0: afraid, until one time I rang Doc's doorbell, and she answered it.
1: Hello, big fella.
0: Tell Doc I'm here.
1: He's not in.
0: When will he be back?
1: Not soon. Maybe. Won't I do?
0: Didn't he leave word?
1: He didn't leave anything. Except me.
0: I'll wait for him in the lobby.
1: What's the matter, Marty? Don't you like me?
0: Mm-hmm. I like Doc's watch and chain, too, but I don't heist it.
1: Why not? You're big enough. Maybe you take better care of it than he does. Maybe he treats it bad, leaves it around lonesome in a satin-lined case. Don't you need a watch, Marty?
0: Well, you can't tell. Might come a day when I'll need the right time bad. I thought about that watch a lot the next few days. The next time I rang Doc's doorbell and she answered it and said...
1: Hello, big fella.
0: Tell Doc I'm here.
1: He's not in. He...
0: You lovely, lousy, long-legged redhead.
1: Marty, Marty. Marty, Doc will be back in a minute. Where can we meet? I gotta see you.
0: My place, tomorrow?
1: Yeah, your place, tomorrow. And the next day. And the next. Marty, I'm afraid of him. I'm afraid of him.
0: Right, of Doc, he's just a yellow slob.
1: I think he knows about you and me, that we've been seeing each other the last few weeks. I'm scared. Marty, he beats me. Once he threatened to kill me.
0: Well, the next time he tries it, flash this. Huh? You'll see how quick he'll fall here. Take it. It's only a little 25 automatic. Put it in your purse.
1: No.
0: Go on, take it. Do as I say. What? Hold it in reserve. He raises a finger to you, draw fast, and watch him retreat.
1: You know, I feel better already.
0: Sure. That's why they call you the old equalizer. Was it about me he threatened to kill you?
1: No.
0: Who, another big fella?
1: No, no, nothing like that. He once found me going through his bureau.
0: Eh? What's the secret? He wears a girdle? All right, then, don't tell me. Here, have another drink.
1: Marty, you know what Doc and Max do for the really big money?
0: Well, sure, they peddle dreams. That's no secret. Not really. Why?
1: You know the setup?
0: Yeah, I'm just an arm, a yard and a half a week arm.
1: Well, I know the setup. I'm the only one who does, aside from Doc and maybe Max.
0: Well, go on.
1: Max does most of the work. He's distributing the stuff. But he gets a smaller cut than Doc does. You know why?
0: Because before you can distribute the stuff...
1: You've got to have it to distribute. Doc's the buyer. He has the contacts all over the world. And guess where he keeps what he knows? The addresses, codes, shipping dates.
0: Well, how would I know?
1: In a little green notebook in a chamois bag hung around his neck. That's why he hired you, Marty. Oh, Marty. Marty, do you know what it could mean to us if we had that notebook?
0: Yeah. He wears it on him, huh?
1: Uh-huh, around his neck.
0: Rita. Rita, listen hard. This evening before I come to pick him up, snuggle up to him. See if he can feel that chamois bag. If he's wearing it, give me the nod when I call from at one. Do you follow me?
1: Oh, yeah, Marty, I follow you. Maybe I'm even ahead of you.
0: I went up there at one. I rang and rang, but no one answered. When I tried the knob, the door swung open. Rita wasn't there. But Doc was. He would never be deader. He was lying face down, what was left of the face, on the bedroom rug. The room still smelled of cordite. A 25 shell lay near his feet. His body was still warm. I know because I felt it when I reached for the chamois bag, which wasn't there.
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3: Okay, Harlow, give us a lowdown. Did you invite Mary and me to the studio just to hear you talk about Autolite resistor spark plugs?
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4: 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Hey, pull the card off that nearest plug, Hap, and read what it says.
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4: ALRSP, Autolite resistor spark plugs, of course. 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
3: 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That's a rhyme?
4: Well, now, you wouldn't accuse me, would you?
3: Well, I don't know.
4: Well, anyhow, Hap, now that we've had our fun, let's get back to suspense.
2: And now, Autolite brings back to our Hollywood soundstage William Bendix as Marty Connors in Breakup, a tale well calculated to keep you in suspense.
0: I got out of Doc's apartment fast, left it just as I found it, him dead on the floor with the shell beside him. I had to find Rita. Poor kid, she'd really be in a mess now. Everybody knew she was Doc's girl. I had to locate her in the chamois bag. I took a cab to her flat and let myself in. No Rita. That meant I would have to go hunting, but not without a gun, not now. I went home to pick up my police positive. It was in my bureau drawer. And snuggling next to it among the socks was Rita's little 25, with one chamber empty and a smell sharp as incense. So I was being suckered again. Kivy! Well, Kiv, you old son of a gun. Well, come in. Come on in. Can I fix you a drink, Kiv?
5: I ain't here as social, Marty.
0: No?
5: No. Remember I told you I might be sent after you one day? Well, I'm sent.
0: What are you talking about, Kiv?
5: The elevator boy found Doc dead a few minutes ago.
0: So?
5: So you're the only one he took down from that floor since 10 o'clock.
0: Well, Kiv, you know what to expect from a sleepy elevator kid.
5: Why ain't you with Doc tonight?
0: Well, it's my night off. Kiv, you don't really think I've turned killer.
5: Why not? Oh, by the way, I know about you and that redhead. Come on, let's go, Marty. Brandt wants to talk to you.
0: Brandt, huh? I should jump at that. I don't hop bells for Brandt now, Kiv. You know that. As far as I'm concerned, you and
5: Shut
0: Brandt
5: up,
0: both...
5: Marty.
0: You don't make me. If Brandt wants to talk to me, he comes here with a warrant yet.
5: Then I'll have to take
0: you. If you want it, copper!
5: What? You drawing on
0: Stay me? Where you are, Kiv. You ain't bringing me in.
5: You big ape. You're trying to nerve yourself up to it? Oh, Marty, Marty.
0: Back, Kiv!
5: A guy would think you meant it.
0: I do mean it. I swear I'll let you have...
5: Not you, Marty. Not an ex...
0: Oh! That ought to keep your nose out of it for a while, Kiv.

0: Six floors, sir.
1: Huh? Oh, okay.
0: Mr. Shale's apartment is just around there.
1: Thanks.
2: Max, Marty. Oh, Marty, I've been so worried about you. I've been sitting here dying by inches, Marty. I didn't know what...
1: A sweet frame you nailed together, a sweet one.
2: Is that what you think? Marty, honey, it wasn't. I swear it. I swear it by all that's holy to me.
1: Such as what? A dollar bill, maybe?
2: Marty, listen to me. When I got to Doc's, he was waiting for me. He knew all about us. He began to hit me. I did what you said, Marty. I took out your gun. My finger must have slipped.
1: Oh, yeah.
2: It wasn't a frame, Marty. I love you. Lots of men would like me to say that to them, but I love you.
1: All right, stop it, stop it, stop it. I didn't mean to hurt you. Shh.
2: After I lost my head, I went to your place, but you weren't there. I put the gun in the drawer where I thought it would be safe, and I waited for you, but you didn't come. So I came here. I thought maybe Max would
1: help me. It's all right, baby. It's going to be all right. Now, shh, quiet. Let me have the chamois bag. Rita, the chamois bag. Let me have it.
2: I haven't got it, Marty. I didn't even look for it. I couldn't have touched him.
1: You're not lying to me now.
2: No.
1: It wasn't on him when I found him. He was clean. Rita, shh. Who would that be? Max, maybe?
2: Max would have come right in.
1: Who is it?
0: Elevator boy, sir.
1: What do you want?
0: The lady, Miss Carter, lost her gloves in the elevator.
1: You were wearing gloves?
2: I don't remember.
1: All right, boy, give him
3: the... Hold it, Marty.
1: Tiff!
3: Nothing fancy, Marty. Now you're covered. Okay, son. Thanks. Get back to your elevator.
0: Yes, sir.
3: Back in, Marty. Go on, both of you. Get back in. Well, you've lost a lot of savvy since you left the squad, Marty. Taking a cab here from the hack stand in front of your place. Huh. Marty Connors and Doc's baby together. Well, the DA won't have much of a job with this one.
2: No, I don't know anything about it.
1: Easy, baby, easy. He's got nothing on you.
3: A copper gone ratsy. Who'd have figured it? Get away from that phone, Marty.
1: Ah. No sucker, Kiv. We're getting a lawyer. You got things to ask. Wait for him.
3: You move again without I say move, and I'll plug you.
1: You wouldn't, Kiv.
3: Try me. You're just a cheap hood, and I'm treating you like one. The palsy stuff is true. You'll see Brandt first, you and the girl, and then you can call a lawyer. Let me at that phone.
4: Drop it, copper.
3: Huh?
4: You're covered.
2: Max. Oh, Max.
4: Find him, chick. Make sure he's clean. Okay, Marty. Relax.
3: This'll get you nothing but tears and moans, Shale.
4: Is he clean, chick? Okay, cold cock him.
3: Oh!
4: All right, now. What's it all about?
1: Well, when I called for Doc tonight...
4: I'll get to you in a minute, Marty. Talk, Rita.
2: Doc's dead.
4: Good. Who did it?
2: I did. He showed fight when I told him to hand over the notebook.
1: Rita, you...
4: Shut up. Go ahead.
2: That's all. Except, here's the notebook.
4: Ah, nice going, baby. Got it at last.
1: Rita, you've been stringing along with him?
4: Sure she has, if it's any of your business, which it ain't.
3: You lousy redhead.
4: What's he so heated about?
2: Well, I used his gun and planted it on him.
4: You gave her your gun for the job? That guy's getting to be a habit with you.
1: Frame spotting the frame and then talked out of the spot by a lousy redhead.
4: Forget it, Marty. The frame is out. I need an arm like you now that Doc is Dornery. All sorts of guys will get ideas about moving into the business. Look, here's the pitch. You gave Doc your gun last night because he asked for it. He was afraid of something. Didn't say what. That's your story. Stick to it. I'll set up an alibi for you for the rest of it. Leave it to me. Okay?
1: Okay. You lousy redhead.
4: What does this copper know?
2: Too much.
4: We dump him right now.
1: You can't. He came in with the elevator boy.
4: Chick, take care of it. Baby, you're leaving town in a hurry before they grab you. Start packing.
2: All right, Maxie.
4: Now, give me a hand with the cop, Marty. We'll take him out the back way. I said, give me a hand, Marty. Going to play it smart or not?
1: Yeah. Yeah, sure, Max. I'm going to play it smart.

0: Well, I'm still waiting for your answer, Marty. I've been waiting all the way across the bridge. Cut hard to the left here. Now. Hey! When you cut hard, don't you? How's Kivlin, chick? Nice and dark, ain't it, Marty? Yeah, this'll do. Pull up here. Cut the lights. I guess we're ready. Well, Marty, chick'll do it if you won't. Okay, stay a small-time hood. Chick, roll out the cuff.
1: Wait a minute, Max. Kivlahan is...
0: Kivlahan goes. You don't pull that stuff, Marty. It's too late.
1: Not Kivlahan, Max.
0: Chick, roll him out.
1: Max!
0: Take your hand out of your pocket, chump. We're two guns to your one. You're with me now, or else you go with Kivlahan.
1: Not Kivlahan, Max!
0: Chick, get him!

0: Kiv. Kiv, are you all right?
1: Okay, Marty. Didn't touch me. You?
0: I'm okay. Help me get Max's overcoat off. I'm cold. You don't need it no more anyway. Let's dump them both in the back seat.
1: Okay.
0: That does it. You want to take the wheel, Kiv?
1: Yeah, sure, sure. Oh, this is almost like old times, Marty. You and me together.
0: Yeah.
1: But I'm still going to have to take you in to see Brandt.
0: It's a good trick, if you can swing it.
1: Huh?
0: I told you, if Brandt wants to see me, let him come.
1: Marty! Marty! How's he going to be, Doc?
2: Matter of minutes. If Captain Brandt wants to talk to him at all...
1: I've phoned him. He should be here now.
0: Kiv.
1: Right here, Marty, right here. You're going to be okay, pal.
0: Kiv. I heard the doc. Where's the top coat I was wearing? The one I took off Max.
1: Why, it's right here, Marty. Here it is.
0: There's a little notebook in one of the pockets. Narcotics ought to see it right away. Yeah, that one...
1: Holy cow. Marty, you know what this is? What's in it?
3: Hello, Marty.
0: You see, Kiv, I told you Brandt would have to come to me if he wanted to see...
1: Marty. Marty!
3: He can't hear you.
1: He gave me this, Captain. You know what it is? It would have put him right back on the force.
3: He was never off it.
1: What?
3: That's right. It was a plant, right from the time he let the dame shoot up the saloon with his gun.
1: You planted him with that gang?
3: Don't look at me like that, Kiv. It was a good idea and it worked, and I ain't ashamed of having thought of it. It was the only way to get the goods on these dope runners.
1: Yeah, but
3: as for Marty, well, he was a good cop. And after all, this is what he was paid for.

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0: And now here again is William Bendix.
4: Thank you. It's always a pleasure to appear on Suspense. This is probably every actor's favorite program, and I know that...
5: Help! Help! Let me out!
4: Hey, there's someone in that closet. Well, Jack Benny, what are you doing in there?
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4: 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Your program has always been on my must list, along with Suspense.
5: Well, thanks, Bill. By the way, what about next week's Suspense?
4: 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Another gripping study in...
5: Bill, wait a minute. 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
4: Huh?
5: You know, that one word. Let me say it.
4: Sure, Jack. 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
5: Suspense! Who said I can't do drama?
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1: Well, you explain all that to the officer in the car, ma'am. Thank you. Yeah? Can I help you?
2: Please.
1: What?
2: I have a confession to make.
1: A confession?
2: Please, are you the officer that I'd tell it to?
1: Well, do I guess?
2: My name is Neil Wilson. I live with Tante Alice. Aunt Alice at 265 West 19th Street.
1: All right. So?
2: Last night, I guess it was early this morning, I killed Tante Alice.
1: Mike?
3: Yes?
1: You better get this.
3: All right.
1: Go on. You killed your, Tante Alice?
2: Yes.
1: How?
2: I took a pillow and smothered.
1: Go on.
2: Could I tell you about it? I mean, all about it?
1: Sure.
2: Well, I have a fine job. I'm the general manager of the Handess Company. I've been with them ever since I got out of school. I'm an orphan. I live with my aunt, with Tante Alice.
1: You live with your aunt?
2: Yes, I don't remember my parents. They died when I was just a little boy in an accident. Tante Alice brought me up. She was like my own mother.
1: Why did you kill her?
2: I guess I should start when I met Muriel Jones. That was only last Sunday at the annual company picnic. It was the first time I'd ever been to one. Usually I spent Sunday afternoons with Tante Alice. Everyone was at the picnic, from shipping clerks to executives, everyone. But I sat off to the side by myself, and, well, that's the afternoon that I met Muriel.
4: Having a good time?
2: What? Oh, yes, thank you.
4: Isn't it a lovely day?
2: Yes, it is.
4: I'm Muriel Jones, accounting department.
2: How do you do? I'm Neil Wilson.
4: Yes, I know. Do you mind if I sit down here?
2: Oh, no, please do.
4: Thank you.
2: It's really a beautiful day, isn't it?
4: What are you staring at?
2: Well, I didn't...
4: Don't you like my blouse?
2: Oh, yes, very much. I wasn't staring.
4: It's a present. Gift from a friend.
2: Oh, really?
4: Mm-hmm. I like it because I've been told I had pretty shoulders. Do you think so?
2: Yes. Yes, I do.
4: Did you come alone?
2: Yes.
4: So did I. I had several invitations, but I turned them down.
2: Why?
4: Did I turn them down?
2: Huh.
4: Because I knew you were going to be here.
2: Really?
4: Mm-hmm. I've seen you at the office. You always look so strict. I wanted to meet you and see if you were.
2: Well, I'm flattered.
4: You should be. Most of the time, all the men chase after me. This is the first time I ever did anything like this. I'm... Got a cigarette?
2: Oh, yes, I'm sorry. There you are.
4: Thanks. Match?
2: Yeah.
4: Thanks. Don't you smoke?
2: Well, not just now, thank you.
4: Would you like to take me home?
2: Well, yes, I would.
4: Should we go now?
2: All right.
4: Aren't you going to help me up?
2: Oh, yes, I'm sorry.
4: Why... Mr. Wilson, how strong you...
2: You smell of sunshine.
4: What a pretty speech. Do you always kiss young ladies when you first meet them?
2: I never have before.
4: Never met a young lady like me before,
2: no,
4: have you?
2: No, I haven't.
4: Don't kiss me anymore here. Take me home.
2: I'd been out with girls before, but nothing ever came of any of it. I'm too introverted, I guess, to make the first move, and the ladies that I'd known previously were not the kind who'd make the move for me. But Muriel did, and I thought that that meant that she loved me. We drove for a while when we left the picnic, and then I took her home.
4: I like your car.
2: Would you like to go for a ride tomorrow?
4: You mean you'll pick me up in the morning? Drive me to work?
2: Well, I'd like to.
4: Oh, isn't that sweet?
2: About 7:45?
4: All right. I'll have some coffee ready if you like. Would you like having your morning coffee with me?
2: Oh, I'm afraid I couldn't. Thanks a lot, though.
4: It'll be all right. My girlfriend lives here with me.
2: Oh, no, it's not that. I mean, I always have breakfast with Tante Alice.
4: Who?
2: My Aunt Alice. I call her Tante. That means aunt.
4: Oh. Isn't this silly? We're standing out here like we didn't have a place to go. Won't you come in for a few minutes?
2: Well, I'd like to.
4: That's good. I know you'll excuse the looks of the house. I left this morning before I had a chance to straighten things up. You just sit down there.
2: Okay.
4: Yeah, I'll put these things in the other room. Is there anything I can get you?
2: No, thanks. It's very comfortable.
4: That's good. This is nice.
2: You're beautiful.
4: Thank you. Just for saying nice things like that.
2: Muriel. Muriel, I...
4: What?
2: I've never known anyone like you.
4: You're just saying that.
2: No, that's true.
4: Do you believe in love at first sight?
2: Yes.
4: So do I. I knew a girl and a fellow once who got married 3 days after they met. That was love at first sight, wasn't it?
2: Yes, I'm sure it was.
4: Is that the way you feel about me?
2: Yes, it is.
4: I knew the first time I saw you it would be like this, didn't you?
2: I hoped it would be.
4: Give me a kiss.
2: Will you marry me?
4: Why, Mr. Wilson, how sudden...
2: No, will you marry me?
4: I should be delighted.
2: I drove home without knowing where I was going. I felt as though I'd never breathed before that day. I felt that I was the luckiest man in the world.
5: Neil, dear?
2: Oh, yes, Tante Alice.
5: Did you have a nice day at the picnic, dear?
2: Oh, I had a wonderful day.
5: Well, aren't you going to kiss me?
2: Oh, sure.
5: Why, Neil, dear, what's that on your mouth?
2: What? Where?
5: It looks to me like lip rouge.
2: Where?
5: On your mouth, dear, and on your cheek, too. Why, Neil, dear.
2: Well, it was...
5: You better let me wipe it off. Who is the girl? Do I know her?
2: Her name is Muriel Jones. She works at the office in the accounting department.
5: How is it that I've never met her if you've known her so long?
2: Well, I haven't. I just met her today.
5: You just met her?
2: It was...
5: And she...
2: Well, it... Dandy Alice, it was love at first sight.
5: Was it, dear?
2: Yes, we're going to be married.
5: When, dear?
2: Well, pretty soon, I think.
5: Am I going to meet her?
2: Yes, I'll bring her here to dinner tomorrow night.
5: All right, dear, all right. We'll have a nice dinner for her.
2: Well, you'll like her, Tante Alice. She's a wonderful girl.
5: I'm sure she is, dear, I'm sure. You better get some sleep now. Tomorrow is a work day, you know. Is there something special you'd like for breakfast?
2: I won't be having breakfast here in the morning, Tante Alice. Muriel's fixing coffee for me at her house.
5: Just coffee? Well, that's not enough breakfast for a man with a day's work to do.
2: Oh, coffee's plenty.
5: But you've never had just coffee for breakfast, Neil, dear.
2: No, it's enough. Thanks, anyway.
5: All right, then. I'll just have a little fruit juice here for you before you leave.
2: No, never mind, Tante Alice. You can sleep in the morning. I'm having breakfast with Muriel. I don't know what time it was when I woke up that night. I'd been dreaming of Muriel. I remember the street lights were out. What woke me was some music from downstairs. Tante Alice hadn't gone to bed yet. She was playing one of her old phonograph records. It was a sweet, sad record. And it's a song that I'll never forget as long as I live.
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4: You went to sleep and your aunt was playing this record.
5: He's up to the end of the day. He met the girl.
6: Yes, that's right.
4: So what happened the next day?
6: Well, the next day, when I got up in the morning, Tante Alice was already up. Well, I don't know, maybe she hadn't even been asleep. The table was set for two in the breakfast room. The toaster was out, my fruit juice was on the table, and she was frying bacon when I came downstairs.
7: Good morning, Neil, dear.
6: Good morning.
7: Early, aren't you? Breakfast will be ready in just a moment.
6: I'm not having breakfast at home. I told you that last night.
7: Oh, that was last night, Neil, dear. Today is another day.
6: I'm having breakfast with Muriel. I have to go now. I'll see you this evening.
7: We'll have a nice dinner, Neil, dear.
6: I'm bringing Muriel home for dinner with me.
7: Tonight? Oh, but, dear, that's hardly warning enough.
6: You said last night that you wanted to meet her.
7: But so soon, dear?
6: Now, listen to me. I'm bringing a girl home for you to meet. I love this girl. Now, I want you to be nice to her. I don't want a fiasco like the last time.
7: Neil, please, dear.
6: I don't want you pouting and sulking this time. I don't want to have to apologize for your actions.
7: I think that will be all, Neil, dear. I think that's enough.
6: If you aren't going to behave yourself properly, now, just say so now, and we'll not come home for dinner. That's up to you.
7: I'm only thinking of you. Now, don't be cross. Give me a big smile like you used to when you were a bad little boy.
6: All right. How's that?
7: Oh, you can do better than that.
6: Now, please, Tante Alice, I'm late. I'll see you at dinner.
7: All right, dear. You call me from the office if you decide to bring her home for dinner.
6: We'll be home for dinner. I'm telling you now, I don't have to call you from the office.
7: You call me, dear.
6: You see, the last time I tried to bring a girl home, Tante Alice had acted just the same way. She'd behaved so badly that I'd never done it again. That had been after the junior class party at high school. It's 13 years ago, and I'd never done it again. I waited for Muriel after work that evening, and we drove toward my home together.
8: Hold your head still so I can kiss you.
6: Let's get married tomorrow.
8: Why, Mr. Wilson, how sudden.
6: No, really.
8: Well, what about your Aunt Alice?
6: What about her?
8: She won't be angry at me, stealing you away from
6: her? How should she be?
8: Well, the way she's hung on to you. For instance, why doesn't she live by herself?
6: Well, I don't know. We've been together so long, I guess.
8: Sure, but after all, she's only your aunt. You've got a life of your own to lead. She's got enough money to live by herself.
6: Oh, it's not money. She's quite wealthy. How did you know she had money?
8: Oh, I heard someone at the office talk about it.
6: Oh. Look, incidentally, Aunt Alice might act a little strangely when I bring you in the house. Just don't pay any attention to her. If she tries to do anything or say anything to upset you, promise me that now. Huh?
8: I promise you. I can understand her being upset at someone taking you away from her, though. After all, takes one to know one.
6: The rest of the ride home, we didn't talk. Muriel just sat close to me, and she held my hand in hers. I mean, I'll take your coat.
8: Oh, thank you.
6: Come on, let's go into the living room.
8: What's that playing?
6: Oh, that's the phonograph.
8: Pretty old machine, isn't it?
6: Well, that's the... it's the record scratching. That's what she was playing last night.
8: What is it? French?
6: Yes, Tante Alice has a collection of old records. You know, this is the first time she's played them in years since I was in high school.
8: Where is she?
6: I don't know, she must be in the kitchen.
8: Well, I might as well sit down, I guess. Oh, I forgot to ask you... Are my seams straight?
6: What? Oh,

0: Yes, sir. It looks straight.
1: So hard to keep your stockings straight. I never can get mine long enough.
2: Well, what? Good evening, working people.
0: Oh, good evening, Tante Alice.
2: And this must be Mabel.
0: No, it's Muriel. Muriel, this is my aunt, Miss Alice Tremble. Tante Alice, this is Muriel, Miss Muriel Jones.
3: How do you do?
2: Oh, please sit down. Dinner will be ready soon. Is the phonograph too loud? I was just playing some more records.
0: Yes, it is a little loud, Tante Alice.
2: Oh. That's better.
0: Is there anything I can do to help?
2: No, that's all right, dear. Just last-minute things like the gravy. I'll do them in a bit. I'll just sit here with you two young people for a while. Oh, my, I've had a day. Preparing to meet Neil's latest young lady. He always does this to me. Calls suddenly in the middle of the afternoon and says, I'm bringing a young lady home for dinner.
0: Why do you
2: Most
0: say...
2: Most of me wants to marry, as though he thinks. As he said, he wants to marry you. Be careful of him. He's a devil.
0: Tante Alice, please. Now, that's not true.
2: Can you imagine wanting to get married before you really get to know someone?
3: Did Neil tell you we're going to get married?
2: He did ask you then. Oh, Neil, shame on you.
0: Shall we have our dinner?
2: In a moment, dear, in a moment. You poor little girl. And Neil has been acting the Don Juan with you also. You poor dear. Well, excuse me. I'll let you hear some of my records while I make the gravy.
0: Would you like me to help?
2: No. You stay with the young lady. Muriel, is it? I can handle things alone, this once. And after all, if she should ever come back here again, I want her to think kindly of us. Wasn't that a nice dinner?
3: Very nice, thank you.
2: Did you enjoy your dinner, Neil, dear?
0: Yes, it was very nice, Tante Alice. Muriel, would you like a cigarette?
3: Thanks.
2: Neil, dear, don't you think you should take the girl home now so that we can go to bed?
0: Well, you can go, Tante Alice. We'll sit here for a while.
2: Well, all right. I'm very tired. Good night, young lady. I do hope you stop in and see us again someday. I'm always delighted to meet Neil's friends. Neil, dear, you haven't oiled my door.
0: What am I going to do, Weather? What am I going to do?
3: I don't think I've ever been treated that way.
0: Oh, I'm sorry, darling. Please believe me. I'm sorry, but what can I do? How can I get rid of her?
3: Just leave. When we're married, we'll leave.
0: Oh, she'll follow us. I'm all she has in the world. I wish she were dead.
3: Neil.
0: No, I wish she were dead. What good is she to anyone? Hanging on for dear life to me, holding me, afraid that I'll go out on my own and have my own life and that she'll have no part of it. Oh, sure, she's been good to me, and she's worked for me, but I've been good to her, too, and I've helped her.
3: We'll go away together. She won't follow us. Have you enough money?
0: Well, I think so. Yes, I have enough. And then there's always her money. She has it lying all over the house. She doesn't believe in banks.
3: Well, you could take some of that. I think that's fair.
0: Yeah. Oh, listen, we better be quiet. She'll hear us.
3: Well, I'll turn the phonograph on, then she won't. You're right, though.
0: About what?
3: What use is she? She has money which she doesn't need. She's unhappy living alone. Would kill her to live alone. And yet, I hate to say this, dear. I won't live in the same house with
0: her. No, I don't blame you.
3: I was thinking there are a lot of people whose time is finished.
0: Yeah.
3: You know, that they've done all they're good for.
0: I read once where Eskimos put their aged people on ice floes and push them out into the ocean. No ceremony, no sorrow, just that... It's the end of their time of usefulness, and that's that.
3: Neil.
0: You know, it would be doing her a favor. She wouldn't know.
3: Well, you did say she wouldn't live long without you, Neil, that she'd probably die of loneliness.
0: She's never been alone.
3: And if she is going to follow us, like you said, then I'm sorry I can't marry you, Neil, and that's hard for me to say because I love you. I don't think I've ever been in love before. Never before you.
0: I need you, Muriel, very badly. I think that we should have the opportunity to make good with our lives.
3: Sure we should.
0: But how? How?
3: As gently as possible.
0: Yes. I think...
3: What?
0: Well, after she's asleep tonight, just put a pillow over her face. No one will ever know.
3: It would be doing her a favor, Neil.
0: Look, they couldn't tell. I mean, they...
3: How could they? She's old. She's smothered in her sleep.
0: Yeah, that's right.
3: Then we could use her money to go away. After all, she won't need it.
0: That's true enough.
3: It's here in the house?
0: Well, all of it that's in cash, $5,000 or something. No, look, you do love me now, don't you?
3: You know I do. Kiss me.
0: What was that? Oh, Tante Alice.
2: Yes, Neil, dear. I was listening to the record play. I'm so glad you children enjoy it. Isn't it a lovely song? You know what it means?
0: No. No, I don't.
2: Turn it off, please, Neil, dear.
0: It's all right.
2: Oh, I feel so odd tonight. I think I should like to tell you a story before I go to sleep. Would the girl mind?
4: Go ahead.
2: That record tells a story about a boy and his mother. The boy lived at home with his mother, and the boy met a girl, and the mother didn't like the girl and warned the boy away from her. But the girl used all her wiles on the boy, and the boy turned against his mother. And the girl told him that proof of his love for her would be that he killed his mother. And proof of the killing would be that he brought the girl, his mother's heart. And so the poor boy killed his mother and took her heart to bring it to the girl. And on the way, he stumbled and fell, and the heart escaped his hands. And before he could get to his feet again, or even see if he was injured from the fall, the heart spoke, and the heart said to him, "Are you hurt, my son?" I cried when I heard that song the first time. Such a sad...
0: You'd better go to sleep now. It's late.
2: Good night, Neil, dear. Sleep well.
3: What an unpleasant story.
0: She knows all sorts of things, like that fable sort of. She gets older, she quotes them to me at great length.
3: Will it take her long to go to sleep?
0: No, she's told me a story. No, she'll go right to sleep now. We sat there and waited, not saying anything, not touching one another, just waiting. Finally, after about an hour, Muriel suddenly kissed me. She kissed me hard, and she held me close to her. Then I got up, and I walked quietly over to Tante Alice's door. I opened it, and I walked into her bedroom. She was sleeping on her back. I took a pillow from her chaise, and then, just as I was about to put it over her face, I thought I saw her eyes move. Waited. No, I was mistaken. She was sleeping soundly, just as she always did. I lowered the pillow softly over her mouth and nose, and then I held it there. Watched her chest until there was no movement from her breathing. Then I opened her bureau drawer and took out her money box. And then Muriel and I left the house.
3: All right?
0: Yes, all right.
3: Don't feel badly. You did a good thing. It's just like a mercy killing. It was for her own good.
0: I know that.
3: We've got each other now and a whole life to live together without any interference.
0: I know.
3: I'll drive. Poor baby, you're upset.
0: All right.
3: Can I have the keys?
0: Yes, right here.
3: Oh.
0: What?
3: Did you take the pillow off her face?
0: Oh, no, I forgot.
3: Run back and do it. You can leave the box on the seat. Hurry now.

0: I heard the car leave, and I knew what it meant. And I didn't do anything about it. I just stood there. I wanted to cry. I didn't go into Tante Alice's room. I just stood there. After a while, I opened the front door again. Went and sat down on the steps and waited for the light to come. And all night long, I heard the record playing in my brain, and I heard Tante Alice saying, and the heart spoke, and the heart said to him, "Are you hurt, my son?"
1: That it?
0: That's it.
2: I'll type it up for him to sign.
1: All right, Mike.
0: She's driving my car, but I don't care. I mean, if you want to catch her, she's driving my car.
1: We'll catch her.
0: What do I do now?
1: You come with me. Funny you're coming in here this morning. Although, of course, we'd have had a routine investigation anyway.
0: Because the pillow was still on her face?
1: Well, yeah. Although she might have had a heart attack, or the pillow might have smothered her without her knowing it. Most accidental deaths are pretty strange. Much stranger than the planned ones. No, I meant that you didn't look at the room very closely when you went in there to kill your aunt. In here.
0: What do you mean that I didn't look at the room very closely?
1: Your aunt was a pretty smart cookie. And I guess she was really looking out for you. Warning you with that song. Anticipating what you were planning. We were over there this morning. The door was open, the prowl car spotted it and went to see what was cooking. Must have been after you left to come down here. They found your aunt's body, but they turned in a sort of routine report.
0: Routine?
1: Yeah. This case looked open and shut. Because right next to the bed on her night table, in her own handwriting, your Tante Alice left a suicide note.

0: Thank you, Van Heflin, for a splendid performance. Mr. Heflin will return in just a moment.
1: Boy, that show was a knockout. Well, thanks for letting us listen, Frank.
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2: Mr. Van Heflin appeared by arrangement with Metro-Goldwyn-Mayer, producers of Julia Misbehaves, starring Greer Garson and Walter Pidgeon. Loreen Tuttle played the part of Tata Alice, and Betty Lou Gerson was Muriel. Tonight's suspense play was written by Elliot Lewis, with music composed by Lucian Morawick and conducted by Lud Gluskin. The entire production was under the direction of Anton M. Leader. Next Thursday, same time, you will hear Madeline Carroll in The Morrison Affair.
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1: They call themselves the Beat Generation, by which they do not mean defeated. They mean beatific, which is to say, blissful. They're cool, man. They're way out there. They dig jazz, which has no melody, and poetry, which makes no sense. At least to the rest of us squares. They're kids seeking an answer. And to the Beat Generation, the answer seems to be found in inaction, in non-feeling. They couldn't care less. But face a beat cat with reality, face him with murder, and what happened? Listen. Listen, then, as Dennis Day stars in Like Man, Somebody Dig Me, which follows in just a moment.
0: Like Man, Somebody Dig Me, starring Mr. Dennis Day. A tale well calculated to keep you in suspense.
2: Man, like crazy.

0: Man, I dig everything. I dig Zen and underarm deodorant. I dig Elvis Presley and Sputnik. I even dig people that drive right on by when I'm hitchhiking. People call me the tennis shoe, because I wear them and because I'm always on the move. But mostly because I'm cool, man. I could stand out here in the middle of this desert all day. And you know something? It wouldn't bother me.
1: You want a lift?
0: Hey, I'm with you, chick.
2: How far are you going?
0: I just stick with Route 66, man, onto the ocean.
1: We're on our way to Las Vegas.
2: You going to California?
0: Like I wrote a poem, man. I want to read it to the Pacific Ocean.
1: The Pacific Ocean?
0: Well, I already read it to the Atlantic.
2: Well, if you read it to the Atlantic, why bother to read it to the Pacific?
0: Man, have you ever read a poem to the Atlantic in January?
2: Well, no,
0: Oh, man.
2: We almost didn't stop for you.
1: You know, most people won't take a chance on hitchhikers these days.
2: Yeah, you're lucky we picked you up.
0: Hey, look, man, I don't know what you want, but I ain't got it. I got no rose to pin on you, no medals. Dig? I just stand by the road with my thumb up. If you want to pick me up, cool. If you want to drive on by, too cool. If you want to stop the car and let me out, that's okay with me. Because, man, I'm cool. I just don't care. You're the driver and I'm just along for the ride. You dig?
2: I'm just making conversation.
0: Uh-huh. If you're going to Vegas, man, you'll have to turn off at Kingman. I don't dig Vegas. Vegas is for squares. Right now, I'm going to get some shut-eye. Oh, I'm tired, man. The cops run me out of town last night for building a fire to keep warm. Well, I'm tired, man.
1: You mean just for building a fire?
0: Like, how was I to know all that wood was somebody's house? I pulled down the lids of my eyes and made like I was asleep. But it was all I could do to keep from busting out laughing. It was kicks, man. These squares were real kicks.
1: Walter, turn on the radio.
2: Okay.
1: Walter, I don't like that man.
2: Oh, Mary, don't be...
1: Shh. Your voice down. Do you want to wake him up? I think he's crazy and I think he's dangerous.
2: Honey, he's perfectly harmless. I see his type on the road a lot lately. Kind of a fad. They call themselves the Beat Generation. They pretend that nothing matters to them anymore. They just drift. He's harmless.
1: Well, just the same, I wish we hadn't...
3: We interrupt Matinee Melodies to bring you another bulletin on the killer who's been terrorizing southern Nevada.
1: Walter, listen.
3: The hatchet maniac's fourth victim was just found brutally murdered in the small Nevada town of Searchlight, not far from the Arizona border. Only one eyewitness has seen the killer. She described him as being medium height, dark coloring, wearing a red nylon jacket and tennis shoes.
1: Walter, he...
2: Use your head, Mary. You're in Arizona.
1: But the description fits. And he could be carrying anything in that bag of pills.
0: You want to look in a bag, like?
1: I thought you were asleep.
0: Don't jump. Stay cool. I'll put it in the front seat and you can look see. Man, it don't even zip a shut. So what do you dig inside? A bottle of wine from the supermarket? Typewritten copies of my poems? A clean shirt with a dirty collar. Man, I travel so light I don't even dig toothbrushes. So what am I going to do with a hatchet? Man, there's one thing about squares. They never ever learn.
2: This is Kingman, buddy. Where do you want to get out?
0: Anywhere.
2: We've got to get some gas, too.
1: Oh, that's strange. The streets are almost deserted.
2: With that maniac running loose, everybody's probably locked up indoors.
1: Walter, shouldn't we have turned off by now? We're just about out of town.
2: Yeah.
1: Oh, wait a minute. Here's the place. See? Pop, food, and gas. Look, why don't we pull in here and ask and get some gas at the same time?
2: I don't see anybody.
0: Like, maybe they're closed.
2: Lights are still on. I'll go inside.
1: Don't leave me, Walter.
2: There's nothing to be afraid of, man.
1: Well, I'm certainly not going to stay out here alone.
0: Why, thanks, Chick.
1: Walter!
0: Like, who was I to stay in the car when the party's inside? Just as we go through the front door, some cat hustles in from the kitchen, wiping his hands on his apron.
4: Oh, there you are. I didn't hear you drive out.
1: Walter, he's got blood on his hands.
2: Mary.
4: Please don't be lying. Tomorrow's special is chicken and dumplings. Somebody has to kill the chickens. That's why I didn't hear you drive up.
1: Oh.
2: We need some gas.
4: Yeah, man. Like gasoline?
0: Man, like right away, I got eyes to see this cat ain't nobody's pop. And he ain't never run no gas station before. What do you think? I'm going to tell these squares? I drop my bag at the end of the counter, and then I walk around to the back of the station and scrub some of the dirt off my face. It takes me quite a while to scrub, but I come back around the station just in time to see the two squares drive off down the road. And what do you think happens? Instead of turning right to go to Vegas, they turn to the left. And when I come in the cafe, I surprise this cat behind the counter.
4: Hey, man, you walk up on people like too quiet.
0: That's why they call me the tennis shoe.
4: Look, you're hip. They call me the cat.
0: I can tell why. Hey, where'd those two squares go?
4: Mexico.
0: Mexico? They said they were going to Vegas.
4: Yeah, I know. They asked me where to turn, and I told them. If they drive long enough, they'll wind up in Mexico.
0: Man, you are too cool. I leave the cat and I'm walking west on 66 with my thumb ready. 10, maybe 15 minutes at the most. When the squad car with the flashing lights streams up to a stop. Oh, right away they pull out those big, shiny pistols. And right away, I know what they're thinking. This is really gonna be crazy.
2: Hold your hands in the air.
0: Man, like always.
2: Hold him up high if you don't want your head blown off. That's better. Let's search him, George.
0: Hey, easy, man. I laugh when people do that.
2: He's clean. What do you got in the bag?
0: I got goodies for Grandma. You did, Grandma?
2: Now step away from it. See what's in the bag, George.
5: Okay.
2: My God. What is it? We've got him.
0: Like, got who, man?
5: This is the hatchet killer, Charlie.
0: I look over to dig what's in the bag, and I almost flip. There on top of the clean shirt with the dirty collar, on top of all that cool poetry, on top of an almost full half bottle of wine, there's this hatchet I never seen before. Man, like I'd laugh. But the hatchet is all bloody.

0: look, buddy. You'd better give us your name and give it to us fast.
1: I told you, man. I'm the tennis shoe.
2: I don't like your flip attitude.
1: So flip, man, flip.
0: I don't know whether you realize it or not, but you're in bad trouble. You've been caught with a murder weapon and no identification and no alibi.
1: I told you my story, but you don't dig it.
2: You expect me to believe that you've just been passing through this state?
1: Don't forget that Bronson cat in Gallup, New Mexico. He's all the alibi I need. I was swinging at a party at his place last night. All night. He digs me, so I'm not shook. This is a new kick, Daddy-O. I ain't never been up for murder before. Oh, it's too cool. Skiddy up for his big party.
3: Kingman Sheriff's Office. Yeah, he's here. It's the Gallup police.
2: Hello. Hey, you got him there with you? Put him on.
3: Will you shut up so I can hear?
2: Hello? Mr. Bronson, this is the Kingman Sheriff's Office. We got a man here that says you know him. He was at a party at your place last night. Calls himself the Tennis Shoe. What? Just a minute. Says he never heard of you.
1: Hey, let me talk to him. Hello, man.
4: Yeah, man.
1: Hey, this is me, the Tennis Shoe.
4: And you, like I know.
1: Well, tell the man.
4: I would, but I keep forgetting.
1: Hey, Bronson, look, this is for real. They're trying to pin a murder on me.
4: Crazy, man. You're way out there. Way out. Murder. What kicks?
1: Like, man, won't somebody dig me?
2: Now, do you want to tell me why you killed him?
1: Yeah, but I didn't.
2: You were carrying a hatchet that killed five people. How did it get in your bag?
1: The cat must have put it there.
2: Who's that?
1: I told you already. You know, the guy that was at Pop's place.
2: Who else saw him beside you?
1: I told you, the two squares. What, give me the lift.
2: A man and woman you sent in the wrong direction?
1: I didn't send him in the wrong direction. The cat did. He's cool. He did it for a kick.
2: You kill the old man for a kick?
1: No, I'm innocent. It's all a collection of circumstances. I'm just a victim of the world, man.
2: Take him down and book him for first-degree murder. What's going on out there?
5: Yeah, most everybody in town's out front. They're yelling for the hatchet killer.
1: You aren't going to let him in here, Chief, huh?
2: Yeah, if they make up their mind they're coming in, it's going to take more than me to stop them.
1: Well, you can't let them get me.
6: All right! Come on out of here!
1: Don't pay any attention to them, Daddy-O.
2: I'm going to go out there and try and talk them out of it.
1: Yeah.
6: All right! Give me a chance to speak my mind! Quiet!
2: We're all friends and neighbors. Now, I know how you all felt about Pop Daniels. He was a friend of mine, too. But I know you all well enough to know that you all want to see justice done.
6: That's what we brought the rope for!
7: That's
6: we want the killer!
7: We want the killer!
6: Now, quiet down a minute! Quiet down!
1: It's like a nightmare. A million hands pull and drag me out of the jail across the street and into this sleepy little park in the center of town. I try to laugh, man. I mean, it's a new kick being carried around like that. I try to laugh. Yeah, but no laugh comes out. And then I see this rope, the one with the long knot in it. And all of a sudden, I know that the only cat that's going to be swinging at this party is me.

0: wonder what ever possessed that mad Pop Place to give us the wrong turn.
1: Oh, I should have paid more attention to my sense of direction.
0: All that driving, and here we are right back in Kingman. I knew there was nobody in the street when we came through, and... Well, now look at that crowd over there in the park.
1: Probably a political rally of some sort.
0: No. Look at that rug. They're going to hang somebody.
1: Hey, old-timer.
2: Yes, sir?
1: What's going on?
2: They caught that fella what's been going around chopping up people over in Nevada. But he sure made a mistake when he killed old Pop Daniels here in Kingman this afternoon. We don't put up with that kind of
0: thing. Look at that man they're putting the rope on. Isn't that the
1: same? That's our hitchhike. They're making a terrible mistake. He was with us all afternoon.
0: Walter, where are you going?
1: They'll hang him if I don't stop him.
0: Come back here, they'll hang you too.
3: Hey, man, give me a break.
1: Wait.
3: I didn't do it. What is
1: this? This man is innocent.
3: It's a mistake. I'm in hell here. Somebody.
1: Let me through.
3: Somebody did me.
1: He's innocent. I can prove it.
3: I want to die.
1: Help me. Give me a chance and listen to me. If you hang him, you'll hang an innocent man. I can prove he's innocent. Because he was with my wife and me all afternoon.
4: Man, am I glad to see you. After that, it really wasn't any trouble. They told the cops where I'd been. The cops were mad because I wasn't the killer. But there wasn't anything they could do about it. And the next morning, I walk out of jail into the sunshine and the fresh air. Like, man, it's really great to be alive. And the world looks good. Even people look good. I walk down the main drag, and in less than 5 blocks, I pass a little kid that tries to con me into buying up all his newspapers so he can go home early. A neon sign that screams good food and dance. 100 cars driven by guys that don't own them. And no apology for some guy I bumped into. And then I start wondering, what am I so gone about?
5: Young man.
4: Yeah, like?
5: I wonder if you'd be so kind. You see, my daughter let me out of her car. She told me the optometrist was straight ahead. And somehow I got turned around. Would you lead me to the right door?
4: Optometrist?
5: Yes, I broke my glasses this morning.
4: Well, Grandma, I don't know how you did it, but you drifted yourself down about 2 doors. Here, take my arm.
5: Oh, thank you so much. You're such a kind young man.
4: Hey, watch it. There's a step here.
5: Cool in here.
4: Well, I didn't know you were hip, Grandma.
5: And what nice music on the radio.
4: Yeah, Mom, that's way out. Now, look, here's a chair. You sit down.
5: Oh, thank you so much. Oh, my, whatever would I have done without you?
4: Shh. There's a sign over there that says, quiet, please. I'll tell the receptionist you're here. Don't go away.
6: Can I help you?
4: Yeah.
6: Are you one of the family or a friend of the deceased?
4: Oh, it's my mother. Yeah, she doesn't want to view the body. She just wants to sit here and meditate about the dearly departed.
6: I see.
4: Yeah. Just leave her alone with her thoughts. I'll be by and pick her up in a while.
6: We do our best to be a comfort in a time of trial and stress.
4: Man. I get out of the street and I hot foot it way out in the desert before I fall down and bust down laughing. Here, I think of that old chick sitting in that bureau parlor waiting for a pair of glasses. And I just about crack up, man. Oh, I crack. One thing about squares, man, they just never, ever learn.

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0: Suspense. Tonight's Suspense brings you as star Mr. Henry Morgan. 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Tonight he appears in a role different from any he's ever played before. But first, we'd like to remind you that
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19: Presented by Roma Wines, that's R-O-M-A, Roma Wines of Fresno, California. And starring Henry Morgan in Dream Song, a suspense play produced, edited, and directed for Shenley by William Spear. The apartment was 1.5 rooms, about enough space to turn around, sleep, and eat in. But it was enough for a bachelor like me, and I felt lucky. I'd had to move out of my last place in sort of a hurry. You know how you get pushed around nowadays. And I had no real right expecting anything even halfway decent to turn up for me so soon. I went about installing myself, which merely means bringing in my old studio couch, an old chair, about 3 trillion books, a couple of Matisse prints, and my typewriter. And I was all set in a day or two and ready to get down to real work on the book. One evening, I came in after a good dinner and sat down to finish off a sequence. It wasn't writing easy. I felt that I was getting off on a tangent. I was going 1,000,000 miles away from what I wanted to say, and it annoyed me. It was then that I heard it for the first time. It was coming from the next apartment, and coupled with my bad writing, it was very annoying. I tried to ignore it, but that couldn't be done. I got up and walked around the room a few times. That didn't help any. So I sat down and tried to write again. But I was tough, and the right words came like water from a closed faucet, and then the music stopped. And it was suddenly very peaceful. I felt my mind settle down. I started once more. There, it was going along pretty well now. I was thinking clearly, the phrases were right, the mood was good, the dialogue, and the thing started up again. I yanked the paper out of the machine and tossed it into the wastebasket. I was through for the night. A few nights later, after spending the entire day reading, which is so much more delightful than writing, I decided it was about time to sit down and start pounding it out. It was a beautiful night. It took a lot of willpower to tear myself away from the window. I smoked a couple of cigarettes and decided I'd start work after them. Then smoked a few more and listened to the night noises of the city. After that, I searched my pockets for some more cigarettes, but I didn't have any. So I took a deep breath, reluctantly turned my back on the city and sat down at my work table. There was a story in the paper that I wanted to keep because it was sort of like the situation I was writing about, and I was cutting it out. Then, almost as though it was timed, that canned music started up. Well, that settled my work for the night again, I thought. That fool in the next apartment, whoever he or she might be, was probably planning to serenade himself for hours on end. And yet, strangely enough, I half hoped that the music would go on. It was a very lovely evening, and I was looking for the slightest excuse to lounge around. I just started thinking of going for a walk when the music stopped. In the stillness that followed, I could hear steps. And then a door opening and closing, and then a long, long silence. Then I was back at my typewriter, and everything was fine. The words were coming right from my brain to my fingers, and as I wrote, I could see the next line, and the next. And then, while I was working, I became conscious of the next door footsteps, and it disturbed me. I sat up, stretched, yawned, looked at my watch. 1 o'clock in the morning. I hadn't realized it was that late. Yes? Who is it?
20: It's me, Mr. Kenyon, the janitor. Please open the door.
21: What's wrong? Well, you always come around at 1 in the morning.
20: Excuse it, please, Mr. Kenyon.
22: Are you Charles Kenyon?
19: Of course. What is it?
20: He's from the police station, Mr. Kenyon.
22: Here you are. I'm Sam Fields from this precinct. Can I come in?
19: Come right in. What's this all about?
20: Apartment 4D, Mr. Robson.
22: Why don't you shut up? Kenyon, you've been home all night?
19: Yes, I have.
22: What have you been doing here all night?
20: Mr. Kenyon's a
22: writer.
20: Look,
22: are you going to keep your trap shut? Go ahead, Kenyon.
19: Well, I'm a writer, and I've been working all evening. That's about all.
22: You didn't hear no noise, no commotion?
19: No. What's happened?
22: The man in apartment 4D has been killed, murdered.
20: Oh, the floor is all covered with blood. Oh, we'll never get it off without scraping. That'll run up a bill, too.
19: 4D. That's two flights up?
20: Oh, he was a pretty good guy, that Mr. Rodson. But he gave me five for
22: Christmas. We're just in here checking up. I don't suppose you knew him.
19: No, I didn't.
22: Well, he must have been killed a short time ago. The coroner's upstairs now. The janitor here heard a struggle and phoned in.
20: Yeah, I live in 4E now. The owner chopped the basement up into three apartments. Well, he makes a barrel of money that way, you see.
22: Mr. Rodson was just about dead when we got there. I'm surprised you didn't hear us go up.
19: I was busy writing.
22: Yeah, you must have been.
20: Oh, all that blood on the floor. We'll never get it off. Why, the next tenant will have to paint the floor red, I tell you.
19: How was he killed?
22: He was stabbed in the back with a sharp instrument
20: of
22: some kind.
20: Yeah, stabbed in
22: Not
20: the back.
22: Not a knife, the doc says. It could be maybe a shears, a scissors.
20: Well, we looked all around, but we couldn't find no scissors.
22: The murderer isn't giving out souvenirs this week. Well, Mr. Kenyon, I guess you're okay. We may want you to come down to headquarters for a few questions tomorrow. If so, I'll let you know.
19: Yes, sir, of course.
22: You can go back to your writing now. Hey, what do you write? Detective stories?
19: No, about people.
22: Yeah? That's who commits the murders, too, people. Although I must say some of my best friends are people. What'd you write tonight? I don't see nothing around.
19: I don't like to have people see it, you know, until it's finished.
20: You know, I got a tenant already for that apartment.
22: Maybe that's why the guy was knocked off, so someone could get the apartment.
19: What about his wife?
20: Oh, 4D's got no wife. Now, I know he's got a young lady, but he's a bachelor.
22: All right. We ain't interested in gossip. Come on, let's go. Oh, I'll be seeing you, Mr. Kenyon.
20: Yes.
19: Good night.

One night, a week after that, I was lying in bed trying to sleep. I don't know why I couldn't sleep. I'd been working hard all day. I was dead tired. My legs felt heavy, but my brain, instead of feeling dull, was sharp and alert. Quite suddenly, and for no reason, I felt waves of chills run along my spine. I sat up in bed, reached for a cigarette. I looked at my watch. 2:20, and I'd wanted to get up at 7. I snuffed out the butt and leaned back. Somehow, I seemed a bit more relaxed now. I closed my eyes and felt comfortable, tired out. And then there it was again. That music. And I was wide awake again and tense and jumpy as a cat. I don't know why it made me feel that way, but it did. It went on and on. Sometimes it would seem to be fading away. Then it would be loud again. And then fade away. I crouched beneath the covers and threw the pillow over my head. That was better. I could still hear it, but it wasn't so bad. And it seemed to get farther and farther and farther away. And I was so tired. Exhausted by now. I heard that sort of thump from somewhere upstairs. But it didn't matter now. All I cared about was sleep. Sleep. Just sleep.

0: Mr. Kenyon.
1: What was that?
0: Are you all right?
1: Of course I'm all right. Just a minute, I'm still in bed. Can a man sleep around here without people?
2: I didn't know you were sleeping.
3: You always sleep this late, Kenyon.
1: Oh, Inspector, I didn't recognize you. I guess I'm still a little bleary eyes. Come on in.
3: I ask if you always sleep this late.
1: 12? Guess it is late. No, I don't usually, but I couldn't get to sleep last night.
2: Last night, shut up.
3: Kenyon, do you know the guy who lives upstairs?
2: That was Mr. Blackwell, the lawyer.
1: I'm sorry, I don't. I don't know anyone around here. I do my work, that's all I know. Look, you asked me these questions the last time you were here.
3: Yeah, I know, and I'm asking them again.
2: Mr. Blackwell, he's been killed.
1: Killed? Upstairs?
3: Yep, killed the same way.
2: Floor just filled with blood, just like 4D.
1: Well, last night I did hear something.
3: Hmm?
1: I didn't think it was anything then. It was just a sound, like a table or something falling over from upstairs.
3: There was no table falling. What time do you think you heard it?
1: A little while after I went to bed. A little after 2 a.m.
2: Mr. Blackwell divorced his wife 5 months ago. She was such a nice woman.
3: The coroner says death took place around that time. You didn't hear anything else, did you?
1: What?
3: I said, did you hear anything else?
1: Anything else? Anything else? That music. But I couldn't tell him about that. I couldn't tell it to a detective. Or that terrible feeling I had when I heard it. It would sound silly, crazy.
2: Yes. Did you hear anything else?
1: No, I didn't hear anything else. I went to sleep right after that, and I didn't wake up until you rang the bell just now.
2: Mr. Blackwell gave me a 10 for Christmas, but he never smiled. He was a very sad man.
3: We've been checking up to see if everyone else is all right.
1: Has anyone else?
3: No. Just this guy above you. I guess we got some sort of maniac operating in this area.
2: Well, he tries to get me. He's going to get a big surprise. I got a license to carry a gun. I got a good gun, too. My son brought it to me from Germany.
3: Well, now, don't go shooting the tenants just because they don't pay the rent.
2: Everybody pays the rent here.
3: Oh, did you ever see a guy with no sense of humor?
1: Well, this whole thing doesn't seem particularly funny.
3: Well, don't you worry about it, Mr. Kenyon. You've got the whole police force protecting you, so don't worry about it at all. Well, I'll probably be seeing you. So long.
2: So long. Goodbye, Mr. Kenyon.
1: Oh, Mr. Torsten, yeah. Will you stay a moment? I'd like you to do something for me.
2: Why, sure.
1: Mr. Torsten, you seem to know a good deal about everyone in the building.
2: I don't snoop around. Oh, I'm the janitor. I just see them, and other people don't see them.
1: I know. I didn't mean it that way. I just want to ask you a question or two. This Mr. Blackwell who was killed, he was living alone, wasn't he?
2: Yeah, like I told you, he was married, but his wife moved out. Do you know it's harder to take blood off the floor than it is from the walls? You can paint the walls, but the floor has to be scraped and sanded.
1: What about my neighbor to the left, next door?
2: Oh, 2E? Well, I don't know too much about him. I just seen him once. He never bothers me. His name is Williams.
1: Has he got a phonograph?
2: Oh, yeah. Got lots of records for the phonograph, too. I seen them when they put the telephone in. That was the only time I was ever in his place.
1: I see. Well, thanks a lot, Mr. Torsten.
2: Oh, that's it. Well, say, thank you, Mr. Kenyon. And if there's ever any time you ever want anything, don't be afraid to ask.
1: No, I won't be afraid. No, I won't be afraid.
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0: For the first time in my life, I felt genuinely afraid. Because it was something you couldn't know, couldn't fight. An innocent knock on the door, you open it, the next thing that happens is you're found in a pool of blood. With that intolerable canned music coming from next door. I wondered what that Williams looked like, living next door. Why should he play that one record over and over again when he had so many? Torsten said that. And I wondered what he sounded like. The house phone.
1: Yes, Mr. Kenyon?
0: Give me Mr. Williams' apartment, 2E. The music started. That meant he was in, and I could find out what he sounds like.
1: There's no answer. Shall I keep ringing, sir?
0: Why doesn't he answer? He's there. Maybe he knows I'm calling. Maybe he can hear me call.
1: Shall I keep ringing, sir?
0: Well, why doesn't he... Oh, no. Never mind, operator, never mind.

I was certain that Williams had heard me call him on the phone. Had been, as a matter of fact, waiting for me to call. From that day on, I left peace of mind behind. I thought of moving, but there was no place to go. I smoked more and more. I sat for hours in a dark movie, in the park, in the public library reading.

0: leaned against the body of an old auto, trying to look at ease. I looked up at William's window. The Venetian blinds were raised. I looked around. No one in sight. Quickly, I unslung my binoculars, held them up to my eyes. What was I focused on? That wasn't William's window. That was mine. There was a window. To the left? Should be just about there. There it was. The window. Just as though I were a few yards from it.
1: Having fun, buddy?
0: No. No, officer, I...
1: See anything good?
0: Look, officer, I...
1: I know. You're trying to spot planes.
0: Yeah, trying to spot planes.
1: Why don't you try spotting them from the roof?
0: Well, I, never spotted anything from the roof.
1: Look, wise guy, I'll give you a tip. I'm easy going. But when headquarters gets on my tail, I gotta play rough. Now, somebody puts in a complaint, and I catch you causing trouble, I'll run you in. You understand?
0: Well, I...
1: Well, so far, there's been no complaint. Now, let's just leave it that way, huh? So just beat it now before I change my mind.
0: For 2 days after that, the thought of that cop catching me with the binoculars made me tremble. I found my hand shaking when I lit a cigarette. Couldn't eat. I knew that I must find some way to reassure myself about Williams or I'd lose my mind. One morning, after I'd spent a sleepless night listening and watching, the music went on. My plan was to wait till the music stopped. Possibly then Williams would go out. And as soon as he left, I'd slip out and follow him. I waited while that music ground out, that metallic sentiment squeezed out through a loudspeaker. 9 o'clock. 9:30. 10 o'clock. 10:30. My head started to go round and round like the record under the needle. 11 o'clock. The music still kept on and on. Suddenly I sat up quickly, looked at my watch. 3 o'clock. I'd been sleeping, but the record, it was still...
2: Mr. Williams. Oh, Mr. Williams.
0: Torsten.
2: Mr. Kenyon. Mr. Kenyon.
0: Torsten. Torsten, he always talks about blood.
2: Mr. Kenyon, did you say something?
0: Don't you come in here! Don't come in here!
3: Oh, Mr. Kenyon, what's the matter?
0: You keep away, Torsten, you keep away from it!
3: Keep away? All right. Only, I was just going to tell you, don't use the incinerator for a while. We're cleaning it out for the next couple of hours.
0: And, incinerator?
3: Yeah.
0: Oh. Well, why tell me?
3: We tell everybody. We don't keep it no secret.
0: Mr. Williams, too?
3: He pays his rent. Only he's not home. I just knocked, didn't I?
0: Yeah, but you came in here with a key. Why?
3: Because I hear you yell like a bull. I thought maybe something was wrong.
0: Maybe something is wrong with Mr. Williams. Why don't you open his door?
3: Look, Mr. Kenyon, I don't go around opening people's doors for the fun of it. I got a job to keep. I got a reputation to think of. If you think a super's job is easy, you got it all wrong.
0: I didn't mean it that way.
3: Well, okay. Only, please, don't use the incinerator, huh?
0: Why did William's record stop just before Torsten knocked? Why didn't he answer Torsten's call? He wanted privacy. Privacy to play his record. Every day for the next week, that music played at the strangest hours. It became a personal message to me. I was next. Get ready, Kenyon. You're next to have the floor of your apartment scraped, the walls done over. Many times I thought of calling the police. But what good would that do? No one would believe me just because of a record. No one would believe me without some proof. That was it. Proof. Something that would stand up in court before a judge, before a jury. Yeah, but before I could get that, he might creep into this room. Slowly, quietly, while I was asleep, while I was in that bed, helpless as a child. Hour after hour, I walked the streets trying to think, to reason my way out.

Yesterday, I sat huddled in a chair all day. The music didn't play at all. About 7 o'clock, I went out for something to eat. In the evening paper, there was an item that could be the basis for a good short story. When I got back, I started to clip it out. Then I got my nerves again. I locked the door. I went to both the windows. I locked one window. Then I went to the other one. Wait a minute. This window was the window with the fire escape. Whose window was that on the other side of the fire escape? It was his window. William's window. I stared at it as though I were hypnotized. The light was on. That meant he was home. Maybe I could crawl out on the platform, peek in through the window. Maybe I could get a look at him. As I was thinking these thoughts, the music sounded. And I started to sweat. Cold, icy sweat. I started to close the window, but I caught myself, and I pushed it back open. With the palms of my hands wet, I climbed up on the window ledge, and I crawled out on the fire escape. And I made my way along the iron bars as silently as I could. And the window was just in front of me. And I felt my throat go dry and lean my head over to try to look in. I swallowed hard and tried to keep my body concealed. The Venetian blinds were drawn all the way, but they were slanted in such a way that permitted me to see inside. I craned my head forward and looked. It was dark inside, but I could make out the living room and the phonograph. Large cabinet machine. There was a couch. And there was a man. It seemed as though he was dancing, swaying to the music. And it kept getting louder. And he kept coming towards me. Nearer and nearer. Must have seen me. And I couldn't move. And he kept coming nearer. Moving in the shadows. Nearer. Nearer. Ah!

0: When I came out of it, I was in my own apartment, lying on my own couch. And Inspector Fields was there and a lot of other people.
1: He'll be okay now.
0: Did you get him? Did you get him?
2: Yeah, they got him. They think.
0: They think? Don't they know? It was Williams. I saw him in his room. He was coming at me. He was going to kill me. I was going to be next. He was coming at me there in the dark.
1: Take it easy, Killian. Take it easy. That wasn't Williams. That was me.
0: Oh. Listen, Inspector. There's something I haven't told you. Something I heard. The other two times.
1: Yeah?
0: I thought it would sound crazy, but I heard music. A song. An old song. An old record.
1: Yeah? What was it?
0: It was I'll See You in My Dreams. Heard it again tonight in William's room. He was playing.
1: Yeah, I guess you heard it tonight, all right.
0: And I heard it the other two times, too. The same way. Same song.
1: Maybe you heard it. Maybe you just thought you heard it. How much do you remember? Do you remember coming at me with those scissors?
0: Scissors?
1: Kenyon, we found your other apartment. The one you moved out of a month ago.
0: My other apartment?
1: Mm-hmm. And we found your wife.
0: I don't have a wife.
1: No, but you did. And that song you were talking about, it was on the phonograph. And your wife, she was dead.
0: They made me talk to a doctor today. Hallucinations, he said. Hearing that song that way, I sort of remember Alice. She was playing a record, and I was clipping something out of... Well, I don't know what to believe, because I thought the song was real, and the woman, the dead woman, I thought that was a dream. Just a bad dream. They wouldn't hang a man for a dream, would they?

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0: Tonight's suspense play was by George Bellack and Ben Kerner. Henry Morgan will soon be seen in his first starring picture, the screenplay Enterprise production, So This Is New York, and may be heard every Wednesday night on another network for Eversharp Chic. 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

0: Suspense. Radio's outstanding theater of thrills bring you an hour, a full 60 minutes of suspense. Directed by Anton M. Leda and produced by Robert Montgomery. Tonight, two great suspense dramas, John Collier's Wet Saturday and W.F. Harvey's August Heat, performed by two distinguished casts of radio actors. Two complete stories joined in 1 hour of suspense.
1: This is Robert Montgomery with a forecast, a weather forecast. If you doubt my qualifications as a meteorologist, I don't blame you. I have none. But I do have more specific information than the chap in Walt Mason's poem, The Statesman. Perhaps you remember. The statesman throws his shoulders back and straightens out his tie and says, "My friends, unless it rains, the weather will be dry." Yes, I can do much better than that. Even with the same elements, rain and dry weather, I can improve on that forecast. For the next hour, I predict rain, followed by a sudden hot spell. Further, and you can check me on this, I predict that the rain will fall in the first half of the hour, and that the second half will be given over exclusively to heat. I guess you could say I predict weather in two acts. Unusual weather, too. A unique combination of Wet Saturday and August Heat. Each of these dramas is set in England. Each is complete in itself, and each is conditioned by its own weather and by its own suspense. Because these plays exemplify two classic studies in radio suspense drama, we have selected established radio stars to interpret them. Dennis Hoey as Mr. Princey in Wet Saturday, and Barry Kroger as James Clarence Withencroft in August Heat, with supporting casts of distinguished radio players. Next week, when we present the suspense version of the screen drama Night Must Fall, we shall feature a cast of motion picture actors. As Danny, I will be joined by Dame Mae Whitty in her original role of Mrs. Bramson, together with Heather Angel and Richard Ney. But now to the first half of our show and my prediction for rain. With the performance of Dennis Hoey as Mr. Princey and with John Collier's English classic, Wet Saturday, we again hope to keep you in
0: suspense.

0: On this rainy afternoon, we should like you to meet the Princey family and their visitor. They are, of course, at home. Mrs. Princey, daughter Millicent, George, the son and heir, sprawled on a couch, and finally, Mr. Princey, biting on a dry pipe. Their living room is dull and overstuffed. Rain beats at the windows. They are any middle-class family at home on a wet day, except for one small item. As you sit with them in the living room, you can see through the door to the sun porch a pair of man's feet encased in black boots. They look like the feet of a curate. There is a tenseness in the room. The air is charged with excitement, but the feet are very still.
1: Don't keep staring at them. Listen to me, all of you. Don't you see? They'd hang her. That's what they'd do, they'd hang her.
2: Oh, Fred, it's too awful.
1: Awfully, it's catastrophic. A supposedly sweet, gentle, intelligent girl. Respected. Loved by the whole village doing a thing like this. Think of the publicity, the disgrace. You think I'm going to resign from the bench, the vestry, sell out, live in some foggy hotel abroad? Oh, no.
2: No, I'll kill myself. I will.
1: Don't be a fool.
3: Any more than you have been, the governor, me.
1: Be quiet. It wouldn't be so bad if it were you, George. Everybody in the village knows you're not responsible. George.
3: Yeah?
1: Get off that couch. Sit up on your spine. You might be of a little use here, if you could think.
3: Oh, but I say, Governor, this isn't my funeral.
1: Shut up. As long as I can remember, George, you've been a trial and a tribulation to me.
2: Oh, I can't stand it. I can't stand it.
1: You've got to stand it, my dear. Keep that hysterical note out of your voice. Do you hear?
2: Yes.
1: We are talking about the weather. Now, George.
3: Mm-hmm.
1: George, if he fell down the old well, say, striking his head several times, what about him, huh?
3: I really don't know, Governor. What about him?
1: Don't be an ass. I'm asking you to think. He'd have had to hit the side several times, 30 or 40 feet. And at all the correct angles. No, I'm afraid not. We'll have to go over it all again, Millicent.
2: Oh, no, Father, no, I couldn't.
1: Millicent, we must go over it all again.
2: Fred, you're torturing her.
3: Oh, face facts, Mater. With him lying there, there's no use pretending it's a picnic.
1: They might hang you, Millicent. Oh, stop that shaking. Stop it here. You must stop it. You must keep your voice quiet, Millicent. Millicent! We are talking of the weather. Now, we will proceed.
2: I can't. Not with those boots there.
3: Oh, should have thought of that, Millie. I'm not moving.
1: Sit up, George, and stop shuffling your feet. Now, Millicent, look at me. Answer me truthfully. You hear? Answer me. You were on the croquet court.
2: Yes.
1: Who knew you were in love with this wretched curate?
3: Oh, the whole village knows. They've been sniggering about it at the pub for 3 years. Past.
1: Shut up, George. Millicent, we continue. You were on the croquet court.
2: Yes.
1: You were putting the croquet set in its box.
2: Yes. It was starting to rain. I was carrying the balls and the mallets into the sun porch. The box was there.
1: You heard someone enter the garden gate and come across the yard?
2: Yes.
1: Could you see who it was?
2: Not at first. I was going into the sun porch. I threw down all the mallets, but the red one, and turned around.
1: It was Withers.
2: Yes.
1: So you called him?
2: Yes.
1: Loudly? Oh. Did you call him loudly? Could anyone have heard?
2: No, Father. I'm sure not. I didn't really call him. I just spoke his name. He saw me when I went to the door. He just waved his hand and came over.
1: How can I find out whether there was anyone about? Whether he could have been seen?
2: I'm sure not, Father. I'm quite sure.
1: Right, so you went onto the sun porch.
2: Yes, it was raining hard then.
1: What did he say?
2: He said, "Hello, Millie." And excuse his coming in the back way, but he'd set out to walk over to Leiston.
1: Yes?
2: And he said, passing the park, he'd seen the house and suddenly thought of me. And he thought he'd just look in for a minute. He had something he wanted to tell me.
1: Go on.
2: He said he was so happy, and he wanted me to share it. He'd heard from the bishop that he was to have a vicarage, and it wasn't only that. It meant that he could marry. And he began to stutter and get all confused. And of course I thought he meant me.
1: Don't tell me what you thought. Tell me exactly what he said and nothing else.
2: Well...
1: Oh, no, stop crying. It's a luxury you can no longer afford. Tell me what happened.
2: He said, no. He said, it wasn't me. It's Ella Bragdon Davis. And he was sorry and all that. And then he went to go.
1: And then?
2: I went mad. He turned his back. I had the red mallet of the croquet set in my hand. I'd forgotten to drop it when he came in. I went...
1: Did you shout or scream? I mean, as you hit him.
2: No, I'm sure I didn't.
1: Did he? Come on, speak up.
2: No, Father.
1: And then?
2: I threw it down. I came straight in here. I went to look for Mother, that's all.
4: Oh, my poor baby.
1: And you're sure no one else was about?
2: No, no one,
4: oh,
2: no.
4: Leave the child alone, Fred.
3: Oh, not such a child, Major. Oh, Millie, I had no idea.
1: Keep quiet, I'm thinking. You see, George, he probably told people he was going to Leiston. Certainly no one knows he came here. Well, he didn't decide until he crossed the park. He might have been attacked in the woods. You must consider every detail. A curate with his head battered in.
2: Don't, Father, don't.
1: A curate with his head battered in. Who would want to kill Withers?
5: Who'd kill Withers? Oh. Well, I would. With pleasure. How do you do, Mrs. Brinsley?
2: Captain Smollett.
4: Captain Smollett?
1: Well.
5: Oh, sit down, pray. Mustn't get up for me, Mrs. Brinsley. You either, Millicent. My word. Just being neighborly on a bad day. I wanted to ask you about those dahlia bulbs, Brinsley.
1: Mm-hmm.
5: Took a shortcut on account of the rain and walked right in. Knew you wouldn't mind.
2: He heard you, Father.
1: My dear, we can all have our little jokes. Don't pretend to be shocked. This way, Smollett. This chair facing the fireplace. Sit down, Mother.
4: Just straighten the curtains on the sun porch, dear. It looks so gloomy out there. Might as well shut the rain out.
1: Yeah. We were just talking about a little theoretical parson killing, Smollett. Young people these days like thrillers. And...
5: Parsonicide. Justifiable parsonicide.
1: Hmm.
5: Have you heard about Ella Bragdon Davis? I shall be most properly laughed at.
1: Why? Where should you be laughed at, Smollett?
5: Oh, had a shot in that direction myself.
1: Ah.
5: Yes. She half said yes, too. Hadn't you heard? She told most people. Now it'll look as though I got turned down for a white rat in a dog collar.
1: Too bad.
5: Oh, well. Fortune of war, you know.
1: Yes, fortunes of war. Odd how it happens, isn't it? Sit down, Smollett. Mother, yes. Millicent, console
3: Thank
1: Captain
3: you.
1: Smollett with your best light conversation. George and I have something to look at outside. This rain, you know, bad, very bad. Come on, George, come on.
3: All right, Governor, right. Perhaps we'll need raincoats.
1: Oh, no, I don't think so. Just make yourself at home, Smollett. Make yourself at home.
4: A cigarette, Captain Smollett?
5: Yes, thank you. Nasty day, they're going out.
4: It's something about the old well, just off the sun porch door, you know. This terrible sudden weather seemed to have loosened some of the stones.
5: Too bad. Dash too bad. Spoils the tennis and croquet. I mean, a day like this. Doesn't it, Minnie?
6: Yes, it does.
4: She was practicing out in the croquet quite earlier. But do pull your chair near the fire, Captain. It was so damp, we thought it would be cozy to light it.
5: Oh, thank you. I'm quite comfortable.
6: I hope you don't feel too bad about Ella Bragdon Davis.
1: Well, can't always win, you know.
7: Can't understand, though, what you women see in these bloodless clerics.
4: Oh, I always thought Mr. Withers was... Oh, is a very charming man.
5: Oh, yes, quite agree.
7: But why should anyone want to marry him? You wouldn't want to marry him, would you, Minnie?
2: Not now. That is, I use... Oh, no, no, of course not.
1: Smollett?
7: Yes? Oh, Vincent? Good Lord, man. You do come in on a fellow sudden, eh?
1: Yes, sir, I did. Oh, don't mind this old double-barrel shotgun. I've been working on it. Smollett, may I have your attention for a minute? There's something on the sun porch I'd like to show you.
5: Yes. Yes, of course.
1: Smollett, George and I went out to see if we could shoot some rats which have been driven out of the old well by the high water. Afraid they might get into the house, you know. Now, you must listen to me very carefully. Very carefully. Or you will be shot. By accident.
5: Quincy, what's gotten into you?
1: Well, you heard me ask as you came in who would kill Withers. You also heard Millicent make a comment, an unguarded comment.
5: Well, then what of it?
1: Very little. Unless you were to hear that Withers had met a violent end this afternoon. And that, my dear Smollett, is what you are going to hear.
5: What? Withers? Dead?
1: Yes.
5: Well, who killed him?
1: Millicent.
5: Oh, good Lord.
1: Yes, it's a mess. And, of course, you would have remembered and guessed.
5: Maybe. Yes. Yes, I suppose I should.
1: Therefore, you constitute a problem.
5: Yes, but why did she kill him?
1: It's one of those disgusting things, you know. Pitiable, too. She deluded herself that he was in love with her.
7: Good heavens. Minnie?
5: Yes, of course, I see.
1: He told her about the Davis girl. Ella Brandon Davis.
5: I understand.
1: I've no wish, as you will comprehend, that you should be proved either a lunatic or a murderess. I could hardly go on living here after that. Besides, I'm rather fond of Millie.
5: Correct.
1: On the other hand, you know about it.
5: Yes, I see. That makes me a problem.
1: Mm-hmm.
5: You're wondering if I could keep my mouth shut, if I promised.
1: I'm wondering if I could believe you.
5: But if I promised.
1: If things went smoothly, yes. But not if there was any sort of suspicion, any questioning. You would be afraid of being an accessory.
5: I don't know.
1: I do. What are we going to do?
5: Well, I can't see anything else. You'd never be fool enough to do me in. Can't get rid of two corpses, you know.
1: I regard that as a better risk than the other. Could be an accident, you know, or you and Withers could both disappear. There are possibilities in that.
7: Oh, see here, you can't...
1: I can, but there may be a way out. There is, Smollett. You gave it to me yourself.
5: I did?
1: Mm-hmm.
5: What?
1: You said you would kill Withers. You have a motive.
7: Oh, look here, I was joking.
1: Listen, Smollett. I can't trust you. You must trust me. Else I will kill you now in the next minute. I mean that. You can choose between dying and living.
5: Go on.
1: There's the old well just outside the sun's porch door. That's where I'm going to put Withers. No one outside knows he's come up here this afternoon. No one will ever look in there for him unless you tell them. Now, you must give me evidence that you have murdered Withers.
7: I murdered him. Why do you want that?
1: So that I should be dead sure that you will never open your lips on the subject.
5: I see. What evidence?
1: George, hit him in the face.
3: Sure.
2: George, don't.
1: Keep out this.
3: Captain, you should be more careful. Look what your teeth did to my knuckle.
1: Again, George.
3: Okay.
2: Oh, I can't stand. Father, how can you?
1: Quiet. I'm sorry, Smollett, but there must be traces of a struggle between you and Withers. Then it will not be altogether safe for you to go to the police. George, get the croquet mallet. Take your handkerchief to it. There it is on the sun porch floor.
8: There, Captain. There's your weapon.
1: As I told you, Smollett. Now you'll just grasp the end that mashed with his head. I shall shoot you if you don't.
9: Yes, but good Lord, you can't...
1: Or...
8: All right.
1: That's it. Now deposit it by the side of the house, outside. Out of the rain, of course. Wait, George. First, you'd better pull a few hairs out of his head and put them under the nails of Withers' right hand.
8: No, wait. I'm sorry to muss up your hair, Captain.
1: Shut up, Smollett.
8: That's all we need. Enough, Mr. Withers. Now, we'll fix it right up. I'll be right with you, Captain.
1: Smollett, you may turn round. Withers is just there on the sun porch. Draw back the curtain.
7: Good Lord.
1: Yes. Messy. Now, you, Smollett, you've just got to drag him through the door and dump him in the old well.
8: Just beyond the door, Captain.
9: I won't touch...
1: All right, stand aside, out of range, George. Any place where I want this shot to go, only one place.
2: Oh, Father!
1: Keep quiet! Keep out of this! My aim is none too sure.
9: No, wait a minute. Wait a minute. I promise.
1: That's better, Smollett. Much better. Go on now. Go ahead. You have to take him outside.
8: By the shoulders, what to do, Captain.
1: Keep quiet, George. Go on, Smollett. Go on. You've seen a dead man before. Drag him. Drag him.
7: There we go.
1: I'll just hold the gun here to make sure everything goes all right.
4: Oh, come away from the window, dear. Don't look.
2: Captain Smollett.
4: Oh, your father is a very resourceful man, Millicent. I'm sure what he's doing
2: but
4: is...
2: But the captain, I can't
4: oh,
2: stand
4: it. Oh, you mustn't question your dear father.
8: I say, you can still add it. There's enough trouble around here without your blubbering.
2: Don't you call me blubbering, George Princey.
1: Please, Scarlett, everything is perfectly safe. Remember, no one knows that Withers came here. Everyone thinks he walked over to Lyston. That's 5 miles of country to search. They'll never look in our well... Do you see how safe it is?
7: I guess so.
1: Good heavens, man, you're dripping wet. Why didn't you slip on your raincoat? Tea ready, my dear?
4: In just a minute, dear. I'll reach for Bridget.
1: Exactly what you need, Smollett, a cup of tea. Best thing in the world to ward off a cold. Sit down, won't you? Sit down. Don't mind getting the chair wet.
7: Thank you.
1: A cigarette? Help yourself. I stick to my pipe. Funny how you get attached to them. My wife always says...
2: Tea, Mrs. Princey. Everything's hot, ma'am.
4: Oh, yes, Bridget. Put the tray in front of me. Here on the table. That's
8: it. I say, Captain, you've cut your lip.
7: I just knocked it.
4: Oh, why, how dreadful. Here, Bridget. Here, give the captain this cup.
7: No, thank you. I think I'll be running along, if you don't mind.
4: Why, Captain Smollett, without any tea?
7: If you don't mind, Mrs. Princey... If I could just have my raincoat.
8: Oh, I'll get it for you, Captain.
1: This is very distressing, Smollett. Very.
7: Yes, well, I'll be all right presently, I'm sure.
8: Here you are, sir. Let me help you.
7: Thank you, young man.
8: There.
1: Better go out the front way, Smollett. Walk is dry.
8: Let me hold the door for you, Captain.
1: And don't worry, old fellow. Don't worry at all.
7: No, I won't. Good afternoon.
1: Nothing serious, I imagine. A little rest and he'll be as right as rain. By the way, Millicent, you're not looking any too well.
4: Oh, not well at all. I'm sure it was the croquet court. Being outdoors in weather like this is simply foolhardy.
8: Oh, the Major's right, Millie. You saw what happened to Captain Smollett.
4: Come along, dear. I shall give you a hot foot bath and put you to bed. A couple of days in bed and
1: get plenty of rest, Millicent, and don't worry about a thing. That's the best cure.
3: I guess I'll have a little rest too, Governor. It's a fine afternoon for a nap.
1: Indeed it is, son. Indeed it is. Well, enjoy yourselves. See you later. I'll see you all later.
10: Your number, please.
1: Would you get me the police station?
10: Police station? right away, sir.
11: Police headquarters, Sergeant Yancey speaking.
12: Oh, hello, Sergeant. This is Princey of Abbott's Road. I believe you know me.
11: Indeed I do, Mr. Princey.
12: Sergeant, a rather horrible thing has just occurred. Quite extraordinary. Murder, in fact.
11: Murder?
12: Mm-hmm. I'm afraid it looks rather bad for, for a close friend of ours, unfortunately. We saw him do it. I think you'd better send someone over right away.
11: Our man should be there right about now, Mr. Princey.
12: I beg your pardon?
11: I say our man should be there now. Constable Martin has his post right below your house there. I just rang him. Seems Captain Smollett was with him.
12: Captain Smollett?
11: He reported some rather queer goings-on at your place, but I certainly didn't understand it was murder. Now, just don't touch anything, Mr. Princey, and don't worry. Don't worry at all.
12: No. I won't, Sergeant. Thank you.
13: Where are you going?
1: I'm right here. Okay. Stop shouting.
13: We have some visitors, Governor.
12: Yes, I can see that. Well, Constable, good afternoon.
1: Mr. Princey.
12: And Smollett, I say, what a remarkable fellow you are, coming back like this. Here to reenact the crime?
14: Only the one against me, Princey. The one against the curate, I'll leave to you people.
12: Extraordinary sense of humor.
1: Mr. Princey, I just had a look at what's in your well. Not a pretty sight, that. Not pretty at all.
12: Yes, Constable. Captain Smollett was thorough, if nothing else.
1: You saw him when he did it, sir? Out in the back?
12: Oh, quite. We were just returning from a walk. Smollett evidently had been laying for the curate, hiding out there in those bushes by the road, I imagine.
1: He was never inside this house?
12: No, never.
1: And you say, Captain?
14: I say that while I was inside this house, a guest of the family, I was coerced into dragging the curate's body outside and dumping it into the well.
1: Well, there we are.
14: No, not entirely, Constable. I'll just remove my raincoat. And demonstrate how damp I got my clothes when I went outside without it.
1: That's interesting, isn't it?
12: It's quite. He undoubtedly removed his coat at some point between here and your post. I might as well tell you that his weapon, a red croquet mallet, is out by the side of the house. I shouldn't be at all surprised, but you might find his fingerprints all over it.
14: All over the end of the mallet, Constable. The end that mashed Wither's head. Not the end I'd have to grasp in order to do the mashing.
13: Governor.
12: That's a decent try, Smollett, but it won't work. There must be other evidences, Constable. You'll undoubtedly find them when you examine the body.
14: He means my hair under Wither's fingernails. Well, sir, you know, I happen to notice something when young George there opened the door for me. If you'll look carefully, I believe you'll find a few of my precious hairs under his nails, too.
13: What are you trying to suggest?
12: Constable, this is an utter waste of time. So far as Byron's struggle between Smollett and Withers is concerned, Smollett's face speaks for itself quite eloquently, I believe.
14: Oh, yes, but no more eloquently than your son's knuckle. Huh? As you see, Constable, look here.
13: No.
14: Here. A fresh abrasion. He did that on my teeth. did he?
12: What?
14: I say, or did he? You know, he might have done that on Withers' teeth.
12: Yeah, I see what you mean.
13: But I didn't, Governor. He said that
12: now keep still, you nitwit. Let me think.
14: As a matter of fact, George, the more I think of it, the more I'm convinced it was your voice I heard. Vigorous quarrel. Something about the curate jilting your sister.
12: Don't be ridiculous, Smollett.
14: Very well, Princey. If he didn't do it, who did?
1: That's what I'd like to know. How about it, Mr. Princey?
12: That is a sticker, all right.
14: George, my boy, It looks like you're elected.
13: Elected? What do you mean? I didn't do it. Why, I
12: keep
13: never...
12: Keep your mouth shut.
13: I won't. I'm not going to take the blame for her. Millie did it. She did. did it with that mallet I saw her do.
10: You could prove that?
13: Prove it? Why, yes, her fingerprints on the mallet, on the handle.
14: Why, George, don't you remember when you made me touch the mallet? When you picked it up with your handkerchief? George, I'm sure you wiped that handle clean. Oh, well, yes. I could hardly expect you to remember that if you can't even remember killing the curate.
13: Governor, the...
12: I told you to keep still, George. I'm thinking.
13: Governor, you're not going to stand there and let him say that.
12: As long as I can remember, George, you've been a trial and a tribulation to me. You shouldn't have done it, George. You really shouldn't have done it. Now, let's all have a cup of tea. Nothing like it in weather like this.

0: So ends Wet Saturday, the first of two half-hour stories combining dramatic weather and dramatic suspense. Our thanks to Dennis Hoey for an excellent performance, and to Harold Medford, who adapted John Collier's story. True to our prediction, we will return in a moment with August Heat, a second study in suspense.
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0: The rains of Wet Saturday are gone. In their stead, a blazing sun burns down on the damp earth of the English countryside, steaming the atmosphere with a heat that's humid and smothering, like a tight outer garment, like a shroud which cannot be loosed and cast aside. Such a heat weighs upon your entire being and saps from you the last strength of hope and freedom. This is the setting for the companion piece to our first drama, Wet Saturday. This, then, is August Heat, the second of two suspense dramas complete in this hour. And now, with the performance of Barry Kroger as James Clarence Withencroft, and the reappearance of Dennis Hoey as the man, and with W.F. Harvey's August Heat, we promise a narrative well calculated to keep you in
2: suspense.

0: Femistone Road, Clapham, August 20, 1947. I have had what I believe to be the most remarkable day in my life. And while the events are still fresh in my mind, I wish to put them down on paper as clearly as possible. Let me say at the outset that my name is James Clarence Withencroft. You must remember that in order to have the full implication of my story. James Clarence Withencroft. I'm 35 years old, in perfect health, never having known a day's illness. By profession, I'm an artist. Not a very successful one, but I earn enough money by my black and white work to satisfy my necessary wants. My only near relative, a sister, died 5 years ago, so that there is no one in particular to whom I address this manuscript. Only you, who might by chance read it someday. For, because of the peculiar circumstance about which you will soon hear, I have the strong premonition that I shall never live to tell anyone about it. I breakfasted this morning at 9, at the usual time. It was no different from any other morning, and after glancing through the morning paper, I lighted my pipe. I proceeded to let my mind wander, in the hope that I might chance upon some subject for my pencil. The room, though door and window were open, was oppressively hot, and I just made up my mind that the coolest and most comfortable place in the neighborhood would be the deep end of the public swimming bath when I was suddenly shaken. A feeling swept over me such as I'd never experienced before. I attempted to rise to my feet. Somehow it seemed as though I'd suddenly been fastened to my chair. My hand went out in an effort to brace myself. And then, before I knew what I was doing, my pencil was in my hand and I began to draw. It was as though someone had taken my hand and was moving it across the paper, swiftly in bold strokes. And then I seemed to take over. My hand, under its own power, began to draw. So intent was I on the sketch which began to appear before me, I soon forgot the oppressive heat, the roughness of the table. Everything was forgotten. This frantic feeling, the sketch must be finished as soon as possible. I had no idea how long I worked until I heard the clock of St. Jude's in the distance. It was 4 o'clock, and I had started just after breakfast. Now, for the first time since I'd begun, I actually seemed to see what I'd been sketching. I was surprised. The final result was, I felt sure, the best thing I'd ever done. It showed a criminal in the dock immediately after the judge had pronounced sentence. The man was fat, enormously fat. The flesh hung in rolls about his chin. It creased his huge, stumpy neck. He was clean-shaven. Perhaps I should say a few days before he must have been clean-shaven. And he was almost bald. He stood there before the judge, his short, clumsy fingers clasping the rail, looking straight in front of him. The feeling that his expression conveyed was not so much one of horror as of utter, absolute collapse. There seemed nothing in the man strong enough to sustain that mountain of flesh. And then I saw that the sketch was not complete, for the man's other hand seemed to be clutching an instrument of some kind, a weapon, but had not been completed. I had made this sketch, yet I had no recollection of what I had intended the man to carry in his other hand. I took up my pencil again, and I attempted to fill in the fuzzy outline. It was useless. It was as though my fingers had suddenly turned to lead. I sat down. I felt the moisture slowly forming on my forehead. And I was conscious of the oppressive heat again. And then I knew that there would be no finishing of the sketch. At any rate, not for the moment. So I rolled up the sketch, and without quite knowing why, I placed it in my pocket. In spite of my peculiar inspiration, I was filled with the rare sense of happiness which the knowledge of a good thing well done gives. I believe that I set out with the idea of calling upon Trenton, for I remember walking along Lytton Street and turning to the right along Gilchrist Road, at the bottom of the hill where the men were at work on the new tram lines. From there onward, I've only the vaguest recollection of where I went. Through parks, along crowded streets, always fully conscious of the awful heat that came up from the dusty asphalt pavement as an almost palpable wave. And I remember, too, the hollow sound of my footsteps as I moved along. Although walking aimlessly, I somehow knew that there was a goal, something to which I was drawn. I longed for the thunder promised by the great banks of copper-colored clouds that hung low over the western sky. I must have walked 5 or 6 miles. I've really no idea how far I walked, when a small boy roused me from my reverie.
1: What the time, mister?
0: 7:20.
1: Thanks. Hot, isn't it?
0: Yes. When he left me, I began to take stock of my bearings. I found myself standing before a gate that led into a yard bordered by a strip of thirsty earth. There were flowers, purple stock and scarlet geranium, and great numbers of bees droned over them. I stood looking down at them a moment. And then for some reason I looked up. Over the entrance to the place, there was a board with the inscription, Charles Atkinson, Monumental Mason Worker in English and Italian Marble. From the yard itself came a cheery whistle, the noise of hammer blows, and the cold sound of steel meeting stone. A sudden impulse made me enter, and I went in the direction of the noise. There was a man sitting with his back towards me. He was busy at work on a slab of curiously veined marble. He was not conscious of my presence as I stood there watching him for some time. Then, without turning, his hammer stopped in midair as he was about to bring it down on his chisel. He looked up, and then he held his position a moment before turning, but I knew that he was aware of my presence. And when he turned, I saw his face. It was, although I had never seen him before, it was the face of the man I'd been drawing. Yes, it was the face of the man whose sketch was in my pocket. He sat there on his low stool, huge and elephantine, the sweat pouring from his scalp, not speaking. Then he took a red silk handkerchief and he mopped his brow. Although this face that looked up at me was the same as my sketch, the expression was absolutely different. And suddenly, the puzzled expression left his face, and he smiled as if we were old friends, And he walked over and he took my hand.
2: Good day, sir.
0: Good day. I'm sorry to intrude.
2: Not at all.
0: Everything's hot and glary outside. This seems there's an oasis in the wilderness.
2: No, I don't know about the oasis, but it certainly is hot. Take a seat, sir.
0: He pointed to the end of the gravestone on which he was at work, and I sat down.
2: Very hot.
0: It's a beautiful piece of stone you've got hold of there.
2: In a way it is. The surface is as fine as anything you could wish. But there's a big flaw at the back, though I don't expect you'd ever notice it.
0: I shouldn't think so.
2: I could never really make a good job of a bit of marble like this. It'd be all right in the summer like now. I wouldn't mind a blasted heat. But wait till the winter comes.
0: Winter?
2: Yes, there's nothing like a bit of frost to find out the weak points in stone. Gravestone, you see.
0: Oh, I see. Then what's this one for?
2: You'd hardly believe me if I was to tell you it's for exhibition. But it's the truth. Artists have exhibitions, so do grocers and butchers. Well, we as them do. All the latest little headstones, you know.
0: He went on to talk of marbles. Which sort of marble best withstood wind and rain, and which were easiest to work. Then of his garden and new sort of carnation he'd bought. At the end of every other minute, he would drop his tools, wipe his shining head.
2: This heat's bad. A man's not responsible for what he does in this heat.
0: I said little, for I felt uneasy. There was something unnatural, uncanny in all of this. The feeling that I'd experienced it all before, exactly as I was experiencing it now. The oppressive heat, the fragrance of the purple stock in the air, the conversation about the marble, the flowers, everything as though I'd experienced it before. And yet I knew that I'd never even been in this section of the town before. I tried to persuade myself that at least I'd seen him before, that his face, unknown to me, had found a place in some out-of-the-way corner of my memory. But I knew that I was practicing little more than a plausible piece of self-deception. As I sat there, quietly, watching him, he looked up at me, and he said,
2: "Yeah, what do you think of that?"
0: He said it with an air of evident pride, of a job well done. I could sense that he was experiencing the same feeling I had experienced when I'd finished my sketch. Then he got up with a sigh of relief.
2: Hot. Hot, ain't it?
0: I was seated in such a position that I was unable to see his work, and for some reason I didn't move. Suddenly he began to read what he'd carved on the tombstone. He spoke deliberately and with a flat voice.
2: "In the midst of life, we are in death. Born January 18th, 1912.
0: I looked up with a start. This man had read my exact birth date.
2: He passed away very suddenly on August 20th, 1947.
0: That's today.
2: I usually use the present date on these exhibition stones.
0: Do you usually put a name on them, too?
2: Yes. Sacred to the memory of James Clarence Wivencroft.

0: I just sat there in silence. The sound of birds and crickets seemed loud in my ears as we stood there, looking at each other, saying nothing. And then he mopped his brow again.
1: Art. Art.
0: I was finally able to speak.
2: Where did you see that name?
1: Oh, I didn't see it anywhere. I wanted some name, and I put down the first one that came into my head.
2: It's a strange coincidence, but it happens to be mine.
1: That's your name? You're James Clarence
2: Withencroft. Yes.
1: Well. And the dates?
2: I can only answer for the birth date. It's correct.
1: Oh. It's a rum go.
2: I made a sketch this morning. Of you.
1: Of me? What, you've never seen me before?
2: No.
1: Oh.
0: I took my sketch from my pocket, and I showed it to him. As he looked, the expression on his face altered until it became more and more like that of the man I had drawn.
1: It was only the day before yesterday that I told Mariah there was no such things as ghosts.
0: Neither of us had seen a ghost, but I knew what he meant. Then I spoke to him.
2: You probably heard my name someplace.
1: Yes. You must have seen me somewhere and forgotten it, huh?
2: Yes.
1: Yeah, were you at Clacton-on-Sea last July?
0: No. No, I've never been to Clacton in my life.
2: Oh.
0: Then we were silent for some time again. And we stood there, looking at one another, and at the two dates on the gravestone. And the birth one was right, and the other was today.
1: Come inside and have some supper.

0: His wife was a strange little woman who was pallid with the look of those who live their lives indoors. Her husband introduced me as a friend of his who was an artist and informed her that I was staying to supper. I spoke, making some comment that I hoped I would not be an intrusion, and she looked up at me. She said,
1: "You have a pleasing voice, Mr. Withencroft, and you're welcome in my home. I'm sorry Charles has not brought you here before."
0: Very little was said during the meal, and after the sardines and watercress had been removed, she walked

0: Mr. Withencroft.
1: Puzzled, I looked down at the book which she'd opened and placed before me. It was a very tiny book. The Prophet, it was called, by an author unknown to me, with a strange Eastern name, Khalil Gibran. My eyes fell across the page, and suddenly I was reading aloud, as she'd asked me to. Then Almitra spoke, saying, "We would ask now of death." And he said, "You would know the secret of death. But how shall you find it unless you seek it in the heart of life? The owl, whose night-bound eyes are blind unto the day, cannot unveil the mystery of light. If you would indeed behold the spirit of death, open your heart wide unto the body of life. For life and death are one, even as the river and the sea are one. In the depth of your hopes and desires lies your silent knowledge of the beyond. And like seeds dreaming beneath the snow, your heart dreams of spring. Trust the dreams, for in them is hidden the gate to eternity. Your fear of death is but the trembling of the shepherd when he stands before the king whose hand is to be laid upon him in honor. Is the shepherd not joyful beneath his trembling that he shall wear the mark of the king? Yet is he not more mindful of his trembling? For what is it to die but to stand naked in the wind and to melt into the sun? And what is it to cease breathing but to free the breath from its restless tides, that it may rise and expand and seek God unencumbered? Only when you drink from the river of silence shall you indeed sing. And when you have reached the mountaintop, then you shall begin to climb. And when the earth shall claim your limbs, then shall you truly dance."

0: When I looked up, Mr. Atkinson had gone, but his wife stood before me. And as she took the book, she spoke.
1: Oh, thank you.
0: Then I went outside, and I found Atkinson sitting on the gravestone and smoking. He looked up at me.
2: It's hot, hot. A man's not responsible for what he might do in this heat. She never asked anyone to read aloud before.
0: And then we talked about the sketch again. He looked at it.
2: The likeness is me, all right. On trial.
0: You must excuse my asking, but do you know of anything you've done for which you could be put on trial?
2: Yes, I've done nothing. Not yet.
0: He got up, fetched a can from the porch, and he began to water the flowers.
2: Twice a day regular in the hot weather. And then the heat sometimes gets the better of the delicate ones. And ferns? Good Lord, they could never stand it. Where do you live?
0: I told him my address. It would take an hour's quick walk to get back home. Then he stopped watering, and he faced me squarely.
2: It's like this. We look at the matter straight. If you go home tonight, you take your chance of accidents. A cart may run over you, and there's always banana skins and orange peels, to say nothing of falling ladders.
0: He spoke of the improbability with an intense seriousness that would have been laughable 6 hours before. But I did not laugh.
2: The best thing we can do is for you to stay here till 12 o'clock. And it'll be tomorrow, you see? We'll go upstairs and smoke. Whew. It may be cool out inside.
0: To my surprise, I agreed.

are sitting in a long, low room beneath the eaves. Atkinson has sent his wife to bed. He himself is busy sharpening some tools and a little oil stone, smoking one of my cigars the while. And as I look at my sketch before me, I suddenly see the fuzzy outline of what the man in the picture holds in his hands. While I had not been able to sketch it before, I am able to do so now. It is a chisel. It is stained with dark liquid. The sketch is completed now. The air seems charged with thunder, and I hear it in the distance. It is ominous, but it carries the hope of rain. Perhaps this damnable heat will be broken soon, and the day will soon be over. It is close to 12. In seconds, the day will be over. I am writing this at a shaky table before the open window. The leg is cracked, and Atkinson, who seems a handy man with his tools, is going to mend it as soon as he has finished putting an edge on his chisel. There. It is 12. The day is over, and I shall be going home. But the heat is stifling. This heat is enough to send a man mad.

This is Robert Montgomery again, with thanks to Barry Kroger and Dennis Hoey for superb performances in August Heat, and to Mel Donnelly, who adopted W.F. Harvey's story. Our appreciation and our applause, too, goes to the cast of both plays who made our weather experiments so very successful. Next week, we'll turn a full hour's attention again to the English scene and to Emlyn Williams' great play, Night Must Fall. You'll meet Mrs. Bramson, Olivia Grain, and Hubert Laurie. And you'll meet Danny. Danny with the quick smile. Happy, cheerful Danny, whose appearance is as pleasant as the melody that's always with him.

0: mighty like a rose. That's Danny. Yes, that's Danny. Next week, with Dame May Whitty, Heather Angel, Richard Ney, and myself, and with Night Must Fall, we'll again hope to keep you in suspense. Good night.
1: Mr. Montgomery may currently be seen in the Universal International production Ride the Pink Horse. Wet Saturday by John Collier was adapted for Suspense by Harold Medford. August Heat by W.F. Harvey was adapted for Suspense by Mel Dinelli. Both were directed by Anton M. Leder and produced by Robert Montgomery. Lud Gluskin is our musical director and conductor, and Lucian Morawek composes the original scores. Next week, hear Night Must Fall, starring Robert Montgomery with Dame May Whitty, Heather Angel, and Richard Ney on radio's outstanding theater of thrills, 1 hour of...
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19: Tonight, by popular request, we bring back the brilliant young star who appeared with us only a few weeks ago, Mr. Donald O'Connor, and in a play which was first presented on Suspense 2.5 years ago and was the subject of considerable comment. Donald O'Connor in The Visitor, a Suspense play produced, edited, and directed for Shenley by William Spear.

0: was around 2 o'clock on a Tuesday afternoon. I was right in my usual groove. Counterman in Al's Coffee Pot, Route 22 out of Baltimore. Not a bad job for a green guy. $18 a week in my meals. But I was aiming to be a short order cook when I really got the hang of things. Well, as I say, it was the usual afternoon. Not especially busy, but busy enough.
1: Hey, no kidding, Mac. Where's our Western sandwich?
0: Oh, here you are. What do you have, mister?
2: Ham on rye and a cup of coffee, bud.
0: Coming right up. Ham on rye and draw one.
2: Look, kid, I'd like to talk to you.
0: Yeah? What about?
2: Have you got a minute?
0: Yeah, I guess so. Al, take the counter, will you? I'm going to have some coffee.
1: Okay.
0: So what's on your mind, mister?
2: Look, can we go in here?
0: Yeah.
2: Hey, I've been looking for a long time for someone who looks like you.
0: Yeah?
2: Your name could be Bud Owen, couldn't it?
0: Why should it?
2: Well, I'm looking for a boy named Bud Owen.
0: For what?
2: Disappeared from his home about 3 years ago. Boy from my town. He'd be about your age now, about 18.
0: 17.
2: Well, that'll do. Well, his folks have just been worried sick about him. Everyone else gave him up for dead. And then I heard you were working here, Bud.
0: Yeah? Who told you?
2: Oh, no one told me. I got a note, anonymous. You didn't write it, did you?
0: No, I didn't write it.
2: You know, I think I'd have recognized you anyway. You're a lot taller, of course, and you look older, Bud.
0: Well, anyone would, wouldn't they?
2: Same ears, though.
0: I call them wings.
2: You remember who I am, of course. Mac Burrell. Used to be chief of police.
0: Pleased to meet you again, Mr. Burrell.
2: Well, Bud Owen. A lot of know-it-alls are sure going to be surprised.
0: Surprised at what?
2: Well, to see you. Edgerton certain to a man that you were drowned 3 years ago off White's Pier.
0: I was drowned, huh?
2: Yeah.
0: Hey, look, Mr. Burrell, just what is your proposition?
2: Well, Bud, I want you to come home again with me.
0: Oh.
2: Of course, things have changed some in Edgerton in 3 years, but not too much. And if you take it easy and if you have a friend to help you over the rough spots, you'll feel right back at home in no time.
0: I see.
2: Working in a diner. Why, you're depriving yourself of everything a boy could want. A good home, lovely parents, wealthy parents.
0: You make it sound kind of nice at that, Mr. Burrell. But what about you?
2: Why, Bud, didn't you know that your father has offered a $10,000 reward for anyone who finds you?
0: No, I didn't know that.
2: $10,000? Well, and think of your folks. Think how your poor mother has suffered. Think how happy it'd make them.
0: Uh-huh. Well, Mr. Burrell, if you really think it'll be all right for me to come home...
2: Sure it will. Oh, it may be a little tough at first, all excitement, people staring at you, but that won't last long. Well, you got to expect some excitement.
0: Yeah, I suppose it was an event, having a homeboy drown.
2: Drown, boy? Why, they thought you were murdered.
0: After I talked to Mr. Burrell for an hour or so, the whole thing sounded pretty darn good. We took the 5 o'clock train for Edgerton. On the way, Mr. Burrell gave me the lowdown on what had been going on in the town for 3 years. How the town thought I was murdered and how my mother and David Cunningham, my stepfather, just wouldn't give up hope that I was still alive. And he told me how my mother hadn't changed anything in my room. She was so sure I'd come back. Although she'd bought new stuff for the rest of the house, new rugs, a couch, things like that. Mr. Burrell described it so plain, I could almost see it. Well, by the time we got to Edgerton, I was feeling pretty sad for my mother. And I thought if I could make her happy, even if it was tough for me, it was worth... Well, it was worth a try.
2: Brace yourself, youngster. This is it.
0: Yeah, sure, I'm okay, Mr. Burrell.
3: Is that you, Burrell?
2: Yeah, and look who's with me.
4: Oh. Bud.
0: Hello, Father.
4: Come in, Bud, come in. Here, let me take your suitcase. Here. Here's your mother, Bud.
0: Hello, Mother,
5: Bud.
4: Judith, this time it's really Bud. He's come back to us.
5: Oh, Bud.
4: It's all right, darling, it's all right now.
5: Oh, my big baby. You're so tall, I can hardly kiss you.
4: Come on, let's go into the living room. No. Come along, Burrell.
5: I always knew I'd be silly when you came back. Here, Let me push your hair down. Oh, now you look more like my Bud.
0: Oh, gosh, I wouldn't have recognized this room. Isn't the couch new?
5: Yes, and the rugs and the drapes.
0: And drapes.
4: I don't know how we'll ever be able to thank you, Burl.
2: Oh, I seeing Judah so happy is a reward enough.
4: Oh, yes, yes, that reminds me. Well, drop into my office tomorrow, and I'll take care of that other more tangible reward.
0: Well, Mother, I don't know how to begin. I mean, to tell you how sorry...
5: Oh, don't tell me anything, darling. Nothing matters except that you're back.
4: That's the spirit, Judith. That's the spirit.
5: Goodness, your right hand, Bud. It's all bandaged.
0: Oh, that's nothing much. I burned it working in the diner.
5: Oh,
0: it's nothing
5: darling.
0: Much.
2: Well, folks, it's been a long day for an old man. I guess I'll run along.
0: Right away, Mr. Burrow? Well, you just got here.
2: Oh, you'll be seeing plenty of me, Bud. Right now, you should be wanting to get acquainted with your folks again. I'll see you tomorrow, Dave. Yeah.
4: Oh, yes, yes, of course. Well, have you noticed, Judith, how deep Bud's voice is now?
5: Huh? Why, yes. It was just a little pipe when he left. But it was beginning to break, wasn't it, Bud?
0: Oh, gosh, I guess so. I sure must have sounded awful.
5: And he shaves, David. Every day, Snooky?
0: Well, gosh, not quite.
5: Oh, now, really, David, I don't think that's so funny.
4: Well, I can't help it.
5: Why, that sounds like Ellen. Isn't that nice? Let her in, David.
4: Oh, certainly, sure.
0: Ellen Woods.
5: Why, who else, Bud?
0: Does she still live next door?
5: Of course, the Woods have always lived there. Ellen, dear, we have such a surprise.
6: Come in, darling. Angel, it's Skippy Fabulous. Let me kiss you, you big
0: boy. Hey, ouch, take it easy.
6: Oh, Bud, you're just gigantic, a regular beanpole. Oh, Bud, I can't wait for Joe to see you.
0: Joe?
6: I called him as soon as I heard he's coming over here. It's all right, Mrs. Cunningham.
5: Oh, of course, Ellen. Sure. I've forgotten. It'll mean so much to Joe. You know about Joe, Bud?
0: Yes. Mr. Burl told me. I didn't know before.
4: This town's got a lot to make up to that young man.
6: My folks wouldn't let me see Joe, Bud.
0: Yeah?
5: Well, they thought that Joe was the last person who saw you, and then... Well, he admitted you'd quarrel.
4: But your mother and I never had a moment's doubt,
5: oh,
4: Bud.
5: Oh, no.
4: And I'm thankful for that.
6: There. That's Joe. That's Joe now. Joe, it's true. Bud's here.
7: Ellen, I ran all the way. She said that...
0: Yeah, yeah, Joe, it's me.
7: Yeah, I guess it is.
0: Well, pal, I hear I owe you an apology or something.
7: Skip it, pal.
5: Now, Joe, we know how hard it's been for you. Only now it's over.
7: It didn't matter, Mrs. Cunningham. I've learned to put up with a lot.
4: Judith, dear, let's go upstairs. Let's give the young folks a chance by themselves.
5: All right, David. Hmm? But don't stay up too long, Bud.
4: No.
5: You'll need lots of sleep.
0: I won't, Mother.
5: And don't forget to turn off the lights.
0: Okay.
5: Good night, children.
0: Good night.
6: Good night.
7: Good night. Good night.
0: What'll we do? Cut a rug or chew the fat?
7: Suit yourself.
6: Joe, don't talk that way to Bud. You might remember he's my friend, and he certainly was yours.
7: Yeah, I guess he was.
0: Now look, Joe, I can see how you're sore at me, but don't take it out on Ellen.
7: Kindly don't start messing between Ellen and me.
6: Joe, please.
7: Okay, do I have to make a speech? So you're home now, Bud, and I'm the last one to kick. But when you toss it all off by saying you owe me an apology or something, well, maybe it's not easy to remember we were friends.
0: Well, I didn't know what to say.
7: I know I tried to remember we were friends when the whole town was sure I'd killed you. And I tried to remember it when the draft board listed me as undesirable because they thought I was guilty.
0: Yeah, but...
7: Yeah, I even tried to remember we were friends when for 3 years people crossed the street so they wouldn't have to speak to me. And people got up and walked out of the room when I came in. And when...
0: Oh, gosh, Joe, I didn't realize that. I am sorry, Joe, honest.
6: Joe, you should be the first one to walk around town with Bud right tomorrow morning. If you both like it, I'll go with you.
7: It's all right with Bud.
0: Is it? Boy, I'm going to need company.
6: Then it's a date, huh?
7: No kidding, Bud. I'm glad you're home, fella. No hard feelings?
0: Oh, gosh, no, Joe.
7: So long, Bud.
0: So long.
5: Bud?
0: Yes, Mother.
5: Are you coming up to bed now, dear?
0: Yeah, I might as well.
5: You knew, Bud, about Trixie?
0: Trixie?
5: Do you realize you've never even asked about her?
0: Oh, Trixie. Well, that's right, I didn't.
5: After all, she was your dog. And you know what they say about a boy and his dog. Oh, poor thing. When you didn't come back, she just wandered off.
0: Oh, gee, that's tough, all right.
5: And you didn't even ask about her. Oh, but I guess you can't be expected to remember everything.
0: No, I guess I can't remember everything. I went upstairs to my room. It was just like Mr. Burl told me it would be. Everything seemed to have gone all right so far. I undressed and turned out the light. But before I got into bed, I locked the door. Just in case.
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0: Gosh, I guess I'm kind of late for breakfast.
10: Oh, that's all right, darling. We know you needed the sleep.
3: Sit right in your old place, Bud.
0: Yeah, sure.
3: Your mother and I have been mooning over old pictures of you, son.
10: Yes, really, Bud. Except for the ears and something around the eyes, you've changed so that I can hardly recognize you. Now, look, here's the last picture before you went away. Why, it's almost frightening the way you've grown.
3: Oh, Judith, darling, you wouldn't want the boy to be a midget, would you?
10: Oh, well,
3: sure,
10: no.
3: Sure, he's taller. But look at his hair and the way he stands.
0: Yeah, I sure was a goon. Well, you should have been glad to get rid of me.
3: Oh,
10: look,
3: no.
10: Bud, what else I found.
0: What?
10: All your school compositions from the first grade on. Here's one you wrote on Alexander the Great.
0: Ouch, Mother, don't be so careless with those things or I'll die of blushing.
10: Why, Bud, I think this was very good for your age. You were barely 14 when you wrote it. See, it's marked B, so it can't be so terrible.
3: Oh, your least little scribble is a great thing to your mother. Well, I'd better get off to the office. Drop in to see me if you have time, Bud.
0: Why, sure, Father. I'll do that.
3: Good, good. Goodbye, Judith, darling. I'll be home for dinner.
10: Goodbye, David. How about some hot coffee, Bud?
0: Yes, thanks.
10: There, Snooky. Bud, there's something important I want to discuss with you. It's about my will.
0: Your will?
10: You know how your father... Well, David is about my money, Bud. Yeah. He never wanted to touch it or even have me put him in my will. He's so proud about things like that, and I do have so much more than he ever will.
0: Well, sure. I remember. How much money is it, anyway?
10: Why, you know, Bud, there's about $150,000 your grandfather left.
0: Yeah.
10: Then there were the four houses on Elm Street that Aunt Carolyn left, and the income from them. I haven't used any of it. So it amounts to quite a lot by now.
0: Oh, gosh, yes, it must at that.
10: Well, after you left, even though David didn't want me to, I changed the will, leaving everything to him.
0: Oh, why, sure, that sounds fine to me.
10: Yes, but now you're back. I think the best thing would be to just turn it all over to you now. Oh. Set up a trust fund. You could use the income when you start to college, and later maybe you'd want to set yourself up in some kind of business. And I know it'll please David.
0: But, Mother, gee, was it's swell of you, but don't you think you should wait?
10: Wait for what, darling?
0: Well, until you know me better. I wouldn't know what to do with all that money, and maybe I'd mess things up.
10: Oh, silly. The bank takes care of everything it always has for me. Now, all you have to do is to sign these papers here.
0: But I can't, Mother. You see, my hand at the bandage.
10: Oh, isn't that a shame? I forgot you couldn't write.
0: Well, it ought to be all right in a couple of days so I can take the bandage off.
10: Oh, somebody's whistling for you, Bud. My, that sounds like old times.
0: Oh, it's Ellen and Joe. They're going to take me out and show me around the town. Well, I guess I'll have to face the music.
10: You know you'll love it. You're going to be a regular hero.
0: Yeah, but I don't feel much like a hero now.
11: Hey, Bud, Now you're in for it, Bud.
12: Oh, Bud, you're really real, and you've grown but divine.
13: Hey, hey, you're choking me.
12: Oh, I've just been telling everybody you're back. It's too sensational. It's like having a new boy in town, and do we need some?
13: Oh, gosh, I shouldn't think you'd have any trouble. Why, you're cuter than ever.
12: Listen to him. He's got a line. Isn't that something?
11: Bud, the best thing you ever called her before was Buzzard Egg.
13: Oh, gosh, I called her something besides that once in a while.
11: Well, you did call her Mary Louise.
13: Oh, well, of course I called her that. Gee, it's swell to see you, Mary Louise.
14: Boy, are you going to recognize me or aren't you?
13: Oh, gee, it's good to see you. How are you, anyway?
14: Well, you're not too grown up to kiss old Mrs. Callahan the way you always did.
13: Oh, I'll say I'm not Mrs. Callahan. Here.
14: Oh, well, now that's better. I heated enough bottles for you and washed enough of your diapers, too. So don't let me catch you putting on airs.
13: Oh, no, ma'am, I won't.
14: Well, goodbye for now.
13: Goodbye.
7: What's the matter? Didn't you recognize her?
13: Oh, Mrs. Callahan? Well, of course I did.
7: Well, then why don't you call her what you always used to? Couldn't you see she was sore?
13: Well, I... Yes, I did.
11: Bud, you used to call her Aunt Seely.
15: Well, well, well, I couldn't believe it. But I daren't refute the evidence of my senses. It's the Owen boy, Bud Owen.
13: Why, I'm glad to see you, sir.
15: I just saw your mother. Heard you were back. She told me she was bringing you down to my office in a day or two.
13: Oh, yes, she told me.
15: Your mother is one in a million, young man. She thinks only of your welfare. I hope you've learned to appreciate her.
13: Well, yes, sir, I have.
15: Well, I just wanted to check on the news. And no nonsense, my boy. You do as your mother said.
13: Yeah, goodbye. Hey, what did he mean, no nonsense?
7: Don't you know?
13: I guess so. Mother told me this morning we had to go to the lawyer's office.
11: Oh, Bud.
7: I've been waiting for you to outsmart yourself, and this is it.
13: Oh, I don't get it.
7: You sure don't, Bud.
11: Give him a chance, Joe.
7: Because it happens that's not Mr. Rady the lawyer, but Dr. Sterling the dentist.
13: I talked fast, and Ellen took my side, and we got Joe calmed down. But I knew he was going to watch me like a hawk from then on. That afternoon, Ellen, Joe, and Mary Louise got the really snazzy idea of going to the beach. My father knocked off work and drove us down, sort of to celebrate my homecoming. Oh, it was really a hot day, so when we got there, the others made a beeline for the water. But I didn't because of my bandaged tan. I stayed around the beach club near the pool. When it began to get dark, we all dressed and went down to White's restaurant for a seafood dinner. Then we walked out on the pier, the same pier where I was supposed to have been murdered. I remember I said something about taking the body back to where X marks the spot, and everybody laughed.
11: Oh, Bud, certainly not. Gee, isn't it heavenly out here?
13: Yeah. Gee, the breeze is swell.
16: Wonderful. Well, Bud, it looks like you and Joe are right back where you were 3 years ago.
13: Yes, I guess so, Father.
7: This railing's just where we stood, isn't it? When you and I had our fight?
13: Yes, about.
11: Hey, what's the phobia people have looking down from tall buildings? Gee, I get it looking down at the water from up here.
13: That shouldn't worry you, Ellen. You swim like a fish. Now, me, I should really feel funny.
16: Well, you about ready to go home, children? I don't want Judith to worry.
11: Oh, yeah, all right, Mr. Cunningham. She
7: hasn't been a heavenly girl. Bud, wait a minute.
13: Come on, Joe.
7: Wait a minute. There are a couple of things I want to
13: say. Now, later, Joe. Ellen and Father...
7: Everybody knew Bud Owen couldn't swim. That was why when you disappeared, they thought I'd pushed you off the pier and you drowned.
13: Now...
7: Bud Owen couldn't swim. But this afternoon, when you thought we were all at a good, safe distance, I walked up to the beach club looking for you. And I saw you swimming in the pool.
13: Yeah, but I learned...
7: And your bandage was off. Well, start talking. Or do I do the talking to the cops?
13: Now listen, Joe. You've got to wait. You've got to give me time.
7: No one in this town should be gladder to have Bud Owen come back than me. After all, I've taken plenty because he disappeared. But rather than let Mrs. Cunningham be fooled...
13: Well, that's what I mean, Joe. You've got to give me time to square things. Just a little time.
7: Well, you better move fast, brother.
13: Now, Joe, no matter what you think you know, I haven't hurt anybody.
7: Not yet.
13: And if you give me time, maybe nobody will be hurt. I went to Mr. Burrell the next morning and talked about everything.
0: about how people were making cracks at him about the $10,000 reward and the whole mess. I knew things were moving awfully fast, and I told Mr. Burley he had to help me. That night, when she finished her coffee, my mother said she was awfully tired. My father, David, saw her upstairs to bed. I looked out the window and saw Mr. Burrell's car pull up to the curb in front of Ellen's house. I knew he was going to do everything he could, but by this time, I was scared. Well, at bedtime, my stepfather fixed some sandwiches and we drank some milk. Then he came up to my room with me and sat down to talk.
16: Well, I see your mother's changing your room around.
0: Yeah, I guess women like to fuss around and so forth.
16: That's a fact, and there's no use opposing them.
0: I guess that's right.
16: By the way, what is your real name?
0: Bud Owen.
16: You don't need to be afraid of me. I've protected you so far.
0: Why have you?
16: I ask you first. What's your real name?
0: Bud Owen.
16: You're stubborn, aren't you? You know, at first, I thought you'd work this little scheme out all by yourself, or with Burrow. But there's someone else involved, isn't there?
0: Who do you think?
16: What about that bandage?
0: Well...
16: Take it off. Well, well, well. Not even a scar. I don't suppose you'd mind writing with it, now that it's healed.
0: No. I don't mind. What shall I write?
16: Well, suppose we take this little composition of yours on Alexander the Great. Here. Would you copy this sentence, say, on the top of page 3?
0: Why not?
16: Mm-hmm. And to make it a fair comparison... Write your name, Bud Owen.
0: Bud Owen. Here you are.
16: So, she taught you Bud's handwriting, too.
0: Who did?
16: My wife. Do you think I didn't know what was going on? Every move she made gave her away. Why is she in such a rush to change her will?
0: I don't know. Why?
16: She thought she was being so smart. Trying to pass you off. Trying to trap me. But I was one person who knew you weren't Bud.
0: Yeah, what makes you so sure I'm not Bud?
16: I know. Isn't that enough? I know.
0: I see. Well, don't you think we better get my mother in on this?
16: Yes. Yes, I think perhaps we better. She's asleep. You'll have to wake her.
0: Mother. Mother? Oh, she's... Mother! Mother! Oh, when I came to, I had an awful pain in my head. I was in my room on the bed, and Ellen and Joe and Mr. Burrow were there. For a minute, I didn't know what had happened, and then I remembered... Mother! Where's my mother?
2: She's all right, Bud. She's in the hospital. He gave her enough of those sleeping pills to kill a horse, but she's all right now.
11: How do you feel, Bud?
0: All right, I guess.
2: Oh, it's a good thing you had us standing by tonight, son. Why, he had you trussed up like a turkey. He was going to hang you.
0: Oh, gee, Mr. Burley must have been crazy. I guess he wanted to get us both out of the way before Mother could change that will.
7: And for crying out loud, Bud, why didn't you let me in on this? I thought...
0: Well, I hated to do it, Joe, honest, but I had to. Somebody had to be the guinea pig.
11: It was my idea, Joe. I sent the note to Mr. Burrell. I really found Bud in that hash house.
7: Yeah, but if you'd let me know...
11: We knew that if Bud could fool you, if you thought he was a phony, he could fool everybody, even David Cunningham.
0: Yeah, you see, Joe, for 3 years, I suspected that guy. He pushed me off the pier that night when I was only a kid. But I knew I was a kid, and it was just his word against mine, so I ran away. I kept putting off coming here, but I swore that someday I'd trap him, and tonight I did. Because when he said he knew I wasn't Bud Owen, I knew he thought he'd kill me.
2: You took one whale of a chance tonight, Bud. He had you framed pretty. Another half hour, we'd have found your mother dead. You strung up, and that suicide note you wrote propped up on the dresser.
0: Suicide note? Why, I just copied a sentence out of an old composition, something about Alexander the Great.
2: Alexander the Great? Listen to this. It is terrible what awful crimes are done for greed and ambition. Signed, Bud Owen.
0: Oh, sure. Well, you see, I was writing some... What? I signed that? Holy... Well, that's about all. I didn't know how my mother would take it, having my stepfather to turn out to be such a heel. But once she got over the dope he slipped her, she was fine. As happy as a lark over me. And Joe and Ellen? Well, they got married, but quick. Mary Louise and I are going together now. And I've been playing hard to get, but gee, she can see through me in a minute. I guess I never could fool anybody.

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0: Donald O'Connor may currently be seen in the Universal International production, Something in the Wind. 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
1: And with Raymond Chandler's satirical suspense tale, Pearls Are a Nuisance, and with the performances of William Bendix and Alan Jocelyn, Roma Wines hope indeed to keep you in suspense.
2: It's quite true I wasn't doing anything that morning except looking at a blank sheet of paper in my typewriter and thinking about writing a letter. It's also quite true that I don't have a great deal to do any morning, but I like not doing anything. It gives me something to do. And I don't like telephone calls that interfere with it. That's why I have two telephones, one a public phone that I can ignore, and the other a private phone, which I better answer if I know what's good for me, and I do.
3: What did you say, darling?
2: Oh, I said good morning, dear.
3: How are you, darling? Busy?
2: Yes and no. Mostly no. Why?
3: Somebody has stolen Mrs. Penruddock's pearls, and I want you to find them.
2: Possibly you think you have the police department on the line. This is the residence of Walter Gage. Walter Gage speaking.
3: If you aren't out here in less than half an hour, you'll receive a small parcel by registered mail containing a diamond engagement ring.
2: I'll tell Mr. Gage when he comes in. Oh, I went naturally. I even hurried. Ellen's voice has that effect on me. I think it's the way she says...
4: Walter, darling.
2: Yes, Ellen.
4: Mrs. Penruddock's pearl necklace has been stolen.
2: So you said on the telephone. My blood pressure remains normal.
4: It's a string of 49 matched pink pearls that Mr. Penruddock gave his wife on their golden wedding anniversary.
2: Only 49 pearls for 50 years of marriage? I wonder which was the bad year.
4: Oh, shut up, darling.
2: Yes, dear.
4: The worst part of it is the pearls are false.
2: False? Well, evidently they're all bad years.
4: Don't be silly, Walter. The pearls were real enough when Mr. Penruddock gave them to her. The fact is, she sold them and had copies made. Now, those copies have been stolen. You've got to get them back, Walter.
2: Well, what does it matter if they're false?
4: Well, she's terrified that the thief will blackmail her when he finds out they're only imitations. If Mr. Penruddock ever hears that she sold the originals...
2: I begin to see what might be described as daylight. But where do I start looking for these baubles from which your elderly employer is so loath to be separated?
4: Because I know who stole them. The chauffeur we had here a few months, Walter. A horrid big bruiser named Henry Eichelberger. He left suddenly the day before yesterday for no reason at all, without a word. I'm sure he stole the pearls.
2: How big did you say he is?
4: About 6 feet.
2: In that case...
4: Three.
2: Six foot three?
4: Three.
2: I'm sure he didn't take them, dear. Couldn't have.
4: He tried to kiss me once, Walter.
2: Oh, he did. Tried to kiss you, huh? Where is this big slab of meat, darling?
4: Here's the address he gave me when he first came here to work. Sounds like an unpleasant neighborhood.
2: Not half as unpleasant as it'll be for Eichelberger when I arrive. Tried to kiss you, did he?
4: The pearls are the important thing, Walter. And be careful. He's 6'3", remember?
2: I find it difficult to forget. Eichelberger's address proved to be a seedy-looking hotel upstairs over a Chinese laundry. At the head of the stairs was a door marked manager. I rang the bell.
5: Full up, bud. Row.
2: I'm not inquiring for a room. I'm looking for one Henry Eichelberger, whom I'm informed lives here.
5: If he does, he ain't registered.
2: That, as of course you know, is contrary to the law.
5: A wise guy, eh? Down the hall, Jack. 218.
2: Have the kindness to show me the way.
5: Huh. What do you know? A duke, no less. Okay, your lordship. Pick up your feet, eh? This is it. He's out.
2: Have the goodness to unlock the door. I wish to go in and wait for this Eichelberger.
5: In a pig's valise? Who do you think you are, Jake boy?
2: I wouldn't call me names if I were you.
5: You wouldn't, hey? Well, that just shows the difference between you and me, because I would. You want to make something out of it, hey?
2: Yes.
5: What? Oh! Hey, that wasn't fair.
6: You got 20 years on me, hey?
2: Well, open the door, hey. I have no time to argue with you.
6: Huh. $1, $2, and I won't even tell Eichelberger when he comes in, hey?
2: That is a deal.
6: Brother, you can hit. I'll save that for you, hey?
2: Thanks, hey. Here's your money. If you hear any noises later on, ignore them. If there's any damage, it'll be paid for generously.
6: I hope you know what you're doing, hey?
2: I searched all the likely places where he might have hidden the necklace, and then I searched all the unlikely places. No necklace. Then I heard approaching footsteps.
7: How did you get in here, Sonny?
2: The explanation of that can wait. I'm looking for one Henry Eichelberger. Are you he?
7: Get you, a real comedian. Wait till I loosen my belt before you make me laugh.
2: My name's Gage, Walter Gage. Are you Eichelberger?
7: Give me a nickel and I'll tell you.
2: I'm the fiancé of Miss Ellen McIntosh. I'm informed that you tried to kiss her.
7: What do you mean, tried?
2: I hit him rather severely on the left eye. Then the right. And I gave him a crushing uppercut to the jaw. He looked at me with an air of patient resignation and then hit me. I bent over and took hold of the room with both hands and spun it. When I had it nicely spinning, I gave it a full swing and hit myself on the back of the head with the floor. I believe I lost consciousness at about this point. At any rate, I was no longer aware of the time of day.

0: For Suspense, Roma Wines are bringing you as stars Mr. Alan Jocelyn and Mr. William Bendix, whom you are hearing in Pearls Are a Nuisance by Raymond Chandler, which is Roma Wines' presentation tonight of Suspense.
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0: And now Roma wines bring back to our Hollywood soundstage William Bendix as J. Henry Eichelberger and Alan Jocelyn as Walter Gage in Pearls Are a Nuisance, a muscular drama replete with situations well calculated to keep you in suspense.
3: While I was thinking about the possibility of getting back to my feet in the very near future, a wet towel began to slap at my face, and I opened my eyes. The face of one Henry Eichelberger was close to mine and bore a certain appearance of tender solicitude.
4: All right, but I thought maybe you was killed, Jack. You got a stomach as weak as Chinese tea.
3: What happened, as if I didn't know?
4: You tripped on an itty-bitty tear in the carpet. You feel like getting up? Here, I'll give you a hand. Come on.
3: Thank you, Henry. May I call you Henry?
4: Yeah, no tax on it. You look okay. Why don't you tell me you were sick?
3: Eichelberger, you swine, that does it.
4: Cut it out. You'll muss my hair.
3: I wish you'd fall down when I hit you, Henry. Just once. It would do wonders for my morale.
4: Ah, you know, you and me could get along, Jack. I never kissed your girl, even if I ain't saying I wouldn't like to. Is that all that's eating on you?
3: Well, no, there's another matter.
4: Well, sit down and tell me the score. Only, no more haymakers. They give me a headache. Promise?
3: I promise. Tell me, why did you leave the employ of Mrs. Penrodock?
4: You tell me. Am I what you might call a good looker?
3: Well, Henry...
4: Don't soap me.
3: No, then. I wouldn't call you handsome exactly, but unquestionably you ate your spinach as a child, if that's a consolation.
4: Get you a real comedian. Wait till I loosen my belt. Look, suppose you fell for a doll with stars in her hair. A guy like me that looks like a taxi going down the street with both doors open. Then suppose you get a job where you see this doll all the time and every day and you know it's no dice. What would you do, Jack? Me? I just quit the job.
3: Ellen?
4: Yeah.
3: Henry, I'd like to shake your hand.
4: Go ahead.
3: Now, there's one more thing. One rather insignificant detail. I'm empowered to arrange for the return of Mrs. Penrodock's pearls. $50 reward and no embarrassing questions.
4: You got nerve, Jack. So you think I stole some marbles and I'm sitting around here waiting for a flock of dicks to swarm me?
3: The police have not been told, Henry, and you may not be aware, but the pearls are false.
4: False? You mean they're false?
3: Exactly.
4: And you think I'd bother myself to hook some phonies?
3: You mean you didn't steal the necklace, Henry?
4: Now, look. If they was ringers, I wouldn't be bothered. And if they was real, I wouldn't be holed up in no cheap flop in L.A., waiting for a couple of Carlos or Johns to put the sneeze on me, would I?
3: That's exactly what I thought, Henry. Well, as long as you didn't steal them, how'd you like the job of helping me recover them?
4: Are you kidding?
3: No, Henry, it's obvious that if you didn't snatch these marbles, I believe that's the expression, someone else did, and you can help me find him. How about it?
4: Why not?
3: Why not indeed?
4: Well, you got any ideas of where to start?
3: Yes, I have. I feel that we must, as they say, tap the grapevine. When a string of pearls is stolen, all the underworld must be seething.
4: Maybe you got right, but This underworld that's doing all deceiving ain't going to seethe much over a string of glass beads, or am I punchy?
3: I am thinking, Henry, that the underworld probably has a sense of humor, and a thief who went to the trouble of stealing some worthless trinkets would be the butt of considerable coarse jest.
4: Oh, there's the knuckles of an idea in that. I would say something like that could get around the pool rooms and start a little wholesome chuckling, all right?
3: Yes, all we need to do is to locate a reliable crook.
4: There's a guy named Lou Scantisi that runs the Blue Lagoon downtown. Might be interested in some marbles, but he don't like being asked questions.
3: He sounds dangerous.
4: Yeah, we'll turn him inside out and take a look at his liver.
3: Very well, let us go and beard this Scantisi character in his malodorous den.
4: Yeah, let us go and leave us do what you said.
3: Mr. Scandese's Blue Lagoon wasn't difficult to find. It was a rather soiled establishment, bathed in an unpleasant blue light. Henry and I went through a small, dim dining room to a door marked private.
4: You Scandese?
5: Huh? Who wants it to know?
4: Me and my friend here want to talk to you.
5: So? I talk. I'm listening.
4: It's about some pearls. 49. Is that right, Walter?
3: Quite right, Henry.
4: A pearl necklace that somebody hoisted.
5: Go on and get out before I have you thrown out.
4: You'll do what?
5: I'll do nothing.
4: Yeah, that's better, doughface. What about them pearls?
5: Well, I don't think I heard about it.
4: Try to remember. Maybe if I pulled off one of your ears, it might help.
3: Henry, you seem to be doing all the work. Do you think that's quite fair?
4: Well, okay, you work them over. These fat guys bruise something lovely.
5: Oh, take it easy. I ain't heard nothing. You guys insurance a man, huh?
4: Now you're cooking with helium, doughface.
5: What insurance company you boys work for?
4: Give him our card, Walter.
3: No, this is my personal card. It has my phone number on it.
5: Oh. Yeah. Okay. You may be surprised. You may get a cough.
4: What do you think, Walter? You think this muzzler is leveling with us?
3: I dare say he wouldn't be above telling us an untruth.
4: Get you a real comedian. Wait till I loosen my belt. You giving us the straight goods, Scantisi?
5: Straight goods, absolute. We'll cooperate. I bet you got a cough.
4: Okay. So long, Scantisi. And keep your schnozzle clean if you don't want to be looking for it under your desk, hey?
3: And that goes for your cat, too, Scandizzi, hey?
4: Well, what now?
3: I think we've done an adequate day's work, Henry. The procedure would seem to be for me to go home and wait for the telephone to ring, bearing glad tidings from the underworld.
4: What about me?
3: I would suggest that you wend your way homeward also. Here's my private number. Call me in the morning.
4: Okay. See you tomorrow.
3: I went home and waited for the phone to ring. I must have fallen asleep after a while.

0: Didn't Henry take the pearls?
1: Of course not. He only left because he was in love with you.
0: Oh, Walter, that big brute. How could you say such a thing?
1: Ellen, I thought you'd be flattered.
0: Flattered? I never want to speak to you again, Walter Gage. Goodbye.
1: Ellen. Oh, women, I sometimes want... Oh, hello, honey. I'm so glad you called back. Listen, darling,
2: Who are you calling honey, sweetheart?
1: Who's this?
2: Never mind. Your name Gage?
1: Yes.
2: A guy named Scandese says you're looking for some oyster fruit. A frail named McIntosh says you're the guy to talk to.
1: Possibly.
2: Well, I got 49 of them, pal. Pink ones. $5,000 is the price.
1: Why, that's absurd. Those pearls happen to be false.
2: Quit your kidding. You heard me. 5 G's. I'll give you tomorrow afternoon to scrape it together. Then I'll call you and let you know where to meet me.
0: Hello?
1: Ellen, this is Walter.
0: I told you I never wanted to speak to you again.
1: All right, I won't speak to you. Just tell me the name of the man who sold Mrs. Penroddick's pearls for her.
0: Gallimore, Roger Gallimore. He has a jewelry company downtown.
1: Thank you.
0: Walter!
1: How do you like it, darling? I was beginning to see the light. The next morning, I went to see this Mr. Gallimore. He was a tall, pink man of about 70, and he listened to my narrative of events with considerable interest.
3: $5,000 seemed like a good deal for a string of false pearls.
1: Yes, indeedy. And you know what I think, Mr. Gallimore?
3: What, Mr. Gage?
1: I believe that the pearls are in fact real. You're a very old friend of Mrs. Penroddick. Perhaps even a childhood sweetheart. When she gave you the pearls to sell, you didn't sell them, Mr. Gallimore. Instead, you gave her $20,000 of your own money and returned the pearls to her, pretending they were imitations of the original necklace.
3: Son, you think a lot smarter than you talk.
1: I try very hard, Mr. Gallimore. Then I'm correct?
3: Embarrassingly so, Mr. Gage. The pearls are real. Now, what would you like me to do?
1: Give me $5,000 with which to get them back. Mr. Gallimore felt much better after he'd had a glass of water, and some hours later I managed to convince him that I knew approximately what I was doing. He gave me a check for $5,000. This check, Henry.
4: You mean he gave it to you? 5,000 fish, just like that?
1: You have said it.
4: Well, I'll be a Mickey Finn at a woman's club lunch. Kid, you got something with that daisy chain chatter of yours.
1: Thank you, Henry. At any rate, all that remains now is for the phone to ring. Uh-huh.
4: You can say that again.
1: Very well. Uh-huh. Hello?
2: Gage?
1: Yes, who's this?
2: Guess. You got the dough?
1: It's in my pocket at this exact moment. If I have any assurance of honorable treatment, I'm prepared to go through with it.
2: Oh, you get the marbles, okay? We're in this business a long time, and we can't afford the wealth. If we did it, it'd get around and nobody would play with us.
1: I understand. What are your instructions?
2: Tonight at 8 sharp, you'll be at Pacific Palisade. You got that?
1: Yes.
2: At the end of the dirt road, corner of Sunset and Corona Del Mar. Be there at 8 sharp. And come alone and no guns. No funny business, no smart work, and no slip-up. Nobody get hurt. That's the way we do business.
1: Very well. One last thing. Where did you get my phone number from, Scandese?
2: Who else? 8 o'clock, then. And no tricks.
1: That is very interesting.
4: What?
1: A telephone?
4: Yeah. Hooray for Alexander Graham. What's his name? But what did the guy say?
1: Oh, yes.
4: Yeah.
1: It's all arranged, Henry. I'm to meet them tonight all by myself and give them the money.
4: All by yourself, huh? Get you a real comedian. Wait till I loosen my belt. They'll take the dough and leave you laying there, bleeding all over yourself, and they'll still have the marbles. I ought to go with you.
1: Henry, it's my duty, and I must brave these monsters in human guise, alone and unattended. Of course, I do have a big car, and you could hide on the floor under a rug.
4: It's a cinch.
1: But maybe...
4: Walter, the only thing wrong with you, as far as I can see, is you got holes in your head. All I'm trying to do is keep you from getting another one. I'm going with you.
1: So it was settled. Henry was to go with me. That afternoon, I stopped at the bank where I cashed Mr. Gallimore's check and changed it into $100 bills. You counted as though it were your own.
5: $5,000.
1: And now a roll of quarters, please.
5: Roll of quarters, please.
1: Seems to be an echo in here. Leave them in the wrapper.
5: Ooh,
4: Quite heavy, aren't they?

0: Yes, aren't they? And so late that evening, I found myself out on the Pacific Palisades with Henry Eichelberger, boy, in the back of the car. I was very nervous. I think Henry was also. Neither of us were any too sure of what was going to happen that night.
1: Oh, me back!
0: What's the matter, Henry? Aren't you comfy back there?
1: Oh, I'm comfy, all right. Only my heater keeps digging into me. Ain't we there yet?
0: Well, we're getting close. Stay down. This is business.

0: This is the end of the line, Henry. Be careful, they're probably watching me.
1: Okay.
0: What's that?
1: That's me, Walter. My gun is breaking my back.
0: Well, stop sitting on it.
1: I did. Anything stirring?
0: No, keep quiet.
1: I'll make like a little mousey.

0: Don't you think we've waited... I mean, don't you think we've waited long enough, Henry?
1: We only been waiting 15 minutes. Are you sure this is the place?
0: Yes, of course.
1: Well, let's get out of the car and see if anybody shoots at us. Then we'll know if somebody's around.
0: Well, that seems to be the difficult way of finding out, but let's try it. I personally feel sure that there's no one here but you and I.
1: Suckered. You know what happened, Walter?
0: What do you think, Henry?
1: Well, it was just a tryout, that's all. Huh? Tomorrow this guy calls you again on the phone and he says, sorry, but they had to be careful and they'll try again tonight, maybe. Maybe out in San Fernando Valley. And the price is now $10,000 on account of their extra trouble. I ought to go back and twist that Scandese so he spends the rest of his life looking up his left pants leg.
0: Well, Henry, what's the next move?
1: Beat it home, I guess. Anyhow, I won't need this gun anymore. My back is sore enough from it.
0: We stood there and looked at one another, Henry and I. He doubled his hands into fists and shook them slowly in his sadness. I, too, was melancholy. In the brief time I'd known Henry, I'd grown very fond of him.
1: Yeah, that's it, all right. Nothing else to do but beat it on home. That's all that's left to us.
0: I took my right hand out of my pocket. I have large hands. In my right hand nestled the roll of quarters I'd gotten from the bank that morning. My hand made a large and heavy fist around them. Henry didn't notice.
1: What are you looking at me so funny for, Walter?
0: I just wanted to say goodnight, Henry. You had two strikes on me. Now, this is the big one.
1: I don't get it.
0: He got it then. My fist, with nearly a pound of metal in it, caught him squarely on the jaw. For a moment, he wavered back and forth on his feet, and then... Henry Eichelberger lay motionless on the ground, as limp as a rubber glove.

0: I found the pearls twined around his ankle inside his left sock. Well, Henry, I said, although he couldn't hear me, you're a gentleman, even if you are a thief. You could have taken the money a dozen times today. You could have taken it a little while ago when you still had the gun. But even that repelled you. You threw the gun away, and we were man to man. But still you hesitated. In fact, Henry, I said, for a successful thief, you hesitated just a little too long. But as a sporting man, I can only think more highly of you. Goodbye, Henry, and good luck, I said. I put a $100 bill in his chubby little fist and withdrew. End of story.
1: But how did you know it was Henry, darling?
0: You told me so, little lemon cookie. You were quite sure of it.
1: I know, but you must have had proof of some kind.
0: Well, there was one other minor detail that convinced me Henry was the guilty party. I gave Scandisi my phone number, but I have two telephones. One's a private line. Only two people had that number. You were one of them. Henry was the other. When Henry's accomplice got in touch with me, he used the phone number I'd given Henry, not the one I gave Scandisi. You see?
1: Oh, darling, you're so clever.
0: Well, of course, you may kiss me if you like. A few months after Ellen and I were married, we received a letter postmarked Honolulu. It was from Henry.
2: My dear, dear Walter, I have only just received the joyous tidings that you and Ellen are embarked upon the happy tide of holy matrimony. I am so glad for you. I often think of you, Walter, particularly with an overwhelming curiosity as to what it was you struck me with that night. Ah, well, I dare say it can only be conjecture on my part now. A hammer, perhaps. That I allowed my jaw to be exposed to your weapon while I stood there meditating as to whether to take your 5,000 then or wait for 10 the following evening was a human error of judgment. At any rate, I entertain no feelings of ill will toward you. On the contrary, I am indebted to you greatly. The ease with which you talked Mr. Gallimore out of $5,000 has changed my life. I have been taking English lessons myself, and am now practicing on a wealthy widow woman, not without financial success. Ah, toujours le sport. Devotedly, Henry. P.S. Was it perchance an anvil, I wonder?
1: You know, Henry wasn't such a bad fellow. All I really disliked him for was his barbaric English. Now he's changed that. Maybe I should have married him. What do you think, Walt?
0: Oh, get you a real comedian. Wait till I loosen my belt.
3: 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Suspense is produced, edited, and directed by William Spear.
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0: This is Alan Jocelyn. I trust that you dyed-in-the-wool suspense fans who are accustomed to somewhat heavier meat on these Thursday dramas weren't displeased with our efforts in the interests of gaiety and insouciance. Do you concur, Mr. Bendix?
2: Who gets you, a real comedian? Wait till I loosen my gallusses.
0: Courtesy impels me to tell you that Mr. Bendix here is being heard weekly on his own radio show, The Life of Riley, and Paramount impels me to say that he'll soon be seen in their production 2 years before the match.
2: Permit me to return the favor, hey? Alan Jocelyn is soon going to be seen in the 20th Century Fox 30th anniversary production, Colonel Effingham's Raid.
0: Thanks, Bill.
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14: 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For friendly entertaining, for delightful dining. Yes, right now, a glassful would be very pleasant as Roma Wines bring you Dan Duryea in a remarkable tale of...
15: Suspense!
16: I walked over to the safe and began to dial the numbers. Before I snapped it open, I turned round to look at him. He was leaning back in the easy chair at the end of the room. His greasy face was covered with a shrewd smile, and he poured a revolver in his right hand.
17: Come on, get it open.
16: The gun looked like a model they stopped making in 1900. A 22 with a 2-inch barrel. There were about 40 feet between the safe and where he was sitting. Unless that guy was an Annie Oakley, he couldn't hit the broadside of a barn from that position. And with that gun...
17: All right, Fritz Stalin, open it!
16: I snapped open the little safe, and there it was. I could see Special Super 38 Automatic stamped on the blued surface of the slide. The hammer was back, just as I knew the old man had left it. I picked up that beautiful precision instrument. I turned, not too quickly, snapped off the safety and brought the sights in line between our eyes.
18: Hey, wait! Wait, don't! Don't! The ladder!
17: The ladder!
16: He lay there on the floor. I looked at him, and I had that strange feeling that I'd overlooked something. Something important. I walked over to where he was lying. He'd pitched forward, landing in a disjointed heap. The letter. What had he yelled about a letter? It meant nothing to me. A letter? Had I slipped up somewhere? No, it was impossible. I must have stood there over his body for 10 minutes, for the blood was soaking its way across the carpet. I tried to think of how I stood now, of what I had to do next. But my mind wouldn't let me. It kept slipping back to 3 months ago. 3 months ago. 3 months ago. Old man Donovan was in a pretty bad mood that night. He and his wife, Roseanne, were scrapping. They stopped as I came into the living room.
19: That's final. Oh, Charles, come in.
20: Hello, Charles.
16: Hello, Mrs. Donovan. I finished going over these papers, Mr. Donovan.
19: Good. They look okay.
16: Yes, sir.
19: Have you seen Mrs. Donovan's bank statements around anywhere?
16: No, I haven't run across them.
19: Oh, she's been overdrawing again. We've got to get this straightened out once and for all.
20: I tell you, I haven't been overdrawing. How many times do I have to tell you?
19: Don't argue with me. Charles, will you see if you can find them somewhere?
16: I don't know where they are.
19: But of course you don't know where they are. Look for them. What do I have a private secretary for?
16: Yes, sir.
19: Yes, sir. I'm going to bed now. I want those statements in the morning, do you understand? Well, good night, Roseanne.
20: Good night, John. Charlie.
16: Come here.
20: I can't stand it any longer. I can't live in the same house with him and see you around every day.
16: Now, is that a nice way to talk about your ever-loving husband?
20: I tell you, I just can't stand it anymore.
16: Yeah, this is no good. He's going to talk down to me once too often. I've got to get out of here before that happens.
20: That's what I've been telling you. Charlie, let's run away. Take a plane to South America tomorrow. We could be together from then on. Let's do that, Charlie. I have a little money, and I have my jewels and the furs. We could get along. Let's do it. Let's call for tickets now.
16: Run away?
20: Look, Charlie, isn't our happiness together the most important thing? Let's just leave him. We could go to Mexico. He loves his bank books and bank statements and stocks and bonds more than me anyway. Can't we do it that way? Can't we?
16: No, baby. We can't.
20: Well, what are we going to do? I can't go on with him. What can we do? I... Charlie.
16: Yeah, baby. That's it. You're reading my mind.
20: Oh, Charlie, that's...
16: That's the only way. Is that what you want to say?
20: I don't know. I don't know.
16: But I know, baby.
0: You haven't got a thing to worry about. You look beautiful in black. There wasn't much time to waste. I couldn't take any chances on him catching on. If we were going to do it my way, we'd have to do it soon. I began to make plans. I told her we were going to push him out the window. I told her everything. Everything except about the poison. I was ready. I bought the poison. And now only had to slip it into the old man's medicine. At 6 o'clock that night, the phone rang. I knew that was Judge Peters. I picked him to establish my alibi for me.
21: The phone job.
0: Yes, sir. It's probably Judge Peters. He told me he wanted to see me tonight. Ah, but if I'm to finish your letters... Well, sir, could you perhaps tell him that I'm not here?
21: Huh?
0: It'd be simpler, and I have so much of your work to finish that I...
21: Sure. Judge Peters.
0: The old man swallowed it hook, line, and sinker.
21: You know what?
0: He liked little intrigues. They were the only adventure in his life. Except for Roseanne.
21: I'm sorry, Judge. Charles isn't here. I haven't seen him all day, and I don't expect to see him tonight. All right, Judge. Yes, I'll tell him. Good night.
22: We fixed that, huh?
0: Yes, sir. I think it's better this way. Now I'll be able to finish those letters for you.
22: Oh, fine. Say, fix me my medicine first, will you, Charles?
0: All right, sir. You want soda with it?
22: Huh?
0: Enough?
22: A little more. Ah, that's it. That's good. You're only a fair secretary, Charles, but you're a swell butler.
0: Thank you, sir. Well, I'll get busy on these reports.
22: Take them down to your room?
0: Yes, sir, I can work better down there.
22: All right. Oh, I say, make a note to dump my consolidated steel bonds tomorrow.
0: Yes, sir. Don't you worry. I'll take care of everything tomorrow. As I walked out the door, I saw him take a sip out of his glass. The next couple of hours, I'd have a lot of work to do. I walked down the stairs instead of taking the elevator. No one had seen me enter, and no one was going to see me leave. My whole plan hinged on leaving without being noticed. I went out the side door. She was waiting for me outside just as we'd arranged. It was exactly 15 minutes after 6. So far, my timing was perfect. I took her through the hotel lobby, over to the elevator. Will you be all right?
20: I'll be all right.
0: Oh, boy.
23: Yeah.
0: When you see that Mrs. Donovan gets off at her floor all right, she's not feeling too well.
23: Yes, sir.
0: Thanks. Oh, say, do you happen to have the time? My watch must have stopped.
23: Let's see. It's 20 after 6.
0: Thanks. Thanks a lot. I'll be up in about an hour, Mrs. Donovan.
23: Going up.
0: That was that. Now all I had to do was to stall for time. I walked around for a while. Between 6:30 and 7, I went into some stores where I was known. I said hello to some people, just in case anyone checked. Then I walked around some more. The minutes dragged by. I must have looked at my watch 50 times during that hour and a half. At 8, I went back to the hotel. As I stepped into the elevator, I really noticed the elevator man for the first time. He was big and greasy. I had to make sure he wouldn't forget what time I went upstairs. He made the first move as the elevator began to go up. That was luck.
23: Get your watch fixed, sir?
0: Hmm? Oh, sure. It says 7:30.
23: It's still not working.
0: No?
23: It's almost 8 now.
0: How do you like that? It must have stopped again. Almost 8 o'clock, hmm?
23: Yeah.
0: Thanks.
20: Charlie, where have you been?
21: Oh,
20: there's something wrong with John. He keeps moaning and holding his stomach. He wants me to call a doctor.
0: Stall him for a minute.
20: What can be wrong with him?
0: Search me, baby.
21: I'm so glad you came. Help me to my bed, Charles. Call a doctor for me, will you?
0: Relax, old man. I'll get him in a minute.
20: Are you going to do it now? Do you think we'd better do it now, Charlie?
21: Charles, for the love of heaven, get a doctor. Don't just let me die here. Roseanne,
1: please get it done.
20: Charlie, I can't.
1: I'm so sorry.
20: I'm going to lose my nerve. Oh,
16: help me get him over to the window.
20: No, I...
1: Charles, what are you going to do? No, no, Charles. No.
16: That's it, Roseanne.
1: No,
16: up on the sill.
1: No.
16: Now,
1: no,
16: push.
1: No.
16: Push.
1: No.
16: You know everything now, don't you? I just come in. He fell. He fell. We were on the other side of the room. There was nothing wrong with him before the accident. Get it? Get it?
20: Yes. Yes.
16: I looked at her standing there. She was shaking, frightened half to death. And yet her face had a reddish glow, like something warm and mellow. The kind of stuff you feel in your dreams. At that moment, I wouldn't have traded her in for anything. Anything less than $1 million.

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0: And now, Roma Wines bring back to our Hollywood soundstage Dan Duryea in The Will to Power, a tale well calculated to keep you in suspense.

the inquest, there was some talk of an autopsy. But the old man's prestige and a crew of lawyers preserved the body in a state of unmarred dignity. At the request of the grief-stricken widow. That's just the way they put it, too. The day after the funeral, we were married. Quietly. No publicity. Well, there I was. I had all the old man's dough. And I had her. I don't know what it was that made me go on. Maybe it was the reading of the will that made me go through with my original plans. A million? Well, now we know better. In one safety deposit box alone, there was over $400,000 in cash. And then there were the estates. Compared to that kind of money and what it meant to me, she was just another dame.

0: Lieutenant Braddon speaking.
1: James Donovan was poisoned and then pushed out the window. I suggest you dig up the body.
0: What? Who's this speaking?
1: I work in the hotel. The night before Donovan was killed, his wife threatened him. Ask anyone on the floor. They'll tell you how Donovan and his wife always fought.
0: Now, look, suppose you come down here.
1: That's all, Lieutenant. Dig him up. The second part was in the works, and now all I had to do was to sit back and wait. I was on my way to being the sole owner of the Donovan Millions, standing alone on top of a mountain, with everyone looking up at me. Everyone looking up at me. What's the idea dragging us down here, Lieutenant? Treating us like a pair of common criminals?
2: What is it you want of us, Lieutenant?
3: You'll get the idea in just a minute now. Just don't get excited.
1: Not get excited? Why, of all of us...
3: It's mighty strange the guy falls out of a window with two people in the room.
1: What do you mean, strange? We were on the other side of the room. Accidents will happen.
3: Sure, I know. I was at the inquest, too. What I really wanted to ask you was, where were you before he fell out?
1: I told you. I'd just come in.
3: I see. You were out before.
1: Why, yes. I'd gone...
3: Can you prove that?
1: What?
3: Can you prove that you weren't in the apartment any length of time before the accident?
1: Yes, I guess so. I hadn't seen him all day. Sure, I guess I could prove it. But why?
3: And how about you, Mrs. Donovan?
2: Listen, Lieutenant,
1: if you have something to tell us, let's hear it. Otherwise, let us go.
3: Okay, brother. We dug up old man Donovan. He had enough poison in him to kill an ox.
2: Poison?
1: Poison? Why, that's impossible. He couldn't have been poisoned. Mrs. Donovan was up there with him all the time.
3: Oh, she was.
1: Of course. He couldn't have been poisoned.
3: I see.
1: Can we go now?
3: Yeah, sure, you can go. Mrs. Donovan will have to wait, though. We're booking her for murder.
1: It was perfect. They indicted her for second-degree murder. That was a smart move on the part of the DA, because he couldn't conclusively prove whether the fall or the poison killed him. And then she swore to high heaven that she didn't see him drink anything while she was there. The lawyer who was trying to prove suicide almost broke a blood vessel. The best part came when the prosecution tried to get me to testify for them. I showed them our marriage license then. It convinced her that I was trying to protect her. But it gave the DA all the motive he needed.
4: The jury finds the defendant guilty of murder in the second degree.
1: There was only one more step left. I had to face her in her cell.
5: You got 5 minutes, mister.
1: Darling.
2: Oh, Charlie, I've been waiting for you to come.
1: I'm still in a daze, Roseanne. How did it all happen? The trial, the conviction, it all went so fast.
2: Oh, I don't know how it happened, but maybe it's better this way. At least part of what we did has been paid for. When I get out, we'll be able to live a free life together.
1: But 10 years? No, darling. I'm going to tell them.
2: No.
1: I'm going to confess everything. I'll do that rather than see you wasting away in prison.
2: No. No, you're not. You'll just be trading places with me. It'll be punishment enough if we're deprived of each other's love. No, Charlie, this is the only way it can be. And 10 years isn't so long. And I know you'll always be mine, no matter where I am.
1: Yes, darling. No matter where you are, I'll always be yours. I really felt bad about it, too. But you've got to compromise in life. I traded in a thing I wanted for something I wanted more. Money and power. It was right there in the palm of my hand. And all I did was make a fist. I headed up to one of the old man's hideouts in the White Mountains then to let things cool off. There I wanted to plan all the things I'd do during the coming weeks. It would have been a great time, except for that phone call. Yes?
6: Hello, Mr. Ross. I was reading about Mrs. Donovan's trial, Mr. Ross.
1: Who is this?
6: The old man was really poisoned, huh? You, running off, leaving your wife to take a rap.
1: Who is this?
6: Tell you what. For, $25,000, no one will ever know about you sneaking out of the apartment that day.
1: I think you'd better come up here and see me in person.
6: Okay. I'll be up tomorrow night at 9.
1: Why not tonight?
6: You'll be there if you know what's good for you, brother.
1: Blackmail. I knew what to do, and paying him wasn't the answer. Once I began to pay, he'd then have the power that belonged to me. He'd pull the strings. This man, whoever he was, could degrade me and humiliate me more than I'd ever been degraded while serving the old man. I heard the car drive up at a little after 9. I'd left the front door open and sat in the living room, waiting for him. He walked in.
7: Hello, Mr. Ross.
1: It was the elevator man.
7: Well, well, Mr. Ross. Got a pretty classy setup here. My, my. Poor Mr. Donovan. Sure is a shame when a guy has to leave all that money behind.
1: Get to the point or get out.
7: Brother, from now on, you're going to treat me with respect. What I know can send you straight to the chair.
1: Keep talking.
7: I saw you sneak out of Donovan's apartment a couple of hours before he died. I saw you pull your act in the lobby so the dame would be alone with the old man. It's pretty clear the way you framed her at the trial. But you didn't fool me for a minute.
1: What's the count?
7: Well, I figure you're working the babe for plenty, so, seeing the paper said that Donovan left a flock of millions, $25,000 will do for a start.
1: You know I haven't got that kind of money here.
7: How much have you got?
1: Well, I guess there ought to be, $1,600, $1,700 in the wall safe. But look here, if
7: get
1: I...
7: Get it!
1: Then what do I get in return?
7: I'll keep quiet. For a while.
1: For a while.
7: That's it. Seeing I'm such a valuable guy, I figure you ought to put me on a payroll. Make me sort of a private secretary, like you was the old man Donovan.
1: I think I understand.
7: Yeah, you bet you understand. Now get the dough. And fast.
1: Yes, I see now. I think I see the whole picture. I walked over to the safe and began to dial the numbers. Before I snapped it open, I turned round to look at him. He was leaning back in the easy chair at the end of the room. His greasy face was covered with a shrewd smile, and he was pawing that silly little revolver in his right hand. It looked like a 1900 Ivor Johnson .22 caliber with a 2-inch barrel. I took that and the fact that there were about 40 feet between us in at a glance. Unless that guy was an Annie Oakley, he couldn't hit the broadside of a barn from that position. And with that gun...
8: All right. Fritz Stalin, open it!
1: I snapped open the little safe, and there it was. I could see Colt Super 38 Automatic stamped on the blued surface of the slide. The hammer was back, just as I knew the old man had left it. I snapped off the safety and brought the sights in line between our eyes.
8: Hey, wait! Don't! The ladder!
1: He lay there on the floor. I looked down at him, and I had this strange feeling that I'd overlooked something. I'd hidden his car in the garage and gotten rid of the body, in the cellar under 2 feet of dirt. Maybe I should have left him alone. I could have pleaded self-defense, but no. After Donovan, another trial might not have turned out so well. Now I had to get away. I was really in the clear. Nobody'd ever look under those boards in the cellar. Nobody'd ever dare to snoop around Donovan's place. My place. Not unless they suspect something. And why should anyone suspect anything? Not in my house. My house. In a minute, I'd be off this dirt road and on the highway to New York. Yes, that's it. Back to New York, then out of the country.
9: What the... Hey, you... How about pulling out of the road and letting me by?
10: You seem to be in an awful hurry, mister.
9: Who is it? Why don't
10: you... How about letting me see your driver's license, huh?
11: Well, if it isn't Mr. Ross.
9: Why, Lieutenant Braddon. What's the trouble?
11: Oh, no trouble at all. As a matter of fact, I just came up here to talk to you. Sort of a social call.
9: Well, right now I'm going to New York. I mean, I can't. You see,
11: Mr. Ross, I never had a chance to talk to you after the trial. I got a little theory about Donovan's death. Oh, it's too late to do anything about it now, of course, but I thought it might be nice if we could sort of discuss it.
9: Sure. Any time except now. I'm in a great hurry.
11: So I thought I'd kill two birds with one stone.
9: What?
11: Well, some crank sent me a letter, see, saying he was coming up here to see you. It seems he thought that you might kill him.
9: A letter?
11: Yeah, it probably didn't mean a thing, but, well, you're a rich man now, Mr. Ross. You'll just have to get used to being a target for cranks.
9: A letter. That's what he meant. The letter.
11: What's the matter, Mr. Ross? You don't look so good. Say, there's nothing to be afraid of. I tell you what. Your house ain't far from here. Let you and me take a little stroll up there and see if that crank has arrived, huh? It'll make you feel better.
9: Oh, I'm all right. Just let me go.
11: No. I insist. It'll set your mind at ease. Okay? Come on, let's go.
1: The cop didn't have any trouble finding him at all. I guess Roseanne will get the money after all now, when she gets out. It's too bad, really.

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1: Presented by Roma Wines, R-O-M-A, Roma, America's favorite wine. This is Ken Niles returning to our Suspense microphone with the star of tonight's play, Dan Duryea. Dan, I've noticed in your last few pictures that you've forsaken the cloak of villainy to play the hero.
2: Yes, Ken, I have managed to qualify for a love scene or two lately, in spite of my wicked reputation.
1: Well, then I'm afraid we've done you wrong tonight, casting you as the villain.
2: No, no, on the contrary, Ken. I don't want to be a hero on Suspense. Look at what happened to the good guy tonight. Poisoned. 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
3: 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Tonight's suspense play was written by Frank Talbus. 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

This is the Man in Black, here again to introduce Columbia's program, Suspense. Tonight from Hollywood, we bring you two of America's most artful and distinguished stars. From the Metro-Goldwyn-Mayer studios comes Mr. Robert Young, and from Warner Brothers, Miss Geraldine Fitzgerald. Mr. Young and Miss Fitzgerald are with us to play in an unusual tale by the unusual James Thurber. An excerpt from the book, My World and Welcome to It, called A Friend to Alexander, adapted for radio by Freya Howard, is tonight's study in Suspense. If you've been with us before, you will know that suspense is compounded of mystery and suspicion and dangerous adventure. In this series are tales calculated to intrigue you, to stir your nerves, to offer you a precarious situation, and then withhold the solution until the last possible moment. And so it is with Mr. Thurber's poignant and strange story and the performances of Robert Young as the man who was a friend to Alexander and of Geraldine Fitzgerald as his wife, Bess, who relates these events to us. We again hope to keep you in suspense.

0: Harry was a laughing, happy-go-lucky fellow before he began to have those dreams. I guess he was pretty much like dozens of other men who go to work every morning, settle down in soft chairs with their newspapers after dinner, and like a weekend in the country now and then. He was fond of easy living and good times. Like everyone else, he talked of the war, rationing tires, and his golf scores. Until those nightmares began to plague him. At first, I was amused.
1: You know, I've been dreaming about Aaron Burr every night.
0: What for?
1: Well, how do I know what for?
0: Aaron Burr's a funny person to be dreaming about nowadays.
1: Why?
0: I mean, with all the countries in the world at war with each other.
1: What's so funny about dreaming?
0: Maybe you're upset.
1: Well, everybody dreams, don't they?
0: I don't see why you'd see Aaron Burr in your dreams.
1: Well, I do.
0: Where do you see him?
1: Oh, places. In Washington Square, or Bowling Green, or on Broadway.
0: Even here on 55th Street?
1: Mostly downtown. I'll be talking to a woman in a Victoria. A woman holding a white lace parasol.
0: Oh.
1: And suddenly there will be Aaron Burr, bowing and smiling and smelling like a carnation, telling his stories about France and getting off his insults.
0: Who is the woman in the Victoria?
1: What?
0: The woman. Who is she?
1: Well, how do I know? You know about people in dreams, don't you? They're nobody at all, or everybody.
0: Ah, but you see Aaron Burr plainly enough, though. I mean, he isn't anybody or nobody, or everybody.
1: All right. You have me there, but I don't know who the woman is.
0: Are you sure?
1: What's more, I don't care. Maybe it's Madame Jumel, or Mittens Willett, or a girl I knew in high school.
0: Who's Mittens Willett?
1: She was a famous New York actress in her day, 50 years ago or so. She's buried in an old cemetery on 2nd Avenue. I've seen the tombstone.
0: That's very sad.
1: Why is it?
0: I mean, she probably died young. Almost all women did in those days.
1: He's a vile, cynical cad. I was standing and talking to Alexander Hamilton when Burr stepped up and slapped him in the face. When I looked at Hamilton, who do you suppose it was?
0: I don't know. Who?
1: My brother, Walter, the one I've told you about. The one who was killed by that drunk in the cemetery.
0: Harry, I never could get that story straight.
1: I've told you about it a dozen times. This drunk came up to him when his back was turned and...
0: What was he doing in the cemetery?
1: That's not the point. He was killed. That's what's important. And I loved him very much.
0: I don't understand what...
1: What's the use of telling you every time I mention it? You start asking the same questions.
0: I understand now, dear. When you looked at Hamilton, he was your brother Walter.
1: Yes.
0: Harry, maybe we ought to go to the country for more weekends.
1: Weekends?
0: Yes.
1: I'm going to bed.
0: For a time that evening, I worried about Harry. Not about his dream. Why shouldn't he dream? But I wondered about his health. He looked so worried somehow, so unlike himself. I was glad when he went to bed. A good night's sleep was just what he needed, I thought. How could I know? The next morning, we were quietly eating our grapefruit when Harry flung down his spoon.
1: I wish he'd go back to France and stay there, him and his Lala.
0: Who, dear? Oh, you mean Aaron Burr. Did you dream about him again?
1: Yes, he said Lala to me.
0: Why should he say Lala?
1: I was at the tavern and we were drinking ale and I said something funny. I don't remember what it was. Something amusing about what Ben Franklin had said to Washington once. One of those things, you know.
0: No, I don't. Have some more coffee, dear.
1: I don't want any coffee. I made this remark and everyone laughed. Everyone but Burr, that is. He sort of sniffed. And then he said, Lala.
0: Well, why not? I mean, is there anything wrong about him saying Lala?
1: It was the way he said it. He was sneering at me. They all noticed it.
0: Who, dear? Who noticed?
1: The others, all of them. And Hamilton. I was there with Hamilton. It was swell until Burr came in. Aaron Burr.
0: I don't see why you dream about him all the time. Don't you think you should take some Luminol?
1: I'm not sick, I tell you. I know what I'm dreaming.
0: I just thought, well, it's always Burr, and that seems odd.
1: Well, why? Why shouldn't I dream about Burr if I want to?
0: But you don't want to.
1: No, but I can't help it. Everywhere I go with Alexander, sooner or later Burr shows up and makes those nasty remarks. Last night he elbowed Alexander out of his way, did it deliberately.
0: Alexander?
1: Hamilton.
0: Oh, Alexander Hamilton.
1: Yes, goodness knows I'm familiar enough with him by this time to call him by his first name.
0: Harry, you know, We might go to the old Drovers Inn this weekend. You like it there.
1: Hamilton has become not only my brother, Walter, but practically every other guy I've ever liked.
0: Don't you like the old Drovers Inn anymore?
1: Isn't it natural that Hamilton should represent my brother and guys I like? That's natural, isn't it?
0: Yes, I suppose it is.
1: Well, then why are you looking at me like that?
0: You know, dear, I wish you'd go and see Dr. Fox.
1: I don't want to see Dr. Fox. I want Aaron Burr to stop sneering at me in my clothes. He looks at me and his lips curl up and he says, "La la, Mr. Andrews, what odd taste you have."
0: I wish you'd go and see Dr. Fox.
1: I'm going to the zoo and feed popcorn to the rhinoceros. That makes things seem right, for a little while anyway.
0: I thought he'd forgotten all about that ancient pistol duel, because for 2 days after that, he lost his haggard, tired look and actually seemed cheerful. But one night, about 5 in the morning, he came into my room in pajamas and bare feet, his hair disheveled and his eyes wild.
1: He got him. He got him. The rotter got him. Alexander fired in the air and smiled at him, just like Walter must have smiled.
0: Like Walter? Oh, yes, dear. Your brother, Walter, who was killed in a cemetery.
1: This was at Weehawken in New Jersey.
0: What? Your brother?
1: No, Hamilton and Burr. The duel. Hamilton had a white ruff around his neck. Burr was in black tights, French clothes. Alexander lifted his pistol and fired in the air and then smiled at Burr. And then that fiend from hell took deliberate aim. He took so long. He meant to take his time about it. I saw him grin. And then he pointed his pistol at Alexander and fired. He killed him in cold blood, the foul scum!
0: Oh, darling. Don't, darling. Here, dear. Take some of these pills.
1: I don't want any.
0: Oh, take it. You'll feel better.
1: I don't want any, I tell you.
0: Here, darling. Swallow. Please, swallow.
1: All right.
0: There. That's better.
1: The cad. The rotten, sneaking cad. He grinned just as he fired. And Alexander clutched himself at the stomach. Then shook his head and tried to walk forward. Then he fell. With his mouth open as though he wanted to say something. And Burr stood there. Grinning.

0: He was better after that, but I kept urging him to see Dr. Fox. At first he refused, but later he decided to humor me. He was humoring me by this time, and Dr. Fox, too.
1: How you been feeling, Doc?
2: Oh, fairly well, Mr. Andrews. My pulse has been a Now, just what seems to be the trouble?
1: Nothing. Nothing wrong with me.
0: He has nightmares.
2: You look a little underweight. Perhaps your diet.
1: Oh, I'm not underweight. Overweight, maybe, but not underweight.
2: Getting enough exercise?
1: Same as usual.
0: He's worried about something. He always has this same dream.
2: Aha, a dream, eh? What kind of a dream?
1: Just a plain old dream. Aha.
0: No, it isn't. It's about his brother Walter, who was killed in a cemetery by a drunken man. Only it isn't really about him.
2: Really? Why, very few people are actually killed in cemeteries. It's an interesting coincidence, if I may say so.
1: You mean you know somebody who was killed in a cemetery, too? Is that the coincidence?
2: No, I meant your brother being killed in a cemetery. You know, dead in a cemetery. A sort of, do you follow me?
1: No. I think you should go see Dr. Fox, Dr. Fox.
2: Interesting. Yes, very interesting. I wonder if you'd mind stepping into the next room, Mr. Andrews. I want to give you a thorough examination. Right in here, sir, and we'll just have a look at you.
3: Well, I hope you're satisfied. You heard what he said. There's nothing the matter with me at all.
0: I'm glad your heart is so fine. He said so, you know. He said your heart is fine.
3: Sure it's fine. My heart's fine. Everything's fine.
0: And you know what I was thinking?
3: No, what?
0: I was just thinking that now that Alexander Hamilton is dead, why, you won't see any more of Aaron Burr.
3: Yeah. Yeah, I guess you're right.
0: But I was wrong. Aaron Burr did not leave my husband to sweeter or more peaceful dreams. Harry said nothing about it for several mornings, but I could tell he was still being tortured by those ghosts. He brooded over his breakfast. He didn't answer me when I spoke to him. I dropped my butter knife, and he jumped.
3: What was that?
0: Only my knife.
3: Oh.
0: Harry, are you still dreaming about that man?
3: Oh, I wish I hadn't told you about it. Forget it, will you?
0: I can't forget it with you going on this way.
3: Can't you forget I mentioned it?

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3: Let's go to the country tomorrow. We'll stay at the Lime Rock Lodge.
4: Bess, why can't we visit the Crowleys? They live in the country.
3: All right, fine.
4: Bob has a pistol, and we could do a little target shooting.
3: What do you want a pistol for?
4: Plenty of open space.
3: I'd think you'd want to get away from shooting.
4: Yes. Sure, dear.

0: The vacation seemed a success at first. When we arrived at the Crowley's house in the cab, I thought I'd left my suitcase at the railroad station. Harry laughed his old normal laugh for the first time in many days as he found the bag and handed it to me. And then he leaned over and kissed me.
1: Good old Connecticut.
0: Oh, Harry, this is wonderful.
1: Oh, we'll have a grand time, Bess.
0: Yes, dear.
2: Hello, Bess.
3: Hi, Harry.
0: Here they come.
1: Good old Bob. Remind me to tell him that rabbit joke.
0: Hello, Madison.
4: I'll take your bags, Mr. Andrews.
1: Thank you, Madison. Good to see you.
4: Thank you, sir.
3: Hello there.
2: Bess, what a wonderful
1: Well, day. Bob, hi, how's Harry. The old country squire?
4: Oh, fine. How've you been?
1: Never better. Boy, it's good to be here. Hello, Alice.
2: Well, you too. I'm so glad you've come. It's kind of dull here in the hinterland.
0: Oh, I'm glad, too.
4: Say, wait till you get one of our extra special cold martinis into you. You'll feel ship shape.
1: Still know how to mix them, huh?
4: Better never. Get lots of practice these long country winters.
0: Oh, it was grand, seeing Harry's face relaxed and smiling over his cocktail glass. When I went to bed that night, I felt that at last that nasty old business of the dream was over. And I was happy. But when I awoke the next morning, I saw my husband lying rigid on his back, staring at the ceiling.
1: One Henry Andrews, an architect.
5: What's the matter, dear?
1: Nothing.
5: Oh, why don't you go back to sleep, Harry? It's only 8 o'clock, and this is the country.
1: One Henry Andrews, an architect.
5: What are you talking
1: That's
5: about?
1: That's what he calls me.
5: Calls you who?
1: One Henry Andrews, an architect, keeps saying in his nasty little sneering voice, One Henry Andrews!
0: Harry, please don't yell. You'll wake the whole house. It's early. People want to sleep.
1: I'm beneath him. I'm just anybody. I'm a man in a gray suit. Be on your good behavior, my good man, he says to me, or I shall have one of my lackeys give you a taste of the riding crop.
0: Why should he say that to you?
1: You ask me why.
0: He wasn't such a great man, was he? I mean, didn't he try to sell Louisiana to the French or something behind Washington's back?
1: He was a traitor.
0: Then why worry what he says?
1: He was a scoundrel, but a very brilliant mind.
0: I was in hopes you weren't going to dream about him anymore. I thought if we came up here...
1: It's him or me. I can't stand this forever.
0: Neither can I.

0: As I had expected, Harry spent most of the afternoon with Bob shooting at targets. At first, they just aimed at the paper squares. It all seemed to be good-natured and in fun. After a while, Harry stood with his back to the dead tree trunk on which the targets were nailed. Then he walked 30 paces ahead in a stiff-legged manner, and his face was set in stern lines. His revolver was at arm's length above his head when he turned suddenly and fired. Bob dropped to the ground, scared.
1: Hey, what's the big idea, Harry?
0: But Harry didn't answer. He started to walk back to that dead tree trunk again. Then, with his back to the target, he began marking off the 30 paces. Bob called to him.
1: I think they kept their arms hanging straight down. I don't think they stuck them up in the air.
0: But my husband continued to count off. At the 30th step, he lowered his arm, wheeled about suddenly, and fired from his hip.
1: Hey there, watch out!
0: Two of the shots missed the tree, but the last one hit it. Like a mechanical man or someone in a trance, Harry began to walk back to the tree again without a word. His lips tight, his eyes bright, his breathing coming fast.
1: And look, it's my turn!
0: But Harry about-faced and stalked on. This time when he fired, his eyes were closed. Poor Bob didn't...

0: know what to make of this strange behavior.
1: Hey, good heavens, man, give me that gun, will you?
0: Without a protest, Harry let him have it. For the first time, he spoke.
2: I need a lot more practice, I guess.
1: Well, not with me standing around. Come on, let's get back to the house and shake up a drink. Gee, I've got the jumps.
2: I need a lot more practice.
0: I guess I must have slept soundly that night, because I didn't hear him leave the room. He must have crawled out of bed, dressed silently, and crept out of the room. The sun was just coming up, and the light was hard, and the air was cold. Then I heard the shot. I threw on a dressing gown and ran downstairs. The Crowleys were in the hall. Oh, good heavens, Bess. Is Harry all right?
1: It sounds like it.
0: Where is he? What's he doing?
3: It sounds as though he's out behind the studio shooting.
0: Oh, Alice.
3: Oh, no, take it easy, Bess. Bob will go out and get him. Maybe he had a nightmare or walked in his sleep.
0: No. He never walks in his sleep. He's awake, all right.
3: Well, let's go down and get some coffee. He'll need some.
1: Yes, I'll need some, too. Hey, what the dickens is the matter with him, anyway?
0: I don't know. I'm so sorry.
3: Bob, you go get him.
1: At your service, madam, alive or dead.
3: Bob, stop it.
1: Okay, I'll do my best.
3: Come on, Bess. We'll go to the kitchen.
0: What's that noise?
3: Where?
0: In the kitchen.
3: Oh, it's you, Madison.
4: Yes, ma'am.
3: Well, you're shaking.
4: I was just wondering, ma'am.
3: No, it's all right, Madison. You go on back to bed.
4: Clothita was scared, ma'am, and I thought...
3: Well, you tell Clothita that it's all right. Mr. Andrews is shooting a little. He couldn't sleep.
4: Yes, ma'am.
3: Yes.
0: I don't know what to do, Alice.

0: I guess the Crowleys were relieved when the cab came to drive us to the station early that day. Their maid had threatened to leave. The neighbors were complaining about the early morning disturbance, and their own nerves were ragged.
1: Boy, I'll need a drink after that.
2: Yes, and make mine a stiff one.
1: Gee, I'm sure glad he's gone.
2: Well, it was either he or Clotheda. You can't afford to lose a good cook these days.
1: Say, what do you think's the matter with him?
2: I don't know. It's what Clotheda would call the shoots, I guess.
1: You know, he said a funny thing when I went out and got him this morning.
2: Well, let's have it. I could stand a funny thing.
1: I asked him what the deuce he was doing out there in that freezing air with only his pants and shirt and shoes on, and you know what he said?
2: What?
1: I'll get him one of these nights. That's just what he said.
0: By this time, I was really frightened. When we returned to the city, Harry was a picture of gloom. Our first night back, I looked at him as he lay on the chaise longue in my bedroom in his blue dressing gown, smoking a cigarette. He was haggard and tired, and he kept biting his lower lip. I mixed a scotch and water nightcap for him.
3: No thanks, no liquor. I need a steady hand. Watch my hand. Does it tremble?
0: No.
3: Is it steady?
0: Yes, very.
3: That's good. That's very good. You need a steady hand, you know.
0: For what, dear?
3: Oh, things.
0: Harry, will you sleep in my room tonight?
3: No, you'd keep shaking me all night to keep me awake. You're afraid to let me meet him.
0: Are you still on that?
3: Why do you think everybody's better than I? I can outshoot him the best day he ever lived.
0: Oh, of course,
3: dear. In the waistcoat. Right next to the middle button. He has three big pearl buttons on his waistcoat. Came from France.
0: Why don't you dream about somebody else? Anybody else? Please.
3: You'd like that, wouldn't you? You'd like to have me dream about somebody who wouldn't hurt a fly. Somebody like that. Because you'd know I'd never get in a duel with him.
0: A duel? You're dreaming of a duel now?
3: Ever since Hamilton died. Burr knows I hate him. It's nearly over now.
0: Harry.
3: It's him or me. I'll get him, the rotter.
0: But Harry...
3: I know I'll get him. You see, I have a modern pistol. He has to use an old-fashioned single-shot muzzle loader.
0: Is that quite fair?
3: Fair? What do I care if it's fair or not? Was it fair the way he shot Alexander? Was it?
0: Don't be mad with me, Harry.
3: Oh, I'm sorry, darling.
0: I'm very unhappy.
3: I'm sorry, darling.
0: And I'm worried sick.
3: Well, I'm sorry, darling. Don't cry. Please don't cry. It upsets me when you cry. And I mustn't be upset. I must be very calm and rested. My hand must be steady tonight. Especially tonight.
0: Oh, I'm so worried, Harry.
3: Don't worry about me. I'll be all right. I'll be fine. My hand is like a rock.
0: Later, when I kissed him goodnight, I knew it was really goodbye. He didn't say anything, and neither did I. It's just that he seemed so far away. In another world. And each moment I felt that he was becoming more and more remote. Something told me he wasn't coming back. I couldn't sleep. After an hour of tossing and turning, I went to Harry's room. He was sleeping peacefully. I sat down in his chair and watched over him for a long while. Then, finally, I must have fallen asleep.
3: Beautiful morning.
0: It was about 5 a.m. when I awoke. Harry was talking in his sleep.
3: Ah, yes, the doctor. Good of you to come, doctor. Yes, often misty at this hour.
0: Harry.
3: Are they loaded? Splendid.
0: Harry, wake up.
3: Yes, I'm perfectly ready. Is Mr. Burr? He is? Good. Shall we proceed? No, I do not care to make a statement. Very well. Yes, I understand perfectly. 10 paces. Turn and fire at the dropping of the handkerchief. Yes, 10 paces.
0: Harry.
3: Thank
0: Harry.
3: You for acting as my second, Mr. J. Of course, extremely good of you. Very well, then I'm quite ready. 1, 2, 3.
0: Harry.
3: 4.
0: Harry, please.
3: 5.
0: Don't, Harry.
3: 6. 7.
0: Harry.
3: 8. 9. 10.

0: Dr. Fox was puzzled when he examined Harry the next morning.
1: Extraordinary. His heart was as sound as a dollar when I saw him the other day.
0: He seemed to be fine, Dr. Fox.
1: I can't understand it.
0: What?
1: Why his heart stopped as if he'd been shot.
0: Shot?
1: Yes. Of course, there are no gunshot wounds and no...
0: Shot.
1: Now, Mrs. Andrews.
0: That's it. Shot.
1: Now you'll have to calm yourself. You can't help him now.
0: I should have known it would happen. I kept staring at Harry's right hand. The three fingers next to the index finger were closed stiffly on the palm, as if gripping the handle of a pestle. The taut thumb was doing its part to hold that invisible handle tightly and unwaveringly. But it was the index finger which held my eye the longest. I looked carefully to make sure I was right. Yes. Yes, it was so. That index finger was curved inward slightly, as if it were about to press the trigger of a pistol. So there had been a duel after all. Perhaps there was no gunshot wound. But Harry had been shot as surely as he was dead. Dr. Fox saw me staring and spoke to me.
1: What are you looking at, Mrs. Andrews?
0: Harry never even fired a shot. Aaron Burr killed him the way he killed Hamilton.
1: Well, what are you talking about?
0: Aaron Burr shot him through the heart. I knew he would.
1: Yes, but there's no evidence
0: to... I knew he would. Then Dr. Fox put an arm around me. He looked at me gently and a bit frightened, the way I used to look at Harry when he told me about his dreams. He led me to his assistant and whispered something. He thought I didn't hear him, but I did.
2: She's crazy. Stark, raving crazy.
0: I let the assistant take me away. Maybe he thought I was crazy, too. But now I knew. Aaron Burr got Harry. Just as he had killed Hamilton in that old quarrel long ago.

0: And so closes A Friend to Alexander, starring Robert Young and Geraldine Fitzgerald, the James Thurber story, which was tonight's tale of suspense. The producer of these broadcasts is William Speer, who with Robert Louis Cheyenne, guest director, Freya Howard, author, and Bernard Herrmann and Lucien Marowick, conductor and composer, collaborated in presenting A Friend to Alexander.
1: Now CBS is pleased to announce that beginning August 17th at 10 to 10:30 Eastern Wartime, Mr. Robert Young, whom you've heard as star of tonight's Suspense, will begin a brand new CBS series entitled Passport for Hunter. Passport for Hunter will bring you each week the adventures of an American newspaper reporter among the people of the United Nations. 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And the stars, we have said, will be Robert Young.
0: This is your narrator, the man in black, inviting you to be with us next week at this same time when, with Miss Agnes Moorhead and with a repeat performance by popular request of the play called Sorry, Wrong Number, we again hope to keep you in suspense.
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14: 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Yes, right now a glassful would be very pleasant, as Roma Wines bring you...
15: Suspense! This is the Man in Black, here to introduce this weekly half hour of Suspense. This evening, Roma Wines bring you as stars two distinguished gentlemen from the Hollywood sound stages, Donald Crisp and John Loder. Mr. Crisp and Mr. Loder are here to enact for us a strange and startling drama in which they, in the interests of justice, made use of an unusual method to wring a confession of guilt from a criminal. But before we raise the curtain on Rupert Croft Cook's story, Banquo's Chair, which is tonight's study in suspense, here is a message from your host.
14: Let us picture a scene beneath a radiant Caribbean moon at the fashionable Hotel Nacional de Cuba in Havana. An American dinner guest has just raised his glass in a toast to Havana, its traditions, its beauty, the superb dinner, the wine. His Cuban host replies, "True, the traditions, the scenery, and the food you enjoy, they are Cuban. But the wine of which you speak so highly, that is of your country. It is the famed Roma wine, made in your own California." Yes, it may surprise you that California produces Roma wines of such uniformly superb quality that they are imported by many foreign countries. But millions of Americans do know and enjoy the excellence of Roma wines daily, with meals and when entertaining. These millions have made Roma America's largest selling wines. They know, too, that Roma wines are amazingly inexpensive, only pennies a glass, for wines of such distinguished character. 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So ask for R-O-M-A, Roma wines, made in California for enjoyment throughout the world.
15: And now with Banquo's Chair, and with the performances of Donald Crisp as Sir William Brent, and John Loder as Arthur Grange, Sir William's friend who relates the story to us, we again hope to keep you in suspense.

0: I would like you to look at this photograph. It's the picture of Sir William Brent, ex-head of the English Criminal Investigation. I knew Sir William well, and he always terrified me. Not in the sense that he was brutal or evil, he was none of that. But look at that cold face, particularly his eyes. When he looked at you, you flushed with guilt. Every misdeed you ever committed in your life floated over your face. A glance from him made you feel as if you were stark naked. He saw you with all your defenses down. I'm going to tell you about Sir William's last case. A case that, well, even recalling it sends real shudders through me. I swear it's true. I wish I never had, but I saw it with my own eyes. I witnessed it in all its dreadful details. One night about 11 in the evening at the club, a boy came up to me.
1: Telegram for you, sir.
0: I ripped open the envelope and read the telegram. Dear Arthur, will you come and dine with me at Turret House, Sydenham, on Thursday? There will be several guests, and I think I can promise you an unforgettable evening. Signed, William Brent. I was annoyed. I don't like to receive telegrams so late in the evening. And Sir William could easily have phoned, unless he didn't want to go into details with me. I decided to phone him.
2: Hello? Hello?
0: This is Arthur Grange calling.
2: Yes, I know. Did you receive my telegram?
0: Yes, Sir William. What's all the mystery about?
2: I'll tell you about that on Thursday. Are you coming?
0: Yes, I'll be there.
2: Very good. I particularly want you to be there.
0: Well, you sound so mysterious. I'm thinking of coming armed or bringing a couple of bodyguards.
2: No, it wouldn't be necessary to bring bodyguards. But you had better come armed. Well armed. Yes, bring a revolver. Good night.
0: Early Thursday evening, I made my way to Turret House. A windy November rain slashed at the streets. Turret House is a huge red brick, unpleasantly somber mansion. An ugly product of Queen Victoria's time. There it squatted, back of the road, almost hidden from view by several dripping pine trees. The neighborhood had seen better days. I walked up along the unkept path until I reached the great oaken door.
3: Good evening, Mr. Grange. I was waiting for you.
0: Hello, Lane.
3: Nasty night, sir, isn't it?
0: It's not much warmer in here.
3: There's a fire in the dining room, sir.
0: Good. Whatever made Sir William move into this drafty dungeon?
3: Oh, we haven't moved in, sir. It's only temporary. Sir William just rented it. We still live in the West End.
0: Oh, I see. Have any of the other guests arrived?
3: Yes, Mr. Grange. Miss Stone is here.
4: Oh, hello there.
0: Oh, you must be Roberta Stone, the mystery writer. I'm Arthur Grange.
4: How do you do, Mr. Grange?
0: I've read all of your stories, Miss Stone, and enjoyed them tremendously.
4: Oh, that's very nice of you. Thank you so much.
0: Listen, just what's going on here tonight?
4: I don't know. Sir William sounded awfully mysterious.
0: Didn't he, though? He told me to come armed.
4: He told me the same thing. Here's my gun. I must admit, I've never fired it in my life. It scares me to death.
0: Why do you suppose he picked a spot like this to give a dinner party?
4: Oh, it's the scene of the crime.
0: Huh? What crime?
4: Murder. A particularly unpleasant one.
0: Really? I must say the murderer couldn't have picked a more ideal setting.
5: Well, good evening, Roberta. Arthur.
4: Hello.
5: I'm glad you're both on time.
0: Hello, Sir William.
4: Nice apartment you have here. A sort of mausoleum and dining room combined.
5: You're a bit afraid, aren't you?
4: Of course not. Why should I be?
5: Your eyes give you away.
0: What's all this about? You invite us to this godforsaken damp dungeon and tell us to come armed?
5: Now, don't be upset, Arthur. It's only a precaution.
0: Who is the other guest, Sir William?
5: Well, there are two more guests. But first, I'll tell you all about it. Lane, will you serve the drinks?
3: Yes, Sir William.
5: Now, I'll tell you what's going to happen tonight. This house, Turret House, was the scene of the Sydenham murder, a very famous case.
4: Yes, of course, I remember it.
0: That's right. No offense, old man, but wasn't it the only case you never solved?
5: Arthur, I solved the Sydenham case, but I couldn't bring the criminal to justice because of insufficient evidence.
0: You mean you knew who the murderer was?
5: Yes, of course. It was the nephew.
0: The nephew? Then why in the world didn't you put him in...
5: Because the nephew had an absolute and unimpeachable alibi. To have arrested him would have meant a waste of time and money. And a release in the end. Besides, according to English law, a man acquitted can never be arrested again on the same murder charge. The nephew, John Bedford, will be here to dine with us. And, oh yes, the victim, Miss Ferguson.
0: What? Hey, wait. Do you mean Miss Ferguson wasn't actually murdered?
5: Miss Ferguson is quite dead. Has been dead these 2 years.
4: You mean you're going to have the body of Miss Ferguson here while we eat?
0: Well, this promises to be a very gay dinner.
5: Now, see here. As you both know, I've never lost a case, except the Sydney murder, which will be finished tonight. Now, I'm an egotist. I don't believe there's a criminal in all England that can outwit me. And as a matter of fact, I've resigned from the criminal investigation for the sole purpose of trapping Mr. John Bedford.
4: You have an awful lot of patience.
5: Infinite patience. I devoted 2 years to this case, and now that my moment of triumph has arrived, I wanted to have some witnesses. A writer who will record the event, and an admirer who will applaud with awe the cleverness of my scheme.
0: If it's as gruesome as I think it is, I won't be here to watch it.
5: Oh, I think you will. Horror has a way of fascinating and hypnotizing people. Besides, Arthur, you'd be ashamed to run out now.
0: Oh, I'll stay, of course.
4: So will I.
5: Oh, good. Now, before I tell you my scheme, let me first acquaint you with the details of the murder. Well, exactly 2 years ago tonight, in this very house, old Miss Ferguson...
1: Hilda. Hilda, where are you? Oh, where is that foolish maid?
6: Yes, Miss Ferguson.
1: Why don't you answer when I call?
6: Well, I was in the kitchen, Mum.
1: It's after 10 o'clock. You should be on your way home.
6: Well, I was just about to leave.
1: Has my nephew called?
6: No, Mum. Mr. Bedford hasn't called since yesterday. I told him he couldn't come in, just like you said.
1: I don't ever want to see him again. He's no good. He's an evil man who will come to an evil end. You're never to let him in here, Hilda.
6: He won't ever come in this house, if I can help it. No, Mum.
1: Now you'd better run along. And make sure all the doors are bolted.
6: Yes, Mum.
1: I'll change my will. Won't leave him a penny, I won't.
6: Good night, Miss Ferguson.
1: Oh, good night, Hilda.
6: Good night.
1: Who does he think he is? In the morning, I'll change the will. That's what I'll... Who's there? Who is it?
7: It's I, Aunt Martha. Your own affectionate nephew.
1: What are you doing in my house?
7: Huh, you're not at all pleased to see me. Your only living relative, too.
1: I'd like you to leave at once, or I'll call the police.
7: I'd rather not, Auntie. I want to have a talk with you.
1: You don't want to talk to me. All you want is money.
7: Yes, Auntie. I want money, and lots of it.
1: You've got all the money you'll ever get out of me. You won't even get a penny after I die. I'll see to that. Perhaps you'll appreciate the value of money after you've worked for it. Why are you wearing gloves?
7: I've made up my mind, Auntie.
1: What are you doing? Keep away!
7: You're an old woman, Auntie. All that money is no good for you. You can't ever use it. I'm young. Money means life to me, a rich and gay life. You're old, Auntie, and you're going to die soon anyway.
1: No! It can't be! You're not going to do that!
7: Yes, Auntie, I am! You don't want to live anyway, Auntie. You're lonely, sick, and old. I'm doing you a favor.
1: Help!
7: Nobody can hear you, Auntie. I'm your heir, your only heir, Auntie, your next of kin. The estate is going to be mine, Auntie. All of it. Now, don't you worry, Auntie. We'll have a fine funeral for you.

0: Yes, yes, that's pretty much the way old Mrs. Ferguson was murdered. Hilda found the body the next morning. I immediately went to work on the case. All the evidence pointed to John Bedford. Everyone believed he committed the crime. He almost admitted it himself. I had him brought into my office for questioning.
1: Well, how do you do, Sir William?
0: Cigarette?
1: Thank you.
0: Well, how does it feel to kill your own aunt?
1: May I have a light, please?
0: Yes, of course.
1: Thank you. I wouldn't know, Sir William. You see, I never killed anyone. Have you?
0: I have, Mr. Bedford. I've sent quite a few to the gallows.
1: So I understand.
0: What was your relationship to Miss Ferguson?
1: She was my aunt.
0: Well, don't be flippant.
1: Well, to tell you the truth, sir, my aunt didn't like me. She thought I was a spendthrift and a useless parasite, and she was quite right. Now, I believe it's customary to ask the accused his whereabouts on the night of the crime.
0: Yes, it is. And won't you tell me?
1: In jail. I had a little too much and got into a bit of a tiff with someone.
0: That's quite an alibi.
1: Oh, quite a fact. It was hardly possible for me to be in jail and kill my aunt at the same time. Unless, of course, my aunt came into my cell and allowed me to murder her, after which she walked back to Turret House as a ghost, dragging her body behind her.
0: Hardly possible.
1: Don't you think you ought to check my story?
0: I already have. You've done a very skillful job. Too bad you couldn't use your talents for something constructive.
1: Well, then, why don't you arrest me, Sir William?
0: No, Mr. Bedford. I have time. Plenty of time.
1: Well, you'd better work fast. By the time you get around to me, I'll have spent all of my aunt's beautiful money.
0: It's not the money we're after. It's you and your beautiful life. Good day, Mr. Bedford. How matters stood, I refused to let my men arrest him.
2: But how in the world could he have murdered his aunt when he was in jail?
3: Perhaps he bribed the prison guard to let him out for an hour.
0: Well, that's excellent, Roberta. I believe that's exactly what happened. Unfortunately, the guard died of pneumonia soon afterwards, which left us no further source of evidence.
2: As far as I can see, Sir William, you haven't a leg to stand on.
0: You're quite right, Arthur. I haven't. Except that every man, particularly a criminal, has an Achilles heel. I discovered John Bedford's weakness.
3: Sounds like I'm going to have a good story.
2: What is it?
0: He's very superstitious.
2: Well, how did you learn that?
0: I've never suffered a defeat in my life. John Bedford was the first setback. Here was a clever, calloused criminal who laughed at me. No one had ever done that before. Bedford knew I could do him no harm, and he made the most of it. Carefully and patiently, I thought it over. I looked upon Bedford as you would look upon a Chinese puzzle. There is no such thing as an impregnable defense. A few months later, I went to visit Bedford.
1: Oh, Sir William, what a surprise. Won't you come in, please?
0: Thank you, Mr. Bedford.
1: Oh, I'm really honored to have the great Sir William Brent pay me a visit. You're not after any more clues, I hope. It does get rather tedious.
0: No, not at all. I know when I'm licked.
1: Well, I don't want to appear smug, sir, but everyone has his Waterloo. Do you have a drink?
0: No, thanks. I suppose you're curious about why I came here?
1: Well, I hardly imagine it was a friendly visit.
0: I've resigned from the criminal investigation. I'm a private citizen now.
1: Yes, I heard about that.
0: You know, most people misunderstand me. It wasn't my love for justice that made me pursue my profession with such tenacity and success.
1: Yes?
0: Of course, with the sole exception of your case, of course. It was a game of skill to me. My wits against all comers. I lost in your case. But then we've all got to lose sometime.
1: I don't believe you, Sir William. You're still after me. But I'm afraid it's no go. I've kept out of trouble so far, knock wood.
0: That's an odd habit for a man like you, Bedford. You're not superstitious, are you?
1: Of course not.
0: Well, now as to the reason for my visit. I noticed in the papers that you're looking for a tenant for Turret House.
1: Why, yes, I am.
0: I'd like to rent it.
1: Well, the scene of the crime, eh? Well, of course, why not? There's no harm in it. As a matter of fact, I'll let you have it very cheaply.
0: And that's how I rented this house. The house where the murder was committed.
2: But what's your plan?
3: It'd better be a good one. Mr. Bedford sounds like a hard customer.
0: Yes, it's a strange plan, but an effective one. I saw Bedford frequently. Our acquaintance blossomed into a kind of friendship. An armed friendship, of course. He knew I was out to get him, and I wanted him to know that. He's vain, very vain, and this game intrigued him. I also learned he's a very superstitious. Tonight is the anniversary of the murder, and tonight Mr. Bedford dines with us at 8 o'clock.
2: That's nearly 8 now.
0: Now, this is the plan. You know Mae Wakefield, of course.
3: Naturally, the Shakespearean actress.
0: That's right. Now, during dinner, Miss Wakefield will enter the room in the precise likeness of Miss Ferguson, the murdered woman. We, of course, will pretend not to see her. We remain outwardly unconscious of her. Only Bedford will be aware of her presence. I believe Bedford will confess.
2: But this is the anniversary. I'd imagine he'd keep away on this night.
0: He's giddy with success. And also the fact that Roberta Stone, the famous writer, is here with us. Tweaks his vanity. He'll be here, and promptly.
3: I don't like this.
0: Well, this is just like one of your stories. It doesn't become you to be frightened.
3: Well, I won't run away.
0: Now, there's one more thing. During dinner, the electric lights will be switched off at the main, and candles will be lit. We must have the correct atmosphere. You understand now? You are not to see Mae Wakefield. She doesn't exist for us. Is that clear?
2: Well, I'll look right through her.
3: Oh, it gives me the creeps.
0: Ha! That's Bedford.
4: The appearance of John Bedford suddenly made the whole scene grimly real. He was a tall, well-built man in his late 30s, immaculately dressed and perfectly groomed. At first sight, his face seemed pleasant enough, but on closer scrutiny, his gray eyes were hard and cold. He looked all of us over with arrogance and superiority. I heartily wished I was elsewhere. This was one scene I had no desire to witness. After the introductions were over, we sat down to dinner.
0: Is it still nasty outside, Mr. Bedford?
1: Oh, getting worse. Looks like we're in for a few days of it.
0: That's too bad. I was going to do some riding tomorrow.
3: The soup is excellent.
1: Oh, yes, yes, indeed. Your cook should be congratulated, sir. The soup is a masterpiece.
0: Poor Alice. She's been my cook for 20 years, but she's given me notice. Absolutely refuses to stay here. Says this house is haunted.
5: Hmm?
0: Roberta, you might make an interesting story for you. You might speak to her.
3: Oh, really? Yes.
0: Alice swears that she's seen the figure of an elderly lady with finger marks on her throat walking about the house.
1: Come now, Sir William. This is too good. Such an obvious attempt to frighten me. Sir William is convinced that I murdered my aunt. But please, Sir William, a little more subtlety. Surely I deserve it.
3: Perhaps the cook did see the figure.
0: It might interest you to know, Mr. Bedford, that I don't believe in ghosts. And I'm sure my cook never saw this elderly figure. It's all in her mind.
1: I am afraid your little attempt didn't work, sir, but I must admit your graceful admission of its failure.
0: Yes, I suppose I'd better give up, shouldn't I?
1: Oh, no, never give up. If at first you don't succeed, you know.
3: Do you live very far from here, Mr. Bedford?
1: Thank you, Miss Stone. There's really no need to change the topic. I hope you find this game as amusing as I do.
3: I'm sorry, Mr. Bedford, but this isn't my idea of pleasant dinner conversation.
1: Well, we'll talk of pleasant things then, eh?
2: I saw a very exciting play last night.
1: Excuse me a moment. It's really fearfully hot in here. Do you mind if we get a little air, sir?
0: Oh, I'm sorry. It is rather warm. Lane, open the windows, please.
2: Yes, sir.
4: What terrible weather.
3: I don't know how we'll ever get home.
1: Oh, it's a bad month of the year. I had intended to go to the Riviera for the season, but you...
0: Lane, what on earth is wrong with the lights?
2: I don't know, sir.
0: Well, don't stand there. Light the candles. We can't sit here in the darkness. And get the chauffeur. He knows something about the electric lights.
2: I'll call the chauffeur right away, sir.
0: Yes, I'm terribly sorry about this. We've had trouble with the wiring before. The chauffeur will have it fixed in a few minutes. Now, let's go on with our dinner.
1: This is one of your tricks, Sir William.
0: Have some more wine, Mr. Bedford.
1: Thank you.
4: It was a tense and terrible moment. I looked at Roberta. She was pale and frightened. Bedford, for all his poise, was uneasy. He didn't know whether Sir William was planning anything or whether this was really an accident. My heart was pounding away and my palms were wet with perspiration. Only Sir William appeared cool. There was not a trace of emotion in his face.
0: Oh, Mr. Bedford, you were saying about visiting the Riviera. It's quite a change from England at this time of year.
1: Well, I suppose I'll make the trip next month, but I...
0: What's the matter, Mr. Bedford?
1: Nothing. Nothing at all.
5: I wish we could have some lights. Rather difficult to see.
0: Yes, I'm terribly sorry this had to happen just at dinner. Have a little more wine, Mr. Bedford.
5: Oh, yes. Yes, thank you.
4: The figure of a woman had entered the room. She had come in silently, like a ghost. We all saw her, but not one of us moved or made a sign of recognition. In the dim candlelight, she looked ghostly and unreal. Bedford looked at all of us to see if we had also seen the figure before his eyes. But we ate our dinner grimly. He looked again, then shook his head and gulped more wine.
6: Don't any of you see anything?
0: See what, Mr. Bedford?
6: There's another one of your tricks. Can't any of you see her?
0: What's got into you, Bedford?
6: It's my aunt. My aunt.
0: Your aunt's dead, Mr. Bedford. You're not seeing ghosts, I hope.
6: Maybe I had. She's coming toward me.
0: Now calm yourself. I've never seen you like this. There's no one else here. Do you see anyone, Roberta?
3: No. No, Sir William.
4: I don't either.
6: Let me out of here.
0: I can't make you out, Bedford. There's no one here.
7: My nephew. You're not wearing gloves today, John.
6: She's real! Can't any of you see her? Can't you hear her?
0: What's come over you, Bedford?
6: I'm leaving here. She's at the door. She won't let me out.
7: I'm an old...

0: Let me by, Aunt Martha, out of my way.
1: There's no one in your way, Bedford. Please sit down.
0: Get away from that door. I'll murder you again. Do you hear, Aunt Martha? I'll murder you again, you old witch. I'll murder you again.
1: Got him. All right. Switch on the lights.
0: I'll murder you again.
1: Officer Graham, arrest him. You heard the confession. Put the handcuffs on him.
2: I've never seen anything so horrible. Let me out of here.
1: Well, Bedford, it seems that I've finally caught up with you.
0: I'll kill her again. I'll kill her again.
1: That wasn't your aunt. It was Miss Wakefield, the actress.
0: I'll kill her again. I'll kill her again.
1: Take him away, Graham. He's in a state of shock. Well, shall we continue with our dinner?
2: I hope you're fully satisfied, Sir William.
1: Quite. It's been a long job, but it has ended as I knew it would. I'm most grateful to you both for your help.
3: I thought it was a pretty grim affair.
2: I must say you know your job. May Wakefield certainly knew hers. That was the finest piece of acting I've ever seen.
1: Yes. Her makeup was incredibly good. I must congratulate her. She's probably gone to her room. Oh, Elaine.
4: Yes, sir.
1: Please call Miss Wakefield.
4: Miss Wakefield, sir?
1: Yes, the lady who's been assisting us this evening.
4: Well, I haven't seen her, sir. But I look for her, sir.
1: Yes, well, tell her to come down and join us. We have a fine dinner waiting for her.
4: Oh, excuse me, sir. But this telegram came a little while ago. I didn't want to disturb you during dinner.
1: Let me have it.
2: Sir William, what's wrong?
1: Good Lord. I'll read it to you. Extremely sorry. Severe influenza makes it impossible for me to leave my bed tonight. Will tomorrow night do? Signed, May Wakefield.
2: Lord help us. If it wasn't May Wakefield, then who was that figure here tonight?
3: There was no answer. I looked at Sir William, staring at the telegram. His face was gray and stony. On his left temple, a crooked blue vein stood out. It twitched once or twice, and then was motionless. He looked

0: And so closes Banquo's Chair, starring Donald Crisp and John Loder. Tonight's tale of Suspense. 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
2: This is John Loder. There is no program that Mr. Crisp and I admire more than Suspense. And I know I speak for him as well as myself in saying how thoroughly we have enjoyed our appearance here this evening. Now, at the request of our government, I want to pass this information along on behalf of the Merchant Marine. 6 ships a day instead of 5 soon will be coming off the ways of our shipyards. The United States shipbuilding program is being increased rather than cut. A few days ago, contracts were awarded for 262 additional new ships. Every one of them must be manned by 40 to 50 men, most of them with previous sea experience. The longer Pacific distances and expanding supply problems on every front will call for the continuous employment of large numbers of men and ships until Japan is totally defeated. The universal demand for a strong post-war merchant marine makes post-war opportunities in these jobs fully as great as in any American industry today.
0: Next Thursday, same time, you will hear Mr. Charles Lawton as star of Suspense.
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1: Suspense! 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
0: 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Yes, right now, a glassful would be very pleasant, as Roma Wines bring you Joan Loring in a remarkable tale of...
1: Suspense!
2: To order.
3: Is counsel prepared to proceed?
4: For the prosecution, we are, Your Honor.
3: The defense?
2: Yes, Your Honor.
3: Very well. The district attorney may call his witnesses.
4: Your Honor, my first witness is a document. This document, duly entered as evidence in this court and marked Exhibit A, is the diary of Alma Horrell. All right. I should like the court's permission to read from this diary certain entries, beginning with May the 14th, which I consider to be relevant to this case.
3: Granted.
4: Ladies and gentlemen of the jury, this is the diary of the defendant, Alma Horrell. May the 14th, we open tonight in St. Louis. It is a shock to realize that today marks the fifth anniversary of my association with the great Horrell, and that for all but a few months of that time I have been married to him. The great Horrell, the marked mentalist. That's the masked mentalist, jury. It is doubly shocking, as I look back, to realize how profoundly I have been affected by those 5 years
5: as the wife and assistant of the world's greatest mind reader. For there is no doubt that he is that. As I write these lines, I am sitting in a quiet corner of the wings where I can watch Paul's nimble feet out on the stage, the way he charms his audience. But such sounds as these, with their familiar and well-remembered ring from 5 years of vaudeville and heart trooping, scarcely register upon my mind tonight. For today I have finally faced the terrible fear that has been haunting me through the gathering nightmare of these past months. If I have not faced it sooner, it is because my mind quailed before the thought and all its implications. The evidence has always been there in 1,000 little acts and instances, almost from the first. Perhaps meeting Paul has forced the decision. Certainly I can wait no longer and avoid decision. Tonight I must put it to the test. What the result will be, I already know. What steps for my salvation will lie ahead thereafter, I have not dared to contemplate.
6: Thank you. Now, ladies and gentlemen, a final demonstration. I'll ask a member of the audience to step up here on the stage and blindfold me. You, sir, the great Horrell thanks you. You have a handkerchief, sir?
3: Yes, sir.
6: Good. Take the handkerchief. You will fold your handkerchief and tie it over my eyes. Yes, right over the mask. That's it.
3: Yeah.
6: Knot it in the back of my head. Good and tight. Splendid. Now tell me, are you certain that I can see nothing through this blindfold?
3: Well, if you can, you must have x-ray eyes.
6: Very well. Now I shall ask my assistant to select some member of the audience who will give us some personal object, anything at all. I shall attempt to identify that object entirely by the transmission of thought waves, by reading the mind of my assistant. Are you ready, Alma?
5: Yes, I am.
6: Now, my assistant has selected the victim. It is... Yes, it is a gentleman. My assistant now has in her right hand. Thank you. Hold it up so the audience can see it, Alma.
5: Yes, I'm holding it.
6: The object appears... Oh, it's very difficult. The object appears to be a picture. Yes, it is a picture. A picture of a middle-aged man. He has a beard. It is a picture of Abraham Lincoln on a $5 bill. Please, please, please. Now I will ask my assistant to concentrate all her faculties on the serial number of that $5 bill. Do you have the number well in mind, Alma?
5: Yes, I have.
6: Good. Will the gentleman take the bill back again then, please? Does the gentleman now have the bill in his possession again?
5: The gentleman has.
6: Concentrate, please, Alma. No, I'm not getting it. Now, that's better. Yes. Yes, the serial number of the $5 bill the gentleman has in his hand is, B42533197B. Is that correct?
7: That's right.
6: I thank you.

0: my dear. Congratulations. You are practically perfect tonight.
1: Martin, I want to talk to you.
0: By all means.
1: No, turn around. Look at me, Martin. This is terribly important.
0: It also happens to be quite important for me to get this grease paint off. Go ahead, Alma. I'm listening.
1: Martin, you just said I was practically perfect tonight.
0: Yeah, you were indeed, my dear. Your signals came through with unusual clarity.
1: But, Martin,
0: good heavens, Alma, you've been doing this long enough to know what I mean.
1: Martin, I didn't give you any signals tonight.
0: What?
1: I didn't give you any signals.
0: Very well. The word, then, is not perfect. You were miraculous. Does that suit you better?
1: Martin, look at me. Don't you see what that means?
0: What's the matter with you, Alma?
1: You can read my mind.
0: Can I?
1: You can read my mind, Martin.
0: Oh, very well, Alma. If you wish to believe that, I'm sure it can only have the excellent effect of making the act even more believable to the audience.
1: Martin, I can't go on this way.
0: Alma, this is all a lot of nonsense, you know.
1: No, it isn't. You haven't even denied it. I've seen it coming for months. Little things at first, Martin, at home, on the street, until my most intimate thoughts weren't my own, until my mind wasn't my own, until I have no mind.
0: Just what is this little scene leading up to, Alma?
1: Martin, you've got to let me go. You've got to set me free.
0: Let you go?
1: Yes, give me a divorce.
0: Oh, Alma, you're being hysterical.
1: Martin, please.
0: Alma, I've devoted 5 years to my association with you. I've trained you until you were perfect.
1: I'm sorry, Martin. I'm sorry for all that, but I've got to have my freedom.
0: Are you thinking of Paul Wilson?
1: You know what I'm thinking.
0: I see.
1: Then you do understand, Martin.
0: I understand that you'll be of very little use to me in your present condition.
1: Never. I can never go on again.
0: Very well. It just so happens I received only this afternoon a very lucrative offer from Australia.
1: Martin.
0: They'll even supply a partner, apparently not fully appreciating your importance in the scheme of things. I shall accept.
1: Oh, thank you, Martin.
0: I shall accept. But I shall return in about 3 months. Meanwhile, we shall forget poor Wilson, won't we? I shall expect you to be fully rested when I return, and in a reasonable frame of mind.
1: Rested?
0: And as for your freedom, Alma, understand this. You'll never, never be free from me. Set your mind to that.
1: My mind. My mind.

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1: Between the acts of Suspense, this is Ken Niles for Roma Wines. 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

0: May 16th. I am free. At last, after all these months and years of haunting fear, I am free. Even the terrible revelation of 2 days ago, the final certainty that my husband could read my mind, now seems almost like the fading shadow of a bad dream compared to that wonderful fact. He is leaving and I am free. What does it matter now that he says he is coming back, or even that half-failed threat that he will never give me my freedom? I am prepared for that. For now I shall make the decisions. For the first time in 5 long years, my mind is my own, released at last from that constant, crushing, insidious influence of his. And I will do the planning. Tomorrow, Paul and I are going to see a lawyer. For by the time Martin Horrell does come back, I will no longer be his wife. I will be Mrs. Paul Wilson.
1: Can I help you?
0: Mrs. Martin Horrell to see Mr. Banning.
1: Do you have an appointment?
0: Yes, for 2 o'clock.
1: Have a seat, please.
0: Thank you.
1: Mrs. Horrell to see Mr. Banning. Thank you. Mr. Banning will see you in just a moment, Mrs. Horrell.
0: Thank you. Oh, Paul, darling, I can hardly believe it.
2: I know. How long will it take?
0: 6 weeks if I go to Reno. Can we manage that, darling?
2: Sure, we'll manage it somehow. How do you think Horrell is going to take it?
0: I don't care how he takes it, do you?
2: Maybe I'm a cad and a homewrecker, but I don't.
0: Silly. I only wish you'd wrecked it years ago, what there was of it. After all, Paul, what can he say? He left me, didn't he? In spite of all his high-flown speeches about coming back after me and never giving me my freedom, he did leave me.
2: Sure. Although I'll never know why you didn't leave him long before this.
0: Because, Paul, I'm not sure that I could have.
2: Not sure that you could have?
0: I'm not sure he'd have let me.
1: Yes? Yes, Mr. Banning. Mr. Banning will see you now, Mrs. Horrell.
0: Thank you.
1: Just go right in.
0: Come with me, Paul. No. No, Paul, you wait here.
3: Ah, Mrs. Horrell?
0: Yes.
3: Sit down, please.
0: Thank you.
3: Now, what can we do for you?
0: Well, you see, Mr. Banning, I'm married to a vaudeville artist, Mr. Martin Horrell.
3: Mm-hmm.
0: We've had an act together for the past 5 years, a mind-reading act. The Great Horrell, it's called.
3: Oh, yes, yes, I believe I've heard of it.
0: Yesterday, my husband left me. He's gone to Australia.
3: I see.
0: And so I want to...
3: Yes?
0: And so I want...
3: You want legal counsel, Mrs. Horrell, hmm?
0: I...
3: You can speak frankly with me, Mrs. Horrell. Is it something about a divorce?
0: No.
3: Then what is it?
0: I don't know.
3: You don't know?
0: No.
3: Well, there's not much we can do for you if you don't know what it is you want us to do for you. How is there?
0: No.
3: Well, then, I suppose you come in at some later time when your mind is really made up.
0: Yes, all right. I'm very sorry.
3: That's all right, Mrs. Horrell. I quite understand. Good day.
0: Good day.
2: Oh. Oh, well, that was quick. Alma, what's the matter?
0: It's nothing, Paul.
2: You're white as a sheet. What happened?
0: We're going to have to wait a little while for the divorce.
2: Wait? Why?
0: Polly, it's a lot more complicated than I thought. How could I tell him? We'd been so sure of happiness. And then this. I knew what it was, of course. I knew it the moment I tried to say that one divorce. And now the incredible, the terrifying fact stares me in the face. That Martin Horrell still reads my thoughts. Separated by thousands of miles.

0: as he still has the power when he wishes to invade the innermost recesses of my mind as easily as he would walk into a drawing room. I know because I felt his presence there. And so I shut off my thoughts, emptied my mind as I have always done to guard my slightest secret. But what am I to do now? I must think. I must plan very carefully. I dare not tell Paul if I possibly can avoid it. An even more horrifying thought. If Martin Horrell's mind exerts such power over me as this, how much further can he go? How much further can he go? June the 22nd. For weeks I have moved in a nightmare of conflicting, panicky thoughts and indecision. And today something happened, trivial in itself, but having a significance that has left me shaken and appalled. This afternoon I was to meet Paul early and we were to go to the beach. But I was late. I was terribly late. It was nearly dark before I got to his hotel.
1: Come in. Oh, so there you are.
0: Paul.
1: Well, where have you been? What have you been doing? I've been waiting here for nearly 3 hours.
0: Paul, you'll never believe this.
1: Well, sure, I'll believe it, but it better be good.
0: I've been feeding the swans.
1: Feeding the swans?
0: Yes, in Central Park.
1: Oh, but Alma, we had a date. If you've been held up somehow or got lost or put in jail, but feeding the swans.
0: Oh, listen, I've got to tell you something.
1: Well, I'm listening.
0: First, about the lawyer. I didn't ask for a divorce.
1: What do you mean?
0: I couldn't.
1: You couldn't?
0: Paul, he's reading my mind again. He's reading my mind.
1: Alma.
0: It's true, Paul.
1: But he's in Australia.
0: I know, but when I began to talk to the lawyer, he was in my mind.
1: Well, it doesn't seem possible.
0: I know it doesn't seem possible, but it is. It was the same thing about the swans, only worse.
1: The swans?
0: I didn't even know what I was doing, Paul. The date I had with you, everything just went out of my mind. And there I was feeding the swans until it was as though I suddenly woke up. And then I knew.
1: Knew what?
0: Why I was there. Paul, today is the anniversary of my marriage to Martin Horrell.
1: Well?
0: That was what we did, Martin and I, the day we were married.
1: Oh.
0: He made me do it, Paul. He reached out across all those miles and made me do it again today. He made me forget everything and just remember that. Remember him.
1: Wow. How could he?
0: He did. Paul, if he can do that, he can do anything, can't he?
1: Well, I don't know.
0: He could even make me commit murder. July 7th. Yesterday I bought a gun. I don't know why, but something told me that I must. And today I found my opportunity to use it. It was early in the afternoon. I was in Brooklyn. I did not know why. And then I was going into a theater. They were playing a combined bill of a current motion picture and vaudeville. Again, I did not know particularly why I was there, but it seemed quite natural. I found a seat near the back of the house. A new act was just beginning.
2: Ladies and gentlemen, the masked marvel of mentalism, the great Horrell!
0: For a moment I sat stunned, unable to believe that I was not dreaming. But it was. He seemed to have changed a little, the voice perhaps, something about his hair, but it was. And so I knew. I knew why I was there. I knew that he had drawn me there, told me to come there as surely as though he had summoned me with his voice. But I knew something else. I knew why I had bought the gun. I knew at last the terrible price I was prepared to pay to win my freedom.
2: An impression of a piece of paper, an official piece of paper. It is, yes, it's the gentleman's driver's license. Is that correct?
3: Yes, that's correct.
2: Thank you. Thank you.
0: I knew what was coming next. I knew that out of all that audience, I would be selected. I knew this was the chance he had been waiting for. But now I also knew it was the chance I had been waiting for. I was on my feet and making my way towards the aisle. My handbag was open, my fingers around the grip of the automatic.
2: Now, ladies and gentlemen, perhaps there are some of you who believe that there's some trick to this, that it's all done with mirrors. Now, before we go any farther, I'm going to ask some feminine member of the audience to step up here on the stage and blindfold me. Are there any volunteers? Ah, I see a young lady standing in back of the house. Will the young lady come up on the stage, please?
0: No.
2: Don't be bashful. Step right up. You're not afraid of me, are you? Or perhaps the young lady is afraid I'll read her mind. Perhaps she's harboring some guilty secret.

0: Ladies and gentlemen of the jury, that is the last entry in the diary of Alma Horrell. You may judge for yourselves the significance of her words. I should like now to put into evidence the words of another witness, Paul Wilson. This is a statement by Paul Wilson placed in my hands only a short time ago, and with the permission of the court, I will read it to you.
1: Permission granted.
0: These are the words of Paul Wilson. I am writing this hoping that it will never see the light of day, but if it ever does, I can only hope that it will be used wisely and unjustly and justly, and not as an instrument of vengeance or retaliation. I have been in love with Alma Horrell since
2: the first day I met her. I am still in love with her. By the greatest of good fortune, it was not too difficult to hush up the affair in the Brooklyn Theater. After she fired the second shot, someone grabbed her and they took her to the manager's office. She had the good sense to say nothing and to contact me at once. The theater manager didn't want trouble, and after I'd spoken to Horrell's agent, a fellow I'd never seen before, it became apparent that he didn't want to press charges either. Of course, it was impossible to explain why she'd done it. No one knew that except Alma herself and me. And I knew that it was up to me to help her somehow and as quickly as I could. I got hold of the best psychiatrist in town, a Dr. Emil Hochmann. He came to see Alma the very next day at her apartment.
3: This feeling you have, Mrs. Horrell, that your husband has control over your mind, it has been growing stronger?
4: It is not a feeling, Dr. Hochmann. It's a certainty.
3: Oh, I see.
4: There really isn't any other way to explain what's happened, is there?
3: Well, it's very unusual, yes. Perhaps you would care to discuss it with me further at my office.
4: If you think that there's anything that can be done, yes, I'd like to very much.
3: Good, good. Shall we say tomorrow at 2, then?
4: Yes, tomorrow at 2.
3: Until then, Mrs. Horrell.
5: I'll show you to the door, Doctor.
3: Oh, thank you, if you please.
4: Bye, Doctor.
3: Goodbye.
2: I'm almost frantic, Doctor. I've thought of going to Horrell himself. I've thought of almost everything. Do you think something can be done?
3: You see, Mr. Wilson, when two people live so closely together over a number of years as Mr. and Mrs. Horrell, it's not unusual that they may, well, occasionally, shall we say, anticipate each other's thoughts.
2: Yes, I suppose so.
3: The matter of the anniversary, a subconscious recollection. Of the theater? Well, she must, of course, notice somewhere, perhaps forgotten it, that Mr. Horrell was back in the United States.
2: Yes.
3: But his reading her mind, projecting thoughts into her mind, there's no scientific proof whatsoever that such a thing is even remotely possible.
2: And that's what makes it so terrible.
3: I don't wish to alarm you, Mr. Wilson, but, well, we shall perhaps find out more tomorrow. Good day, sir.
2: Goodbye, Doctor, and thank you.
4: Is that the paper, Paul?
2: Oh, yes, it was outside the door.
4: Is there anything in it about
2: her? I'll see. Mm-hmm. Yeah, there's a little something here on the theatrical page.
4: What?
2: I guess he couldn't resist the publicity, but it just says, unidentified young woman.
4: Oh.
2: It's funny he never tried to get in touch with you, isn't it?
4: But he did, Paul, didn't he?
2: Alma.
4: What?
2: It wasn't Horrell at all. Look here.
4: What?
2: He'd sold the act in Australia, the name and everything, and...
4: What, Paul?
2: Alma, he was hurt shortly after he arrived. That's why he sold the act. And he died out there.
4: Died?
2: Martin Horrell has been dead for almost a month.
4: Oh, I see.
2: What?
4: I really should have known, I suppose.
2: Known what, Alma?
4: That it was someone much closer to me than Martin Horrell who was reading my mind.
2: Listen, Alma, the doctor says...
4: You knew all the facts. It's you who's been reading my mind, isn't it, Paul?
2: Alma, the doctor says that's impossible. He says there's
4: no... But you should have realized, Paul, that if I was willing to kill Martin Horrell for my freedom, I would be willing to kill you, too.
2: Alma,
4: Yes, Paul. I still have a gun. It's no use locking yourself in there, Paul. Because, you see, I'm going to wait.
2: I have locked myself in. But the room in which I'm writing this is a sheer drop of 15 stories to the street. And there's no telephone. Not that it matters. I wouldn't escape even if I could. I must try to save her. Because either this is some ghastly misunderstanding, or Alma is hopelessly insane. What I have written here I shall hide somewhere in this room. I shall hide it in such a way that it can never be discovered except by the painstaking search of someone looking for evidence. Evidence of murder. And now, I'm going to unlock the door. Alma?
4: Yes, Paul?
2: Alma, I'm coming out. I want to talk to you.
4: Yes, Paul.
2: Alma, I know what you're thinking.
4: Yes, Paul. I'm sure you know what I'm thinking.
1: Al.

0: Ladies and gentlemen of the jury, have you reached a verdict?
1: We have.
0: How do you find the defendant? Guilty or not guilty?
1: We find the defendant, Alma Horrell, did deliberately shoot and kill Paul Wilson. We further recommend that she be confined for the rest of her natural life to an institution for the criminally insane.
2: They said I was insane. What do they know of the tortured depths that lie beneath the surface of the human mind? I know, because it is beginning again. It is Dr. Hochman. He has been coming nearly every day to visit me. He thinks he too can see into my brain and know my thoughts. But I have made my mind a blank. There's nothing there for anyone to read. And so he won't know. He doesn't know that I have hidden a table knife and sharpened it all night against the stones. When he comes tomorrow, I shall be ready.

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18: 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Remember, more Americans enjoy Roma than any other wine. R-O-M-A, Roma wine. 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
17: And with August Heat, W.F. Harvey's matchless narrative of premonition and the brooding terror of twilight and the unseen, and with the performance of Ronald Colman, Roma Wines hope indeed to keep you in...

Keniston Road, Clapham, August the 20th, 1945. I have had what I believe to be the most remarkable day in my life. And while the events are still fresh in my mind, I wish to put them down on paper as clearly as possible.

0: Let me say at the outset that my name is James Clarence Withencroft. You must remember that in order to have the full implication of my story. James Clarence Withencroft. I'm 40 years old, in perfect health, never having known a day's illness. By profession, I am an artist. Not a very successful one, but I earn enough money by my black and white work to satisfy my necessary wants. My only near relative, a sister, died 5 years ago, so that there is no one in particular to whom I address this manuscript. Only you, who might by chance read it someday. For, because of the peculiar circumstance about which you will soon hear, I have the strong premonition that I shall never live to tell anyone about it. I breakfasted this morning at 9 at the usual time. It was no different from any other morning. And after glancing through the morning paper, I lighted my pipe. And I proceeded to let my mind wander, in the hope that I might chance upon some subject for my pencil. The room, though door and window were open, was oppressively hot. And I had just made up my mind that the coolest and most comfortable place in the neighborhood would be the deep end of the public swimming bath, when I was suddenly shaken. A feeling swept over me such as I'd never experienced before. I attempted to rise to my feet, but somehow it seemed as though I had suddenly been fastened to my chair. My hand went out in an effort to brace myself. And then, before I knew what I was doing, my pencil was in my hand, and I began to draw. It was as though someone had taken my hand and was moving it across the paper, swiftly, in bold strokes. And then I seemed to take over. My hand, under its own power, began to draw. I soon forgot the oppressive heat. Everything was forgotten in this frantic feeling that the sketch must be finished as soon as possible. I had no idea how long I worked until I heard the clock of St. Jude's in the distance. It was 4 o'clock. And I had started just after breakfast. Now, for the first time since I'd begun, I actually seemed to see what I had been sketching. I was surprised. The final result was, I felt sure, the best thing I'd ever done. It showed a criminal in the dock immediately after the judge had pronounced sentence. The man was fat, enormously fat. The flesh hung in rolls about his chin. It creased his huge, stumpy neck. He was clean-shaven, or perhaps I should say a few days before he must have been clean-shaven, and he was almost bald. He stood there before the judge, his short, clumsy fingers clasping the rail, looking straight in front of him. The feeling that his expression conveyed was not so much one of horror as of utter, absolute collapse. There seemed nothing in the man strong enough to sustain that mountain of flesh. And then I saw that the sketch wasn't complete, for the man's other hand seemed to be clutching an instrument of some kind, a weapon, but it hadn't been completed. I had made this sketch, and yet I had no recollection of what I'd intended the man to carry in his other hand. I took up my pencil again, and I attempted to fill in the fuzzy outline, but it was useless. It was as though my fingers had suddenly turned to lead. I sat down, and I felt the moisture slowly forming on my forehead. And once again, I was conscious of the oppressive heat. Then I knew that there would be no finishing of the sketch, at any rate not for the moment. So I rolled it up, and without quite knowing why, I put it in my pocket. In spite of my peculiar inspiration, I was filled with a rare sense of happiness which the knowledge of a good thing well done gives. I believe that I set out with the idea of calling upon Trenton. for I remember walking along Lytton Street and turning to the right along Gilchrist Road at the bottom of the hill where the men are at work on the new tram line. From there onwards, I have only the vaguest recollection of where I went. Through parks, along crowded streets, always conscious of the awful heat that came up from the dusty asphalt pavement in a suffocating wave. Hollow sound of my footsteps as I moved along. Although walking aimlessly, I somehow knew that there was a goal, a something to which I was drawn. I longed for the thunder promised by the great banks of copper-colored clouds that hung low over the western sky. I've really no idea how far I walked when a small boy roused me from my abstraction.
1: You got the time, mister?
0: 7:20.
1: Thanks. Hot enough for you, sir?
0: Yes. When he left me, I began to take stock of my bearings. I found myself standing before a gate that led into a yard bordered by a strip of thirsty earth. There were flowers, purple stock and scarlet geranium, and great numbers of bees droned over them. I stood looking down at them for a moment, and then, for some reason, I looked up. Over the entrance to the place, there was a board with the inscription, Charles Atkinson, Monumental Mason, Worker in English and Italian Marbles. From the yard itself came a cheery whistle, the noise of hammer blows, and the cold sound of steel meeting stone. A sudden impulse made me enter, and I went in the direction of the noise. There was a man, sitting with his back towards me. He was busy at work on a slab of curiously veined marble. Then, without turning, his hammer stopped in midair as he was about to bring it down on his chisel. He held this position a moment before turning, but I knew that he was aware of my presence, and when he turned, I saw his face. It was, although I'd never seen him before, it was the face of the man I had been drawing. Yes, it was the face of the man whose sketch was in my pocket. He sat there on his low stool, huge and elephantine, the sweat pouring from his scalp, not speaking. Then he took a red silk handkerchief and he mopped his brow. Although this face that looked up at me was the same as my sketch, the expression was absolutely different. Suddenly the puzzled expression left his face, and he smiled, as if we were old friends. And he walked over and he took my hand.
2: Good day, sir.
0: Good day. I'm sorry to intrude.
2: Not at all.
0: Everything is so hot and glary outside, this is like an oasis in the wilderness.
2: I don't know about an oasis, but it certainly is hot. Whew. Take a seat, sir.
0: He pointed to the end of the gravestone on which he was at work, and I sat down.
2: Whew. Very hot.
0: It's a beautiful piece of stone you've got hold of.
2: I know where it is. The surface here is as fine as anything you could wish. But there's a big flaw at the back. Though I don't expect you'd notice it.
0: Oh, I shouldn't think so.
2: I could never really do a good job in a bit of marble like that. It would be all right in the summer like this. Wouldn't mind the blasted heat. But wait until the winter comes.
0: Winter?
2: There's nothing quite like frost to find out the weak points in stone.
0: Oh.
2: A gravestone, you see.
0: Oh, I see. Hmm. Then what's this one for?
2: You'd hardly believe if I was to tell you, but it's for exhibition. It's the truth. Artists have exhibitions, so do grocers and butchers. Oh, we have them too. All the latest little things in headstones, you know.
0: He went on to talk of marbles, which sort of marble best withstood wind and rain, and which were easiest to work. Then of his garden and some new sort of carnation he had bought. At the end of every other minute, he would drop his tools, wipe his shining head.
2: This heat's bad. A man man's not responsible for what he does in this heat.
0: I said little, for I felt uneasy. There was something unnatural, uncanny in all of this, the feeling that I'd experienced it all before. The oppressive heat, the fragrance of the stucks in the air, the conversation about the marble, the flowers, everything as though I had experienced it before. And yet I knew that I'd never ever been in this section of town before. I tried to persuade myself that at least I'd seen him before. That his face, unknown to me, had found a place in some out-of-the-way corner of my memory. But I knew that I was practicing little more than a plausible piece of self-deception. As I sat there quietly, watching him, he looked up at me and he said,
2: There. What do you think of that?
0: He said it with an air of evident pride, of a job well done. I could sense that he was experiencing the same feeling I had experienced when I'd finished my sketch. Then he got up with a sigh of relief.
2: Hot, ain't it?
0: I was seated in such a position that I was unable to see his work. And for some reason, I didn't move. Suddenly, he began to read what he'd carved on the tombstone. He spoke deliberately and with a flat voice.
2: In the midst of life, we are in death. Born January 18th, 1905.
0: I looked up at the start. This man had read my exact birth date.
2: He passed away very suddenly on August 20th, 1945.
0: That's today.
2: We usually use the present date on these exhibition stones.
0: Do you usually put a name on them, too?
2: Yes. Sacred to the memory of James Clarence Withencroft.

0: shudder swept over me, and I sat there in silence. The sound of birds and crickets seemed loud in my ears as we stood there, looking at each other, saying nothing. And then he mopped his brow again.
1: Hot. Hot.
0: I was finally able to speak.
1: Where did you see that name?
2: I didn't see it anywhere. I wanted some name, and I put down the first that came into my head.
0: It's a strange coincidence, but it happens to be mine.
2: Huh? That's your name? You're James Clarence...
0: Withencroft, yes.
2: Well... And the dates?
0: I can only answer for the birth date. It's correct.
2: Oh, that's a rum go.
0: I made a sketch this morning of you.
2: Of me? But you've never seen me before.
0: No.
2: Oh. Oh.
0: I took my sketch from my pocket and I showed it to him. As he looked, the expression on his face altered until it became more and more like that of the man I had drawn.
2: And it was only the other day before that I told Maria there were no such things as ghosts.
0: Neither of us had seen a ghost, but I knew what he meant. Then I spoke to him. You probably heard my name someplace.
2: Yes. You must have seen me somewhere and forgotten it.
0: Yes, yes.
2: Were you at Clacton-on-Sea last July?
0: No. No, I've never been to Clacton in my life.
2: Oh.
0: Then we were silent for some time again. And we stood there looking at one another and at the two dates on the gravestone. And the birth one was right, and the other was today.
2: Well, come inside and have some supper.

0: His wife was a strange little woman who was pallid with the look of those who live their lives indoors. Her husband introduced me as a friend of his who was an artist, and he informed her that I was staying to supper. I spoke, making some comment that I hoped I wouldn't be an intrusion, and she looked up at me and she said,
1: "You have a pleasing voice, Mr. Withencroft, and you're welcome in my home. I'm sorry Charles has not brought you here before."
0: Very little was said during the meal, and after the sardines and watercress had been removed, she walked over to a cupboard, and she took down a thin black book, and as she handed it to me, she spoke.
1: "Would you read aloud, Mr. Withencroft?"
0: Puzzled, I looked down at the book which she'd opened and placed before me. It was a very tiny book, The Prophet, it was called, by an author unknown to me with a strange Eastern name, Khalil Gibran. And my eyes fell across the page, and suddenly I was reading aloud, as she'd asked me to. Then Almitra spoke, saying, "We would ask now of death." And he said, "You would know the secret of death. But how shall you find it unless you seek it in the heart of life? The owl, whose night-bound eyes are blind unto the day, cannot unveil the mystery of light. If you would indeed behold the spirit of death, open your heart wide unto the body of life. For life and death are one, even as the river and the sea are one. In the depth of your hopes and desires lies your silent knowledge of the beyond. And like seeds dreaming beneath the snow, your heart dreams of spring. Trust the dreams, for in them is hidden the gate to eternity. Your fear of death is but the trembling of the shepherd when he stands before the king whose hand is to be laid upon him in honor. Is the shepherd not joyful beneath his trembling that he shall wear the mark of the king? Yet is he not more mindful of his trembling? For what is it to die but to stand naked in the wind and to melt into the sun? And what is it to cease breathing but to free the breath from its restless tides, that it may rise and expand and seek God unencumbered? Only when you drink from the river of silence shall you indeed sing. And when you have reached the mountain top, then you shall begin to climb. And when the earth shall claim your limbs, then shall you truly dance."

0: When I looked up, Mr. Atkinson had gone. But his wife stood before me, and as she took the book, she spoke.
1: Thank you.
0: Then I went outside. And I found Atkinson sitting on the gravestone and smoking. He looked up at me.
2: Hot. Hot. Man's not responsible for what he might do in this heat. She never asked anyone to read aloud before.
0: And then we talked about the sketch again. He looked at it.
2: Likeness is me, all right. On trial.
0: You must excuse my asking, but... do you know of anything you've done for which you could be put on trial?
2: No, I've done nothing. Not yet.
0: He got up, fetched a can from the porch, and he began to water the flowers.
2: Twice a day regular in the hot weather. And then the heat sometimes gets the better of the delicate ones.
3: And ferns.
2: Good Lord, they could never stand it. Where do you live?
0: I told him my address. It would take an hour's quick walk to get back home. And he stopped watering, and he faced me squarely.
2: It's like this. We look at the matter straight. If you both go back home tonight, you'd take your chance of accidents. A cart may run over you. There's always banana skins, orange peels, to say nothing of falling ladders.
0: He spoke of the improbable with an intense seriousness that would have been laughable 6 hours before. But I did not laugh.
2: The best thing we can do is for you to stay here till 12 o'clock.
3: Then it'll be tomorrow, do you see?
0: Yes.
2: We'll go upstairs and smoke. Maybe cooler inside.
0: And to my surprise, I agreed. We're sitting in a long, low room beneath the eaves. Atkinson has sent his wife to bed. He himself is busy sharpening some tools at a little oil stone, smoking one of my cigars the while. And as I look at my sketch before me, I suddenly see the fuzzy outline of what the man in the picture holds in his hands. But while I had not been able to sketch it before, I am able to do so now. It is a chisel, and it is stained with dark liquid. The sketch is completed now. The air seems charged with thunder. I hear it in the distance. It is ominous, but it carries the hope of rain. Perhaps this damnable heat will be broken soon, and the day will soon be over. It is close to 12. I am writing this at a shaky table before the open window. The leg is cracked, and Atkinson, who seems a handy man with his tools, is going to mend it as soon as he has finished putting an edge on his chisel. There. It is 12. The day is over. And I shall be going home. But the heat is stifling. This heat is enough to send a man mad.

0: And so closes August Heat, in which Roma Wines have brought you Ronald Coleman as star of tonight's study in Suspense. Suspense is produced, edited, and directed by William Spear. Music for August Heat was composed by Lucian Morowick and conducted by Lud Gluskin. Dennis Hoy appeared as Atkinson.
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1: Say, Hap.
2: Yes, Harlow?
1: This morning I was telling a cantankerous cartoon of a car it would run better with Autolite resistor spark plugs when it reared up on its differential and replied, "What do you think I'm waiting for?"
2: A talking car.
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0: And now, with Momentum and with the performance of Victor Mature, Autolite hopes once again to keep you in suspense.
3: I looked just like any other guy standing on a platform waiting for a train at night. The other people walking up and down here waiting for their train, they might look and they might not. Just a guy waiting for a train, waiting to say goodbye to New York. They don't know I'm different. It's starting to snow. They think the way I'm clutching my coat collar together is because I'm cold. They don't know I've got a bullet in my neck. Yeah. This is some of that bad trouble my wife always is telling me I'm going to get myself in. Bad trouble. All those people dying on account of it. Like a snowball when it starts rolling itself up, gathering, what is it? Momentum. Well, in another 20 minutes, her train will be here and I'll meet her and we'll be on our way to San Francisco and things will be different. Things will be a lot different. I never thought today was going to be like this. Since noon today, it's already lasted a couple million years. A couple of million years.
4: Dick, get
3: well,
4: up.
3: What's the idea?
4: Oh, Dick, get up. It's noon. 12 o'clock and you haven't even gotten out of bed yet.
3: What? 12 noon? Hey, you're going to be late for work.
4: I'm home on my lunch hour. I thought you'd do something like this. Sleeping all day?
3: I was up late last night.
4: Shooting pool.
3: All right. A guy's got to have some relaxation.
4: Been relaxing for 6 months. You haven't even tried to get a job.
3: Oh, nuts.
4: Nobody's out of work these days.
3: Look, I told you, it's got to be the right thing, that's all. I don't want to take the first stinking job that comes along.
4: Or do you want me to go on supporting you?
3: You didn't have to say that.
4: Well, everybody's saying. The people downstairs, the landlord, everybody. I didn't have my little job. How could we eat?
3: So everybody's saying you're supporting me. Is that it?
4: Well, isn't it?
3: I'll show them. I'll show them all. Who are they with their cheap little ideas and two-bit jobs? You don't have to work like a slave to make a living.
4: Oh, Dick. When you talk, sometimes I'm afraid you're going to get in trouble.
3: A guy's a little down on his luck, and all of a sudden, little wifey's a martyr. She has to go out and work.
4: Dick, please.
3: That's it, isn't it? You're a martyr.
4: No, darling, I didn't say that at all.
3: Oh, yes, you did. Yes, you did.
4: Dick, when I get home from work tonight, we're going to have to find a place to live.
3: Now, this place isn't good enough for you.
4: No, darling. This is our last day. We're being evicted.
3: Hmm? Says who?
4: The landlord stopped me this morning. We owe him 3 months' rent. I simply haven't got it. Well, we have until tomorrow morning.
3: Well, listen, nobody throws Dick Payne out of his own place.
4: I'll try to get home early. Find a hotel, maybe.
3: Wait a minute. Don't bother. I'll get some dough. I know just where. Mr. Burroughs.
4: Oh, Dick, you're not going to Mr. Burroughs.
3: Why not? He owes it to me. He's making money out of my invention, isn't he?
4: Dick, you know that when you worked for Mr. Burroughs, you were paid for everything you did.
3: Yeah, if you call a couple of bucks a week pay. Burroughs is making a lot of dough in that stinking shop just because of my invention.
4: But he's not that way. I worked for him, too, remember?
3: Then you ought to know how he cheated me. Yeah, that's what he did. He cheated me.
4: You know Mr. Burroughs isn't that kind of man. The firm isn't run that way. If you had anything
3: coming... Go ahead. That's right. Stick up for that shyster who robbed your own husband. I'm going over and see him today for a showdown.
4: Oh, Dick, please don't go over there. Don't make any trouble.
3: We need dough, don't we? We're being evicted, aren't we? Well, I'm going to show you a little action. I'm going out and get her some dough.
4: You know Mr. Burroughs won't listen to anything so foolish.
3: He'll listen to me, and he'll pay too plenty.
4: Oh, darling, no, no.
3: What are you crying about? Look, when I get that dough, you won't have to support me anymore. Cut it out. Go on back to work. I'm going to lie here a couple of minutes and figure this out. Go on, go on. I guess I was pretty sore when I talked to her like that. But it made me mad. You know, like one of those things leads to another and the whole thing gets going like momentum. By the time I cool off, I was up in the Bronx where Burroughs has his little office and machine shop in back. I phoned from a drugstore on 192nd Street. And the girl said there'd be a lot of people there all afternoon. So I killed time to double feature. But I was back there at 6:30 just after dark. And I was mad again thinking about the eviction and all. There was a light in his office, so I got around the side street. And I tried to see what was going on. The blinds were down over the window, but there was enough space for

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3: You're still using in the shops, the one with the long side screw.
4: Yeah, what about it?
3: I invented it, Mr. Burroughs.
4: Oh, really? I thought Tim Riley worked that out.
3: Well, Tim worked on it, but it was me who figured out how to set that thumb screw.
4: Hasn't the thumb screw always been set that way?
3: Not high on the wrench, no.
4: Oh,
3: and
4: I see.
3: Since I figured it out while I was here, and since you're using it, I think I ought to be paid for it. I worked on it a long time.
4: Payne, I just don't believe this, frankly. Tim Riley's been my foreman for 12 years. I know him pretty well. He'd have been the first to tell me if you'd contributed anything to perfecting that wrench.
3: Well, he wanted all the credit himself.
4: No, Payne. It's not a matter of credit or money or anything else.
3: Now, look here, Mr. Look here, Burroughs. I'm not going to be cheated out of anything.
4: Oh, stop it, Payne. I'm not obligated to you in any way.
3: Look, you're still using the wrench, aren't you?
4: I don't want to argue with you, and I don't want to be bothered with you. If it weren't for Pauline and the respect I have for her, I wouldn't even listen to you. I told her just the
3: other... Let's leave her out of this, huh? She's my wife.
4: Unfortunately for her... You know, Payne, I expected you to try something like this, and I'm ready for it.
3: Yeah, well, where's my dough?
4: Here. I want you to sign this. Here.
3: What is it?
4: A release. Although I don't owe you anything, for Mrs. Payne's sake, I'm giving you some money, because I know you both need it. This release will be my receipt. It'll insure me against you bothering me about this again.
3: Yeah?
4: Go ahead, sign it.
3: Where's the dough? Where's the dough? How much?
4: $200.
3: Well, why didn't you say so? Oh, no, you don't, wise guy. I want more than that. Look, if it's big enough to make me sign a release, it's big enough to bring in a lot more dough.
4: Get out of here, Payne. Get out of
3: here. And who's going to make me?
4: I'm smaller than you, Payne, but so help me, I'll throw you out myself. You're a no good, worthless...
3: Cut that!
4: How Pauline could ever have seen
3: look,
4: anything...
3: Look, I told you to leave her out of this, did
4: now,
3: I?
4: Now, get out of here before
3: give me my
4: I
3: dough.
4: Lose my... Get out of here!
3: Oh, no, you don't, you...
4: Oh!
3: You don't like that, huh? Well, try this!
4: Oh!
3: All right now, Mr. Burroughs. Come on, Mr. Burroughs. I didn't mean to... Mr. Burroughs. You see, it was just one of those days again. He said something and I said something and it all piles up like a snowball. The first thing somebody gets, hurt. If he'd listened to reason and... Well, if he'd just listened to reason, he'd be alive now. When I felt his pulse, there was nothing. I opened his coat to feel his heart. And that's when a black shiny billfold fell out. It was crammed with money. My money.
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0: A tale well calculated to keep you in suspense.
1: 11:50. The train will just be pulling out of Grand Central now. It'll be here in 10 minutes. 12 o'clock. It won't be long now. Another 10 minutes, I'll be safe on that train with Polly. And all of this will be over. I'll make it. Nothing's gonna stop me. Nothing. Not even this bullet. He started it all, Mr. Burroughs. And then the whole thing got going. Momentum. I didn't mean to kill him. I just went there to get my money, the money he owed me for using my invention. But nobody saw me do it, and I got out of there. All I wanted to do was get home to Pauline. But first I had to stop somewhere and get a drink. I needed it bad. I found a little place on 3rd Avenue, 60-something. It was empty except for the bartender.
2: Hello.
1: Hello. Business is kind of slow tonight, huh?
2: Big television shows don't start until 8. What'll it be?
1: I'd like some whiskey. Just whiskey.
2: Just whiskey, and whiskey it is, mister.
1: Yeah.
2: Chase him?
1: No. Give me another one.
2: Sure. Kind of dry, huh?
1: Yeah, yeah.
2: Another one?
1: No. That's enough, thanks.
2: That's $1.20.
1: $1.20? Well, that's no problem. Just take it out of... Oh.
2: Something wrong, buddy?
1: Oh, no. I changed my mind.
2: Yeah, what about?
1: I think I'll have another drink. Yeah, give me another one. Only make it a double this time.
2: Sure. Want to pay me for the other two first?
1: I'll pay you when I'm finished.
2: House rule.
1: Huh?
2: Every two drinks we always collect in this place. That way, in case anybody tries to run out on a tab, which they don't generally do, because I don't like things like that. We don't lose much if they make it.
1: Just a minute. You don't think that
2: which
1: I'm trying
2: they
1: to...
2: don't generally do.
1: Look, I'm not trying to beat you out of anything. I got money.
2: Sure you have. But you know, there are some guys around this town you just can't tell about. What's the matter?
1: I feel a little sick. Where's the watchman?
2: Door right back there behind the cigarette machine. Want to pay me now?
1: I'll be right back. Just my luck. The drinks were more than the change I had in my pocket. That meant I had to break one of those bills I took from Burroughs. They were all 50s and 100s. I couldn't take a chance on that bartender. He might think it was funny and remember and tell the police. I got panicky. It was another one of those snowballing things. I had to get out of that place. In the washroom, there was a window that led off to the alley. I just raised it, and it was climbing up on the sill when the bartender walked in. He was carrying a gun.
3: All right, wise guy. I thought you'd try something like this. Come on, get off of that ledge.
1: Look, I was only opening the window to get some air in here.
3: Yeah, sure. Tell it to the cops.
1: I'll pay you. Look, I'll pay you anything you want.
3: Deadbeat. I spotted you the minute you walked in that joint. I can spot him a mile off now. Come on, get moving.
1: No.
3: Let go of my arm, you crazy fool. This gun's loaded. You might get scared.
1: Let go of me, you...
3: Crazy.
1: I stood there with the gun in my hand. I didn't mean to hurt him either. But he tried to turn me over to the police for nothing. I hit him in the leg, but he was out cold. I didn't know what to do. I didn't dare leave the gun. I just didn't know what to do. Finally, I thought I heard somebody coming in the front. I found a back door and ran until I was out of breath. I went up the stairs of my apartment house two at a time, and by the time I got inside my door, I thought my knees were going to buckle. But I had the safe feeling that a guy's own place gives him, you know, no matter how stinking it is. Pauline was cooking supper.
4: Dick? Oh, Dick, hello.
1: Liver and onions again?
4: I heard you come in, Dick. I'm glad you're home.
1: Liver and onions.
4: Well, I know it isn't one of your favorites, but liver was on sale.
1: Turn it off.
4: Well, all right. But I'm going to eat it.
1: No, you're not. Neither one of us are.
4: Dick, what is it now? You've been drinking.
1: Two drinks and I'm drunk, huh?
4: I didn't say that. But when you drink, it means something's happened. What is it this time?
1: I made up my mind.
4: Oh, you mean you're going to take a job?
1: Yeah.
4: Oh, darling.
1: Well, you haven't heard it all yet.
4: I don't need to hear anymore.
1: Listen, I know I haven't been a model American husband.
4: Oh, Dick.
1: Nobody ever voted me the guy most likely to become a millionaire, but, honey, Well, I didn't always get the breaks, you know.
4: No, of course.
1: You need to get a certain amount of momentum to... Ah, why kid anybody? It's been my fault.
4: No, it hasn't, darling. You've tried in your own way.
1: Don't keep it up. Everybody thinks I'm a sponge or a deadbeat. You told me they did.
4: They don't know you like I do.
1: Nobody believes in me. There's no reason why they should.
4: I believe in you.
1: Do you really?
4: Yes, darling, yes.
1: Say it again.
4: I believe in you.
1: How much?
4: As much as anybody could. More.
1: Would you believe in me in Chicago or Milwaukee or in San Francisco?
4: Anywhere. Anywhere in the world.
1: All right, then, we're going.
4: Going? Where?
1: San Francisco.
4: But my
1: From
4: job.
1: From now on, I'm doing the work for this family.
4: Well, how can we
1: look,
4: pick
1: I've
4: right
1: got
4: up
1: the money here. Look at it.
4: Dick! How much is this you have? Where'd you get
1: it? Never mind. Look, I got it and it belongs to me. Take half of it. Go ahead, take it.
4: Well, all right, but I
1: now, look,
4: already...
1: go down to Grand Central and buy 2 Pullman tickets to San Francisco on the 9 o'clock train.
4: Well, I'll have to pack. Did you rob a bank?
1: Don't bother. Buy what you need downtown. It'll give you something to do. From now on, we forget this stinking place and start over from the bottom up. New clothes, new landlords, jobs, new friends and new enemies. Dick Payne will show them. Yeah, I'll show them all what I can do.
4: Well, why do you want me to go alone to the station? Why aren't you coming?
1: I got business to do first. I'm going to pay off all my debts, everybody I owe. How do you like that?
4: Oh, it's wonderful, Dick, but honestly now, where did you get that?
1: Skip the questions. It's my dough. I work for it. Satisfy you?
4: Well.
1: Now, listen. You get reservations at Grand Central and get on the train. It stops at 125th Street. I'll be busy uptown, so I'll get on at 125th. You got it?
4: 125th Street Station.
1: Right.
4: Yeah.
1: And when that train pulls out of that station, the guy sitting next to you is going to be me. And we'll be heading for a new life, baby. A new life. If she knew what was really on my mind, she'd never have left. I couldn't risk hanging around 42nd Street, showing up at Grand Central with all its bright lights and its cops. I had to hide in some uptown dive where nobody would find me and then sneak on the train to 125th Street, where they got only about 3 bulbs and no cops. I stood at the window and watched across the street. That's when I noticed this guy. A guy standing on the other side of the street looking up right at the apartment. Big, bulky, with policeman-type shoes. I jumped back from the window as he started across the street. I pulled my gun out to see if it was loaded. I heard him. I heard him coming up the stairs. There was nothing to do but wait for him. What do you want?
5: You're Richard Payne?
1: No, Anderson's my name.
5: Isn't this apartment 12?
1: Yeah, it is. I moved in this morning. Payne moved out yesterday.
5: Oh, now, wait a minute. You fit the description I got until I find out better. You're the man I want.
1: Look, I tell you
5: that
1: this...
5: We got a little business, you and I, and I
1: look,
5: don't...
1: I reached out and I jerked him off his feet into the room. I knew they'd find me, but I didn't think it would be this quick. He was big and he knew how to handle himself, but I swung the butt of my gun against the side of his head and he went limp. I held him up against the door. I didn't want to touch him, but I thought maybe I could find something in his pockets that would tell me how they knew about me. He didn't have a gun or a badge, only a piece of paper. He was a bailiff from the city hall. He's come to evict us. Evict us, and I'd killed him. I wasn't a killer. It was this momentum. Everybody I met. 3 people in 3 hours. Out of my way.
4: What are you doing with a gun in
1: here? Out of my way.
6: You're crazy. No. This place is a regular fuckhouse.
4: Why, Mr. Payne, what's the matter?
1: Move that baby carriage. Get out of my way.
4: Don't point that gun at me.
1: Move it.
4: Don't.
1: I said
4: Payne!
1: Move it.
4: Payne!
6: What's your weapon, lady?
4: Mr. Payne, he's got a gun over
6: here. All right, George, stay where you are. I'll shoot.
1: Oh, no, you don't, copper. Second bullet hit me. Hit me somewhere in my back, up high. I don't know where exactly. The pain was everywhere at once, and for a moment everything stopped working. I grabbed the edge of a building and saw a long alley wavering in front of my eyes. It was a long, dark alley. There was a light at the other end. I got my breath and started towards that bright spot. I knew the whole neighborhood would be after me. Besides everything else, now I'd been shooting at cops. The light at the other end turned out to be A milk truck without a driver. All of a sudden, nobody had to tell me what to do. I got in and I drove off. I left the truck somewhere on 127th Street or someplace, I don't know where, a block or two from here. The toughest thing of all was climbing the stairs to get up here to the station. Three flights of stairs, a step at a time, and like my head would fall off from pain every time I took a step. Just a minute.
7: Oh, hello. Hey, you sick, mister?
1: Where do the Pullman stop?
7: Oh, the Pullman's always stop up front by the second light.
1: What time does the Chicago train come in?
7: Oh, they just arrive. Leave a Grand Central, 11:50 o'clock. Arrive here, 12 midnight, under the hat. 8 years I sweep up the platform, always on the time. You gonna catch?
1: Yeah.
7: My, where's your bags?
1: My wife got on at Grand Central with the luggage. I'm meeting her. We're going places, boy.
7: Oh, that's nice. So where you going? Chicago? Kansas City?
1: As far as it'll take me, west.
7: Oh, San Francisco. That's a nice town. When you get there, what are you going to do?
1: I got a job there.
7: That's good. Well, maybe someday I take a train to San Francisco. Now I got a job here sweeping. Hey, listen. She just come out of the tunnel. It's on the time.
1: Good.
7: That's a pretty, huh? Good. Except when the train comes at night. When I work, it's always quiet up here. I just to brush the dirt off of the side. Down she goes, 45 feet down to the street where the daughter belong. Mister, please move the foot so I sweep where you stand. Huh?
1: Sure.
7: Thanks a lot. I sweep just... Hey, what's this?
1: Huh?
7: Your nose don't bleed, but there's a fresh blood drip on the platform.
1: Blood.
7: Hey, what's your name?
1: None of your business.
7: Just a minute. More blood. I don't like this. Now I know why you don't tell me your name. You shame. Maybe you the same fellow shoot a policeman tonight.
1: All right, turn around.
7: Oh, you gotta go.
1: Turn around, I said.
7: Mister, what are you gonna do?
1: Don't you worry. What do you think?
7: Get it!

0: the Broadway Limited.
1: Help. Help me up the steps, please.
2: Sure.
1: Thanks.
3: Oh. What's the matter with that fella? He looks so funny.
4: Dick! Oh, here I am. You were going right past me.
1: Pauline. The lights were flickering. I couldn't see.
4: Dick, what's wrong?
1: Just tired, terribly tired. I kept my word and met you, but I'm so tired.
4: Dick, you're hurt.
1: Take care of me, Pauline. Don't let them get to me. Don't let the...
4: Who? What is it, dearest? Who are they?
1: Hold me. Hold me, Pauline.
4: Oh, darling. What did you do?
1: It wasn't my fault. I went to get the money from Burroughs. The money he owed me, I killed him.
4: Oh, no.
1: And everything went wrong.
4: Oh, no.
1: Everything. All those people. But I had to get that money. I had to get that money for us.
4: Oh, Dick, no, no, no.
1: I had to.
4: What? I got off work early and went to see Mr. Burroughs. He gave me $200. He said when you came by, he'd have you sign a release for it.
1: Paul.

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1: 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Victor Mature appeared through the courtesy of 20th Century Fox, producers of the Technicolor production, Oh, You Beautiful Doll. 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
0: 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So, folks, see your Autolite dealer and have him replace old, worn-out, narrow-gap spark plugs with a set of the new Autolite resistor spark plugs. Remember, you're always right with Autolite.
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1: And now... Autolite presents Ralph Edwards in a tale well calculated to keep you in...

Yeah, didn't that leave you high, huh? Left me feeling treetop tall. That was Louis Armstrong's I Can't Give You Anything But Love. And that's all we have time for on the Hot and Mellow Hour tonight. Yes, yes, yes, this is Smiley Smith, your favorite disc jockey. I hope, booting the Hot and Mellow Hour home for this evening. I'll be back again tomorrow night, minus the music, but with a little surprise for you. Tomorrow night, Friday night, as you know, is stunt night here at Station WXP, and have I got a stunt for you. Last week, if you remember, I planted my wire recorder in the steam room at a ladies' Turkish bath and let you listen in on the playback, remember? Well, tonight, as soon as I leave the studio, do you know where I'm going? Your friend Smiley is going to spend the night in a haunted house on a spook hunt. You heard me. A spook hunt in a haunted house. I'm bringing my little old wire recorder along with me, and if you tune in tomorrow evening at this time, you'll learn what it's like to spend a night in a haunted house. Ain't that something? A real haunted house. No kidding. 4 people are known to have committed suicide there. So tune in tomorrow night and share a real thrill with your old pal Smiley, I must be crazy, Smith. Good night.

0: Care for a cigar, Mr. Thorpe? I got some cigars in the dash there.
1: No.
0: Well, no reason for you to carry a chip on your shoulder, Mr. Thorpe.
1: Oh, really? Well, I don't like this fool stunt.
0: Well, I don't see it as a fool stunt at all. I really don't. I think it's the only way you're going to unload this house. Ordinary selling methods won't work in a case like this. Now, don't forget the reputation saddling this house. 4 suicides since 1939. You know what people call it. The death trap.
1: Yes. It's a lot of nonsense.
0: Sure, but try to convince people of that. Anyway, when this disc jockey offered me this chance to kill all the rumors about the death trap, about the property, I just naturally jumped and took him up at it. Especially since it don't cost a cent.
1: You sure about that? I'm not liable for a penny.
0: Not a cent. We're doing him a favor, letting him use the place, he said. Thanked me for the chance last night when I drove him out here. So one hand washes the other, as the feller says. He got a chance to pull off a stunt, and the wire recording will prove the people the property is A-1, and we increase the chance of selling the place.
1: Well, as long as it doesn't cost me anything.
0: Not a thing. He's using his own recorder, and I'm paying for the rental of a couple of walkie-talkies he hooked up to it.
1: Well, what about this Reed? Does he charge anything?
0: He comes gratis, too. Dr. Reed is a, whatchamacallit, a psychic investigator. Belongs to a couple of societies that do nothing but hunt ghosts. He showed me articles he's written about it in a magazine. Well, here's the house. Yeah, looks real nice in the sunshine, don't it? Yeah, man, smell that sea breeze.
1: You don't have to sell me. Well, let them know we're here.
0: Yeah, probably asleep up all night and everything.
1: Why don't they come out? Do you think they've gone?
0: Well, I told them last night I'd pick them up around 11. Smith! Smith! Hey, Smiley! Dr. Reed! Yeah, fast asleep, I guess. We better go in and wake him up.
1: Of course, they may have taken the bus back to town.
0: Oh, no, no. It's a 2-mile hike to the main highway. Smith! Hey, Smiley. Where are you? Wake up.
2: You don't suppose, do you?
0: Oh, no, no. Smith! Dr. Reed!
1: What's that clicking noise from in there?
0: Well, it's his wire recorder. He left it running. These machines cost a lot of money. Doesn't he care if he uses up his batteries?
1: Well, where is he, and where's this Reed?
0: Maybe they're upstairs. Smith! Hey, anybody home?
1: They must have walked to the highway and taken the bus.
0: Well, he wouldn't have left these machines.
1: Well, where are they, then? Where are they?
0: Well, now, don't get excited, Mr. Thorpe.
1: Don't tell me not to get excited. If something's happened to them in my house, I'm liable.
0: Well, you try this side. I'll try that.
1: All right.
0: Smith. Hey, Smiley. Smith. Smith.
1: Oh. McDonald, come here.
0: No, what? What it? Oh, no.
3: Reed. Dr. Reed. No, no, don't touch him, Mr. Thorpe. You'll get your hands off. Look.
2: Blood. Is he dead?
3: I can still feel his pulse. We better get him to a hospital fast.

0: Care for a cigar, Mr. Thorpe?
1: No, thanks.
0: Why not try to relax? The nurse said Reed'd be all right as soon as he's had a blood transfusion.
1: You told the radio station to be sure and call us as soon as they had any word about Smith?
0: Yes, I told them. Why don't you sit down?
1: No, I'm all at sixes and sevens. What do you suppose happened out there last night?
0: We're going to know in just a second, just as soon as I can get this recorder set up.
1: You don't suppose Smith and Reed got into a fight, do you?
0: Yeah, there. Huh? A fight? I don't know.
1: Well, what's wrong? Won't it work?
0: Yeah, it works. Take it easy.
2: 1, 2, 3. Testing. 1, 2, 3.
0: There.
2: Testing. Listen. 1, 2, 3. All set, Dr. Reed? Mr. McDonald, eh? Okay, here we go. This is Smiley Smith speaking. Smiley Smith, the ghost hunter. I don't know whether to hope this will turn out to be a success for the sake of the program or a failure for my own sake. Anyway, all the preparations have been made now, and it's up to the spooks. I better tell you where we are. Right now, we're standing on the lawn of a house about 12 miles above Malibu Beach. The ocean is 100 feet away, straight down. The house is perched on a cliff, and there's a sheer drop of about 100 feet right into the old Pacific. Maybe you can hear the surf pounding. I'll turn up the volume. You hear it? Now, I'm going to have you meet two gentlemen who are here with me. Incidentally, we're the only people around for miles and miles. First, I'd like you to meet Dr. Clarence Reed of the British and American Psychical Research Guilds. Dr. Reed is a famous investigator of psychic phenomena, and I'm very honored to be associated with him on this ghost hunt. He's smiling in an embarrassed sort of way.
3: You're much too kind, Mr. Smith.
2: Dr. Reed has conducted experiments in this field with such great believers in spiritualism as Oliver Lodge and Arthur Conan Doyle. He looks a bit like Santa Claus. He's short and stocky. You don't object, do you, Dr. Reed?
3: No, indeed.
2: And he has a magnificent white beard, a truly great beaver. Dr. Reed is so enthusiastic about ghost hunting that he got out of a sick bed this evening to be with us.
3: Excuse me. My lungs. Mm-hmm. I was gassed in the First World War.
2: Yeah. Anyway, Dr. Reed and I are here on the lawn looking at the house. Can't see much. It's around, 11 p.m. now. Seems to be a rambling sort of house, 2 stories high. Since it was built, there have been 4 suicides here. Is that right?
4: That's right.
2: Now, into the mic, please.
4: Oh, yeah. 4 suicides since 1939.
2: I better tell them who you are so they won't think you're a ghost. Standing with the doc and me is a real estate agent, Mr. Charles McDonald. He handles this property, and he can tell you a lot more about it than I can.
4: Well, the house was built by a man named Marcus, Toby Marcus, an orange grower. Built the house as a wedding present for his wife. A month after they moved in, she took her own life. On the day of her funeral, he committed suicide the same way. There have been 2 other cases since then, and
2: Did they all jump into the ocean?
4: Yeah, all 4 of them, right over there. Well. The last one was actually seen doing it, about 3 years ago. He was seen running like all get out at the edge of the cliff, and he was shouting and laughing and yelling as though there was people at his side running right along with him.
2: You kidding?
4: No, it's a fact. He was laughing and yelling and running, and when he got to the edge, right over there, he jumped and never came above water.
2: As good an argument against cold baths as ever I've heard.
4: Since then, people just refuse to live in this house. Silly, I call it. Anyway, if you and Dr. Reed find any sign of a spook, I'll advise the owner to pull the house down and rebuild. But if you don't find anything, I'm hoping this will convince folks that here's a real buy. Yeah, okay, Mr. Smith, you and the doctor are on your own. I'll be by in the morning to pick you up around 11.
2: Goodbye, Mr. McDonald. I hope there's something left for you to pick up in the morning. Well, it's almost pitch black, folks, and I guess Dr. Reed and I ought to begin. I don't believe in ghosts, never have, but what I say is this. If you're dead set on looking for them, this is a dandy place to do it. So long! Mr. McDonald just checked out. And then there were 2. Well,
3: 3.
2: Hmm? Oh, my dog, yeah. Folks, I have my dog Jeff with me. He's a wire-haired terrier, 3 years of age, and he can talk. Yeah, say hello, Jeff. Come on, Jeff, say hello. Come on. Well, anyway, he's a wire-haired terrier, and he's 3 years old. Shall we go inside now, Dr. Reed?
3: I was about to suggest it.
2: Now, how do we hunt ghosts, Doctor? How do we do it, huh?
3: Well, we don't really hunt them. If there should be any in the house, they will come to us.
2: How cozy.
3: And please, not ghosts. Do not refer to them as ghosts. We know them as apparitions.
2: I'll remember. I've no desire to hurt their feelings. Where ghosts are concerned, I say live and let live. Well, we've opened the front door now. Maybe you heard the hinge squeak a little. Now we're standing here looking in. Can't see much. Smells sort of musty and damp. What's the matter, Jeff? What's the matter, boy? Jeff. Oh, come on now. Come on. My dog seems to object to entering this house. He has all 4 feet braced, and he's straining against the leash.
3: Perhaps he senses something we don't.
2: Like apparitions, maybe?
3: Perhaps. It's not unusual. Animals lack the veneer of sophistication we humans possess, and are more sensitive to such emanations.
2: Yeah, come on, Jeff. Now, stop this nonsense. He probably smells a mouse or rat or something. Come on, Jeff. We're going in whether you like it or not. Well, there's a short entrance hall, and over there at the end of it is a flight of stairs leading to the second floor. Jeff! And over here at the left is what seems to be a large reception room. We're entering this large room now. There are windows over there, French windows, and through them I can see the ocean. The electricity hasn't been turned on, so all I have to see by is a flashlight. Not a very powerful one at that. Dr. Reed is now adjusting his walkie-talkie. It's hooked up to my recorder so that he can cut in while he's hunting and tell us what he's found. Here's a few words from Doc before he sets forth on his investigation through the house.
5: Ladies and gentlemen, excuse me. Mr. Smith has introduced me as a ghost hunter. He spoke, I think, in a spirit of skepticism and levity. I'd like to assure you all that my purposes here are serious. I have spent my entire life seeking reliable proof of the appearances of apparitions.
2: Have you ever seen any, ever?
5: I have seen phenomena which lead me to believe in the possibility of their existence, although I have never seen any. I account myself sensitive to the evidence of their existence. This house, for example, affects me profoundly. It doesn't seem to affect you in the same way.
2: I'm not too happy about all this, if that's what you mean.
5: You are not psychic, and therefore not sensitive to these matters as I am. I imagine the question in the minds of those of you listening to us is, shall we find apparitions? I don't know. But I feel they are here, and that they are evil. I sense danger. I shall soon know.
2: Dr. Reed's leaving the room now to make a tour of the house. First thing I'm going to do is open the windows and let some fresh air in. It feels better already. Cooler anyway. I know that.
6: Help!
2: What was... A bat just flew into the room. I think it's a bat, not a bird. I didn't actually see it, just its shadow as it fanned my face. There it is again. It touched me as it passed.
6: Jeff,
2: come back here. Jeff, you fool dog, come back here. Dr. Reed. Dr. Reed. Dr. Reed!

0: For Suspense, Autolite is bringing you Mr. Ralph Edwards in radio's outstanding theater of thrills, Suspense.
1: Oh, snap out of it.
2: Huh? Oh, I'm reading a letter about the new wide-gap Autolite resistor spark plugs, Hap.
1: Oh?
2: It's from Mrs. Clark Perry, right here in Hollywood. She says, our 1948 station wagon has given constant trouble. Finally, the garage man said all the difficulty was spark plugs, and he installed a set of Autolite resistor spark plugs. Now the car runs beautifully. The very first time my husband has been really pleased.
1: Well, smart garage man.
2: Smart people to take his advice. Hap, you know, as more and more people learn about wide-gap, Autolite resistor spark plugs, and how they make an engine idle smoother, give better performance on leaner gas mixtures, actually save on gas, why then more people will replace old, worn-out, narrow-gap spark plugs with sensational new wide-gap Autolite resistor spark plugs.
1: Any more letters like that, Harlow?
2: Plenty, Hap, plenty. Why, here's another one from New York City.
1: Read it to me later, Harlow. We haven't time because here's Suspense.
0: And now, Autolite brings back to our Hollywood soundstage Ralph Edwards as Smiley Smith in Ghost Hunt, a tale well calculated to keep you in suspense.
3: Jeff! Jeff! Jeff, come back here! Jeff, you fool dog, come back here! Dr. Reed! Dr. Reed! Dr. Reed!
4: Reed speaking. What is it, Smith?
3: Jeff has run off. My dog, he jumped through the window and ran off.
4: Oh, so? I told you he sensed something about this house, didn't I?
3: Yeah, you want to come and see if you can determine what it was exactly that set him off?
4: Soon. I'm making my way slowly up the stairs toward the second floor now. I'm halfway up. I'll be down with you soon.
3: Folks, my dog's run away. You probably heard him howling. He jumped through the window and took off. Never did anything like that before. Frightened by the bat, I guess. Personally, alone here in this big room, I can understand how he must have felt. This isn't a cheerful spot by any means. I may not be psychic, but I sure have a feeling this house doesn't want us here.
4: Read again. Excuse me. I have something of great interest to report. I'm now standing in an alcove on the second floor trying to recover my breath. As I reached the head of the stairs, I felt what I think is a definite psychic manifestation. I felt suddenly as though I had been punched in the solar plexus. That's the only way I can describe it. At the same time, I began to perspire. My head is still swimming slightly, and I have difficulty in swallowing. My pulse rate is around 110 in a minute. The sense of evil is very strong. I feel very, what shall I say, profoundly depressed.
3: Do you want me up there?
4: No, I prefer to remain up here alone. The presence of a disbeliever such as you might interfere with my investigation.
3: Folks, I'd like you to get a picture of what it's like here. It's very quiet, for one thing. I've never been in such a quiet place. And it's pretty dark. No light except my flashlight. Tell you what, you go now and douse all the lights you have on. Go ahead, put out the lights, and that'll give you a clearer feeling of how it is here with me. Go ahead, put out the lights. Hey, did you hear that? Real estate agent told me I'd probably hear rats and mice in the walls. Well, I can certainly hear them now. Even you can hear them, I think. It's as though...
4: Dr. Reed speaking. I've been working my way toward the front room, the one directly above the one in which Mr. Smith is now. The vibrations have become stronger and more pronounced as I approach it. I think I am on the verge of an important discovery.
3: Important discovery. Did you get that? Now I can hear Dr. Reed moving about in the room above. I don't suppose you can. Have a try anyway, huh? Hear him? I hope he finishes his investigation soon because... Quite frankly, I'd like to get out of here. I can well imagine people becoming unhinged in this place. Right now, I find myself pretty jumpy. Not being very brave, am I? It's being alone in this room down here that does it. This darned old house, the atmosphere, it's so very...
4: I wish only to make this hurried report before continuing with the investigation in this room. I have carefully sounded out all the parts in this room, and the emanations are most strong from what appears to be a closet. Before which I am now standing. As soon as I open the door to this closet, I will have, I think, a thing of great interest to communicate. I find no key to the lock, and so I will attempt to remove the hinges with my penknife, and I will tell you what I find when I open it.
3: I'll tell you what it would cost to get me to open that door. In the basement at Fort... There's that
5: bat again. It seems to like me the way it keeps... Each time it passes, it touches my face or my neck with its wings. Smelly things, bats. I don't suppose they bathe very often, if at all. I wonder how... Get away, you bat! That bat'll be the death of me. Yeah, it's like a jingle, isn't it? Bat'll be the death of me, the death of me, the death of me. Bat'll be the death of me. It isn't far from London. No, that isn't the way it goes. It's come down to Q in lilac time, in lilac time, in lilac time. Come down to Q in lilac time. It isn't far. Well, I haven't thought of that since I was a kid in grammar school. Gee, I had a lonely childhood when you come right down to it. I mean, that's my affair, isn't it? Yes, it is. It well, certainly is.
4: I have succeeded in removing the hinges to the door, and I find inside it is not a closet, but much larger. It is, I think, a dressing room. I have not yet been inside, but I am about to enter.
5: What was I talking about? Bats. Well, the bat flying back and forth in this room is... Did you hear that? Did you hear it? Dr. Reed must have knocked something over in the dressing room. A chair. A chair, yeah, a heavy chair by the sound of it. The chair, or whatever it was, must have fallen right over my head. That's the way it sounded. I can see a small stain forming right on the ceiling, right over my head. Something ran across my foot just then. A rat, I think it was. I've always hated rats. Most people do, of course. That stain up there bothers me. It's gotten so big so soon. I think I'll take a chance and bother Reed and ask him what it is. Dr. Reed. Reed, can you hear me? Are you all right? Hello? Well, he didn't answer. I think he's just a little bit deaf. I think so. What do you suppose he's found, huh? I'm afraid this is rather dull for you listeners. I'm not finding it so, of course. There. I heard him cough. Did you hear that cough? Hope he's all right. He got out of a sick bed to come here this evening, you know. He was gassed in the First World War, and this place is beginning to get on my nerves a wee bit. Just a teensy-weensy bit.
4: Reed speaking.
5: Hello? He switched off. That's a bad cough he's got. I feel so lonely. I've been alone so much in my life. Not so much now, of course, but when I was younger, I was alone so much of the time. You know, struggling to get ahead, living in a hall bedroom, wondering where my next meal is coming from. I get the blues just remembering it. Seem sad, young people having to spend so much time alone. Sad for old people, too, of course. I'm saying of course a lot. Of course I am. Hey, that stain on the ceiling, it's grown amazingly. It's actually beginning to drip. I mean, form bubbles. They'll start dropping soon. Colored bubbles, they seem to be. Odd-shaped stain, like a body lying on its back with its arms stretched out. It's cheerful. Oh. I'll certainly advise Mr. McDonald to have this place pulled down. I'll go upstairs in a minute or two to see how Dr. Reed's making out. You know, listeners, I really believe I'd go completely crazy if I had to stay here much longer. Wears you down. That's exactly what it does. It wears you down. It's so close and musty in here, I feel sort of trapped. Don't know why I said that. That's what they call this place, you know, the death trap. There, what did I tell you? That stain started to drip drops. Drip drops. Drip drops. Drip drops. Drip. I'll catch the next one with my hand. Let you... Reed! Dr. Reed! I'm going upstairs now, listeners. I'm afraid something has happened to Dr. Reed. I'm not kidding. I mean, this is on the level. Which room could it be now? Right? Left? No, right, right. This is it, I think. Well, evening, gentlemen. And madam. I'm so glad to see you. I was just aching to see somebody. Anybody. I've been so lonely down there. What have you done with the doctor, huh? I know he's been hurt. See the color of the bubble on my hand? What have you done with him? Make way, please, gentlemen. Make way. Well, this isn't the funniest darn thing. This can't be Dr. Reed lying here. He didn't have a red beard. Now, don't crowd me, gentlemen. Don't crowd me, please. Huh? You want me to go where with you? You want me to do what? Speak up, gentlemen. To the cliffs. Down to the cliffs? You mean right now? Well, all right, if you'll come with me. I don't want to be alone anymore. You will come with me? All of you? All four of you? You too, ma'am? Oh, good. Come on, then. To the cliffs. To the cliffs. To the cliffs. To the...
6: He jumped over the cliff. He jumped over the cliff. McDonald, he jumped over...
7: Mr. McDonald, Mr. Thorpe, you may come in to see Dr. Reed now.
6: What? Uh-huh.
7: Dr. Reed is conscious. You may see him now.
6: Is he able to talk?
7: Just for a few minutes. In here.
8: Come in. Come in, gentlemen.
6: How are you, Dr. Reed?
9: We've been waiting to see you.
8: Yes, and I must apologize, gentlemen. I had a most unfortunate accident. Hemorrhage.
6: Hemorrhage?
8: Yes. My lungs, you know. Now, gentlemen.
9: Hemorrhage? Dr. Reed, what happened in that house? What happened to Smith? We've just been listening to a playback of the recordings you made out there.
8: Smith? Isn't he with you?
6: We've just heard the recording, Dr. Reed. Smith jumped over the cliff into the ocean.
8: Oh, that poor boy.
6: Dr. Reed, will you please tell us what happened? We heard on the recording there were ghosts in that house.
8: Ghosts? I didn't see any ghosts.
9: But Smith, what about him?
8: If he went over the cliff, it was fear that drove him over.
6: But,
8: gentlemen, I didn't see any ghosts. As for that unfortunate young man, who can say now what he saw or thought he saw?

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1: Say, Harold, that Edwards does everything.
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0: Now here again is Ralph Edwards.
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1: And now, another tale well calculated to keep you in suspense.
2: H.G. Wells was one of the most remarkable writers of this century, a storyteller whose tales are more than mere entertainment designed for a moment of escape, but rather a teller of tales whose stories linger on in memory, seducing one to that sometimes dangerous and risky practice of thinking. Such a story you're about to hear. The story with a shattering moral. A story we guarantee you will not soon forget. The Country of the Blind by H.G. Wells.

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0: Once I had made my way across the Cordillera, I had to find Senor Cartwright, if he was still alive. For it was he who had seen me last, that terrible night more than a year ago, when I slipped and fell from a ledge 18,000 feet up the face of Parascotopetl. It was a long and painful journey. But at last I arrived at the mine, high in the Andes above Quito, where Senor Cartwright was superintendent. I dragged my aching feet across the porch of his shack and tapped on the door.
1: Come in.
0: Senor Cartwright? Is it you?
1: Yes. What do you want?
0: You do not know me, senor?
1: Well, no. No, I... You look like a man I once knew, but... Oh, no, he's...
0: He is dead. Dead on the slopes of Parascotopetl.
1: Núñez. The guide. No, it couldn't
0: Núñez. The guide. Si, senor. That is what I was called.
1: But you fell. I saw you fall.
0: Yes.
1: But it's unbelievable.
0: Perhaps the gods of the mountains had some reason to spare me.
1: Núñez. If we had had any idea, we would...
0: I know. I do not blame you. You could not have reached me. And if you had, I should not have welcomed you. Not at first. But later...
1: What do you mean?
0: Senor...

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1: Hey, good morning.
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3: I had fallen onto an almost perpendicular slope, and then I was sliding, tumbling over and over, and under me, around me, an immense avalanche of snow was rumbling, sliding with me. I fell with the snow for what seemed minutes, every second, expecting the terrible final impact. Slowly, the avalanche subsided, flowing out upon a gentler slope. And finally, mercifully, I lost consciousness. When I awoke, it was morning. My clothes were torn. I was bruised and bleeding. I ached in every muscle, but I had not one single broken bone. I lay there and offered up a prayer of thanksgiving to the gods of the mountain. Far below me lay a lush valley, sparkling in the morning sunlight. I could see the stately trees and the green meadows, fresh with dew. And then I saw them. People, men and women working in the fields. Nearby, a collection of windowless huts marked the village. Then I saw two of the men quite close to me. Two of the men who were quite close failed to notice me as I approached until I shouted. And only then did they look up attentively in my direction. I waved wildly at them, but they took no notice. Why, the fools must be blind. Blind? Could it be that I had fallen into the country of the blind?

just a moment. 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

0: the country of the blind. I had fallen into the country of the blind. As that realization came over me, I remembered the words, "In the country of the blind, the one-eyed man is king." I walked toward the men, and I spoke to them. "Hello? Hello there. Don't be afraid. I won't hurt you. I come in peace."
1: "Who is this? A man or a spirit? Come down from the rocks."
0: "Oh, I'm a man, all right. Just like you. But you see, I've had a miraculous escape. And now I find myself here in your valley."
2: "Valley? What is valley?"
1: "Come hither. Let me feel of you."
0: "Why, certainly. Here, my arm. My face. You see? I am indeed a man, just like yourself. My lips move with speech. Careful there. Gently on the eyes.
2: Eyes.

0: These? What are eyes?
1: This is strange. Feel this, Correa.
0: Yes. He is but imperfectly formed. Some strange bulge there. Unseemly.
1: No. Your eyes are shrunken in, but mine are whole. I can see.
0: See? Pedro, he is a strange wild one. I wonder where he came from.
2: Down out of the rock, no doubt.
1: No, from over the mountains. Out of the country beyond there, where men can see. From Bogota, where there are 100,000 people, and the city stretches out of sight.
0: Sight? What strange words he uses, without meaning. And feel the coarseness of his hair, like a llama's.
2: Yeah. And you have come into the world.
1: Into? No. Out of the world. Huh? The big world, beyond the mountains. The world that stretches 12 days' journey to the sea.
0: Our fathers have told us men may be made by forces of nature. It is the warmth of things and moisture and rottenness.
2: We must lead him to the elders.
1: But there's no need to lead me. I can see.
0: See?
1: Well, yes, of course. Oh, I didn't see your water bucket.
0: His mind is still imperfect. He stumbles and talks meaningless words. Lead him by the hand.
1: But look, really, I... Well, all right. These people had been blind for centuries. They had forgotten even the words associated with seeing. They did not know what sight was. And they thought me an idiot, only half-formed. Especially when they led me into the pitch blackness of one of their windowless huts, and I stumbled over someone.
3: Oh, ow!
4: 1,000 pardons, Melina Sorote. He is a clumsy one.
1: Oh, I'm sorry. I fell down. I just couldn't see in the darkness.
4: Who is this? And what is he saying?
0: He is but newly formed. He has come down from the rocks. He stumbles as he walks, and mingles words that mean nothing with his speech.
2: He is a wild man out of the rocks.
1: No. I come from Bogota. Over the mountains.
4: You see, you hear? Bogota. He uses wild words.
2: His mind is hardly formed.
1: He has only the beginnings of speech.
4: Bogota?
1: Yes. I come from the great world, where men have eyes and see.
2: That must be his name. Bogota.
0: He stumbled twice as we came thither.
4: He must be taught.
1: No, don't you understand? I can see, but not in the dark. To you, darkness or light, it is all the same. But to me, to us who can see, to us outside in the world beyond the mountains...
4: Mountains? What are mountains?
1: Oh, very well, then. Beyond the rocks.
4: There is nothing beyond the rocks. That is the end of the world.
1: But surely you must realize that the sky above covers more than this valley.
4: Sky? Above? There is nothing above but the roof of rock. It is very raw, my children. You shall have to be taught from the beginnings. Take him away. Feed him.
2: It shall be done.
4: But guide him. See that he does not stumble over my daughter again.
3: I shall guide him myself, Father, and feed him.
4: Very well.
3: Come, take my hand.
1: Thank you. It will be a pleasure to get outside again. Out of this darkness.
3: Come, this way.
1: What is your name?
3: Medina Sarote.
1: Mine is Juan Nunez. Oh. Sunlight. Oh, this is better. And now I may look at you. Senorita, you are beautiful. And I have not the words to tell you what a wonderful thing you are to see. And so it began. I, the village idiot, the slave boy, I with my eyes still whole, I fell in love with Medina Sarate, the daughter of the elder of the village. And only to her could I open my heart. Only to her could I speak of the beauty I could see around me. Oh, it is such a beautiful valley. It's green with grass and yellow with sunlight and flowers, bright flowers, dotting the hills.
3: And I, you said I was beautiful too.
1: Oh, yes, Medina Sarate. You are most beautiful.
3: It means something nice?
1: Something very nice. Medina Sarate, why is it you have no husband?
3: I have a disfigurement. These long hairs.
1: You mean your eyelashes? But they are beautiful.
3: They are considered a disfigurement.
1: You are the most lovely girl in this valley. But they wouldn't know that here, would they? And so you have no husband.
3: No.
1: What do you think of me? Do you think of me as an idiot? Like all the rest?
3: No. No, you have much to learn, but you will learn it, I am sure. And you are kind and gentle. And your voice is soft. You speak the words that are soft and warm. No one has ever spoken such words to me.
1: I shall speak them often, Medina Sarate. I love you.
3: And I love you.
1: Then, will you marry me?

0: No, no. I will not have it.
1: But, Father...
0: He is an idiot. He has delusions. He cannot do anything right.
1: But he is getting better. He is better than he was. And he is strong and kind. Stronger and kinder than anyone in the world. And he loves me. And I love him.
0: No. I will not have it.
2: Great sire, if you please.
0: See, what is it, good doctor?
2: I have examined Bogota, and the case is clear to me. I think very probably he might be cured.
0: Huh? And how might that be done?
2: His brain is affected by something, and I believe I know what it is. Those queer things he calls eyes, where we have but an agreeable depression, he has great lumps. Consequently, his brain is in a constant state of irritation.
0: But what can be done to cure him?
2: Oh, it is a very simple surgical operation. Remove the cause of the irritation. We will merely cut out those things he calls eyes.
3: In just a moment, we will return for the concluding act of Suspense.
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7: This, then, was the price of my happiness. To marry Medina Sarote, I must give up my eyes and never see her again, this lovely, lovely girl, who always looked as though she were asleep. It was a price beyond my ability to pay.
1: But they say it will make you well, my beloved.
7: You don't understand, Medina Sarote. My world is sight. You would not want me to lose my most precious possession.
1: I do not know.
7: There are so many beautiful things to see in the world. The flowers, the far sky with its drifting clouds, the sunset, the stars. And you, just to see you, it is good to have sight. And I would never see you again.
1: I wish sometimes you would not talk like that.
7: Like what?
1: I know it's pretty. It's your imagination. I love it, but now I...
7: Now? You want me to? Medina Sarote, if I were to consent to this...
1: Well, if you would. If only you would.
7: What else can I do?
1: You will never regret it, my dearest one. My dearest with the tender voice.
7: Oh, Medina.
1: Be brave. And carry my voice in your heart. Now I must go. And tomorrow...
7: Yes?
1: Tomorrow will be forever.
7: Goodbye. Goodbye, Medina. I only meant to go up on the rocks and look out over the valley, to spend my last day of sight feasting my eyes on the wonderful, beautiful world of light and color. I drank it in, the green of the fields, the blue of the gently curving stream, the orange of the lichens in the rocky crevices. I climbed higher to see the great snow-capped peaks towering above and away to the distant sky, and higher as the shadows turned the snow to purple and crimson and deep blue. The valley was far below, and as beautiful as a painting, but like a painting, unreal, Medina Sarate was small and far away, a distant dream. And the world of sight was here, all around, overpowering. I turned and began to climb up that sheer rock wall. How many months it took me to make my way out over those mountains, over glaciers and snow fields and sheer precipices, I cannot guess. How I lived through the cold and the hunger of it, I cannot tell you. But I am here at last, back from the country of the blind.
8: Good heavens, man. What a terrible experience.
7: Yes, terrible and wonderful.
8: But you aren't sorry you came back?
7: Sorry? I see her face clearly now. It is the only thing I see.
8: Nunez. Nunez. You
7: yes.
8: are...
7: Yes, the gods of the mountains have had their revenge. 3 months of crawling over the snow and ice with the sun glaring down. Yes, I am blind.
3: Suspense.
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1: This is the man in black, here for the Roma Wine Company of Fresno, California, to introduce this weekly half hour of Suspense. Tonight from Hollywood, Roma Wines bring you as stars Dame Mae Whitty and Miss Maureen O'Sullivan. And so with the performances of these two distinguished leading ladies in the play called The Black Shawl, we again hope to keep you in Suspense.
4: Listen to me, please. Listen carefully and tell me if I'm right. I say I'm about to be murdered. I'm not certain. No one's even threatened me. But I say I am going to be murdered. This is just a plain, ordinary-looking kitchen that I'm sitting in. But for me, I know it is a death house. If it were only 3 days ago and I could live them all over again. Or if it only were... The fair was being held in town, and everyone was gay. And Robert was late as usual, but I didn't care.
5: Susan, not waiting for Rob again, are you?
4: Have you ever seen me when I haven't been?
5: And him a lawyer for the watch factory. Somebody ought to teach him how to tell time.
6: Hey, how about a dance, Sue? One short one before that boyfriend of yours comes around to steal you away.
4: Oh, thanks, George, but I'd rather wait. If he's not quick about it, he'll find nothing left to steal except the bench.
6: All right, but let me know if you're interested in a change of habit.
7: Hello there.
4: Oh, hello.
7: I've been watching you sitting there, and I wondered whom you were waiting for.
4: Oh, just a friend.
7: I see. I don't wish to seem inquisitive. Please don't misunderstand. It's only that your face struck me as being unusually bright and alive, as well as being uncommonly pretty.
4: Oh, well, thank you.
7: Now, you see, I have an eye for faces. My son was a sculptor. He worked almost entirely with heads, and my job was choosing them. It's all very foolish, I'll admit, more so since he departed some time ago.
4: Oh, I am sorry.
7: Thank you. That's precisely why I was watching you. Of course, I know nothing about you any more than you do of me. But, by the way, what's your name?
4: Susan Appleby.
7: Mine is Elizabeth Masters.
4: How do you do?
7: I live just the other side of town.
4: Oh.
7: Let me come to the point, Susan. I admire your looks and I like the way you act and speak. I'm not a young woman and I'm lonely. I have been ever since I lost my son. I need a companion, someone who can stay with me and help me too. And you resemble closely my very first companion, my best remembered one.
4: Oh, but
7: I'll pay you well. £30 a month. Your chief occupation will be to brew me some tea and talk to me. Are you interested?
4: Well, I have been seeking that sort of a position, but I...
7: Splendid! You need look no longer.
4: But you know nothing about me.
7: I know that I like you, and that I want you to accept my offer. I'll return here at the same time tomorrow evening. If you do want the position, please be here. And believe me... I hope you are here. Good night, Susan.
4: Good night.
7: See you tomorrow at 8.
4: All right. I'll be here.
8: Da-da. What do you mean you'll be here?
4: Oh, Rob, you frightened me.
8: Well, you were whistling our tune, so I thought you were expecting me. What do you think you're doing making dates with strange women? Well, believe me, she is a strange woman.
4: Mrs. Masters? Oh, no, she's nice. And, Rob, she offered me a position.
8: Doing what?
4: As a companion. Just what I wanted and at £30 a month, darling.
8: No small sum, that. Too bad you can't manage it.
4: But I'm thinking seriously of it, Bob.
8: Well, stop then. I don't want you ever to have one serious thought about anything.
4: Now, Rob, I'm going to take it.
8: What do you know about the old hen?
4: Nothing yet.
8: Sue, did you look at the way she dressed?
4: Hmm?
8: Black from shoes to shawl. Why, the shawl's so large and black, you'd hardly know she had a face.
4: She seemed charming.
8: Oh, she might well be, but I'm not so bad myself.
4: Oh.
8: And I want you for a companion, too. Let's push the wedding date ahead, darling. Make it any time you will.
4: Oh, now, we've gone through this so many times, and you know it can't be done. But with the way you're coming along, and with £30 a month additional, why, Rob, in no time at all, we'll have all we need.
8: You're an awfully stubborn fellow, darling.
4: Oh, you know I'm right.
8: How many evenings off would she allow you?
4: We didn't get that far.
8: Well, where's the place at, then?
4: Oh, isn't that strange? She left so quickly, I never had a chance to ask.
8: Call it off, Sue.
4: Well, why, Rob?
8: Well, I don't like it. You know nothing about her, not even where she lives.
4: Well, I told her I hardly spoke to her. Tomorrow I'll know everything.
8: All right, my darling, you win.
4: Oh.
8: But let me hear from you as soon as you set there.
4: Well, of course I will. Why, everything's going to be fine.
8: Ah, I'm silly. Sure it will. Hello, darling.
4: Hello, Rob.
8: Everything will be fine. For us.
1: Tonight for Suspense, Roma Wines are bringing you as stars Dame Mae Whitty and Maureen O'Sullivan, whom you have heard in the prologue to The Black Shawl by R.R. Lewis. Tonight's study in Suspense.
0: Far from the scene we have just left, far to the south across the equator, is another scene I ask you to visit with me. It is just before the dinner hour on the beautiful roof terrace cafe of the Hotel Metropolitano of Guayaquil, Ecuador. We are finishing our appetizers, an excellent sherry, and lifting your glass, you remark to our host that you envy him such wine. 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
1: And now it is with pleasure that we bring back to our soundstage Maureen O'Sullivan as Susan and Dame Mae Whitty as Mrs. Masters in The Black Shawl, a tale well calculated to keep you in suspense.

0: And so, I was there waiting, as Mrs. Masters had instructed me, the following night. We got into her car, and she drove us off. It only seemed a mile or two from town, but we twisted and turned so many times that in the dark I became completely confused as to my whereabouts. Then finally, we stopped.
1: There it is, straight ahead, down the path. Miss Appleby, welcome to Master's Hall. I'm in the parlour, Miss Appleby. Won't you join me in a cup of tea?
0: Oh, thank you, Mrs. Masters. I'd be very grateful if I might. I love my room.
1: Good. Sit down over there opposite me, won't you?
0: I certainly will. The fire's as inviting as the tea.
1: I've always had one burning whenever I'm home. I get cold so easily.
0: Oh.
1: That's why I always wear this shawl around me. Sugar?
0: Thank you. No lemon or milk, thanks.
1: Now, Susan, tell me about yourself. Everything. All you've done. All you see in the future for you.
0: Oh, there's very little to tell. I've always lived here in town. I expect I always shall remain here.
1: After your marriage, you mean? I presume you've such intentions.
0: I expect so.
1: It is the only thing that matters, isn't it? Having someone to care for.
0: Yes.
1: I know. Before my son left me, I desired nothing. The scope of his talent was the world we lived in, and beautiful it was. I suppose love is like talent in that respect. It, too, creates a smaller world within the large one we inhabit, and makes you want it never to disappear.
0: Did his talents receive recognition?
1: To a limited degree. Everyone saw in his work the promise of a truly great sculptor. The promise never bore fruit, because he hadn't enough time. Winter came far too early in his life.
0: How old was he?
1: I lost him before he was 21.
0: Oh, Mrs. Masters, that's terrible. So great a waste.
1: That's it. You realize it too, the waste. To lose a useless thing, that can be forgiven. Or if the loss can't be helped, there's nothing we can say but to cast away genius, to kill it before it's reached its full expression, that no one can forgive. No one can forget.
0: Oh, now, now, please, Mrs. Masters. We have no control over such matters. They're God's will.
1: Of course. Thank you, dear. You're very sweet. I wish you more success in the world of your love. I'm sure you'll have more.
0: Oh, that's kind of you.
1: Another good man ruined.
0: I should be insulted.
1: Ruined by a woman.
0: Oh.
1: That's it. Smile, laugh. Life can be so short. Remember, my boy, enjoy life while you may.
0: I slept well that first night and did not awaken until almost 9. When I realized how late it was, I dressed quickly and ran downstairs. Mrs. Masters had left a note on the kitchen table telling me she'd gone shopping, but I was to take my breakfast and then wait for her. I looked around to see if I might do something, but everything was in perfect order. I looked for a phone, thinking I'd call Rob, but I could find none in the kitchen or the center hall. Finally, I thought I'd take a look at the outside and get a bit of fresh air. I went to the front door and tried it. It was locked. I turned the bolt and pulled. The door was still locked. I couldn't understand. Then suddenly I realized the door was locked from the outside. I ran to the kitchen, not afraid, but surprised. Then something struck me that I hadn't noticed before. All the kitchen windows were barred. I made a quick dash for the kitchen door.
1: Why, Susan. Good morning. Did you have a good night's rest?
0: Oh, yes, I did, thank you.
1: Fine. But you're trembling. Is there a chill in the house? You really should stay away from the doors.
0: Oh, I know, but I wanted a breath of air. The front door was locked.
1: Was it?
0: Yes.
1: Oh, I must have done it automatically. You see, I've lived alone for so long, and it's natural for a person who lives alone to lock all doors behind them when they go out.
0: Oh. Why are the windows barred?
1: Oh, that goes back to the time my son did his work here. We had so much of it lying carelessly about all over the house. So much of value. Anyone might easily have climbed through the windows.
0: Oh, of course. Oh, it's silly of me. For a moment, though, I felt so much like a prisoner behind those bars.
1: An unusual experience for you, I take it.
0: A very unusual one.
1: Now you're smiling again. That's fine. My boy always liked to see a smile on a woman's face. Without one, he always said they reminded him of death. Yes. Death.

0: Next day, I wrote to Rob. Please come to see me now, Rob, if you can. Everything's all right. Don't worry about me, but come to me. It's unbelievable, but I must tell you that I still don't know the address here. I cannot tell you how to find it. But someone must know Mrs. Masters and can tell you where she lives. I want to send this off to you now, so I'll close. I can't tell you, darling, how great is my need to see you and my love for you, Sue. Mrs. Masters?
1: Why, yes, Susan, what is it?
0: Where can I post a letter?
1: Let me have whatever you want sent, and I'll drop it in the box when I go shopping tomorrow.
0: Oh, I don't want to bother you. I'll take it down myself.
1: No bother at all. There's nowhere else to post a letter, and I pass the box every day.
0: Oh, but I'd much rather...
1: It's settled. Let me have it. It'll be sent early tomorrow.
0: Oh, of course. Here you are.
1: Thank you. And, Susan, I dropped my shawl. Would you mind?
0: Oh, not at all.
1: Exquisite, isn't it? Will you join me in a cup of tea?
0: No, thank you. Mrs. Masters, this morning I said I was silly for feeling like a prisoner in your home, but the feeling is still there.
1: What have I done or said that might create any such impression?
0: That's not the question I'm trying to answer. I just feel it. The answer I don't know is, what do you want with me? Oh, what was that?
1: Wait right here. I'll be down shortly.
0: Where are you going?
1: Upstairs. But you wait down here, do you understand?
0: Oh. No. No, I won't stay down here. I'm frightened. I'm coming up, too.
1: No, dear. Don't worry about the bus. It hasn't broken at all. No, no. There's not a scratch on it. Dear, dear, please don't cry.
0: Oh!
1: Susan! I told you to stay downstairs. What'd you come up for? All right. You know now. Miss Appleby, this is John Masters, my son.
0: That night at dinner, there were three of us. I couldn't bear to look at him. The twisted face, the dull, glazed eyes, whimpering, grunting, unable even to speak a single intelligible word. And when I saw the two together, she with the horrible black shawl draped around her, I knew for certain that in her own way she was as mad as her son. And I knew more surely than ever how great was my own danger. Late that night, I packed my bag silently and swiftly, and I waited. It was well past midnight before I dared open my door and look out. The house was completely dark, upstairs and down. I felt my way along and started down the stairs. I reached the bottom and went right to the front door first.
1: Susan!
0: Oh.
1: Susan, where were you going? You couldn't possibly know your way about once outside the house. You'd surely have lost your way. Wouldn't she, John?
0: Oh, stop it! Stop it!
1: All right. John, leave us now. John, dear, did you hear me?
0: Miss Masters, you have no right to keep me here if I don't wish to stay. Well, when I accepted this position, I was of the opinion that you lived alone. Conditions have changed, and now I wish to leave.
1: Oh, please, Susan, believe me, I don't blame you a bit. But think of me. Just for a single moment. Why do you think I asked you here? Do you believe it's so easy for me, chained to this lost thing? No one to talk to, day or night. I needed someone. I need you now.
0: But you told me he was dead.
1: I never told you that. Only that he'd left me. And so he has.
0: Oh, no. No, I won't stay. I go mad if I do.
1: Very well, dear. It's no use trying to argue with you. But stay at least until tomorrow. You could never find your way tonight, and if you stay over, it'll give me a chance to find someone in town.
0: I'd rather go now, if you don't mind.
1: Tomorrow night. Just until then. Even if I've no one, well, you can leave after dinner tomorrow. I'll pay you 2 weeks' wages if you do. Please, you can't refuse me that.
0: Well, I...
1: Thank you. Thank you, dear Susan.
0: I shouldn't have stayed. I knew that from the moment I agreed. I slept badly, waking from time to time, certain that I heard odd noises from the next room. Low chuckles, whispered, voiceless mutterings. But the night passed finally, and today was uneventful. When Mrs. Masters returned from shopping in the village, she informed me that my successor would arrive tomorrow morning, and I was therefore free to leave immediately after dinner. She spent the rest of today preparing the evening meal. It was as though it were a special holiday, so great were the pains she took. The dinner turned out to be wonderful, and Mrs. Masters was extremely gracious.
1: Dear Susan, we drink to you, my dear, dear Susan, to your future, to your man, to your future with your man.
0: Oh, thank you.
1: And may you remember this evening all the rest of your days.
0: You're very
1: All
0: nice.
1: The rest of your days.
0: Thank you.
1: Well, not at all, not at all, my dear. Let me pour you out some more wine. And some for you, John.
0: I'm really sorry that I must hurt you by leaving you this way.
1: You? Hurt me? Why, my dear, if anyone has been hurt, surely it's you. We frightened you so, made you so miserable. You're the hurt one, Susan, dear. Not I.
0: Anything I've felt or said is forgotten now. Always when I think of you, I shall remember this evening.
1: I'm certain of it. And so you may remember better, my dear. Let me imprint the occasion still more clearly upon your mind. Do you know what happening it is we celebrate?
0: I expected it was my leaving.
1: So it is. But did it seem likely that you alone would cause so much excitement in our home?
0: Well,
1: Miss Appleby, this is the third anniversary of the most important event in the history of Master's Hall. We honor you by asking you to partake of our joy.
0: And I thank you for it.
1: Oh, no need of that. You need only listen and be silent. 3 years ago, my son was a genius. Today, he is my son. 3 years ago, the world's door stood wide before us. Today, all the shoulders on earth couldn't break it down. It was shut upon us 3 years ago tonight. She slammed it as she left. My son loved her dearly. My first sweet companion. I warned him. I told him that no woman would put up with his temperament. He wouldn't listen. He loved her madly. Madly. The perfect word for it. And for that, she slammed the door on him. Slammed it in his face, his heart, his head. That night he lost the power of his mind. Ever since we waited in vain for its return. But we've honored the occasion. Don't think we've forgotten. Eh, John? 2 years ago this evening, on the first anniversary, Sally Thwaite left us. We told her the story. She was overwhelmed. She couldn't bear to stay and left quite suddenly. Last year, Catherine it was. Kitty, can't recall her last name at the moment. She wanted to leave us too. How could we refuse? And now, tonight, Susan Appleby. Tonight, Susan, you are leaving us. Where are you going, Susan?
0: To the kitchen. Excuse me, please. That is why I say I'm going to be murdered. I can't know for sure, but the way they laugh, the way they look, the way she sits there fingering that ugly, torn black shawl, the shawl that looks like death. What can I think? What can I do?
1: Susan, there's one thing more. This shawl, so beautiful, so exquisitely wrought. You must surely have noticed that I wear it all the time. It belonged to her, a gift from my son. In her haste, it slipped from her shoulders as she left. So this is all that remains of that lovely, wonderful creature. I should like you to wear it, if only for a moment. You're so much like her, and her memory is John's greatest comfort.
0: Oh, no. No, don't come near me. Don't touch me.
1: Please, just around your shoulders.
0: I won't wear it. Stay away from me. Please don't.
1: Our door. Who would be coming here now? John, watch her closely. I look through the window. I don't know who he is, but he must surely have seen the light in the kitchen. I'll just send him away. I'll only be a moment. Watch her, John. If she shouts for him, well, you... You mustn't allow that, must you, John? So you'd better be still, Susan. Yes? What is it you want?
2: I beg your pardon. I'm looking for a Miss Susan Appleby.
1: You won't find her here. I'm sorry.
2: Well, are you certain of that? It seems to me I recognize that shawl. It was worn by the woman Miss Appleby went to work for night before last.
1: Surely this is not the only black shawl in the world. Nor am I the only woman who wears one.
2: And I've been inquiring in the village, and all the shopkeepers remembered you as the woman who always does. So I followed you here this morning. Then I returned to the village, and now I'm back again.
1: Well, you can return right to the village. If you must know, Miss Susan Appleby was here. But she was entirely unsatisfactory, so I sent her back. She's probably found at home now.
2: Well, all right. If she's gone home, I'll see her there. I'm so sorry for your trouble.
1: Not at all.
2: Thank you. Good day.
1: Good day. Susan. Susan, was that you whistling a moment ago? I thought I told you to be still.
0: Oh, I was nervous. It's a habit of mine.
1: A very bad one, of which you've many. Among them, no doubt, is that of driving men mad. That one just now. The love in his eyes for you. I've seen that before. In other eyes. I'm so terribly sorry he's gone away. Perhaps he'll return another time.
0: Stay away from me.
1: Here now. The shawl's around me. Draw it tighter, John. Tighter.
0: No, please. Let me go. Let me go.
2: You heard her. Let her go. Adams, get him.
3: Yes, sir.
1: Draw it quickly, John. Quickly. Quickly. No. No. You killed him. John. John!
2: Susan, darling.
0: Oh, Rob, you heard me then?
2: Of course. This morning I went down to the local constabulary and persuaded Adams here to join me.
4: I was interested, ma'am, because there had been two disappearances in as many years. And just about this time. This sounded like a third.
0: It almost ended like the others, too.
2: Almost, but... After... He's locked the door. Let's have a hand here. We'll break it down.
4: All right, watch out. Once we're in, she's mad and may try anything.
2: Right.
4: Let's go now. One, two three. All right. Oh. Well, look at that. The chandelier. Let's cut her down quickly.
2: It's too late. Her neck's gone.
0: Rob. The shawl. The black shawl.

0: And so closes The Black Shawl, starring Dame Mae Whitty and Maureen O'Sullivan. Tonight's tale of suspense. Suspense is produced and directed by William Spear.
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0: Dame Mae Whitty appeared through the courtesy of Metro-Goldwyn-Mayer and is currently being seen in the White Cliffs of Dover. Next Thursday, same time, Donald Crisp and John Loder will be our stars in another unusual study in mystery, suspicion, and dangerous adventure. At that time, you will hear the only ghost story ever to have been staged by Suspense.
1: Presented by Roma Wines. R-O-M-A. 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

0: This is the Man in Black. Here again to introduce Columbia's program, Suspense. Our star tonight is Bela Lugosi, playing the part of Professor Antonio Basile, psychologist. The story is by J. Donald Wilson, who calls it The Doctor Prescribed Death. If you have been with us on these Tuesday nights, you will know that suspense is compounded of mystery and suspicion and dangerous adventure. This series of tales is calculated to intrigue you, stir your nerves, to offer you a precarious situation, and then withhold the solution until the last possible moment. And so it is with the Doctor Prescribed Death and Bela Lugosi's performance. We again hope to keep you in suspense. Professor Antonio Basile has a theory, but let him tell you about it.
1: As a psychologist, I have worked out a theory. A theory I know to be sound. I contend that a person who has decided to kill himself can very easily be turned from this desire to the desire of taking the life of another. I can prove my theory. And if necessary, that is exactly what I will do.
0: Yes, Professor Antonio Basile has a theory, but only a theory. And he's worried about what his publisher will say, so he visits the editor, whose name is Hellman. Hellman finishes the manuscript and tosses it on the desk. Professor Basile leans forward eagerly and...
1: Well, Hellman, what do you think?
2: Professor Basile, it's purely conjecture, simply a theory, and I wouldn't advise publishing it.
1: I worked on that theory for a long time. I'm positive of it. I know it'll work.
2: Suppose it will. What good is it? What good have you accomplished if you can prove it'll work?
1: Are you laughing at me, Hellman?
2: It's so silly. An ordinary human being has suffered reverses. He's sick of it all. He wants to leave it all behind. And you say he can be changed to want to kill someone else.
1: I do. Self-destruction and the destruction of other life are closely related in the mind. The dividing line is very thin.
2: It's ridiculous.
1: And you won't publish it?
2: Granger would fire me.
1: Why?
2: He told me that, in his opinion, you should be in the asylum.
1: Mr. Granger said that? Does he think I'm insane?
2: How do I know?
1: Hellman, Mr. Granger didn't say that. It's you who thinks I'm crazy. You've never liked me. For some reason, you're trying to tear me down. Well, we'll see, Mr. Hellman. We'll see.
2: Now, wait a minute.
1: I'll show you whether my works are illogical. I'll show you whether I'm insane.
2: Oh, calm down.
1: I'm going to make you eat those words. I know you don't like me, but I'm going to prove that my theory is sound. Good night.
2: Wait a minute. Basile, wait.
1: You wait, Hellman. You wait.
0: Yes, wait, Hellman. Wait. Professor Basile, seething with resentment, rushes from the office and strides angrily down the street.
1: Insane, huh? I'll prove my theory. I'll find a subject. I'll find someone who wants to take his own life.
0: And so Basile goes home, late for dinner. He finds a note from his wife, Myra, saying she's decided to attend the opera and will be home around 11:30. Then Professor Basile gets an inspiration. He goes to the bridge over the deep canyon, the bridge called Suicide. And strangely enough, he hasn't long to wait. As he stands against the railing in the fog, a figure appears a few feet beyond, stops, peers and gesture, prepares to leap.
3: Don't do it! Wait a minute!
1: Listen.
4: Huh?
1: That's very silly.
4: Let go of me.
1: Oh, no. I couldn't do that.
4: I don't need you.
1: Don't you know this is against the law?
4: You're not an officer. You can't stop me.
1: It's 500 feet to those tracks below. Hard steel rails. And don't believe what they all tell you about not being conscious of what happened. You'd know. People don't die instantly.
4: Let loose. close.
5: They lie in agony for minutes and sometimes for an hour. It's a horrible death, I know.
4: How do you know?
5: I'm a doctor.
4: Doctor?
5: Yes. I can tell you much simpler ways, much less painful ways, and quicker. You're a nice young girl. An intelligent girl. You wouldn't want it to happen this way. Maybe after I talk to you a while, you wouldn't want to do this at all.
4: No?
5: No. But come on. Let's talk it over.

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1: It's all right.
0: We're so far up here.
1: Look at me. Take a deep breath.
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3: You know, you're a very pretty girl, don't you?
4: Yeah. That doesn't always mean so much.
3: The right man, it might.
4: That's what I thought. But I found out it didn't mean a thing.
3: Ah. Then it was because of a man. I knew it.
4: Really? How did you guess?
3: I'm a student of psychology. I'm Professor Antonio Basile.
4: I see. And you want to know what makes me tick. You want to know the reason behind my action tonight.
3: That's right. I would like to know what happened to make you want to kill yourself. Suicide is a mental aberration.
4: Yeah?
3: I'd like to know what preceded the decision to destroy yourself. What you thought about until the moment I stopped you on the bridge.
4: What good will that do me?
3: You said you weren't broke, but you also said you had some loved ones you'd like to do something for.
4: I meant I wasn't broke to the point of being hungry. I have a few dollars. But you suggested help for someone in larger terms.
3: Yes, I did. Who is the loved one?
4: My mother.
3: You are her only means of support?
4: Yes.
3: And you intend to kill yourself?
4: Yes.
3: That's being selfish, isn't it?
4: Selfish?
3: Yes. You are concentrating solely on self.
4: You think so?
3: What else? The first law of human nature is self-preservation, right?
4: I suppose so.
3: The second law is the preservation of family.
4: Yeah?
3: So you decide to deny the first law and destroy yourself. And as a consequence, deny the second and leave your mother alone and in need. You indicate a form of insanity.
4: What would be normal?
3: To destroy the other person, the one who has done you wrong. Have you hurt him?
4: No.
3: Then the one who has done wrong should be the one to suffer. You have no legal recourse?
4: Legal recourse? No, I haven't, I'm sorry to say.
3: And you would kill yourself to let your poor mother suffer because of the wrong of another. Why shouldn't he be the one to suffer?
4: I suppose you're right. Why shouldn't he?
3: What happened after all? Why not tell me about it? Were you married?
4: No. I never seemed to find time to get around to marriage.
3: What's your name?
4: Gladys. Gladys Tanner.
3: How long did you know him?
4: Almost 4 years.
3: And you always thought he meant to marry you?
4: Yes. Until 3 weeks ago.
3: Yes?
4: On July 1st, he had to leave town for a week on business. Said he was going to Kansas City. When he came back, he seemed to be too busy to see me. Then a week ago, I found a snapshot along with several others in his desk in his home.
3: May I see it?
4: Sir, it's a picture of him and another woman. But the picture was not taken in Kansas City.
3: It was?
4: No, it was taken on the beach at Atlantic City. And it's dated by the finisher, July 3rd. Since he returned, he's refused to see me. Yesterday, he finally said he didn't care to see me anymore. But I'd better forget him.
3: But it isn't so easy as that, is it?
4: No. I figured I'd done something. And blame myself.
3: Do you know this blonde woman in this snapshot?
4: No.
3: Then it must be a woman he has met recently. You've known him for 4 years. I don't think you are to blame. He's the one in the wrong. And he should be made to suffer.
4: How?
3: You were going to kill yourself. Why should you? Kill him instead. He double-crossed you. He deserves it. Now, let me go a little deeper into the situation. Whenever a person has reached the conclusion to take his life...

0: You're careful. You won't be caught.
1: Yeah.
0: It's whether you are or not, I'm giving you this check for $1,000 made out to cash to be sent to your mother only after the man is dead. I write his name on the spare.
1: There you are.
0: I will know what has happened by the newspapers. I will withhold payment until I learn that you have gone through with it.
1: It'll happen tonight.
0: Very well. You are sure? You are determined?
1: Absolutely. Nothing could stop me.
0: Very good.
1: But just what would happen if I did get caught?
0: You won't get caught if you follow my instructions. I know. Now, here is a small revolver. It'll fit easily in your purse. That's all you need. Be sure to wipe your fingerprints off and leave the gun near the body.
1: Well, goodbye, Dr. Basile.
0: Goodbye, Gladys, and good luck.
2: Professor Basile watches Gladys as she crosses the street to the dimly lighted bus stop. Then he rushes to his car and drives away. A few minutes later, he comes to a stop at Hellman's house. Hellman, the editor who ridiculed his theory.
3: Just a minute.
0: Oh. Hello, Basile. Good evening, Hellman. Thought I'd drop out to have a little chat with you.
3: Well, why this time of night? And late, isn't it?
0: 11. Didn't think that was late for you.
3: No? Well, come in.
0: Thanks.
3: Sit down. What's on your mind?
0: I want to talk to you about my theory you ridicule so definitely. My theory about suicide.
3: Oh. Well, I just don't believe it, that's all.
0: And I said I'd prove it, didn't I?
3: Yes, but what are you getting at?
0: It's going to be proved. My theory is going to be proved tonight.
3: Well, that's fine. Go right ahead and prove it.
0: I don't like you, Hellman. I'd never like you. And I know you don't like me.
3: I can't help that, Basile. What are you staring at?
0: Is there someone here with you?
3: Certainly not. Why?
0: That's a woman's purse on the davenport.
3: Hmm? Oh, my secretary dropped by earlier this evening with the manuscript. She must have forgotten it.
0: She's not here now?
3: Of course not.
0: Then I'll continue. I found a subject. A girl who was ready to commit suicide because a man jilted her. In a few hours, I was successful in changing her thoughts from suicide to homicide, and she is going to kill the man tonight. What do you think of that?
3: There may be a dozen murders tonight.
0: Ah, but you'll know which one I mean. You'll know about this murder.
3: What do you mean?
0: Because I'm going to tell you who the victim is going to be.
3: You know who the intended victim is? Why don't you stop it?
0: But then I wouldn't have proved my theory.
3: If you put this girl up to it, you're as guilty as she is. You're insane, Basile. Hopelessly insane.
0: You think so, Emma?
3: The whole idea is mad. Too utterly ridiculous for words. No sane man would ever think of such a useless, senseless idea. And for heaven's sake, stop laughing.
0: I'm thinking about the victim. Then he learned.
3: Who is the victim?
0: Martin Hellman.
3: Me?
0: Yes, you.
3: I don't believe you.
0: You will this time.
3: Who is this girl? I know no girl who'd want to kill me.
0: This one does. Now.
3: Oh, nonsense. However, I wouldn't put it past you to hire someone to do something like this.
0: No, no. This girl is no fake. This girl is serious. Deadly serious.
3: You probably hypnotized some poor woman, figuring she'd never remember what happened.
0: Oh, Hellman, you underestimate me.
3: Maybe I do underestimate your evil mind. But believe
0: me... Put up your hands, Hellman. Get away from that desk. I'll just take care of that gun, Hellman. That's better.
3: Well, since when did you start carrying a gun, Basile?
0: I a gun? Don't be silly. This isn't a gun in my pocket. It's just my pipe. See? Well, what do you hear, Hellman?
3: Nothing.
0: Oh, yes, you do. I heard it, too. A sound on the porch. I leave now. The back way. I put your gun in the kitchen. And I'll be very careful to remove all my fingerprints.
3: You insane fool.
0: Oh, fancy you. You, Hellman, you are going to help prove my theory.
3: Good night, Hellman.
0: Crazy devil. I'll have him locked up before he gets across town.
1: Good evening, Mr. Hellman.
3: Huh? How did you get in here?
1: Through the patio door.
3: What do you want?
1: I wanted to talk to you.
3: Very strangely.
1: You're just imagining things.
3: And what are you doing here?
1: I wanted to tell you something.
3: Yeah? What?
1: When you first indicated to me that you were through with me, I was terribly hurt. I thought all along that we were to be married. I couldn't understand. I tried and tried to think of something I'd done to cause our breakup. Then I happened to find this snapshot in your desk.
3: Snapshot?
1: Take a look at it. Kansas City. No, Atlantic City, New Jersey. You and a blonde. And the date is stamped on the back. A business trip. Huh?
3: Well, what about it?
1: I just wanted you to know that you weren't so slick. I wanted you to know that I knew about the blonde. But I knew you'd lied.
3: Now that you've told me, what good does it do you?
1: A lot of good.
3: First, I thought you came here for money.
1: How could you think such a thing?
3: Well, I think you'd better go now.
1: I'm going. Goodbye, Morton. And good luck in your new venture.
3: What venture?
1: This one.
3: Gladys! Gladys!
1: Wish me luck in mine.
2: Gladys stands staring a moment at the body of Hellman, then wipes off the gun, drops it to the floor, takes the professor's check from her purse, steps to Hellman's desk and writes a note. Then she puts the note in an envelope with the check, addresses it, stamps it, turns out the lights, and steps out into the dark street. At the corner, she drops the envelope in the mailbox and disappears. Professor Basile heard the shots. His theory worked. Hellman will torment him no more. The perfect crime. So he can go home to his wife now and go to sleep.
0: Myra. Myra.
1: Huh? What? Oh, Antonio.
0: What are you doing asleep on the Davenport? You know what time it is?
1: It must be after midnight. I've been waiting for you.
0: How was opera?
1: Oh, fair. Nothing to brag about.
0: Who sang the lead?
1: Belchiati. He wasn't very good.
0: Belchiati?
1: Mm-hmm. He's a poor Othello.
0: Othello? I thought they were doing Ida tonight.
1: No, they switched because someone was ill. They just as soon have stayed home.
0: Have a night, Capmara?
1: No, thanks. I'm tired. I think I'll go to bed.
0: I belong presently. Good night.
2: Then the night passes and the morning comes. The professor rises cheerfully and prepares for breakfast. Then...
3: I get it, Myra.
0: Yes?
4: Are you Professor Basile?
0: Yes.
4: May we come in? We'd like to talk with you.
0: Of course. What is it you want?
4: Is your wife in?
0: Yes.
4: We'd like to see her, too.
0: Why? Suddenly.
3: Myra!
0: But what's this all about?
1: What is it, Antonio?
0: These men are from detective headquarters. They want to talk to us.
1: Really? What about?
4: May I ask where you were last night, Mrs. Basile?
1: Certainly. I went to the opera.
4: And what time did you get home?
1: Oh, I imagine it was around 11 or shortly after.
4: Mm-hmm. Were you at home last evening, Professor?
0: Well, I was at the club and got home about 12:30.
4: By the way, do you know a Morton Hellman?
0: Certainly.
1: What about him?
4: He's been murdered.
1: Murdered?
0: Good Lord. When?
4: Around midnight last night. I found him this morning.
0: How terrible. Why, I've known him for years. He was editor-in-chief of the company publishing my writings. I'm a psychologist, you know.
4: Yes, we know.
0: But what do you want to know from us? We weren't connected socially with Hellman. Just in business.
5: Did you know him, Mrs. Basile?
1: Yes, I knew him very slightly.
5: Either of you know of anyone who'd have reason to kill him?
0: Certainly not. Everyone thought highly of him.
6: Did you ever hear of a girl named Gladys Tanner?
0: Gladys Tanner? No.
5: Did you know of a Gladys Tanner, Mrs. Basile?
1: No.
6: Is this your purse, Mrs. Basile?
0: Why, of course it is. That's the one I gave you last Christmas, Myra.
1: Well, yes. I must have lost it downtown.
0: Where did you find it, Lieutenant?
6: At Hellman's home.
0: Hellman's home? Well, how in the world?
1: Good heavens, but
6: we found it on the sofa.
1: Well, I can't imagine how it could get there.
6: And this is the revolver that killed Hellman, found on the floor beside him.
1: What?
6: No fingerprints on it, however.
1: What?
0: May I see it? Why, Myra, this is your gun. I bought this for you 2 years ago when I went on the lecture tour.
1: Yes, I think it's mine, but it just doesn't make sense.
6: Did you have the gun in your purse when you lost it last night?
1: Well, perhaps I did. I'm so confused now, I can't remember.
0: Think, it is terrible.
1: Oh, I know. Oh, dear, I feel ill.
6: Did you ever fire this gun?
1: Yes, once last year up in the mountains. I wanted to see how it worked.
6: Ever reload it?
1: No, I've never reloaded it. I just didn't think about it. But maybe I did put it in my purse. Why, I don't know. And whoever found the purse may have used the gun to... Oh, I just can't seem to think.
6: This gun misfired on the first 2 shots. The other 3 killed Hellman.
0: This is the most amazing piece of coincidence I ever heard of. Why would my wife want to do such a thing? Why should she get to Hellman? She hardly knew him.
5: Are you sure about that, Professor?
0: Of course.
5: Well, sorry to say that I don't believe her.
0: What? This is ridiculous.
5: This is going to be a shock to you, Professor, but here's a snapshot we found on Hellman's desk. Taken in Atlantic City last July.
0: Good heavens. Why? This is you, Maya. You and Hellman. You were at your mother's in Florida in July. Myra, look at me. What does this mean?
1: I can't.
0: And I can't believe such a thing.
6: May I have the purse, the gun, and the photo? Thank you. I'm sorry, but I'll have to take her down to headquarters.
1: But I didn't kill him. I didn't. I wouldn't. I loved him.
0: Myra. You better pull yourself together. You'll have to go back.
6: They'll want photos and fingerprints.
0: Yes. Better get it ready, Myra. Certainly looks bad for her.
6: Afraid it does. Looks like an open and shut case. Oh, will you come along too, Professor?
0: Certainly.
2: And so it all worked out beautifully. Not quite as the professor had planned. But then he changed his plan from the moment when Gladys Tanner showed him the snapshot taken in Atlantic City, and he realized that the girl's fiancé was Hellman, and the blonde was Myra, his wife. He had no intention of allowing Gladys Tanner to kill Hellman until he saw that snapshot. And when he recognized Myra's purse in Hellman's home, he decided to let Gladys kill him, and the blame be placed on Myra. The perfect crime. But several hours later, after fingerprints and many questions, the professor is just about to be dismissed when Sergeant Rankin steps into the room and speaks quietly to Lieutenant Davis.
6: What is it, Rankin?
5: I stayed at the Seals' place, as you said.
6: Well?
5: A few minutes ago, a special delivery letter came for the professor. This'll knock your eye out. Read it.
6: Mm-hmm. Well, this fits perfectly with the writing we were trying to make out on Helm's desk blotter. Professor, here's a letter sent special delivery to you a few minutes ago, postmarked last night. Read it.
0: Dear Professor Basile, your theory worked a certain degree. You convinced me I should kill him. But when that gun you gave me misfired twice, I almost quit.
6: Go ahead, Professor, read on.
0: Then as I looked at him on the floor, the feeling of self-destruction came back. I'm going ahead with my plan. Here's your check. I won't need it. Besides, I lied to you. I lost my mother long ago. Better luck next time. Gladys Tanner.
5: And a half hour ago, they found her body beneath Suicide Bridge.
6: Well, Professor, your perfect crime has failed.
0: Failed? Yes, failed.
6: Wonderful setup on paper, but your theory backfired and you're up for murder.
7: But I didn't kill him.
3: But you planned it, and you're as guilty as Gladys. She's paid her penalty. Now it's your turn.
7: No. No. I won't. I won't be hanged. Never!
3: Rankin! Rankin!
2: And now the doctor lies on the sidewalk 17 stories below. His entire theory worked in reverse.

so closes the doctor prescribed death, starring Bela Lugosi. Tonight's story of suspense. It came to you from Columbia Square in Hollywood. This is the man in black who conveys to you Columbia's invitation to spend this half hour in suspense with us again next Tuesday when we present the noted actor, Mr. Sidney Greenstreet, in The Hangman Won't Wait.

William Spear, the producer, Ted Bliss, the director, Lud Gluskin, the musical director, Lucian Mahuick, the composer, and J. Donald Wilson, the author, collaborated on tonight's Suspense.

0: The clock here in my room just struck 7, which means I have about an hour for writing this letter to you. I guess already you've said, who's this from? What goes? So I'll tell you right off. Remember Morton Blake? Speed Blake, they called me in high school. The guy who sat behind you in Algebra 2 and chemistry? That was more than 7 years ago. And I'm writing to you because there's no one else in the world that I give a darn about. There never has been, Julie, since I saw you the first time. Well, I sure had other plans about you, and that's probably a surprise, too, because I never had the nerve to let you know that I was alive before. But as it is with me now, this letter is all you'll ever know. A letter telling you what a mess I've made of things, what a mess I've made of my life. You see, Julie, it's because I always decided too late what to do. Because I always was a coward. That's why I never spoke to you and told you, back then, what I thought about you, until it was too late and you had married someone else. That's why I'm writing the last letter I'll ever write to a girl who can't even remember my face. That's why I'm waiting for Captain Shannon to come and get me. You see, Julie, I'm a murderer. Yes, in just a little while I'll see the squad car pull up outside, and then all the fumbling and the mistakes will be over. But I want you to understand, that's all. Because it really was all her fault, Pauline's. Do you remember Pauline? She was that strawberry blonde who hated you so much. Of course she hated you. Pauline hated everyone. She was so sharp and mean and not like you. But when you got married, I married Pauline just to show myself that I didn't care. Just because she was there handy and you were lost. It was 5 long years we were clawing at each other like 2 cats tied up in a sack. Right up to that last night, she'd gone to a show alone, and I picked her up afterwards. And I was a little late, so she really began riding me. She was in a fine
1: mood. One thing after another. I tell you, I've just about had my fill, Mort. I've stood it as much as I'm going to.
0: As much of what?
1: As much of what?
0: Oh, look, Pauline, I work late. I'm tired. Why don't you just sit there and be quiet?
1: Yes, you'd like that, wouldn't you? You'd like it if I was deaf and dumb. Well, you won't shut me up, Morton Blake. When I want to talk, I'll talk. What are you stopping for?
0: A boulevard stop sign.
1: Oh, for isn't that silly. It's almost 2 in the morning. There isn't a car in sight.
0: Look, Pauline, let me drive the car, will you?
1: All right, sure. Take your time. After I waited almost an hour in the cold. You don't care about anybody but yourself.
0: Pauline.
1: What?
0: Look, let's stop kidding ourselves. Let's be honest for 5 minutes.
1: Honest? You're a fine one to speak about being honest. I just wonder if it really was work that kept you tonight. After all, I know a couple of things.
0: Oh, forget that, will you? And listen, what I'm trying to say is that our marriage is finished. You know it and I know it. And it was no good before we started.
1: Yes, and whose fault was that, may I ask? I know what you were thinking of then. I know who you were mooning about. I know that.
0: All right. But why should you and I go on? Why don't we just call the whole thing off?
1: You've been working too hard, Mort. You're delirious. You really think I'd ever give you a divorce?
0: Well, it's as bad for you as it is for me, Pauline. Why not?
1: I got my reasons.
0: But we're wasting our lives. You're still young and pretty. And you could get a much better deal.
1: You think you could, too, don't you, Mort?
0: Well, I don't know.
1: But just because you want your freedom so much, it's no go. Because I like to make you squirm. Because I loathe and despise you. Do you get me, Mort?
0: Yes, Pauline, I get you. Let's don't talk anymore. Let's forget it.
1: Look, you don't have to speed just because we're having...
0: Look, a minute ago I was going too slow. You said
1: I... Never mind what I said. Stop going so fast.
0: Well, I'm under the limit. Dry up.
1: Mort, we'll turn over.
0: I said dry up.
1: Mort, there's someone on the road. Martin! Look out, you're gonna hit him! You hit him!
0: You stay in the car, Pauline.
1: Don't go, Mort. Don't go. Maybe he's dead.
0: Oh, maybe. You stay where you are. He's moving. Hey, mister. Mister, can you hear me, mister?
2: Oh, not your fault. Couldn't see me in the dark.
0: Don't try to talk. Here, look, just hang on to me. I'll get you into the car. There you are. You're on your feet. Who are you?
2: Name Haggerty.
0: Okay, Mr. Haggerty. Now take it easy. I'll take you to a doctor.
2: Yes, doctor, quickly. Doctor, quickly.
0: He's passed out. Pauline, open the back door.
1: Is he dead?
0: No, he's alive. There, now if we hurry. We've got to get him to the hospital right away.
1: Now, there's the result of your temper, Mort.
0: My temper? Well, you know it wasn't my fault. He jumped right in front of the wheels.
2: Oh, not your fault. Not your fault.
1: He doesn't seem to think it was your fault either.
0: Well, it wasn't. You saw. He ran right from the side without looking.
1: Yeah, you're lucky. As usual, Mort.
0: Lucky? What are you talking about?
1: Well, the streets are completely deserted.
0: Well, it's late. What's so strange about that?
1: Nothing. Only there weren't any witnesses.
0: That's right. No witnesses except him and you.
1: Of course. That's right. Him and me. What's your hurry, Morton?
0: What's my... Why, I've got to get him to the hospital. He may be dying.
1: No, Mort. He's not dying. You don't have to hurry. He's dead.
0: He's dead. She said it just like that. Like she was handing me a birthday present. I pulled the car to the curb and got into the back seat. The old man was sprawled across the cushions. His head twisted back. When I put my face down, there wasn't a whisper of any breathing on my cheek. I slipped my hand inside his coat, still as a stone. Not a flicker from his heart. I crawled back under the wheel and sat there thinking.
1: Mort.
0: Yeah.
1: You know what you've done?
0: Yeah. He's dead.
1: That means you're guilty of... What is it, Mort? Murder?
0: No. No, it's not murder.
1: Or manslaughter. And even manslaughter will mean prison, won't it, Mort? I said manslaughter will mean prison, won't it?
0: Prison? Well, no. No, it wasn't my fault. You heard him say so.
1: Yeah. If I testify that I heard, then you'll get off. Is that it?
0: Why... Well, you'll have to testify, or else...
1: Or else what, Morton?
0: Or else I'll be sent up. There weren't any other witnesses.
1: That's right, Morton.
0: Hey, what are you trying to tell me?
1: Mort, you must have imagined that poor man said it wasn't your fault.
0: What?
1: Because I didn't hear him say a thing.
0: You're lying. You're lying, Pauline. You heard him. As soon as I put him in the car, he said it. He said it's not your fault.
1: Can you prove it, Mort?
0: Can I prove...
1: This is what I've wanted, Morton. I'll have my freedom, but you won't have yours. You'll be that jailbird, Speed Blake, and you'll have years and years and years to think about all the other girls you used to know. Won't you, Mort?
0: I looked at her. She had a thin smile on her lips. I got a crawling feeling at the back of my neck. I held onto the wheel so tight that my knuckles began to ache.
1: Well, Morton, what are you waiting for?
0: What was I waiting for? What had I always waited for?
1: Well, Morton...
0: I began to think of something. A line that my beloved wife's ran through my brain. She said, no witnesses. There were no witnesses.
1: Why wait, Mort? Be a man.
0: No witnesses. No witnesses. I could dump the old man's body somewhere on the edge of town. No one would be the wiser. No, no one but Pauline. But what if there was no Pauline?
1: Where are you going? This isn't the way, Mort. Mort! Morton, look at the speedometer. I tell you, you're going the wrong way. Well, we're way past the city limits. Morton. Morton, stop this car at once. Stop it, do you hear?
0: Okay. Okay, I'll stop the car, Pauline.
1: Mort, you didn't really believe me when I said I wouldn't testify, did you, Mort?
0: Yes. Yes, I believed you.
1: But I was only kidding. I wouldn't think of not telling...
0: I believed you, Pauline.
1: But you know I'd never do
0: it. I believed you, so I'm going to kill you.
1: You're joking.
0: Am I?
1: You wouldn't dare. And anyway, how could you?
0: Look outside, Pauline. Did you notice where we are?
1: What do you mean?
0: We're on Austin Bluff. Remember, the cliff is just ahead.
1: What? Morton.
0: Must be at least 300 feet to the bottom. Pretty picture, huh, baby?
1: Oh, please.
0: Come on.
1: Please, Morton, I...
0: Come on, get out of the car.
1: No. Oh, no.
0: Oh,
1: no.
0: Yes, yes. We're
1: no.
0: going for a walk, Pauline.
1: No, no.
0: A nice walk no. in the moonlight, just you and me. After 5 years, we ought to have a little romance, we two. She didn't budge. Her eyes blazed at me. I got out of the car and closed the door. Walked around to the other side to pull her out. but she locked the door from the inside before I got there. I ran fast back to the other side. I wasn't fast enough. She'd locked that door, and the back doors, too. She and Haggerty were locked in. Oh, it made me crazy wild to see her white face in there. The face that had kept me from anything a guy could want in life. Come on, open up. Open the door. You can't get away. I've got the key, so quit stalling. Open up. Hey, stop it. Stop that horn or I'll... Okay, I'll fix that. I won't keep that racket up for long, sweetheart. Let's see now. Let's see, which one is it? Oh, there. Got him. See, Pauline? You'd be smart to come on out and get it over with. I pressed my face against the glass. She was crouched down in the front seat. Her eyes watched every move I made. She was trapped and she knew it. I could see Haggerty in the back seat, his head still twisted back. His eyes were shut. His sprawled old body had a look of pain and surprise. Even wild like I was, I felt bad about him, but I had to hurry. Pauline was fooling with the lights, flashing them on and off. I fell around on the ground till I found a good solid rock. I picked it up and I showed it to her. Open up! It's your last chance, or I smash the window. Okay, whatever you say, baby. Here we go.
1: No! No, Mark! No!
0: Come on.
1: No!
0: Come on, now for that walk.
1: Oh, don't, Mark, don't hurt me, please, Mark.
0: Come on.
1: Please,
0: come on.
1: No!
0: I'll stop that screaming.
1: Oh.
0: Oh, I think it's a clear drop here. No ledge. That's right. You see that glow down there? That's water. Taylor Creek. Clear all the way down. Oh. Oh, you want to talk, huh? Okay. Talk. You can even yell. No one will hear you now.
1: You can't do this, Mort. I promise I won't turn in. You're not the kind of a person to kill, Mort. You can't do it, Mort. Please.
0: Can't
1: Mort,
0: I, huh?
1: Don't. Oh, please,
0: you'd be surprised
1: me.
0: What I
1: no,
0: can do,
1: Mort.
0: Pauline.
1: No, no. Mort, please.
0: Goodbye, baby. Goodbye. Sweet dreams.

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1: Between the acts of Suspense, this is Truman Bradley for Roma Wines. Evening is the mellow time of the day, and the time for a mellow wine. A pleasureful wine like Roma California Port, says famed hostess Elsa Maxwell, at night after dinner, relax in the living room and enjoy a glass of delicious Roma Port, served cool. 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
2: Yes, Julie, I did it. And when you get this letter, you'll be the only person who'll really know why. Who'll know that I'm only sorry that I didn't kill her sooner. All right, so you can't quite remember which guy I was, if I was the tall one or the red-headed one, or if you spoke to me when you saw me in the hall. That doesn't matter to you or to me now. What matters is that I lived with her for 5 years. 5 years I might have spent at least thinking about you. Well, it was done. I climbed back in the car. The clock on the dash said 20 after 2. I still had to get rid of the old man's body before daylight, so I started driving. When I came to a strip of forest along the road, I stopped my car and I got out. And right then, the beam of a spotlight pinned me in my tracks. I didn't move. I saw it was a cop.
3: Hey, what you doing there?
2: He started walking toward me, rolling his motorcycle.
3: No parking anywhere along the highway, mister.
2: Okay, officer. Okay, I didn't know.
3: This ain't no lover's lane. You gotta keep moving.
2: Oh, I'm sorry. I'll get going right away, officer.
3: Say, you're not carrying any vegetables in your car, are you?
2: Vegetables? No.
3: There's a beetle thing going on again. I just better take a look in the back there.
2: Oh, there's nothing in there, honest. What?
3: Listen. Where does that guy think he's going?
2: Oh, yeah. Yeah, he's speeding all right, isn't he?
3: Say, am I going to slap a ticket onto him? Hey, but you clear out of here, mister, and don't ever park on this highway again.
2: No, no, officer, I won't. Never again. So I took another road and got back on Highway 99. By then, I felt jittery. I smoked one cigarette after another, and the sweat was rolling down my face. I found another spot, and this time I made sure I was alone. Then I parked the car, and I opened the back door. I reached in for Haggerty's body. He was still limp and warm, and really, I was sorry about him. You see, that proves I wasn't a killer. That proves it was her fault, Pauline's. And if she hadn't been like she was, I never would have killed. Not anyone. Well, I got the old man out onto the road, and I left him there. When I got home, I put the car in the garage and looked it over to see that everything was okay. No blood on the seat. That was a break. The window was broken, of course, but I could fix that. There was mud on the tires, so I got out the garden hose and washed them down. Then I went into the house. I was pretty nervous. I knew I'd have to be on my toes for the next 3 or 4 days, so I took a couple of sleeping pills. They did the trick. I was asleep the minute my head hit the pillow. The telephone sounded like it was ringing miles away. I didn't know if it was day or night. But I stumbled down the hall, shaking my head, trying to clear my brain.
4: Hello? Hello?
5: Is this Martin Blake?
2: Yes.
5: This is Sergeant Graham down at headquarters.
2: Yes. Anything wrong?
5: I got some bad news for you, Blake.
2: Bad news?
5: Yeah. A report just came in from the East Precinct. A couple of campers found a body at the bottom of the cliff.
2: Yes?
5: Well, it's tough to tell you, but, well, the body's been identified as your wife, Pauline.
2: It looked like an accident. They didn't suspect a thing. I was in the clear. The sleeping pills were still working. I wanted to go back to bed, but I didn't dare. I had to get down to that morgue right away to identify what was left of Pauline. I thought that might throw me, but I was as cold as steel when they took me in to see her. They were watching me, so I pulled an act.
3: Hey, take it easy. Take it easy there. Here, sit down here. Oh, I got you some water.
2: Oh, thanks. I'm all right now.
3: Here, take a swallow of this. Oh,
2: thank you. Gee, I guess you must get pretty hardened to these things after a while.
3: Yeah, see him every day. I don't know. I never really get used to it. We had another sad case this morning.
2: Another accident?
3: Yeah. They brought in an old fella, found him on Highway 99, smacked by a hit-and-run driver.
2: Yeah. Is that right?
3: Yeah. Yeah, it's a nasty business. Of course, this old man isn't dead, but still, you know... Hey, you're jumpy. Here, I'll get you another glass.
2: Oh, thanks. You see, seeing my wife, I guess...
3: Sure, I understand. Yeah. Just take it easy now.
2: Thank you.
3: Feel better?
2: Oh, yeah, sure. You were telling me the old man wasn't dead?
3: No. And just by luck, one of the boys got a very faint heartbeat when he felt his pulse. We went to work on him fast, and looks like he's going to pull through.
2: Well, that's sure a break. For him, I mean.
3: Yeah. He's at the receiving hospital. The report is he's coming along fine. Got a bad smack in the head. Lost his memory.
2: Oh. For good?
3: No, they say it's only temporary. They think when he snaps out of it, he may even remember the dirty rat that hit him.
2: Haggerty was alive. Alive. Well, of course, I should have been glad. The poor old guy had never done anything to me. But I couldn't think that way then. Haggerty was alive, and he'd remember me. And he'd remember Pauline was with me. I almost gave up. I almost shouted, "All right, I did it. I killed my wife." But something kept me fighting. Long enough to get out of there. Long enough to drive to the hospital where Haggerty was. It was an awful chance to take, but I couldn't stay away. I was just walking up to the desk to find out his room number.
6: Blake. Aren't you Morton Blake?
2: Yes. Yes, I am.
6: I'm Captain Shannon from headquarters. I just saw you down at the morgue.
2: Yes, I didn't remember.
6: Yeah, well, can't tell you how sorry I am about your wife.
2: Oh, thank you very much, Captain.
6: Funny running into you here.
2: Yes, I thought I'd find out if I could get a room and take a rest for a few days. I feel pretty well shot.
6: Yes, I can imagine. But I don't think you have a chance the way hospitals are crowded. You better get your rest at home. Get a friend to stay with you.
2: Yes, I guess you're right, Captain.
6: I'd drive you home, but I get called down on this hit-and-run case.
2: The old man... The attendant at the morgue was telling me...
6: He was? Oh, shouldn't talk to you about such things, the way you feel. Oh, but it looks like it all turned out all right. The old man's only shocked, not even a bad bruise or broken bone. He's conscious now, so I'm going up to talk to him.
2: Do you think he'll know who hit him?
6: Well, they said over the phone he has a good description, and even if it isn't good, we've got the tire print of the car and the footprint of the driver.
2: You have? From where?
6: Yeah, there was a lot of mud where the car stopped. The driver was careless. That kind usually are. There's a doctor on the case now. Dr. Leeds.
7: Yes?
6: I was just going to walk up and talk to the old Haggerty.
7: Oh, yes, I know. Did the nurse tell you he described the driver, Captain?
2: He did.
6: I'm going to take it down and then make the arrest.
7: Fine, but would you mind waiting about 2 hours? The old man's sleeping now, and rest is important to a man his age.
6: Mind, Doctor? No. What's time to me? It's 2 hours more for the hit-and-run driver, whoever he is, to wonder just how smart he really was. And we know the answer.

0: So, Julie, I'm waiting now. I'm writing you all this because I got a crazy idea that you have a right to know. You, a girl I knew 7 years ago, who won't remember me, who won't remember that nickname, Speed, or if I had freckles, I did, or if you signed my book on class day, you didn't because I didn't have the nerve to ask you. So maybe it isn't a real girl at all that I'm writing this to. I guess I'm writing to how I failed, to how I never did anything in time, to how I thought good and acted bad. You see, what I think you were adds up to how much I failed. I guess every guy in the world has someone like you, a girl in a blue dress, and success is having her now, not back long way in the past. They drove up now. Captain Shannon and, yes, a couple of cops. And Haggerty. Old Haggerty's walking. Okay. Well, I only got seconds to get ready for them. So goodbye, Julie. Goodbye.
1: Blake! Blake!
2: All right, you can come in. It isn't locked.
1: I brought Mr. Haggerty, Blake. I think we all ought to have a little talk.
2: Oh, sure. Sure, I know.
1: This is the man, isn't it, Haggerty?
3: Yes, but I told you, Captain, it wasn't his fault.
2: You told him. You told him what?
3: Of course. I stepped out and you couldn't miss hitting me.
1: But he left you there. You might have been dying, Haggerty.
3: I know, but he got scared. I don't blame him. I'm not going to make any charges, Captain, and that's that.
1: Well, I guess that's all, Blake.
2: All? All?
1: You ought to be happy about it.
2: But didn't he tell you about Pauline? About my wife?
1: What about your wife?
2: Well, that she was with me in the car.
1: Last night? Your wife was with you? Haggerty!
2: He didn't tell you? And now it's too late.
1: What's wrong with you, Blake? Somebody get some water.
2: It's too late. I took cyanide when you drove up. It's too late. You see, I killed Pauline.
1: But Haggerty never said...
2: I know now. He didn't see her. He passed out before I put him in the car. But it's too late. It's funny about me, Captain. I was always too late. And they used to call me Speed. Oh, Speed Blake.

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1: Before Mr. Murphy returns to our microphone, this is Truman Bradley for Roma Wines, the sponsor of Suspense. 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
0: George Murphy appeared through the courtesy of Metro-Goldwyn-Mayer. 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

0: Autolite and its 96,000 dealers bring you the brilliant young motion picture star, Mr. Richard Basehart, in tonight's presentation of
1: Suspense. 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
0: Hip, hip, hooray! 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
1: And now, with The Perfectionist and the performance of Mr. Richard Basehart, Autolite hopes once again to keep you in...

0: there. It's all written. I couldn't confess it verbally to these police. They're stupid men. Men who discovered nothing about the murder through their own efforts. It was a mishap, a blunder which revealed me. I know. I killed him. When it comes to murder, few know it as I do. Few could have planned as I planned. Few could have put the body in such a trunk as I designed. A perfect trunk for transporting the body. Perfect. I'm a perfectionist. And that is my failing. I have been, in my perfection, destroyed by imperfect men. The man I killed, he was old. Old enough to be my father. I had planned each step and shipped his body in the trunk to a city only 90 miles away from the scene of the murder. Only 90 miles. And it was the fourth remaining step of a calculation in which each move had the precision of a mathematical equation.
1: Your check, please.
0: Here you are. It's a medium-sized trunk.
1: Now, we go by the numbers.
0: It was train 91 out of Carlton. We arrived 30 minutes late at 7:21 a.m. precisely.
1: You should have been a train man. You're better than the dispatchers. I'm sorry, mister, but I think we sent your trunk out by mistake.
0: You... what?
1: Oh, we'll get it back. It happens sometimes.
0: You idiot! You stupid idiot!
1: Wait a second.

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1: Oh, I know. Boy, oh boy. Or barely awake. Paddle to the metal. Oh, man. I should do this for a living.
0: It feels good to be Boatu. It feels good to Geico.
3: Yes. This is my trunk.
4: You sure?
3: You have skeleton keys. Open it.
4: If it's your trunk, you got a key.
3: I lost my key. Here's $10. Open it.
4: Okay.
3: That is my trunk. The drafting equipment, surveying instruments, they're mine. The tags must have been mixed up. If you want proof, why haven't they phoned? This is my trunk. This one. Not the other one. I hated that clerk. I hate anyone I have to depend on. And I had to depend on him. I had to ask him to help me when I know you can never trust anyone's help, ever. But I had to discover who the other people were, and their trunk would tell me. I had to know their secret before they found out mine. Take their trunk, not to exchange it with mine. They might doubt me, ask me to open it. No, I had to get my trunk my own way and dispose of the body before anyone missed the man I had killed. Their name was Granick, and some letters in their trunk told me he had been a cripple for 3 years, paralyzed from the waist down. An accident, a fall. I knew more than that, much more. I knew he'd just come out of a rehabilitation hospital. But did I know enough to get my trunk without their knowing who I really was or knowing the trunk was gone? They would know nothing. Nothing. Absolutely nothing of me, but I would know about them. Doesn't it give you a sense of power to know someone else's secret without their knowing any of yours?

0: Yes.
1: How do you do, Mrs. Granick?
0: Yes.
1: My name is Christensen. Is your husband around?
0: My husband is in the living room.
1: I know. You're going to say he can't come to the door. I know of his accident.
0: What did you say your name was?
1: Christensen. Chris. I know your husband has a great problem. He must. Anyone handicapped like that must have.
0: You have no right to say anything like that.
1: No, no, didn't they call you from the office? Didn't they tell you I was coming here?
2: Who is it, Betty?
0: It's just
1: If they didn't call you, then you must listen to me. It's to your benefit to listen before I see him.
2: Betty!
0: In a minute, dear.
1: See, we're a non-profit organization devoted solely to evaluating the attitudes of the crippled, how they're functioning, how much help they need, how dependent they are on others, on their loved ones. You know what I mean, Mrs. Granny? Surely you must know how terribly dependent such victims become with an inability to help themselves, a refusal. Or rather, a refusal to see what they're doing to the lives of their loved ones. Isn't that so, Mrs. Granny?
0: Do you want me to tell him who you are?
1: You can tell him I'm from the hospital. Routine interview checkup. Follow-through checkup.
0: Come in, Mr. Christensen.
1: Two hours had been lost, but once more I began to feel better. Control of the whole situation was coming back into my hands. Once more I knew I could succeed. I could get the trunk and dispose of the body, as I'd planned to do it, not as circumstance dictated. And because I had control again, I was able to listen to this wasting hulk of a man, this William Granick, as he regaled me with his memories. But the trunk. Where was the trunk?
3: I suppose everyone goes through this. Maybe I've taken longer to recuperate. Why is that?
1: It's because of your active life, Mr. Granick. Your previous activity was outdoors.
3: Always. Civil engineering isn't for sissies.
1: Oh, no, it's for men, for real men. Building bridges and roads, that's for doers. You're a doer.
3: Was a doer. Was.
0: And will be again.
3: Never again.

0: You had a hobby?
1: Yeah, when I worked at the hospital. Dull and stupid.
2: He still has his drafting equipment. We kept that.
0: Yes, that would be good. Work hypothetical engineering problems. I used to do that. I was going to be an engineer. For amusement, I used to pose hypothetical problems for myself and work them out.
1: Really? Where'd you study?
0: Oh, back east, a long time ago.
1: It couldn't be too long.
0: Very long.
1: But you're a young man.
0: You, about your civil engineering. The drafting equipment, surveying instrument.
1: I lost interest. Can't do anything with it. I can't sit indoors and pretend it's outdoors.
0: Well, where is the equipment?
1: Around.
2: You know very well where it is, Bill.
1: We put it in storage back home where we used to live.
2: We took it out of storage, Mr. Christensen, and had it shipped here.
0: Is it in a packing crate?
1: No.
0: Well, then what? What is it in?
1: Well, what difference does it make?
0: In case I could help to get it for you. A woman alone can't do it. Such equipment is heavy.
1: She isn't alone. I'm here.
2: Yes, darling, yes, you are. You are here, and you do help me.
1: It's in a trunk, an old trunk.
0: And where is this old trunk?
1: In the closet, but I don't want to see it. Had a man who delivered it put it there in the closet. I'm through with it.
0: And you haven't opened the trunk? You haven't opened it for a long time. In a way, that's better.
2: It's raining.
0: What?
2: It started to rain.
1: Are you maybe it's presumptuous, but not many people come over these days, but are you busy for supper?
0: Why, no. No, I'm not. I'd be delighted. I was exhilarated. The excitement of getting my trunk. The thrill of my long battle almost won. Almost over. It's important to be exact. Only the exact survive. I felt as if I could do anything that night. Anything I wanted to. All the skills I'd developed over the years. Waiting for them to go to bed, waiting to get to the trunk, I used one of those skills. I made a pencil drawing of the man. All right, turn your head a bit this way.
1: I guess.
0: There. Now, that's it. No, it's not right. We'll start over.
1: It's about the 10th time.
0: I'm going to do this in oils, ultimately. It must be right. Exactly right.
1: Yeah, maybe in engineering, you have to be that accurate or a bridge would collapse if we went off a fraction, but in this?
0: In Europe, I studied in Europe. I was told I had a great talent, a truly great talent. Correggio, you ever heard of him? A great teacher. He told me I'd never make a living at it because I was too demanding of myself.
2: That's not good, to be too demanding. Expect too much of yourself.
0: It's wrong. It's gone. Once you decide to abandon a talent, never turn back.
2: My husband is going to turn back.
0: Of course, that's different. I mean, an artist, when he doesn't feel greatness in one field, should go on to another.
1: And an engineer?
0: I'm sure you were a fine engineer.
1: Yeah. I was one of the best.
2: He's won awards.
1: Mr. Christensen? Would you like to see him?
0: Why, yes.
1: They're in the trunk, honey.
2: I'll show you.
0: No. Please, don't bother yourself now. We'll have lots of time to talk. Lots of other conversations. Many. Many.
1: Yeah, I guess it would be kind of boasting.
2: Well, it wouldn't be. There's nothing wrong with being proud of what you've done.
1: No. Never mind, Betty. Oh, excuse me.
2: It's awfully late.
1: You know, Mr. Christensen, you've been kind of good for me.
0: Brandon.
1: How's that?
0: Oh, Brandon. Brandon Christensen. It's my first name.
1: Oh.
0: I'm glad I've helped you. But how?
1: Well, by showing me that we shouldn't hold on to something we can no longer do.
2: But you can, darling. You can.
1: No, I'm a cripple. I can't.
0: And what would you propose as a solution?
1: Maybe I ought to start with those drafting instruments.
0: Start? How?
1: Maybe sell them. Maybe get them out of the trunk tomorrow morning and sell them. Yeah. Well, I better get to bed. Good night, Mr. Christensen. see him out, Betty. I can manage the crutches.
0: Would you mind if I finished filling in my report here?
1: No, certainly not. Go right ahead.
0: Thank you. I'll see myself to the door, Mrs. Gunnick.
2: Well, good night, Mr. Christensen.
0: Yes. Good night.

0: Now, wait. 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

0: I waited until the house was silent, motionless, staring, listening. There, in the open closet, in the trunk, was the body. My heart started to pound. I advanced toward it in the dark. I felt wonderful. Here, so near completion. Here, in the dark. In a moment, I would have it open. In a moment. She came into the room and turned on the light. I slammed the lock back and whirled to face her.
1: What do you want, Mr. Christensen? You had the key to that trunk, didn't you?
0: I want to tell you something.
1: Yes?
0: Don't press me. Don't demand.
1: I'll wait. Well?
0: It isn't easy. It isn't easy. It's very difficult to admit an error.
1: A lie, not an error.
0: No, not a lie. A lie.
1: You're not from the hospital. You were never near the hospital my husband was in. How did you know? How did you find out about us? Who are you?
0: Can you forgive me? Listen, don't judge before you listen.
1: What's your name? And don't come any closer. I have this poker.
0: I won't be threatened. I won't. I mean you no harm. My real name is Brandon. Carl Brandon. I mean you no harm at all. Please, believe me. Please. Please.
1: Why did you come here?
0: I'm a student. Yes, I was in the army and wounded. I had wonderful dreams and plans about what I'd do after I got out. Wonderful dreams. My father's a rich man. He's old and rich. But I couldn't take anything from him after the war. And a pension isn't enough. But I couldn't take anything from him anymore. He gave me money and he told me what to do all the time.
1: Why did you come here?
0: I obtained a part-time job in the hospital to support myself. I did work there, you see. But in their storage room. And I heard about the trunk your husband had.
1: With his drafting equipment in it?
0: Yes. The valuable equipment. I knew I could steal it and sell the things. I knew they were valuable. I know about things like that. I can tell you the cost of each instrument.
1: Didn't the fact that my husband and I couldn't afford to buy new ones affect you any?
0: Yes, that's what I'm trying to say. Yes, I admitted everything. Why do you keep accusing me? I admitted everything and I ask your forgiveness. Yes, I was wrong. What more can I do? What more do you want me to do?
1: To leave.
0: Return to my father and say that I was wrong. I made a mistake. That he was right. Give me money. Tell me what to do. Order my life. Live my life. Show me my failings. Show me where I'm not as strong as he is. As bright as he is. As strong as...
2: No, wait. Don't leave.
0: What?

0: Sit down, Mr. Brandon. Go on. That's it. The Mr. Brandon sounds wrong. Mind if I call you Carl, isn't it?
1: Yes, Carl.
0: Carl Brandon. It's a nice sounding name. Betty, make some coffee, will you, honey?
2: Coffee?
0: Yeah. How do you like it, Carl?
1: Just plain black coffee.
0: The way they drink it in the Army, huh?
1: The Army? Oh, yes. Yes, always.
0: I was in myself. I know what it's like to come out and be hit with civilian life.
1: It isn't a problem. There's nothing one cannot work out if one has the willpower and the self-discipline.
0: No, I couldn't have. Not without Betty. Takes a woman or a friend or just somebody who cares. It takes someone to help.
1: I don't need any help, Mr. Grenick.
0: Bill. Just call me Bill.
1: Mr. Grenick, I don't need any help. I'm fully capable of solving my own problems without help, without advice.
0: We all need help sometimes. None of us can live without it. You're bitter. I can understand it. I've felt it. But you have to listen to other people sometimes.
1: Now, why don't you try your homey little platitudes on yourself? Did they do you any good in that wheelchair? If they made you bounding with hope and ambition? Are you a better person now than you were before you were paralyzed? Don't preach to me.
3: You'd better leave right now. Now.
0: No, Betty. You have to listen. Maybe he's right, too. Maybe he can see my problem clearly the way I can see his.
1: I can't stand waiting. Waiting sometimes makes me angry. I'm sorry.
0: Sure, I understand. And even though I'm not too much older than you, Carl, I've seen an awful lot. I've been around a lot. And that's why, even though we might not meet again, I'd like to talk to you straight, like a member of your own family would.
1: I don't need instruction.
0: It's advice.
1: And I don't need advice.
0: We all need it sometimes, Carl.
1: His advice was just like yours, to do things the way he did them. But letting me know that I could never do the things the way he did them. That I was incompetent and he was better, always better.
0: I don't mean that, not that way.
1: Well, I did something better, braver, something more daring, more skilled than he ever dreamed of doing. You understand? I've accomplished what he could never do.
0: What do you mean? What are you trying to say?
1: That you can keep your rotten advice to yourself. That you're nothing but a cripple.
3: You're the cripple, not my husband. You're the cripple in your head. Only his legs are
0: Betty.
3: Gone, but...
0: All right, Carl. What is it that you've done that's so great?
1: Get up. Go ahead of me. I'll show you. Do as I say now. Right now. I knew then. I knew I'd have to kill them. And perhaps they knew. A woman with a cripple for a husband. Perhaps they knew they had to be killed because... I don't know why. I knew then, but I can't remember now. I knew more and more as they went fearfully toward the closet. Afraid to make a move to attack me. Afraid because he was a cripple and she was powerless. And I opened the closet door. My excitement was so great, I hardly remember each step. I'm not lying, I barely remember. I turned the key in the lock. Each move was precise, not a motion wasted, not one action misplaced. For this was my victory against everything that stood in my way. Not to argue, not to discuss, but to kill. To kill perfectly, quickly. Kill what stands in my way. Kill the Grenicks. Kill the man in the trunk. The man who looked like my father, and I swung it wide. It will do no good. It will not help. The time is past.
0: Why not me first, Carl? You afraid of me? Afraid of a cripple?
1: Why didn't I think? Why didn't I calculate? Why, for the first time in my life, an act of passion, without thinking, I leaped at him, like an animal, like a beast. Have you ever fought a man whose legs are useless? Have you ever felt the arm of a man who uses his arms to sit and go and move and rise? They're steel. and they went to my throat, and I struggled in a dream. I can even feel them now. This wasn't the way. Where was my triumph, my victory? Where was my glory? Are you afraid of me?
2: Please. Please.
1: You're afraid of a cripple? Perfect man?
2: Stop. Please. Stop. I didn't mean it. I'm sorry. I didn't mean it.
3: Bill?
0: Call the police first, Betty. Then come back and help me up.

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1: 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Our family also includes more than 18,000 people who have invested a portion of their savings in Autolite, as well as 96,000 Autolite distributors and dealers in the United States, and thousands more in Canada and throughout the world. Our Autolite family will salute the Dodge Division of Chrysler Corporation on the next Autolite Suspense television program. Check the day and time of Suspense on television so that you will be sure to see this program. 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
0: Next week on Suspense, our star will be Mr. Joseph Cotton, who will portray a man without emotion, the mechanical man in a tale we call Carnival. In weeks to come, we shall also present Mr. J. Carroll Nash, Mr. James Mason, and Miss Barbara Stanwyck, all on Suspense. Suspense is produced and directed by Elliot Lewis, with music composed by Lucian Morwick and conducted by Lud Bluskin. The Perfectionist was written for Suspense by Arthur Ross. In tonight's cast, Charlotte Lawrence was Betty Granick, William Conrad was Bill Granick, and Joseph Kearns was the attendant.
1: Tonight's appearance is made possible through permission of 20th Century Fox. Mr. Basehart may currently be seen in their production of Decision Before Dawn.
0: And remember, next week on Suspense, Mr. Joseph Cotton in Carnival.
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18: Suspense! This is the man in black, here for the Roma Wine Company of Fresno, California, who tonight from Hollywood bring you as co-stars Miss Nancy Kelly and Miss Claire Trevor. Both are currently being seen in RKO Productions, Miss Trevor in Murder, My Sweet, and Miss Kelly in Betrayal from the East. There is a phrase of Walt Whitman's, "The sisters death and night incessantly softly wash again and ever again this soiled world." And so with the tale of these two sisters, and with the performance of Claire Trevor as Clara and of Nancy Kelly as Adele, we again hope to keep you in suspense.
19: Everyone is so good to me. I like being here, but some of the others don't, I guess. Do you hear? They scream sometimes like that in the night. Maybe they scream because they remember things. But I remember things, too. Especially when people come out from town to see me, to bring me things. But there is nothing that I want. They can't bring back my sister. My beautiful sister Adele. Today was Thursday and they came. And now they have gone. But when they came, they brought back memories of Adele. When we were children. The night that Mother died. The night we made the promise. Don't cry anymore, Adele.
13: I'm afraid, Clara. We're alone.
19: We're not alone.
13: But if something happened to you...
19: Nothing's going to happen to me. I'm going to take care of you.
13: But that's what Mother said. And now she's left us, too.
19: But Adele, Mother didn't know that she... She wouldn't have left us if she could have helped it.
13: Promise me you won't die, Clara. And that whatever I do, you'll do. And that... And that you'll never leave me.
19: I promise.
13: And we'll be together, always and forever.
19: Always and forever, I promise. And for years I kept that promise. Adele and I were as close as anyone could be. We had few friends, and I didn't mind as long as she was happy. But sometimes I was frightened at the way she clung to me after we were grown. I was afraid of what would become of her in case anything ever happened to me. And then something did happen. I met Douglas Foley. Adele liked him until she realized that I'd fallen in love with him. Then she hated him in a childish, vicious way. He tried to win her over, but it was no good. And then he asked me to marry him, and I said yes. That night, after he'd gone, Adele was waiting for me in my room.
13: Adele!
19: Clara! Douglas told me.
13: Adele, you're so white, darling. You're ill.
19: But you promised me.
13: Oh, but Adele, I'm not leaving you. You're going to live with us.
19: No, it won't be the same. You promised always and forever.
13: But we were children, Adele.
19: You promised. You promised we'd be together always and forever.
13: Adele, you see...
19: If you marry him, I'll never speak to you again.
13: But we were married, and we believed that Adele would forgive us in time, but she didn't. She refused to see us. Then when we learned that my husband's new job was to take us to Europe, our first thought was of Adele. If she would only go with us. But when we drove to her house, she refused to come to the door, and we were forced to sail without her.
19: My son, Doug, was born in Europe. And I wrote Adele a long letter telling her about him, but the letter was returned, unopened. When Doug was just 10, we returned to America. I went directly from the station to Adele's home. She was working in the garden when we drove up. I was shocked at her appearance. Her hair had turned almost white, and there was a strange look about her. I sent Doug to the gate to introduce himself. She looked at him in a puzzled manner. Then she saw us sitting in the car, and she turned and walked into the house. The next thing I remember was that day, 1 month after my return home, when I was put on trial for murder. For my husband's murder.
20: Mrs. Foley, will you please tell us again what happened the night of your husband's murder?
19: My husband was working in the garden all day when it began to grow dark.
20: Will you please speak up?
19: Yes. My husband had been working all day in the garden, and when it began to grow dark, I called, but he insisted that he had something to finish. I called him several times after that, and then I became irritated. I gave up. I had my dinner alone, and I went up to my bedroom.
20: Then you admit that you quarreled with him the night of the murder?
19: No, we didn't quarrel. I was irritated, but I said nothing to my husband.
20: Your husband's death was caused by a deep, narrow wound in the vicinity of the heart. It's the opinion of this court that the instrument used might have been an ice pick. Mrs. Foley, have you any other ideas as to what might have inflicted this wound?
19: Oh, no.
20: Had your husband any enemies, Mrs. Foley?
19: No. And so I was acquitted that day because of insufficient evidence. I thought Adele would come to me during those awful days, but she didn't. I saw her in the courtroom, but she never looked my way. I believe it was about 2 months after the trial that my son, Doug, and his friend Roy went on an all-day hiking trip to the beach. They were late getting back. It was almost dark when I saw Roy coming up the street. He was alone. He was running.
21: Mrs. Foley! Mrs. Foley!
19: Roy, where's Doug?
21: He's down at the beach with her.
19: With who?
21: Your sister.
19: My sister? For heaven's sakes, Roy, will you tell me what this is all about?
21: Well, you see, Mrs. Foley, Doug and I...
19: It seemed that Roy and Doug had forgotten to take along their drinking water, and they hadn't missed it until they'd come to a very deserted strip of the beach.
21: Well, come on, Doug. Maybe we can get water at that little house over there.
22: Funny place for a house, isn't it?
21: Yeah. Well, come on.
22: Looks like nobody lives here.
21: Well, all the better. We can just drink out of that faucet in the yard. We won't have to ask nobody. Come on.
22: Sure run down, isn't it? Maybe the faucet isn't working. The garden's all dead.
21: Oh, sure it's working, see?
22: Someone's just plain lazy. Maybe no one lives here.
21: Well, sure they do. There's a mailbox. Maybe there's a name on it. Look, Miss Adele Norris.
22: That's Mom's sister.
21: Yeah? Well, let's drop in and see her.
22: She wouldn't even know who I was.
21: Oh, you could tell her, couldn't you? Say, maybe she'd give us some cake or something.
22: No, she's mad at me and Mom. Come on, let's get out of here.
21: Say, Doug, look at all the dead leaves on the porch. Let's have a look around.
22: No, she might come out.
21: Oh, she can't hurt you, can she? Let's peek in the window.
22: No. Roy!
21: Oh, look, Doug, the place is all upset. It's all dirty and everything. Let's look in the rest of the windows. There's no one around. Oh, here's the kitchen. Look at all the dirty dishes piled up.
22: Say, maybe my aunt is sick.
21: Hey, look. Somebody's coming to the window. Oh, gosh.
23: What do you want?
22: We wanted to see if you were all right.
23: Go away.
22: Don't you recognize me?
23: No.
22: Are you sick?
23: No.
22: I'm your nephew, Douglas Foley.
23: Go away, whoever you are.
22: I'd like to help you.
23: Go away, I said.
22: Mother wouldn't want me to leave you here like this.
23: Who's your mother?
22: I told you, don't you remember? She's your sister.
23: I have no sister. My sister died when I was 18.
22: Roy, you go home and get Mother. My aunt is sick. I'll climb through this window and see if there's anything I can do.
23: No, you stay out of this house.
0: Oh, Doug, let's both go. She doesn't want you here.
22: She's sick. You go for my mother and hurry.
0: Okay.
23: If you dare come in this house, you'll be sorry. If you dare... Did you say your name is Douglas Foley?
22: Yeah, that's right. You see, I...
23: Oh, no. Douglas Foley is dead. Forever and ever.
22: No, don't you see? The one who died was my father.
23: Douglas Foley came between two sisters. And then he died.
22: Yeah, but I'm trying to tell you, my mother and you...
23: But if he isn't dead, then I guess he'll have to die again. That's it. Yes, he'll have to die again. He'll have to die again.
22: Look, you're sick. You need help.
23: I'm sick?
22: Yeah. Don't you want me to come in?
23: Yes. Oh, yes. Come in, Douglas Foley.
18: 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Tonight's study in Suspense.
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18: And now it is with pleasure that we bring back to our soundstage Nancy Kelly as Adele and Claire Trevor as Clara, who resumes the recital of this tale of two sisters, a narrative well calculated to keep you in suspense.
19: You see how clearly I remember things? I remember so well the horror of that moment when Doug's little friend finished telling me how he had left Doug there alone with my sister Adele. And I even remember what Roy said at the end.
0: So I came back to tell you, Mrs. Foley, on account of Doug made me. But now I wish I hadn't left him there with her. I know she's your sister and all, but I saw her face when she came to the window. She looked awful, Mrs. Foley. She looked awful crazy.
19: I followed Roy's directions and I went by foot north along the ocean. I must have walked a good mile before I came to the house. I ran quickly up the pathway. The front door was standing open. There was a lamp burning on the table. Adele! She lay on the bed. I couldn't see her very clearly by the candlelight, but I could see that she was fully dressed. Her hair was undone, and it spilled down over the pillow. For a moment, I thought she was dead.
2: What do you want?
19: Adele.
2: What do you want?
19: It's me, Clara. Where's Douglas?
2: He's dead.
19: Adele.
2: Husband is dead, I tell you.
19: I don't mean my husband. I mean my son. Where is he?
2: He was murdered with a long, sharp...
19: Be still. You don't know what you're saying. Where is my son?
2: I haven't seen him.
19: You have. He was here, I know that.
2: I haven't seen him.
19: Yes, yes, you have. Try and remember. Where is he?
2: I don't know.
19: Yes, yes, you do know. What have you done to him?
2: Was he your son?
19: Yes, Adele. Please.
2: I hated him.
19: Oh, no. Where is he, Adele?
2: He went away.
19: Where? Where did he go?
2: He went to the village. For a doctor.
19: Are you telling me the truth?
2: Oh, yes.
19: How long ago did he leave?
2: I don't remember.
19: Will you stop questioning me? Can't you see that I'm sick? I tell you, he went for a doctor.
2: Why do you come here, Clara? After 10 years?
19: I've come to help you.
2: Oh, I don't need your help.
19: Adele, did Doug really go for the doctor?
2: You think I'm lying?
19: I don't know, but if he isn't back soon, I'm going for the police.
2: The police? The fat fools? Oh, I'm so sick, Clara.
19: I'm going to take your things off, Adele. You'll be more comfortable. Then when the doctor comes...
2: No, no, don't you touch me.
19: But you're sick, Adele. Let me take your things off.
2: No, can't you leave me alone? Leave me alone. How do you know what's good for me after all these years? Oh, I'm in pain, Clara. I have a heavy pain here by my heart. And when I'm tightly laced, I can almost bear it.
19: All right, all right. We'll leave it till the doctor comes.
2: Will a doctor help me, Clara?
19: Yes, of course he will.
2: Douglas Foley came between two sisters.
19: Shh, Adele.
2: He worked in the garden, bending down low. Oh, I'm so tired, Clara.
19: Yes, try and rest, Adele. Close your eyes.
2: But he was working in the garden, and I was on my way home from the sewing club. I saw him there, Clara. He looked the same after 10 years, because he had your strength to draw from. I was alone. I'd grown old, and he had stayed young.
19: And then she seemed to doze off. Her breathing was so labored, and I thought, perhaps she'll rest more easily if I undress her. And I went over to the bed. She was wearing a corset. I reached over and began to unhook it. She started mumbling something in her sleep.
2: You broke your promise. Always and forever, you'd said.
19: But she didn't wake up, and I finally managed to take her corset off. But as I went to place it on a chair, I noticed something protruding from the material. At first I thought it was a broken stay, but it was round, and one end was sharp. I looked closer. It was a steel knitting needle. A long steel one. And there was rust on it. Oh, was that brown stain rust? Adele had concealed a knitting needle. And there was proof of what I guess I'd known all along. Adele had murdered my husband. With a shudder, I dropped it to the floor. And then something caught my eye. There was a hand sticking out from beneath the bed. It was white. And still, it was a child's hand. I fell swiftly to my knees. Doug! Doug! And just as I reached out for him, I felt a sharp blow on the back of my head. And I fell to the floor.

0: I dreamed that Adele and I were children again, that she was laughing, and that we were playing an old game of ours where we tied each other up with our bathrobe cords, and then we waited for a knight in armor to rescue us. It was the odor of kerosene that brought me to. The room was filled with it. My head was pounding, and I couldn't seem to focus my eyes. I tried to raise myself to my feet. I couldn't seem to move my arms and legs. Suddenly, I realized why. Well, I was tied with a bathrobe cord. I was a child again. Adele and I were playing our games again. My husband, everything that had happened between Adele and me had been nothing but a bad dream. Oh, a feeling of relief swept over me, and then I heard footsteps. And the door creaked slowly open. And suddenly I knew that what had happened had not been a dream, for Adele stood in the doorway. Not Adele, the child who would rescue me, but Adele with gray hair, who hadn't spoken for all those years. She wore a long dressing gown. She was barefoot, her long hair streaming about her shoulders, and there was a vacant, stupid smile on her face. She carried a bucket in her hand, and the odor of kerosene filled the room. She didn't seem to notice me as she went past me, and she threw the liquid from the bucket onto the bed.
1: There!
0: Adele! No, Adele! She paid no attention to me as she left the room again. I struggled wildly, but it was no use. I was tied securely. And then I saw a still figure on the bed. It was Doug. His face was white. He was unconscious. And there was a deep gash at the side of his head. And then Adele came into the room. She had filled her bucket to the brim, and she walked towards the bed again. Adele!
1: Clara?
0: Adele, untie me!
1: Untie you? Why?
0: Adele, listen to me.
1: This is your son, Clara.
0: Oh, yes, Adele. Untie me.
1: You were looking for him. And he was here all the time. For years, I never knew him. How old is he, Clara?
0: He's only 10. He's just a boy. Adele, you're sick. Sick. Untie me and we'll go for a doctor.
1: You want me to be well, Clara?
0: Yes, untie me.
1: Are we friends again, Clara?
0: Yes, we're friends. I want to help you.
1: Oh, but I can't forget the years, Clara. I must wash those years away before we can really be friends again.
0: Adele, forget those years. Let me help you. Untie me.
1: No. No, we can't forget them, Clara. We must wash them away. That's what I was doing. Well, I was washing away the years. Your husband's gone. Your son is all that remains of him. And then we can be sisters again.
0: You don't know what you're doing. Untie me, Adele.
1: But this isn't water that I have in this bucket.
0: No, you see, you're sick, Adele.
1: It's what I put into the lamps to make them burn.
0: No!
1: Perhaps I could burn away the years. Oh, yes, that'd be better. Much better.
0: No. Adele, for the love of heaven, untie me.
1: If I could burn away these years that remain on the bed.
0: No! No, Adele.
1: If I could do that with this candle, well, then you and I could really be friends again, like when Mother was alive. Oh, we could be sisters again, always and forever.
0: We're sisters now, Adele.
1: No, you're lying.
0: We're not sisters, Adele. Adele, listen to me. We're children, you see, and you've tied me with this cord, and now you must untie me, like you used to do when you left me too long, and I cry.
1: Oh, no. You're lying. We're not sisters, and we haven't been for years. And now I'm going to punish you for lying, just as Mother used to punish us when we were children.
0: Then she started walking unsteadily towards me, a lighted candle in one hand, the bucket in the other, the liquid slopping over her dressing gown as she walked.
1: Clara, Do you remember the time Mother washed out my mouth with soap when she caught me in a fib? Well, that's what I'm going to do to you now. Perhaps it would be better if I burned it out.
2: No, no!
1: Shh, now, Clara, don't scream. You'll waken your precious son, and we mustn't waken him now.
3: Bill!
4: Untie me. I promise you that I'll take Doug away. We'll go away. You'll never have to see us again.
1: Oh, no, Clara.
4: And she kept moving towards me, holding the lighted candle close to her breast.
1: Now, you mustn't ever lie to me again, Clara.
4: Adele, you're ill. You don't know what you're doing.
1: Wash away the years. Burn away the years.
4: Suddenly, I saw a tiny flicker of flame on her breast. The frilly dressing gown. She'd held the candle too close. Her entire dressing gown was a mass of flames. It spread swiftly to her hair. In a moment, she was a blazing torch. And the odor of burning filled the room.
1: Oh, no.
4: I could see her face. Surprised and contorted with pain. She turned and looked towards the bed a second. The bucket flaming in her hand. And then she went screaming out the front door and towards the sea.

0: Mrs. Foley. Mrs. Foley.
1: Yes?
0: You mustn't scream like that.
1: I wasn't screaming. That was my sister, Adele.
0: Yes, I know. Try not to think about it, Mrs. Foley.
1: You knew my sister burned to death, didn't you, Mrs. Willard? She was very beautiful.
0: Yes, I know. Try and rest. Is there anything I can get you before I go to bed?
1: No, thank you.
0: Well,
1: good night.
0: That's right. Go to sleep.
1: Was that my sister, Mrs. Willard?
0: No, Mrs. Foley. It was one of the others.
1: They scream because they remember things.
0: Yes, I suppose they do. Good night.
1: Good night. I remember things, too. I remember.
2: Promise me you'll never leave me, Clara. And whatever I do, you'll do.
3: I promise.
2: Always and forever.
3: Always and forever.

0: And so closes Tale of Two Sisters, starring Claire Trevor and Nancy Kelly. Tonight's study in Suspense. Suspense is produced, edited, and directed by William Spear.
1: The other day, Elsa Maxwell told us about a friend who had lived many years in wine-loving countries around the world.
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3: Nobody but Detective Lieutenant Krovich, who'd been sent down to have a look around. On a table, he saw a small, polished bronze box with certain words on the lid which read, Rio Puchinska, property of John Fabian, world's greatest ventriloquist. Krovich looked from the box to the three figures standing stiffly before him. They were John Fabian, ventriloquist, Alice, his wife, and Bernard Douglas, Fabian's press agent. As Krovich lit his cigar, it happened.
4: Please let me out. Oh, please let me out.
3: The four people looked with startled eyes at the box on the table. Then Fabian, the ventriloquist, stepped forward and spoke earnestly.
5: No, Rhea. This is serious business, darling. You stay where you are.
4: Please don't rob. You should be kind to me now after what happened.
6: If you don't mind, Fabian, we'll have the dummy act at another time. Now let's get this matter clear. Each of you testify that you don't know who this dead Mr. Occam is, yet he told the stage manager tonight that he knew Mr. Fabian and wanted to see him about something important. Oh, stop it, Fabian.
5: Pay no attention to her, Lieutenant.
6: Her? You mean you? What is this? Get together, you two.
4: We'll never be together again. Never again after tonight.
6: Give me the key to the box, Fabian.
3: Krovich stood motionless, just looking down, seeing Rhea Bushinska lying in her box and not believing what he saw. He thought, there were nights in life when you dreamed, and this is what you dreamed. There were women you saw in life, far down the street, walking, fragile, far away, unattainable, and this tiny figure was one of them. There were voices that you heard singing high in a dark church loft. Voices that made the candle flames shudder and dance to every cadence. And this was one of those voices. On a summer afternoon, you watched a spider gracefully spinning its cloudy web. And now, that web was Rhea Buchinska's evening dress, here and now. You had heard of honesty and intelligence and frankness and unafraidness all your life. And now, it looked straight up at you, fearlessly, shiningly, from a puppet's eye. She was so beautiful, your throat closed and you were sad, because you knew that she was only a puppet. John Fabian tenderly picked up Rhea Buchinska.
5: Oh, isn't she beautiful? She's carved from the finest wood, Rhea Buchinska is. She's appeared in London, Paris, Rome, New York. Everyone in the world knows her and loves her. Many people question Rhea Bushinska's authenticity. They think she's really alive, that she's a midget. People just cannot believe she's constructed of wood.
3: John Fabian's wife, Alice, stood glaring at her husband with a look of pure hatred. But he was aware of no one but the lifelike figure he held in his arms. And speaking to him, it said,
7: Please don't go on about me, John. Alice doesn't like it.
5: Alice has never liked anything about you, Rhea.
7: Shh. Don't. Not here and not now, John. Tell me, Lieutenant, how did it all happen? I mean, about poor Mr. Occam.
6: What is this?
5: You'd best return to your box, Rhea Buchinska.
7: But I don't want to. I have as much right to listen and talk. I'm as much a part of this murder as Alice. Or Mr. Douglas.
8: Don't drag me into this, you little witch.
3: And the manner in which he replied made it obvious that Rhea Buchinska was more than an illusion to him, for he reacted to her as to a real person.
7: It's just that I want the truth to be told. And if I'm locked in my bronze casket, there will be no truth. But John Fabian is a consummate liar, and I must watch him. That's right, isn't it, John?

0: Yes, I imagine it is.
1: John loves me best of all the women in the world. And I love him. And try to understand his wrong way of thinking.
2: We're wasting time. If you think you'll interfere with my investigation, Fabian...
0: Lieutenant, I am helpless.
2: But she's in your throat.
0: No. She is in my heart, which is much deeper. Sometimes I'm powerless. Sometimes she is only herself. Nothing of me at all. Sometimes she tells me what to do, and I must do it. She watches over me, reprimands me, is honest where I am dishonest, ethical where I am wicked as old sin. She lives her life, I live mine. She's raised a wall in my head between herself and me, and she lives there, ignoring me if I try to make her say improper things, but cooperating if I suggest the correct words and pantomime. So, if you intend going on, I'm afraid Rhea must be present. No, locking her up will do no good.
3: Lieutenant Krovich sat quietly for a few moments. Then he seemed to make a decision.
2: All right, let us stay. Maybe before the night's over, I'll be tired enough to ask even a ventriloquist dummy questions.

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0: And now Roma Wines bring back to our Hollywood soundstage Ermina Feige as narrator, Joseph Kearns as Fabian the ventriloquist, and Wally Mayer as Detective Krovich in Rhea Bushinska, a play well calculated to keep you in suspense.

0: Once more, Mr. Douglas, do you recognize the dead man?
1: No. He looks somewhat familiar. An actor type, I believe.
0: One of you three is lying. From the condition of Occam's shoes, his worn clothing, he needed money. Are you in love with Mrs. Fabian?
1: Why, I...
2: Really, Lieutenant?
0: I've been watching you, your actions.
2: My actions?
0: Yes, yes. The way you look at Rio Buchinska's box. The way you hold your breath when she appears. The way you knot your fingers when she talks. The way you stare at her.
2: If you think for one moment that I'm jealous of a little piece of wood...
0: Aren't you?
2: No, I'm not jealous of her.
3: You needn't tell him, Alice.
4: Let her.
5: They all stared at the figurine. Even Fabian, the ventriloquist. As if her cry had come from an alien throat.
4: Alice, tell them.
2: I married John 7 years ago. He said he loved me. I loved him and I loved Rhea Buchinska too. At first, anyway. But then I began to see that he really paid more attention to her than he did to me. I began to feel hatred. Not for Rhea Buchinska, because it wasn't her fault. But I felt a terrible hatred for John. Because I knew it was all his fault. His cleverness, his sadistic temperament. Each jealousy on my part was a tribute to the perfection of his art. She came out of him like a woman out of a dark god. But I don't hate Rhea. She's lovely, sweet and honest. Everything that John isn't.
4: Tell about Mr. Douglas.
2: When I got no understanding, no love from John, I turned to Mr. Douglas.
0: Uh-huh. The dead man was a blackmailer. He came to the theater tonight to see her husband about you. You killed him to prevent that interview.
2: I didn't kill him.
0: Douglas might have and not told you.
1: Why kill a man? John knew all about it.
3: I did indeed.

0: The next day, Lieutenant Krovich was back.
1: Yes, come in.
2: Fabian, I have something here which might interest you.
0: With a tight grin on his face, Lieutenant Krovich held out the photograph of a woman. Fabian stared at the shiny picture before him, and then he fell back in his chair. He shut his eyes as if with a great ache in his head. Krovich turned the picture over carefully and began to read from the typewritten data on the back.
2: Name, Ilya Ryamansk. Weight 100 pounds, blue eyes, black hair, oval face. Born 1914, New York City. Disappeared 1934. Believed a victim of amnesia, of Russian Slav parentage.
3: Oh, no.
2: You know, Fabian, it was pretty silly to go through the files for a picture of a ventriloquist dummy. They all laughed at headquarters. And yet, here she is. Ria Buchinska. Not papier-mâché, not wood, not a puppet. But a woman who once lived and moved about and disappeared. Take it from there, Fabian.
3: Well, Lieutenant, there's nothing to it. I saw her picture long ago. Liked her looks and copied my puppet after her.
2: Nothing to it, huh? Listen, Fabian, this morning I went through a stack of Billboard magazines that high. In the year 1934, I found an interesting article concerning an act playing the smaller circuits, known as Fabian and Sweet William. Sweet William was a little male dummy. As usual in such acts, there was a girl assistant, Ilya Ryamansk. Look at that picture. The resemblance between the real woman on one hand and Ria Buchinska, the puppet, on the other, is startling.
3: She was my assistant, but that was all. I simply used her as a model.
2: It all starts and ends with Ria Buchinska. Why should you love a puppet so intensely? Because you love the original woman intensely.
3: All right, all right. In 1934, I was billed as Fabian and Sweet William. Sweet William was a small, bald-nosed little boy dummy I carved years ago. I was playing Los Angeles when this girl, Ilya Ryamansk, appeared at the stage door one night. She wanted a job. I remember. It was autumn.
0: John Fabian remembered Ilya Ryamansk in the half-light of the stage alley. He remembered how startled he was at her fresh beauty, her eagerness, the way the rain, when it came down through the narrow alley, caught in her dark hair and touched her feverish cheeks. She became his assistant, worked in the act, and in 4 short months, he who had always denied and scoffed at love became hopelessly lost with this woman. Then there were arguments, and things much more than arguments, things done and said that were violent and unfair. He wanted her to marry him. She never quite accepted. He went into hysterical rages at her. Once he destroyed her wardrobe. That much she had taken. But it was somewhat different on that last night when he had shouted at her, taken hold of her, and slapped her brutally 3 times across the face.
3: And Ilya Ryamansk vanished that night. Vanished. The police questioned me. There was talk of murder, but she was gone with no trace. A record of her was sent to all the larger cities. That was the end of it for the police. But not for me. The knowledge of her going was too much. She might be dead or just run away, but wherever she was, I knew I needed her. One night I returned home more depressed than usual. I collapsed on a chair, and before I knew it, I found myself speaking to Sweet William in the totally dark room. William, William. Oh, this is all over and done. I can't go on.
4: Coward, you can get her back if you want.
3: No, I can't. No, I can never get her back.
4: Yes, yes, you can. Think. Think of a way to get her back. Think of a way. Come on. You can do it. Put me away. Start all over.
3: Start all over?
4: Yes. Begin carving. Exactly. And slowly and lovingly, carving, make the little arching nostrils just so, and cut her black, thin eyebrows round and high, and make her cheeks in small duplicate hollows, and...
2: No, it's monstrous. I can never do it.
4: Yes, yes, you could. Yes, you could. Could.
0: And the voice faded away like a water ripple in a dark cave. Blackness rushed over Fabian. His head fell forward. He whimpered. And sweet William sighed. And then they both lay silent and solemnly unconscious. The next morning, John Fabian purchased the best grain piece of wood he could buy. But when he reached home, despair seized him. How could he fashion his warm Elia from this cold wood? How could he shape this dumb block of dead substance into anything faintly approximating her glowing life?
4: Go on, go on.
0: It was sweet William who egged him on.
4: You can do it.
0: And for 20 weeks he worked. He carved her hands into things as natural and beautiful as shells lying in the sun. And sweet William lay dust-cloaked in his box, from time to time feebly croaking some sarcasm, some criticism, some hint, some help. But he was dying, soon to be untouched, inanimate wood. As weeks passed and Fabian molded and scraped and polished the new wood, sweet William lay longer and longer in stricken silence. And one day, as Fabian held the puppet in his hand, sweet William seemed to look at him a moment with puzzled eyes. And then there was a death rattle in his throat. And sweet William was gone.

0: And now, as Fabian carved, a fluttering, an attempting of speech in his throat began echoing, re-echoing the sounds of Ilya Riamansk. At the year's ending, he was thinned and without money. But by then he had searched his stream of consciousness, experimented, and given the doll all the gracious mannerisms and shy gestures of the real woman. And then, at last, he held Ilya Riamansk in his arms again. They were together. He could talk to her and she could reply. And the first thing he made the little creature say was,
1: I love you, John Fabian.
2: Oh, Ria.

0: I see. And your wife?
1: Alice. She was another of my assistants. She did her work well. She loved me. I don't know why I married her.
0: I see. What about the dead man, Occam?
1: I'd never seen him before until you showed me his body in the cellar.
2: That's not true. Don't lie, John Fabian.
3: Fabian's cheeks drained white and the bones jutted out tensely. The puppet spoke, looking straight at Krovich.
2: John received the first blackmail letter a month ago. It said simply, Ryabushinska, born 1914, died 1934. Born again in 1930...
3: Fabian seemed paralyzed, unable to answer. He had a trapped, helpless, insane expression. His lips trembled. He searched the room as if seeking some way out where a frustration and a truth did not wait to bar his way.
4: Occam threatened to expose me to the world.
0: Go on.
4: I wanted my love for Ilya kept to myself. What sort of a love would it be in the future if people really guessed the significance of my carving this figurine that talked and moved? People would laugh or be disgusted. Perverted, criminal mind, they'd shout. Ugly, horrible, revolting. And how could I play my love scenes with Rhea anymore when they knew? Not when with every word I uttered, someone in the audience would nudge someone else and whisper, she lived once, you know, but disappeared. They say he killed her. They say he loved her.
0: How much did Occam want?
4: $1,000 to start with, and more later.
0: And so you killed him?
4: No, I didn't kill Occam, Lieutenant. I paid him $1,000.
0: We found no money on him.
4: Nevertheless, I paid him. Alice and Douglas must have heard our conversation. They've wanted to be rid of me for years now. I'm not blind. Alice saw a way of ridding herself of me and getting some money, too. Why, she's nothing but a...
2: Just a moment. There's something I wish to say. And yet I can't say it.
3: Krovich turned. He saw John Fabian's eyes widen in his head, as if a terrible conflict were raging, fighting within. His throat convulsed again and again, and lines cut deep in his cheeks, and the hollows of his face sank in.
2: I was in the room when Mr. Occam came.
4: No, Rhea.
2: I lay in my box, and I listened, and I heard, and I know.
4: No.
2: Mr. Occam threatened to destroy me. Tear me up. Burn me into ashes. If John didn't pay him $1,000.
4: And then suddenly...
2: There came a falling sound. Mr. Occam's head must have struck the floor. I heard Mr. Fabian cry out, swearing and sobbing all in one. I heard a hissing, gasping, choking, horrible sound.
4: You heard nothing. You're deaf and dumb and blind and lifeless. You heard nothing. Your ears are calm.
2: But they hear. And then the hissing, choking sound stopped. I heard John drag Mr. Occam to the door, open it, and take Mr. Occam down the stairs, under the theater, toward the old dressing room that hadn't been used in years. Down, he comes above.
3: It was a scene so incongruous, so impossible, so completely beyond the veil of sanity and reason that Krovich recoiled even as he watched. If ever in the time of the world the forces that manipulate man struggled one side against the other, this was the time. The shocked, pallid face of John Fabian wrenching, the horrible protrusion of the eyes, the clenching of the teeth at the center, then relaxing again, the subtle move of the throat, and the high, sad, and accusative voice of Ryabushinska leaping from her tiny, shining lips. Fabian must have known what was happening, and yet he did not know.
2: I'm not made to live this way. There is nothing for us now, anyway, because the world will know of us. Even when you killed him and I lay in my bronze box last night, I realized... We both realized that these were our last hours. Because while I've accepted your weaknesses and lies, I can't exist in murder. It couldn't have gone on. No one can live side by side with such knowledge.
3: Fabian took her in his arms and held her high into the warm sunlight. She looked down at him with her clear, honest way of seeing him. There were angry, helpless tears in his eyes. His hands shook, and in shaking made her tremble too. Her mouth closed and open, silent, gaping and shutting again and again with no words. Fabian began to sob. He closed his fingers unbelievingly around his own throat. His eyes numbed. He looked like a man trying to remember something beautiful. Her voice. How it sounded. How to make it sound again. How to make her take back all she had said that was the truth.
5: No. She's gone. She's gone. And I can't find her. I try, but I can't find her. She's run off behind the dark wall. And so deep down and far away in the night, I'll never be able to find her again. Yes, she's gone.
3: Rhea Bushinska slipped bonelessly from his limp hand, folded over and glided noiselessly down to lie upon the cold, dirty floor, her eyes closed, her mouth gently sealed. Fabian didn't even look at her as Krovich led him away.

0: Suspense.
1: And so closes Ryo Bishinska, starring Armana Faigay as narrator, Joseph Kearns as Fabian, Wally Mayer as Krovich, and Loreen Tuttle as Rhea. 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
0: Suspense! 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

0: 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We'd like to search your room, please.
1: Shut up! Shut up!
2: No, it's not your fault. Go on, call them. Let them know.
1: Shut up! I've got the gun. If they come in this room, I'll kill you. You make a sound, I'll kill you.
2: They're just down the hall now. You know they'll come in here. Come on, kid. Do as I say.
1: It's too hot. I can't breathe.
2: Open the door.
1: Oh. Now look at me. Look at me.
2: Get me the gun.
1: Look at your hands. Let go. I warned you. I warned you. I gotta kill them all. I will. I will. I gotta get out. I gotta get out.
3: There was a lot of pain and a sick feeling. I could hear him crying, and I knew that I had to try and do something before he started shooting. That would be the end. Then sounds faded away, and I remembered everything that happened as if it was a dream, only it wasn't a dream. It happened all right. With Jerry, it started at home. A mother and father who didn't have time, who didn't care. Next, in high school, smoking a smoke that wasn't a cigarette. Then keep up with the gang until it was costing him nearly $50 a day to escape reality for a few hours. It was all in your newspapers a few weeks ago. How they arrested Jerry Baxter and sent him to a correction school for peddling narcotics in the high school yard. That was only the beginning. I'm a juvenile investigator, state of California, but this could have happened in any state. My name, McIntyre. I know Jerry better than his parents, which is bad. I got talking to him in correction school and asked him to tell me what happened after he'd been arrested.
1: I want to talk about it.
3: Why not, Jerry?
1: Because it's like remembering what happens when you die. That's what it's like when all of a sudden they don't let you have this stuff.
3: Well, I want to know, Jerry.
1: What do you want to know? You go nuts? They tie you down because you want to kill anybody? Yourself. You want to try it for 6 months, then see what happens when you can't get any more?
3: You were 16 when you started using narcotics, weren't you?
1: Yeah.
3: When did you start peddling?
1: When I didn't have enough money to buy anymore. A fellow in high school put me on to someone. I got all I wanted by selling marijuana to the kids.
3: Well, that's when they arrested you.
1: Yeah.
3: You got into a fight here a few months ago.
1: Yeah.
3: You want to tell me?
1: Don't kid me that, you know.
3: Well, I'd like to hear your side. Why did you fight?
1: The other kid was getting out. He kept talking about it. Sent me crazy, I guess.
3: So you beat him up?
1: No. He had a knife and I got cut. They sent me to the infirmary.
3: Treat you all right there?
1: I guess so. I don't know. Why don't they let me alone?
3: Let you alone? Who?
1: Everybody. Just let me alone.
3: I haven't been able to locate your family, Jerry.
1: Neither have I. They threw me out of the house 2 years ago, and I haven't seen them since.
3: Have you tried? Did you look?
1: Ah, who needs them?
3: He told me a lot more, and I got to know him well. That's when I was sure that this was a sick kid, not an habitual criminal. But he'd learned to hate. It was in his face, his manner. It was a furious hate, the stuff killing's made of. That's what I wanted to stop. So I took him before the parole board. I've been telling these people about you, Jerry.
4: Yeah. Mr. McIntyre feels that yours is a special case, Jerry. The fact that you gave evidence against the man who supplied you with narcotics, even though we couldn't prove anything against him, still, it's in your favor.
1: So?
4: However, we feel you should know that we don't altogether agree with Mr. McIntyre. Your record here hasn't been very promising.
1: So, let's get it over with.
4: The recommendation has been made that you be released from correction school. Now, if we grant a parole, Mr. McIntyre has arranged for you to work in a department store in Oakland.
1: I didn't ask a favor.
4: In view of the boy's attitude, Mr. McIntyre...
3: Yeah, I know. He's got a chip. But isn't that enough for you to see what I meant in my report?
4: We have a responsibility to the citizens of the community. I don't say the boy's incorrigible.
3: Then give him a chance. You know the background. He's lived with punishments all his life. More of it won't cure anything. Let's try a little understanding and kindness.
4: Very well, Mr. McIntyre. The board will make its decision this afternoon.
3: Jerry Baxter was released the following week, and after being warned about association with former friends, was given $50 to get to Oakland and rent a room. I arranged a weekly report date with him and gave him $20 more for luck. He left the correction school at 10:30, and 5 minutes later was in the worst trouble he'd ever found in his life.
5: Get in.
1: Thanks. Going as far as Oakland?
5: Sure.
1: Swell. Saves me bus fare.
5: You, live in Oakland?
1: I got a job there. I used to live in San Francisco.
5: Big hop across the bay.
1: Yeah.
5: You mind driving fast?
1: No, I don't mind.
5: I'm in a hurry.
1: Okay with me.
3: Jerry sat in the car and tried to watch the countryside flashing by. He didn't want to look at the woman. He said that. She was pretty, well-dressed, wearing a reddish fur coat. He knew she had plenty of money. It would have been easy to make her stop the car, put her out, and take whatever she had. Would have been easy. But he didn't do it. Just sat. That's what he said he did.
5: Well, we'll be in Oakland in a couple of more miles. I'm going to stop at the drugstore on the next corner. Make a phone call, okay?
1: All right with me.
5: Gee, parking's getting awful. Look at that.
1: Hey, there's a place right outside the store. Oh, no, that's no good. It's fire plug.
5: Oh, well, that's all right. I won't be a minute. You slide over behind the wheel. You can drive, can't you?
1: Sure, but I...
5: It's okay. If you get a ticket, it's on me. I'll be right back.
3: He was alone in the car. The keys were in the ignition. It would have been easy. If he ever thought of doing it, that was the time. But he didn't think of it. He said he didn't. He was just sitting there, waiting for her to come out, when the squad car came around the corner and stopped. Two patrolmen got out.
6: Know where you parked, son?
1: Yeah.
6: How about moving it?
1: Look, I don't see no fires. There's no place else in the block. It's just for a minute.
6: Better move it anyway.
7: Hold it. It's your car.
1: Some dame in the store making a call.
7: How come you're driving?
1: I'm not. She asked me to sit behind the wheel.
6: Stolen?
7: Yeah. Better get out, kid.
1: What for? I haven't done anything.
6: Come on.
1: I tell you, it's not mine. Ask her. She's right in the drugstore. Red fur coat and yellow hair. Ask her.
7: What's your name?
1: Jerry Baxter.
7: Where do you live?
1: I'm in Oakland.
7: Address?
1: I haven't got one yet. I got a job, but listen.
7: What do you got?
6: Glove compartment, loaded 38 in this package.
1: That ain't mine. I never even seen it.
7: Sure.
6: Hey, this is for the narcotics squad.
1: What is this? That stuff belongs to her. Why don't you go in the store and get her? I was only hitching a ride. I don't know anything
7: about... Take a look.
6: Okay.
1: Look, give me a break, will you? She picked me up. I don't know about a gun or that stuff.
7: Uh-huh.
6: Okay, let's go.
7: Find her?
6: Manager didn't see any woman in a fur coat come in.
1: She went in there, I tell you, she did.
7: You come with me. Mel, you drive this car.
6: Right.
3: They brought Jerry into Oakland and locked him up. They kept him there all night. I was notified, and the next morning was in the office with two detectives when they brought him in.
1: Mr. McIntyre.
3: How do you feel, Jerry? Sit down.
1: I didn't do it. I didn't.
3: Maybe you didn't.
1: But they locked me up. They didn't give me a chance.
3: You'll get a chance. Have you seen this gun before?
1: Oh, I guess so. It was in the car. I told you.
6: Narcotics, too? Just in the car?
1: Yeah.
3: What about this woman, Jerry?
1: I don't know. She didn't say her name. I was hitching a ride, and she picked me up on my way to Oakland.
3: Why didn't you take the bus?
1: Oh, maybe because, like you said, I was on my own. I was free. Anyhow, I thought I'd save a couple of bucks.
7: You didn't tell the officers yesterday you were just out of correction school.
1: Okay, I didn't.
6: Look, we know it was a stolen car. We find narcotics and a gun. Didn't take you long to get back to peddling, did it?
1: I'm not. I didn't. It was the woman. She had a red fur coat and blue shoes and yellow hair. Why don't you look for her?
6: Where were you taking it? Who sold it to you?
3: Jerry?
1: I'm not lying, Mr. McIntyre. But I got a record. They won't believe me.
3: You're telling the truth. I'll believe you.
7: Lock him up. We'll check his story.
1: going to lock me up.
7: Now, take it easy, Jerry.
1: Easy? You ever been locked up? I got to find that woman. She framed me. You got to let me find her. She'll tell you.
7: I'll try. I'll do what I can.
1: Yeah, and I rot. You got me. That's all you want.
6: No sense talking to him. Come on.
1: You're not locking me up again. No, no!
7: Jerry!
1: Get back!
7: Put the gun down.
1: Get back, all of you.
7: Listen to me, Jerry.
1: Don't try it. Not even you, Mr. McIntyre. I mean it.
6: You crazy little dope.
1: Get away from that door. I'm going out. You try and stop me, and I'll kill you.

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0: And now, Autolite brings back to our Hollywood soundstage Mr. Gregory Peck in Elliot Lewis's production of The Truth About Jerry Baxter, a tale well calculated to keep you in suspense.
3: Got away. And it was all headlined in the afternoon editions. Teenage addict breaks out. For details, see page 2. Details. A frightened boy ran away. He didn't want to be locked up for something he said he hadn't done. He had a loaded gun, and that was bad. But there was something else that was worse. Any news, Sergeant?
4: Nope. That kid knows the city is going to be tough.
3: He knows it. San Francisco, too. He was born there.
4: He's got a gun. He's going to try and get narcotics.
3: Maybe not.
4: Are you kidding? You want a crazy kid running around loose shooting up the town?
3: No.
4: Well. Sergeant Holly.
5: Where?
4: Wait a minute. Bannister, get this.
6: Yeah.
4: Yeah, okay, give it to me again. Right. Be right over. Bannister, got across the bay. We're going over. You coming, Mac?
3: All right. Oh, Holly. They won't shoot, will they?
4: I don't know. We gotta get them.
3: We crossed the bridge to San Francisco. A druggist on Market Street had reported that a boy answering Jerry's description had held him up, forced him to hand over a supply of drugs. I stayed with Sergeant Holly because I wanted to be there if they found him. I wanted to find him myself. Night came and we kept on looking. The search always led us to the South City. It was narrowing down as we got calls, and we knew that he must be nearby.
4: Anything in there, Bannister?
6: No, dead end.
4: All right. We'll try the warehouse across the street. Check in the car. See if anything's come in.
6: Okay.
3: He's got friends down here, Holly. There's a million places to hide.
4: Yeah, I know it.
3: I'm just wondering if he told the truth.
4: What do you mean?
3: About that woman. I got him a parole because I believed in him.
4: So? We all make mistakes.
3: Oh, you don't understand. Suppose he wasn't lying. Suppose he did hitch a ride and it was the truth.
4: It's a lot of coincidence, Mac. He's got a record of peddling. He's picked up in a stolen car, dope in the glove compartment. What does that sound like?
3: Yeah, sure. Well, there's another alley around the side. I'll take a look.
4: All right.
6: Be careful. Just yell and run if you see him.
3: All right.

0: Hi, Mr. Mack.
1: Hello, Jerry.
0: I got a gun. Don't you call those cops out there, because I'd feel bad if I had to kill you. And I don't want to feel bad.
1: Give me the gun, Jerry. You know they'll get you.
0: Nobody can get me.
1: Why did you run away? I told you I'd help.
0: You'd help?
1: Now, give me the gun, Jerry. I'll stand by you. You trust me, don't you?
0: You didn't believe me when I told you about that dame. You didn't believe me. Well, I know who she is now. A friend told me. She's a friend of a friend.
1: Oh, what's her name?
0: No, I'm too smart. You know something? I think maybe I'm going up to kill myself, a dame.
1: Oh, Jerry, no. Give up. Let the police take care of it. They'll have to believe you now.
0: Never shot one of these. Kind of heavy, huh?
1: Kid, come on. Come with me.
0: I gotta go get her. Then you believe me.
1: Jerry, let me come with you. Don't go out there alone.
0: Sure. Okay. Don't start anything, Mr. Mack. I don't want to hurt you. You know?
1: I was hoping when we got on the street that Holly or Bannister would be there, but they weren't. Only the prowl car across at the corner, empty. I couldn't take a chance, not only for my own skin, but Jerry's. They'd be shooting. So I walked with him. I wasn't able to get near enough to grab the gun. As we passed under a street lamp, I saw his face, pale and tight, but his eyes were clear. I knew he'd taken none of the stolen narcotics. He hadn't taken it yet. We didn't go far. He stopped at a rundown hotel and, signaling me to walk ahead, went up the back stairs. I remember the smell of that place, old and rotten.
0: Thanks, 306. How come you want your kind of job, Mr. Mack? You should have been something else than a nice guy like you.
1: Give me the gun, Jerry. Don't do it.
0: Don't be scared.
2: Yeah?
0: Telegram, miss.
2: Who are you kidding? Go away.
0: Open up or I'll shoot through the door.
2: Okay.
3: What do you want?
0: You. I want to talk to you. Hi, Peggy.
3: Hey. You're the kid.
0: I'm the kid. Get inside.
3: Mister, are you a cop? This
0: Shut
3: is
0: up.
3: A kid.
0: What a dump.
4: Drop it, Jerry. Drop it.
0: Happy.
4: Move over there. You too, mister.
0: Here's the louse peddling the stuff to me, Mr. Mack. Remember, Harry Richards. I told you about him. His wife's a louse, too. Didn't know you were married, Harry.
4: You didn't think you'd get away with it, did you, kid? Business has been bad since you squealed. I had to lay low, and it's cost me plenty.
1: This your wife?
4: Yeah.
1: You sent her out to pick up Jerry and frame him.
4: That's it. Smart little punk to find us. Now, dumb.
0: I think I'll kill you, too, Harry.
4: Oh, sure you will.
1: I don't know what you're going to do, Richards, but a narcotics rap is better than murder.
4: I'll be safe on both counts. Jerry will be.
0: Hey,
1: turn out, you'll kill him.
4: Not him. You, mister. I'm going to shoot you. Stick you both in the closet and put the gun in little Jerry's hand. When he wakes up, he can explain it to all your pals.
3: What about us, Harry? They'll figure something's wrong.
4: You got a better idea. What do I do? Let this guy go and get sent up for life? No, we're going to take a long trip. By the time they figure it out, we can be in Mexico anywhere. Now, go on, get packed.
3: Oh, all right.
1: The woman threw things into a suitcase, and Harry Richards leaned against the wall. Didn't take his eyes off me. Jerry groaned once, but didn't come out of it. There was a bad cut on his head where the barrel of the gun had hit him. Then they were ready. He dragged the boy to a closet, put him in, turned around to me, and...
4: All right, mister. Turn around. Turn around, I said.
1: No thanks.

0: like to search your room, please.
1: Oh, my shoulder hurt. And my head. I heard Bannister and Holly down the hall. I tried to talk to the boy. But he was almost out of his mind with fear. Then when I tried to get the gun, he hit me. Oh, it was a long way off, that sound. It faded, then came back. I had to get my head clear before they came in. Jerry had tried to shoot it out with him.
2: Open up. Police. It's not locked. Hey. Smell something?
3: Cordite. Gun's been fired.
2: Closet. Must be. What do you think?
3: Wait a minute. Wait. Jerry. Come out with your hands up. Come out.
4: I can't. I can't stand it anymore. It's killing me. I gotta get out. I got to. Get me out. Get me out.
3: All right, drop the gun. Quick. Mac, you okay?
1: Yeah, he didn't do it. Oh, grab him.
0: Get away from that window.
4: I'll jump. Don't come near me. I'll jump.
1: Jerry, no.
4: You're not going to put me away. I'll jump. I want to. They'll shut me up and I'll die.
3: No, kid, no.
4: You lied.
1: He's not, Jerry. It's the truth. You believe me? They know. You didn't do anything. Richards did.
4: No, Mr. McIntyre. Please don't. I'll jump. We'll say I shot you.
1: Jerry, listen to me. Don't you see? You're cleared now. I can tell them about Richards. You're all right.
4: No, stay away, please.
1: Listen, Jerry, listen to me. We're going to take care of you. Not in a cell, no more cells. I give you my word. A hospital where it's clean and quiet. They won't tie you down. You can rest. Listen to me, Jerry. They'll take care of you. When you feel better, you can try again. From scratch. That'll be it, won't it, Holly? Won't it?
3: Oh, sure. Sure, kid. We're not lying. That'll be it.
4: Help me, Mr. Mac. You got to help me.
1: Sure, Jerry. Sure. I got you. You're okay now.
4: You'll help me. You believe in me. You will. You'll help me. Oh, please. Please.
1: We took him with us, not to a cell, but to a hospital room where he could get rest and quiet. We caught the Richards that same night at the airport. But 2 days later, I had another youngster to talk to. This time, a 16-year-old girl. Her mother was with her and wouldn't believe it when I showed her the marijuana we'd taken from her daughter. She'd bought it from a friend in school. She told me all about it. And as I listened, I thought of Jerry. And I wondered where it would end.

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1: Today, we honor our flag, symbol of American freedom. And on this day, it is appropriate that we also honor an American city, which typifies the heritage of our great country. That city is Detroit, which this year celebrates its 250th anniversary. Since July 24th, 1701, when Antoine de La Mothe Cadillac first set his standard on the shore of Ville de Troyes, Detroit has never ceased to progress. Here was developed our greatest tool, the automobile. And from this arsenal of democracy came many of the sinews of defense, which helped keep our country free through two world conflicts. And as surely as Detroit has achieved in material sense, so has it contributed to international understanding and to the cultural and spiritual life of America.

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1: Suspense!
2: Today began just like any other day. I got to bed early last night because I had to go over the accounts with Mr. Bevins. When you go over the accounts with old Hawkshaw, you've got to be in tip-top shape. Well, I dressed myself rather carefully this morning. I put on the necktie with the little flowers on it, the blue and red one. Jane said she liked it. Told me it matched my eyes. Made them look bluer. I went down to breakfast. My wife, Laura, was having her coffee.
3: Good morning, Oliver. Good
2: morning, dear.
3: I'll have to warm your coffee. Here's the paper.
2: Thanks.
3: Oliver, must you wear that tie?
2: Hmm?
3: That frightful necktie. It's not at all becoming.
2: Well, matches my suit.
3: It's a perfectly dreadful shade. Makes you look like a rube.
2: I like it.
3: Well, I don't. And I wish you wouldn't wear it. Oliver, aren't you listening to me?
2: Oh, sure. I was reading.
3: Oh, well, don't let my conversation disturb you.
2: That's all right.
3: Oliver!
2: What's wrong now?
3: Oliver, I don't know what's gotten into you lately. You forget things. You scarcely seem to hear a word I say. Aren't you feeling well?
2: I feel fine. Why shouldn't I?
3: Well, you look a bit drawn. I believe I'd better make an appointment for you with Dr. Thacker.
2: Look, Laura, there's nothing the matter with me. I better get going now. I'll be late.
3: But you haven't finished your breakfast.
2: Well, that's all I want. I'm not very hungry. Where's my briefcase?
3: On the hall table. Oliver, are you sure you're not ill? You look positively hollow-eyed.
2: I never felt better in my life.
3: Well...
2: See you tonight, dear. Goodbye.
3: Oliver.
2: Yes?
3: I hope you'll all... Oh, nothing. Goodbye.
2: Laura was like that. A chronic worrier. She seemed to take delight in fretting about things that wouldn't even occur to the average person. Imagine me not feeling well. Why, I've never had a sick day in my life. There on the trellis was my prize rosebush. Climbing talisman, they call it. Suddenly, I was thinking of Jane. Perhaps if I put a rosebud in my buttonhole, Jane would notice. She'd say something about how the scent matched her perfume, and maybe we'd talk about roses, and I could impress her, because I know quite a lot about roses. I was just about to pick one of the buds.
4: Well. Good morning, Mr. Littlefield. Good morning. Two letters for you today.
2: Good morning, Mr. Crowley.
4: Well, I see you're doing a little gardening, huh?
2: Oh, no, I was just sort of looking the garden over.
4: Well, it's a mighty fine garden you got there, Mr. Littlefield. Worked pretty hard on it, I suppose.
2: Yes, I've given it my fair share of time.
4: Oh, yes. A little too much, maybe, huh?
2: I beg your pardon?
4: Well, it pays to be on the safe side, Mr. Littlefield.

0: Now, of course, it ain't none of my business, but it seems to me that you're getting to look a little peaked. You better go easy.
1: Yes. Well,
0: son, you know.
1: Good morning, Mr. Crowley.
0: Yes, sir. Good morning to you, sir. I gotta get going anyway.
1: It was the second time. The second time I'd heard it, and the day was hardly more than an hour old. First Laura, and now the postman. I felt all right. I felt swell. I thought of the rosebud again. I bent down, snipped off a bud from the bush. Had to take the red cross pin out of my lapel to get the rose in, but I didn't mind taking the time. After all, 1 minute more or less never harmed anyone. I didn't know then how precious a minute can be. I glanced at my watch, 8:23. I had to run part of the way to the station. I arrived out of breath, panting, perspiring a bit, but I made it. Steve and Joe helped me aboard.
2: Hey! Oliver, you ought to get an earlier start in the morning.
1: I was delayed at the house.
3: Boy, listen to old Ollie wheeze. And you're the guy who used to be a track star in high school. Where's the old wind, Ollie?
1: Oh, I'm all right. Just a second now.
2: Seriously, Oliver, it's dangerous business for a man of your age to be running around that way.
1: Man of my age? Listen to him. You'd think I was 80.
3: Say, know what you need? Maxidrine. Pep you up, make you feel like a million.
1: I tell you, there's nothing wrong with me.
3: I got two or three here with me. A little box, pocket here somewhere. Ah, here we are. Let me make a little present. Non-habit forming, you know.
1: Maxidrine? What do I want with Maxidrine?
3: Just you keep them in your pocket. Take a half of one with some water when you get that sagged out feeling, you know? Pep you up like a million. Make a new man out of you.
1: It's getting to be just like a club. All you had to do to get a membership was to smile at me and say, Mr. Littlefield, you look a little sick. Mr. Littlefield, you look a little peaked. Mr. Littlefield, why don't you just find some nice quiet corner and go and curl up and die, Mr. Littlefield. It was 9 o'clock when I got to the office. I noticed a lumpy feeling in my solar plexus. Right here, a little on the left by my heart. It was just indigestion, of course. I got my accounts together and I went into Mr. Bevan's outer office. There was Jane at her desk. She looked lovely this morning. Sunlight coming through the Venetian blinds seemed to blend with her blonde hair. All at once, I wondered why I'd ever married Laura. Sunlight never did anything to her hair. Jane was busy and didn't see me come in. I coughed. Lightly.
4: Oh. Oh, Mr. Littlefield, good morning.
1: Good morning, Jane.
4: I heard you cough. Do you have a cold?
1: No. No, I haven't a cold. I never felt better in my life.
4: Well, I'm sorry, Mr. Littlefield.
1: Oh,
4: I just thought...
1: Forgive me, Jane. I didn't mean to snap at you. I guess I'm a little jumpy this morning.
4: Well, I can understand your being jumpy. Mr. Bevins can certainly be an old bear if he finds a mistake in the books.
1: He certainly can.
4: But I wouldn't worry. You're well-dressed for the occasion. That rose in your lapel should appeal to his more pleasant side. That is, if he has a more pleasant side.
1: Just happened to notice the bud in one of the bushes in the garden this morning. I don't know why I wore it.
4: It looks very nice.
1: Thank you. It's a climbing talisman. Do you know anything about roses?
4: No, I'm afraid not. They're my favorite flower, though.
1: I grow them as a hobby. I had some exhibited once.
4: Oh, you must be quite a gardener.
1: Oh, no, I'm not really. You see, there isn't a lot to growing a good rose. You just have to watch your soil carefully. Irrigate, of course.
4: Uh-huh.
1: And roses take a lot of spraying, too.
4: Oh, I see.
1: And let me tell you, if you intend to exhibit your flowers, there mustn't be any evidence of insect damage. You see, a rose is judged first by its form and color, then substance, then...
4: Excuse me.
1: Oh, of course.
4: Yes, sir.
5: Have you seen Littlefield?
4: Why, yes, sir,
5: Why in the name of heaven has he come in here? Why doesn't he know he has a 9 o'clock appointment with me?
4: Well, Mr. Bevins, Mr. Littlefield has been waiting for you in the outer office. You didn't call, sir,
5: and... Is it necessary for me to call my employees after I've made a specific appointment?
4: Well, I'm sorry, Mr. Bevins. I'm sure that Mr. Littlefield would...
5: Littlefield's a fool. Have him come in here right away.
4: Yes, sir. Mr. Littlefield,
1: right.
4: I just...
1: It's all right, Jane. I'll go right in. I walked toward the door. I could feel that lump inside of me getting bigger, almost choking. What right did Bevins have to say such things about me? And in front of Jane? I reached for the door handle and turned it.
5: Well, Littlefield? What are you standing there for? Come in. Sit down. Littlefield, I believe you're aware of my sentiments regarding punctuality. I expect my employees to be on time. In fact, I demand that they do.
1: Well, you see, Mr. Bevins,
5: Never mind. We'll discuss the matter at a later date. Right now, I want to see the vouchers. Last month's.
1: Yes, sir. Right here.
5: Littlefield, these are the May vouchers.
1: Oh. So they are. I'm sorry, Mr. Bevins. Here.
5: Oh. Now, let me see the audit on these.
1: Yes, sir.
5: Not the sales slips, Littlefield, the audit.
1: Oh.
5: What the devil's wrong with you, man?
1: What?
5: A person would think you are completely addled.
1: Addled? Well, I'm not addled. And I'm not a fool, either. You had no right to call me that, you understand?
5: Littlefield, I think you must be ill.
1: No. No, I'm not ill. Don't say I'm ill, because I never felt better in my life. All that's wrong with me, Mr. Bevins, is that I'm mad.
5: Yes, that's the word for it. I think you are mad. Completely mad.
1: That's not what I mean either, Mr. Bevins. I'm perfectly all right, except that I'm not going to sit here and listen to you calling me names. No, sir. I've got 17 years' worth of temper stored up right here, and I'm warning you, Mr. Bevins, I'd like to tell you just what I think of you.
5: Get out of this office, Littlefield. If there's one thing I will not tolerate, it's insubordination.
1: All right, Mr. Bevins, all right. So I'm insubordinate. And it may surprise you to know that I've wanted to be insubordinate for 17 long years.
5: See here, young...
1: 17 years I've worked for you, and what thanks have I ever had for it? $2 raises and listening to you about...
5: Littlefield, get out! You're fired.
1: I know. Sure, I'm fired. But that's all you can do to me, Mr. Bevins. All you can do is fire me. Why didn't you fire me a long time ago? So there I was. Out of a job. What was the next step? I couldn't go home in the middle of the day. Well, I could, but you don't know Laura. Never would have been able to explain it to her. She wouldn't have understood. She never understood anything. With her, it was payday, the bridge club, a new hat for Easter. Everything suburban, everything in a rut, always in a rut. Oh, I went back and sat in my office to think. After a little while, I got up and went to the water cooler, pulled my handkerchief out to wipe off my hands, and something fell out of my pocket. It was that little pill box. I opened it. There were 3.5 of those Maxedrines in it. I swallowed them all. I sat down and in a little I began to feel clear in my mind. My life with this awful, deadly grind because I was married to Laura. She was the cause of all my unhappiness. The cause of my failure, the reason for my losing my job. Something would have to be done about Laura. Why not eliminate the cause? That was it. Eliminate the cause and you have the situation licked. Eliminate the cause. Suddenly my mind was made up. I must kill Laura.
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1: Murder's a tough proposition. Takes a lot of thought. Mustn't be messy or violent. It's got to be quick and effective. Or else a guy stands a chance of getting caught. How to do this thing? How to do it without a slip? Suddenly, I had it. Laura took some medicine every night at bedtime. 2 tablespoons of powder that Dr. Thacker had prescribed for her and a glass of warm milk. If I were to get some poison that looked like that powder and substitute... Yes. That was perfect. It couldn't miss. Quick and effective. Three o'clock. I walked up the steps of the public library and went in.
4: Yes, sir. Can I help you?
1: I'd like to see some books on...
4: Yes?
1: I just wanted to look over something on roses.
4: Oh, that's horticulture, section 5, just across the aisle.
1: Oh, yes. Horticulture, of course. Thank you. I took a book from the shelf, thumbed a few pages, and then finally decided to risk a quick glance in the direction of the librarian, see if she was still watching me. The desk was empty. She'd left it. Then I saw where she was, at the other end of the library, stacking books in a handcar. Here was my chance. I could slip across to the science alcove without her seeing. I went to the section marked Science, Medicine. Looked in the card index file under P. Pharmacology. Here it is. Pharmacology and Therapeutics by Walter A. Bastido, Ph.G., M.D. Someday I'm going to look up those initials and find out what they mean. I found the book. The index said, look under hydrocyanate acid and cyanate. And there it was. Cyanate. Used as intensifier in photographic development. 2.5 grains of this cyanate is reckoned to be a lethal dose. I could buy the stuff in a photographic store. 2.5 grains. Fatal.
4: Pardon me, sir.
1: Oh, yes?
4: I'd like to put these books away, if I may. Oh, you're the gentleman who was looking for books on roses.
1: Yes, I was.
4: Well, I'm afraid you're in the wrong department, sir. I told you a moment ago you'll find everything on roses. Oh. Oh, it was clumsy of me. I'm terribly sorry, sir.
1: Oh, it's all right. It's my fault. I was in the way.
4: Oh, you dropped your book. Here.
1: Thank you.
4: What? This isn't a book on roses at all. It's pharmacology.
1: Oh, well, what do you know about that? I must have picked up the wrong book somewhere.
4: Yes, you must have.
1: She stared at me as I put the book back on the shelf. I turned and walked away. I could feel her eyes following me through the door. I was conscious of that lump under my heart again. I felt heavy and hard like a rock. And there was a dryness in my throat, too. I swallowed a few times to get rid of it. At 4th and Sutter, there's a photographic supply place.
8: Good afternoon, sir.
1: Good afternoon. I'd like some cyanate, please.
8: Oh, how much do you want, sir?
1: Oh, enough to treat some negatives with. Quite a few negatives.
8: Yeah, about 2 pounds?
1: Yes, I think that'll be fine.
8: Well, I'll wait for you. What kind of camera have you been using?
1: What? Oh, I have a Brownie camera.
8: Brownie, eh? Yeah. A lot of people are going back to them since the war. You can take good pictures with a box camera if you use it right. You know what they say. It's not the camera, but the man behind the camera that makes the picture.
1: Yes.
8: What size negative do you shoot with it?
1: Negatives? Well, as far as negatives go, I
8: 2.25 by 3.25, probably. That's what most Brownies take.
1: Yes, that's the size. I wasn't going to be able to keep this up much longer. I was bound to make a slip sooner or later. Couldn't say I was in a hurry. He might get suspicious. A man buying poison shouldn't ever be in a hurry. Why was he taking so long? I could feel perspiration on my forehead, cold and damp. The room began to look lopsided. Everything seemed to be swaying. Swaying. Grip the counter with both hands. Grip it tightly. Now smile.
8: Here you are, sir. That'd be 57 cents.
1: Yes, here.
8: Thank you. Just a minute. Hey, mister.
1: I heard him shout after me, but I kept right on walking. Faster. So a photographic studio was just like a drugstore after all. If you bought poison, you had to sign for it. Well, I wasn't going to. No, sir, I wasn't going to. I ducked around the corner.
8: Hey, mister. Hey, officer, you see a fellow just come out of here?
2: What fellow?
8: Gray suit, blue tie, rose in the buttonhole.
2: No?
8: He's gone. Now, what do you make of that? The guy gives me a 20 instead of a 1 and disappears. Well, I can do business like that all day long. I won't forget that, gent. No, sir.
1: I arrived home at 6:30. Laura wasn't there. The table wasn't set. Well, she was probably late shopping. I went upstairs and found the bottle in the medicine chest. The cyanate matched the powder in the bottle perfectly. She'd never be able to tell the difference. I poured half the bottle's contents into the sink, marked with my finger the level of the medicine, and then refilled the bottle with cyanate up to the mark and shook it so as to mix it thoroughly. I emptied the rest of the poison in the sink, and I let the water run for a minute. There. It was done. Everything accomplished. And very neatly, too. All I had to do now was wait. I glanced at the bedroom door. It was closed. All the doors on the second floor were closed. That's another thing I hated about Laura. So precise about her housekeeping, everything in its place. Even to closing doors when a room wasn't in use. I went back downstairs and I tried to light a cigarette. My hands were beginning to shake. Nerves again. I took a book from the table by the sofa, tried to read. Then I realized what I was reading. Funny I should have picked up that book. Memory album of Oliver and Laura Littlefield. And a dance program tied in pink ribbon. Homecoming Dance, Indiana University, 1928. First anniversary. Oliver and Laura Littlefield celebrating their first anniversary, July the 12th, 1929. They invite you to an informal tea. Suddenly, I was lonesome for Laura. I missed her. Where was she? Why was she so late? I wanted to hear her voice. Even if she nagged me, it didn't really matter. I wanted to hear her say something. I thought back over the events of that day. I thought of my married life with Laura. Hadn't been as bad as I let myself believe. Hadn't been bad at all. Laura loved me. She did. She did love me, and I loved her. I must have been crazy to even think of killing her. What would I ever do without her? I leaped to my feet, and I ran up the stairs to the medicine chest. I poured the cyanate down the drain, all of it. Washed out the sink with my hand to be sure that the last bit of the poison was gone. After that, I was calmer again. I guess I'd come to my senses. I thought of the blue tie I was wearing, the one Laura didn't like. I changed that before dinner. I opened the door of the bedroom and... Then I saw, sprawled on the bed, her face distorted in pain. I went to the bed and I shook her. Laura! Laura! She didn't move. She was cold, terribly cold. Hello? Hello, Dr. Thacker? Doctor, this is Oliver Littlefield. Can you come over right away? Something's happened to my wife. I think she's dead.

0: I'm afraid you were right, Mr. Littlefield.
1: She's...
0: This glass she drank from, it's poison.
1: But why? Why?
0: I'm afraid, sir, it looks like suicide.
1: Suicide? She wouldn't do that. She had no reason.
0: She had a reason, Mr. Littlefield. Your wife was dying of an incurable disease.
1: But that's not true. She would have told me.
0: She wanted to keep it from you. Those were her wishes. I'm sorry, Mr. Littlefield.
1: Without saying anything more, he left the room. I sat there staring at Laura. My mind was a blank. I don't know how long it was until Dr. Thacker came back.
0: Mr. Littlefield.
1: What is it?
0: This, bottle.
1: Well, that's the medicine you prescribed for my wife.
0: I think not.
1: Of course it is. Why, what are you talking about?
0: I didn't prescribe cyanide.
1: Well,
0: It seems that I may be obliged to revise my diagnosis of your wife's death.
1: I don't understand.
0: Well, really, Mr. Littlefield, isn't it quite obvious? Your wife's death was caused by a lethal dosage of cyanide. Her medicine bottle was filled with cyanide. The odor is still there.
1: Yes, but I can explain that. You see, there wasn't a bit of it left. I threw it all away. She must have bought some herself.
0: I hardly think she'd fill her medicine bottle with poison if she intended to commit suicide.
1: Now, wait a minute. You've got to listen to me. I didn't do it. I didn't do it, if that's what you're thinking. Dr. Thacker, you've known me for a long time. You can take my word for
0: it.
1: Hello,
0: operator. Get me the police.
1: You see, it started with that blue tie. It made my eyes look bluer. Everybody told me I was sick. I started to feel sick.
0: Yes, that's right. This is an emergency.
1: Then the Rosebud and Mr. Bevins and the Maxidrine. I didn't know what I was doing for a while.
0: Hello, this is Dr. Thacker.
1: Doctor,
0: you'd better send someone to 6931 Claiborne right away.
1: You know, people can drive you out of your mind if they keep saying the same thing to you over and over again.
0: I beg pardon?
1: You've got to listen. You've got to listen. It was the blue tie. Laura started it. She said I was hollow-eyed.
0: No, it looks like homicide.
1: It all happened in 12 short hours. But since then, the hours have been long, endless eternity. How long will I have to wait? How long until they file out of that room and tell me what I already know?
2: The coroner's jury find that Laura Littlefield met her death by poisoning. It's recommended that her husband, Oliver Littlefield, be held to answer.
1: I can hear it now. There's no other verdict. The testimony of the librarian, the clerk at the photographic store, the doctor. Powerful evidence that lies. Damning evidence that... That'll send Oliver Littlefield to the electric chair.
3: Mr. Littlefield, it's all over.
1: I knew it. I knew what you would find.
3: The coroner's jury found the testimony of the librarian, the clerk, and the rest convincing.
1: Undeniable.
3: And, of course, the presence of the glass of poison at your wife's bedside was confusing. Undoubtedly, she had intended to commit suicide. But, of course, we know now that she didn't.
1: When will I be arrested?
3: That is a matter for the police. If they decide to prosecute, of course, under the circumstances...
1: Circumstances. Circumstantial evidence. I didn't murder my wife! I didn't! I didn't!
3: Of course not, Mr. Littlefield. The autopsy settled that. Not a single trace of poison in the body. She died as a result of her illness.
1: No poison?
3: No poison, and lucky for you, Mr. Littlefield. Because if she'd committed suicide as she planned, just how would you have been able to prove your innocence, Mr. Littlefield? Just exactly...

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17: We made Camp 4 on the East Glacier, 22,000 feet above sea level. In that cold, thin air, we stood looking up. And in the great loneliness, we saw it. For a few seconds, as the mist cleared, we saw it. The mountain, the peak towering over us. It was beautiful and terrible. Then a swirling curtain moved round it, and it was gone again. There were six of us and the chorus. Manton and Leeds had been sent back to Camp 3, some 4,000 feet below. Both had been badly frostbitten. So then there were six of us left to make the attempt. Nobody had done it before. No one had ever reached the top of that tremendous wind-swept place. And now we were ready for the assault. That night we held our last meeting in Camp 4. Thomas, Feldman, Eldridge, Gaines, Ferrucci, and myself.
18: It's the best way, the most practical. Three of us stay and three of us try to make it.
19: Now we stand a better chance if we all do it together. What do you think, Bob?
20: I don't think so. Thomas is right. If three of us go and have to turn back, the other three will still be fresh and they can have a go.
18: That's right.
20: All right?
18: I guess it has to be.
20: Okay, two parties. Thomas, you'll head up the second. Stay at the camp. I'll lead the first one up.
18: Right.
21: Oh, now, wait a minute. Don't we get a vote on this?
20: No, it's a waste of time. Start voting and we'll start arguing again. Those monsoons aren't going to hold off forever.
21: Yeah, but...
20: How's your leg, Harry?
19: Oh, it's not bad, but I might hold you back. You better leave me down here.
20: All right. Ferrucci, you want me to go?
22: Do you feel up to it?
21: Sure, you bet.
20: Gaines?
23: Okay.
18: You're not acclimated.
23: Cough?
20: Nothing. It'd get a lot worse, Harry. You better not.
18: Well, look, why not let me go with you and leave Harry in charge down here? That leg will be all right in a couple of days, don't you think, Harry?
19: It ought to be.
20: He hasn't had enough experience for a lead man.
18: Oh.
21: There's nothing wrong with me. Or is there? Well?
20: I don't know, John. It's going to be pretty tough.
21: Well?
18: Listen, John.
21: You keep out of this, Thomas. What about it, Bob? I'm in good shape.
20: Well, I guess so. Okay, you, Ferrucci, and myself. That'll be it. We'll start at daybreak. And that's the way we decided. There was no other possibility. It wasn't that we didn't like Eldridge. It was just that he was always flying off the handle. And because of that, he wasn't a good risk. Nerves don't go so well with mountain climbing. Not that mountain. Cold and dangerous. It's never gained peak, hidden in mist. Later that evening, Thomas and I were going over the equipment before turning in.
18: You know, someday they'll invent an oxygen tank that's light. I'll bet these things weigh over 30 pounds.
20: Yeah.
18: Say, Bob, about Eldridge.
20: What about him?
18: You think he ought to go?
20: Well, it's the only way, I guess.
18: You're taking a big chance.
20: Yeah. He'll be all right.
18: We could only wait just a couple of days. Harry'd be all right.
20: We're late now. If the monsoon starts, none of us will be able to do it.
18: Yeah, that's the trouble. Well, you'll have Ferrucci along. He gets on pretty well with Eldridge. That'll help.
20: Yeah, it'll be fine. We're all in good shape. I think we're going to make it.
18: No way, I hope you don't. I'd like a crack at it myself. Wouldn't that be something? The first man to get to the top.
20: You understand why I didn't take you, don't you?
18: Of course. Wishful thinking, that's all. Well, you better turn in. I'll finish checking this up.
20: Okay. See you in the morning. On May the 18th, we started to climb the Northwest Ridge. We were at 23,000 feet. Each of us carried a 30-pound oxygen tank besides the equipment we needed for our next camp. For 3 or 4 hours, it wasn't bad, but as we went higher, the wind started to take it out of us. We felt the cold more.
24: Take camp, huh?
20: Yeah.
24: Boy, will you look at it up there? That's it. You almost feel like you could jump and touch the top.
20: Yeah, it'd be a big jump, Ferrucci.
24: What do you figure, about 3,500 feet more?
20: Yeah, something like that.
24: Well, if the weather holds, we might make it by tomorrow.
19: That's what I thought.
24: Not a cloud in the sky. Will you look at that thing? Why, what can you say when you see a mountain like that?
19: Save your breath. We'll move in a few minutes. Then we get patches of snow. And the pace slowed down. We spelled each other as leader, and it was my turn up ahead. Ferrucci was bringing up the rear when I heard him yell.
0: Bob! Ferrucci's gone down. Dig in!
24: All right. What is it? Crevasse?
0: Yeah. Shoot the ice axe.
24: It won't hold. The snow's too soft here.
0: I'm slipping. Bob, I'm slipping.
19: I saw the snow crumbling away from beneath Eldridge's feet. I saw it and I thought of a man I knew who slipped from an aerial ladder 100 feet up. And as he fell to the ground, his legs raced wildly, arms waving, trying to find the rungs to pull himself back up. And Eldridge was doing it now, his heels churning into the soft snow at the edge of the crevasse. And then he found solid ice.
0: Bob?
24: Yeah?
0: Can you pull me back? I can't get Ferrucci out from here. I'm afraid I'll go over too. I'm right on the edge.
24: Well, can't he get a hold of his axe?
0: No, he's hanging free. The wall slopes in. Hurry!
24: I'll try. You'll have to, John. I can't do it alone. There's too much weight.
0: I tell you, I can't. I'm afraid to move. I can feel it going under me, all around me.
24: There's solid ice a couple of feet back. I can grab it with my axe.
0: Don't let it go slack, Father. I'll go over.
24: I won't. You just hang on.
19: I knew that if I slipped behind me, it was the end. I looked at the figure of Eldridge, his body bent backwards away from the drop beneath him. Closed my eyes, reached behind with my pick, and dug into the ice.
0: I can't. I'm slipping! I can't!
19: And as Eldridge shouted, I thought I heard another cry. And then suddenly the rope's weight was lighter. I saw Eldridge get up on hands and knees, crawl away from the crevasse toward me.
24: Norman! Where's Norman?
19: He's gone. He fell. He's gone.
24: He can't be. How?
1: I don't know. Perhaps the rope frayed on some ice at the edge. Suddenly it went slack. I heard him. Bob, I heard it.
24: Well, maybe it's not deep. He might have fallen into a drift at the bottom. You stay here. I've got to see.
19: I belayed the rope about the ice axe and paid out the rest of it as I slid down the slope to the crevasse. But when I looked over the edge, I knew. That dark, blue, almost black emptiness below, I knew. There'd be no snowdrift for Norman Ferrucci's body, unless it was perhaps 10,000 feet below us. We bypassed that place, found a shelter from the wind, and pitched our tent. For a long time, neither one of us spoke. I think we were too exhausted to say anything. Exhausted and shocked. There were only two of us now.
1: I keep hearing.
19: Yeah, I know.
1: No, you don't. Not the way I do.
19: He was a nice kid.
1: Yeah.
19: Doesn't seem as cold.
1: How high do you think we are?
19: 24,000.
1: Yeah, I wondered. A little hard to breathe.
19: You better use the oxygen.
1: No, not yet.
19: We won't need it tomorrow.
1: Yes, we will. Better save it.
19: We're going down in the morning.
1: No.
19: We've got to. You and I couldn't make it up there alone. There's 2,500 feet to go, maybe more.
1: No,
19: we've got to go back. We'll let the others try.
1: Just because he's gone, is that why?
19: Look, I've done more climbing than you out here. What happened today is bad for the nerves. We couldn't make it. We'll go back and try again later.
1: The monsoons will be here later. We've got to do it now.
19: Thomas and the others can do it.
1: No, we'll keep going. Look, I've got to. I'm not going back.
19: What's the matter with you? You're talking like a kid.
1: Look,
0: I was the last one on your list when you got the party together, wasn't I?
2: Yes, but...
0: Why? Why was I last?
2: I don't know. Somebody had to be. It was you, that's all.
0: You're a liar. You didn't want me along. None of you did.
24: You're here, aren't you?
0: You know I'm afraid of climbing, don't you?
2: Isn't everybody a little? Isn't that why we do it? Isn't that part of it?
0: No, I mean really scared. I'm really scared. You know that.
2: No, I don't.
0: Well, something happened when Norm... Something happened to me today, and I've got to go on to the top now.
2: You think I'll call you a coward if we don't?
0: No.
2: All right, then, forget it. We'll try again. Maybe next year you'll be along, too.
0: I'll do it alone, then. I'm going on alone. You want to come along with me? All right. If not, it doesn't matter anyway. I'm going. So long.
2: John! John!
17: He didn't stop. Just moved up the ice slab and around a hummock out of sight. I went back inside the tent to get my pack. I couldn't let him do it alone, and I was trapped into going with him. Then I saw that the fool hadn't even taken his rope. It was neatly coiled in the corner. I grabbed it up, and as I did so, I saw the end of it. The end which had broken when Ferrucci hung over the crevasse. The rope which Eldridge had said was parted by the ice. But there were no frayed ends. The break was clean. It had been cut through. And the oil of Eldridge's knife blade was still on it. When Eldridge had thought he was going over the crevasse, he'd cut the rope which had held Norman Ferrucci's body some 20 feet into the chasm. To save his own life, he'd done this. I pulled the coil through the straps of my pack and left the tent. I caught up with Eldridge about 100 feet higher. He was standing on a shallow ledge, catching his breath, and his head was tilted back, eyes fixed on that mountain.
0: Nasty pit back there. I was cutting steps up the cliff. I nearly fell.
17: You didn't, though.
0: No, I didn't. You're coming with me, huh?
17: I want to see that you get down. Alive. You forgot your rope. I found it in the tent.
0: I didn't think I'd need it.
17: You might. Here.
0: Thanks.
17: We better tie on together.
0: All right. You want to go first?
17: No. It's your party now. You lead.
0: See?
17: He had a funny look on his face as we roped together. I think he must have known then that I'd found out what he'd done. He didn't say anything, though, but turned and began to move upwards. At 3 o'clock that afternoon, we were at about 25,000 feet. It was hard to breathe now. Terribly hard. We decided to rest for a few minutes. I remember looking down from the ridge. Looking down into the incredible scene below. And then up. And the peak, which loomed over us, clear against the sky, perhaps 1,500, 2,000 feet over us. I remembered Ferrucci's excitement as he'd seen it further down, and even then, I thought it could be beaten, that we might do it.
0: We'll use the oxygen from here as soon as we start again.
17: We can't do any more today.
0: Yes, we can. Go higher.
17: Then what?
0: When it gets dark, camp. Finish it tomorrow if we don't today.
17: If the storm comes up, we'll be in trouble.
0: It won't. We're going to make it, I know. I know we are.
17: Then what?
0: It doesn't matter after that.
17: We'll have to go down to the others.
0: Yeah. Yeah, I suppose so.
17: We'll have to tell him about Ferrucci.
0: Yes?
3: Are we going to tell the same story?
0: I think we will.
17: Do you know why I followed you? Why I came along?
0: Yes.
17: Just like that.
0: Yes. You murdered a man, and that's all there is to it.
17: No.
1: It wasn't murder. I was afraid. We knew if I went over, we'd all go. Oh, it was the only way.
24: If you'd waited, we could have got him out.
1: I didn't know it then. I felt myself going. I had to do it.
24: And what's all this for? To wipe out the sin? Get to the peak and be a man again?
1: Yeah. No way, perhaps.
24: You won't be. You'll never be. Yeah. When this gets out, and it's going to, there'll be no place for you to hide. No place to go.
1: Well, we better get moving.
19: We began to use the oxygen. Sparingly, and kept moving up, slower and slower. Our hearts pounding with the effort. 100 feet, 200, 3. I began to feel lightheaded. I couldn't. Not another step. I couldn't. And then it was 400 feet. Helbridge collapsed in front of me. Lay in the fine snow, sobbing.
24: And stop. Stop here.
1: No. We gotta go on.
24: No.
1: Got to.
19: And sobbed like a child. His mind willed him to keep going, but his body wouldn't allow him. We lay there using our precious oxygen because I think had we not done so, we'd have died of fatigue. The wind had disappeared completely. And there was a silence so complete that you could almost imagine it bore a sound in itself. Deadening. Awful. We made camp and tried to sleep. We were too tired to think of food. And then with the night came a heavy mist. It began to grow much colder. The morning of May 20th was gray. The peak of the mountain was shrouded, and I knew it was going to snow. Directly ahead of us was an ice wall. There was no way around it. We had to climb almost vertically, cut our own steps with ice axes one by one, and climb. This time, I took the lead. And as I knotted the rope, Eldridge said,
1: You don't trust me, do you? You're afraid if I'm leading and you fall, I'll cut the rope again.
19: You might. Huh? Let's go. At that point, we had ascended 25,400 feet. The ice wall would take us another 100 higher. The wind began to blow again when we were halfway up.
24: We'll move around to the right after this step. There's a bit of a ledge.
1: All right.
24: Okay. Come on.
1: No, we can't stop. The oxygen won't hold out.
24: We'll go back. This is it. Snow might keep up for days.
1: I'm going on.
24: You can't see 6 feet ahead of you.
1: That's enough. I'm not going to give up now. We're too close.
24: You're crazy.
1: Yeah, I guess so. You coming?
24: Yes, I am. I want to get you back alive.
19: The snow on the pyramid was solid. Even with the blizzard, it was comparatively easy going. And then the slope seemed to lurch. And I had a split second to see the wave of snow pouring down on me. An avalanche swept us down.

0: stopped bawling. My first thought when I came to, I wasn't dead. Then I saw a pair of legs crouched next to me.
1: I didn't think that you were going to make it.
0: Where did I land?
1: Hanging over the ice wall.
0: Yeah, but you were behind me. You didn't go over.
1: No. Don't ask me why. It must have been a corner of the avalanche that hit us. You ended up pulling me down. My axe caught in one of the steps and it held us both.
0: Then you pulled me up.
1: Yeah. Yeah, looks like it.
0: Thanks. How long have I been out?
1: About an hour. A little more.
0: Blizzard's letting up.
1: Yeah. You feel like going on?
2: I think so.
1: All right.
2: Could you tell me something?
1: What?
2: Why did you pull me out of it? Why didn't you just let me go over the edge? Then you wouldn't have had any round to tell.
1: I'm not a murderer, Bob. I cut Norman's rope because I was afraid. If I thought there was even a chance of us not falling, I wouldn't have done it. But I didn't know. Now, it doesn't excuse me, but it doesn't mean that I'd kill you to get out of it. Well, we've got to save the talk. We'll need our breath. Now, do you want to lead? Or shall I?
3: I'll do it.
0: The storm had passed. And although we could see the cold sky again, the peak was still only occasionally visible through patches of mist. We went up. Higher. Higher. Then my oxygen tank gave out and we had to share altitudes. We'd nearly reached 26,000 feet and we could see the top. For a moment it stood out clear. And it looked so easy, the last lap. But by now we could move only a few steps at a time. We had to rest. And I couldn't get up again.
1: It looks pretty easy. That's that ridge.
0: I have to wait.
1: All right.
0: You wait for me. I'll go on.
2: No, we'll do it together. Just wait. Couple minutes.
1: It'll be getting dark. I'll be back for you.
2: No, John. A minute.
1: Here. You take the oxygen. I don't need it.
2: No, John. No.
1: Now, I won't need it. Here. Wait here. I'll get down again.
2: Oh. Wait.
1: I'm sorry I was afraid. I still am. Afraid? Now that's why I've got to do it. You understand? Yeah. So long, Bob.
0: I didn't have the strength to stop him as he untied the rope which held us together. Then he was gone. And after a while, I felt stronger, and I sat up. I could see him, a dark blob against the mountain snow. Smaller, smaller. And he was climbing upward. He'd reached the final pinnacle and become a dot that was lost in the mist. I saw Eldridge once more. He couldn't have been more than 250 feet below the peak. For perhaps 10 seconds I saw him, and then he disappeared. I waited into the night, and the next morning I began to look for him, but the oxygen was gone. I knew that if I had to climb another foot, I'd die, and so I turned back. There was no wind anymore. It was almost warm. Somehow I got down to the base camp, and I told them the story. Almost the whole story, but not quite. I changed a rope which had been cut with a knife into a rope which had frayed and parted on the ice. I remember as we started down to the valley below, I turned and stood a minute looking back, looking up.

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1: 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For friendly entertaining, for delightful dining. Yes, right now a glassful would be very pleasant. 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
2: Suspense!
3: Most of this took place because you can lead a horse to water, and sometimes you can make him drink. But you can never make him win a race. I learned that from a horse named Mosquito down at Tropical Park. I was in New York and things weren't easy. The private detective business had gone flatter than a glass of beer in a boiler room. I needed to borrow money, but the only place I could get it from was a girl named Laura Lee. I'd been going with her before I got hit by that monsoon at the $2 window. And I'd marry her if she could shake her father with $5 million and a big stick. Anyway, I scratched together a little dough, and I'd sit in my office brooding about how crime doesn't pay. It didn't help any when Laura took an office across the hall and called herself a private detective. For $5 million, you can afford to play games. But after that, things went from bad to worse. And then last week, Thursday, I noticed in the paper Mosquito was running at Jamaica. I picked up the phone to call a bookie joint run by a guy named Joey Gore. And that's how it started. Let me talk to Joey Galt. I got a bet.
4: He can't talk now.
3: It's only going to take a minute.
4: Why you want him for?
3: I told you, I want to make a bet.
4: Just a minute.
5: Hello.
3: Joey, you know that horse Mosquito?
5: Hold it, mister. This ain't Joey Galt.
3: Look, if I wanted to talk to everybody in town, I'd rent a subway. Let me talk to Galt.
5: Who is this?
3: Chris Draper. I want to give Joey a bet.
5: He's not taking any more bets.
3: What do you mean? I got the right thing at Jamaica. What do you mean he's not taking any more bets?
5: I mean it the way it sounds, Draper. Joey Galt isn't taking any more bets.
3: I should have known then, but I'm the kind of a guy that finds out about an earthquake when the repair squad arrives. If Joey Galt wouldn't take my bet, somebody would. It was almost 12, so I put on my coat and started for a bookie joint down on 45th. On the door, I hung a sign that said, "Out to lunch, back at 1 o'clock. I always hated to walk out that door because I had to look at the sign across the hall. Laura Lee, licensed private detective. A dame that couldn't find a spoon of sugar in a candy factory. But she had the scratch, and that's what counts. I walked down to 45th Street and put my last $100 on Mosquito to win. It was raining, so I ducked into a drugstore for a sandwich and a cup of coffee. After that, I strolled up toward my place again. I stopped a couple of times, once in front of a bookstore. The window was full of books on how we had to have a peaceful world. Three of them were written by generals who wouldn't know peace if somebody lugged it in on a hunk of toast. It was about 12:45 when I walked up to the door of my office. Somebody had made some changes, and I got the fastest slow burn in history. My sign was gone, but there was another one that said, "Gone for 1 week. Please inquire at room 205, Miss Laura Lee." I burst into my office and called the intercepting switchboard. Come on, come on.
6: Yes, yes, yes.
3: What's the matter? Don't you answer these things?
6: Well, I only have two hands, Mr. Draper.
3: I'll bet you got two heads to go with them. Look, nobody's calling his phone for a week. Haven't I been getting any calls?
6: Of course, Mr. Draper. You had quite a few, but we switched them to Miss Lee's office.
3: Why?
6: According to your instructions.
3: I see. When did I give them?
6: Well, Miss Lee told us. She said you were working together from now on.
3: Nah. When did she say that?
6: Oh, about a week ago, when she brought up the check to pay your office rent.
3: My rent?
6: Yeah. Anything wrong, Mr. Draper?
3: Not a thing, baby. Get a pad of paper. I've got a...

0: message for you.
1: Hello, Draper.
0: Just a minute.
2: All right.
3: Where's Pilsen?
0: I held onto the phone and looked up from the desk. The room was full of muscle. A guy named Mike Farrago, a collection boy for Joey Galt. I'd seen him around before. A broad guy with a smile like an undertaker.
3: Where's Pilsen?
0: Oh, hello. I just called your office. What happened over there?
3: Look, don't make me keep repeating. Where's Pilsen?
2: Hello?
0: I don't know any Pilsen.
3: You don't sound sure.
0: I'm awful sure, Farrago. I don't know any Pilsen.
3: You're a nice guy, Draper. You shouldn't have made it tough.
0: Now, wait a minute. Put that away. It'll go off in my face.
3: That's so you can see it.
0: Now, look, you're trying to find a guy named Pilsen. I don't know him. I never heard of him. As far as I'm concerned, you just dreamed him up.
3: The boss don't think that.
0: Huh?
3: Yeah, Pilsen just knocked off the boss.
0: He killed Joey Galt?
3: Uh-huh, that's right. He just walked in, took a gun out of his umbrella, and shot Joe right in the ticker. Just shame.
0: Well, I'm sorry for Joe. Well, I hope they let him make book up there.
3: Everybody's got regrets. We got them about you, Draper.
0: I don't know your boy, Farrago.
3: You had your trance, Draper. Now...
0: Hello, Lieutenant. Lieutenant.
3: Put down that phone.
0: I got him on the wire, Mike. You should have asked him. Hello, Lieutenant. I got one of Galt's boys up here.
3: All right, all right.
0: He's pushing me around a little. If he pushes too hard, you know where to look.
3: All right, you win this one, Draper. I'll be back when you're not so lucky.
0: I'm always lucky.
3: I don't believe it. I've seen your mutual tickets. I'll be back. Goodbye.
0: Goodbye.
2: Goodbye.
0: As soon as he walked out, I started hating her again. Laura Lee, girl detective. I knew now where the business was going. For weeks, she'd been bypassing me on every client. I wanted to shoot her in the head. But I controlled myself and started across the hall to strangle her. Look, Laura, I want to talk to you.
4: Watch out, Chris. He's got a gun.
0: Huh?
4: Watch out, will you? Oh, heavens to... Oh. You all right, Chris?
0: Who is he?
4: A client.
0: One of mine?
4: Oh, please, Chris, I didn't mean anything with those signs. I just wanted to show you. Chris, if you'd marry me, things like this wouldn't happen. Will you marry me?
0: On my dough? Who is he?
4: Who?
0: This on the floor. He's not a carpet. Who is he?
4: I don't know. He gave me this ticket.
0: Let me see it. Yeah, check stand, Grand Central Station. But don't tell me he wanted you to pick up a suitcase.
4: How could you know that?
0: Look, I spent my life in this jungle. I know a phony pitch when I see it.
4: Oh, it's not a phony. He's a nice old man.
0: All right, he's a nice old man. If you don't mind being shot.
4: Well, he offered me $100 to pick up the suitcase.
0: Look, for 4 bits, any red cap in town will do it. The guy's a phony.
4: Somebody was watching for the bag, you see. He couldn't use a red cap. I was going to pick it up and meet him at track 17 at 2 o'clock.
0: Well, help me roll him over.
4: You know, Christopher, he's really an important man.
0: They don't wear ragged
4: really
0: collars.
4: Talk so nice.
0: There. Here's his wallet. Hey, you're right. He is an important man.
4: Let me see it. Let me see. Frank Pilsen, age 47, cashier, Everwear Umbrella Company.
0: Pilsen, yeah. Pilsen, you've got yourself a tough client, baby. This guy's wanted for murder.
4: Oh, he couldn't be.
0: He shot up a bookie named Joey Galt.
4: Oh, Christopher, there's some mistake.
0: Joey doesn't think so.
4: The police will find out. They'll understand.
0: You'll have to make a bigger sale. All the hoods in town want him.
4: Well, I just don't believe it, and I'm going to take the ticket and meet him with the suitcase.
0: Now, give me that ticket.
4: No, now you stay away from me, Chris. Now...
0: You're not big enough, sweetheart. No. Let loose.
4: Are you going to marry me, Chris?
0: Not today.
4: All right, Chris. I'm sorry, darling, but I'm a big girl now.
0: I don't know where she learned that trick, but by the time I got to the elevator, it was on its way down. When I got to the street, she was near 7th Avenue, climbing into a cab. There was one other cab in sight, but I couldn't do business there because Farrago moved into it and started to follow Laura. If I was going to get there, I had to grab a cab down the street. I turned and ran right into a lieutenant from Homicide named Herbie Knapp, a guy that learned how to dress from Brooks and how to talk from Damon Runyon.
5: Ah, hello, Chris. How are the horses?
0: Look, Herbie, I gotta run.
5: I asked you how the horses was.
0: Mosquito in the first now. Let me get by, Herbie. I gotta get a cab.
5: Just a minute. It's a shame, but you gotta stay here. Likewise, it's a shame about Joey Galt.
0: I don't have the time, Herbie.
5: Somebody walks in about an hour ago and shoots him right on the price tag.
0: Yeah, I heard about it.
5: Yeah, you know, it's most uncharitable to kill a bookie, especially he is an honest bookie. Stay here.
0: All right, I'm not going anywhere now.
5: And all and sundry along Broadway say Joey Galt is honest as the day is long and part of the night, too. He never welches. This comes about probably because no one ever has a winner with Joey, though.
0: If you got a pitch, make it, Herbie.
5: I'm asking you the whereabouts of Pilsen.
0: Who?
5: A citizen named Pilsen. He drops one of your circulars in Galt's place.
0: Well, that proves I got a printer's bill.
5: It proves more. A few minutes after Joey dies, the phone rings and it's you, Chris. Pretending you want to place a bet. I have put two and two together, and I don't want four. I want Pilsen.
0: All right, he's up in 205. You'll find him up there.
5: We'll both find him, Chris.
0: I gotta go, Herbie. You go on up.
5: Being a cop is no fun. Likewise, it's lonely. You come, too.
0: I could see Herbie wasn't going to let me chase that cab, so I got him up to room 205. I opened the door to Laura's office. He's in here. Now, check him and let me get... Hey!
5: He is a wee fella, Chris. He is so wee, I do not see him.
0: And you know I couldn't see him either? And why I couldn't see him was that he wasn't there. Lieutenant Knapp of Homicide looked at me, and I looked at Lieutenant Knapp of Homicide. And at that moment, he looked better than I did. That was because I was gaining weight. In a couple of minutes, I expected to be heavier by 13 ounces, which is the standard weight of a pair of handcuffs.
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6: And now, Roma Wines bring back to our Hollywood soundstage Richard Conte as Chris Draper, with Wally Mayer as Mike Farrago in Wind, Place, and Murder, a tale well calculated to keep you in suspense.
0: I felt embarrassed, to say the least. Here I have invited Lieutenant Knapp up to meet somebody who is of mutual interest to both of us. Now I had to pick up the check.
5: Well?
0: Well, he was here 5 minutes ago.
5: Look, don't pull my leg on account of I will use it on your teeth.
0: He was here 5 minutes ago. I hit him and I thought he was out. He must have gone down the fire escape.
5: Oh, first you never hear of Pilsen, then you have him upstairs, and now he goes out the back way. Whose place is this?
0: It's a girl's office, Miss Laura Lee, debutante detective.
5: How come Pilsen was here?
0: He came by mistake.
5: Yeah, that's the way I'm taking you to the jug, bub. I have a brother-in-law handles cases chief.
0: Look, would I hide him on you, Herbie?
5: I'm taking you downtown, Chris.
0: Now, wait a minute, Herbie.
5: Unless you pull Pilsen out of the woodwork.
0: All right. He's over in my office.
5: Oh, that's better.
0: Across the hall here.
5: Did he go down the fire escape on this side, too?
0: No, he's over here. In the closet. I had to lock him in. There. You can have all 5 feet of him.
5: Where? I don't see no...
0: In the back there.
5: Well, let me see.
0: Sure. Look him over good.
7: Wait a minute, Draper.
0: Sorry, Herbie.
8: Hey, Chris, let me out of here.
0: I told you I was in a hurry.
8: I'll shoot the bone out.
0: And bring all the tenants in. The police force would look funny locked in the closet.
8: I'll
0: be back in an hour.
8: Wait a minute. Wait a minute, Chris.
0: Yeah.
8: Look, Chris, that filly mosquito, she's running in the first.
0: Like crazy is the word.
8: Yeah, look, if you keep me in here an hour, I will not get a bet down, chum. Suppose she wins.
0: She's a 58-to-1 shot, too.
8: Chris, I will consider it a great favor if you put 20 skins on Mosquito's nose.
0: All right, I'll give it to Lou Golding. He works the corner. Pass it under the door.
8: What if it sticks?
0: If it's horse money, it's thin. Pass it under.
8: All right. You got it?
0: Yeah.
8: Be sure she wins.
0: I'll tell her about your $20.
8: Thanks, Chris. I won't forget you for this.
0: Go easy. She may lose.
8: That's what I mean.
0: It looked like a good trick, but I knew it wasn't. If I didn't find Pilsen, Herbie'd come out of that closet burning like horseradish in a floor furnace. And that give and take about horses didn't mean a thing, because he's the kind of a guy who could win the Grand National and put the kids to bed without supper. I had to get to track 17, and I had to head off Laura somewhere in between. I walked to the corner and got down Herbie's bet, and then I cut down 44th Street to Grand Central. The station was jammed with Scarsdale club women trying to look 36 with 46 hips, but I spotted Farrago right away. We couldn't miss with his face. Most witch doctors would have turned it down. He was standing over by the telegraph window, watching the check stand. Laura was there, looking around nervously. And finally, the guy behind the counter handed her a small black bag, and she started for the Vanderbilt Avenue exit. Farrago dropped the telegram blank and started after her. If he ever got to her, she'd be counting the bruises with a slide rule. So I cut across and bumped into Farrago near the stairway.
9: Oh, watch out where you...
0: Oh... Too late to get on out, Farrago.
3: Get out of my way.
0: Oh, come around either way, mister.
9: Okay, you asked for it.
10: Oh, come on, come on. Now, break it up, break it up. Come on. If you want to fight, get a matchmaker.
0: You're a cop. He was bothering a lady.
10: Where is she?
0: Well, she's gone now.
10: What did she do, ride a deer? I just walked up. Were you bothering a lady?
9: I don't know none.
10: Oh, forget about it. Now, both of you get out of here.
9: Yeah, okay. I'll tag you later, Jim.
10: And you get moving too, fella.
0: I'm sorry about this trouble. Here, you want a cigar?
10: Is it one of those nickel things?
0: Yeah.
10: Well, you keep it. I don't smoke nickel cigars.
0: I didn't say you had to smoke it, officer. Just chew it. Farrago was up the stairs and out the Vanderbilt exit. But I knew Laura had time to disappear in the crowd, and Farrago didn't know about gate 17. I went over toward the information desk and then walked back to the gate. I didn't see Laura at first. The crowd was starting to gather for the Chicago train. Laura was over on one side, scared, and hugging the wall so tight she could have hired out as a mural.
4: Oh, Chris!
0: Give me that bag.
4: You get out of here, Christopher.
0: Hand me the bag.
4: No.
0: I'm taking over from here.
4: Go away, Chris. Now, if you don't go away, I'll scream.
0: If you stick around, you'll be screaming out of a hole in your throat. I told you up in the office. Homicide wants your boy.
4: Oh, my stars. He didn't kill anybody, Chris. I don't want you to make a mistake.
0: Look, baby, I like your knees, but not on my neck. I got homicide breathing hard. Now, give me the bag.
4: No, I'm not going to do it. Chris,
10: Hold it.
4: Officer,
10: Who are you saving this time, fella?
0: Now, wait a minute, officer.
10: You need a white horse. Is he bothering you, lady?
4: Yes.
0: I'm not bothering her. I know her. She works across the hall.
10: Well, sometimes that helps. Goodbye, fella.
4: I never saw this man before in all my born days.
0: Look, don't get the wrong idea. This is important.
10: On your way, fella. Stop bothering the lady.
0: It's important, I tell you. It's a matter of life and death.
10: That's the first time I ever heard a guy put it that way.
0: The cop watched me as I walked off, and the way he stood at the gate, I knew I wasn't going to get to Laura with a shortwave radio. It was 1:45, and Pilsen had a few more minutes before he had to show. I took a chance and called his office. It looked as if I wasn't going to get there, because the girl on the board had lockjaw.
11: Hello. Ever wear umbrella?
0: I want to talk to Mr. Pilsen.
11: He's not here. Be back at 2.
0: Is he the cashier over there?
11: Yes.
0: Well, how long's he been there?
11: Who is this, please?
0: Insurance company. We're just investigating a policy.
11: Oh, yeah. Well, he's been here for 15 years. He was with the company at the start.
0: How about his personal habits?
11: I beg your pardon?
0: His habits, the big 2, women and gambling.
11: I don't think so.
0: Are you sure?
11: I don't think he gambles. You have to take a vote on the women.
0: He's over 40.
11: That don't change anything but the blood pressure.
0: He gave a Mr. Galters a reference. Do you know if he ever calls up there?
11: Why, yes, I think he does. It's a brokerage house, isn't it?
0: It used to be. Do you know if he went there today?
11: I don't think so. He had to pick up the payroll during his lunch hour.
0: What payroll?
11: He always picks it up on Friday.
0: I didn't know about that. Would it be risky to insure him?
11: Oh, my, no. He's been doing it for years. A small black bag. He does it every Friday.
0: I see. How much is in the payroll?
11: I don't know.
0: Well, make a guess.
11: Oh, $50,000. I'm not sure. It may be.
0: That's right.
11: What?
0: Maybe. I was out of the woods on that one anyway. Pilsen had taken the payroll to square up with Joey Gault. But why did Pilsen knock him off? And why did Joey Gault let a five and dimer run up a tab like that? They were big questions. And the answer walked right by the telephone booth. I was just coming out of the booth when Pilsen hurried around the corner. All I had to do was reach out and yank
12: him. No, no, please.
0: Come here, Pilsen. Get in that booth.
12: No, no. No, you hurt me.
0: Get in that booth. Come on.
12: Don't, please.
0: Now, sitting there and talk in a hurry.
12: Don't hurt me, Missy. You can have the rest of the money.
0: What money?
12: The other $26,000.
0: The payroll dough.
12: No, I didn't want to take it, but he made me take it. Your friend made you take it.
0: Well, I don't have any.
12: Farrago, he made me take it.
0: Well, he's on another team. I'm Chris Draper.
12: You're Mr. Draper, but Miss Laura Lee said...
0: Yeah, I know, I know. She said she was handling my cases. Why did you want a detective?
12: I was in trouble. I thought you could help me.
0: I can't square a murder rap.
12: I just took the money. There's no murder.
0: Gault's called enough to prove it.
12: Gault?
0: And you're wanted for murder.
12: You've got to help me, Mr. Draper.
0: You're tough enough by yourself.
12: No, no, no. Mr. Gault was all right when I left. He and Farrago were talking.
0: Farrago, huh?
12: He's the one who fixed it up so I could go to Chicago.
0: Why?
12: He said I'd get into trouble unless I skipped. He said to take what was left of the payroll and skip. He said I had to do it.
0: Or throw a lot of sevens before 2 o'clock.
12: No, no, but I got scared. When Farrago came down the stairs, he gave me the gun and he said to take care of myself. But I got scared and that's why I went to see you. He didn't like me.
0: You're guessing.
12: No, he wanted that money. I know. He kept asking where it was. I didn't tell him. Then I got away from him and I came to see you. You've got to help me, Mr. Draper.
0: On that much story?
12: Oh, please, Mr. Draper. I didn't kill him. I wouldn't do that. You can ask anyone.
0: Can I ask Joey Gault? I rushed Pilsen up to my office. Herbie was banging around
8: hey,
0: the closet like a
8: hobbled
0: apprentice.
8: Hey, let me out. Hey. Hey,
0: all right, all right,
8: place?
0: All right.
8: Chris, let me out of here.
0: Come on out, Herbie. How was it?
8: Humiliating. By the same token, it is distressing.
0: Yeah.
8: Likewise, it is distressing to throw you in the clink.
0: You don't have to. Here's your boy, Pilsen.
8: He goes to the clink, too.
12: Tell him no, Mr. Draper. Tell him no.
8: The drag Draper's got won't pull a flea over a silk thread. You go to the clink, Pilsen.
0: He says he didn't do it.
4: Christopher. Mr. Pilsen. Christopher, I want to talk to you.
0: Now, wait a minute, Laura.
4: What are you doing with Mr. Pilsen? Chris, I want to know what you are doing.
8: Draper, who is this Judy with a tooth loose tonsil?
0: Now, wait a minute. Calm down, Laura. Give me that bag.
4: No, I'm not going to do... No.
0: Give me that bag.
4: No.
0: Herbie, do me a favor.
8: Oh. This afternoon, I would not do Busha a favor.
0: Do me a favor and get in that closet with Pilsen.
8: Oh, you've miscounted the holes in my head.
0: Look, it'll only be for a while. Please, Herbie, do me a favor. You can't lose anything now. That's it. Just stay in that closet.
8: Chris, I got the only sunstroke in April.
0: That's a boy. All right, now. Get in there, Pilsen.
8: When do I get out?
0: I'll let you know.
4: Christopher, I won't let you do that to Mr. Pilsen.
0: Now, keep still and come over here by the desk.
4: I'm not...
0: Help me get this bag open.
4: Oh, yes.
0: There. Now we'll have a look.
4: Well, Chris, in the bag.
0: Yeah, Pilsen's laundry. 26,000 green shirts. Here, help me put them on the table.
4: How do you know there's 26,000?
0: Just put the dough on the table.
4: Well, I'm trying.
13: Don't bother to count it. I'll have more time.
0: Oh, hello, Farrago. I was afraid you'd follow her.
14: Just scoop it in the bag, Draper.
0: Well, you don't need this. You got the rest of Pilsen's payroll.
14: I'm just greedy. Put it in the bag.
0: Pilsen doesn't get much out of this.
14: He gets a lesson.
0: Well, he was right then. You were after that dough. You knocked off Gault and took the dough Pilsen paid him.
14: And I want the rest of that payroll.
4: Chris, I was right. Mr. Pilsen didn't do it.
0: That's right. Farrago palmed off the murder gun on him.
4: Oh, I won't let him take the money. Give me that bag.
14: Wait a minute, lady.
4: Here.
14: All right, lady. Get down on the floor and pick it up.
0: And while you're down there, say a prayer for me, too.
4: Scattered all over the prayers. What do you mean?
0: Oh, he's hot now. His only chance is to knock us off.
14: That's right. Now hand me the bag. Thanks.
0: It's the only way, Farrago, but it's a big mistake. As I was saying to Lieutenant Knapp...
14: I'll worry about that, Draper. I'm sorry about you, lady. I got regrets, but I'll get over them.
0: Now use your head, Farrago. If Herbie were here...
14: Sorry. Pick an angel, Draper.
0: Farrago, I don't want to fast talk you, but there's a copper in that closet.
14: Don't kid me.
0: If he'll step out of there, he'll put you away for good.
14: I wasn't born yesterday.
0: But you'll die today, mister.
15: Draper. Draper, you're a bum horse player. But you hit it on the nose. This time.
0: He looks pretty, Herbie.
5: Yeah. Yeah, all such characters get sleepy along about this time.
0: If you roll him, you'll find the 20 grand he killed Galt for. I guess that answers everything.
5: Yeah. Yeah, except one thing.
0: What?
5: How Mosquito makes out in the first race.
0: Oh, I forgot all about it. Give me that phone. Switchboard, get me Lou Golding's place. She's due this time. I know it, Herbie.
5: In such cases, I say heaven bless her.
0: Hello, how about the first of Jamaica? How'd they finish? She won, Herbie. She came in and paid 58 to 1. How do you like that? How do you like that 50, for a horse?
5: 58 to 1. $20 on the schnoz I got there.
0: Think of it, Laura. 100 skins is 58 to 1.
4: Oh, my stars. It's $5,000. It's more than that. It's enough to get married on. You've got to do it now, Chris. You've just got to marry me now.
0: Well, okay. I accept.
4: Oh, Chris, darling.
0: Come here, baby. Hey, what do you think of her, Herbie? Isn't she a knockout?
5: To be sure, yes.
0: Isn't she the most beautiful thing you ever saw?
5: In my born days.
0: Of course she is. I tell you, Herbie, there'll never be another filly like Mosquito.
4: Oh, Christopher, darling.
0: But there's always a kicker along Broadway. That price of 58 to 1 was too big. Lou Golding couldn't stand the belt. When Herbie and I went around to collect, they said he'd skip town. Now I'm broke. And Laura, top-heavy with dough, won't let me out of that marriage deal. She even claims Herbie for a witness. I could get a smart lawyer and wriggle out. But I got a sure thing at Hialeah next Tuesday. So I need $100. Laura says she'll give it to me if I marry her. I don't know. It may be worth it. This is a sure thing. A very sure thing.

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1: 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Richard, most of our listeners know you as an outstanding young actor. 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
0: Next week, part of the country goes on daylight saving time. If your city remains on standard time, suspense will be heard 1 hour earlier. Check your local newspaper for time. Richard Conte appeared through the courtesy of 20th Century Fox, producers of the late George Apley. Tonight's suspense play was from the story by Emil C. Tepperman. Next Thursday, you will hear Miss Ava Gardner as star of Suspense.
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21: Picture this if you can. Christmas night. Miles and miles of endless, empty, broken white ice. An ice floe drifting somewhere in the vicinity of the 73rd parallel north of the Arctic Circle. Nothing but ice. That is, nearly nothing. If you look carefully through the winter night, you'll see 2 tiny, dark blemishes. The figures of 2 men. One twisted in an unconscious heap is our skipper, Jonathan Blake. The other figure, Gerald Stewart, first mate, me. It makes a good, sorry picture. Civilized men in a primitive wilderness of ice waiting helplessly for death. Aye, a sorry picture.

0: It's a far different picture you'd have seen if you'd been a part of the excited crowd standing at the Battery on the New York waterfront on a June morning, the year 1852.
1: The moment of departure?
2: Aye, Lady Franklin, we must take the high tide.
1: May God and his great mercy protect you and your men from the perils which await you.
2: The men are prepared for hardships, Lady Franklin.
0: We shall succeed where the others have failed in ending the mystery of the Erebus and Terror.
2: Aye, and back to Aberdeen in time for a Christmas feast.
1: And we'll prepare a Christmas celebration your men will never forget, Captain.
3: We're leaving for England next week. I shall pray for you, Mr. Stewart. For all of you.
0: Thank you, Miss Craycroft. I'll stand many a watch out at sea thinking of last night, the ball, dancing, and you. That is, all of us will, I mean.
2: What my first mate is trying to tell your niece, Lady Franklin, is how grateful the officers and crew are for the farewell ball you held in their honor last night.
1: I'm the grateful one, Captain Blake. Please bring them all home safely.
2: Oh, come now, Lady Franklin, no need for worry. Jessica's a sturdy ship, and the men are in good health and lofty spirits. We'll be back by Christmas, you'll see. Tide will change. We must be on our way.
1: Then goodbye and good luck, Captain.
2: Goodbye, Lady Franklin. Miss Craycroft.
3: Goodbye, Captain Blake. Goodbye, Mr. Stewart. Godspeed.
0: Thank you. We shall see you in Aberdeen Christmas week.
2: Let's get aboard, Mr. Stewart.
0: Yes, sir.
2: Bye, Lady Franklin.
0: Starkey?
4: Yes, sir.
0: Drop the gangway?
4: Yes, sir.
2: All hands at their mooring stations, Mr. Stewart?
0: Yes, sir.
2: I'll then pass the orders to cast off.
0: Aye, sir. All hands, prepare to cast off.
5: All hands, prepare to cast off.
0: Let go one and two.
5: Let go one and two.
0: Let go three and four.
5: Let go three and four.
0: Ship's underway, sir.
2: Aye. Well, Mr. Stewart, fill your eyes with the sight of New York. The last of it you'll be seeing for some time to come. Aye, good long time.
0: I am, sir. As the Jessica moved slowly to the outer harbor, I watched a tiny, delicate white dot in the crowd at the wharf. She stood there beside Lady Franklin, waiting. And I watched until the morning fog erased the sight of the New York waterfront.

0: Aside from the ship's log, I have decided to keep a running account of this voyage. This account will be transferred to a watertight jar and thrown into the currents should any sudden disaster occur. The first 3 weeks of navigating Norfolk were merely a matter of settling down to ship's routine. On June 30th, after officer's mess, we sighted Point Farewell on the Greenland coast. The time had come for the captain to read a letter of instruction given to him by Lady Franklin.
1: Captain Blake, I'm sure you will do all that any man can in discovering the fate of my husband, Sir John Franklin, and his two ships, the Erebus and Terror. But my only fear is that you might sacrifice your lives in the unknown regions of the Arctic. Therefore, let me state that above all else, the preservation of the lives of you and your heroic companions is more important to me than the purpose of your journey. May God in his great mercy preserve you all from harm amidst the perils which await, and restore you to us safely and in health, as well as honor. Your sincere and attached friend, Jane Franklin. Well, these are the only written instructions I have, gentlemen. Now then, Mr. Stewart, the map, please.
0: Yes, sir.
1: Well, there it is, gentlemen, the most recent Admiralty map of the Arctic regions that we are approaching.
2: Well, it's almost completely blank.
1: Aye, Mr. Halliday, thousands of miles of uncharted wilderness.
0: And somewhere in that frozen tundra, Sir John Franklin and his men vanished.
1: Aye. Our search will begin tomorrow when we drop anchor in Godhab. We'll pick up our ice pilot, Mr. Patrick Hansen, some additional supplies, and then make for the Arctic Circle.
2: Arctic Circle? Sounds like the edge of the world, eh, Stuart?
0: A little frightening, too.
2: You frightened?
1: Mr. Halliday, if I were you, I'd respect Mr. Stewart's fear for what lies before us.
0: Captain, I was just thinking. If Franklin was looking for the Northwest Passage, he'd probably make an approach through, here. Through Lancaster Sound. Then he must have passed Pond's Bay, here. And according to our information, there are Eskimos at Pond's Bay. They might have seen his ship enter Lancaster Sound.
2: If they did, then we'll have something to go by.
1: I hope Mr. Hansen understands the Eskimo dialects. They can tell us much.
0: I don't see how we can cover all this territory and get back by Christmas, Captain.
1: We have no choice, Mr. Stewart. If we get caught beyond the Arctic Circle after the summer months, we may never get back.
2: Never?
1: Aye. In the winter, the seas are covered with great ice floes. Once a ship is frozen in those latitudes, it'll stay there until the summer thaw. You can't imagine the horrors we'd endure in an Arctic winter, Mr. Halliday.
2: I suppose not.
0: Franklin and his men were probably frozen in for the winter.
2: And they were never heard from again.
1: Exactly. Well, that'll give you a brief idea of what we're in for, gentlemen. We'll know more after Mr. Hansen comes aboard. Any questions?
0: I have nothing but questions, Captain.
1: I wish I had the answers, Stuart.
0: Noon the next day, we dropped anchor in the harbor at Godhab. Here we would take on coal, additional winter clothing, dogs, and Eskimo drivers, and Mr. Hansen, our ice pilot. Godhab was nothing more than a few huts of the Baffin Bay Trading Company, and as we prepared to go ashore, a longboat suddenly appeared alongside.
2: Captain Blake?
1: Aye?
2: I'm Patrick Hansen, your ice pilot, sir.
1: We were about to send a boat ashore for you, Mr. Hansen.
2: No time for that, Captain.
1: But we planned on picking up supplies and dogs.
2: I brought them. They're in the boat.
0: Well, what's the rush, Mr. Hansen?
1: Oh, this is Gerald Stewart, my first mate.
2: You've never been in the Arctic before, Mr. Stewart?
0: No.
2: Take my word for it. You better get up there while they got the summer weather, you bet.
0: All right, so we run into a little summer ice. The Jessica's prepared for that.
2: Yeah, she looks like a good, strong ship.
0: Hey.
2: You've never seen iron ship up here before. And steam engine, too.
0: That's not all that Jessica has. There's additional iron plates across her hull, as well as added bracing forechip in the forward 10 feet of the bow is solid iron and razor sharp at the edge. What do you think that'll do to your ice, Mr. Hansen?
2: You wait and you see what the ice can do to a ship. Even an iron ship, Mr. Stewart.
1: Mr. Hansen, you received my letters.
2: Yeah.
1: And you made inquiries about the Erebus and Terror.
2: Yeah, Davis here. They couldn't get dogs, so they headed for Pond's Bay.
1: Across Baffin Bay?
2: That's right.
1: Just as we thought. Mr. Halliday.
3: Aye, sir.
1: Get those supplies aboard, then prepare the ship to sea.
3: Right away, sir.
1: At once. Steward.
0: Yes, sir.
1: You can chart a course for us. We'll cross the Arctic Circle next and on to Pond's Bay.
0: Mm-hmm. set a north by northwest course, leaving the last outpost of civilization behind us, and crossed the Great Baffin Bay. On July 4th, we crossed the Arctic Circle without ceremony. Then we had ice freezing on deck and in the rigging. A day later, we saw our first floating iceberg. For this time of year, we should not have seen either one. From Goddard to Pond's Bay, 6.5 days, perfect calm. Upon landing, we found a small contingent of Eskimos, but nothing else. They seemed hostile and would give us no information. Then, as we were preparing to return to the Jessica, one of the natives, a girl, rushed from one of the huts and down to the beach.
3: What's this?
1: What's she saying, Mr. Hanson?
2: I'm not sure.
0: Oh, Captain, look. She has something in her hand. She wants us to look at it.
1: It's a small brass button.
0: From a naval uniform.
1: Aye. See if she'll trade it for some sewing needles.
3: Ose? Galaga?
1: What does she mean by that?
3: Ose?
2: Joseph. She's trying to say man's name.
3: Ose? Galaga?
1: Joseph Gallagher? Steward, is that name on Sir John's crew list?
0: I'm looking, sir. Yes, sir. Yes, sir. It's here. Quartermaster Joseph Gallagher. They've been here.
1: Aye. Better get back to the ship, man. Looks like a gale brewing.
3: Okay.
1: Let her keep the button, Stuart. Give her the needles, too.
0: Yes, sir.
3: Okay.
0: After leaving Pond Bay, 2 months passed without incident. Then we entered Lancaster Sound and approached the scarcely charted islands along Barrow Strait. There we encountered great mountains of floating ice, and we had only a few hours of twilight each day. We crossed the 75th parallel and north into Wellington Channel to Bathurst Island, the last of the charted islands on my maps. Then on September 10th, weather changed. Northwest gales, sleet, and heavy fogs that forced us to a bear crawl, and even worse, mammoth ice floes that closed in all around us.
1: Mr. Stewart.
0: Yes, sir.
1: Keep an eye on the temperature.
0: I am, sir.
4: Ice! Ice! Get ahead!
0: Quartermaster, starboard 6 degrees.
2: Sleet, you've been getting smaller all the time.
0: Captain, the temperature is still dropping. 10 above 0.
1: What do you think of this lead, Hanson?
2: I think maybe they better back out of here.
1: Back out? Take a look astern, Hanson. Back out where?
5: Captain.
1: Oh, what is it, Alder?
2: The rudder will not respond.
0: 6 below, sir.
4: Ice! Get ahead!
2: The lead is getting smaller, Captain.
1: Aye. Well, the Arctic seems to be closing down on us on all counts.
0: The walls of the lead moved in closer until a man could jump to the ice from either side of the ship. And then the Jessica was cutting through the ice, making her own lead, but slowly we lost speed. Finally, the ship gave up to the ice.
2: He's frozen in now.
1: Aye. Stop engines, Mr. Stewart.
0: Yes, sir.
2: Well, Captain Blake, looks like they can forget about looking for Sir John Franklin in his ships. Now that we've frozen in, we're going to have to look out for our own lives, you bet.

0: 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Tonight's presentation in radio's outstanding theater of thrills, Suspense.
1: Twas the night before Christmas, and outside the door, a man was trying his starter once more. 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
0: And now, Autolite brings back to our Hollywood soundstage Mr. Joseph Cotton in Elliot Lewis's production of Arctic Rescue, a true story well calculated to keep you in suspense.
4: September 10th, 1852. Unless a miracle occurred, we were frozen in the Arctic for the rest of the winter months. A sea of ice surrounded us, and the ship took on a starboard list from the pressure of the floe. Rations were cut in food, water, and coal consumption. Furious gales came and went, and there were more freezing temperatures, often as low as 35 below. The doctor was a busy man. Nearly all hands suffered from frostbite, many from gangrene. Conditions aboard the Jessica were deplorable. I thought they couldn't get worse. October came, November. December, and we thought of home and the holidays and of Lady Franklin and Miss Craycroft sitting alone at the Christmas feast that was to be held in our honor. On Christmas Day, the cook outdid himself. We had a feast aboard the Jessica on the last of the salt pork and beef. And with the last of the Alsop ale and minced meat, the cook made pies. And we had us a celebration, Christmas Day, 1852. Men, the captain has a word to say.
5: I dropped below to offer you my greetings on this holiday and to wish you a much happier Christmas next year.
6: 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And you.

0: Christmas Eve, 1853, 1 year later. We're still frozen in. Summer came and passed without an appreciable rise in temperature, and the ice failed to break up. Men living on pemmican occasionally ate bear meat and seal blubber. No more lime juice, this means scurvy. The year also saw the loss of 11 men, the doctor and the ice pilot Hansen among them. 2 in a chase with a polar bear, 3 from scurvy, and the rest from gangrene. Most of the men have frostbite. Our second Christmas in the Arctic. The floe that holds the ship is drifting south down Peel Sound. We saw the shores of King William's Island. The captain sent Halliday and 3 men on sledge to look for food depots or a rock cairn, anything. They returned today.
1: Where'd you find it, Halliday?
2: In a cairn. We also found empty pemmican cans and bits of ship's timber.
1: Sure. Listen to this. It was written by Franklin himself. 1851, latitude 69 degrees, longitude 98 degrees west. HMS Terror sank when ice broke. Erebus still frozen in. Beset since April 12th, 1850. We are deserting the Erebus. Attempting overland march to Back's Fish River, to Hudson's Bay. If unheard from when this found, we must be considered lost. Sir John Franklin, Captain HMS Erebus.
0: We found what we came for.
1: Aye.
0: They're all dead.
1: Aye.
0: If something doesn't happen pretty soon, we'll be dead too. Makes for a very merry Christmas, Captain. Captain.
1: I hear it. The ice. Breaking.
0: How long do you think our iron plates will last against this, Captain? Great cracks opened in the ice, and then out of the water through the openings another great mountain of ice would rise. Great slabs of cliff is 100 yards wide, shattered, upended, and sank into the churning water. All around us, great jagged fingers of ice crashed up.
3: All hands abandon ship!
1: Tops. We're going out on the ice, too.
0: Yes, sir. I could feel the ship jarring loose under me, and suddenly the Jessica red sharply throwing me across the deck. The last sound in my ears was that of the Jessica tearing loose from the ice. Slowly, I became aware of pain in my leg, then of movement. I opened my eyes. The captain was helping me to walk. I looked into the winter darkness for the familiar sight of the Jessica. I saw nothing. Nothing but ice. Skipper.
1: Huh? No feeling better, lad?
0: What about the ship?
1: Gone down.
0: And the rest of the men?
1: I don't know. Gone. The floe separated. Most of them were on the other side.
0: Where are we walking to?
1: I don't know.
0: We walked on and on, climbing jagged hummocks of ice and falling through thin spots. Legs got wet, froze. We beat the ice off and we kept walking. Walking in circles through the Arctic night. Endless circles. We'll rest a bit.
1: Let's rest. Sleep a bit in the ice. Warm, comforting ice.
0: No, don't sleep.
1: My eyes grew heavy. I craved sleep.
0: But this sleep was to die. I was ready.
1: In the sky over the horizon,
0: a star. The night was overcast. There were no other stars, just one. Bright in the distance, I could see it. I stood. It was still there. A bright star over the horizon.
1: Captain,
4: On your feet, Captain.
5: We're going to keep walking.
4: Walking?
5: Where?
4: There. That way toward that star. We walked on. Slowly. I carried the skipper. Unconscious now. What could it be? There are no lights in the Arctic. No stars through the overcast. But we kept moving. And the star came closer. I couldn't believe what suddenly appeared. Through the darkness directly beneath the star,

0: Geico knows there's a home you and a road you. 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
2: I'm on top of the world!
0: 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It feels good to be a road you. It feels good to Geico.
3: Aye. The ice is open. We can get out. The Erebus will take us back. Now, how's that for a Christmas surprise?
4: I follow the star.
3: What?
5: He's sleeping. What was that he said? He followed the star?
3: Aye. He must have seen that lantern we hung from the mainmast. Mistook it for a star.
5: Oh.
3: Saved his life. Damn the captain. Being that it's still Christmas, I guess you could call it a miracle, eh, Starkey?
5: I guess you could at that, sir.

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0: Next week, a story from your morning newspaper. The dramatic exposé of narcotics peddling among teenagers, as reported in Melody in Dreams. Our star, Mr. John Lund. That's next week on Suspense. Suspense is produced and directed by Elliot Lewis, with music composed by Lucian Morawick and conducted by Lud Bluskin. Arctic Rescue was written for Suspense by Gus C. Bays. Featured in tonight's cast were Joseph Kearns, Norma Varden, Lillian Baeff, Fred McKay, Barney Phillips, Clayton Post, and Ben Wright.
1: Joseph Cotton can currently be seen in the Burt Fried Loeb production, The Steel Trap, a 20th Century Fox release.
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1: Eight million Americans are suffering from arthritis or rheumatism. 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Friends, on behalf of the entire Autolite family and all of us on Suspense, this is Harlow Wilcox wishing all of you a very Merry Christmas. Good night. 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

0: antagonist, the bad guy, happens to be the doctor. But let the AMA and the APA note, we do not wish to imply that all psychiatrists are heavies, nor that psychoanalysis is nonsense. Without psychotherapy, a lot of us would be dead, or worse, so sick that death itself would be a welcome surcease. So listen, listen then to Head Shrinker, starring Miss Agnes Moorhead.
1: And now, Head Shrinker, starring Miss Agnes Moorhead. A tale well calculated to keep you in suspense.
2: The doctor will see you now, Mrs. Ellender.
3: Oh, thank you. I am his last appointment.
2: As usual, Mrs. Ellender. I'll be leaving shortly myself. As usual.
3: Thank you.
4: How are you this afternoon?
3: All right, I guess. The couch, or may I sit down?
4: The couch, I think. Your associations seem to flow more freely on the couch.
3: All right. You're the doctor. I said, you're the doctor.
4: Yes, I heard you.
3: Well, that's supposed to be funny.
4: Is it?
3: Well, you laughed the first time I said it. First day I came here.
4: I laughed to put you at your ease. I had heard it before.
3: You've heard everything before, haven't you, Doctor?
4: Does it seem that way to you?
3: Everything but this.
4: What?
3: I'm going to kill you.
4: When?
3: Before this hour is over.
4: Why?
3: Well, look at your notes, Doctor. That must be quite a file you have on me. Ruth Ellender. Manic, depressive, compulsive, obsessoid, check and double-check neurotic. How long have I been turning myself inside out for you? How long have I been doing my psychic striptease for you? How many hours have I spent on this couch? How many?
4: You know as well as I.
3: Oh, no, I don't. Once I could place myself in time fairly well. But no longer. Now there is no time. Now there's nothing but 5 o'clock to 5:45 every afternoon, Monday through Friday. The other 23 hours and 15 minutes of the day, I don't know where they go. And Saturday and Sunday. What do you suppose happens to me on Saturday and Sunday, dear, dear doctor?
4: Well, this is a phase of the treatment.
3: Oh, yes, yes, I know. I know. Transference, it's called. To be followed by counter-transference. And when that is completed, I'll be a whole person. But hasn't the transference gone a little bit too far? I don't know any place where Freud suggests the weekend is a particularly effective time for transference. What happened to those weekends, Werner? What happened to the Saturdays and Sundays of my transference?
4: Each patient requires his own kind of treatment.
3: And some other patient needs the weekends? Is she as pretty as I am? As intelligent? As sick?
4: If you are dissatisfied with the progress of your therapy, you are free to quit at any time.
3: Quit? What? I can't quit. You know I can't quit. I love you, Werner. Heaven help me. I love you.

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2: This by way of explanation. To the dramatist, where there is conflict, there is a play. The conflict, the naked emotions, the tragedy which occurs in the psychoanalyst's couch, therefore, is fair game to the playwright. But there cannot be a play without a protagonist and an antagonist. In the play you are about to hear,

0: love. I said I loved you. What is love, Doctor?
1: What is it to you?
0: What is it to me? What is it to me? Always you answer a question with a question. There was a Greek who did that once.
1: Socrates?
0: That's right. You're a lot like him, Doctor. You know what happened to him. And why?
1: Aren't you projecting?
0: Projecting? I gave up little boys when I stopped being a little girl.
1: You were speaking of love.
0: I was a little girl once. I was Daddy's little girl. I'd run down the walk to meet him in the late afternoons, just screaming, "Daddy's home! Daddy's home!" He'd sweep me up in his arms and kiss me, and his cheek would be scratchy against mine, and his mustache would tickle, and he smelled funny, but nice. Sweaty in the sweet, bitter breath of a pipe smoker. The smell of a man. Oh, we had so much fun together. In the evenings, I'd curl up in his lap while he was reading the paper. He never minded a bit. Daddy? Dear Daddy, you know what I'd like to do next Saturday? I'd like to go to the beach with you. Will you take me, Daddy? Will you? We'll go down early in the morning and we'll stay all day and we'll have lots and lots of hot dogs and... Oh, no, Daddy. Just you and me. We don't want Mother along. Oh, why did it stop? Why can't I sit on your lap anymore, Daddy? Why? Why, Daddy? Why, Daddy? Why?
1: Give you something to quiet me.
0: I don't want any of your shots. I don't need your fancy magic medicine with the unpronounceable name. I want my Daddy. I want it to be like it was. Before.
1: Before?
0: I wanted to be like... Before I was 11 or 12. Before he changed. He changed suddenly, you know. All at once, he wouldn't let me curl up on his lap anymore. He'd push me away and tell me... I was a big girl now. He'd act embarrassed almost as if he were ashamed of me.
1: Probably not ashamed, but certainly embarrassed to see you were growing up.
0: Well, I didn't want to grow up. I didn't ask to grow up. I wanted to be Daddy's little girl. That's all I ever wanted. I didn't want all those boys in school. And later, they smelled like milk. Milk that was turning sour.
1: Yet you married one of them?
0: Yes, I married one of them. He called me his princess. And he was my knight on a white horse. And we were married in church. I was a June bride and Daddy... Daddy gave me away. And that was Mrs. George Ellender. I wasn't a princess anymore. And George wasn't a knight on a white horse. It wasn't like the fairy stories where they lived happily ever after. Those stories don't tell you about sinks full of dirty dishes. They make no mention of the sleep smell of the dawn embrace and the painful tedium of getting to know someone after you're married to him. But we made it all right. We got through that first year. We played house. I called him Daddy and he called me Mummy. We thought it was fun. Well, it was fun. But you changed all that. You wakened me. You taught me reality. You opened my eyes, you and your psychoanalysis. Why did you pick on me? There were other women at that party where we met. Lots of them. Nice, juicy, neurotic ones. Why me?
1: You sought me out.
0: Oh, come now. I arrived at that party in the best of health.
2: You left it a very sick woman who could be made well only by you. You convinced me that I was leading a meaningless life, that I was unhappy and maladjusted and immature. You assured me that I would only realize my fullest potential through psychoanalysis. You practically begged me. No, you seduced me into becoming your patient.
1: You came here of your own free will.
2: That first night, when you took me to dinner, I didn't know then. Well, how could I, that no ethical analyst would have suggested such a thing? Well, I thought it was part of the therapy. Well, I was so easy for you, wasn't I, Bruno? It must have been very little fun for you, really. No struggle. Poor Werner. I took away your sense of conquest, didn't I? That I gave you everything else. Everything. Willingly. I loved you, Werner. You were a god. My god. Your pipe. Your beard. You were...
1: Daddy?
2: What a contemptible thing to say. What an evil, dirty man you are.
1: You see why it has become impossible for you to continue as my patient.
2: Yes.
1: I told you when I became your lover that I could no longer be your doctor.
2: And you were right. So that's the last time I will ever lie on that couch. From this moment on, I shall no longer be your patient. And you will no longer be my doctor.
1: That's a very mature decision.
2: Yes. Because now, I'm going to kill you.

0: That gun is loaded.
1: You think I'm just acting out my aggressions? I'm not that sick, dear doctor. This gun is loaded.
0: You have considered the consequences.
1: All of them.
0: If you take my life, society will take yours.
1: They won't get a chance. There's another bullet in this gun. Several.
0: I could ring for help.
1: Oh, go ahead. You'll be dead when it gets here.
0: You are quite determined to kill me?
1: Quite.
0: And do you feel qualified to judge, to condemn, and execute another human being?
1: As qualified as any other woman who has been rejected by the man she loved and found him to be not worth her loving.
0: Oh, don't you think this comedy has gone far enough?
1: It is a comedy, isn't it? And you're the comedian. The apostolic descendant of Sigmund Freud. From all our sins, dear Freud, deliver us. Thy will be done. Deliver us not into our id and forgive our ego, for thine is the power and the superego forever and ever. And little bearded Werner is thy vicar on earth.
0: Oh, you are becoming hysterical. Put the gun away and get hold of yourself.
1: Uh-uh. I'm enjoying our little comedy. And my hour isn't over for 12 more minutes. It is my hour. I'm paying for it.
0: You're insane.
1: Uh-uh. Insane is a legal term. Not a psychiatric term. Remember, we learned that early on the couch. There is no such thing as insanity, only varying degrees of adjustment to reality. There, see how well I know my lesson? See what a good patient I've been?
0: But you were not just a patient. You were so much more to me. You made me a man.
1: Yes, I know. I know, so you told me. But you didn't tell me about the one before me. The one who tried to commit suicide after you refused to continue therapy.
0: How did you...
1: Oh, I've been doing a little checking. Very interesting, the things you hear around town when your name is mentioned. You know, Werner, you aren't very highly thought of in this community.
0: What do you mean?
1: I'm surprised no one has named you as a correspondent in a divorce case yet. How many of your patients stay married after you're through with them? What is it you have against marriage, Werner?
0: I cannot be responsible for what a person does once he learns the truth about himself.
1: Of course you can't. A surgeon can be held responsible if he leaves a pair of pliers inside a patient after an operation. An obstetrician can be held responsible for a bungled delivery, but you can't be sued for a ruined life. Oh, it's a great out you have. The patient did it himself. Well, name me one patient you've made happy.
0: Well, psychoanalysis does not guarantee happiness.
1: Now you tell me.
0: It seeks to help the individual to adjust to reality. There's no such thing as happiness.
1: That's not what you said.
0: There is only absence of angst.
1: Translation, please.
0: Angst, anxiety, fear. A person can function normally only when he has rid himself of fear.
1: What are you afraid of, Werner?
0: Me? Nothing.
1: And why do you hide behind that beard?
0: Well,
1: aren't you afraid to look like other men, lest people realize that's all you are, just another man?
0: No, of course not.
1: And why do you use your analyst couch as the Lonely Hearts Club? Can't you meet women any other way?
0: Ruth.
1: Are you afraid to compete with other men in the world of women?
0: Ruth, please don't say things like that.
1: Why? Because they're true? Are you afraid of truth, Werner? Of
0: Ruth,
1: reality?
0: You said once you loved me.
1: Oh, so I did. And you said you loved me. And I believed you. But now I know you didn't love me. You hated me. You hate all women. And you hate the happiness they can bring to a man. So you try to destroy love wherever you find it. You aren't an evil man, Werner. You're a sick man.
0: I know I am. What can I do? I sit here all day long listening to the deepest problems of others, but... who can I turn to with my problem?
1: Well, forgive the bad joke, but what you need is to be psychoanalyzed.
0: Oh, I was, you know that.
1: Well, then you need a refresher course.
0: No. Ruth, I need you.
1: Me?
0: Yes. Ruth, you know all about me. You understand me. I need your help, Ruth. Help me.
1: Oh, no.
0: You must help me, Ruth. You... please.
1: You seem to be forgetting that I came here to kill you.
0: No, you didn't mean that, really. You're acting out aggressions, that's true, but you wouldn't go that far.
1: Oh, yes, I would.
0: No. Not when I need you so desperately.
1: You're really afraid, aren't you?
0: Yes. Yes, I am... I'm terrified. Not of dying,
1: of Livy?
0: Yes, without you. I know now, I can't go on living without you.
1: Well, then the biggest help I could be to you would be to kill you. But I couldn't do that now. It would be ungrateful of me.
0: Ungrateful?
1: Yes. You see, Doctor, you've cured me.
0: Of what?
1: Of you.
0: But I need you.
1: Well, that, my dear Werner, is your problem. Well, I see my hour is nearly up.
0: No, you're not leaving me.
1: Yes?
0: No, you can't. Ruth, you can't.
1: Oh, yes, I can. You're no longer my doctor, my father, my lover. Oh, my God.
0: Please.
1: You're just a frightened little man.
0: Please, Ruth.
1: Oh, I might as well leave this gun with you. I'll have no further use for it. Good luck, Werner.

Suspense, in which Miss Agnes Moorhead starred in Head Shrinker, written, produced, and directed by William N. Robeson. Supporting Agnes Moorhead in tonight's story were Lawrence Dobkin and Patty Gallagher. 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
16: Sit down, rest yourself a minute, Ms. McIntyre, and take a cup of tea. I got some news for you. You'll never guess it in 100 years. Do you remember that Mr. Jennings, you know, my nice tenant that moved away last year? The tall, thin fella, the one with the pretty little wife, Mabel, who died so sudden last October. Oh, sure, you know him. Most devoted husband I ever seen. Always bringing her flowers and billing and cooing. He moved out upstairs about 2 weeks after she died. So heartbroken he was. Sold every stick of furniture, got rid of the canary and the piano, and just skidooed. I expected any day to hear they'd fished him up out of the river, but no. This morning, while I'm cleaning down the stairs, who do you think should ring my bell?
17: Hello, Mrs. Hawkins. Remember me?
16: Why, it's Mr. Jennings. My, Mr. Jennings, you sure give me a turn. I never expected to see you around this neighborhood again.
17: Well, here I am. How's the upstairs floor?
16: Just as you left it, Mr. Jennings. I haven't rented it to a soul.
17: Well, I want to rent it again.
16: But you, Mr. Jennings?
17: That's right. I'm setting up housekeeping again.
16: Well, if that don't beat getting married again, Mr. Jennings?
17: In a way. Let's run up and take a look, shall we?
16: Okay, if you say so. Only, won't it make you feel kind of blue to see the old place again?
17: Blue? Why should it?
16: Well, memories, you know.
17: That's just what I want to find. Memories. Everything just as it was. I hope you've left it just the same, Mrs. Hawkins. No painting or new wallpaper?
16: Not yet. Thought I'd fix it up to please the new tenant.
17: Well, leave it just as it was. Please, for me.
16: Well, here's the keys. Maybe you'd like to go in and look around by yourself.
17: No. Do come in, Mrs. Hawkins. You were always so very kind. More a friend than a landlady. Oh, how beautiful it looks, even bare. The sunshine always was so warm up here. And the trees. Why, I'd almost forgotten how close the trees were. And there's the marks our sofa made against the wall. And the square shapes of our pictures still on the wallpaper.
16: Well, it could stand a good cleaning, of course.
17: Do you remember how Mabel used to sit here of an evening and sing? Now, the upright was over there, and over it, the Maxfield Parish. And over near the bay window, above the ferns, the canary sat in his cage. And when she sang Swing Low, Sweet Chariot, he'd always sing with her.
16: Oh, come now, Mr. Jennings. You'll be getting yourself all fretted up.
17: Oh, no, no, I assure you, Mrs. Hawkins, it's very important. You see, I'm going to have it again, just as it was.
16: Is that so?
17: I've made a list, but in a year, so many details escape one. Like those ferns, for instance. Well, I'd almost forgotten how she loved ferns. Oh, yes, and there was something over in that corner. What was it? A rocker. Her mother's old rocker. It used to squeak over a loose board whenever anybody sat in it.
16: You mean you're going to try and find all them things again, Mr. Jennings?
17: Yes.
16: But you sold all them to junk dealers. You gave them away, but you scattered them every which way when you broke up your home.
17: I've already been looking. I've collected a lot of things. It isn't so hard. You see, our furniture wasn't very precious to anyone but us.
16: Well, of course you know what you're doing, Mr. Jennings. It's none of my business, I suppose.
17: Will 2 months' rent be enough in advance, Mrs. Hawkins? I won't be moving in for another couple of weeks, but from time to time, I'd like to have things delivered.
16: Well, 2 months will be just dandy. I'll make you a special bargain price, too. seeing you don't want no redecorating. You're sure your lady friend won't want none neither, Mr. Jennings?
17: I hardly think so.
18: Well, I hope you'll both be very happy here. It's nice to have you back in the neighborhood.
17: It's good to be home.

Now, Mrs. McIntyre, what would you have done in my place? I admit it gave me a funny feeling, you know. You would think a man had more respect for the dead and her dead only less than a year than to bring a new wife plumb back to the same floor and the same furniture. And I say, what kind of a woman is she, too, to stand for that kind of nonsense? But, of course, it ain't really none of my business. And besides, 2 months' rent, 2 months' rent.

0: Well, Mr. Jennings, what are you doing here this time of night?
1: I'm moving in.
0: Moving in?
1: I intended coming much earlier, but I had so many last-minute things to do, like picking up Dickie and...
0: Oh, now, don't tell me that's your old canary, Mr. Jennings.
1: Yes, it's little Dickie. I found him in a pet shop on 3rd Avenue, in his old cage. He looks pretty chipper, doesn't he?
0: Well, aren't you the one? I'd have thought he'd have died of lonesomeness ages ago.
1: Did all my furniture and things get here, Mrs. Hawkins?
0: Just about. They've been delivering off and on for the last week. You sure got everything back, Mr. Jennings?
1: Well, pretty nearly everything. A couple of rugs are missing and our old kitchen table and... Oh, see, I got the piano. I bought the old upright back from the Sunday school. Boy, I've been more than lucky. Miss Hawkins, you won't mind, will you, if I start moving some of it into place tonight? I'll be very quiet.
0: Tonight? Well, it's pretty near midnight, Mr. Jennings.
1: Yes, I know, but I'd have to work all day tomorrow and the next day. You see, there's so little time.
0: Oh, you're expecting her soon?
1: Very soon.
0: Oh, well, if you don't get it done in time, I'll be glad to give you and her a hand when she gets here.
1: Oh, no, no. It's got to be all ready before she comes. Otherwise, she won't come.
0: You don't say, Mr. Jennings.
1: So, if you don't mind, it'll only be for a few nights. And I won't move any of the heavy pieces after midnight. If you only knew what this means to me, Mrs. Hawkins, how I've waited for months.
0: Is that so, Mr. Jennings? Well, I'm sure glad you found somebody to make a home for you again, and I hope she's the right girl for you and is going to make you happy.
1: Oh, she will, all right.
0: Of course, there are some people I know say a man ought to wait a couple of years, but, well, I was only saying yesterday, certain men are natural-born husbands, and homebodies, they need a home and a woman to look after them.
1: Yes, that's true. Well, good night, Mrs. Hawkins. I'll try not to disturb you.
0: Good night, Mr. Jennings.

Come in, Mrs. McIntyre. No, it's okay. He's at the office. He'll never know we come up. Yeah. Take a look around. Ain't it something? Everything fixed up down to the last knife and fork, just exactly as she had it. Don't it give you the creeps? Yep, that's the same canary singing in his cage, just like it used to. And look, Mrs. McIntyre, come here in the bedroom. He's even got her clothes hung up in the closet. Now, I'm asking you, Mrs. McIntyre, what do you think the second Mrs. Jennings is going to say to that?

0: Mr. Jennings?
1: Oh, hello, Mrs. Hawkins.
0: Well, I've been beside myself with worry, Mr. Jennings. Where you been all this time, if I may ask?
1: Right here.
0: Right here?
1: What did you... Didn't you hear us come in? I've been to work all day, of course, but last night, a little after one. Oh, perhaps you were sleeping.
0: Us? You mean you and...
1: Well, yes. She's come.
0: You mean she's been upstairs all day?
1: Certainly.
0: But I haven't heard a sound.
1: Well, probably she's sleeping. She was very tired. The trip was more exhausting than I'd dreamed.
0: Well, you might have stopped by and told me on your way to work this morning, Mr. Jennings. Of course, it's none of my business, but I could have at least introduced myself to my own tenant and maybe even helped her out.
1: Oh, it's all right. She doesn't want to see anybody just yet.
0: Oh, no? Well, of course, I wouldn't intrude on your privacy for anything, Mr. Jennings, although I'm sure when the first Mrs. Jennings was alive, we were all friends here.
1: Oh, no, no, it isn't that. It's only that in these first few days, everything is so new and strange. She's not quite herself.
0: Okay, Mr. Jennings. You know best. But if you should want me, you just call down the dumb waiter, and I'll be right up.
1: Thanks, Mrs. Hawkins. Thank you. But on no account are we to be disturbed. On no account.

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1: Between the acts of Suspense, this is Truman Bradley for Roma Wines. 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

0: Now, don't get me wrong, Mrs. McIntyre. The last thing in the world I am is a busybody, but, well, you know, I don't go out much on account of my heart, and our two floors are kind of close. Downstairs in my dining room, you can hear most everything that goes on upstairs. Now, wouldn't you have thought there'd have been something last night? Some talking or footsteps or dishes rattling? Well, I'm telling you, I sat there till midnight, and there wasn't a thing. Nothing at all, except along about 12:30, I hear the dumb waiter come rumbling down the shaft. Well, I just stole a peek, and there, going by, with his claws sticking up in the air, was that little yellow canary. Dead.
1: Good morning, Mrs. Hawkins.
0: Good morning. And how's Mrs. Jennings today?
1: Wonderful.
0: Feeling a bit better now?
1: Oh, yes. Of course, she's still very weak, but every day I'm sure will make her stronger. I have high hopes for her recovery.
0: You had a doctor in to see her yet? Dr. Rubenstein, my doctor, is very good.
1: No, I'm afraid a doctor wouldn't help her. No, no.

Mrs. Jennings. 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The lady downstairs. I heard you were sick, and so I got a little bit of lunch for you, Mrs. Jennings. It's just a little bowl of homemade chicken broth, but it's nice and rich. You sleeping, Mrs. Jennings? Okay, then I'll just slip in quietly with my own keys, if you don't mind, and leave it right beside your bed. Oh, that's funny. Oh, he must have bought a new kind of lock. He didn't say anything to me. Mrs. Jennings! Mrs. Jennings!

0: Mr. Jennings.
1: Oh, good evening, Mrs. Hawkins.
0: You got a minute, Mr. Jennings. I'd like to speak to you, if you don't mind.
1: Well, Mrs. Jennings is waiting for me upstairs.
0: It's about Mrs. Jennings. She's still poorly, you say?
1: Well, she is confined a good deal to her bed.
0: Well, why don't you get someone in to look after her? I know a good woman. Mrs. McIntyre goes out nursing by the day.
1: No. Oh, no.
0: Well, I don't like it, Mr. Jennings, locking her up like that every morning so not a soul can get in. Suppose something happened.
1: What could happen?
0: What could happen? Anything could happen. A fire.
1: Oh, that doesn't worry me.
0: Or she could get worse and maybe even die.
1: Oh, no.
0: Everybody's got to go sometime, Mr. Jennings. I wouldn't take no chances.
1: Yes, I know. But not her.
0: Not her? Whatever do you mean, Mr. Jennings?
1: Because she's immune.
0: Immune? Against... She ain't got no contagious disease up there, has she?
1: Oh, no. It's nothing like that. Oh, Mrs. Hawkins, please, please don't worry or be uneasy. It's worked out so beautifully. It's nothing that can do you any harm. And we're so happy. So wonderfully happy.
0: Oh, Mr. Jennings, I'll be up in about 1 hour with the plumber.
1: The plumber?
0: I'm sorry to disturb you at supper time, but there's something gone wrong with the pipes, and we think it's upstairs in your floor.
1: You can't come in. Mrs. Jennings will be sleeping.
0: Plumber says it's the only time he can come. Unless he comes tomorrow afternoon while you're at the office. You want to leave me your key, Mr. Jennings?
1: No, I can't.
0: Well, he'll have to get in there sooner or later, Mr. Jennings. The water downstairs, all black and discolored.
1: It's out of the question tonight. I'll discuss it with you in the morning.
0: Okay, Mr. Jennings.

0: now, Mrs. McIntyre, how would you feel? Your own house going to rack and ruin. You can't even do nothing about it. I ask you, what kind of a thing's he got up there that nobody can see? I tell you, just sitting here in this silent house night after night gives me the creeps. And with my heart, what 'tis. Well, anyway, his 2 months' rent's up tomorrow. And I got my mind made up.
1: Oh, good evening, Mrs. Hawkins. Why, I didn't know you for a minute standing there in the dark.
0: Well, I didn't want to miss you this time, Mr. Jennings.
1: No?
0: I got your money this morning for next month stuck under the door.
1: Oh, yes. I had to leave early. I hope it is all right.
0: No, it wasn't all right. I'm sorry, but the floor's been rented, Mr. Jennings.
1: Rented?
0: To a young serviceman and his wife from the fort. They took it sight unseen this morning.
1: Oh, but you can't.
0: They're living in a crowded room on 81st Street. It's very crowded. I told them I figured you could probably get most of your stuff out in a week.
1: A week? I never told you I was going, Mrs. Hawkins.
0: I'm sorry, Mr. Jennings.
1: If it's a matter of a little more rent, I'll be glad to pay. And sign a lease, any kind of a lease you want.
0: It's not a matter of rent or a lease, Mr. Jennings. It's just, I want my floor back, that's all.
1: But Mrs. Hawkins,
0: I like neighborly people upstairs, Mr. Jennings. I'm home a lot. I like people I can trust. I don't want no mysteries in my house. New locks on the door so no one can get in and sneakings in and out at night.
1: Oh, Mrs. Hawkins, I swear to you it's all right. Perfectly all right.
0: All this business about Mrs. Jennings. Never a face at the window, never a footstep on the floor or a dish rag hung out on the line.
1: Mrs. Jennings is ill. She's not like other people. Oh, I tell you, I won't go. You've got to let me stay.
0: Here's your rent back, Mr. Jennings.
1: I haven't any place to go. This is my home. It's all I have. I staked out of everything on being here. Everything.
0: There are other floors vacant in this neighborhood.
1: No. It's got to be this one, this particular floor. Mrs. Hawkins, if I could buy the house, the whole house.
0: Buy the house?
1: Yes, if it's for sale. Perhaps you've never thought of selling it, but I'd give you a good price. I'd scrape the money together somehow.
0: This house ain't for sale. It happens to be my home, too, Mr. Jennings.
1: Oh, I know, but you're all alone now that Mr. Hawkins is... I mean, it's a heavy responsibility. A big house and all those stairs to keep clean and the repairs and all. Oh, Mrs. Hawkins, if you'd only reconsider, I'd do anything.
0: No, it's too much for me. I don't understand it. Why can't she see me and talk to me? Why can't she invite me in for a cup of tea and explain?
1: Because she can't.
0: What's the matter with her that she can't? Is she so ugly or so beautiful or so crazy? Who is she, anyway?
1: I can't tell you.
0: Okay, Mr. Jennings. Then that's that.

0: Mrs. Hawkins! Mrs. Hawkins!
1: Yes? I'm here, Mr. Jennings, at the dumbwaiter.
0: Mrs. Hawkins!
1: Yes, Mr. Jennings? What is it?
0: I'm sending you down the key on the dumbwaiter. She wants you to come up.
1: She?
0: Mrs. Jennings. Okay? Got it?
1: Yes. She wants me to come up now, Mr. Jennings?
0: That's right.
1: Well, it's kind of late, if she ain't so well.
0: That's all right. She's feeling much better tonight. She wants to talk to you about the floor before it's too late.
1: Okay. I'll be right up.

0: Okay, Mr. Jennings. I'm here.
1: Come in. You have the key. Oh.
0: Okay. Well, where's your lights, Mr. Jennings? I can't see a thing.
1: I'll light a candle in a moment. Mrs. Jennings prefers the dark. But you know this floor so well, Mrs. Hawkins. Come in.
0: Well, where are you, Mr. Jennings?
1: Right in here, in the parlor, sitting on the sofa.
0: Oh!
2: That's just the wind. There's always a little draft blowing in here. But won't you sit down, Mrs. Hawkins?
0: No, thanks. I'm only going to stay a minute, just long enough to meet Mrs. Jennings.
2: Oh, but you've already met her.
0: Already met her?
2: Don't you remember? 5 years ago, a rather chilly day, the rain was falling. She rang the bell to ask about the upstairs floor, and you invited her in for a cup of tea.
0: I'm afraid you're mistaken. That was the first Mrs. Jennings.
2: That's what I mean.
0: Oh. Oh, no, Mr. Jennings.
2: Now do you understand, Mrs. Hawkins? Now do you know why we couldn't ever go away?
0: We? But that couldn't... Well, the first Mrs. Jennings, it's...
2: I know. You saw her coffin in this very room, didn't you, Mrs. Hawkins? You saw them take her away. I think you even followed out to that cold, dark cemetery.
0: Well, but that...
2: But she couldn't stay away. She pleaded with me in my dreams to bring her back, and... I brought her back.
0: Oh, no, Mr. Jennings. Don't say such things.
2: If everything were the same as in the past, she said, we could have the past. If I furnished our old floor with the same things, she'd live here, too.
0: Excuse me, Mr. Jennings. I'm afraid I
2: No, no, no, don't go yet. There's nothing frightening about it. Would you be afraid to look at a forsythia bush that had been asleep all winter? Or a tulip? Or a tree?
0: I ain't afraid, Mr. Jennings. I only...
2: Listen.
0: What?
2: You don't hear it? In the bedroom? The rocking?
0: No.
2: Mabel. Mabel.
0: Oh, no. Don't call her. I hear it, Mr. Jennings.
2: Oh, but she wants to meet you. She's always loved you so much.
0: I really... I just as soon... Some other time, Mr. Jennings. The door's locked.
2: It snapped shut behind you. Really, Mrs. Hawkins, don't go. She'll be in a moment. There. There. She's coming down the hall.
0: Now, let me out of this. Do you hear? Let me out. My heart won't stand.
2: Oh. Oh. Here she is.
0: Where?
2: Standing in the doorway. Smiling. Oh, my darling. My darling.
0: I don't see nobody.
2: Mrs. Hawkins, she's going to sing for you.
0: Sing for me?
2: This is the first night she's been able to. You remember the old song she used to sing of an evening? Swing low, sweet child.
0: I don't want to hear it.
2: Oh, please, please, Mrs. Hawkins. She's very timid. You'll frighten her.
0: The dead can't come back. They'd never want to live on this earth again. And...
2: Go on, Mabel, dearest. Don't mind. You're looking very beautiful tonight, my darling. I like that dress. Do you remember when we bought it? On our first wedding anniversary.
0: Why don't they all come back then? Why couldn't my poor old John...
2: Sit down, dearest. There. Now it seems like old times again. The flower in your hair... The canary singing in his cage?
0: No. No, it can't. Oh, I told you. My heart. Oh, get a doctor, quick.
2: Your voice. Your voice was always like a bird's to me. I'll never forget the first time I ever heard it. On an evening in spring at the Calvary Baptist Church.
0: A doctor.
2: Play, dearest, play. Go on, dearest. It's all right. Sing.

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0: Mildred Natwick will soon be seen in the Metro-Goldwyn-Mayer production Yolanda and the Thief. Don DeFore is currently being seen in the Hal Wallace production You Came Along, a Paramount picture. Next Thursday, you will hear Miss Myrna Loy, a star of Suspense, radio's outstanding theater thrills.
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0: Autolite and its 96,000 dealers present Suspense. Tonight, Autolite brings you a tale of jealousy and hate on the stage of a deserted opera house, Aria from Murder, starring Mr. Ezio Pinza, who is appearing tonight by arrangement with MGM, producers of the Technicolor picture Kim, starring Errol Flynn, Dean Stockwell, Paul Lucas, and Robert Douglas. Before our play begins, here is a word about Autolite from our good friend, Harlow Wilcox.
1: Hi.

0: Why, that even beats the record of camels.
1: Yes, but...
0: And when it comes to starting a bear of an engine these cold winter mornings, the Autolite Stay Full battery is the cat's pajamas.
1: Harlow.
0: Why, Hap, the Stay Full is kept strong as an ox by fiberglass retaining mats protecting every positive plate. They prevent shedding and flaking, keep the power-producing materials in place, and give that Autolite Stay Full battery a life longer than an elephant's memory. Why, that Eager Beaver Autolite Stay Full battery gives 70% longer life, as proved by tests run according to SAE minimum life cycle standards.
1: Harlow, please.
0: So, friends, please see your neighborhood Autolite battery dealer and ask him for an Autolite Stay Full battery. The great battery that needs water only 3 times a year in normal car use. As the lion says... Roar always right with Autolite.
2: And now, with aria from Murder and the performance of Mr. Ezio Pinza, Autolite hopes once again to keep you in suspense.
3: Me. Ah, Niccolo, tonight you are singing as you have never sung before. How wildly the patrons applaud. I wonder if they would applaud so tremendously if they knew the thing that you suffer in your heart. I will call now. There is time.
4: Intermission, Mr. Mazzini. You've got about 15 minutes.
3: Thank you.
5: Police headquarters.
3: I wish to speak with the policeman in charge of the homicide department, please.
5: Just a moment. Homicide, Lieutenant Morgan.
3: This is Niccolò Mazzini, Lieutenant Morgan.
5: Yes?
3: I am the bass baritone with the Grandier Opera Company.
5: Oh? Well, what can I do for you, Mr. Mazzini?
3: I should like to make a confession at this time.
5: A confession?
3: Yes. I would like to confess to murder.
5: Where are you now, Mr. Mazzini?
3: I am calling from my dressing room here at the Grandier Opera House. In just a very few moments, I will step out on the stage and finish my performance in Mozart's opera Don Giovanni. It is my last performance. I shall try to explain.
5: About the confession you wanted to make, Mr. Mazzini.
3: My explanation, Lieutenant, becomes the confession. Your law books tell you that murder begins with reason. This murder that I had committed did not begin with a reason. It began with a weakness. A weakness. My weakness was a woman. Not the woman I married, but rather the woman I loved, Leola Dantes. I was successful in hiding my association with Leola from the people around me, except in the eyes of one man, Felix Levine, the general manager of the company. 2 weeks ago, after a performance of The Marriage of Figaro, Felix sent word that he wanted to see me. I finished dressing and started across the stage on my way to his office. The opera house was deserted. And I was quite surprised to find him standing there on that barren stage, under that single work light, staring out into the darkened auditorium.
6: Oh, I would like to talk to you, Niccolò, if you have a few minutes.
3: Of course, Philip.
6: There's something very important we must discuss.
3: Well, then, by all means, let's discuss it.
6: May I be very frank with you?
3: I would have it no other way.
6: Good. I am happy you feel that way. First, I have known for some time about you and Leola Dantes.
3: So, you know about Leola Dantes? And who else besides you, Felix, knows?
6: I have tried as best I could to keep it from the others.
3: And my wife? Have you told my wife?
6: No, no, Niccolò. I did not have the heart. I have wanted to spare Irene's feelings.
3: You? You wanted to spare her feelings? This touches me deeply.
6: Huh? I don't know what you mean.
3: Well, this concern of yours, it really is not so much for me as it is for Irene.
6: Oh, don't be ridiculous, Niccolò.
3: Well, you want to spare her feelings.
6: Don't read meaning where there is no meaning, Niccolò.
3: I think that you've been waiting for something like this for a long time. Tell me, Felix, are you masking your love for Irene with pity?
6: Your reason has

0: gone.
1: Well, what else can I believe? What other possible reason can there be for this threat?
0: Do you know what these are, Niccolo?
1: Papers? Pieces of paper?
0: They are bills, hundreds of them. Look at them, Niccolo, bills. Bills that you have run up. Almost $5,000 worth of flowers, champagne, gifts.
1: What are you doing with these?
0: They were sent here to the company as attachments on your guarantee for the present season.
1: So?
0: So, it turns out, Niccolo, that there isn't any more guarantee. You've already been advanced way over your guarantee. At the moment, you owe the company almost an entire season.
1: Oh, I don't believe you. It's impossible.
0: It's not impossible, Niccolo.
1: But, Felix, this question of the money can so easily be solved. These creditors know me. They know that next season I will take
0: Niccolo,
1: care of...
0: Niccolo, there won't be any next season for you.
1: Oh, I don't understand. I have a contract.
0: I am going to break it.
1: You've waited for this moment for a long time. Haven't you?
0: You're being very stupid now, Nick.
1: I am being much more realistic about this than you can possibly imagine.
0: Are you really?
1: My reason hasn't gone. It's just that you have made a stupid mistake.
0: A mistake?
1: I am not a violent man. I dislike violence very much. But you really haven't given me any alternative. You have only given me one choice to make.
0: What do you mean, Nick?
1: The opera house is so quiet at night when no one is here. Listen, Felix, not a sound.
0: Niccolo, what is wrong with you?
1: Look at the enormous shadows we throw upon the stage from this work light.
0: Are you trying to frighten me? You won't, you know.
1: No, I am not trying to scare you, Felix. That would do no good at all.
0: Well, then what are you talking about?
1: The money problem was your business, but my association with Leola Dantes was no concern of yours, Felix. Not whatsoever.
0: Niccolo!
1: I grabbed his shirt and twisted the collar until his face grew red. And then I yanked at the work light, lifted it high, and with all my strength brought it crashing down on his head. I released my hand from his collar. He swayed for a moment and then fell awkwardly down upon the stage. I reached over and picked up the beers lying on the table. And then I heard it. A sound from out in the auditorium. A sound of something or someone. It was too dark to see anything. I rushed over to the electrician case, threw the house light switch, and rushed back on the stage. There, sitting in the sixth or seventh row, staring at me in complete bewilderment, was a beady-eyed man wearing a brown jacket with a head of flaming red hair. You out there. Who are you? What are you doing out there? Don't sit there looking at me. Say something. Oh, so you are scared, is that it? Did you see everything? No, don't move. Wait, I want to talk to you. Come back now. I won't hurt you, I promise. Are you afraid of me? Why don't you answer me? You are afraid of me, aren't you? Come back here. You, come back. I want to talk to you. Come back! No. He was gone. I stood there and could feel the perspiration roll down off my face as I realized that a red-headed man had just witnessed the murder that I had committed.

0: Autolite is bringing you Mr. Ezio Pinza in Aria from Murder. 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
1: Arlo, the zoo has a giraffe with the longest neck in the world.
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0: And now, Autolite brings back to our Hollywood soundstage Mr. Ezio Pinza in Elliot Lewis's production of Aria from Murder, a tale well calculated to keep you in suspense.

0: I stood in the alley next to the opera house for a long time. My mind was confused and I felt numb with pain. Not an abnormal reaction for a man who has just committed a murder, I believe. This witness of flaming red hair at that moment might have been on his way to the police. Oh, I was desperate. And a desperate man seeks refuge. My weakness was my refuge. And I went to my weakness.
1: Nicky, darling.
0: Leola, Leola.
1: Oh. Sit down, darling. I'll fix you a drink.
0: I need it.
1: Recognize the record, darling?
0: Yes.
1: But one of your best, I thought.
0: It seems so long ago.
1: Is there something wrong, Nicky?
0: Wrong, Leola? Oh, why, no. There is nothing wrong.
1: Oh. Here's your drink.
0: Thank you.
1: I know there's something wrong.
0: Why? Whatever gives you that idea?
1: Because you've forgotten. And it's not likely for you to forget, Nicky.
0: Forgotten?
1: You've forgotten to bring me something. And you never forget unless there's something wrong.
0: Oh, Leola, I am sorry.
1: Nicky, please, I know something is wrong. Now tell me what it is. Something to do with your wife? Has she found out?
0: No, nothing.
1: Well, then tell me, please.
0: Leola.
1: What is it, Nicky? Tell me. Please.
0: Leola. Leola, tell me. You love me. Tell me.
1: Nicky, you know I do.
0: Oh, darling.
1: Nicky, no, wait. Now, wait, please. First, tell me what it is.
0: Tonight, just after the performance, Felix Levine sent word that he wanted to see me on stage.
1: Go on, Nicky.
0: He knew all about us.
1: Oh, it had to come out sooner or later, didn't it, Nicky?
0: He threatened to go to Irene, my wife. He threatened to tell her everything. And then he threatened to go to the newspaper.
1: Oh?
0: Do you see what that would have meant?
1: Afraid I don't quite follow you.
0: Oh, don't you understand, Leola? What it would involve, the scandal, the effect it would have on my reputation?
1: I see.
0: He offered to bargain with me.
1: Bargain?
0: Yes. If I would stop seeing you, he would remain silent. He became very adamant in his demand, and when I refused, he became violent. I, too, became violent. And in a rage, I hit him with the stage work light.
1: What are you trying to say?
0: Oh, Leola, I killed him.
1: Nicola.
0: But then, Leola, while I was standing over his body, I heard a noise from out in the auditorium. Someone out there in the auditorium had seen the entire thing.
1: What?
0: I rushed to turn the house lights on. A man wearing a brown coat with beady eyes and flaming red hair was sitting there looking at me.
1: Who was he?
0: Oh, I don't know. I had never seen him before in my life.
1: Are you sure he saw everything?
0: Oh, there is no doubt of it.
1: Well, I really don't know what to say. I think I suspected that something like this would happen.
0: Oh, what are you talking about?
1: Well, am I supposed to condone what you did, Nicky?
0: Oh, I need your help, Leola.
1: My help? How can I help you, Nicky?
0: Oh, Leola, darling, please.
1: This isn't something I asked you to do. It's best it happened this way. Because you'd have to wake up sometime. It's a hard, cruel world, Mr. Opera Singer. Am I supposed to comfort this thing? Am I supposed to become involved in this whole rotten mess all because you made a mistake?
0: Well, don't you understand that what I did, I did for us to keep us together?
1: Take your last bow, Nicky. The curtain's about to ring down, just like it falls on one of those operas you sing in.
0: Oh, don't you realize that if Felix had gone through with what he threatened to, it would have meant losing you?
1: It's funny to see you standing there, so strong and yet so weak. So much like a little boy, and yet so very much an old man. Did you ever actually believe that I was capable of loving you?
0: Leola. I won't believe this. I won't believe it.
1: Put the key to the apartment on the table as you leave, Nicky.
0: I left Leola's apartment in a daze. and I went home just as a condemned man goes to the gallows and waited for the police. But the police never came. At least they didn't come the first day after the murder. The second day I did receive a call from the police. It was a routine check. They told me they wanted to know if I knew anything about the crime or if I suspected anyone. My answers were vague. I was safe. Safe from the police. Finally, not being able to contain myself any longer, I decided to call Leola just before my Saturday matinee of Boris Godunov.
2: That's the overture, Mr. Mazzini.
0: Yes, thank you.
1: Hello?
0: Niccolo Leola.
1: Oh, it's you.
0: It looks like the police may dismiss the case.
1: What happened to the man in the brown coat and the flaming red hair, Nicky?
0: I don't know.
1: Are you sure there was such a man, Nicky?
0: Oh, I swear there was such a person, Leola. I swear to you.
1: Then you've been very fortunate, Nicky.
0: But why does he wait? Why doesn't he go to the police?
1: I don't know.
0: Oh, Leola, please. May I come to see you?
1: Not yet, Nicky. At least not until this whole thing is over completely.
0: Leola, please.
1: Let's say at least until we're sure that this man in the brown coat and red hair doesn't put in an appearance. Let's wait, Nicky. Shall we?
0: Yes, Leola. We'll wait. And so I waited. Waited for I didn't know what. Possibly I was waiting for a knock at the door or the ring of the phone, expecting at any moment it would be the police. At the end of the second week, I found myself beginning to regain my composure. But yet, beneath that composure, I still waited. On Friday night, I was to sing as Camillo. While putting on my makeup in my dressing room, I received a phone call. Hello.
3: Hello, Nick.
0: Who is this, please? I am busy.
3: I was just telling my friends my brown coat needs to be clean and pressed, and I need a haircut.
0: What are you talking about?
3: Barbers tell me that men with red hair are the best conversationalists.
0: You?
3: Yeah, me.
0: Who are you? Who are you?
3: If you'd run a little faster, you might have caught me. Tell me, what would you have done to me if you had caught me, Dick? The same thing you did to Felix Levine.
0: I don't know what you're talking about.
3: Come on, let's not be corny, Nick.
0: Why didn't you go to the police? Why didn't you?
3: You sing well, Nick. You're a great singer. And I admire you. I sing, too. Do you know that? I sing very well.
0: Listen to me.
3: I haven't got the time right now, Nick. I think I'll call you in a day or so and let you know just how well I want you to sing.
0: But listen to
3: me. It's going to be an expensive song. Just remember that. A real expensive song.
0: Wait. Wait. Please, please. The man in the brown coat and flaming red hair had finally come out from his hiding place. And now I knew the reason why he had remained silent. He was going to blackmail me. He had seen everything. There was no escape for me now. I was helpless. How was I going to pay any demands he might make? As for the other creditors, I could easily have taken care of them. But this new creditor, his was a demand that could not be taken care of. Yes, this man in the brown jacket with flaming red hair had my life in his hands. And he knew it. That evening, my performance in Carmen was a mockery. I sang as Camillo as if in a trance. I think that even the cast around me suspected something was wrong. Saturday, I waited for his phone call, but it didn't come. Then in the afternoon, I received a call to report to the opera house wardrobe room for a costume fitting. I went down. I walked down the long side alley entrance to the opera house. I opened the door and stepped in.
2: Hello, Mr. Mazzini.
0: The doorman greeted me and I nodded to him. And as I lifted my head, there, sitting next to the doorman, his back to me, was the man in the brown coat and flaming red hair. I walked rapidly across the stage. I made my way back to a darkened corner from where I could watch the two of them. What was he doing here? Had he purposely exposed himself to me? It must have been half an hour and the doorman received the phone call and left. Now, the man with red hair was sitting at the stage door alone, his back to me. I fell behind me and my hand closed upon a wooden stage brace. Then I made my way carefully against the back brick wall of the opera house. I was only a few feet from him now. I looked around. There was no one in sight. And then I was upon him. I brought the stage brace crashing down in his head. He did not cry out. And I caught him before he fell off the chair. I held him in my arms waiting. No sounds. No one had heard. Good. I lifted him upon my shoulders and in darkness made my way back to my dressing room. I kicked the door closed behind me, emptied my traveling trunk and deposited the body in it. In the morning, I could have the trunk delivered to my home and dispose of its contents. I left the opera house. A great weight had suddenly been lifted from my shoulders. As I arrived at the opera house tonight, I knew that I was to give a performance of opera that the patrons would never forget. A few minutes before I was to go on stage, I was putting the finishing touches on my makeup. Hello.
3: Hello, Nick. How are you?
0: Hi.
3: Have you thought over what I said, Nick? Have you thought about singing for me?
0: But you're dead.
3: You gotta convince me, Nick. I feel very much alive. I feel like singing.
0: This is a joke.
3: Tomorrow, Nick. I want you to sing for me tomorrow. Sing for, say, about $25,000. That should keep me from singing.
0: I don't understand.
3: I'll phone you tomorrow, Nick.
0: Wait. Wait. Wait. Wait! I placed the phone back on the hook and walked toward the trunk. I lifted the lid. The man who lay in that trunk was the man who had seen me kill Felix Levine. No, I had not made a mistake, Lieutenant. I am sure you can guess the obvious.
4: Viola Dattis?
0: Yes. She was the only other person besides the man with the red hair who knew about Felix Levine.
4: This other guy who called you?
0: It must have been somebody she hired. The woman for whom I had killed twice had betrayed me.
4: We call it blackmail, Mr. Mazzini.
0: Oh, it matters so little now.
4: Well, we'll pick him up and then we'll be down for you.
0: I shall be ready.
5: You're on, Mr. Mazzini.
0: Coming. With your permission, Lieutenant Morgan, I go to give my finish, my final performance.
4: Sing well, Mr. Mazzini.

0: what a voice.
1: Far and few between.
0: Where's Red?
1: I don't know where he is. Saw him around this afternoon, and he just disappeared.
0: He wanted to hear Mazzini, didn't he?
1: Are you kidding? Mazzini's his whole life. I don't think there's anything in the world he wouldn't do for Mazzini.
0: Well, that's because he wanted to be a singer himself, probably.
1: A singer? That crazy redhead a singer? How could a guy who was born a mute be a singer?

0: 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Tonight's star, Mr. Ezio Pinza.
1: Well, Harlow, if you're through horsing around, I'll go now.
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0: Next week on Suspense, Mr. Paul Douglas in Fragile Contents Death. And in weeks to come, you will hear Fred McMurray, to be followed by the First Lady of Suspense, Miss Agnes Moorhead. And then on February 22nd, in answer to your many requests, Backseat Driver, repeated for you with its original stars, Fibber McGee and Molly. All on Suspense.
2: Suspense is produced and directed by Elliot Lewis, with music composed by Lucian Morawek and conducted by Lud Gluskin. Portions of this program were transcribed. Ario from Murder was written for Suspense by Richard George Petticini. Included in tonight's cast were Joseph Kearns, Kathy Lewis, and Wally Mayer.
0: And remember, next week on Suspense, Mr. Paul Douglas, as a postmaster who knows there are explosives in the mail and has only 5 hours to find them. The story we call Fragile Contents Death.
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20: I got off the train in Toledo and walked through the station to the street. I passed up the waiting taxi and swung aboard a bus. Taxi drivers are likely to remember you, and I couldn't take a chance on that. I hadn't paid any attention to the bus. I didn't know what the line was or where it was going. It didn't make any difference. I didn't know Toledo very well anyway. I watched out the window, and when I came to a likely neighborhood, I got off. Strange, unfamiliar quarter of the city, and yet familiar because every city has neighborhoods like it. Drab, faceless houses looking almost alike. And then most of them, drab men and women, anxious to make a dollar by renting a room.
21: Now, this here is a nice room. It's the best one I got. Your window's on two sides. There's a nice soft bed.
20: Well, I'll take it.
21: How long you figure I'm staying?
20: Just overnight. I'll pay you now.
21: Oh, well, that's $2, please.
20: Yeah. Oh.
21: What's the matter, mister? Are you sick?
20: Yes, yes, I'm very sick. Is there a doctor near here?
21: Hey, you are sick.
20: Yeah, I think I'll go to bed. That doctor...
21: Oh, yeah, there's Dr. Martin just around the corner. He's young, but he's good.
20: Well, would you call him for me, please? Ask him to come right up. Oh.
21: Yeah, sure. Mm. Right away.
20: Come in.
22: I'm Dr. Martin. You're Mr.
20: My name is Wentworth, Doctor. James Wentworth.
22: Oh, yes.
20: I just got into town. I'm afraid I'm in for my old trouble again.
22: Oh, what's that, Mr. Wentworth?
20: Trigeminal neuralgia.
22: Ah.
20: I had bad attacks before.
22: Just where is the pain?
20: Here. And here.
22: Oh, yes. Now, if you'll...
20: No, don't touch it. It's like a red-hot iron, even the draft of air.
22: I know. Really, you should have that nerve operated.
20: Yes, I'm going to have it down when I get home.
22: Oh, and where's that?
20: Cleveland.
22: Cleveland. I know a lot of men there. Who's your doctor?
20: Dr. Fletcher.
22: Lawrence Fletcher.
20: Andrew. Andrew R. Fletcher.
22: Hmm. I don't recall him.
20: But he's waiting to clear up a heart condition before he operates.
22: Oh, yes. Very sound. Now, how did this attack come on?
20: Oh, the way they always do. I was shaving and I touched the nerve with the razor.
22: Oh, yes, the trigger point. It's very typical.
20: Well, that doesn't help me when that nerve starts jumping.
22: When will you be back in Cleveland?
20: About 3 days.
22: I'll give you a prescription. This is morphine, 1/4 grain. You've taken it before?
20: Yes, that's the only thing that gives me any relief.
22: Well, then I don't have to tell you about it. I'll drop this off at the drugstore and have them send it up.
20: Well, thank you, Doctor. Tell them to hurry.
22: Then I'd better give you a shot right now.
20: Huh? Oh,
22: Huh?
20: You know, Doctor, I think the pain isn't so bad now. I don't like to take more than I have to.
22: Oh, well, if you're sure you can get along...
20: Well, yes, I can make out all right. I'll hold the tablets until later. I paid Dr. Martin, young Dr. Martin of Toledo, and he left. I waited for the package to arrive from the drugstore. Then I stayed the night so the landlady wouldn't think it was peculiar. In the morning, I got on the train and went back to Cleveland to the hospital with the little white tablets in my pocket. The little white tablets with which I would kill Louise. It had been so simple to deceive the young, impressionable doctor. So simple to counterfeit the symptoms that I'd seen Louise react to for 4 years now. It would keep her in bed for 4 years more. Great. 20. I'd live with the tic douloureux, the painful nerve so long. Too long. Too long indeed. Dr. Bantua had to come every day now. The nurse had to be on hand day and night to combat Louise's attacks, to quiet the raging nerve with morphine. Yes, but not for long. In my pocket were the little white tablets that would bring her peace. I went into the hospital kitchen.
0: Oh, hello, Mr. Baker.
20: Oh, hello, Nellie. I'd like to bring Mr. Baker a milk.
0: Of course. I'll just give it a touch of the fire to take the chill out. I've missed you. Been away, I hear, Mr. Baker.
20: Yes, I had to go out of town.
0: And you ask me it's a good thing. For you, I mean. You needed a change. The hospital day after day was telling on you.
20: Oh, I don't think so.
0: Yes, it was. I could see. You're a good man, Mr. Baker. Believe me, it's like a saint you're bearing your trials. Not like some others I could mention.
20: Well, isn't the milk ready, Nellie?
0: It is, it is. There we are. Spoonful of sugar. Just the way Mrs. Baker likes it.
20: Well, thank you, Nellie.
0: And give Mrs. Baker my regards.
20: Yes, I'll do that, Nellie. Now, it was just a matter of stepping into an alcove on the way to Louise's room, dropping the white tablets into the warm milk. Sugar would mask the bitter taste. Oh, here. An ideal spot.
1: Mr. Baker.
20: Huh? Oh, nurse.
1: Did I startle you? I didn't mean to.
20: No, of course not.
1: Oh, bringing just Mrs. Baker her milk, I see. Well, I'm going up there myself. May I keep you company?
20: Yes, of course, of course. Nurse White walked beside me to Louise's room. The chance for the night was gone. Another night of pain for Louise. I felt the sudden anger at the nurse. And a moment later, I realized how unreasonable it was. It was hard to be angry with anyone so pert, so alive, so beautiful. Even in her severe uniform, she managed to remain feminine, provocative. It was always a flower at her shoulder. Today, it was a sprig of flowering dogwood. And her quiet, unprofessional perfume was an exciting tingle in my nostrils. And then, we were in front of Louise's door.
1: Hello, Mrs. Baker. Look what I brought you.
2: Albert, dear.
20: Hello, darling.
2: Oh, I'm so glad you're back, darling. I missed you.
20: I missed you, too. Here's your milk.
2: You never forget, do you, Albert?
20: How was your day?
2: Just fine. Wasn't it, Miss White?
1: Oh, yes, Mrs. Baker. A very good day, all things considered.
20: Well, I'm glad. I brought you something else, Louise.
2: Oh, the locket. Oh, thank you, Albert, for remembering. Look, nurse, isn't it beautiful?
1: Oh, it is. It's an old piece, isn't it?
2: It belonged to my mother.
20: I had to hunt all over the house for it. Whatever gave you the sudden notion you wanted it anyway?
2: I don't know. I've had a feeling I'll be joining Mother soon.
20: Oh, Louise, please don't talk that way.
1: Now, Mrs. Baker, you're going to be up on your feet before you know it. And that's almost enough talking tonight, Mr. Baker.
20: No.
1: Mrs. Baker, do you want me to leave a tablet for you?
2: Yes, thank you, dear.
1: Here you are. I hope you don't need to take it. Well, good night.
20: Good night, Miss White. The tablet. You've been taking it every night?
2: Well, I try not to. But lately, the pain...
20: Yes, I know.
2: Oh, Albert, dear, you deserve something better than this.
20: Please, please, dear.
2: And now, your nose to the grindstone to pay for the doctors and nurses.
20: Oh, don't worry.
2: A little handball at the club and then... this room.
20: Yes, but you're going to get better, dear. You must believe the doctor.
2: That's what Pauline says.
20: Pauline?
2: The nurse.
20: Oh, yes, of course. Oh, is she looking out for you all right?
2: She's a dear. And very pretty, don't you think?
20: Pretty? Yes, I suppose so. I hadn't noticed.
2: I used to be pretty. You used to embarrass me sometimes the way you looked at me.
20: But you're still beautiful, Louise. You'll always be.
2: I'm sorry, dear. I won't talk like that again. You'd better go now, Albert. I'll try to sleep.
20: Yes. Well, good night, dear. I'll see you tomorrow.
1: Mr. Baker.
20: Oh. Miss White. I thought you'd gone.
1: I wanted to talk to you, Mr. Baker.
20: Yes?
1: It's about Mrs. Baker. She worries me. Her mental state is very low. You heard how she talked about her mother, the locket.
20: Yes, I heard.
1: She needs something, I don't know what, to snap her out of this mood. I just thought I'd mention it to you.
20: Yes, thanks. Oh, where are you going?
1: To put the morphine away.
20: You know, I don't see why Dr. Van Tuer doesn't give her more of that stuff. She needs it. Yet you ration it out as though it were poison.
1: Well, it is poison, Mr. Baker. That's why I'm particularly careful about Mrs. Baker.
20: But you don't think she'd actually...
1: Oh, well, usually the ones who talk about it don't do it, Mr. Baker, so I wouldn't worry.
20: Hmm.
1: Well, good night.
20: Wait a minute.
1: Yes?
20: Miss White. Pauline, isn't it?
1: Why, yes, I didn't think you knew.
20: Well, would you mind, when we were alone, if I called you Pauline?
1: I'd like it.
20: Thanks, well... You know, this is an awful thing to ask, but... Well, you know, it's been pretty lonely for me.
1: Oh, yes, I know. That is, I can guess.
20: Well, would you let me take you to dinner this evening?
1: Why... Thank you, Mr. Baker. I'd love it. I'm off duty at 8.
20: Well, I'll pick you up then. And, Pauline...
1: Yes, Mr. Baker?
20: My name's Albert.
1: At 8, then. Albert.
20: My heart sang. She was perfect. Everything was perfect. I had my poison. I had my witnesses. Louise had said just the right things in their presence, talking about her locket, making her veiled hints at suicide. How beautifully everything fell into place. I started toward the lobby door when I heard my name.
3: Oh, Baker! I say, Baker.
20: Oh, Dr. Van Tuer. How are you?
3: Oh, fine, fine. Say, I want you to meet someone. This is Dr. Martin of Toledo.
20: I looked at him, at the man who stepped forward to shake hands with me, and my mouth went dry. This was Dr. Martin of Toledo who had given me my murder prescription. The eager, bumptious young man who stood there now looking straight into my eyes and saying...
4: Hello. How's that bad nerve of yours?
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20: I was caught flat-footed. I couldn't answer, couldn't even turn and hide. Dr. Martin stared at me a minute, unbelievingly, and his jaw hardened. After a long time, he put out his hand. Because there was nothing else to do, I took it.
3: Oh, this is Mr. Baker, Doctor. It's his wife who has this trigeminal condition.
4: His wife, eh?
3: Well, yes, of course. You didn't think I meant Mr. Baker, did you? He's as strong as an ox.
4: Yes, I can see that. No.
3: I ran into Dr. Martin in the doctor's lounge, Baker. He was telling me about a case he just saw in Toledo. Was Toledo, wasn't it, Martin? Symptoms were remarkably similar to Mrs. Baker's. Remarkably. I thought he might like to look in on Mrs. Baker. You don't mind?
20: She's sleeping, I think.
3: Oh, it's too bad. Well, another time, perhaps, eh, Doctor?
4: Oh, yes, certainly, Doctor.
3: Well, I've got to run. Glad I ran into you, Martin. Have lunch sometime, eh?
4: Yes, glad to.
3: I'll see you later, Baker.
20: Yeah, sure, Doctor, sure.
4: I'll have to be going myself now,
20: oh,
4: Mr. Baker.
20: Oh, wait, Doctor. I want to talk to you.
4: Don't see that there's anything to talk about.
20: Yes, but there is. I want you to know that I, what happened in Toledo yesterday?
4: You don't have to explain. I understand.
20: You understand? She didn't say anything, Dr. Van Tour.
4: Well, why should I? It's none of my business.
20: None of your business?
4: Of course. I admit I didn't have you tagged as an addict.
20: Addict?
4: Yes. You don't look like one, and that trick of refusing an immediate shot, well, I'm going to hand it to you. You fooled me completely. And using your wife's symptoms. Very clever. I don't doubt you can get a supply whenever you need it with that routine.
20: Oh, no. I assure you.
4: Oh, please, don't bother to lie to me. I guess I ought to thank you for teaching me that trick. It won't work again on this baby, believe me. And now, if you'll excuse me, Mr. Baker, or Mr. Wentworth, I'm heading for a spot of handball.
20: Oh, wait.
4: Yes?
20: No hard feelings?
4: No, of course not.
20: Look, Doctor, if you really mean that about no hard feelings, and if you haven't got a partner, well, I play a pretty good game.
4: Now, that's what I call a switch, anyway. All right, hop in.

0: an addict. He took me for an addict, working on any dodge I could to get a supply of dope. Yes, but later, when he heard of Louise's death, he'd remember. I had no idea what I was going to do. I only knew that I couldn't let him go. He drove me over to the athletic club. He wasn't a member, but he held a courtesy card from a Toledo club, and he signed me in as his guest, laughing as James Wentworth. He was a fast man on the court, younger, too. I'd have had a hard time keeping up with him in any circumstances, but as it was, he beat me easily. I could think of only one thing, that he was dangerous. Dangerous, and I had to get rid of him somehow.
1: It's a nice backhand you've got there, Baker. Yeah. Wish I could handle those tough ones half as well.
0: Never mind the compliments, Doctor. Just remember the final score and be satisfied.
1: Say, how about a sweat out? They've got a good steam room here.
0: Yeah, sounds good to me.
1: Here, this way, then. Oh, take your towel.
0: Oh, boy, this is hot.
1: Sit on your towel.
0: Yeah, good idea.
1: Oh, it was lucky for me you came along. The place is dead today, not a soul here.
0: Well, I enjoyed it. Oh, hot, isn't it?
1: Say, Baker, you know, I misjudged you. Sorry.
0: Oh, that's all right, forget it.
1: You know, you really could do something for your trouble.
0: Yeah?
1: We've got a sanitarium in Toledo that have been having pretty good luck with addiction lately.
0: I scarcely heard him. I only realized that we were alone, clouded in steam, not even visible to any casually curious person looking through the glass square in the door. This was my chance. I'd never get another like it.
1: You take nerve, of course.
0: I picked up my towel.
1: What are you doing?
0: I'm sorry, Martin, but there's no other way. I whipped my towel over his head and got behind him where his flailing arms couldn't reach me. I didn't want to leave any marks on him. With my free hand, I covered his mouth and pinched his nostrils shut through the towel. He fought hard. But in a few minutes, he hung limp in my arms. And after a few minutes more, I knew he was dead. I left him there, hidden in the steam. In the locker room, I dressed quickly, parted my hair on the wrong side, and plastered it down in a way I'd never normally wear it. The man at the reception desk barely glanced at me as I passed him. Later, when they found Martin, they'd look for a man named Wentworth. They'd never find him because he didn't exist. It wasn't even that close. The papers reporting Martin's death put the cause down to heart failure brought on by the shock of exercise in the steam room. They didn't mention a companion. It wasn't important. And I waited anyway. A week. Waited and watched carefully. Because now not only Louise's future was at stake, but my own and Pauline's.
2: There's the nurse's quarters, darling. Better not come any nearer.
0: Oh, Pauline, dearest.
2: I know, darling, I know. Oh, you must let go now. I'm late already.
0: No,
2: Albert.
0: No, yes, dear.
2: I'm leaving the hospital. I'm taking a job in Chicago.
0: You know what?
2: Yes. This is hopeless. I can't stand it. Taking care of your wife, smiling at her, seeing the two of you together.
0: But you can't do it. I couldn't live without you. Now that I found you,
2: what do you
0: I
2: think this is going to do to me?
0: But I can't. When are you going?
2: I'm giving notice tomorrow.
0: Tomorrow?
2: Oh, my darling. Goodbye.
0: Pauline! Gone. She said goodbye. So I knew what you meant. When I saw her again, it would be in the hospital across Louise's bed. She'd be Miss White and I'd be Mr. Baker. No, I couldn't stand that now. Yes, but there was one sure way to hold her. The little white tablets were still in my pocket.

0: Louise?
1: Albert, dear.
0: I brought you your milk.
1: Oh, thank you, dear. Hold this, will you, please?
0: What's that? Oh, your locket.
1: It's beautiful, isn't it? Who shall I leave it to, I wonder? Miss White. She's a sweet girl.
0: Oh, Louise, now don't talk that way. Louise, you're not going to...
1: I'd like her to have it. I'll take the milk now, Albert.
0: She drank it. I had to clench my jaws to keep from crying out. She smiled and held out the empty glass to me. And it was over. I went home and tossed sleeplessly, waiting for the inevitable. Hello? Yes? Yes? No. No, I'll be right over. Dr. Vantour was outside Louise's room in a white-faced Pauline and Nellie from the kitchen as I hurried up the corridor.
2: Oh, Baker.
0: Oh, Doctor, can I go in?
2: No. Baker, your wife is dead.
0: What? Dead? Oh, but I don't understand. I thought she was improving, that you planned to operate.
2: She died of an overdose of morphine.
0: Oh,
3: Mr. Baker, I'm terribly sorry.
4: I am too, Mr. Baker.
0: Yes, but how could she get it?
2: That's what I intend to find out. She took it in this glass of milk. There are traces left. Nellie here says you brought it up to her.
3: I didn't want to, Mr.
0: That's all right, Nellie. Well, of course I took it up. I did every night. Everybody in the hospital knows that.
2: Yes, I knew it also. Was anybody in the room when you brought it?
0: No. Just Louise.
2: And you saw her drink the milk?
0: No, Doctor. She didn't drink it then, not until after I'd gone. She did that frequently.
4: Well, that's right, Doctor.
2: Yes, I know that, too. Only last night, before she drank it, she managed to dissolve in it a lethal dose of morphine. I've checked the hospital supply. Every tablet is accounted for. We keep a very strict count, you know.
0: Yes, I know that.
2: Have you anything to say, Baker?
0: Well, I hardly know. I'm stunned.
4: Doctor, what do you mean? Surely you're not accusing Mr. Baker.
2: I'm not accusing anyone. That will be up to the police.
0: Now, wait a minute, Doctor. You're making a mistake.
2: It seems perfectly clear.
0: Yes, but I didn't kill her.
2: Oh, no? Then how did she die?
0: Well, she took her own life. She'd hinted more than once. Miss White, you remember?
4: Yes, Doctor. I spoke to Mr. Baker about it myself. You know she was very depressed.
2: That's true, nurse. But the morphine, it must have come from the outside. We'd have missed it.
0: No, wait a minute. The tablet you left for her each night.
2: Yes, I ordered that.
0: Well, what of it? Instead of taking it, she saved it.
2: Well,
0: she must have. It's the only way it could have happened.
4: Well, that's it, Doctor. It must be. For the past week, she's been exhausted and drawn in the morning, yet the tablets were always gone.
2: Well, if that's the case, nurse, how does it happen that you failed to find them? Well, she couldn't leave her bed. You bathed her and changed the linen every day.
0: The locket.
2: The locket?
0: Yes. Yes, of course. You remember, Miss White. She made such a point of asking me to bring it to her. And then the way she talked about joining her mother.
4: Yes, I do. I do remember.
0: She wanted you to have the locket, Pauline. It was her last wish. Now, where is it?
2: I have it here. It's clutched in her hand. Let's... Police headquarters, please.
0: You have to notify them?
2: Yes, I do. Police headquarters? Give me homicide.
0: Please. Homicide?
2: Yes, I'll wait.
0: Are you out of your mind? I just got through explaining everything.
2: Yes, you explained everything, including what still puzzled me. You see, Baker, you were right about this locket. Your wife did have a reason for wanting it. Look, I'll open it. You see? It's full. 1, 2, 3, 4, 5, 6, 7 quarter-grain morphine tablets that she saved at the cost of 7 nights of agony. And she would have taken them last night. Only you beat her to it.

0: 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Next Thursday for Suspense, our star will be Charles Boyer. The play is called The Case of Henri Vibard. And it is, as we say,
1: a tale well calculated to keep you in suspense.

0: Tonight's suspense play was produced and edited by William Spear and directed by Norman MacDonald. Music for Suspense is composed by Lucian Morawek and conducted by Lud Bluskin. A Case of Nerves is an original play written for radio by Lawrence Goldman. Edward G. Robinson may soon be seen in My Daughter Joy, an Alexander Korda production for London Films. In the coming weeks, you will hear such stars as Broderick Crawford, Jack Carson, and Kathy and Elliot Lewis. Don't forget, next Thursday, same time, Autolite will present Suspense, starring Charles Boyer.
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1: And now, a tale well calculated to keep you in suspense. In a moment, Act One of Brother John, starring William Redfield, and written especially for Suspense by Elspeth Eric.
2: It was so simple, it was ridiculous. I was lying there in the veterans hospital with a brain embolism. Stroke, they call it, for short. You think that only happens to old people? Both of us in that room were under 30. You see, you get a stroke on the left side of your brain. It paralyzes the right side of your body. And it makes you so you can't talk. I mean, you got all the words in your head and you understand what everybody says, but you can't talk. So I just laid there and listen to Brother John talking to the army doctor.
3: He's your brother?
4: Yes, 20 years younger. I've taken care of him since he was a kid.
3: Well, we'll hope for spontaneous recovery.
4: What's that?
3: The damage to the brain clears up by itself. Speech returns and the paralysis disappears.
4: Ah. Well, what do I do now?
3: Well, can you remember what books he read as a child? Little poems or songs? Hey, diddle, diddle, Humpty Dumpty. Often these things come back first.
4: Charlie was born in France. Our parents both died there when Charlie was 10. By that time, I was in okay shape financially, and they sent him back to me. But he only spoke French. I remember he used to sing that Frère Jacques thing.
3: Yes, singing often helps. The rhythm carries them along.
4: I hardly know any French.
3: Well, now, you do your best. This may all clear up sooner than you think.
4: Huh?
3: The man on the other side of the screen has the same trouble. He seems to be coming along.
4: Well, thank you, Doctor.
3: Anything else you want to know, ask for me at the desk.
4: Thanks. Hey there, chum. You look fine. Now listen. I'm going to tell you what we're going to do. You know the apartment I have over the garage at the Tremaines? You're going to come there. It's big enough. Wait till you see it. It's great. Yeah. What's the matter?

You think they'll mind? They won't mind. They're very nice people. And of course, they're really not in any position to mind anything. Are they, huh? No. But when I took that prison rap for Jerry Tremaine, he promised he'd look after me for the rest of my life. And somebody asks you, what does your brother do? You can say, he's butler for the Gerald Tremaines. It's not much, I grant you that, but it's better than saying he's a bum, right? Yeah, he's doing very well, incidentally, old Jerry. All strictly on the up and up ever since that one little mistake that I did time for. But I'm a nice fella. I've stuck to our original agreement, $200 a week for life. And of course, I get my board and room. So most of it, I've got put away for you. And if you ever need a little extra, well, truth is, Mrs. Tremaine is what you might say crazy about me. I could always put the bite on her for a little extra if you needed it. Listen, I brought you some champagne. Want me to open it now, huh? Oh, okay, later. With your buddy here, huh? Doctor says you both got this cerebral thing. Okay if I introduce myself? My name's McGee. Yeah, I'm Charlie's brother, John. I brought some champagne. You and Charlie can have it together, okay? You both look great, you know. Just great. Well, good luck. Enjoy the champagne. Hey, looks like a nice fella. You want to say something, Charlie? Go ahead, try, huh? Go ahead. Frère Jacques...

0: had to laugh. Big Brother John standing there trying to sing in French. Well, all right, so he didn't know French. But he had brains. He does a little stretch in prison for a guy, then when he gets out, he moves in with the guy, gets $200 a week, and takes over the wife besides. Well, anyway, a few days later, I had a spontaneous recovery. Blood clot was absorbed, speech came back, paralysis is gone, I'm out of the army. I'm walking around. But you see, I'd never met these Tremaines, and I'm very curious to find out what they're like. So, Mrs. Tremaine comes to the door. Not a bad-looking woman for her age. She lets me in and introduces me to her husband.
1: This is my husband, Mr. Tremaine. Gerald, this is John's brother, Charlie.
2: Charlie? Good Lord, sit down, Charlie.
0: Well, I should have called John, I guess, but I wanted to surprise him.
1: Gerald, you tell him. I just can't.
2: Charlie, we were just going to call you at the hospital.
0: Huh?
2: Yeah, the truth is, well, your brother has been shot, Charlie, killed.
0: John? John was shot?
1: It just happened about an hour ago.
0: What? Who'd want to do a thing like that?
1: We don't know who did it.
2: The police don't know.
1: Gerald, you ought to let them know that Charlie's here.
2: All right, I will. I'll be right with you.
0: He was such a wonderful brother to me.
1: I know. He talked a lot about you.
0: I mean, he did everything for me.
1: You were planning to stay here with him, weren't you? He said so.
0: Yeah, till I get a job or something. Now I don't know what to do.
1: Well, why don't you just stay on here anyway for the time being?
0: Oh, I don't know if I could...
1: John's apartment's over the garage, you know. Why don't you just move in?
0: Well, Mrs. Tremaine, I'd kind of like that. I'd like to poke around there, sort of, and see if I can't figure out who could have wanted to kill my brother John. It was so simple. It was ridiculous. I could move right in, and I did. Ah, they were nice, really. She was what you'd call faded, I guess, but not too faded. I could see how John could have gone for her a little bit. Next morning, I asked if I could help her with breakfast. You know, John told me a lot about you, Mrs. Tremaine.
1: He did?
0: Yeah. He liked you a lot.
1: Well, that's very nice to hear.
0: I can see why. You're very attractive.
1: Well, now...
0: I mean, John certainly thought you were. And so do I.
1: That's a nice compliment from a young man.
0: Well, you're not much older than I am.
1: Well, I'm certainly not younger.
0: Lots of men my age go for older women.
1: I really wouldn't know about that.
0: Oh, come on now, Mrs. Tremaine. You must have had lots of guys going for you.
1: Really, Charlie, I don't think this is the way for us to talk.
0: I knew I had her. When they say they shouldn't talk this way, they're starting to weaken. They talk that way all the time they're saying they shouldn't, and pretty soon they're ready for action. Anyway, I could see she was getting uncomfortable, and that was exactly what I wanted. Her husband came downstairs right then, and I took him some coffee in the living room.
2: John was with us a long time, you know, Charlie.
0: Yeah, I know.
2: A terrible shock. Awful. You talked to the police?
0: Mm-hmm. Last night. They don't seem to know much.
2: Well, any time, I guess.
0: Oh, sure.
2: Look, Charlie, you stay on here just as long as you like.
0: No, Mr. Tremaine. I'll be moving on pretty soon, I guess. I mean, John said he had some money saved up for me.
2: Oh?
0: Yeah. Quite a lot.
2: Good.
0: I don't know how he did it. Almost $40,000.
2: That much, huh?
0: Yeah.
2: Well, he must have made good investments.
0: No, he just had savings. Yeah. In four different banks.
2: Oh, is that so?
0: Yeah. Every week he made a deposit, see? A big one.
2: You don't say.
0: Mm. Ever since the first week, he came to work for you.
2: Well, now, what do you know about that?
0: So, I had him, too, and I knew it. Now, both of them were uncomfortable. Ah, but they were nice people, really. I could almost have gotten to like them. Yeah. Anyway, I helped Mrs. Tremaine put the breakfast on the table. They even asked me to eat with them, but I said no, I was going out. Only I didn't go out. I stayed in the kitchen because I wanted to hear what they had to say to each other.
2: Connie, how long is he going to stay?
1: Charlie?
2: Yeah, Charlie.
1: I don't know.
2: Nice fellow.
1: Very nice.
2: Not like John, though.
1: No, not really.
2: Mm-mm. Doesn't even look like him.
1: He's a lot younger, of course.
2: Yes.
1: I'll miss John.
2: We'll get somebody else.
1: Not like John, though.
2: No, not like John.
0: I was sorry I wasn't like John. I really was. I'd have liked to stay on with these people for a while. I was even a pretty good butler, if you can imagine that. I helped Mrs. Tremaine get lunch.
1: I'm terribly awkward in the kitchen, I'm afraid.
0: Oh, well, let me do that.
1: John always did everything.
0: Uh-huh. He was a good man.
1: Yes, he was.
0: Yeah, you know, I'm sorry I didn't get to see more of him.
1: Well, we used to ask him to have you here for a visit, but he never would.
0: I know. I wonder why he wouldn't. I wonder if it was a woman.
1: Oh, no, it wasn't a woman. I'd have known if the...
0: Oh? You would?
1: Well, I mean, if that was why he wouldn't have you here, I'd have known if he was seeing some woman here.
0: No, I meant if it was some woman who killed him. You should have seen her face. All of a sudden, she looked like somebody had hit her. Then Mr. Tremaine came home for lunch. I made him a drink first in the living room.
2: Join me, Charlie?
0: Oh, well, thank you, Mr. Tremaine.
2: I don't usually indulge in the middle of the day.
0: No, of course not. $38,000.
2: How's that?
0: Well, that's what my brother had. In 4 different banks.
2: Oh, well, that makes you a rich man, doesn't it?
0: Well, not quite. I just can't help wondering, that's all.
2: Wondering what, Charlie?
0: Oh, where he got all that money. Who gave it to him all those years.
2: Well, I wouldn't know if anybody gave it to him.
0: Well, you see, if somebody was paying him, that could be the man who killed him. So he could stop paying it.
2: Oh, I see what you mean.
0: She came in right then and told him lunch was ready, and they both went into the dining room looking absolutely sick. As a parting shot, I said that I was going down to the police station. I thought that should start a little something, you know? I went out to the kitchen, and I opened and shut the door like I was leaving, but I sat down to listen.
2: That's the third time he's talked to the police.
1: That's natural, isn't it?
2: Yes, I guess so.
1: I must say, he doesn't seem to be mourning for his brother very much.
2: No, they were supposed to be very close, weren't they?
1: I guess men just don't show their feelings. In fact, I'm sure they don't.
2: Meaning me?
1: Toward each other. Some men don't even show their feelings toward their wives.
2: Me again?
1: If you have any feelings toward your
2: wife... Oh, Connie, don't start that again.
1: Sorry.
2: I'm sorry. That Charlie is making us both nervous.
1: I'm not nervous. Are you nervous?
2: No, not nervous, exactly.
1: Yes, you are.
2: Look, why don't we get rid of him?
1: Get rid of whom?
2: Charlie.
1: But we just asked him to stay.
2: You asked him of me.
1: Well, if you want him to leave...
2: I didn't say I wanted...
1: Tell him so.
2: Well, I'll give him some money till John's estate is settled.
1: That'd be nice.
2: Well, so tell him.
1: Me? You tell him.
2: Why should I tell him? You tell him.
1: Why me?
0: And so it went. You tell him. No, you tell him. I wanted to laugh. I got out of the kitchen very quietly, and I did go down to the police station. They didn't know anything. They hadn't found the gun, and they couldn't figure out who'd had a motive. So, about 5:30, I went back to the house. Mrs. Tremaine was setting the table for dinner.
1: Did you see the police, Charlie?
0: Yeah, I was there all afternoon.
1: Really? all afternoon.
0: Mm-hmm. They wanted me to tell them everything I knew about John.
1: Really?
0: Yeah. I didn't know a lot. He never said too much about himself.
1: No. No, he was sort of a quiet man.
0: A few things, I told him.
1: Oh, like what?
0: Well, like I gathered he was very happy here. I mean, you took good care of him. I gathered that.
1: Well, we tried.
0: He was really happy here. Yeah, he really was happy. He used to say he never wanted to leave here.
1: Did he?
0: Yeah. I guess he had about everything he wanted. Right here in this house.
1: Everything?
0: I mean, jobs like that are sure hard to find. That have everything.
1: I suppose they are.
0: Her hand started to shake, and pretty soon she gave up trying to set the table and went out to the living room to join Mr. Tremaine. I told her that I was going to go up and wash up for dinner, but instead I went out in the hall. She closed the door to the living room, and standing on the other side, I could hear everything that went on.
1: Gerald, I must tell you something.
3: What, dear?
1: Gerald, we've got to get rid of that man.
3: I told you that at lunch.
1: He knows something.
3: What do you mean, something?
1: Gerald, I never meant to tell you this. It isn't anything much, really, only now it might make the police think I killed John.
3: You?
1: Oh, I'm so ashamed of myself. Carrying on with a servant.
3: What?
1: Poor little lonely house life. Taking up with the first man who was nice.
3: Connie, what are you talking about?
1: That's the way I thought of myself, Gerald. It was all self-pity, all of it. I was alone all day, and John was here.
3: Connie,
1: that's the way it was.
3: You and John?
1: Yes.
3: Looks hard to believe.
1: Oh, Gerald, I'm not trying to excuse myself. I'm not. It's just that now John's dead and that awful Charlie thinks some woman killed him, and I think he thinks I'm the woman.
3: No, he doesn't.
1: He's been hinting around.
3: He thinks some man did it. Some man who was paying John a lot of money, extortion money.
1: Who?
3: Me.
1: You?
3: Yes. He doesn't come right out and say it, but he knows someone's been paying the money, and I think he suspects me. And he's right.
1: What do you mean?
3: I paid John for 15 years, ever since he got out of jail. We were both guilty, but he took the rap.
1: Guilty of what?
3: Embezzlement.
1: Embezzlement?
3: Yes. We took $70,000 from the firm before we got caught. As I said, I went free and John went up the river. I paid him $200 a week, 52 weeks a year. He'd saved up almost $40,000 when he was killed.
1: But you didn't kill him.
3: Is that a question?
1: I know you didn't do it.
3: You know I didn't?
1: Of course. You think I did?
3: No, of course not.
1: You don't think maybe he got tired of me or I got jealous or hysterical or something and shot him?
3: No, of course I don't.
1: I did get jealous sometimes and hysterical.
3: But you didn't kill him.
1: No, I didn't.
3: Neither did I.
1: I know.
0: Well, that wasn't the way I'd thought it would go, frankly. In the first place, I never thought they'd spill everything to each other. And in the second place, I thought if they did spill everything, they'd each jump at the chance to pin it on the other. Yeah, they must have loved each other or something. Oh, something like that. Anyway, I decided to walk in and settle the whole thing right then and there. Mr. Tremaine.
3: Yes, Charlie.
0: Mr. Tremaine, the fact is, I need $50,000 from you right now.
3: What is this, Charlie?
0: Well, it's extortion money, Mr. Tremaine. You know what that is. It's just a word, like embezzlement.
3: Oh, I see.
1: Gerald, he knows. He actually...
0: That's right. I actually know, Mrs. Tremaine. I didn't know exactly before that it was embezzlement, you see. But Brother John told me he'd done time for your husband, and that was why he had this cushy job. I didn't know why he bothered to work at all. I know I wouldn't have.
3: No, I guess you wouldn't have.
0: Now, wait a minute. Well, I take that back. I know a reason why he worked here. Don't you, Mrs. Tremaine? Yeah. You were fooling around a little, weren't you? Huh? With Brother John?
3: Now, look, my wife and I have no secrets, so this is not a shock to either one of us.
0: But have you told the police? It might be a shock to them. Have you? Well, now, of course you haven't.
3: My wife didn't kill your brother, neither did I.
0: Maybe yes, maybe no.
3: How do we know you didn't kill him?
0: Why would I
4: kill my own brother.
3: For the money in the four savings banks?
4: I was going to get that anyway. Brother John told me so in the hospital. He even said he could put the touch on your wife for a little extra if I needed it.
3: You can't prove that.
4: Well, I think I could if I had to. There's a guy up at the hospital. He had the bed next to mine. He was there when John came to see me.
3: He knows all about this?
4: Well, he might. Neither one of us could talk at the time. Maybe he can't even now. I don't know. But he was still there when I got out.
3: What's his name?
4: Now, why would I tell you that?
3: I can find out.
4: Well, what's the difference, Mr. Tremaine? Suppose he says the whole story is true, that he heard John tell it to me. It'll all come out anyway, newspapers and everything. And then what will the police think about you? So, come on. I mean, let's be sensible. You raise the $50,000, and I'll clear out.
3: How am I supposed to raise $50,000?
4: Well, not at your house, your car. You must have insurance. You two stay there. I'll answer that phone.
2: What do you think, Constance?
1: Don't give it to him.
2: Well, it's just money.
1: Don't give it to him.
2: You sure?
1: It's wrong.
2: What I did was wrong. Let's not keep on doing what's wrong.
4: Well, it's a wrong number or something. It sounded like a singing telegram.
1: Singing telegram?
4: I couldn't make it out. Well, how about it?
3: Charlie, we don't think we can give you $50,000. We don't think we can afford it.
4: Can you afford being smeared all over the newspapers?
3: We can't afford to go on living this way, lying to each other.
4: One of you may not go on living at all.
5: Let me answer it this time.
4: Leave the phone off the hook.
3: Charlie, neither one of us killed John.
4: Tell that to the police.
3: I'm going to. I've talked to my wife, and she agrees.
5: Gerald, come here. You too, Charlie.
4: Now, look, I don't think you've thought this over.
3: Oh, yes, we have. We don't want to think about it anymore.
5: Gerald, listen.
3: Huh? What is it?
5: Listen. I'll hold the phone up. Listen, Charlie.
6: Frère Jacques, Frère Jacques, dormez-vous, Frère Jacques, dormez-vous.
4: Well, that's the story. It was the real Charlie on the phone, the guy in the other bed. See, he hadn't had a spontaneous recovery like mine. But he'd gotten back enough to get to a phone in the hospital, dial the number, and then sing this French song into the phone. Brother John, are you sleeping, are you sleeping? That's what it says. It's just my lousy luck. I never learned French, or I'd have known it was the real Charlie the first time he called. I guess you want the gun I killed John with, huh? Oh, here. Yeah, I've had it in my pocket the whole time. Oh, and thanks for offering me a lawyer. But frankly, I don't think any lawyer in the world could get me off. Do you? Well, do you?
7: 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Heard in tonight's story were Connie Lemke as Constance Tremaine, Paul McGrath as Gerald Tremaine, Sam Gray as John, Bill Smith as the Doctor, and Guy Repp as the voice of Charlie. 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
1: There's no business like show business, so it's no wonder show business is full of superstitions. Never whistle in the dressing room. Never give the curtain line of a play until dress rehearsal. Don't send your laundry out if Monday night business is bad. And of course, the sentimental daddy of them all, the show must go on. History has yet to record a trooper trepidatious enough to ask why. But our story concerns itself with a show that did not go on, and the theatrical superstition which states, never follow a banjo act with a banjo act. Listen, listen then, as one of the greatest show people of them all, Miss Margaret Whiting, stars in Never Follow a Banjo Act, which begins in exactly 1 minute.
2: Memo on medals. Interesting information about our military awards and decorations. In the past, a person receiving a medal for valor was also awarded additional pay. Not so today. Winners of the Medal of Honor, however, are entitled to receive a special pension of $100 a month when they reach the age of 50. And all enlisted personnel who have won the Medal of Honor, the Distinguished Service Cross, or the Navy Cross are authorized by law to have their retirement pay increase 10%. Although the custom of awarding medals is as old as recorded time, the United States has issued comparatively few, and these rather late in our history. Our present system dates back to the Civil War, almost 100 years after we had emerged as a nation. The Bronze Star, one of our newest medals, was authorized in 1944 for anyone in the United States Armed Services who distinguishes himself by heroic or meritorious achievement, not involving an aerial flight, in military operations against an armed enemy. America's citizen soldiers have brought glory to themselves and their country down through the years, defending our free way of life.
0: And now, Never Follow a Banjo Act, starring Miss Margaret Whiting, a tale well calculated to keep you in.

0: about that? Great, huh? How's about that, ladies and gentlemen? Rosie Jones, take another bow, Rosie. Yes, sir. There you are, ladies and gentlemen, the one and only, the immortal Rosie Jones, pride of 52nd Street out in the Club Nightshade.
1: Sing melancholy, baby.
0: And folks, now Club Nightshade invites you to dance to the rhythm of Chico and his Mambo Rascal.
2: La da da da da da da da da dee. Sing melancholy baby the jerk. Yeah, who is it?
3: Rosie, you decent?
2: Enough.
4: Rosie, this here is Mr. Cramp.
5: Hello, Rosie.
2: Yeah? And I'm Patrice Munsell.
4: Oh, no kidding, Rosie. This is Mr. Cramp. The Mr. Cramp.
2: Sorry, Mr. Cramp, but every crumb that comes back here hoping to score claims that he's a big agent like you.
5: Yeah, I understand, Rosie.
2: Have a chair. Throw that junk on the floor. It's only last year's mink.
5: Thank you. You know, I've been an admirer of yours for many years, Rosie. Many, many years.
2: Benny, if this is a rib, so help me, I'll kill you.
4: Listen to Mr. Cram, doll.
5: Now, as you know, I'm representing Terry Dane. You know who he is. You know what I got, right? Right?
2: Right, right, right. The hottest thing since Frankie tied his first bow tie.
5: That's it. We had new ones and new ones. They come, they go. But this Terry Dane, he's $1 million a year gross with tousled hair. He's a face you like to put in your lap and hug and kiss. And a voice, the answer to a maiden's prayer, no?
2: Personally, I go for men.
5: Yeah, she goes for men. He's a great little kidder, I bet he.
4: Yeah, yeah.
2: Well, what's the pitch?
5: All right, you ask what's the pitch, Rosie, I'm going to tell you. We're opening Terry at the new Casa Cactus in Vegas 2 weeks from Saturday. He's getting 25 G's a week.
2: I read it in Variety. Big deal.
5: Now, we need somebody to work with him, Rosie. Somebody who's got the experience, the talent, and a voice you could lay bricks on. Somebody who can really go along with him.
2: It is a rib.
5: May my mother be struck dead, I should say one word that isn't the truth, sincere, and from the heart.
2: Go on.
5: All right. Benny is paying you $275, Rosie, right? I want to buy your contract from him. I'll give you an even grand, expenses plus transportation. You like?
2: To work with Terry Dane.
5: 4 weeks, guaranteed. Maybe even a bonus, who knows?
2: Benny.
4: I seen the contract, Rosie.
2: And,
5: I give you 10 seconds, give me a firm answer. Say yes, we'll finalize it here and now.
2: You don't mind if I seem a bit in the dark?
5: 9 seconds, Rosie.
2: What happened to that big My Darling Died campaign your office was spreading when you had your boy singing I'll Never Smile Again over the cute little girl singer who was killed in that accident?
5: What, Constance Green? The boy got over it.
2: So why don't you get him another young thing like she was?
5: Never follow a banjo act with a banjo act, Rosie. You know, old show business motto.
2: Gee, she was cute. That accident. What was it? He fell through a shower door or something, bled to death?
5: You got 5 seconds.
2: 4, 3, 2, and I'll take it.
5: Ah, that's my girl, Rosie. All right, now, while you're signing these, you want to leave us alone for a minute, Benny?
4: Yeah, sure thing, Mr. Cramp.
5: There's the pen. That's it.
2: Standard form. No riders?
5: No riders, Rosie. Just one thing I would like to make clear right from the outset so there's no misunderstandings later.
2: Why, Mr. Cramp?
5: No. I'm serious, dear. About Terry. Keep away from him.
2: Okay.
5: I mean away, dear. He's a moody kid. He's terribly shy.
2: Remember what I said before about liking men?
5: Yeah. That's what I call being mature. And he's just a boy. You got no interest, you'll develop none, right? You'll keep clear, clean, and away, right?
2: Right. Oh, I'll make it look good on stage, Ray, but after hours, I'm going hunting for a man. Terry Dane. Me and Terry Dane.
6: They liked us, Rosie.
2: It was a good arrangement, Terry. Well, go on. There's the intro for your solo.
6: Who cares about solos? I like duets. I like doing it with you, honey.
2: They like you. They love you. Every last dame in the place, so come on, get out there.
6: Yeah. Yeah, they love me. It's true. Every last one of them out there. It's just a thing that happens to women when I sing. Only, somehow, it just doesn't seem to happen to you, Rosie. Now, why is that, I wonder?
3: In a moment, we continue with the second act of Suspense.
7: Another visit with Joe and Daphne Forsythe.
8: You're missing a lot of this thing.
9: Joe. Joseph.
8: What?
9: Who is she?
8: Who's who?
9: Who were you dreaming about?
8: Was I dreaming?
9: You were talking in your sleep and giggling.
8: How about that?
9: What were you giggling about?
8: I can't remember.
9: Joseph, you mentioned a girl's name.
8: Oh? What name?
9: Spass.
8: Spass?
9: Yes, Spass. Candy Spass. It sounded like a dancer or a striptease or something.
8: Oh.
9: Oh, what?
8: Well, I must have said Candy Spass. Candy Spass is a horse. I bet on him once.
9: You bet on a horse?
8: Yeah, we had a pool. I could have won $3.
9: Well, you should have put the money into savings bonds. They're a much better investment.
8: It was only 50 cents.
9: For 63 cents a day, you can buy a $25 bond a month. And 1 year's worth of bonds will bring $300 when they mature. What's more, they're guaranteed to be winners. The whole United States stands behind them.
8: Uh-huh.
9: So don't waste money betting on horses. Put it in savings bonds.
8: Okay. Can I still dream about horses, though?
9: If you do it quietly. Say, why were you giggling about a horse?
3: And now, starring Miss Margaret Whiting, Act Two of Never Follow a Banjo Act.
0: All right, folks, place your bets. Get your bets down.
2: Here you are. $2 on number 23.
10: Miss Jones, ma'am?
2: Why, hello, Texas.
10: Oh, my name ain't Texas, ma'am. It's Earl. Earl White.
2: Earl. That's such a short name for such a long man.
10: Well, I just wanted to tell you how much I liked your singing, Miss Jones.
2: Really? You're not just saying that.
10: Oh, no, ma'am.
2: Well, Earl, you're one in a million.
10: Yes, sir. And,
2: Speak your piece, Earl.
10: Well, I'd sincerely like to buy you a drink, Miss Jones.
2: Well, let's saddle up hard and get with it.

0: see. Sunrise. Best time of the day, Rosie.
1: Look at all those mountains, all purpley and gold.
0: A man could look at them mountains for quite a spell without getting the least mite tired.
1: Well, Earl, here's my bungalow, so I guess I'll be saying good night. Or is it good morning?
0: Don't rightly know which you'd say, ma'am. Let's just make it so long till later.
1: You still want to go riding this afternoon?
0: Yes, yes, ma'am.
1: So long, partner.
0: So long, Rosie.
1: Who's there? Who's that in the bedroom? Hey, Dream Boy. What are you doing here? Terry? Oh, come on now, Terry. It's time to go home to your Betty by. Gotta look good tonight, Pally. Yes, indeedy. So come on. Hey, you're gonna cut yourself playing with that knife. Now put it away. Terry.
2: You're like Connie.
1: Connie?
2: You're like Connie and that other one. When I was little.
1: Connie? Oh, you mean Constance Green, the girl that used to sing with you. The one who died.
2: Connie was like you.
1: Now, we're not in the least alike.
2: Connie didn't like me.
1: Get that. Don't snap that so close to me. Now, don't.
2: Connie didn't like me, and you don't like me.
1: Everybody likes you, Terry.
2: You don't.
1: Yes, I do. I do.
2: Why?
1: Because when you sing... Well, when you sing, it does something to me. Way inside.
2: Does it?
1: Yes, and it makes a lump in my throat, and... Well, I just want to swoon.
2: You don't mean it.
1: Yes, I do. I do. I've never heard anything like you, Terry, and... Your hair, oh... I love your hair. I just want to tousle it.
2: Do that.
1: Do what?
2: What you said.
1: Huh?
2: Don't you remember?
1: That knife. It's making me nervous.
2: You don't like me, or you do what you said.
1: Well, put the knife away, and I will.
2: All right.
1: Like this?
2: Yes. Do you like to do that?
1: Yes, I love to tousle your hair, Terry.
2: You do. Yes, you do. You do, don't you? I can tell you do.
1: Yes, Terry.
2: I'll bet you'd like to kiss my eyelids now, huh, Connie?
1: Oh, yes. Yes, tousle your hair and kiss your eyelids. Yes.
2: But I won't let you. I gotta get back to my bungalow now.
1: All right, honey, if you insist.
2: When I saw you lying there and... All that blood. I knew you finally loved me, and it was right. It was right.
1: Yes, Terry. Yes.
2: Well, I'll see you tonight, darling. I know it's mean making you wait.
1: That's all right, Terry. I'll wait.
3: In just a moment, we continue with the third act of... Suspense.
4: We have, together, ample capacity in freedom to defend freedom. This is NATO, the North Atlantic Treaty Organization. Ever heard of the Central Europe Operating Agency? It's an important part of NATO. Headquartered near Versailles, France, the Central Europe Operating Agency is responsible for the operation of pipelines to ensure a supply of fuel for NATO's land and air forces in that area. The United States of America is a part of NATO. You should be aware of and alert to the programs and objectives of the North Atlantic Treaty Organization.
3: And now... Starring Miss Margaret Whiting, Act 3 of Never Follow a Banjo Act.
1: Me, Ray. Let me in. I've got to see you.
5: What's the problem, Rosie?
1: It's your boy, your tousle-headed million-dollar client.
5: What, Terry?
1: Yeah.
5: All right, what is the rascal up to this morning?
1: Murder.
5: It's very funny. Come on, honey, I'll order up some coffee and we'll sit
1: down. Ray, that boy is a nut. He was in my bungalow just now with a knife this long, suggesting that I should, well, maybe flip every time he opens his mouth.
5: You gotta be kidding.
1: Kidding? He darn near cut my throat. All because he thinks I don't like him enough.
5: You don't like him?
1: Yeah, and you know what you said about the old show business motto, never follow a banjo act with a banjo
5: act?
1: Yeah,
5: yeah.
1: Well, listen, Ray Cram, you've done it. He's got me all mixed up in his mixed-up mind with that kid singer and something about lying in a pool of blood and, well, to that boy, I'm another banjo act.
5: All right, all right, all right. Rosie, what do you think we should do?
1: Call the police.
5: We can't very well do that, though, can we?
1: Well, why not? The kid's sick. He's insane. He could do anything.
5: Aren't you exaggerating just a little?
1: No.
5: Now think, dear. Don't you think it might have been just a little joke, huh?
1: Ray, nobody makes jokes like
5: sure
1: that.
5: Sure they do. Now, why don't we just forget about this, huh, Rosie?
1: Forget about it?
5: Yeah, forget about it.
1: You know.
5: I know what? That the kid is maybe a little bit loopy?
1: You know. You know about him and that little knife
5: of
1: his.
5: Now don't raise your voice.
1: And maybe you know how that other girl singer died.
5: She fell through a shower door.
1: I read about it. She was cut up pretty bad, wasn't she?
5: All right, now listen, Rosie, and listen to me good. Now, you've been around a long time, dear. You know what can happen sometimes to a Weisenheimer goes popping off when it's not called for.
1: But this is called for. That kid belongs in an asylum or someplace.
5: That kid represents $1 million gross.
1: Of which you get 10%.
5: Of which I get a whole lot less than that. He's divided up half a dozen ways, Rosie. Some of the holders are very influential parties. One of the parties in particular wouldn't like it if anything happened to make the money stop coming in. Now, this party's name is a secret, but you I'm going to tell it to. Because you've been around, Rosie. You can appreciate this.
1: Who's the party?
5: The syndicate.
1: So explain. They're human beings. Sort of. Tell them the truth. Tell them they bought in on something bad, just like
5: no,
1: you.
5: No, you don't understand. I sold them, Terry Dane. Me, Ray Cram.
1: You're in trouble.
5: Not unless you talk. If you do, you're in trouble, too.
1: How do you mean I'm in trouble, too?
5: The syndicate. I'd be forced to tell them who blew the whistle on their golden goose. And then, you know.
1: Oh.
5: So take the realistic view, huh, baby? We'll protect you. We'll keep Terry away from you. You got nothing to worry about.
1: Nothing to worry about. That's nice to know. Now, look, Ray, couldn't I just slip out of town?
5: No. I saw the boys after the show. They liked you. You stay. That's the word from the boys.
1: I wish I were dead.
5: You do like I say, you won't be. And there's one more thing, dear.
1: Yes, dear.
5: Now, you're singing good on your solo. Don't sing too good on your duet. Huh? Don't take it away from the boy.
1: I won't, Ray. I'll make him look good.
5: Now you're talking like I like to hear you. That's my girl.

0: Thank you. Thank you. And now the moment you've all been waiting for. Ladies and gentlemen, Terry Day.
1: Hello, folks. Hi, baby. Folks, isn't she great?
0: Isn't he great? Terry?
1: Yeah, doll?
0: What are you thinking about, Terry?
1: Oh, things.
0: What kind of things, Terry?
1: Moon, June, spoon, tune.
0: You got a tune?
1: Oh, I got a tune.
0: Good little tune?
1: Happy little tune.
0: I like a happy little tune. Is there a boy in it?
1: No, just a girl.
0: What kind of a girl?
1: A very quiet girl. And she was right, right and dead and red as red can be.
0: What are you going to sing, Terry?
1: She was red. It was all red.
0: Get hold of yourself.
1: Who were they whispering?
0: Sing.
1: Don't they like me?
0: Sing, Terry.
1: I'll make them like me. Make you like me, Connie.
0: And now that we've done our little crazy bit, folks, we're...
1: I'll never smile again.
0: Don't.
1: Until I smile again.
2: Who's got a knife? Not the Colonel.
1: You can't cross me out. Get out of here, folks. Connie, get out of here.
3: All right, folks. Place your bets. Get them down.
4: Concerned if I can figure what makes a feller like that tick, Rosie.
0: I think I'll play the black tonight, partner.
4: He went just plumb loco. Took 6 men to get him into that there special airplane. Nice swan, flying a man to the bughouse.
0: Too many banjo acts. That's all, partner. Too many banjos.
5: Suspense, in which Miss Margaret Whiting starred in William N. Robeson's production of Never Follow a Banjo Act by James Poe. Supporting Miss Whiting in Never Follow a Banjo Act were Eddie Marr, Lawrence Dobkin, Shep Mencken, and Jack Moyles. Listen. 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

0: Now, Roma Wines present... Suspense! Tonight, The Fountain plays, starring Charles Laughton. 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That's R-O-M-A, Roma Wines. Those excellent California wines that can add so much pleasantness to the way you live, to your happiness in entertaining guests, to your enjoyment of everyday meals. Yes, right now a glassful would be very pleasant as Roma Wines bring you...
1: Suspense! This is the man in black, here for the Roma Wine Company of Fresno, California, who tonight from Hollywood bring an old friend at these proceedings, Mr. Charles Laughton, as star of an unusual murder study by his distinguished compatriot, Miss Dorothy L. Sayers, called The Fountain Plays. It deals with the fortunes and misfortunes of a middle-class Englishman of the name of Spiller, who lives on a little country estate with a cook and a manservant and in the garden... Yes, a fountain. And so with the performance of Charles Laughton as Mr. Archibald Spiller, we again hope to keep you in suspense.

0: Now then, Mr. Spiller, what about it?
1: Oh, I say, look out there, Sam.
0: Look out for what?
1: Still as blind as a bat, aren't you, Sam? You really ought to wear glasses, you know.
0: Don't you try and put me off.
1: I was only trying to keep you from getting your clothes wet, Sam. You almost walked right into the spray of the fountain.
0: Well, never you mind what I need glasses, and never mind your blasted fountain neither. I want a straight answer to my question, Mr. Spiller.
1: I've given you an answer, I've told you.
0: You've given me nothing but fluff and bluster. Do I get it all, don't I? That's what I want to know, and if I
1: don't... My dear fella, please. My guests are arriving. I'll talk to you tonight.
0: You better talk straight. It'll be your last chance, my lad.
1: Hello. Hello there, everybody. Just in time for a little refreshment.
2: Master said we'd find you here, Daddy. I hope we're not interrupting.
1: Oh, certainly not, certainly not. You know Mr. Gooch, don't you, my dear?
2: Yes, of course.
1: And this is my neighbour, Mrs. Digby, Mr. Gooch.
3: How do you do, Mr. Gooch?
1: And Ronald Proudfoot, my daughter's fiancé.
4: How do you do, sir?
0: How do you?
1: Well, I was just showing Mr. Gooch the wonders of my little fountain.
2: Oh, Daddy, you do make such a fuss over this fountain.
1: Even so, I always say there's nothing like a bit of ornamental water to set a place off.
4: Sort of like the Versailles garden, what?
3: Oh, it's really lovely, Mr. Spiller, and so secluded, with the rhododendrons and the lilac hedge all around.
1: You like that, eh? You know, I was thinking of cutting out some of these lilacs.
3: Oh, I wouldn't.
1: To make a vista, so to speak. You can't even see it from the house with these bushes on all four sides.
3: Well, now, perhaps that might add something.
1: But if you like the lilacs, Mrs. Digby, the lilacs shall stay.
3: Oh, Mr. Spiller, I'm no authority, I'm sure.
0: Well, if you want an authority, I'd say it's a mess. Plaster, backstop and all. A mess, see?
1: A mess?
3: Oh, maybe Mr. Gooch means the way the backstop arches up above the spray. It rather overshadows it.
1: Well, I have to have that, you know, my dear, because the prevailing winds from the south, don't you feel how nice and warm it is tonight? Blow the jet of water right onto the grass. If it weren't for that backstop, we'd have a proper swamp over there. Wasteful, too.
2: Well, I'm glad to know that.
0: You always were a fool, Archie, squandering money on a fountain.
1: No, indeed. It uses the same water over and over again. Like the one in Trafalgar Square. Most ingenious, really.
3: Why, isn't that a wonderful idea?
1: Of course, I have to be careful, of course, even so, to turn it off every night to save leakage and waste and so on. Oh.
5: Mr. Spiller, sir. Dinner is served.
1: Oh, thank you, Masters. Well, what do you say, everybody? Ready for a bit of dinner?
0: No, I should say so.
1: Shall we go in, then?
3: Why, Mr. Spiller, your modest little fountain. When you're past the bushes, all at once you can scarcely hear it.
1: Yes, it's quite impossible to hear it from the house. Can't hear it at all.

0: And what I says is, you see, you're not Napoleon either. Will that be
1: all then, sir?
2: Yes, thank you, Masters. An excellent dinner. My compliments to the cook.
1: Yes, sir.
2: And coffee in the drawing room, Masters.
1: Very good, sir.
2: Well, shall we adjourn?
0: Shall we what?
2: Oh, go into the drawing room, you know.
0: Quite a torf, ain't you, Marchie? Big change from the old days, adjourn to the drawing room.
3: What would you think, Mr. Spiller, about a rubber or two of bread?
2: It's an excellent suggestion, Mrs. Stigley, excellent.
0: Good thing I don't play in it, Archie. See, I'm counted out before the start.

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3: Only the best for your old pals, eh, Art?
4: Yes, yes, of course.
3: Yes, yes, of course. See you later, folks. Maybe.
4: Well, Mrs. Digby, shall it be you and me against the youngsters?
5: Daddy.
4: Yes, dear?
5: Will you tell me why you put up with that man?
4: Gooch? Oh, no. He's not a bad sort, really.
5: He is a bad sort. He's a rude, unpleasant, terrible man.
4: Well, he's an old friend, you know. Not much a chap can do.
5: Oh, oh Daddy, you're so soft-hearted. But if you can't do anything, I can.
4: No, please, dear. He'll be gone in a day or two.
5: High time. What does he mean, talking to you that way in your own home?
6: Shall we cut the deal?
4: Yes. Shall I?
5: Well, I don't care. You shan't put me off. This is the last time that man's going to come into this house.
4: I wish it were.
5: Boorish, nasty. I just can't stand him, Daddy.
4: Come now, dear. He's not as unpleasant as all that.
5: What? The only time he'll ever be pleasant is in his grave, that's what.
4: Oh, dear, what an awful thing to say. What a perfectly dreadful thing to say.
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7: And now it is with pleasure that we bring back to our soundstage Charles Laughton as Mr. Archibald Spiller in The Fountain Plays, a tale well calculated to keep you in suspense.

0: course, we have a very pleasant garden, Mrs. Digby, and I don't know anything that's given me such enjoyment as that fountain. Do you know that it uses the same water over and over again? Yes? It shows you, doesn't it, Mrs. Digby? The simpler pleasures are best.
1: Oh, that's so true. Oh, well, here we are. It's been such a lovely evening, Mr. Spiller.
0: Oh, yes.
1: And it was so nice of you to walk me home.
0: Oh, it's my pleasure, I assure you, Mrs. Digby. You know, I've been thinking, I'm very lucky to have found a neighbor like you at my time of life. I mean...
1: Maybe it's not luck at all.
0: It's fate, you mean? Mrs. Digby, may I call you Rosalind?
1: Oh, of course.
0: And you call me Archibald? Silly name, only one I've got, though.
1: Why, I think it's a very nice name.
0: Do you?

0: Well, you know, I've been thinking that it was true what I said tonight, that the place will be needing a new hostess soon.
1: Oh, with Betty getting married, you mean? Oh, you must be very happy for her.
0: I am, but what I mean is that, well, we're both alone in the world now.
1: Yes.
0: And, Rosalind, there's something I want to talk to you about soon. I can't just now. There are arrangements I have to make, but I want to talk to you very seriously.
1: Well, I'll always be here, you know. But it's late now.
0: Yes, it is, yes. Well, good night, Rosalind. It has been a lovely evening. Good night.
1: Good night, Archibald.

0: Ah, Masters. Where is everybody?
1: Mr. Ronald left 5 or 10 minutes ago, sir. Miss Elizabeth has retired.
0: Oh, well. Is Mr. Gooch still in the garden?
1: I couldn't say, sir. Shall I go and see?
0: No, never mind. You can cut along to bed now. I'll lock up.
1: Very good, sir.
0: Oh, by the way, is the fountain turned off?
1: Yes, sir. I turned it off myself at 10:30, seeing that you were engaged, sir.
0: That's fine. Well, good night, Masters.
1: Good night, sir.
2: Oh, confound it.
0: Oh, hello there. I was just coming out to look for you.
2: Hello.
0: Have a nice evening.
2: Nice evening. Not as nice an evening as you had with your obliging little widow,
0: That's
2: eh?
0: Enough of that now, Sam.
2: Oh, it is it? That's enough, is it? That's a good one. Would you think I am talking to me like that? One of your ruddy servants? Well, I'm not. I'm the boss here. Get that in your head. I'm the boss and you know it.
0: All right, Sam, but let's buzz off to bed now. We'll talk it all over in the morning. Hmm?
2: No. We'll talk it about it right now, Mr. Spiller. I'm short of cash. It's high time you kicked in with some more.
0: Look here, Sam. I pay you your allowance as we agreed, and you stay here whenever you like, but that is all.
2: Oh, it is it? Getting pretty high and mighty, aren't you, number 41632?
0: Shh, Sam. Quiet, for heaven's sake.
2: You're in a fine spot to tell me what you're going to do, aren't you? Quiet. The servants, my dear. Quiet, Betty, my dear. Oh, Mr. Ronald Flapdoodle, whatever his name is.
0: Really, Sam, you're quite impossible this evening.
2: Impossible, eh? Impossible. But I'm not an escaped jailbird, am I? I'm not liable to be hauled back to work out 10 years hard labor for forgery, am I?
0: Quiet. Look here, Sam. I'll give you a little extra this once.
2: And when I think a man like me was only in for a short stretch anyway and worked it out all good and proper. Depended on the charity. Charity, mind you, of a pill was rolling in wealth.
0: I am not rolling in wealth and you know it. But if you'll promise me faithfully that this is the last time...
2: Oh, sure, I'll promise. For an old pill, I'll promise anything. And just give me 5,000 down.
0: 5,000?
2: That's right. We've got a great opportunity. All I need is a little ready cash.
0: Now, don't you be an idiot, Sam. Where do you think I'm going to lay my hands on that much, just like that? Now, look, I'll give you a cheque for 500.
2: Ah, trying to renege on an old pal, eh? I said 5,000 and 5,000 it is, or you'll find yourself back on the rock pile.
0: I tell you, I haven't got it.
2: Haven't got it? You've got enough to go buying fancy fountains or playing around with a widow next door.
0: You leave Mrs. Digby out of this.
2: I'll leave her out of it, all right. I'll leave the old frump to you.
0: Sorry I had to do that. I told you that was enough of that, and I meant it. Now pull yourself together and go to bed. I'll talk to you in the morning. Do you hear me? Sam. Oh, come on, I didn't hit you that hard. Get up on your feet now. Sam. Oh, I've killed him. What was that? Oh, it's just the old clock. Eh? 11 o'clock. 7 hours. 8 hours, perhaps, until they find him. Of course, he hit his head when he fell, but the police won't care about that, and they'll take fingerprints, and they'll find out I was number 41632. No. What you need is an alibi. And if I could confuse them. An alibi. An alibi, that's it. Make it seem he was alive when he was already dead. First you have to fix the time, haven't you? The time. Well, you've got to make it earlier. Say 10:30 while everybody was playing bridge. If he could have died sometime before that, but how do I prove it? What happened at 10:30? Oh, yes. The fountain. Masters and the fountain. That's right, the fountain, yeah. The fountain. Now I know what to do. Go out into the garden. Turn on the fountain. Then go down the garden path and call him. Call him by his name. Sam! Gooch! Good. I think that'll do for that. I'll go back to the house. Say I looked for him and I didn't find him, that it was dark, the moon had gone down. Yes, but now, how do I move him? How do I... That's right, the wheelchair. The wheelchair. It used to be Mrs. Spiller's. Do you, I remember how she... It's not time to think of her now. I'm going to try and lift him into it. Who'd ever have thought that old Sam was as heavy as this? Now, out of the other door, but quietly this time. Wish the wheelchair wouldn't make so much noise. Down the back path. Now, careful, boy, hold on to yourself. I feel like running. I feel as though every window in the house were filled with faces watching. Well, here we are. I've got to lift him up again. Yeah. Lay him down on the edge of the fountain. Put one hand in the water. Put the bruise on his head right up against the stone corner of the basin, a bit to the right. That's better. He was half blind anyway and he fell. And now it's done. What's that? He's alive. Gooch is alive. After all that trouble, after committing practically the perfect crime, and he's alive. It's all right. It's all right. Sam? Sam? Wait a minute. Bring him to life again. More blackmail for the rest of your life. What about Mrs. Digby? Nice, plump, comfortable Mrs. Digby. Rosalind. What about Betty? She at least deserves something. No, it's better than murder. All right, murder it's going to be. He's dead already as far as the rest of the world is concerned. Now,
3: come here.
0: Now or never. His face is right by the water's edge. Push him under.
3: Stronger.
0: Now it's done. Now it's done, Mr. Spiller. I suppose I ought to feel remorse. Why should I feel remorse? Does the mouse feel remorse that the cat's killed? No. Does the prisoner feel remorse when he leaves his prison? It's done and it's well done. There's nothing left but the finishing touches now. Well, we take back the wheelchair, let the fountain run another hour, and then to bed. Why should I feel remorse? Nonsense. Congratulations would be more like it. Yes, that's right. Congratulations, old man. Doesn't it turn cold?

0: Inspector Frampton, sir.
1: Oh, yes, sir. Come in, Inspector. Come in.
2: I hate to trouble you, Mr. Spiller, but regulations, you know.
1: Oh, of course, yes.
2: Everyone here who was present the night of, last night?
1: Yes, Inspector. There's Mrs. Digby. She's my neighbour, my daughter Elizabeth, and her fiancé, Mr. Ronald Proudfoot, and the servants, of course.
2: Excellent. Well, now, if you'll all bear with me, I have to ask you a few questions, you know. Now, there was a blow on the head.
1: Oh?
2: As I understand it, the deceased was last seen alive at about 8:30, just after dinner. Let me see, you were the last to see him, eh, my man?
0: Yes, sir. I believe so, sir.
2: You showed him the way to the fountain in the garden, eh?
0: At his request, yes, sir. I believe the deceased gentleman's eyesight was rather bad.
1: Yes, terribly bad, terribly bad.
2: And that was the last time he was seen alive by any of you, eh?
1: Yes, that's right, Inspector.
2: The four of you then played cards, I believe. Until what time?
1: Until about 10:30.
2: And no one left the room during those 2 hours? Then,
1: no,
2: Mr. Spiller, you accompanied Mrs. Digby to her own. That's correct, Mrs.
3: Yes.
2: Digby?
3: Yes, Inspector.
2: Now, when you returned, you were met in the hall by Masters. What time was that, Masters?
0: About 10:45, sir.
2: And Mr. Spiller at that time inquired after Mr. Gooch?
0: Yes, sir. He asked if I'd seen him, and as I'd not, he suggested I might retire, and that he himself would lock up the house.
2: The others had left, eh?
0: Yes, sir. That is to say, Mr. Ronald had left. I heard him drive off in his car, and Miss Elizabeth had retired.
2: Then you were alone in the downstairs part of the house, is that so, Mr. Spiller?
1: Yes.
2: Will you tell me, please, what you did then?
1: Well, I'd promised the poor fellow I'd have a talk with him later in the evening, so I went to look for him. I went down to the end of the garden by the fountain.
2: But you didn't go through the lilac hedge to the fountain?
1: No, I didn't. It was dark by then. I couldn't see. I called Gooch several times.
2: Did anyone hear Mr. Spiller call?
0: I did, sir. Oh. I was half asleep, you might say. But I did hear Mr. Spiller call out.
2: And then what did you do, Mr. Spiller?
1: I came back into the house, Inspector, and I sat up in the library and read for a while, and about 1 o'clock I went to bed.
2: Now this is very important. Who turned off the fountain?
0: I did, sir.
2: At what time, Masters?
0: At 10:30, sir.
2: You're quite sure of that, eh?
0: Yes, sir. It was the usual time.
2: I see. And no one would have turned it on again, of course?
0: I can't think why, sir.
2: I see. Well, I think that makes everything very clear, Mr. Spiller. When the body was found, it was still wet from the spray of the fountain. Therefore, death must have occurred some time before the fountain was turned off at 10:30.
1: Yes.
2: And as all of you here were occupied up until then, from the time the deceased was last seen alive...
1: Oh, of course, it is an accident. I said it was from the beginning.
2: Well, it might have been neither, you know. There had been a blow and there was water in the lungs, but the man apparently fell, missed his footing due to his poor eyesight and struck his head, falling into the water from which he was unable to rescue himself.
1: Well, it does seem the obvious conclusion, doesn't it? My... Poor fellow, dear me.
2: Well, thanks, everyone. I don't think we'd have to trouble you again, Mr. Spiller.
1: I hope not. Thank you, Inspector.

0: Oh, Daddy, I'm so glad. I was afraid for a while.
1: Nothing to be afraid of, dear, you know. Poor old Gooch just lost his footing and fell, that's all.
0: I know. I was afraid of him.
1: Afraid of him?
0: I know it was silly, but he was so strange. I thought he had some sort of hold over you.
1: Nonsense, darling. He's just an old friend, and I'm a sentimental old fool. And...
0: You're an old dear. But I've got to run now.
1: Off with Ronald?
0: Yes. Daddy, are you going to be awfully lonely when I've gone?
1: You know I'll miss you.
0: Maybe Mrs. Digby?
1: Now, my girl.
0: She's such a darling, Daddy.
1: She is rather nice, isn't she? In fact, I thought I might pop over to see her this afternoon, as long as you're going to be out.
0: Daddy, I knew it. I won't keep you another second. Ask her over to dinner.
1: Perhaps I shall. You be on time, though.
0: I will. Goodbye, Daddy.
2: Beg pardon, sir.
1: Oh, Masters, yes?
2: Is it convenient to you, sir? I should like to have my bedroom changed. I should like to sleep indoors in the main house.
1: Oh, why is that, Masters?
2: I'm a very light sleeper, sir, and noises keep me awake.
1: Noises, Masters?
2: The weather vane, sir, above the garage. Oh. When the wind changes, it creaks.
1: Well, a little oil, perhaps.
2: I hardly think that would do, sir, because when the wind changes, there are other noises. Oh. They can be most disturbing, sir.
1: What are the noises, Masters?
2: The fountain, sir.
1: The fountain?
2: Yes, sir. Ordinarily, I'm quite unable to hear it, any more than you can in the main house, sir. But when the wind is from the east, the plaster backstop acts quite like a sounding board in the direction of my room, sir. In fact, I can not only hear the fountain itself, but I can hear even the faintest noises in the grove around it. Quite clear.
1: I see, yes.
2: Quite so.
1: I see.
2: Yes. For instance, on the middle night, Mr. Gooch sustained his unfortunate accident. I noticed the wind changed a little after 11, because it got very cold. The weather vane wakened me, and then I heard the fountain. I seemed to hear other noises, too, if I may say so.
1: You heard?
2: Yes, sir.
1: Yes.
2: I might add that after noting the police inspector's observations, I took the precaution of pressing your dinner jacket. The sleeves seem quite wet, sir.
1: Yes.
2: I think, sir, all things taken into consideration, you might find it worth your while to retain me permanently in your service.
1: Oh, yes, of course. I wouldn't dream of ever wanting to replace you, Masters.
2: At, shall we say, just double my present wage? For the present.
1: Well, yes.
2: I'm very much obliged to you, sir. Is there anything else, sir?
1: No, nothing else. I'm going to sit here by the fountain. Very ingenious, the fountain. Most ingenious, my fountain. Costs a little to run because it uses the same water over and over again. Over and over again. Over and over again.

0: And so closes The Fountain Plays, starring Charles Laughton. Tonight's study in Suspense. Suspense is produced and directed by William Spear.
1: The other day, Elsa Maxwell told us about a friend who had lived many years in wine-loving countries around the world.
2: I gave him some of our delicious Roma California Burgundy at dinner, and he confessed to me that he thought it every bit as enjoyable as any he had ever had. 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
0: Next Thursday, same time, we will have the pleasure of bringing to you Mr. Cary Grant. 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

0: Coming right up. I'm sorry, sir. I didn't hear you drive in. I can't hear much of anything when the wind starts blowing.
1: Fill her up.
0: Yes, sir.
1: Better check the oil and water, too. Any hot coffee inside?
0: Yeah, hot and black.
1: That's for me. Must be close to zero.
0: Oh, not that bad. Down around 20. It'll drop tonight, though. Radio says we might get a blizzard.
1: And they call this sunny California.
0: Well, we're more than 5,000 feet here. 6,500 at the top of the pass up the road a piece.
1: Yeah, I know. I just come off it.
0: Were you heading north?
1: Yeah, Vegas. How far is it from here?
0: Oh, well, about 260 from Victorville, and Victorville's 32 from here. What's the matter? You lost?
1: What makes you think so?
0: Well, U.S. 66 is a direct route. Not many cars come across Red Mountain in the winter.
1: Hey,
0: Yeah?
1: Ain't I seen you someplace before?
0: Well, not unless you've been through here before.
1: I ain't never. Not back east someplace? You come from back east?
0: No, I never been. Come from up north. Eureka.
1: Funny, take that mustache off. You'd be a ringer for a kid I used to know once back in Jersey City. Joey Perino. Funny.
0: Yeah. Yeah, lookalikes. You run into him sometime.
1: Sure you was never back east?
0: Sure.
1: Funny, without that mustache, I'd swear.
0: You'd be mistaken.
1: Yeah? Well, where'd I find the coffee?
0: Right inside. Sally will take care of you.
1: Yeah. You better check the battery and the tires, too.
0: Yeah, sure thing.
2: Good evening.
1: Give me a cup of black coffee.
2: Yes, sir.
3: The State Highway Patrol has asked us to make this announcement. Chains will be required on all cars in the mountain regions. Tonight's storm is expected to bring at least 6 inches of snow down to the 3,000-foot level.
1: Sounds like you might be snowed in.
2: Oh, won't be the first time.
1: It might be dangerous, considering your condition.
2: Oh, no. I'm not expecting until April. We never get any snow that late.
1: Not even when the weather's unusual, like they say out here?
2: Well, it's never that unusual. You better get Walt to put on your chains.
1: Ain't got any.
2: Oh? Well, then watch your step going down that hill, particularly Mule Shoe Curve. It's bad in snow like this.
1: I'll remember that. Is he your husband?
2: Who?
1: Fella gassing me up to this Walt.
2: Oh, yeah.
1: You two all alone up here?
2: No, there's my dad. And he'd better get a move on or he won't get back up that mountain tonight.
1: Where is he?
2: Oh, he went down to Victorville this afternoon for supplies.
1: Oh? You born around here?
2: No, up north.
1: Eureka?
2: Well, yeah, how'd you guess?
1: Your husband said that's where he come from.
2: He did?
1: Yeah. Doesn't he?
2: Well, he said he did, didn't he?
1: Yeah. Yeah, did you ever hear of a guy named Joey Perino?
2: No. Why, should I?
1: Your husband looks like him.
2: Well, what if he does?
1: Oh, nothing. You ever been back east?
2: Never been outside the state. Gee, you ask more questions than a cop.
1: Oh, don't worry, I ain't no cop.
0: Well, she's all set to roll.
1: How much I owe you?
0: 12 gallons, that'll be $3.95.
1: Plus the coffee.
0: Compliments of the management.
1: Huh?
0: It's a policy of the establishment. Free coffee during blizzards. Isn't it, Sally?
2: Yeah, sure.
1: Hey, yeah, $4.
0: Bye. Get your change.
1: Don't bother. $3.95 for the gas, 5 cents for the coffee. I got a policy, too. I don't take handouts.
2: Oh, look now. What
1: I don't want
2: is
1: to be that? Owing anybody anything, sister. Particularly rats. Be seeing you, Joey.
2: Joey? What do you mean, Walt, calling you Joey?
4: In just a moment, we will return for the second act of Suspense.

0: Walt? Will you tell me what he meant calling you Joey?
1: Well, the guy's nuts.
0: He asked an awful lot of questions.
1: What kind of question?
0: About me. About you. He said you told him you come from Eureka. Why did you tell him that, Walt?
1: Oh, look, honey, the guy's nuts. I never told him I came from Eureka.
0: You never told me where you came from either, Walt. You just said you came from back east.
1: Well, what difference does it make?
0: It didn't then, when we first met. Well, it doesn't now, if you tell me it doesn't.
1: I tell you, it doesn't, honey.
0: Okay, Walt, I'm sorry.
1: You better get to bed, honey. It's going to be a long, cold night, huh?
0: All right. You coming?
1: A little while. Won't be much more business in a storm.
2: Yeah.
3: Mr. Pirelli?
2: Yeah?
3: I have a long-distance call for you from Victorville, California.
2: Who's calling?
3: Mr. Battaglia.
2: All right, operator, put him on.
3: Go ahead, sir.
4: Hello, Big Pete?
2: Yeah, Bat, what are you doing down in Victorville? We were supposed to be here in Vegas by dinner time.
4: Yeah, I know, but sort of got lost in the mountains.
2: Now, that figures. I know you'd get lost in Jersey City.
4: Yeah, but wait till you hear what I found.
2: Gold mine, I suppose, huh?
4: No. Joey Perino.
2: You're kidding. Where?
4: In a gas station back in the hills.
2: You sure it's Joey?
4: Positive. He's got a mustache, he's got a wife, and he calls himself Walt something or other. But it's Joey, all right.
2: Did he recognize you?
4: Sure he did, but he didn't let on. Thought I'd better tell you.
2: Wait a minute. If he recognized you, he'll take it on a lamb.
4: Not a chance. He's up here all alone with his wife. She's in a family way, and it's blowing up a blizzard. He wouldn't risk getting her out in this kind of weather.
2: Where are you?
4: The joint called a White Spot.
2: All right, sit tight. I'll be there in a couple of hours.
4: Well, how are you going to do that?
2: Charter a plane?
4: But, boss, I'll be glad to handle him for you.
2: I'm sure you would, Bat, but this one I want to take care of myself in my own way. If you get what I mean.
4: Oh, yeah, I get what you mean. I'll wait for you here.
2: What's the name of this place he's at?
4: Walt Summit Service. Why?
2: Thought I might give him a ring before I leave.
4: Tip him off?
2: No. Offer him another chance.
4: Are you kidding?
2: What do you think?

0: Walt Summit Service, good evening.
1: Hello, Joey.
0: You must have the wrong number. This is Walt Summit Service.
1: Nah, Joey, I got the right number. This is Big Pete, remember me?
0: There's some mistake.
1: There's no mistake, Joey. Bat just told me he was by your joint a little while ago.
0: Look, I don't know what you're talking about. This is Walt Summit Service.
1: All right, Joey, if you want it that way, it's Walt Summit Service, and you're Walt. But back in Jersey City, you're still Joe Perini to the boys, and Joey, the boys miss you. All of them. Me in particular. I miss you so much, Joey, I feel I just got to talk to you.
0: I'm sorry, you have the wrong number.
2: Walt?
0: Yeah, honey.
2: Who is that?
0: Hey, look, you're supposed to be asleep.
2: I was just dozing off, and the phone woke me. Who was it, Walt?
0: Oh, somebody had a wrong number.
2: Well, it took you long enough to tell him.
0: The guy was drunk or something.
2: Oh.
0: Go to sleep, honey.
2: Well, aren't you coming?
0: I don't feel very sleepy. I sit up a while. Wait for your dad.
2: Well, all right, but don't make it too late. You know, I get lonely in here without you.
0: I know, darling. Go to sleep now.

0: Small craft warnings are flying from Point Concepcion to Point Dumas. All planes are grounded at Los Angeles International Airport. The Weather Bureau predicts that close upon the heels of the present storm is another developing off the coast of Northern California. This is an undisguised blessing for the farmer in the San Joaquin Valley and the growers in Orange County.
1: Walt Summit Service.
2: Hello, Joey.
1: Wrong number.
2: You shouldn't hang up on Big P, Joey.
1: Wrong number.
2: Now listen to me, Joey, and listen good. I want to talk to you.
1: You got the wrong number!
2: Okay, Joey. Now you just listen to me, boy. You know a joint in Victorville called the White Spot?
1: Yeah, I know it.
2: Good. I'm at the airport in Vegas. I'm taking off from here in 5 minutes. You take off in 5 minutes, too, Joey.
1: Now, look here.
2: Don't hang up on me, Joey. Just listen. It'll take you about the same time to get down off that mountain as it'll take me to fly to Victorville. Meet me in the White Spot. That's an order.
1: I don't take orders from you anymore.
2: You'll take this one, or I'll come up there and shove it down your throat.
1: Oh, come on. Come on. A highway patrol car just pulled up outside.
2: Who are you kidding, Joey? You think you can scare me off at them two-bit cops?
1: Look, I'm not trying to kid you, Pete.
2: Well, that's my boy, Joey. You finally recognize your old boss, huh? Now, you ain't going to squeal at them orange pickers, are you, Joey?
1: I'm not a squealer, Pete.
2: Ain't you?
1: No.
2: How do I know?
1: Look, I'm telling you.
2: So how come you took a powder on me 2 years ago, huh? How come? How come you just blew?
1: I want it out.
3: Hey, Walt, are you in there?
1: Yeah. I'll be right there.
2: Who are you talking to?
1: Highway Patrol. I told you.
2: You going to tell them why you walked out on old Pete?
1: Now, look, I don't tell nothing to nobody. I just want to be left alone. I want it out. I got out.
2: You ain't out yet, kid. Nobody ever quits on me.
1: Hey, look. Leave me alone, will you, Pete? Sure, so I worked for you. I drove for you. I don't know nothing. I ain't talking.
2: You sure ain't.
1: I gotta go now. Just let me alone, Pete. For the love of heaven, let me alone.
4: Walt, there's someone at the door.
1: I know it.
2: Who are you talking to now?
1: It's my wife.
2: Look, get rid of the cops, Joey. Tell your wife to go to bed.
1: You got the wrong number.
2: Meet me in 2 hours at the White Spot in Victorville. You got it?
1: Yeah, I got the number you're calling, but this
2: now
1: isn't
2: you better
1: it.
2: Be there, Joey. Or I'm coming up the hill for you.
5: In a moment, we will return for the third act of Suspense.

0: Good evening, Mrs. Parsons. I'm sorry I disturbed you, ma'am.
1: Oh, that's all right, Sergeant Toohey. Come in. Come on.
0: Thank you.
1: Walt was on the phone.
2: Yeah, Sergeant, some crackpot got a wrong number and can't get it out of his drunken head, you know?
0: Well, I just stopped by to see if you folks were all right.
2: Oh, yeah, sure. Snug as a bug in a rug.
1: Say, would you have a cup of coffee?
0: Why, yes, thanks, Mrs. Parsons. I guess maybe I'd drop by for that, too.
1: Well, there's always some on the stove.
2: Well, how's the weather outside, huh?
0: It ain't a fit night for man or motor car. Pass is closed, and we won't be able to get plows through from the other side of the mountain until, tomorrow forenoon.
2: Well, that's what you can expect in February.
1: Oh, there you are, Sergeant. Sugar, cream, and hot, I hope.
0: Well, that's wonderful, wonderful, Mrs. Parsons. Thank you.
2: Sally...
1: Yes, darling?
2: Like Sergeant says, you know, it ain't a fit night out for a man or motor car.
1: Yeah?
2: Well, I thought we might put him up for the night. Huh?
1: Why, of course.
0: Oh, no. I wouldn't want to inconvenience you.
1: Oh, but it wouldn't be any inconvenience.
2: No, not at all. No inconvenience at all. We'd sure like to have you stay.
0: That's right nice of you, believe me, but I've got to get on down the road.
2: Oh, but it's after 10 now, and you're off duty.
0: No. In a storm like this, nobody's off duty. Well, thanks for the coffee, Mrs. Parsons.
1: You're welcome.
0: I got something to thank you for, Walt.
2: Oh, what's that?
0: The only laugh I had this evening.
2: I'd like to hear it. What's the laugh, Sarge?
0: Well, that car out front.
2: Huh? What car?
0: A couple of hours ago, when I was going up to the pass, that two-tone job, standing out front with the big tail fins.
2: What about it?
0: Gold and white, covered with mud and the snow piling up on it. It sort of reminded me of like a bathing beauty on a ski slope. Cars like that weren't designed for this kind of country.
2: No, I guess they weren't.
0: Yeah. Well, good night, folks, and thanks again for the coffee.
2: Oh, you're welcome.
1: Good night, Sergeant. Oh, I'll get it, dear.
2: No, I will. Walt, Summit Service.
3: You ain't left yet, Joey. Get going.
2: You got the wrong number.
1: Again?
2: Yeah, again.
1: Darling, what is it?
2: Screwball.
1: Well, what's he wrong?
2: Oh, who knows? He's drunk. Let's go to bed, huh?
1: Oh, I'm not very sleepy. I know what. Let's sit up and wait for Dad.
2: Oh, he won't make it now.
1: Well, he might.
2: Oh, let's go to bed, I said.
1: All right, honey. Well, go to bed.
2: Well, go then. I gotta lock up, huh?
1: All right. Walt.
2: What?
1: Well, what's the matter?
2: Nothing's the matter. I gotta look up, that's all. Get to bed. Stop asking a lot of stupid questions, will you?
4: That will be 20 cents for 3 minutes.
5: All right, here you are, sister.
4: Go ahead, sir.
6: Yes, Pete?
5: Well, how'd you guess it'd be me, Joey? I ain't kidding, Joey. I'm disappointed. Real disappointed. I fly all the way down here to Victorville just to talk to you, and what happens? You ain't got the courtesy to come down the hill to see an old pal. How come you ain't here, Joey?
6: I'm not coming, Pete.
5: You ain't, huh?
6: No.
5: Well, then I guess I have to come up there.
6: Nobody's asking you.
5: Now, Joey, that ain't no way to talk.
6: I'll lay off, will you, Pete? I ain't done nothing to you.
5: You walked out on me, Joey. Nobody walks out on Big Pete. I'll see you in an hour. And Joey...
6: Yeah?
5: Don't try taking no powder. Fella at the bar just told me that the pass is closed. The only way out's down the hill.
6: I know it.
5: You want to change your mind and come on down, Joey? Joey? Joey?
4: Were you flashing, sir?
5: Yeah, I was cut off.
4: Well, just a moment. I'll try to connect you. I'm sorry, sir. There seems to be trouble on that line. Probably the storm.
5: Okay, sister. Thanks.
7: Coming?
5: No. But it couldn't be better. The line just went out in the storm.
7: And the pass is blocked. But it's a sweet setup.
5: Ain't it? Let's go.
7: A pleasure.

0: that you, honey?
1: Yeah.
0: Come to bed, darling.
1: I can't.
0: Where are you going? What are you putting on your coat for?
1: I gotta go down the hill.
0: Oh, Walt, what's the matter?
1: I'm worried about your dad. I'm going to look for him.
0: Now you know he's probably staying in town at the Rances. If you're worried, telephone them.
1: I tried. The line's out. I gotta go down the hill.
0: But, Walt, you can't leave me here alone.
1: I got it, honey. I got it.
0: But I'm afraid.
1: Look, there's nothing to be scared of. You'll be safe here.
0: Your gun. Why are you taking your gun?
1: Feel better with a gun.
0: Walt, you're keeping something from me. You gotta tell me.
1: There's nothing to tell, honey. Get back in bed, honey, please.
0: If you promise not to go out.
1: I can't. I gotta go, and I gotta go alone.
0: Well, then it isn't Dad. It's something else.
1: Now, look, honey, don't make me...
2: Hey! How come the place all lit up like Christmas tree? Can't be that much business tonight.
0: Oh, Dad, thank goodness you're here. This silly husband of mine was just going out to look for you. He was afraid you skidded into the canyon or something.
2: An old mountain man like me? Fiddlesticks. I'm glad you're dressed, though, Walt. I promised Sergeant Toohey I'd send you down the road with the tow truck and give him a hand.
1: Accident?
2: Yeah. Some darn fool was driving without chains. Went through the guardrail on Mule Shoe Curve. One of these fancy new two-tone jobs with airplane fins.
1: Gold and white? Hardtop convertible?
2: Toohey didn't specify, but he recognized the driver. Big shot gangster from back east, he said. Name of Big Pete Pirelli. Yeah, that was it. Didn't know the other fella.
1: Were they, hurt?
2: Hurt? They're both as dead as last week's hamburgers.
1: Okay. Okay, I'll get going. I guess I won't need this gun after all. I'll be back in a little while, Sally.
0: All right, honey.
1: See that she gets to bed, will you, Dad?
2: Sure, son.
1: She hasn't had much sleep tonight.
0: Don't worry, darling. I'll sleep now.
1: Good. You know something.
0: What?
1: I love you very much.
3: 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You've been listening to Night on Red Mountain, written for Suspense by William N. Robeson. In a moment, the names of our players and a word about next week's story of Suspense. Heard in tonight's story were Lawson Zerbe as Walt, Jim Bowles as Bat, Mandel Kramer as Pete, Ellen McRae as Sally, Bob Dryden as Sarge, Ruth Tobin as the operator, and Bill Adams as Dad. 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

0: Suspense, Columbia's parade of outstanding thrillers, produced and directed by William Speer and scored by Bernard Herrmann. The notable melodramas from stage and screen, fiction and radio, presented each week to bring you to the edge of your chair, to keep you in suspense.
1: Good evening. This is Orson Welles. And very happy I am to be back in the United States and back on the Columbia Network, even for so short a visit as this one. Back with old friends like Johnny Dietz, who is tonight's director, and Bernard Herrmann. The Mercury Theater presented tonight's radio play for the first time last year. We came right out then and hailed it as a classic of the medium. Nobody argued the point. A lot of people asked us to do it again, so it's gratifying to get the chance now and to find a favorite of ours in this distinguished anthology of spook shows. Personally, I've never met anybody who didn't like a good ghost story, but I know a lot of people who think there are a lot of people who don't like a good ghost story. For the benefit of these, at least, I go on record at the outset of this evening's entertainment with a sober assurance that although blood may be curdled on this program, none will be spilt. There's no shooting, knifing, throttling, axing, or poisoning here. No clanking chains, no cobwebs, no bony and or hairy hands appearing from secret panels or, better yet, bedroom curtains. If it's any part of that dear old phosphorescent foolishness that people who don't like ghost stories don't like, then again, I promise you, we haven't got it. Not tonight. What we do have is a thriller. It's half as good as we think it is. You can call it a shocker. It's already been called a real Orson Welles story. Now, frankly, I don't know what this means. I've been on the air directing and acting in my own shows for quite a while now, and I don't suppose I've done more than half a dozen thrillers in all that time. Honestly, I don't think even that many, but it seems I do have a reputation for the uncanny. Quite possibly, a little escapade of mine involving a couple of planets, which shall be nameless, is responsible. Doesn't really matter. Don't think I disapprove of thrillers. I don't. A story doesn't have to appeal to the heart. It can also appeal to the spine. Sometimes you want your heart to be warmed, and sometimes you want your spine to tingle. The tingling, it's to be hoped, will be quite audible as you listen tonight to The Hitchhiker. That's the name of our story, The Hitchhiker.

0: I'm in an auto camp on Route 66, just west of Gallup, New Mexico. If I tell it, perhaps it'll help me. Keep me from going crazy. I gotta tell this quickly. I'm not crazy now. I feel perfectly well, except that I'm running a slight temperature. My name is Ronald Adams. I'm 36 years of age, unmarried, tall, dark, with a black mustache. I drive a 1940 Buick, license number 6Y175189. I was born in Brooklyn. All this I know. I know that I'm at this moment perfectly sane. That it's not me who's gone mad. It's something else. Something utterly beyond my control. I've got to speak quickly. At any minute, the link may break. This may be the last thing I ever tell on Earth. The last night I ever see the stars. 6 days ago, I left Brooklyn to drive to California.
1: Goodbye, son. Good luck to you, my boy.
0: Goodbye, Mother. Here, give me a kiss, and I'll go.
1: I'll come out with you to the car.
0: Oh, no, it's raining. Stay here at the door. Hey, what's this? Tears? I thought you'd promised me you wouldn't cry.
1: Oh, I know, dear. I'm sorry. But I do hate to see
0: Mother,
1: you go.
0: I'll be back. It'll only be on the coast 3 months.
1: Oh, it isn't that. It's just the trip. Ronald, I wish you weren't driving.
0: Oh, Mother, there you go again. People do it every day.
1: I know, but you'll be careful, won't you? Promise me you'll be extra careful. Don't fall asleep or drive fast or pick up any strangers on the road.
0: Oh, gosh. I think I was still 17 here, you talk.
1: Oh, and wire me as soon as you get to Hollywood, won't you, son?
0: Of course I will. Don't you worry. There's nothing going to happen. It's just 8 days of perfectly simple driving on smooth, decent, civilized roads with a hot dog or a hamburger stand every 10 miles. I was in fine spirits. The drive ahead of me, even the loneliness, seemed like a lark. I reckoned without him. Crossing Brooklyn Bridge that morning in the rain, I saw a man leaning against the cables. He seemed to be waiting for a lift. There were spots of fresh rain on his shoulders. He was carrying a cheap overnight bag in one hand. He was thin, nondescript, with a cap pulled down over his eyes. I would have forgotten him completely, except that just an hour later, while crossing the Pulaski Skyway over the Jersey Flats, I saw him again. At least, he looked like the same person. He was standing now with one thumb pointing west. I couldn't figure out how he'd got there, but I thought probably one of those fast trucks had picked him up, beaten me to the Skyway, and let him off. I didn't stop for him. Then late that night, I saw him again. It's on the New Pennsylvania Turnpike between Harrisburg and Pittsburgh. It's 265 miles long with a very high speed limit. I was just slowing down for one of the

0: Springs gas station.
1: Yes, sir.
2: I'll fill her up.
1: Certainly, sir. Check your oil, sir?
2: No, thanks.
1: Nice night, isn't it?
2: Yes. It hasn't been raining here recently, has it?
1: Not a drop of rain all week.
2: Oh? Oh, I suppose that doesn't done your business any harm.
1: Oh, people drive through here all kinds of weather. Mostly business, you know. There aren't many pleasure cars out on the turnpike this season of the year.
2: I suppose not. What about hitchhikers?
1: Hitchhikers here?
2: What's the matter? Don't you ever see any?
1: Not much. If we did, it'd be a sight for sore eyes.
2: Why?
1: Oh, a guy'd be a fool who started out to hitch rides on this road. Look at it.
2: Then, you've never seen anybody?
1: No. Maybe they get the lift before the turnpike starts. I mean, you know, just before the toll house. But then it'd be a mighty long ride. Most cars wouldn't want to pick up a guy for that long a ride. And you know, this is pretty lonesome country here. Mountains and woods. You ain't seen anybody like that, have you?
2: No. Oh, no, not at all. It's just a technical question.
1: I see. Well, that'll be just $1.49 with the tax.
0: Gradually passed through my mind a sheer coincidence. I had a good night's sleep in Pittsburgh. I didn't think about the man all next day until just outside of Zanesville, Ohio, I saw him again. It was a bright, sunshiny afternoon. The peaceful Ohio fields, brown with the autumn stubble, lay dreaming in the golden light. I was driving slowly, drinking it in, when the road suddenly ended in a detour. In front of the barrier, he was standing. Let me explain about his appearance before I go on. I repeat, there was nothing sinister about him. He was as drab as a mud fence, nor was his attitude menacing. He merely stood there, waiting, almost drooping a little, the cheap overnight bag in his hand. He looked as though he'd been waiting there for hours. Then he looked up. He hailed me. He started to walk forward.
3: Hello! Hello! Hello?
2: No, not just now, sorry.
3: Going to California?
2: No, not today. The other way, going to New York, sorry.
0: After I got the car back on the road again, I felt like a fool. Yet the thought of picking him up, of having him sit beside me, was somehow unbearable. At the same time, I felt more than ever unspeakably alone. Hour after hour went by. Fields, the towns ticked off one by one. The light changed. I knew now that I was going to see him again. And though I dreaded the sight, I caught myself searching the side of the road, waiting for him to appear.

0: Yeah, what is it? What do you want?
1: You sell sandwiches and pop here, don't you?
0: Yeah, we do in the daytime. But we're closed up now for the night.
1: I know, and I was wondering if you could possibly have a cup of coffee, black coffee. Just...
0: No, not this time of night, mister. My wife's a cook. She's in bed.
1: No, don't shut the door, please. Listen, just a minute ago... just a minute ago, there was a man standing here right beside the stand, a suspicious-looking man. I don't mean to disturb it. You see, I was driving along when I just happened to look, and there he was.
0: How was he doing?
1: Well, nothing.
0: You've been taking a nip, that's what you've been doing. Now, on your way before I call out Sheriff Oates.
1: I got into the car again and drove on slowly. I was beginning to hate the car. If I could have found a place to stop, to rest a little. I was in the Ozark Mountains of Missouri now. A few resort places there were closed, only an occasional log cabin

seemingly deserted. That's all that broke the monotony of the wild, wooded landscape. I had seen him at that roadside stand. I knew I'd see him again. Maybe at the next turn of the road. I knew that when I saw him next, I would run him down. See him until late next afternoon. I stopped a car at a sleepy little junction just across the border into Oklahoma to let a train pass by. When he appeared across the tracks, leaning against a telephone pole. Perfectly airless, dry day. The red clay of Oklahoma was baking under the southwestern sun. Yet there were spots of fresh rain on his shoulders. I couldn't stand that. Without thinking, blindly, I started the car across the tracks. He didn't even look up at me. He was staring at the ground. I stepped on the gas hard, gearing the wheel sharply toward him. I could hear the train in the distance now, but I didn't care. And something went wrong with the car. The train was coming closer. I could hear its bell ringing and the cry of its whistle. Still, he stood there. And now I knew that he was beckoning me to my death.

0: Well, I frustrated him that time. The starter worked at last. I managed to back up. When the train passed, he was gone. I was all alone in the hot, dry afternoon. After that, I knew I had to do something. I didn't know who this man was or what he wanted of me. I only knew that from now on, I mustn't let myself alone on the road for 1 minute. Hello there. Like a ride?
1: Well, what do you think? How far are you going?
0: Where do you want to go?
1: Amarillo, Texas.
0: I'll drive you there.
1: Gee. You mind if I take off my shoes? My dogs are killing me.
0: Go right ahead.
1: Oh, gee, what a break this is.
0: You hitchhike much?
1: Sure, only it's tough sometimes in these great open spaces to get the break.
0: I should think it would be, though. I'll bet you get a good pickup in a fast car. If you did, you could get places faster than, say, another person in another car, couldn't you?
1: I don't get you.
0: Well, take me, for instance. Suppose I'm driving across the country, say, at a nice, steady clip, about 45 miles an hour. Couldn't a girl like you just standing beside the road waiting for a lift beat me to town, or any town, provided she got picked up every time in a car doing from 65 to 70 miles an hour?
1: I don't know. What difference does it make?
0: Oh, no difference. It's just a crazy idea I had sitting here in the car.
1: Oh, imagine spending your time in a swell car thinking of things like that.
0: What would you do instead?
1: What would I do? If I was a good-looking fella like yourself, why, I just enjoy myself every minute of the time. I'd sit back and relax. And if I saw a good-looking girl along the side of the road, hey, look out!
0: Did you see it?
1: See who?
0: A man standing beside the barbed wire fence.
1: I didn't see anybody. There wasn't nothing but a bunch of cows and the wire fence.
0: No?
1: What'd you think you was doing? Trying to run into the barbed wire fence?
0: There was a man there, I tell you. A thin gray man with an overnight bag in his hand. And I was trying to run him down.
1: Run him down? You mean kill him?
0: Say you didn't see him back there? You sure?
1: I didn't see a soul. As far as
0: watch
1: that's concerned.
0: Watch for him the next time and keep watching. Keep your eyes peeled on the road. He'll turn up again. Maybe any minute. There! Look there!
1: How does this door work? I'm getting out of here.
0: See him that time?
1: No, I didn't see him that time. And personally, mister, I don't expect never to see him. All I want to do is go on living. I don't see how I will very long driving with you.
0: Oh, I'm sorry. I don't know what came over me, but please don't go.
1: So if you'll excuse me...
0: You can't go. Listen, how would you like to go to California? I'll drive you to California.
1: Seeing pink elephants all the way? No, thanks. Thanks just the same.
0: Listen, please, just 1 minute, please.
1: You know what I think you need, big boy? Not a girlfriend. Just a good dose of sweet...
0: Please.
1: There. I got it now.
0: No, you can't go. Please, come
1: your
0: back.
1: Hands off me. Do you hear me? Your hands off...
0: She ran from me. As though I were a monster. A few minutes later, I saw a passing truck pick her up. I knew then that I was utterly alone. It was in the heart of the great Texas prairies. There wasn't a car on the road after the truck went by. I tried to figure out what to do, how to get hold of myself. I could find a place to rest, or even if I could sleep right here in the car for a few hours along the side of the road. I was getting my winter overcoat out of the back seat to use as a blanket when I saw him coming toward me, emerging from the herd of moving steer.
2: Hello?

0: Maybe I should have spoken to him then. Fought it out then and there. For now, he began to be everywhere. Wherever I stopped, even for a moment, for gas, for oil, for a drink of pop, a cup of coffee, a sandwich, he was there. I saw him standing outside the auto camp in Amarillo that night when I dared to slow down. He was sitting near the drinking fountain of a little camping spot just inside the border of New Mexico. He was waiting for me outside the Navajo reservation where I stopped to check my tires. I saw him in Albuquerque when I bought 20 gallons of gas. I was afraid to stop now. I began to drive faster and faster. I was in lunar landscape now. The great arid mesa country of New Mexico. I drove through it with the indifference of a fly crawling over the face of the moon. Now he didn't even wait for me to stop. Unless I drove at 85 miles an hour over those endless roads, he waited for me at every other mile. I'd see his figure, shadowless, flitting before me, still in the same attitude, over the cold, lifeless ground, flitting over dried-up rivers, over broken stones cast up by old glacial upheavals, flitting in that pure and cloudless air. I was beside myself when I finally reached Gallup, New Mexico this morning. There's an auto camp here. Cold, almost deserted this time of year. I went inside and asked if there was a telephone. I had the feeling that if only I could speak to someone familiar, someone I loved, I could pull myself together.
1: Your call, please.
0: Long distance.
1: Long distance, certainly. This is long distance.
0: I'd like to put in a call to my home in Brooklyn, New York. I'm Ronald Adams. The number is Beechwood 200828.
1: Certainly. I will try to get it for you. Albuquerque. New York for Gallup.
2: New York.
1: Gallup, New Mexico, calling Beechwood 200828.
0: I read somewhere that love could banish demons. It's the middle of the morning. I knew Mother'd be home. I pictured her tall and white-haired in her crisp house dress, going about her tasks. Be enough, I thought, just to hear the even calmness of her voice.
1: Will you please deposit $3.85 for the first 3 minutes? When you have deposited a dollar and a half, will you wait until I have collected the money?

0: Will you please deposit the remaining 85 cents? Ready with Brooklyn. Go ahead, please.
1: Hello? Hello?
2: Mrs. Adams' residence.
1: Hello, hello, Mother.
2: This is Mrs. Adams' residence. Who is it you wish to speak to, please?
1: What? Oh, who is this?
2: This is Mrs. Winnie.
1: Mrs. Winnie? I don't know any Mrs. Winnie. Is this Beechwood 208-828?
2: Yes.
1: Where's my mother? Where's Mrs. Adams?
2: Mrs. Adams is not at home. She's still in the hospital.
1: The hospital?
2: Yes. Who is this calling, please? Is it a member of the family?
1: Well, what's she in the hospital for?
2: She's been prostrated for 5 days. Nervous breakdown. But who is this
1: nervous
2: calling?
1: Nervous breakdown? Well, my mother never was nervous.
2: It's all taken place since the death of her oldest son, Ronald.
1: Death of her oldest son, Ronald? Hey, what's this? What number is this?
2: This is Beechwood 208-828. It's all been very sudden. He was killed just 6 days ago in an automobile accident on the Brooklyn Bridge.
0: Your 3 minutes are up, sir. Your 3 minutes are up, sir. Your 3 minutes are up, sir.
3: And so I'm sitting here in this deserted auto camp in Gallup, New Mexico. I'm trying to think. I'm trying to get hold of myself. Otherwise, I'm going to go crazy. Outside, it's night. The vast, soulless night of New Mexico. 1,000,000 stars are in the sky. Ahead of me stretch 1,000 miles of empty mesa. Mountains. Prairies. Desert. Somewhere among them, he's waiting for me. Somewhere I shall know who he is and who I am.

0: So ends The Hitchhiker, and to Orson Welles our considerable thanks for his playing of the title role. Mr. Welles?
1: Help wanted. Men, women, and children. Nature of work, hard, monotonous, back-breaking labor. Hours, 75 a week minimum. Pay, few cents an hour. Added inducement, 2 meals a day, including several ounces of bad bread and a cup of thin soup. Don't delay. Apply at once. How'd you respond to a want ad like that, Mr. and Mrs. American working man and woman? You'd laugh, wouldn't you, and throw the paper in the trash basket. Dismiss the whole advertisement as some kind of a joke, but believe me, it's no joke. It's a simple statement of the working conditions that exist today in Nazi Germany and the conquered countries under Nazi rule. It's also an exact statement of the working conditions that'll be imposed on you and every member of your family if the Nazis win this war. You yourself personally can stop them from winning, as you know. You don't have to give up your well-paid job to do it. You needn't have to be a soldier or a sailor or an airman or a nurse or a war worker to ensure American victory. Uncle Sam doesn't ask plain, ordinary, hard-working citizens like you to give him anything. All he asks, all this he does ask very seriously and very urgently, is that you loan him 10 cents out of every dollar you make. That's all there is to it. Lend Uncle Sam a dime to win this war, and he'll pay you back with interest when he's won it. The easiest, most convenient way to lend him these dimes is to enroll in the payroll savings plan. Just tell your boss to deduct 10 cents from every dollar he pays you and lend it to Uncle Sam in your name. Sign up for this simple savings plan today, and when victory comes, you'll have war bonds in your pockets instead of Axis bonds on your wrists.
0: Suspense will be heard again 2 weeks from tonight. Next Wednesday night, September 9th, the Columbia Broadcasting System will present over many of these stations at 9:30 p.m. Eastern Wartime an address by W. Averill Harriman, the United States Lend-Lease Administrator in London. Mr. Harriman, as the personal representative of the President of the United States, attended the Moscow conferences between Winston Churchill and Joseph Stalin. Next Wednesday's broadcast will be Mr. Harriman's first public address since his return to this country. Suspense is produced and directed by William Speer. John Dietz was our guest director this evening. Tonight's radio drama was written by Lucille Fletcher. The original score was by Bernard Herrmann. 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
0: And now with Nightmare, and with the performance of Gregory Peck, Autolite hopes once again to keep you in suspense.

0: They say every nightmare has a prelude. Something that inspires it, something that happened or almost happened that your inmost mind seizes upon. It lives there in the back of your head and it multiplies itself and fattens on tiny fears until it's grown into a monstrous bloated horror. And then when it's full-sized with dread, it springs out at us from evil blackness at night when you're defenseless in sleep. The prelude to my nightmare occurred at 6 o'clock that evening, the 3rd of July. Since Elsa's illness, I'd been walking home from the station evenings instead of having her meet me. It's a pleasant 6 or 7 blocks along Hartsdale Road and then up the hill to Ridgecrest. Just at the corner there, the kids play baseball. The signs say slow children and everything, but it's a nasty spot, and coming down the hill, a guy might...
1: Look out! Look out!
0: Hey, you, what's the matter with you? Don't you know that you
1: could... I didn't see him, brother. They got no right to play him.
0: Have you been drinking?
1: Oh, me?
0: No, because if you had, I'd pull you out of that car so fast and take you over to the police.
1: All right, brother. Calm down. Nobody's hurt. Nobody's hurt. Just a little scared.
2: What do you think we're doing?
0: I was still trembling when I got home. My head ached and I couldn't eat dinner. It wasn't something I could tell Elsa about. She wasn't ready yet to hear things like that, so I just sat there at the table, looking across at Stevie, half hearing his prattle about the new fishing rod and how many fish he'd catch on our outing tomorrow, and some little story he'd learned in school about Thomas Jefferson and the first 4th of July. And then, pretty early, I took a pill and went to bed. It was the next afternoon. We were driving along, my wife, my boy, and myself. You know that winding road that leads up from Kingston to Falls Town in the trout country? A lot of hairpin turns and a few bad shoulders, but beautiful, beautiful scenery. And that's what we all needed after her nervous breakdown.
3: A little slow around the turns, Ben. Why do you drive so fast?
0: You're never driving too fast as long as you feel the car's under control.
4: Better it wasn't under control a minute ago. What a curve.
3: Ben, the gas tank's almost empty. Why didn't you listen to me and fill up at the last station?
0: Well, there's always a reserve after the empty mark.
4: Bet we run out of gas.
0: Well, it seems to me, youngster, that when I tell you that...
3: What's wrong? Why are we stopping?
0: Oh, that's what I'd like to know.
4: You know, Dad, you know.
0: Yeah, I know. Out of gas.
4: Oh, Ben. Will you ever learn?
0: Well, everybody runs out of gas once in a while. Okay, well, it's a nice day for me to take a hike.
3: But, Ben, is it all right to be parked like this? On the curb, so close to the road?
0: Well, why not? Where's the traffic? Only adventurers like us know about this road. Well, goodbye, folks.
3: Oh, goodbye, Mr. Know-it-all.
4: I'll go with you, Dad.
0: Oh, no, you'll stay here. Rule of the woods. Always leave one man behind to protect the women.
4: Oh, can I take out my rod? Can I practice how to cast?
0: Sure. And you, lady, you wipe off that smile. With my feet, this is a first-class tragedy.
5: Well, it's a smart thing you did, coming back this way. Nothing up ahead for 5 miles but the Royal Coachman.
0: What do you mean?
5: It's the name of a trout fly.
0: Well, I know that.
5: So, name of a roadhouse. Fancy name for a saloon. Hangout for fishermen. They say...
0: Oh? Oh, what do you say?
5: Don't go there, crookedest-looking bunch you ever seen. Crooks from the big town. You go to my nephew, Sammy's place in town. Sammy Crawford. Clean sheets, good beds, home cooking. Hey, good undertaker, too. Called himself a mortician.
0: Well, what do they need him for, the fish?
5: Alive or dead. He puts you to bed. Well, want anything else? How's your oil?
0: Just the gas, thanks. Are we all straight?
5: Yep. Oh, $1 deposit on the can. Give it to my nephew, Sammy, and let him take the dollar off your bill.
0: Oh, well, we may not see Sammy. We'd like to pitch camp tonight.
5: Got a place?
0: No.
5: Oh, that's bad. Gets dark mighty quick up this way. You sleep at Sammy's, mister. Better make a reservation. Trout season.
0: Well, maybe you're right. You got a telephone in there?
5: Sure have. 15 cents.
0: Oh, this is going to be expensive fishing. Oh, what's nephew Sammy's number?
5: It's right here on the wall, over the phone. Oh, say, look at that fella coming down the pike there. 80 miles. Bound for the roadhouse. Can't wait.
0: Say, there are 24 numbers over this phone.
5: Pick the biggest one, the one in red. Oh, look at him go, would you? Go on, you crazy fool, you. You're going to save 5 minutes if you have to kill 5 people to do it. Will you try to straighten out some of them bends up ahead? You crazy fool.
0: The pine trees were casting their last, longest shadows across the road as I hiked back to the car. Well, we weren't going to get too much fishing done on the 4th of July, but we had to find some for Stevie. What a kid, teasing his old man all the time. Then I came around that hairpin turn, and there was the car a few yards away, but no family. Elsa? Hey, Stevie! No family. Stevie was asleep and she didn't want to call out. That's right, the kid was tired. A lot of excitement for one day. I stepped on something. It's Stevie's trout rod. Lying in the middle of the road. These kids have no sense of responsibility. A split bamboo rod with silk winding and a balance that was so perfect. Well, I stepped up to the car. Elsa sat in the back seat looking at me. And in her lap, she held my boy. Dead. Elsa couldn't speak. She couldn't speak. She couldn't speak. I forced some brandy between her teeth and made her swallow it. Hands were like ice. I wanted to rub them, but I couldn't pry them loose from the boy.
4: No! No!
0: I didn't see him.
4: No! You want to make sure. I know. You want to make sure. Get away!
0: Oh,
4: get away!
0: Elsa, how did it happen?
4: His trout rod. Always his trout rod. He was standing at the edge there, casting. He wasn't on the road. He wasn't. And then there was a noise, a car coming up fast. You could tell. And before we could move, it came around the bend
0: but,
4: and it swerved.
0: Elsa, what?
4: There was so much dust. So much dust and pebbles everywhere. Such a thick cloud of dust. And Stevie flying out of it.
0: Elsa.
4: Like a ball or a bird. Flying out of it.
0: Elsa, take some more brandy. It'll do you good.
4: No! No, I don't want any. Get away!
0: Elsa, you've got to take some more brandy. Elsa!
4: That's how he looked. Standing in the road with a bottle in his hand.
0: Who was standing in the road?
4: The man. The man who killed us.
0: He came back?
4: He got out of his car and he came over to where I lay in the road with Stevie. He had a bottle and he took a drink and he offered me a drink and he said he was sorry. And then he drove away. He said he would die. Die.
0: Elsa.
4: Die.
0: Elsa,
4: die.
0: Darling, Elsa, don't, Elsa.
4: Poor little Steve. Poor sweet little Stevie. Poor Stevie. My boy.
0: And then it began to grow in me. And then the hate began to grow. She couldn't remember his car or the clothes he wore, and I couldn't make her describe his face. But I knew that somehow I'd find him. He couldn't be very far off, not in this part of the country. I'd find him. And when I did, I'd kill him.

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1: Friends, this does my Autolite heart good. It's my privilege to introduce Mr. Fred Dearborn, president of the National Safety Council, who will present to Mr. Royce G. Martin, president of Autolite, the National Safety Council's annual award for, but you can't guess, an Autolite suspense program. Yes, Suspense not only won the Alfred P. Sloan Award for Distinguished Public Service to Highway Safety, but another great honor for this same program will now be presented. Friends, Mr. Dearborn.
2: Thank you, Harlow Wilcox. The National Safety Council wishes to thank you, Mr. Martin, and the Electric Autolite Company for bringing to your tremendous radio audience the year's outstanding highway safety program, James Cagney in the suspense show titled No Escape. It was a wonderful story, presented to perfection by Mr. Cagney and his supporting cast. The judges unanimously selected it as the winner. So now, Mr. Martin, I have the pleasure of presenting to you this certificate of award.
3: Thank you, Mr. Dearborn. In promoting highway safety, and you can rest assured, it is a great pleasure to have Suspense win this outstanding recommendation from the National Security Council. I speak for one and all of Autolite employees. I trust that tonight's show will make an equal contribution, especially at this time with a heavy travel over the Labor Day weekend. Thank you again, Mr. Dearborn.
0: And now, Autolite brings back to our Hollywood soundstage Gregory Peck in Nightmare, a tale well calculated to keep you in suspense.
4: Plunged the car back into darkness toward the roadhouse. The killer, the dirty, dirty killer.
5: There was so much dust. Dust and pebbles and Stevie flying out of it. Like a bird.
4: Yes.
5: Like a bird.
4: Yes, Elsa.
5: He got out of his car and he offered me a drink. He stood there and he said, "You better take a drink."
4: Oh, there's the royal coachman, that roadhouse.
5: And he said he was sorry.
4: We'll stop here and use the phone. There's a Sam Crawford in Fallstown. He runs some tourist house and a funeral chapel. I'll call him from here.
5: Yes. Oh. See all the lights. Why are all the lights on?
4: It's a roadhouse, Elsa.
5: So many people going in. Why are they laughing?
4: Well, they don't know how we feel, Elsa. They don't know about us. Is it all right to leave you here for a moment? I want to call.
5: There he is.
4: Would you like me to... Elsa!
5: That's him. He killed us.
4: Who?
5: That's him.
4: Who? The one who hit Stevie? Where?
5: There he is.
4: Where? That one? The man standing in the doorway? How do you know? Can you see his face?
5: He came over and he stood close and he said, "You better take a drink."
4: He was big and fat and his body filled the frame of the door. He ran a pudgy hand across his face. Now, he was drunk all right. And he was trying to shake himself out of it. He'd never drink again. He'd never drive again. Not after I got through with him. Elsa, sit back. Now, don't let anyone see you.
5: He killed us.
4: Yes, I know, I know. Now, wait here, Elsa. Wait here. Don't get out of the car. I watched him go inside. He walked across the lobby and disappeared in the bar. I went in after him. He was sitting there, his elbows on the bar and his head between his hands. I sat where I could watch him and still not be too close.
6: Yeah. With soda.
4: Before the bartender hardly let go, he had it down. And then his watery, bloodshot eyes looked about the room. His eyes caught mine.
6: Bartender.
4: He called to the bartender and then whispered something in his ear, looking at me, then pointing. The bartender walked over.
7: What'll it be, Mac?
4: Huh? Nothing. Really, I don't care for anything.
7: Oh, it's on this gentleman.
6: Have a drink, fella. It's on me.
4: No, thanks.
6: Can't drink alone, never could. Come on now, have a drink.
7: What'll it be?
6: Can't insult a man, you gotta have a drink with him. Come on.
7: Better take a drink with him, fella.
4: Well, soda, just plain soda, but I'll pay for it myself.
7: Just plain soda?
4: Please, here's the money.
6: What do you think you're doing? He don't want your money. Ain't that right? Your money's no good here.
4: He kept breathing in my face and talking and ordering more drinks. And I kept thinking of Elsa in the car. The way her eyes changed when she saw him. The thing in her eyes when she looked at him. That fat man breathing down my neck and guzzling like nothing happened.
6: I'll have it again the same way. Come on, fella. Drink up. Come on. You can't drink that stuff without something in it. Drink it. Hey. Hey, give him something in that soda.
4: I don't want anything.
6: He don't want anything.
4: No, I...
6: I'll have it again the same way.
7: Coming up.
4: He kept looking at me, breathing at me. He had the face of such an ordinary man, only very beefy. Such an ordinary man. How could he do what he did and then run away? I wondered who he was, what kind of work he did. Did he have a family? Did he have a son of his own? Was he having all those drinks to try to forget? Well, I couldn't let him forget. How long was he going to sit there? A couple of more drinks and he finally got up. He threw a bill on the bar and started to go.
7: Hey, your change.
6: Never mind the change.
4: He waved a pudgy hand. Big shot, big tipper. Very generous, nice guy. He even offered Elsa a drink after he killed our boy. I followed him into the lobby. He went to the desk.
6: 257.
8: Good night, sir.
6: All right.
4: He started for the elevator. I hurried to the stairway. I ran up to the second floor. I waited off the stairway landing and watched the elevator door open.
6: Wait a minute. Not so fast.
5: Please.
6: I said wait a minute. Don't shut that door. Not so fast.
5: There's someone else ringing.
6: I want to ask you a question.
5: I have to go. People ringing.
6: Can I ask you a question?
5: Please step away from the door. You're blocking.
6: Answer my question.
5: Get away from the door, then I'll tell you.
6: Sure. Now answer me. When are you going to... Smart, Alec. Think she's smart.
4: He started down the hall, coming towards me. I stepped back into the stairway, took a cigarette out of my packet, started to light it. He walked past... Then he stopped.
9: Oh, hi.
4: I didn't want to talk to him, just wanted to do it and get it over with. I started toward him. We were alone. And then somebody was coming down the stairs.
9: You wouldn't mind coming along?
5: Well, I don't like it. Even the service is lousy in the place. One elevator and you can die.
6: How's about a light?
9: There's nothing here to do but fish.
4: Well, before I could answer him, his fat, pudgy hand closed over mine and drew the lighted match to the cigarette in his mouth. He puffed loosely. His hand was damp and warm. I drew back.
6: Thanks.
4: Yeah. Yeah.
6: See, you're out.
4: I counted the doors as he passed on down the hall. One. Two. Three. The fifth door down. That was his room. I walked slowly down. I stood in front of his door. So now it would happen.
6: Who is it? Who is it? Who is it?
9: Oh. What do you want? What do you want?
4: I want to ask you something. May I...
6: Oh, sure. Come in.
4: He waddled over to the bed and sat down.
6: Hey, you sit down.
4: His watery, bloodshot eyes blinking at me. I didn't know how to begin or what to do. The blind rage was gone. Something happened to me. Now, suddenly, I didn't know what I was doing there.
6: What do you want?
4: I walked over to the window, fumbling for some foolish excuse. It was no use. I couldn't kill anybody. I couldn't do it.
6: Ask you, what do you want?
4: I looked out of the window. The light from the neon sign on the roof made everything look so lonely and dead.
6: What's the matter with you?
4: And there was my car in the driveway and Elsa sitting there. Her face, the thin outline of her face, so gray. Her mouth pressed tight in a straight, hard line.
6: What do you want from me?
4: She was holding my son. Holding him tight. Pressed close to her. Holding him. My son.
9: What do you want?
4: Why did you kill my son?
9: Huh?
4: You drunken fool. Why did you kill my son?
9: You're crazy. You're crazy.
4: Bloodshot eyes bulging from his head. Frightened and guilty. He reached for the phone and I was on him.
9: Why did you kill him?
4: You killed him. You killed him. You killed him. You killed him. You killed him.
8: Operator.
4: You killed him.
8: Operator. Operator. Operator.
4: It was done. All done and over with. And now I felt better. Now it would be easier. There'd be a little less pain when they buried my son. Elsa, you all right?
5: He's dead.
4: I made sure of that. Now let's get out of here. A twisted blacktop road unwound steadily under the headlights. But something had changed. It was no longer a road. It was a cloudy, misty jungle where everyone was old and haggard. And there were no children. And then we brought our boy into Fallstown.
10: If you don't mind a suggestion, Mr. Kane, you look pretty done in. And when we carried the boy out of the car, I had a look at your wife.
4: Yes, I know.
10: Good thing you didn't stop at the Royal Coachman.
4: Where?
10: The Royal Coachman, that's a roadhouse. Halfway between here and my uncle's gas station. You didn't see it?
4: No.
10: Well, it's all lit up with neon, like a regular Christmas tree. Troopers just phoned. There's a job for me. Somebody choked somebody to death. Lots of excitement.
4: Oh, well, who did it?
10: Oh, they'll find him. She looks bad, your wife. We ought to get her right to bed.
4: Yes. Elsa?
5: Now I have no son.
4: Well, this is Sam Crawford, Elsa. He's going to take care of Stevie. And we're going to sleep in his house tonight. I think we need some sleep, don't you?
5: That's him.
4: What do you mean?
5: That's him. He did it.
4: He did what?
5: He killed my son.
4: Elsa.
10: I'm Sammy Crawford, ma'am. I run the local...
5: He killed us. He killed us.
4: Elsa. Elsa. Look at me. Are you all right, Elsa?
10: I don't think she knows what she's saying.
5: He came over. He stood there with a bottle. He said he was sorry.
4: Elsa. Elsa, this is Sammy Crawford. He wasn't there. He was here, miles away.
5: He killed us!
10: I'll get Doc Sadler.
4: What's the matter with you, Elsa? I know he didn't do it. He couldn't have. I was talking to him on the telephone when it happened from the gas station. Elsa, we know who did do it. We know. And he's dead.
5: He said he was sorry. He said he was sorry.
4: Elsa.
5: Yes?
4: Look across the street. Elsa, do you hear me? Look across the street.
5: Yes.
4: Do you see that man walking toward the streetlight? Can you see him? Answer me.
5: Yes.
4: Well, just look at him, Elsa. That's all. There. Now he's under the light. Well?
5: That's him.
4: No.
5: That's him.
4: No.
5: That's him. He did it.
4: Elsa,
5: he did it.
4: Elsa, that's a minister.
5: He did it.
4: You know it wasn't
5: that's
4: a minister.
5: Him.
4: You saw, and
5: that's
4: it wasn't
5: him.
4: Sam Crawford. He was talking to me
5: that's
4: on the
5: him.
4: Telephone.
5: That's him.
4: No.
5: That's him.
4: No, Elsa.
5: That's
4: no.
5: Him.
4: No.
5: That's
4: no.
5: Him.
4: No.
5: That's
4: no.
5: Him.
4: No.
5: No.
4: No.
5: Ben.
4: No. No.
5: Ben.
4: No.
5: Ben, darling. Ben.
4: Huh?
5: Ben.
4: What? What? Oh.
5: Oh. Hi, Dad. Oh. Hi.
4: Hello, Stevie. Hi.
5: Darling, what on earth? You were dreaming something, moaning and great racking.
4: It was a nightmare. Oh, Elsa, it was. It was.
5: You dream you lost your job?
4: Yes. Yes, that was it. How did you know?
5: Because I know everything. Come on now. Up, out of bed. We've got a big day. 4th of July comes but once a year. Garage doors open, Stevie?
11: Boy, will we burn up the road.
4: Stevie,
11: wow.
4: Stop that talk.
5: Why, darling.
4: Oh, I'm sorry. You know, instead of going up by Fallstown and up there,
12: We'll cut across just before Kingston and find our fishing over around Litchfield, huh? I feel like Connecticut today.
13: Okay, Dad. I gotta go for first.
14: What did you dream about, darling? It was so awful.
12: Me? Well, since you have to know, I had a horrible, jealous dream. I dreamt you didn't love me.
14: Oh, dearest. Oh, that was the wildest dream imaginable. Now, wasn't that a waste of time?

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1: 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Today's newspapers carried some dreadful predictions of the accidents and deaths likely to happen.
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1: 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It is, as we say,
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4: She's here! Diana, get WSC! Tell him, will you? And Jensen,
5: yeah,
4: take on those 40 Western Union boys that were supposed to come out and sing Here Comes the Bride.
5: Very good, sir.
4: And everybody take it easy now. Keep calm. What do you want to do? Give her a nervous breakdown?
6: Right this way, boys. Hello, darlings. Hello, everybody. Madame is home again.
7: I was always the way with Madame. A grand entrance for her and utter confusion for everybody else. She was rotten, spoiled. But what could you do? On the screen, she looked like an angel. And she was the top box office draw of the biggest studio in Hollywood. Everybody heard the story by now, of course. That is the 9-day wonders version that the newspapers carried. But there are only two people in the world who know the real story. And I'm one of them. You see, I was her stand-in. This particular little caper all began just before her latest picture was supposed to go in front of the cameras. And she suddenly decided she simply couldn't bear to be making only $10,000 for a whole week's work and took off for Florida. Nobody heard a word of her for 2 months except in the newspapers. Little things like she'd married her fifth husband and lost $40,000 in one night at roulette and bought an old Spanish monastery and was going to bring it back to Hollywood stone by stone. And then all of a sudden she was coming back. That very day. With husband and monastery and everything, and everybody had to jump. The retinue had been waiting all afternoon and going not so quietly crazy, particularly Mike Foss, her publicity agent, and me. I was having a whole duplicate set of dresses fitted so we could start the picture the minute she got back. She swept in, and I took a look at the new husband. And the minute I saw him, I knew there was going to be trouble, because he wasn't taking it well. He wasn't taking it at all well.
4: Madame, for the love of Pete, where have you been? WC's been blowing his top all day, and the newspaper
6: boys... Oh, Michael, darling, everything's been taken care of. I sent WC a big box of orchids from the airport. And I brought a few of the newspaper boys along.
4: You did?
6: Hello, listen, Pogo, darling.
4: I want to talk to you first. I wanted to give
6: you... Oh, by the way, everybody, this is my new husband, Dennis O'Brien. He flew me out. We bought a little four-seater. Isn't he gorgeous? Gorgeous. Such an improvement on Romana, doesn't it? Say hello to the folks, Denny, huh?
8: Hello?
9: Say, how about a couple of nice pictures of the bride and groom, huh?
6: Oh, well, darling, I think that's a splendid idea. Come on, Dennis. Come on, a little to one side, I think, darling. Leaning over, perhaps. That's right. Not too far into the picture.
8: And where you say.
6: There. Now, isn't that about right, boys?
9: That's fine. Now, one of you alone, madame.
6: Oh, certainly. You can go now, Dennis. I'll join you a little later, darling. Just look around the house. Make yourself at home.
8: Thanks.
9: Hold it, madame.
8: Hold it.
9: Thank you. Goodbye.
6: Oh, that's all right.
7: Madame, I was wondering about your hair. Are you going to wear it up in the cathedral scene?
10: Oh, I am Trey Beat. Lawrence and our minus party was Beau Coon.
7: Madame, Madame,
6: oh,
7: I wonder...
6: Diana, darling, I hardly noticed you. Are the new dresses coming? That one you have on looks lovely, dear.
7: Well,
6: you look lovely, too.
7: Well, thanks, madame. I was wondering...
10: Oh, please, will you go? Diana, dear, I shall have to go and have that awful ordeal with W.C. and the Schwartzes will be
7: well,
10: here.
7: Well, certainly. Good night, madame. See what I mean? I won't say I didn't hate her, because I did.

0: Oh, I thought it was Maggie. Oh,
1: so I gather.
0: Excuse me.
1: Oh, that's all right. Forget it. I know you didn't mean it.
0: No. That's where you're wrong, sister.
1: Oh?
0: I meant every word of it.
1: I looked at him, handsome, weak, and violent. And I think I saw it all right then. For one split second, a flash of intuition, the future lit up in front of me like a marquee sign, a sign in big red letters that said,

0: Suspense, Roma Wines are bringing you June Havoc in Stand-In.
1: I don't have the right face for the screen, but I've got everything else. And Denny knew it. I didn't keep it a secret from him either. Not that I had to flaunt it at him. He was married to a slightly sagging movie queen, at least 10 years older than I was. And he was only human. Not that I said anything either. For a week, I hardly spoke to him. First, because it was smart. And then, being Madame Stand-In, because I was busy. There was all the flurry of getting the picture started, costumes and tests and so on, and finally the Academy Award dinner. Perhaps the less said about that, the better. It was Olivia de Havilland who got the award, of course, not Madame. And she found out about it just before the dinner and threw off wing-ding. But we got her out of there and brought her home before she caused too much damage. And Mike called a doctor and he gave her a sedative, and then Denny and I were alone for the first time. All alone in that big, rambling mausoleum of a house.
2: Diane?
1: Yes?
2: Come over here, won't you?
1: I'm all right here.
2: Then I'll come over there. I'm not used to these big spaces.
1: But keep a little space, huh, Denny? I'm not used to no space.
2: I know. I've got no business even looking at you. But...
1: But what?
2: For a week now, I've been watching you. Thinking about you.
1: I know.
2: Do you... Did you...
1: Well... Those things don't usually happen to just one person, Denny. Takes two.
2: Diane.
1: Oh, wait a minute, Denny.
2: Why?
1: There are a couple of things we'd better get straight.
2: All right.
1: Oh, Denny, you poor, big, beautiful character, you. Why did you have to marry her?
2: Well, things look a little different sometimes from where you are, and they do when you get there.
1: And where were you?
2: I was a lifeguard. Just as simple as that.
1: And you thought this looked even easier.
2: There wasn't anyone else, and I thought, well, Hollywood, glamour, luxury. I might even get a break myself. Funny things have happened.
1: Now you know.
2: Yeah. Now I know.
1: But you still want those things that you married her for, don't you?
2: Sure, I suppose so. But I want something else now.
1: Me?
2: Yeah.
1: Sure. You got what you want, but I haven't. And I'm not settling for anything less. I'm not going to be the little girl that you see when you want to and then come back and lie around in your swimming pool. I want a swimming pool, too.
2: Well, maybe there's a way we can have it together.
1: Sure. There is a way.
2: What way are you thinking about?
1: A way that people like us would never want to take.
2: But suppose we did.
1: That would be different.
2: Is that a deal?
1: Sure. That's a deal. Casual. The light touch. But it was there just the same. We never spoke about it after that. Things went along and, well, I'm only human, too. But there was always that understanding between us. All that time we were just waiting, I guess, for what they call in the crime stories, the opportunity. And then on the last week of the shooting schedule on Madame's new picture, it came. There was only one more take before we knocked off that day, so I was free to go home. But everybody else was jumpy and irritable as usual, particularly Madame. And then I saw Denny walking down the stage.
3: Don't blame me for holding up the picture. You're the director, I'm not.
4: Oh, please, Madame.
3: I'll be ready any time you say.
4: Make it 10 minutes.
3: Well, really.
4: Okay, fellas, move in for the close-up.
5: Oh, hello there, Maggie.
3: Oh, it's you.
5: Yeah, when are you quitting?
3: Oh, Dennis, how do I know? I'm not the director. I'm merely the star.
5: You know, we're supposed to be aboard the yacht by 7:30. There'll be people waiting.
3: All right, let them wait.
5: Yeah, but yesterday you said that
3: yesterday I said one thing. Today I am working. Now shut up and leave me alone.
5: Don't talk to me that way, Maggie.
3: What?
5: I'm your husband, remember?
3: Yes, and I've had about all of that I can stand, too. Now you get out of here, do you?

0: hear me? Get out of here.
1: Okay, Maggie.
0: And you might start looking for a good divorce lawyer. I think you're going to need one.
2: All right, come on now.
3: Hello.
4: Oh, hello, Diane.
3: Let's take a little stroll out of the gate, shall we?
4: I could use some fresh air.
3: Come on. We'll duck out the big stage door here.
4: Okay. Well, it doesn't look like I have much longer, does it?
3: Not much.
4: Now or never.
3: I'm not quite sure I know what you're talking about, Dennis.
4: Let's quit kidding ourselves. You know what I'm talking about. If she divorces me, we're finished.
3: You're finished.
4: All right, I'm finished. So if we are ever going to do anything, it's got to be now.
3: All right, let's quit kidding ourselves. Are we going to do anything?
4: I would, if I knew how.
3: Shh. There's the guard at the gate.
5: Good evening, Mr. O'Brien. Miss Burke.
4: Uh-huh.
6: Hey, madame, can I please have your autograph?
3: Afraid you got the wrong gal, sonny. I'm not madame.
6: You can't fool me, madame. You're shooting that picture, Carmelita.
4: Oh, come on, Peter, will you?
6: I even seen you in the same dress lots of times.
3: Oh, sure, they fixed me up to look like madame, but I'm not. I'm only your stand-in.
6: Stand-in?
4: Come on, Diane.
3: Wait a minute. Look, sonny. They gotta have somebody standing in there so they can focus everything just right, and that's me. Then when they're ready to shoot the scene, madame comes out all fresh and pretty and plays it. You see now?
6: Oh, you sure look like her, though.
3: Well, that's what they pay me for.
4: Diane.
3: What?
4: That's it. That's the how, right there.
3: The what?
4: How? The kid just told us just now. Don't you get it?
3: The how? How do you...
4: Sure. Out of the mouths of babes. How to murder your wife.
3: The thing would take about 20 minutes, but it had to be timed and planned to the split second. We planned it for the last day and the last shot of the picture, when everybody lets down and gets sort of half hysterical at the idea that the thing is finally over. The shooting schedule was made for us. The last shot with Madame was on an enormous set of a cathedral interior, with the camera pulling back half the length of the stage. It was shot silent. There was no dialogue and no sound. We figured the shot for about 10:30 at night, and we were almost right on the nose. They finished the close-ups, and the sound men had shoved their mics and things over to one side of the set, and the director and the cameraman were lining up for the long shot.
7: You'll be ready in about 20 minutes, madame.
0: Well, I'll be in my dressing room. Call me, if you please. What a relief. What a blessed relief. It's almost
3: over. Oh, madame.
0: Yes, my dear.
3: You won't need me anymore, will you?
0: Oh, no. No, my dear. Run along. Run along and enjoy yourself, and thank heaven you're not a star.
3: Thanks. Good night, madame.
0: Good night, dear. Well, well, well. Dennis.
4: Hello, Maggie.
0: I've been beastly to you lately, Dennis, really. Come along to my dressing room. We'll have a little talk.
3: As I was leaving the stage, Denny was taking her back to her dressing room. It was 10:40, and I knew exactly how he'd look at her, and what he'd say, and what he'd do.
0: Close the door, Denny. Yes, that's it. Do sit down. Make yourself comfortable.
4: No, thanks.
0: Oh, don't be silly. There's just one more take. And
4: you're not going to make it, though, Maggie.
0: What do you mean?
4: I mean, you're through, Maggie. Through.
0: Dennis!

0: You're leaving, Gaslini?
1: Yeah, I got my orders. She said to call her when you're ready.
0: Okay. Night, then.
1: Night.
2: 7 minutes. 7 minutes were gone. Now he'd be passing the guard at the stage door.
3: Good night, Mr. O'Brien.
1: Night.
2: And now he'd be walking down the studio street and turning the corner at the other end of stage one and strolling over to the guard at the main gate.
4: Hello, Mr. O'Brien. Going home now?
1: I wish I knew. You married Matt?
4: I know what you mean.
1: Well, I got my orders, and all I can do is carry them out. Ours not to question why, huh?
4: Yeah, that's right. You waiting for Madame?
1: Yep. She told me to wait until exactly 11 o'clock, and if she wasn't out here to go on home, so I got 10 or 15 minutes to kill. Cigarette?
5: Oh, thanks. Don't mind if I do.
2: He'd stay there now. He'd stay there until it was time. It was 10:49. Just 5 minutes before, I had passed that same guard on the stage door.
3: Good night, Miss Burke.
6: Night.
2: And I had walked down the same studio street and passed the same guard at the main gate.
4: Well, finally knocking off, eh, Miss Burke?
6: That's right. Good night.
4: Yeah, good night, Miss Burke. Good night.
2: I had walked straight ahead, as though I was going to the bus line. And then, when I was out of sight of the main gate, I ducked up the little side street that runs along the west end of the lot. I kept in the shadows now, watching every move. About 100 feet from the corner, there's another gate. It's usually locked and never used. But they'd been shooting an exterior, and they'd taken the gate off the hinges. There were barricades across the entrance, and a watchman who passed about every 15 minutes and then rounded the corner. He was passing now. I waited in the shadows. Now, he was gone. Now was the time. I took a quick look around. There was no one in sight. I dashed to the gate and was over the barricades in an instant and running as softly as I could toward the back of stage one. The big door at the back where they move in the scenery and the flats was open about a foot. We'd seen to that. And I squeezed in and I made my way behind the scenes to Madame's dressing room. I opened the door and closed it behind me. And then I knew for sure that Denny had been there and done his part. She was lying on the floor with the marks of his big hand.

0: 57. I had on the costume with the veil over my face, and there was nothing to do but wait. Wait there, shot up in a little room with a dead woman. For them to call her, and for me to play her part. I tried not to look at her lying there, and finally...
1: We're all ready, madame.
0: I waited for the steps to die away, and then I opened the door. As Denny had said, it was now or never. I walked out and took my place on the set.
2: You ready, madame?
0: I nodded my head.
3: Rolling!
1: Rolling!
3: Feed! Action!
0: Out of the corner of my eye, I caught the camera on the big boom, slowly beginning to pull back. It seemed a million miles away. I began walking down the aisle of the cathedral. There was no sound, so I was getting direction all the way.
4: Slowly. Remember, you're overwhelmed with grief. Now you kneel. That's it. Now you clasp your hands together. Now cast your eyes upward. That's it. Perfect. Now hold it. A little longer. Just a little longer. Cut!
5: That's all, boys. Put it in the camera.
0: That was all. I had to keep myself from running as I started back to the dressing room, but when I got there, I sprinted. Around the corner and out to the big door. Denny's car was there, all right, with the back door open, and I slipped into it and lay down on the floor of the back seat. It was 11 o'clock.
6: Well, looks like my time's up.
7: Yeah. A couple of minutes after 11. Guess she's not coming, huh?
6: Guess not. Well, orders is orders.
7: Yeah, that's right, Mr. O'Brien.
0: I could hear his steps coming over to the car, and then getting in, and then we were starting off.
7: Good night, Mr. O'Brien.
6: Good night. You back there, Diane?
0: Yes, I'm here.
6: Well, we made it, baby. We made it.
0: We knew they probably wouldn't find her till the next day. Even a director wouldn't dare disturb her if he got no answer at the dressing room door, and that's what happened. We got the news about mid-morning, and of course everybody on the lot was grief-stricken. And that afternoon, everybody who'd be on the Carmelita set or had anything to do with Madame was called into Projection Room A. That's when we first met Lieutenant Malone.
8: Now, I know you folks all feel bad about this, but we might as well lay it on the line. The lady's dead. And someone who was on that set is the one who killed her. Now, you're the husband, aren't you? Dennis O'Brien?
9: That's right.
8: Well, you know how we work these things. Motive and opportunity. And just offhand, Mr. O'Brien, you practically got a corner on the motive market.
9: I suppose I have.
0: Oh, but Lieutenant, a dozen people saw Dennis... Mr. O'Brien leave the set before she was killed, before she made the last shot, and he was out talking to the guard the whole time after that, and then he went straight home. He couldn't have done it.
8: Yeah, I know. It's a good alibi. Awful good.
10: Well, how do you know some stranger didn't kill her? Maybe she fell asleep in the dressing room after the shot, and some prowler...
8: Nah, it just doesn't feel right. You got the film of that last shot you made?
4: Yeah, here we got it here.
8: Let's see it, huh?
4: Will you run that last Carmelita take again, please? Here we go.
11: That's it, madame. Slowly now. Slowly. Remember you.
8: What was that?
4: That's me giving directions. It was supposed to be silent shot. Of course, that won't be used. There'll be music to cover that.
8: Well, let's hear it anyway.
4: Whatever you say.
11: Hold it. A little longer. Just a little longer. Cut!
4: That's all there is to it.
8: Yeah. Not much there.
0: My lieutenant, nobody in the studio would have touched a hair of Madame's head. We all loved her so much.
10: Yeah, you better learn a little more about the picture business before you start throwing wild accusations around.
12: I think you got something there, Mike. Maybe I'll do that. Maybe I'll just do that little thing.
0: A month went by. Of course, Denny and I didn't dare see much of each other, but things were going along. I'd even had a couple of small parts. On the strength of all the publicity about Madame, somebody discovered that maybe I did have the right face for the screen. And then one day we got a call to go to Projection Room A, and there was Lieutenant Malone again.
8: Just make yourselves comfortable, folks. I got something to show you.
10: I hope it's more than you had the last time.
8: Yeah, Mike, yeah. I've been learning the picture business, like you said. I learned a lot, too. All about silent shots and sound shots and wild track and dubbing and stand-ins. You were Madame Stand-In, weren't you, Miss Burke?
0: Yes, I was.
8: Uh-huh. You look quite a lot like her, too.
0: Well, a little, I suppose.
8: Oh, you'd fool me all right if your back was turned. Well, I've been fooling around down in the cutting rooms. I never realized before how much stuff got thrown away. I made a little collection of it. I want to show it to you. Here we go. Now, that is a wild soundtrack. You make that separate and mix it in after you've made your film, right? You can make sound without pictures just the same as you can make pictures without sound, right? Now, that day you folks were making that last shot of Carmelita, the sound engineers were sort of slap-happy, it being the last day and all, and so they just pushed their microphones out of the way. But they forgot to turn off the sound. And they pushed that mic right up against Madame's dressing room before the last shot. And the cameraman was running some test film, and here's what he got. I found this in a cutting room trash bin.
13: Close the door, Denny. Do sit down. Make yourself comfortable.
14: No, thanks.
13: Oh, don't be silly. There's just one more take, and then
14: you're not going to make it, though, Maggie.
13: What do you mean?
14: I mean, you're through, Maggie. Through.
13: Denny!
8: Well, I guess that's it. Huh, Mr. O'Brien? Miss Burke?
0: Yeah. Yes, I guess that's it.

I haven't seen Denny since the trial. I wonder if I'll see him afterwards. If what the preachers say is right, I suppose I will. And of course, Madame will be down there, too. I can't think of any worse punishment than being her stand-in through all eternity. So I suppose that's what I'll get.

0: Suspense.
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2: This is June Haddock. Suspense is one of my favorite programs, and I got a real thrill appearing on it tonight. I'm going to be listening to next week's suspense show when Elliot Reed will be the star. Thanks a lot and good night.
3: June Haddock will soon be seen opposite George Raft in the United Artists production Intrigue. Tonight's suspense play was by Robert Richards and Pamela Wilcox. Next Thursday, same time, you will hear Mr. Elliot Reed as star of Suspense.
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0: producer of radio's outstanding theater of thrills, the master of mystery and adventure, William N. Robeson.
1: Among the many misconceptions under which we live and have our being is the one that states that there is no such thing as the perfect crime. The open files of unsolved murders in every police department across the land give the lie to this proposition. However, it is true that the criminal more often than not slips up on the tiniest of details and ends up alone in a tiny room with a tiny gas pellet dropping into a tiny pan of water under his chair. We wonder if you can spot the detail Dort Sharples overlooked as you listen to Mr. Glenn Ford starring in Murder and Aunt Delia, a tale well calculated to keep you in
2: suspense. Ever stick out your thumb and pull in $1 million plum? Well, I'm the little Jack Horner that did it. Only my name isn't Horner. It's Dort Sharples. I was hitchhiking along Highway 70 across the Arizona desert heading for L.A. It was August and I was hot. Oh, man, it was hot. It was so hot the lizards were fanning themselves. Wasn't much traffic. Nobody would stop. I'd walked about 8 miles outside a little burg called Quartzsite, and I was tired. I was tired and sore. Finally, a black sedan come along. I was all set to holler cuss words at it for not stopping, when suddenly this guy slows down. It was a young guy, about my age. He was alone.
3: Hop in.
2: Oh, thanks. I sure appreciate this, man.
3: It's all right. I could use some company.
2: Yeah. You know, for a second there, I didn't think you were going to stop.
3: I wasn't, frankly.
2: Yeah, well, guy has to be careful nowadays, huh?
3: You know what changed my mind?
2: Hmm?
3: Maybe you won't like this, but it suddenly struck me that you look like me.
2: Yeah, I guess maybe I'd do it that, now that you mention it.
3: What if that was me walking along, I thought? Besides, if you got a face like mine, it must be an honest face.
2: Hey, maybe you got something there.
3: You going to Blythe?
2: What's that?
3: The next town, across the Colorado.
2: Oh, you know, no, I'm going clear into L.A.
3: I happen to be going through L.A. on my way to Santa Barbara. If you want to spell me at the wheel, we can make Los Angeles by a little after midnight.
2: Brother, you got yourself a co-pilot. By the time we crossed the river into California, I learned the guy's name was John Braley, and that he was going to visit his invalid aunt. Now, this aunt didn't own all of Santa Barbara, not quite. And the guy didn't volunteer this information. I had to kind of probe it out of him. Between Blythe and Desert Center, an idea began to percolate. And not just from the heat, either.
4: Say, I bet your aunt's going to be awfully glad to see you, Braley. Say, how long did you say it had been?
3: I was 10 when I left.
4: Oh, yeah.
3: Yeah, that would make it 17 years. You see, my mother died when I was 3, and Aunt Delia took me in.
4: Mm. Does she know you're coming?
3: Yeah, I sent her a wire.
4: Oh, yeah, good. You think she'll recognize you?
3: I doubt it. The reason I'm going back, her husband died about a month ago.
4: That'd be your uncle, huh?
3: Uncle by marriage. I never thought of him as an uncle. My aunt married him when I was 9. He and I never got along. That's why I left Aunt Delia's place.
4: You mean you ran away?
3: No, another aunt in Delaware took me. For a while, Delia and I wrote to each other, but her husband made her quit.
4: He sounds like a first-rate heel.
3: Yeah, I always thought so. Anyway, what with school and then the army and getting a job afterwards, why, I just lost track of Aunt Delia.
4: You got a lot of relatives in the East?
3: No. My other aunt died when I was 21. Delia's the only relative I got left.
4: I guess that means you'll be coming into something pretty good someday, huh?
3: I suppose so. This may sound funny, but the idea sort of scares me.
4: Yeah. I wish somebody'd scare me like that.
2: I kept pumping him until I could have written his autobiography. Yes, I mean autobiography. I stored away facts about his uncle he hated, how Braley used to like to draw pictures when he was a kid, how he got his only spanking when he was 8 for spilling ink on his aunt's favorite tapestry, how he wouldn't eat peas and got sick on enchiladas at the Santa Barbara Fiesta in 1935. Everything. Could I remember it, man? You know what people used to say? They used to say to me, you know, with your memory, boy, you could be a good lawyer. Yeah, but that takes work. Now, just east of Indio, before Highway 70 runs into 99, I figured I was thoroughly briefed.
3: You want me to drive a while, Sharples?
2: No, thanks. It's okay. Unless you want to take over.
3: No. Technically, maybe I shouldn't be driving at all. Oh, I've got one of those mail-order driver's licenses, but I doubt if I could pass the California test. You see...
2: Hey, wait a minute. Hey, you notice something funny?
3: No, what?
2: I think we're getting a flat.
3: Oh, no.
2: Yeah, sure. This car kind of rides funny. You feel it? You know what I think it is? I think it's the right rear tire there.
3: Well, this would have to happen clear out in the middle of nowhere.
2: Yeah, you said it. I tell you, maybe we better stop and take a look, huh?
3: I don't even know if the spare's any good.
2: Look, I may be imagining things. I don't know, but we better make sure. I'll check it. Just a minute.
3: There's not a soul in sight either way.
2: Now, well, we won't need any help.
3: Well, I hope not. How is it?
2: Maybe you better come back here.
3: Okay. I'm sure glad I've got you along. I'm not much good at... Oh, come to think of it, there may not be any tools in the car. I bought this car in a hurry off a used car lot.
2: No, I've got all the tools I need, Braley.
3: Gee, doesn't look flat to me.
2: No? Come here. Lean down here and take a look, huh?
3: Still doesn't seem...
2: I was right about the tools, wasn't I, Braley? I put the blackjack back in my pocket and dragged Braley off the highway. I put him in a ditch. I made sure he was dead. Then I changed clothes with him and covered his body with sand and brush and all of the stuff that was laying around. I was back in the sedan on my way. Still no other car was in sight. I adjusted the rear view mirror so I could see my reflection. I watched my lips move as my voice said, Dort Sharples? Never heard of him. My name is John Braley. I pulled into L.A. about 2 a.m. I waited around till morning, though, before I went to Rena's apartment. See, I wanted her to be real wide awake when I told her my idea.
5: But, Dort, it sounds crazy and dangerous.
2: For $1 million, we can afford to be crazy.
5: But suppose somebody finds out you aren't this guy, Braley?
2: Look, who will know? Huh? Who's going to know? His aunt hasn't seen him since he was a kid. There's no other relatives, no connections on the coast, none back east either.
5: But are you sure you can carry it off, Dort?
2: Rena, will you listen to me a minute? I know everything about that guy. I even know when he lost his first baby tooth.
5: But what do you want me to do?
2: I'm going to... You just stay where I can get in touch with you, you hear? You be ready to come up to Santa Barbara.
5: How long will you have to wait to come into this money? The old lady may live for years.
2: No, I don't think so. She's pretty well along, and she's an invalid. You know, a lot of things can happen to an old lady.
5: Well...
2: No wells about it. It's a real break. Now, I might have done it alone. I could have done it alone. But I thought of you, kid.
5: Real sweet of you, Dort. Real sweet.
2: Yeah, sure. And we're partners, huh?
5: Yes, Dort.
2: Great. Now, look, kid, listen, one thing very important. You lay off that Dort stuff from now on, huh? From now on, you call me John Braley.
5: Kiss me, John.
2: Well, it didn't take me long to cover the 100 miles to Santa Barbara. The reunion with Aunt Delia was, well, it was quite touching. Yeah, I sat on a little old stool, you know, right in front of her, right by her wheelchair, drinking tea with the housekeeper, this Mrs. Parker. She kept pouring it, so... And we talked over old times.
6: Oh, Johnny, it's so good to have you home again.
2: Johnny... You know, nobody but you ever called me that. You remember the kids used to call me Jack or Curly mostly?
6: Oh, and how angry you used to get. You hated to be called Curly.
2: Yeah, and when I got into a fight about it that time, remember with Pudge Martin?
6: Mm-hmm.
2: You sent me to bed without any supper, and then you took away my paints and my crayons for a whole week.
6: Well, not for a whole week,
2: oh,
6: Johnny.
2: Yes, you did.
6: I relented on Sunday afternoon.
2: Well, it seemed like a week.
6: Oh, you did love to draw. You know, I've saved some of your drawings. I was looking at them only the other day, and... Oh, that must be Mr. Crittenden.
2: Crittenden?
6: Yes, my attorney. He's been just wonderful to me since your uncle died. Handles all of my affairs. I've asked him to come up to meet you.
2: Oh?
6: Well, I hope you don't mind.
2: No.
7: That's all right,
2: no.
7: Mrs. Parker. Don't bother.
6: Come right in, Bryce.
8: Hello, Delia.
6: Right.
8: My, you look positively radiant. Well, well, is this the prodigal nephew?
6: Yes. Bryce, this is Johnny, or should I say, Mr. Quinton, my nephew, John Brayley.
2: How do you do?
8: How do you do? So this is John. My boy, let me warn you that I know every infamous detail of your crime-ridden career. Mm-hmm. That is, up until the time you were 10 years old.
6: No, Bryce.
2: Now, wait a minute. I'm afraid, Andy, that Mr. Crittenden has an ipso facto case against me. I offer this tapestry. That's going to be Exhibit A. Take a look.
8: What do you mean?
2: Well, if you examine it real closely, you will see traces of a stain. Now, Auntie, isn't this where I spilled ink in, let me think here. Wasn't it 1935?
6: Why, Johnny, do you still remember that?
2: I certainly do. And you spanked me with a hairbrush.
8: The accused has paid his debt to society. Case dismissed.
6: No, Johnny, that stain is worth more to me than the tapestry itself.
2: Oh, now, come on.
8: I think she means it, John. Your arrival has already made her look 10 years younger.
6: Oh, how absolutely absurd.
8: In fact, I think you could get up out of that chair this minute and trounce me soundly at a game of tennis.
2: There wasn't any doubt about it. I was in. And Delia's health improved so rapidly, I realized I'd have to think of a way to... I had to kind of speed things up. That meant I had to get Mrs. Parker, the housekeeper, out of the house for good. So I began devising little things to make her appear inefficient. Now, Auntie wasn't supposed to have spices, so I sneaked into the kitchen and I doctored the food with some pepper. After Mrs. Parker set the heating unit for the night, I got up and I turned it off. Auntie woke up freezing. And Mrs. Parker became so confused and upset that she began helping me out by forgetting things and making mistakes all on her own.
6: Johnny, I know Mrs. Parker means well, but... Well, as Dr. Davis says, I've got to have someone I can depend on at all times.
2: Yeah, well, I haven't liked to say anything, but after all, she's been with you for a long time. Well, the poor old soul, I think she does need a rest.
6: Oh, dear, it's going to be so difficult to tell her.
2: Well, I'll attend to that, Auntie. And I'll see about getting another housekeeper. An intelligent, capable, younger...

0: Hello?
1: Rena, this is me.
0: Who?
1: You know, Mr. Braley.
0: Oh, yes. How are you, yeah, Mr. Braley?
1: I'm great. Now, listen, kid. I'm calling from Santa Barbara. I'll get up here right away. Check in at the San Martin Hotel as Rena Derwin. And you wait there till I call you. We're in, baby. But good.

0: You are listening to William N. Robeson's production of Murder and Aunt Delia, starring Mr. Glenn Ford. A tale well calculated to keep you in suspense.
1: By the time Rena arrived in Santa Barbara, I'd fixed up a set of references of her ability and character that would have flattered Florence Nightingale and Susan B. Anthony. Well, Rena came out for an interview, pretending she was sent by an employment agency I was supposed to have called. Oh, she made a terrific impression on the old lady. At a nod from me, Auntie hired Rena on the spot, and Mrs. Parker left with a cardboard suitcase, a month's pay, red eyes, and the sniffles. Well, after she got Auntie to bed that first night, Rena and I met on the veranda.
2: How did I do, Doris?
3: The name.
2: Nobody's around to hear.
3: Look, just don't take any chances. Now, you call me Mr. Brayley all the time.
2: All right, Mr. Brayley. How did I do?
3: Perfect. Now, come on, let's take a walk over by the bluff there away from the house, huh?
2: This is sure some layout. Looks great in the moonlight.
3: Well, it'll all be ours, baby.
2: Yeah. How are you going to do it?
3: Do what?
2: You know.
3: Mm-hmm. Now, right up there ahead is a cliff. You see it? There it is. Now, that's a 200-foot drop under those rocks down there.
2: You're going to push her off the cliff?
3: No, nothing as brutal as that. No, it's an accident, you see. You take Aunt Delia for an airing in her wheelchair, and as you're pushing the chair, you trip, and you fall. The chair starts rolling, you run after her, but poor Auntie goes over the edge. And you're hysterical with shock, of course.
2: Yeah, I am. I don't know. What's wrong with you taking Auntie for an airing?
3: Look, if I could do it, what would be the point of you being here at all? You're just an employee, a brand new one. And you've got no reason on earth to kill her for her dough, but... I mean, they just might get that idea if I was wheeling her.
2: Yeah, I guess you're right.
3: Yeah, and that's why it's important for us not to have very much to do with each other.
2: That's going to be difficult, George. Mr. Brayley. No one can see us now, honey.
3: Oh, baby, can't you wait?
2: No. Right. Just one kiss, please.
1: Next afternoon, Auntie and I were in the library. I was trying to look interested in the scrapbook she was pawing through. I hoped she wouldn't notice how fidgety I was.
4: My eyes are so weak now, Johnny, but I know every detail of these just from memory. Oh, here you are on your first tricycle.
1: Mm. Well, I'll be darned. Was I ever that small?
4: It doesn't seem possible, does it?
5: Oh, here's what I was looking for. The cow you drew when you were nine. Oh, you were quite the artist.
1: Yeah. Hey, this is great. I was a what do you call it? Surrealist? I colored it green. Look at that. A green cow on purple grass.
4: Well, it certainly caused a sensation at your school.
1: It's a wonder I wasn't expecting.
4: Oh, Johnny. Oh, I've always been just sick about this picture. One of the few of you and me together. You broke away from it just as the photographer took it.
1: Yeah, just a blur. What's the cat doing in it?
4: Well, don't you remember? That's Xerxes.
1: What?
4: Oh, you remember?
1: Oh, sure. Old Xerxes the Persian. Yeah, yeah. Oh, gee, you know the fun he and I used to have together? Of course, I used to tease him a lot when you weren't looking. Yeah, but he sure was a nice, What's the matter, Auntie?
4: Johnny, are you trying to fool your old auntie?
1: What do you mean?
4: Well, you were frightened plumb out of your wits by cats. If Xerxes so much as brushed up against you, you'd scream bloody murder. That's why you jumped when the picture was taken.
1: I did. Yeah, didn't I?
4: Don't you remember? Dr. Thompson said it was a deep-seated phobia and you'd probably have it all your life, like Napoleon. Did it ever go away, Johnny, this fear of cats?
1: Well, yeah, it went away. I mean, most of it went away. A guy, after all, he doesn't like to remember what a coward he was when he was a kid.
3: Maybe she was satisfied with that explanation. But I thought she watched me a lot closer after that with her dim old eyes. Rena and I couldn't put it off much longer. I might pull a real boner. That night, Rena and I set it up. I said, Tomorrow, right after breakfast.
2: Oh. You'll come with me, won't you?
3: Honey, it's better if I'm not around.
2: You don't have to be right there. Just be where I can see you. I couldn't do it all alone. I don't know if I can...
3: All right. Just don't lose your nerve, kid. That's all. Just don't lose your nerve.
1: I didn't sleep much that night. Well, the next morning after breakfast, Rena and I got the old lady into her wheelchair. Well, there you are, Auntie.
5: Thank you, Johnny. Oh, my, but isn't it a lovely day?
2: It certainly is, Mrs. Farnham.
5: But I do think I'd better have a scarf over my head.
2: I'll run upstairs and get one.
5: Would you mind, dear?
1: Hey, there's two scarves right here on the sofa.
5: Oh, never mind, Miss Derwin. There's some down here.
1: Yeah, here now. Which one do you want, Auntie? The green and red one or the blue and yellow one?
5: Why, doesn't matter, Johnny. Either one.
1: All right. Let's see now. I think the green and red one will go better with that robe you're wearing.
5: Yes. So it will.
1: Yeah, now, doesn't that look nice? All right, let's go, huh?
5: No, wait. I've changed my mind.
1: Huh? You mean about going out?
5: Yes. It's so much bother.
1: Bother? Nothing. You need some fresh air.
5: Well, I'll just sit here by the open window.
1: Look, you need some sun. Now, come along, Miss Derwin.
5: Please, Johnny, I don't want to go. I just want to stay here and rest. Please.
1: Why, sure, Auntie. Okay. If you don't want to go. Delia finally calmed down, but she still had Rena put her to bed. Then she asked me to drive into town. She wanted me to get her some medicine she was out of. You know what I was doing? I was hoping the old lady was maybe coming down with something that would save Rena and me the trouble of that last wheelchair ride. But no. The next morning was cloudy and sultry. When I got downstairs, Rena already had the old girl out on the lawn in her wheelchair. She came over to me and whispered...
2: She just wants to stay there, Dort. No ride.
1: Well, that's tough. That's real tough, because she's going anyway. Now, come on, Rena.
2: Well, suppose she makes a fuss.
1: I think the two of us can handle an old lady in a wheelchair.
2: But if she screams...
1: So she screams. All right. This estate is as isolated as Alcatraz. Come on. Let's get it over with.
2: All right. It's starting to sprinkle.
1: I know it is. Now, come on. Hurry up. Let's finish this thing before
6: Auntie,
1: we get wet.
6: Miss Derwin, it's starting to rain.
1: Oh, we're coming, Auntie.
6: Oh, I just knew it would rain today. I just knew it.
1: Yes. Yeah. Well... Well, here we go, Auntie.
5: You came just in time. I thought you'd forgotten me.
1: Forget you. Why, don't be silly.
5: Oh, dear, it's really starting to come down. Well, hurry, we'll be soaked. Johnny, the house is back that way. Johnny, where are you taking me?
1: Just relax, Auntie. Rena, help me push, will you?
5: Sure.
1: All right, let's make this quick.
5: Johnny, what are you doing? Stop it! Stop it, Dr. Fudd! Johnny, do you hear me? I'm frightened.
1: Faster, Rena.
5: You're not my Johnny, are you? You're not my Johnny.
1: Okay, Rena, let her go.
5: Oh, stop me, please. Please.
1: It was done. I looked over the edge to make sure. Yeah, she was dead, all right. I made Rena tear her hose and skin her knee, rub some dirt on the wound. It was raining hard now. As we got back to the house, I heard a car swinging around the last turn on the grade. It pulled up the driveway by the porch and a man got out. It was Crittenden. Get hysterical, Rena. Come on, limp.
5: Oh, I tried to stop him, Mr. Braley. I tried to.
1: Mr. Crittenden?
7: John! What are you two doing out in this rain? Where's your aunt?
1: Well, something awful's happened. I was just going to phone you.
5: Oh, I tried to
1: yeah,
5: catch her.
1: What's wrong?
5: I tried.
1: My aunt is dead.
7: Dead?
1: Yes.
5: And it's all my fault.
1: Miss Derwin, stop that. It's not your fault.
7: What happened?
1: Well, Aunt Delia asked Miss Derwin here to wheel her over there so she could admire the view.
7: In this rain?
1: Well, it wasn't raining then. Miss Derwin tripped and the wheelchair coasted downhill. She tried to catch up, but it just plunged over the cliff there.
7: Come on, call an ambulance. Maybe there's still a chance.
1: Well, Crittenden ran down to look over the cliff. I went into the library and phoned the ambulance and the police, too, just to make it look good.
3: Well, I was downing a double shot of bourbon when the lawyer came in.
7: That poor woman. At least she didn't suffer.
3: No, thank heaven for that. Use a drink?
7: No, thanks.
3: Well, I'll never forget that scream.
7: Don't
3: I tell you.
7: Torture yourself. This young woman, what's her background?
3: Oh, Miss Derwin? Why, an employment agency sent her out. She has wonderful references.
7: Uh-huh.
8: Gentlemen, I'm sorry I lost control of myself.
3: Oh, Miss Derwin, this is Mr. Crittenden.
8: How do you
3: Mrs.
8: do?
3: Mrs. Farnham's attorney.
7: How do you do?
8: Could I bring you gentlemen anything?
7: Nothing for me, thank you. Now, please sit down and relax. You've had quite a shock.
3: Yes, sit down, Miss Derwin.
8: Thank you.
7: Well, there seems to be nothing to do but wait. I'm a fuss budget about these things, perhaps, but that bust of Shakespeare on the bookcase, isn't it in a rather precarious position?
3: What? Oh, no, I never noticed
7: that. Right over your head there. It makes me nervous. I'll slide it back. Rather a top-heavy thing.
8: Look out, George!
7: My, that was close. Barely missed you. I'm sorry.
3: No harm done.
7: Lucky you had the presence of mind to call out, Miss Derwin. What was it you called, Mr. Paley?
8: Well, I didn't call him anything.
7: Look out,
8: just...
7: Dort, was what you said. Why did you call him Dort?
8: Well,
3: it was just an exclamation. She saw the statue topple
7: and
3: over.
7: And called you by your real name?
3: Mr. Crittenden, I'm afraid I don't quite see the reason for all this. This peculiar questioning with my aunt lying out there dead.
7: Mr. Brayley, you said this Derwin came recommended by an employment agency.
3: That's right.
7: Yesterday I checked every agency in town. There was no Rena Derwin registered with any of them.
8: That's not true.
7: You checked into the San Martin Hotel only the day before you reported here for your interview.
8: Well, that doesn't
7: One
8: mean...
7: One of my assistants is checking those references you gave.
3: Mr. Crittenden, being my aunt's attorney, that doesn't give you the right to insult her employees. Now, just what are you trying to prove?
7: I had a talk with Mrs. Parker the other
3: day. Mrs. Parker? Oh, she's sore because she got fired, so she tries to create distrust and suspicion of this girl who took her place.
7: I've known Mrs. Parker for years. There was no physical or emotional reason why she should suddenly turn into an absent-minded, careless, incompetent...
3: Nevertheless, she did. Dr. Davis,
7: I talked to Dr. Davis, and he's of the opinion that somebody in this house engineered things so Mrs. Parker would be asked to leave.
3: I'm sure my aunt would resent your prying into the affairs of her household.
7: I'm afraid you're mistaken. This prying, as you call it, is made at your aunt's request.
3: What do you mean?
7: She telephoned me yesterday afternoon to tell me about a strange doubt, a suspicion.
3: About what?
7: About you.
3: Me?
7: She suddenly was disturbed by the horrible feeling that you are an imposter.
3: And she thought that I was... Why, that's absurd.
7: Is it? Your recollections of your childhood here were quite convincing, except for one or two things.
3: Look, this is all... Oh, you mean my fear of cats? But, well, look, people get over these childish phobias.
7: Yes,
3: after
7: more
3: all,
7: than that. Remember a drawing she showed you? A watercolor of a cow?
3: Sure, a green cow. What about it?
7: And the scarves? Remember, you thought the green and red would go better with her robe than the blue and yellow one.
3: So what?
7: Doesn't it strike you as peculiar that a boy who could draw quite a fine cow should paint it green and then years later be so exacting about harmonizing his aunt's scarf? You see, John Brayley was colorblind.

Suspense. In which Mr. Glenn Ford starred in William N. Robeson's production of Murder and Aunt Delia by Lou Houston. Listen. Listen again next week when we return with 227 Minutes of Hate by Sam Pierce. Another tale well calculated to keep you in suspense. Supporting Mr. Ford in Murder and Aunt Delia were Ellen Morgan, Lillian Bayef, Shepard Menken, and Herb Butterfield. Music composed by Lucian Morawek and conducted by Wilbur Hatch.

And now, tonight's presentation of radio's outstanding theater of thrills, Suspense. Tonight, we bring you a transcribed story of a convict ship and a bargain that ended in death. We call it A Sleeping Draft. So now, starring Ben Wright with Abraham Sofair, here is tonight's suspense play, A Sleeping Draft.

0: That helps. But it's like I say, you can't forget. You can never forget. It's at night that you think about it, with the water outside rushing past the howl. That's when you think that it can never be the same. You can't trust anybody. Never. Not a soul. I can tell you. You just can't trust them. Not even yourself. What is it, mister?
1: Mr. Finch says he's ready to board, sir.
0: Oh, he is, eh? All right, I'm not stopping him.
1: Sir, He insists on bringing them aboard one at a time.
0: What? Does he think I'm going to miss the tide? There's over 400 of them. It'll take hours.
1: That's what I said, sir.
0: Mr. Finch, come aboard, if you please.
1: I'm sorry, sir.
0: I should have resigned. Stinking, filthy, poor devil cargo.
2: Everything aye cockalorum, Captain?
0: No, everything is not aye cockalorum. What in blazes do you mean ordering my mate about?
2: Oh, no offense intended, none taken, I hope.
0: I want those scurvy wretches aboard now. All of them. Put them below and we'll weigh anchor.
2: One at a time, sir. One at a time. We got to search them, you know.
0: Why didn't you do that before you took them out of jail?
2: Oh, you'll be surprised what those swine can pick up between jail and the docks. We got to search them one at a time. They're murdering devils, every last one of them, and that's a fact.
0: The convicts came aboard one by one. I watched them. They were going from London to a land they'd never seen. A colony had bought them. Australia. 400. The sweepings and scrapings sorted out from the muck of the jails, with Finch in charge of them. I've carried dirty cargoes, dyewood, for instance, crawling with scorpions and spiders, not to mention snakes. And there's cattle. But this, weeks and months at sea with a human cargo who'd as soon cut your throat as spit. What made it worse was I felt sorry for the poor beggars. I watched them come aboard until there were two left.
3: Name? Wilkes.
4: Search him.
3: Hey, now, take your bleeding hands off me. Oh, you ain't got nothing. Ain't you stole me last farthing?
2: Now, shut your jaw.
0: That's enough, Finch. I won't have the cat used on my ship. I've got enough of it where they're going.
2: Oh, you are a trusting soul, you are, Captain. How'd you like that between your ribs, Captain? Touch of the cat's a lot better than letting this swine bring a knife aboard, eh? Take him below. I don't know how they do it. Help me, I don't know. You've got to watch him for them, now. Next!
5: Right.
2: Oh, here's a terror. Look at the size of him, eh? Dangerous swine. Three murders in Australia. Escaped. He's in for it when he gets back. Name?
5: Abbey. Jonathan Abbey.
2: Abbey. Abby, well, well, a gentleman in chains. I am sorry, your worship. Forgive us for daring to lay hands on your highness. I'm sure as how you've been wrongly accused.
0: That's enough, Finch.
2: Sergeant, take him below. I want Mr. Jonathan Abbey shackled. He's a prize, he is. We mustn't let anything happen to him.

0: have the right to make life even worse for him here.
1: Now, if I don't, where do you think we'll be? What would you do if you was down there? I'll tell you, you'd get hold of the ship, that's what you'd do, and it'd be easy.
0: They're locked in, we've got a guard.
1: You don't know them like I do. There's another thing. When I searched them, there was 1 to 5 sovereigns stowed away on every man, earned or stolen. That'll come to over £1,000 by my figures.
0: They're entitled to that money. It's little enough to take to a wild country.
1: It's truth. But there's them down there what would slit the gullet of any man for a shilling. And you asked me to be dainty with them. Ha!
0: That's the way he talked to me. And I can tell you that I didn't feel easy anymore. I did something I hadn't done for a long time. I broke out 2 pistols from ship's stores and kept them under my pillow. It was when we got round the horn that the first convict died from scurvy. We had to put him over the side, of course, and there was a lot of grousing. I went down to the hold with Finch. It was hot and stinking.
2: Now, you let me talk to him, Captain. I'll put it to rights.
0: You tell him it couldn't be helped.
2: Now, don't you mind. I'll tell him.
3: Oi! Here comes old Bloody Pot.
4: Hey, Finch! Did you steal the clothes off the poor beggar's back before you throw him in?
3: Men! We ain't men, dearie. We're dogs, or haven't you heard?
4: Why didn't you wait to bury poor old Smithy in the ground instead of chucking him in the sea?
3: All right.
1: We got another 2 or 3 weeks before we reach land, and I'll make a bargain with you. The next one what dies now that it's getting nice and hot, I'll just leave him down here. You can take care of him and mourn him till we get to Australia. How's that? Half a crown, you don't keep him for 3 days.
3: That's old Bloody Pot. Always a nose for business.
1: And if you ain't satisfied with that, I'll see that the hatch is closed down tight for the rest of the voyage. And you can boil for all of me.
0: That seemed to settle it for a time. I began to see that in spite of Finch's hardness with him, the prisoners knew he was master and behaved themselves. That is, most of them did. But there were others. And that's what began the trouble. We were 2 days out of the Cook Islands when it happened. Yes?
5: Captain, there's a man on deck. We brought him up from below. It's horrible.
0: What happened?
5: One of the convicts, sir.
0: Oh? Yeah. Fight?
5: Yes, sir.
1: There we be, Captain. Mr. Darling ain't much of a surgeon, I must say.
5: Oh, I did what I could. He must have been dead before we got him up here.
0: What? Why, he's been cut to pieces.
1: Not half, he ain't.
0: How did it happen?
1: Well, I heard him shout and I went down into the hold, and there he was, propped up like against the bars with his arms through, holding them up.
0: Poor devil.
1: Oh, him? No, he's dead, he is. There's others in for it, though.
0: What do you mean?
1: How do you think he got cut up like that, eh? Knives, Captain. Knives.
0: But you searched them before they boarded.
1: I did. In truth, I don't know how they done it. Small knives, Captain. Small knives. We're getting close to Australia, that's what it is. Whoever's got them knives is after money. £1,000 or more what's on this cursed ship.
0: I don't see
1: how... Oh, you. You are a trusting soul, you are, Captain. Maybe there's 12 of them, maybe 20 with knives. You follow me? They'll run the others and rob them blind. Gold sovereigns, Captain. You didn't forget, did you? If anybody objects, cut him up into small pieces, just like this one.
0: We've got to go down there and put a stop to it.
1: Yes, I don't think. How many guns you got aboard?
0: Well, 2 pistols and 4 muskets.
1: That's a fat lot of good. Oh, well, must take the sweet with the sour, like they say. We can try, no harm in that. Mark my words, Captain, before we get to Sydney, all of us will probably have our throats cut. Come on.
0: Finch and I, with 2 seamen, armed ourselves and went down into the hold and stood outside the bars. The men inside were quiet, very quiet. They just looked at us, dark.
3: You man!
0: I'll talk to him. Now listen to me.

0: know some of you are carrying knives. I want you to throw them out here. Nothing further will be said about it if you do as I say. Well?
1: Captain, my porridge wasn't hot enough this morning. And please, sir, can I have sugar in it tomorrow?
2: That ain't the way to talk to this scum.
3: The captain's a gentleman. I'm not. You know me, don't you?
4: We know you all right.
3: All right. You, Abby, you listen to me. I'm giving you till tomorrow morning to throw them knives out here. Till morning. If every blasted one ain't out of your dirty hands, I'm going to have you flogged. Every ruddy one of you. 50 lashes. Do you hear me, Mr. Abbey?
5: I'll think about it.
3: Till morning and then 50 lashes. You think about that, Mr. Abbey.

0: Good morning, Captain Deer and Mr. Finch.
1: You filthy scum, where's them knives?
2: Where they'll do the most good.
1: All right, I've given you a chance. I've played fair now.
0: Mr. Finch, sir, may I have a word with you?
3: Come to your senses, am you?
0: Bend closer to the bars, because what I got to say, I got to whisper.
3: Well, what is it? What is it?
0: It goes like this.
1: Is that 100 lashes, Wilkes? I'll take you first and handle the cat myself.
0: Oh, no, sir. Why not take him first? He won't feel it like I will.
4: The crowd of men parted suddenly, and from out of them was pushed what had once been a man. It fell against the bars, and then, no longer with the support of living arms, slid to the deck. We looked at him, Finch and me. His life had been worth a sovereign, maybe two. He hadn't either now. And the knives were still in the hold with them that had killed him.

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1: With omniscience as rare a faculty as it is, most listeners like to be sure that their sources of information are reliably accurate. 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
0: And now we bring back to our Hollywood soundstage Mr. Ben Wright and Mr. Abraham Soffer, starring in tonight's production, A Sleeping Draft, a tale well calculated to keep you in

0: Now, sees it. We got to have a council of war, in a manner of speaking, Captain.
1: I'll tell you one thing, Mr. Finch. There'll be no more flogging.
0: Oh, I can see you are a sharper, you are. Now, that's right. That's right. It's too dangerous. We ain't armed for it, and they're in a nasty mood. We got to be artful, same as they.
1: I wish we could spill the old lot of them overboard.
0: What, and lose your contract for carrying? Not bloody likely. Listen here. I'll get them knives.
1: How?
0: It's Abby. Abby's behind this. He tells them what's what. You get him out and the others will come round. You mark my words.
1: Are you going into the hole to get him?
0: Well, not yet. Not yet. Wouldn't be safe now. Not for nobody to go in there. But in 4 or 5 days, Captain, after we cut off their water and food, seal the hatch, you see what happens.
1: They die.
0: Well, they'll die from the knives, then. Which do you want? They'll be begging you to take the ruddy knives in 3 days.
1: And if they don't?
0: We tell them to hand over Abby to us, that he's the one to blame for their misfortune. That'll do it.
1: All right. If that's the only way, I'll give the order.
0: Yeah, but not just yet, Captain. Not just yet. We let them sit down there and wonder, eh? Wonder what we're going to do about it. Some of them may get nervous. We let them wonder a bit.
1: I didn't see Finch the rest of the day. The barometer had fallen suddenly, and with it came a storm. I can tell you I had my hands full for the next 24 hours. There was no time to worry about what was going on in the hold of the ship. But I didn't think they'd have much stomach for knifing each other and killing. Next morning at breakfast, Finch didn't turn up. He didn't turn up at all. We searched the whole ship. And then I went down into the hold. And that's where he was. And he hadn't died quickly. Someone had held him against the bars, and the others had... He hadn't died quickly.
2: Present for you, Captain.
3: Who did this?
4: Who did it?
5: I wouldn't waste sleep mourning him, Captain. He was a bully. No better than us, except that he was outside.
1: Abby, I thought you were shackled.
5: I was, but Mr. Finch kindly supplied the key to unfasten me.
1: Oh, you're going to pay for this.
4: All of you! Where are those knives?
2: In here, Captain. Want to come in and get them?
4: You pay for this!
5: You're repeating yourself, Captain. Good morning.
1: The blasted convict had dismissed me like I was a clerk in an office. And there wasn't anything I could do about it. With Finch out of the way, they knew I was an easy mark. It was the knights that got on my nerves. I could hear things happening. Lots of things. And it was awful. Those devils with the knives. And then each morning we'd have to pull out 6 or a dozen, all cut about and bleeding. Most of them died. And those with the knives were getting money. Money they stole from the victims. I began to be afraid of my crewmen, that one would take a bribe, let that murdering crowd out. I walked around with 2 pistols in my jacket all the time. And then late, one afternoon, something very bad happened. I was standing by the wheel.
4: Captain! Captain!
1: Here, bosun.
4: He got out, sir.
1: Got out who?
4: Who? The big one, Abby. 2 of us were standing guard. We heard a scream. It was Abby. Said he'd been stabbed. Benson opened the grill to get him, and Abby bashed him on the head and bolted.
1: What about the others?
4: Well, I got my grill closed in time. They're safe enough. He must be somewhere on the ship, sir. Unless he went overboard.
1: Not that one. He's up to mischief. Take one of my pistols, mister.
4: Aye, sir.
1: Pass out the muskets. I want every inch of this ship searched. If he puts up a fight, shoot him. Do you hear me? Shoot him! The night comes quickly in southern parts. Did you ever try to search a ship at night with lanterns? It's not easy. Too many shadows. Too many sounds, which could be rats or a murderer who's bigger than what you are and could choke your life out in 30 minutes. We couldn't find him, but he was somewhere aboard, waiting his time. And because we were short-handed, what with the crew searching, I stood a watch and I thought about Abby. The man whom Finch said had committed 3 murders in Australia.
5: Don't turn around, Captain. It's only a little knife, but don't move.
1: What do you want?
5: Talk.
1: I've nothing to say to the likes of you.
5: That may be. But I have an offer to make you. You know what I'm in for when we reach Sydney.
1: Finch told me. I've no pity for you.
5: I'm not asking for pity. I have an offer to make.
1: Huh?
5: The men below are planning to take the ship. I don't think they've got a chance, but they'll be killing. Those that have got the knives have got the money, too. It's £1,200.
1: I'm aware of that, mister.
5: I can get the knives for you.
1: Ah?
5: All I want is a chance to get away before the ship docks.
1: How do I know it isn't a trick?
5: Turn around, Captain. Here, my knife. Will that convince you? You must have a pistol. You can shoot me if you want.
1: What makes you think that you can get the knives away from me?
5: I can. That's all you need to know.
1: I couldn't help you openly, you know that. You were put aboard as a murderer. You're in my charge, and it's my job to turn you over to the police as soon as we arrive.
5: Then?
1: If you could get the knives, though, I might be able to give you a chance to clear out.
5: That's all I want. A chance.
1: All right.
5: I must have a pistol.
1: What?
5: A pistol.
1: You take me for a fool?
5: No, it's the only way to get the knives.
1: Yes, I'll give you this pistol and you shoot me down. Not likely.
5: If I'd wanted to do that, Captain, I'd have cut your throat 2 minutes ago.
1: Yes. But you're a murderer.
5: I know.
1: No, you can't have it.
5: It's either them or your ship and probably your life. Well?
1: You talk like a gentleman, but suppose you want my pistol so that you can free them.
5: You just have to trust me as I trust you to give me a chance to get away.
1: Take it, here.
5: What about the guards below? They'll shoot.
1: I'll take you down. I'll say I caught you.
5: How do I get out again when I've got the knives?
1: Send word that you want to see me.
5: All right. Captain, I'm trusting you now. I want that chance to get away.
1: We'll talk about that if you get the knives. I'll take you below now and come back tomorrow.
5: Keep your voice low. They think I'm tricking you into making a bargain. They think I stole the pistol. I told them I had to have the knives to make you believe that we wouldn't make trouble. I said we'd take over the ship tonight.
1: What do you want me to do?
5: Leave me the key to the grill. I'll slip out tonight and bring you the knives.
1: They'll want you to let them out, too.
5: I won't. I'll lock it.
1: How do I know you will?
5: You don't. You'll have to trust me, won't you?
1: Yes. Do they know about this plan?
5: All except for the fact that I'm going to lock them in once I'm out.
1: Now, give me the knives now.
5: No, they'd know something was wrong. I'd never get out alive. Give me the key.
1: All right. Here.
5: Tonight.
1: I waited. And I can tell you, I didn't like it. The wind came up a bit, and I knew that before sunrise, we'd be in Sydney. That is, if I could trust a murderer. At 10 o'clock that night, there was a tap on my cabin door.
5: One of your crew nearly caught me coming down here. I've kept my side of the bargain. Oh, you needn't worry. The knives are all there. Here's your pistol.
1: No. You may need it.
5: Oh, thanks. Now, how do I get away?
1: We'll be in port in about 6 hours if the wind holds. You stay aft in the longboat.
5: Mm-hmm.
1: When you hear the anchor go, drop over the side and swim for it.
5: Very well.
1: I'll try to anchor as close to land as possible before I take her in.
5: If I can land without being seen, I've got some friends who'll hide me.
1: Yes, well, I don't want to know about it. Just remember, when the anchor's let go, that's your signal.
5: Thank you, Captain. I trust you. I'd like to shake hands with you.
1: I took the hand of the murderer, and we shook hands like old friends. And then he was gone. 2 hours later, the wind went down, and in its place came fog, thick, mucky fog. I have me hands full, what with danger from other ships and the blasted current that knocks you about off the harbor entrance. By 3 o'clock, the fog had shut in properly. A blessed tide ran us all over the place. Proper dangerous, I can tell you. We were about 15 miles offshore. I didn't like the look of things. There's shoals thereabout, and I sent the mate forward to heave the lead. I got a proper start when I heard him sing out,
6: "By the deep fog!"
1: We got off course right enough, and at this rate, we'd shear the bottom clean off of her. I saw it was high time to bring the ship up and wait until we could see something.
2: Let go the anchor!
7: Let go the anchor!
2: Give her 35 fathoms to the water's edge, bosun!
7: Aye, sir!
4: Not too soon, sir. She was shoaling fast.
1: That blasted current must be making 5 knots out to sea. Listen to her.
7: She's holding, sir!
1: The anchor! The anchor!
2: Abby!
1: I ran to the longboat. It was empty. He'd heard the signal as the anchor paid out. Couldn't see in the fog and had gone overboard into a 5-knot tide running straight out to sea, 15 miles from shore. He trusted me. That's why I tell you, you shouldn't trust anybody.

Sometimes it's hard sleeping at night. When you hear the water outside, you think. That's when it's hard to sleep.

Suspense. In which Mr. Ben Wright starred with Mr. Abraham Sofair in tonight's presentation of A Sleeping Draft. Be sure to listen again next week when we bring you another presentation of radio's outstanding theater of thrills.

0: Suspense is transcribed in Hollywood by Anthony Ellis. Tonight's story was written by Weston Martyr and adapted for radio by Mr. Ellis. The music was composed by Renee Garagank and conducted by Wilbur Hatch. Featured in the cast were Abraham Sofair, Eric Snowden, Hans Conried, Charlie Lung, Stan Jones, and Raymond Lawrence.
1: Got money to burn? Well, neither has Uncle Sam. 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
19: Do you know what death is? It's a simple surgical process whereby a man's name is cut off from his body. If a man's name is dead, the man is dead. Even though his breathing may be normal, his pulse beat regular and strong. My name is dead. So I've become a ghost, a very much alive ghost with hemoglobin in my bloodstream and thoughts in my brain. And yet, as a ghost, I am accused of a crime which I swear to you I did not commit.
20: Name your floors, please.
21: Seven, please.
19: I just finished floors, a rather please. Harrowing day with my attorney, and I wanted a few moments' relaxation at the Sky Room before driving home to Palo Alto. As I stood in the elevator, I was conscious of someone staring at me, a girl, wearing an orchid which had been completely crushed against the shoulder of her mink coat. She was young, early 20s, I'd say, a sort of face which I find peculiarly attractive. Lean, tan. She stood perhaps 3 feet away from me in the elevator. Her eyes stared steadily into mine. I glanced away, then looked back again. She was still staring at me. Then she stepped over close to me.
20: Going up.
22: What are you doing here?
19: I beg your pardon.
22: Why did you follow me? You know I didn't want to see you.
19: I think you've mistaken me for someone else.
20: 21st floor.
22: You're Rex Melville.
19: No, my name is Sutherland.
22: Oh, I'm so sorry. You look exactly like... Oh, please, forgive me.
20: This is your floor, ma'am.
22: Oh, thank you. Good night, Mr. Sutherland.
19: Good night.
20: Sky room, sir?
19: Yes, the sky room.
20: Thank you, sir.
19: I'm a flyer, and I like to look down on the lights of cities from high places. Usually it makes me feel important and warm inside, but not on this night. I found myself looking down, computing how many miles an hour a human body would be falling by the time it hit the sidewalk. Then I noticed, leaning over the parapet, a few feet away from me, the girl from the elevator. Good evening.
22: Good evening.
19: It looks as if I am following you.
22: Doesn't seem possible.
19: What, the resemblance?
22: Yes, it's almost perfect. You're a little taller, I think. No, my chin comes just below his shoulder, too. You're exactly the same height as Rex.
19: And who is Rex?
22: A friend. You told me your name on the elevator. I've forgotten it.
19: David Sutherland.
22: I'm Diana Blake.
19: Miss Blake?
22: Yes.
19: Oh, would you care for something to eat, Miss Blake?
22: Yes, I would.
19: We had a rare bit, I think, and we talked about the customary subjects with the expected flippancy. She was beautiful, by every standard except the Flemish. There was a thrilling compactness about her. My mind floated through all sorts of conjectures. But Miss Blake bolted me back to reality.
22: I lied to you.
19: What?
22: My name isn't Diana Blake. It's Mrs. Melville. Rex is not a friend. He's my husband.
19: Oh, somewhat more than a friend.
22: In this case, somewhat less. So incredible. So utterly incredible to sit across the table from someone who looks exactly like my husband and have a good time. Oh, better leave. He might find us here.
19: Of course. Philip!
0: Yes, Monsieur Sutherland.
19: Check, please. May I see you home?
22: Oh, it's not necessary. I have a suite here in the hotel.
1: Here is the check, sir.
19: I'll sign it. May I borrow your pencil, Philip?
1: I'm deeply sorry, Monsieur Sutherland.
19: What?
1: I've been asked to tell you that...
19: Now, look, I've been signing checks at the Sky Room for 5 years.
1: Yes, Monsieur, but the accounting
22: please,
1: department...
22: Please, don't hate me if I pay it.
19: Oh, no, I couldn't possibly
22: allow... You will find, David, that I am a woman of extremes. I've either a great deal or nothing. Right now, the only thing I have a great deal of is money. Philippe.
1: Thank you, madame.
22: Don't be angry, please. It's a small price for saving my life.
19: Saving your...
22: When you spoke to me out there on the parapet, I was getting ready to commit suicide.
19: I saw her to the door of her hotel suite, kissed her, mentally, and bade her a formal good night. It's been pleasant meeting you, Mrs. Melville, etc. But inside, I knew what had happened to me. And by 4 in the morning, I knew I'd have to do something about it.

0: Oh, 500.
1: I'd like to speak with Mrs. Melville.
0: One moment, please. I'm sorry, sir. There is no Mrs. Melville registered here.
1: Oh, operator, how about a Miss Blake? Diana Blake?
0: I'm ringing Miss Blake's apartment.
1: Thank you.
2: Hello?
1: Forgive me for calling this late. David Sutherland.
2: I wasn't asleep. I thought you'd call.
1: I've got to see you.
2: I know. As soon as possible.
1: You see, it's 4:15. I'll meet you in the hotel lobby at... Oh, better make it an hour from now.
2: Oh, not the lobby. There's a little coffee shop, Radnick's, around the corner on Post Street.
1: I'll be there. 5:15. It was just growing light as I drove up the bay shore. Practically no traffic. I got to Radnick's in about, 40 minutes. She was there waiting for me. We ordered coffee. Anything else? Eggs? Toast?
3: No, I'm not hungry.
1: Do you know what I want to talk with you about?
3: I think I know.
1: There are a few things we have to get clear. Are you married?
3: Yes.
1: The hotel has you registered as Miss Blake.
3: I've been separated from Rex for 3 years. I met him in Buenos Aires. We were married, didn't work, so I left him.
1: A divorce?
3: I hate scandal. Nobody knew I'd been married. It was foolish, but I came back here and became Diana Blake again.
1: And he dropped out of your life?
3: Until last week. Just showed up out of nowhere. Seems he suddenly needs money, and a wealthy wife's a handy thing to have.
1: Can't you buy him off?
3: It doesn't stop there. He wants to live with me. I can't stand being in the same room with him.
1: And he looks exactly like me.
3: That's why I married him. He's very attractive. His appearance... But... He's not a human being.
1: And you'd rather kill yourself than live with him.
3: Yes.
1: Now listen to me. Raise your head. Listen to me.
3: Yes?
1: I'd rather die than go through what I have to do this week. You know the firm of Sutherland and Sons?
3: The importers?
1: I used to have a third interest in the company. But there have been some cagey stock manipulations by my dear cousins. I wound up with a safe deposit box full of waste paper. I may have to go through bankruptcy.
3: Oh, I'm sorry.
1: Now, look. We both considered suicide. That's no good. But what would happen if we both became...
3: Husband and wife?
1: Yes.
3: What will happen to Rex?
1: Rex is going to become the late David Sutherland.
3: Oh, no.
1: Now, look, I've thought it all out. I have some property up in the High Sierra, a summer house called Live Oak. The only way to get there is by air. The place has been advertised for sale. Now, suppose you told Rex you were interested in buying Live Oak. Could you ask him to fly up with me in my plane?
3: Well, he likes to fly, but he might be suspicious.
1: You can make it sound logical. Tell him you want to try to make a go of your marriage. Live Oak seems to be an ideal place for a second honeymoon.
3: Yes, I'll try.
1: Does he have any friends in San Francisco?
3: None that I know of. He's lived in Argentina for years. Oh, one thing, his voice. It's a little higher pitched than yours, and he speaks more precisely.
1: I can get by. What accounts does he have here? Bank accounts?
3: He doesn't have any. Using traveler's checks and the money I've had to give him.
1: Will he stay with you tonight?
3: If I let him.
1: Good. That'll give me a chance to go through his hotel room. Where's he staying?
3: The Park Row.
1: Room?
3: I don't... Yes, 518.
1: 518. Now, tonight, Diana, you tell him about Live Oak. Say I'm a real estate broker and make some remark about the resemblance.
3: Yeah, all right.
1: Tell him that tomorrow night is the only time I can fly him up to the summer house. I'll meet him at the Palo Alto Airport at 9 o'clock.
3: In the evening?
1: The air is smoother at night.
3: Can you land at Live Oak after dark?
1: No, Diana. But Mr. Melville will never land anywhere. Alive.

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2: I left Diana and went directly out to the airport. I loosened the screws around the cowling of the instrument panel of my airplane. And I took my parachute home and soaked it thoroughly in a wash tub full of black dye. The shrouds and the silk came out dull black, just right. As it began to grow dark, I felt a tremendous desire to be with Diana, at least to talk with her. I realized how much she was coming to mean to me. But I stifled my urge to call her. If I could be apart from Diana this one night, I could be with her the rest of my life. I drove back into San Francisco to the Park Row Hotel. As I walked in, I turned my hat brim down in the way Diana had told me Rex Melville wore his. I prepared to speak more precisely to try out my impersonation of the man I was about to murder.
3: Good evening, Mr. Melville.
2: Good evening. May I have the key to 518, please?
3: Certainly, Mr. Melville. You weren't gone very long, sir?
2: No, not long. Is there any mail in my box?
3: Well, I just gave you your mail, sir, when you went out.
2: Oh, of course. I'd forgotten. Thank you. I went on up and unlocked the door to Rex Melville's room. Empty. And in a rather slovenly state of disorder. I made it a point to touch everything in the room. The light switches, the water faucets, the drawer handles. I wanted to leave plenty of my fingerprints in case I should need to prove later on that I, the future Rex Melville, had occupied this room. And I left. But I didn't go back to Palo Alto. I just walked the streets of San Francisco until dawn. David.
4: Just a moment.
2: Oh, Diana.
4: Oh, David. I thought the morning would never come. Rex just left a few seconds ago.
2: I know. I've been watching for him outside.
4: He didn't see you?
2: No. How is it about tonight?
4: We're all set. It wasn't easy, but I convinced him. He'll meet you at the Palo Alto Airport at 9.
2: Perfect.
4: I took his billfold out of his coat pocket. Here. The signature's on the traveler's check.
2: Good. This is just what I needed.
4: Oh, David. When will it be over?
2: Before midnight. I'll be back with you by this time tomorrow morning.
4: Be careful.
2: Do you know something? I've never kissed you.
4: Oh, my darling. Forgive me. I didn't blot my lips to...
2: Who could that be?
4: Rex.
2: I have the billfold.
4: Yes? Who is it?
5: Let me in, will you? I forgot something.
4: Just a moment.
5: I left my wallet. Well, hello.
4: This is the real estate man I told you about.
2: My name is Sutherland.
5: You're right, honey. He's a dead ringer for me.
4: Yes, he...
2: I understand we're taking a little trip tonight.
5: Yeah, say you make your business calls pretty early in the morning, don't you, Mr. Sutherland?
4: He stopped in to find out about tonight.
2: I was just leaving.
5: Good. Now, what about the wallet, honey?
4: It's not here.
5: You sure?
4: If I find it, I'll call you.
5: All right. Say, why don't we ride down in the elevator together, Mr. Sutherland? You can tell me something about this place at Live Oak.
4: Oh, but Rex...
2: I'll be glad to. Goodbye, Mrs. Melville.
5: I'll see you later, honey.
4: Goodbye.
6: Down, car.
5: Go right ahead, Mr. Sutherland.
2: No, after you.
6: All the way down?
2: Yes, the lobby, please.
5: Hey, I hope you're a good pilot, Sutherland.
2: I've been flying 10 years.
5: What kind of plane do you have?
2: Metal monoplane, a high wing. It seats 2 people side by side.
6: Say!
2: What's the matter?
6: Are you fellas twins?
2: No.
6: I thought for a minute I was seeing double. Have to go see an eye doctor or something.
2: No, we're not twins.
6: You sure do look alike, though. Glad I don't have to see an eye doctor. Oh, here's the main floor. Watch your step, please.

0: Hello, Diana.
1: Yes.
0: Listen, we're in bad trouble.
1: What's wrong?
0: The elevator boy. He noticed how much we look alike.
1: Which car was it?
0: The end elevator, the one nearest your door.
1: I can take care of it, David. Don't worry.
0: It was a ghastly day of waiting. I wired the Ambassador Hotel in Los Angeles to reserve a room in the name of David Sutherland. I remarked casually to one of my neighbors that I was flying down to Los Angeles in the evening. Promptly at 9 o'clock, I drove to the airfield. It was dark and deserted. I dumped my black parachute in the pilot's seat and waited. 9:15, no Melville. 9:30, still no sign of him. About 20 minutes of 10, I saw some headlights turn down the dirt road that leads to the hangar line.
2: Is that you, Sutherland?
0: I've been waiting for you.
2: Well, I'm sorry to be late. I was delayed in town.
0: You all set to go?
2: All set.

No one saw him get into the plane. The airport isn't normally equipped for night operation. I didn't waste much time warming up the engine. This would be the last takeoff for my ship, so it didn't make much difference. I gave a full throttle roar down the asphalt runway and banked sharply out over the bay.

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1: Yes, very.
0: How long will it take us to get to Live Oak?
1: Not long. Excuse me, I have to make a radio call. 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
0: Los Angeles?
1: Shut up. ETA in Los Angeles, 2345, over.
2: Roger, 013. We'll file. 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
0: But why are we going all the way to Los Angeles?
1: You're taking a longer trip than that, Mr. Melville. I grasped the loose cowling from my instrument panel and swung it squarely against his head. He fell forward against the seatbelt. There was no blood. The bruise on his face was exactly where the cowling might strike him if an accident threw him forward against it. Quickly, I screwed the cowling back in place, and then I set about exchanging clothes with my unconscious passenger. It was difficult in the cramped cabin, and I had to watch my flight controls. I propped Melville into the pilot's seat and buckled his safety belt. Then I strapped on my own parachute and trimmed the ship nose down. As it started to pick up speed in a steep dive, I shoved open the cabin door and leaped.

black against black, dropped me quietly into a meadow a few hundred yards from my burning ship. The wreckage was complete. I pulled in the chute, wadded it up, and tossed it onto my funeral pyre. Sleep well, Mr. David Sutherland.

0: My plane had rammed the wild wilderness on the lowest slope of Mount Hamilton. I struck out on foot for the road which I knew from my maps, ran down the mountain from Lick Observatory to San Jose. As I walked along in the moonless night, I felt free. For the first time in many months, no more debts, no more threats of bankruptcy, no more scavenging attorneys. From San Jose, I took the bus back to Palo Alto, keeping as inconspicuous as possible. At the airport, I got into Rex Melville's car. No, it was my car. I was Rex Melville now. It was just getting light as I drove up Bayshore Boulevard. I went into a pay phone booth to call her and tell her everything was all right.
1: Market 0500.
0: Miss Blake's apartment, please.
1: Miss Blake?
0: Diana Blake.
1: One moment, sir. I'm ringing Miss Blake's apartment.
2: Hello? Hello?
0: Why should a man's voice answer in Diana's room? I went straight to the Park Row. The same clerk was on duty who had called me Mr. Melville the night before.
3: Good morning, sir.
0: Good morning. The key to 518, please.
3: Yes. Yes, Mr. Melville.
0: Why should he stare at me that way? Everything had gone according to plan. What had I done wrong?
4: Hello.
0: I must have the wrong room.
4: No. This is the right room. 518. Come in.
5: I've been waiting for you, although we really didn't expect you to come back here.
0: What do you want to see me about?
5: Well, there's a little matter of murder.
0: You must have the wrong person. My name is Melville.
5: Rex Melville.
0: Yes.
5: Mm-hmm. Is this your billfold?
0: Yes, that's mine. There's my name on it, Rex Melville.
5: Well, you ought to be more careful where you leave it.
0: Why, where did you find this wallet?
5: Now we want to get a few things straight. Harry, find the elevator boy and have him come in. Now, about this Miss Blake, what was your relationship with her, girlfriend?
0: No, she was my wife.
5: Oh?
0: We were married in Argentina 3 years ago.
5: Well, Mr. Melville, if this woman was your wife, why did she use the name of Miss Blake?
0: We'd been separated.
5: Oh, I see.
6: Did you want to see me, sir?
5: Yes. I want you to take a good look at this gentleman and tell me if he's ever ridden on your elevator.
6: I took him down last night from the 21st floor. He was in an awful hurry and sort of nervous. It was just before 9 o'clock. I remember because I go off duty at 9.
0: No. It was someone else. I was in Palo Alto at 9 last night. What is this, anyway?
5: Look at him very carefully, son. You're sure this is the man you took down from the 21st floor?
6: He's even wearing the same suit.
0: I demand to know it right.
5: Don't you remember, Melville? Last night, sometime between 8:15 and 5 minutes of 9, you murdered Diana Blake.
0: I don't remember the next hour at all. But I heard myself saying, there's another man. He looks exactly like me. He must have killed him.
5: Oh, a sort of Mr. Hyde character?
0: No, another person. Elevator boy, you saw us together in your car yesterday morning.
6: I don't remember.
0: Now think. You asked if we were twins, and you said something about going to an eye doctor, remember?
6: No, I don't remember.
0: He's lying. Diana bribed him not to tell.
5: Why should she have bribed him?
0: Because I'm not Rex Melville. My name is David Sutherland. I live at 18016 Willow Road, Palo Alto. I didn't kill her, I tell you. I loved her.
5: David Sutherland was killed last night in an airplane crash on Mount Hamilton.
0: No, it was Melville who died.
5: Sutherland radioed a flight plan at 9:55 for Los Angeles. He had a reservation at a Los Angeles hotel for last night. He never got there.
0: I'm Sutherland. I jumped in a black parachute. Melville, the murderer, he's the one who died.
5: Why are your fingerprints on every doorknob and every water faucet of Rex Melville's room in the hotel here?
0: I didn't kill Diana Blake. I loved her.
5: You've been separated from her for 3 years. You're the murderer.
0: I'm a murderer, yes. I killed Rex Melville, but not Diana. I didn't kill Diana.

So, there it is. Now you know what can happen when a man's name is severed from his body. And in a few more moments, I shall know what happens when a man's body is severed from his soul.

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2: Ladies and gentlemen, it's been a great pleasure appearing for you on Suspense. I hope you enjoyed it as much as I did. I know you'll like next week's Suspense show when Roma Wines brings you Virginia Bruce in a very unusual play about a lonely woman who unknowingly invites murder into her home. I'll see you soon. Thank you. Good night.
0: Robert Mitchum will soon be seen in RKO's Crossfire with Robert Young and Bob Ryan. Tonight's suspense story was written by Robert E. Lee and E. Jack Newman. Next Thursday, same time, you will hear Miss Virginia Bruce as star of Suspense. 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
2: Arabia today spells trouble and oil. And the political ambitions of Nasser, Bourguiba, Hussein, and Ibn Saud. But behind this tapestry of terror, beyond this arras of ambition, men still struggle for less public and more personal goals, such as a pretty woman. Of such a struggle is our story concerned, a story fully caparisoned with Burnous natives, desert sheiks, and captive damsels. 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

I lay flat on the ridge back of the rocks and watched the Arab guards a quarter mile down the slope below me as they lounged in front of the gate to Fahad's tribal fort. Before dark, I had to be past those guards and inside that gate. I had to find Beth the Shara. I watched the sun sink lower near the horizon now. In 20 minutes, I would try to enter the fort. The shadows would be longer then, more deceptive, and the guards might not recognize me. The Madrak, the evening breeze of Saudi Arabia, was springing up and the air was cool. I thought of Aden on the coast 80 miles behind me, safe and secure with its paved streets, electricity, American

0: Commissioner, a girl was kidnapped an hour ago, taken from her room by a gang of Arabs and...
1: Girl? Carried... What girl?
0: Her name is Beth Tashara.
1: Oh, an Arab girl.
0: Yes, you probably wouldn't know her. She was graduated from the American University in Beirut 3 months ago and came here to work for the oil company. About an hour ago, she was kidnapped.
1: Yes, go on.
0: Well, her roommate just told me about it. They locked the roommate in the closet when they took Beth. She just now managed to get out.
1: Tell me, Mr.
0: Bradley.
1: Oh, yes, Bradley.
0: Who are they? Some of the Idrisi tribe, according to Beth's roommate from the... back in the hill country. They were led by Sheikh Fahad.
1: Fahad? Oh, yes, he's Hussein Agra's son. He has a fort or a stronghold of some kind on the Jebel Rabban Pass about 80 miles back in the hill country.
0: Yes, I know where it is.
1: Well, this Fahad's a young chap, educated in Oxford, strict Muslim. Quite a decent fellow. You could rest easy, Mr. Bradford. There's nothing to concern yourself about.
0: Look, didn't you hear me? I said he kidnapped a girl. He's taking her back into the hills right now.
1: Quite so. It's a custom of the country. An old tradition. Marriage by capture. Or a pretense of capture. No doubt the girl was quite willing, actually.
0: This wasn't any pretense. She was kidnapped.
1: Oh, no.
0: Commissioner, Beth and I are engaged to be married.
1: Really?
0: Yes, I'm through here. I'm sailing for home next week, and she's going with me.
1: And may I ask how long you've known her?
0: Well, 2 months. But
1: exactly. And as a man of the world, may I point out that young ladies are often prone to change their minds in matters of affection. So I hardly think that...
0: Look, do I understand that you're not going to do anything about this?
1: Really, not much I can do, you know?
0: All right, I'll do it myself.
1: Do what?
0: I'm going into the Jebel Radom Hills. Find her and bring her back.
1: I strongly advise against it.
0: For what reason?
1: He's a tribal chief, you know. Hundreds of followers. He might make it a bit sticky for you.
0: That's my problem. Don't worry about it. Sorry to have bothered you, Commissioner.
1: No, not at all, old boy. Always glad to...
0: Thanks for your help.
1: Impetuous fellow. Bradman, was it? Bradman? Oh, well.
0: Shadows from the dying sun were growing longer now. Dusk was creeping in over the desert, but the hilltop still caught the last flat rays of light. My horse, tied back of the ridge, stamped impatiently. The guards were moving about restlessly, their rifles slung on their backs. I pulled the burnous closer about me, finding it awkward and uncomfortable, not being used to native dress. But more uncomfortable were my thoughts. For I realized for the first time since I left Aden that I might be making a complete fool of myself. The commissioner might be right. I remember the last time I'd seen Beth. It was 2 nights before in the palm garden near my quarters, by the wall of the Mosque of the Shepherds.
2: It is always so warm here at night. In the hill country, it was different.
0: It's like this in Arizona in the summertime.
2: Arizona. Tell me about it.
0: Oh, it's a wonderful country. You'll like Arizona.
2: But will Arizona like me? That is important, too.
0: Ah, sweetheart. Nobody could spend 10 minutes around you and not like you. That's how long it took me.
2: You are so beautiful, Johnny.
0: Beautiful?
2: Because you make me feel beautiful inside. Like when I hear camel bells way far off in the distance. Or come to an oasis late at night. See the fires where the people are camping. And hear them singing in the dark. It all seems so long ago. Everything is different now.
0: Why?
2: No woman of my tribe ever went to school before, Johnny. I'm different. I hear the caravans of the stranger here, son. In a few days, I will go with you to live with strangers on the other side of the world.
0: You scared?
2: Little, perhaps. Sometimes I wake up at night and I smell the desert in the wind. The old waves die very hard. Hold me, Johnny, hold me tight.
0: Oh, I intend to, from now on. For always.
2: Johnny.
0: Oh, you're trembling. What's the matter?
2: Something happened this morning in the bazaar. I saw a person I had not seen for many years. A sheikh of the Idrisi. A man named Fahad.
0: So?
2: He had been away in the hill country. He did not know I had come back to Aden.

0: I was promised to him.
1: What do you mean?
0: Arrangements were made by our fathers when I was 10 years old. Such things are done among the tribes.
1: Well, did you tell him? I mean, about us.
0: I was too frightened to say anything. He called me Little Bride. Then he laughed and he rode on with his men.
1: Well, that's nothing to be frightened about.
0: Johnny, you do not understand. The men of my people are different. The woman does not have the same rights, the privileges.
1: Well, in a week, you'll have all the rights and privileges of an American wife.
0: Oh, Johnny. Hold me. Hold me tight and don't ever let me go.
1: The sun was below the horizon now. The hills lay in shadow. 10 more minutes, it would be dark. Fool or not, win or lose, the chips were down. It was time to go.

0: I mounted my horse, pulled my headcloth up to hide my face, reached inside my robe and took out the roll of parchment scroll with its long crimson streamers of silk. The mark of the desert courier. My whole plan depended upon getting into the fort without being stopped outside by the guards. After that, I'd take my chances. I dug my spurs into the horse's side and holding the scroll above my head with the streamers trailing out behind me on the wind, I rode down the slope at a full gallop. The guards heard me coming, swung their rifles off their back and held them ready. I spurred the horse and headed straight toward the gate. Miss now! Up to the... Then at the last moment, two of the guards swung the gate open and I rode into the courtyard. The guards followed me in, closed the gate behind me. Then another man came striding across the court and the guards salaamed.
1: Mandubaja?
2: Missal.
0: I'm afraid he's mistaken. I'm not a dispatch rider.
1: An Englishman?
0: No, an American. Bradley is the name.
1: Bradley? Ah, yes.
0: I want to see Beth Tashara.
1: Indeed. So simple, huh? Exactly as though you were at home in your own country, where everything is nice and safe. You are a fool, Mr. Bradley.
0: So I've been told.
1: I am the Sheikh Fahad. This is my district, the country of the Idrisi. My word here is law, the only law there is. Do you understand?
0: Well, not quite the only law. You're a Muslim. The Quran is your law. I rode in here of my own free will. Your men didn't bring me in as a prisoner. I claim the right of hospitality to strangers, as commanded in the Quran.
1: Very clever, Mr. Bradley. But I doubt you will gain anything by your sophistry. You must know also that the Quran puts a time limit on such hospitality.
0: Yes, I know.
1: 3 days, after which a guest may be treated according to the host's pleasure. And I may as well inform you that I have some rather unusual ideas of pleasure. Meanwhile, welcome, Mr. Bradley.
0: A guard took me to a suite of rooms lavishly furnished and left me alone. I stood at the window for a long time looking out at the desert night, the distant ridges black and pale silver in the moonlight. I knew Beth was somewhere in the fort, and I had to find her and talk to her. Just a minute. What do you want?
2: I'd say you come.
0: Come where?
2: You come now.
0: All right, let's go. Did I have a choice?
1: Well, naturally. Dinner is never a compulsory affair for a guest. Of course, I could have arranged something more elaborate if I had known you were coming.
0: If you'd known I was coming, I wouldn't be sitting here now.
1: That's quite possible. Although the more I consider it, the more the situation intrigues me.
0: Now, look, you know as well as I do that...
1: Relax. You Americans are so headstrong. The British, I can understand. But I confess I find you chaps a bit unpredictable. Even irrational, you might say. Amusing, however.
0: Oh, yes, we're real clowns.
1: Of course, it is possible you may not be a typical specimen. Every country has its fair share of rash fools. But somehow I... here comes our other guest. There. I imagine this may be a bit of a surprise to her. Good evening, my dear. Won't you join us?
3: I have already told you.
0: You all right, Beth?
3: Yes, I... You shouldn't have come here.
0: I shouldn't.
1: You're not being very hospitable, my dear. And Mr. Bradley has, I might say, demanded my hospitality by taking advantage of a passage of the Quran which was written, I'm inclined to suspect, in one of the Prophet's less inspired moments. However, inshallah, so be it, for the traditional 3 days. Afterwards, well, will depend on my disposition at the moment. Tell him about our plans, my dear.
0: What plans, Beth? What is he talking about?
1: You will have to forgive her. The natural modesty of a young girl in love. Beth and I are being married tomorrow. A lovely addition to my household, don't you think so, Mr. Bradley?
3: Johnny,
1: I find her completely fascinating. Of course, I will have to compromise a bit with tradition, I imagine. Beth would hardly be satisfied with all the old ways. But since she, too, is willing to compromise... Well, my dear?
0: Is it true, Beth? Well, are you going to marry him? Are you?
3: Yes. I'm sorry, Johnny. You should not have come here. I'm going back to my quarters. I don't feel very well.
0: Beth, wait. I want to talk to you.
3: Beth, I was sorry, Johnny. There is nothing more to say. I told you. The desert ways die hard. Go back to Aiden. Forget about me. Goodbye, Johnny.
0: I paced the floor of my quarters, cursing myself for being fool enough to come. It was after midnight by now. The fort was dark and silent. I'd gotten in safely, now to get out. I moved quietly to the door and listened. There was no sound outside. I turned the handle slowly. The door opened, and there in the corridor stood a veiled woman.
3: You are very foolish, Mr. Bradley.
0: Everybody is telling me that. Should I know you?
3: No. No, I am Tara Dalisi, wife of Fahad.
0: Wife?
3: Yes, at present his only wife. And I would prefer it to remain so.
0: Sorry, I'm out of it. Better go talk to Beth Tashara.
3: Why?
0: I've got nothing to do with it now. If that's what she wants, it's her business.
3: What she wants? Did Fahad ask what she wanted?
0: What do you mean?
3: Oh, is it so different in your country, Mr. Bradley? Can any woman be sure what she wants unless some man tells her and then proves it?
0: So?
3: If I help you escape from here tonight, will you take Beth Tashara with you and keep her with you?
0: It might not be so easy. She may not want to go.
3: What she wants, what she wants. What do you want, Mr. Bradley?
0: All right. You've got a deal. Twenty minutes later, I was outside the fort waiting in a dark grove of olives with two horses tied nearby, watching a tiny door in the high stone wall. 10 more minutes passed, I started to get uneasy. Tara seemed to know what she was doing, but with Beth, I figured she'd have her hands full. Then the door opened, two figures in white stood for a moment in the dark entrance. Then one of them hurried toward me, the door closed. I stepped from behind the tree. Beth.
3: Johnny.
0: Over here. Hurry.
2: There's really no need to hurry, Mr. Bradley. None of us is going anywhere.
1: Tara really shouldn't have encouraged you to wander around in the night air this way, my dear. Oh, your hands, Mr. Bradley. Put them up, please.
0: I can't argue with a gun.
1: Mm-hmm. Very wise of you. Especially since you've seen fit to forsake my hospitality. You see, I'm no longer obliged to treat you as a guest.
0: What are you going to do, Fahad?
1: What would you do, Mr. Bradley, with a man who took advantage of your generous nature and attempted to plunder you of your most prized possession? Who pretended...
0: Stop, what are you doing? Just this. All right, go ahead and shoot if you want to kill Beth.
1: A sample of American chivalry?
0: No, common sense. For added precaution, I'm holding my own gun in her back. Don't come any closer.
3: She's not mine, Fahad. It's crazy enough to do it.
1: I'll admit I'm at somewhat of a loss, Mr. Bradley. What are you going to do?
0: I'm leaving here on those horses. I'm taking Beth with me. You try to stop us, I'll kill her.
4: And gain what?
0: Nothing, but I won't lose anything either. You've never intended to let me leave here alive. At least I'll take her with me one way or another.
4: You must be insane.
0: Also practical. Because you'll never convince her people that you didn't kill her. I know what a blood feud means in this desert. So do you. Now, do you want one on your hands? Or do you turn around and walk back to that fort and let us go?
4: I think perhaps you're mad enough to do it.
0: I'm mad. Plenty mad. All right, make up your mind.
4: Well, there are, after all, a rather large number of women in this world. But a man has only one life. And if he's sensible, he prefers to keep it as peaceful as possible. Good night, Mr. Bradley.
0: Miles away, certain finally that we weren't being followed, we pulled the horses to a stop. Want to rest a few minutes?
3: Yes.
0: There you go. I'll give you a hand down.
3: Thank you. I'm not used to this. There was a farm and I could ride all day.
0: Oh? I thought you said the old ways of the desert stayed with a person. They died hard.
3: Johnny, I only said that because...
0: Look, I didn't ask you if you wanted to go back to Aden. Nevertheless, I'm taking you there. After that, you're on your own.
3: Oh, Johnny, you are such a fool.
0: Well, you too,
3: I only said what I did tonight because of you. If I had not agreed to marry him, Fahad would have had to strangle before morning.
0: Because of me?
3: I love you, Johnny. So much so that I would rather you had shot me back there when you threatened to, and to leave me with him.
0: Come here, darling.
3: Johnny.
0: You know something, honey? I couldn't have shot you. I didn't have a gun.

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22: This is a story about fear, and I'm an expert on fear. Me, Ken Matthews. That cheap, broken-down hotel room is as good a place as any to start. It was all I could afford. New York, the city of bright lights, and me, stretched out on a squeaky bed, watching a spot change shape on the ceiling. It's a kind of game to keep a man from going crazy. For 7 years, I watched another spot, changed it into a million shapes, got to know it better than I knew myself. That spot on the ceiling of my cell at Joliet Penitentiary. When it was over, when they were finally ready to let me go back into the world, the warden had something to say to me, some advice.
23: Matthews, you're leaving us early because of your good behavior record. Now, if I were you, I'd start fresh on the outside. Stay away from Chicago. Go someplace new where they don't know you.
22: I sort of figured on doing that, Warden.
23: Good. You'll find it easier.
22: I'd find it easier. Huh. I wonder how it is when it's tough. Nobody knew me in New York. Nobody wanted to know me. And as for a job, well, did you ever wash dishes? I washed a million. How many dirty jobs nobody wants to do, I did them all. That's how I built up my fortune. $17.50, United States currency. That's how much I was worth this one morning when I saw a sign out in front of a construction job. Men wanted, the sign said. I believed it. I looked up the form.
24: Bill, what's that compressor? Come on, Jim. Keep it moving.
25: Looking for something, bud?
22: Yes. You have a sign out there. Are you hiring men?
25: Could be. What do you do?
22: Oh, just about anything. I can keep books, handle your time. I used to be an accountant.
25: Oh, yeah?
22: But if that's not what you're looking for, well I can swing a shovel, too. I just want a job.
25: I like that attitude. Got your discharge certificate with you?
22: Discharge?
25: Yeah, honorable discharge. Always like to give a break to ex-service guys.
22: Oh, well, I wasn't in the service.
25: Yeah. Oh, 4F?
22: No, I sat out the war. I was in jail.
25: Oh, it's tough. It got a little mixed up in your accounting, huh?
22: No, it was manslaughter. I killed a man. What about the job? I really need it.
25: Look, buddy, I don't want you to think this is my idea, but...
22: But you can't use me.
25: No, I can't. You see...
22: Yes, I see. Start fresh, you see.
25: I got my orders. See, you know how that is. The bosses figure there's a lot of vets looking for jobs. I got to give them the first crack at things. Well, if I was to...
22: It's all right. It isn't your fault. Maybe some other war. Somehow that was the last straw. I started to hate. I hated everything and everyone. And then I thought of my fortune, my $17.50. And suddenly I knew there was something I wanted to buy.
26: What you want to use the gun for, mister?
22: I don't know. I just want to have it.
1: Well, we're supposed to put something down here. I mean, along with your name and everything.
22: Oh, well, put down target practice. That's good enough, isn't it?
1: I guess so. What's the name?
22: Put down Smith.
1: Smith. Oh, it's like that, huh? Look, mister, I don't want to get into any trouble. I run a respectable place of business here.
22: You want to sell the gun, don't you?
1: Well, sure, but...
22: You want the $14, don't you?
1: Okay, so it's Smith. And you're going to do some target practice. Give me the $14 and get lost, huh?
22: Thanks. Thanks a lot. Funny thing, I still don't know why I wanted that gun. I swear I don't. Kill myself, rob a bank or a filling station? I haven't any idea. I suppose I just thought that having it would make me feel better. Only it didn't. It hung in my pocket heavy as lead, cold, dead, just like its owner. I turned into a side street, 52nd, 51st, I wasn't sure. I stopped to light a cigarette, when a car pulled up to the curb. It was a big car with a chauffeur, a black car, smooth and shiny. Then I looked at the man getting out, just one look, and wheels started spinning around in my head. I got dizzy. The sidewalk twisted and bounced around like it was having a convulsion. But when he spoke, the shock of hearing his voice straightened it all out. Made it cold and clear as hard crystal. Just a few words to that chauffeur.
2: Wait for me, Davis. I won't be long.
22: He turned and walked past me, right by me into the bank. But he couldn't walk. He couldn't do anything. That was Lee Burke I was staring at. Lee Burke, the man I'd killed. 7 years ago.
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0: In those few moments of watching a man walk across a sidewalk into a bank, I lived it all over again. The way it happened when I killed him 7 years ago back in Chicago. There wasn't anything about it I couldn't remember.
1: Ken, darling.
0: Yeah?
1: Do you love me, Ken?
0: Do I love you? Oh, no, not at all. I just sit in that goofy nightclub night after night because the food's so good.
1: Oh, Ken, you're sweet.
0: Lila, why don't you forget that place? Give it up. Where's it going to get a girl like you dancing in a cheap honky-tonk?
1: You have something better to offer, darling?
0: I've offered it a half a dozen times. Marry me. I got a good job. It'll get better.
1: Hand me my drink, will you?
0: Sure. Here. What do you say?
1: I've told you, Ken, over and over again, I'm not getting married. Not to you, anyway. You're a sweet guy, sure, and I'm very fond of you, but little Lila isn't burying herself in any house with a bunch of squalling kids. That's for suckers.
0: I don't think you mean that at all.
1: No? Well, you just watch, darling. I'm going to wind up with a diamond so big it'll take a 2-ton truck to deliver it to me. I'm going to have so many mink coats, I'll use them for pajamas.
2: Yeah, that's the way to talk, sis. You tell him.
1: Hello, Lee. Oh,
2: you're beginning to sound like you're getting good sense. Now, what are you doing up here with this bookkeeper anyway?
0: And a good evening to you, too, Lee.
2: Never mind. I thought I said I didn't want you wasting your time with him.
1: He's all right.
2: Get out of here, Matthews.
0: Now, wait a minute. If Lila wants me to go...
2: Oh, not satisfied with my suggestions, eh? Well, I've a good mind...
1: Lee, stop it. Put that gun away. Every time you have a few drinks, you start waving that gun around.
0: Really, Lee, you better put it down. Stop acting like a kid.
2: Acting like a kid, huh? I'll show you who's acting like a kid. I'll...
0: Give me that gun.
1: Lee!
0: Come on, Lee. Give it to me. I'll break your arm.
2: Go! Let go of my...
0: Lila. Lila, it went off. I was only trying to take it away from him.
1: Oh, you killed him. Ken, you killed my brother.
0: I didn't mean it, I tell you. You saw what happened. I was only trying to get the gun.
1: Get out, Ken. The police will find you. Get out of here. Hurry, I tell you. Get out!
0: I got out all right in a hurry. It was pouring that night, and I ran down the street with the rain slapping me in the face. I ran up a back alley into the darkness, and then I stopped. I didn't want to run. Not for the rest of my life. I went to the nearest police station, turned myself in. They took me back to the Burks, and we found Lila sitting in a chair, glassy-eyed, just staring down at her brother, Lee. He was right where I'd left him, sprawled on the floor, face down. Lee Burke was dead, and they gave me 10 years for killing him. Only now he wasn't dead. He couldn't be. I'd just seen him walk into a bank. A nice car you got.
3: Yeah.
0: Must be an important man to have a car like that, eh?
3: Yeah, he's a big guy.
0: Lots of money, I suppose, eh?
3: Yeah, he's crawling with it. That make you happy?
0: His name, it doesn't happen to be Burke, does it?
3: No, Wilson. Oh. Keith Wilson. He also happens to be a stockbroker. Anything else you want to know?
0: Keith Wilson.
3: Yeah, now beat it. The boss is coming.
0: The boss? Now, isn't that something?
2: All right, Davis. I'll go straight to the office now.
3: Yes, sir.
0: In a hurry, Lee?
3: What?
2: Oh, there must be some mistake. My name isn't Lee.
0: Oh, pardon me. But it was Lee. There wasn't any doubt about it. And he knew me, too. I could see it in his eyes and in the way his face went white. I didn't understand it. I couldn't figure out why or how, but... Lee Burke was alive. The rest of the fortune went for a taxi ride, but it was worth it to me. And I guess if I hadn't had enough money to follow Lee's car wherever it went, I'd have forced the cab driver with that gun I'd bought. But it wasn't necessary. We went out to Long Island. Way out. And then the car swung into a place with a big half-circle drive. Lee Burke, now Mr. Keith Wilson, was doing very well for himself. And so was Lila. What's the matter, Lila?
1: Ken.
0: Is it like seeing a ghost?
1: Ken. Ken, it's really you.
0: I saw a ghost just now, too, only he was very much alive.
1: So that's what he was so excited about.
0: Lee?
1: Yes, he came in, rushed upstairs. Told me to call the airport, get him a plane for Miami.
0: Did you?
1: Not yet.
0: It won't do any good.
1: Ken. Ken, what do you want? Why did you come here?
0: I just wanted to be sure, Lila. Absolutely sure.
1: What are you going to do?
0: I'd like to kill him. I ought to kill you both.
1: No, Ken. Don't talk like that. It wasn't me. I didn't plan it.
0: But it was a plan, wasn't it, Lila? Wasn't it?
1: Yes.
0: You want to tell me about it, or do I have to choke it out of him?
1: I'll tell you. What's the difference? You didn't kill Lee. You didn't kill anybody.
0: Huh?
1: It was a frame-up.
0: Then how could I have seen him like that? Lee was on the floor, dead.
1: No, that wasn't Lee. He found a man, Ken, a stumble bum, a drunk, and the man looked just like him. Close enough for what Lee had figured out. It was the crookedest scheme you ever heard. Took out insurance with every company in town, $500,000 with me as beneficiary. He was going to kill this drifter and disappear, let me collect the money. It was as simple as that, at first.
0: Keep talking.
1: But I told him it wouldn't work, Ken, that they'd never pay off, not that much. Not till they checked fingerprints, teeth, everything, but he had that figure too. They wouldn't check a thing if a fall guy pleaded guilty to a murder charge.
0: So that's how it was.
1: You were the fall guy. I let you take me home that night, remember?
0: I remember.
1: Lee had his gun loaded with blanks. It was an act, the whole thing. Then when you ran, he finished the job. He had the drunk in the bedroom, dressed in his clothes. You brought him into the living room. Killed him right in front of me. That's who you saw when you got back.
0: Good Lord.
1: That's why I hate my brother, why I don't care what happens to him.
0: Thanks, Lila. That's going to make it easier.
4: Lila? Lila, did you call the airline?
1: No, Lee, not yet.
4: But I told you not to waste any time. You don't know what this means.
0: She knows what it means, Lee. We all do.
4: What do you want? Why'd you follow me here? Hey, look, I think you better get out of here.
0: I'd stay away from that telephone, Lee. I'd stand still if I were you.
1: You'd better do as he says, Lee. He's got a gun.
4: Ken, listen to me. You can't do this. Not now. You don't want any more trouble. Why, if the police found out...
0: The police? If you told them I was going to kill you, it wouldn't make sense, Lee. Because I've already done that. Remember?
4: Now, look, Ken, look, I can explain the whole thing. It was a mistake.
0: I'm glad you know that now.
4: I've made a lot of money, Ken. I've been very lucky. I'll split with you. You look like you could use some money.
0: Yes, I could.
4: Sure, that's good. Only forget the gun, huh? And stop acting like you want to kill me. You wouldn't gain anything that way. Come on, Lila, fix some drinks or something, huh? We'll talk this over friendly-like. Ken, you know Lila was always crazy about you.
0: I was always crazy about her.
1: Oh, Ken, I...
0: But let's talk about something else right now, Lee. Let's talk about America.
4: Sure.
0: You know, this is a wonderful country, the way the laws are set up to protect a man. Ever hear of double jeopardy, Lee? Brings
4: Ken.
0: Up a rather interesting fact. That you can't try a man twice for the same crime. 7 years I spent paying for killing you. 7 years at Joliet, and you weren't even dead. That means I've paid for something I haven't done yet. I still have the right, Lee, to kill you once more.
4: Oh, now, Ken, stop it. You're talking crazy. There must be something you want.
0: I only want to kill you, Lee, because you deserve to be killed. We both know that, don't we? Only I don't think I'll kill you now. Not right away.
4: Oh, we'll be reasonable. Is that it, Ken? Be reasonable, I say.
0: I'm going to stay right with you, 24 hours a day, right up to the time you deal. I know exactly when and how I'm going to kill you. And you won't know. You'll never know, Lee, until it happens. You'll just wait. Just sit and wait and wait. I never left the Burke's mansion, never let them leave. I was with Lee from the time he got up until he went to bed. I stayed with him every waking hour, and I never stopped twisting his life like a piece of putty, putting fear in his mind until there didn't seem to be anything else left there at all, just a trembling, driving fear in everything he did, everything he said.
4: Lila, can't we do something? Get to somebody.
1: Oh, Lee, what can I do?
4: You could have said something to the servants. You had a chance before he sent them away.
1: I didn't. It all happened too fast. Got rid of them as easily as he cut the telephone wires.
4: Well, we gotta do something. Get in touch with somebody. With Madeline, maybe.
1: Oh, yes? What will your blue-blood fiancé think of you now? When you suddenly stop calling 2 days before your wedding, and then don't show up?
4: The wedding? Oh, Lila, don't you see? If anything should happen to the wedding now, I'd be ruined. Oh, he can't get away with this. He'll let down sometime. He's gotta sleep.
1: So do we.
0: Lila's right, Lee.
4: Oh, Ken, you were there by the door. You heard.
0: About your wedding? Yes, Lee. I Got back just in time, didn't I? Can I pour you a Manhattan?
4: No, no, no, I don't want anything.
0: Your funeral...
4: No, don't say that.
0: You're falling apart much faster than I thought, Lee. It wasn't taking long at all. Lee couldn't sit still for a minute, couldn't take his eyes off me. Of course, little things like this didn't exactly help.
4: Who is it? Ken?
0: Yes, Lee. It's Ken.
4: Got the gun?
0: I have the gun, Lee.
4: Oh. This is the time, huh?
0: No, Lee. No, I don't think so. Here. Drink this.
4: What is it?
0: Milk. Warm milk. It'll put you to sleep.
4: Yeah, for good, you mean?
0: No. Just until morning. You see, I wouldn't think of killing a man on his wedding day.
4: What?
0: Don't tell me you've forgotten your wedding to the blue-blooded Miss DeHaven. You've come a long way, Lee, marrying into the social register.
4: Oh, don't, Ken.
0: Come on, drink up. You'll need your strength for the wedding.
4: No, that's all off. I haven't even called her, Ken.
0: Lila has. I made her call. She made some very pretty excuses for you, and the wedding will go on as scheduled.
4: What are you going to do?
0: Nothing, only... behave yourself tomorrow. Do as you're told. And you might live through the ceremony.

0: Wilt thou, Keith, take this woman to thy wedded wife, to live together after God's ordinance in the holy state of matrimony? Wilt thou love her, comfort her, honor and keep her in sickness and in health, and forsaking all others, keep thee unto her so long as ye both shall live?
1: Say no.
2: Ken?
1: Say no, or I'll kill you right here in front of them all. Say it, Lee.
0: Mr. Wilson, the answer, please.
1: No. No, I can't. I can't.
0: Wilson, please,
1: I can't.
0: The answer. This must be a question.
1: There was only one thing wrong with that little wedding scene. I had fun, sure, but in the excitement, I'm afraid I relaxed a little. I wasn't sure how much it mattered. That depended on Lila. When I was sure Lee was asleep that night, I met her in the living room. Got right to the point.
3: Something on your mind, Ken?
1: Yes. Mousy. Who's Mousy?
3: Ken, you look so tired, so thin.
1: Tell me, Lila. Tell me about Mousy.
3: What do you know about him?
1: Lee's been talking about him in his sleep. Talking about Mousy and you, Lila. And me. You'd better tell me all about it.
3: Ken, you're hurting my arm. I don't know anything about Mousy.
1: Maybe he was there at the wedding. Maybe you saw him. Maybe you gave him the message. Did you, Lila?
3: Ken, stop it. You know I promised I wouldn't do anything like that. Don't you trust me?
1: Trust you? Should I, Lila? Do you really think I should?
3: But you know how I feel about you. Surely you don't think... Oh, Ken. Ken, darling.
1: Get away from me.
3: Ken! So that's it. It was all just a gag to keep the little girl in line.
1: How did you expect me to feel after all this happened?
3: That's right. I was naive, wasn't I? Sure. Okay. Well, I won't be naive anymore. You can bet on that.
1: Lila.
3: Good night, Ken, darling.
1: When I cooled off, I realized I'd gone too far. She wouldn't be on my side anymore. Unless I could talk to her again and make it all seem like a mistake, a joke, maybe. Yeah, that'd be the thing. But when I went to find her, she wasn't around. I didn't see her again until next morning. Every morning I went out to the gate for the paper, but this time I waited for Lila to get up and come down so I could talk to her before Lee came in, try to fix things. And standing there in the hallway, I fixed things all right. Fixed them good. Lila.
3: Yes?
1: I want you to know that, well, that I'm sorry about last night.
3: It's all right.
1: No, it isn't. No, I didn't mean what I said at all. I guess I'd built up so much hate that, well, I was upset. I was blind to how you feel about me, how I really feel about you.
3: Ken, you're asking me to be naive again.
1: Yes, I guess I am. I like you that way. I looked for you last night to tell you. You weren't around. Where'd you go?
3: Oh, Ken,
1: No, it's all right. I don't care where you went. Anyway, now you know how I really feel.
3: Ken, you don't know what you're saying.
1: Yes, I do, Lila. I've been thinking. That's the way it ought to be. We've been a couple of lost souls, but maybe by forgetting the past, trying to find some peace of mind...
3: Ken!
1: Think about it, will you, Lila? I went out then, out the door and down the driveway. Left her standing there, staring after me. But suddenly, as I was almost to the gate, I heard her coming, running, fast.
3: Ken! No, Ken, come back!
1: And then I saw it, a car that had been parked down the road. It was moving now, gathering speed, coming right past the gate.
3: Ken! Ken, look out!
1: And then she was there. She threw herself right in front of me. I heard the shouts. I felt her thrown heavily against me, and then her body went limp in my arms. I held her close for a second, and then I lowered her to the ground.

0: I walked back up the drive, alone. Lee was out in front of the house, sitting on a bench in front of a big tree. He'd heard the shots, I'm sure, but he was just sitting there, probably waiting for Lila to come back and say that Mousie had taken care of me. He turned and looked up as I walked toward him.
1: Lila? Oh, no.
0: His eyes seemed to look right through me somehow. He was that full of fear, I guess. His fingers gripped the tree in back of him, dug deep into the bark. He was waiting for me to kill him. Lila's dead, Lee. Your gunman got her instead of me.
1: Lila? Lila?
0: I'm sorry, because there was something I didn't have time to tell her. I never intended to kill you, Lee. I was just showing you how 7 years looked crowded into a few days.
1: 7 years?
0: Yeah, that's right. I guess you know now. I guess you know why and what you did. Lee. Lee, this is Ken. I'm talking to you.
1: Ken? Ken? I don't know any Ken.
0: And he didn't. He didn't even know himself. The way his eyes looked, I don't think he ever will again. They weren't Lee Burke's eyes anymore. They belonged to someone else. Funny. The man who tried to be somebody else had finally made it. And it was not good to look upon.

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0: And now here again is Mr. Douglas Fairbanks.
6: I've enjoyed this appearance on Suspense very much. And I've noted with great interest as a Suspense fan that Agnes Moorehead will return to the soundstage next week, the scene of her splendid performances of the past. As one of the many who applauded her portrayal in the suspense classic Sorry, Wrong Number, I'll be listening with anticipation next week for Agnes Moorehead in The Yellow Wallpaper, a powerful study in...
0: Suspense.
4: Douglas Fairbanks may soon be seen in his own production, The O'Flynn. Tonight's suspense play was written by Edward James, with music composed by Lucian Morawick and conducted by Lud Gluskin. The entire production was under the direction of Anton M. Leader. Next Thursday, same time, you will hear Miss Agnes Moorehead in The Yellow Wallpaper.
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1: 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We like to scare as well as you like to be scared. 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
0: And now, Three Skeleton Key, starring Vincent Price. A tale well calculated to keep you in suspense.

0: Try and picture this place. A gray tapering cylinder welded by iron rods and concrete to the key itself. A bare black rock 150 feet long, maybe 40 wide. That's at low tide. At high tide, just the light rising 110 feet straight up out of the ocean. And all about it, the churning water, gray-green, scum-dappled, warm as soup, and swarming with gigantic bat-like devilfish, great violet schools of Portuguese man-o-war, and, yes, sharks, the big ones, 15-footers. And as if this wasn't enough, there was a hot, dank, rotten-smelling wind that came at us day and night off the jungle swamps of the mainland. A wind that smelled like death. Set in the base of the light is a watertight bronze door. And in you go, and up, round and round. Over the light storeroom is the food storeroom, and over the food storeroom is the bunk room, where the three of us slept. And over the bunk room is the living and cooking room, and over the living and cooking room is the light. She was a beauty, balanced like a ballerina on the glistening steel axle of her rotary mechanism. My companions in the light were an odd and opposite pair. Big Louie, the head man who hardly ever talked, and Auguste, who never stopped. But it wasn't a bad life, especially at night when the others were snoring in their sacks two levels down. Usually there was nothing to see across the starlit water, for most ships knew better than to come close to Three Skeleton Key. But one night, gazing out across the phosphorescent comas, I noticed something show for a second in the revolving light. Something far off. A three-master. A big one. About half a mile off and coming down out of the north-northwest, coming straight for us. I went over to the gallery door and yelled,
1: Louie! Louie!
2: What is it?
1: Ship headed for the reef!
2: Right
0: out. I had the glasses out now. I couldn't read her name, but I could see her quite plainly. All sails set, the foam creaming away under her bow, her beautiful lines, but why didn't she turn? Every time our light turned, it hit her with the glare of day.
2: A ship? Where?
0: North, northwest. The light will touch her in a moment.
2: Can't they see?
0: Look at her. She just keeps coming on.
2: Oh, the squareheads.
3: What is it? What is it?
0: Watch north, northwest, August.
3: Huh? Ah, I know what it is. The Dutchman, the Flying Dutchman. She is derelict, that's it.
0: Derelict?
2: Abandoned. Crew left her for some reason or other, but instead of sinking, she's gone on, running before every wind.
3: She'll not run long, not with these reefs to break her up.
0: Beautiful ship. Now, why would men leave a beautiful ship
2: this
0: like
2: is
0: that?
2: Impossible. Absolutely impossible.
0: What?
2: Here, take my glasses. They're stronger than yours.
0: All right. What is it your breath rose in my throat. The decks were swarming with a dark brown carpet that looked like a gigantic fungus, but undulating, and on the masts and yards were hundreds, no thousands, no I don't know, an inestimable number of tremendous rats.

0: stood there, the three of us frozen in terror, peering through our binoculars as the rat-covered ship gracefully, relentlessly bore down upon the quay, until at last, with a horrible certainty, splintering and grinding upon the rocks, she ran aground.
1: Look, the rats on the water, like a carpet.
0: They're swimming.
2: Oh, sure, they're swimming. Those are ship's rats.
0: But they're swimming for the rocks.
1: The door, below, it's open.
2: Come on!
0: And down we went, racing down the stone stairs, taking them three and four at a time. Scared? You bet we were scared.
2: Suppose you get the windows, maybe they can climb. We don't know.
1: All right, Chief, but hurry, hurry.
2: You see them?
0: No. Yes, I do.
2: Where?
0: Up at the other end of the rock.
1: Look at them, millions.
2: And they smell us. Here they come. Close the door.
0: I can't. It's stuck.
2: Oh, here. Let me.
1: Oh, move, you.
2: Heave.
0: Made it.
2: Oh, that was close.
0: One got in.
2: What?
0: Look, there.
2: Get
0: it? Watch it, he did.
1: Kick him.
2: Brute.
0: He was as big as a tomcat. Bigger. And his eyes were wild and red. His teeth long and sharp and yellow. He went for us, starving, ravenous, and we fought him. Fought that one rat all over the room. It was, oh, believe me, I do not exaggerate. It was like fighting a panther.

0: hurt.
1: No, no, just can't.
0: It won't do any good. Won't do any good to stand here and shake.
2: Go away. Go away. Do you hear me? Go away.
3: They won't go away. Not until the...
2: Finish it, Chief. Not until what?
3: Not until they've been fed.
4: All day long, we sat there in silent horror, watching the writhing mass trying to reach us through the glass, and then at last it began to get dark. One side of the room was lit a soft, filtered red. Sunset through the rats. Very pretty. I set the wicks, checked my fuel, and then lit the lamp. It caught them, lit them in their gigantic, wriggling web of pale, hairless bellies, twitching red tails, bright eyes. And then I started the rotary motor. The light drove them mad. As she swung slowly and smoothly about, she blinded them in the fierce, stabbing bar of light moving continually about, ever turning, ever touching, ever moving around and around, and they twitching and shuddering, eyes flaming when they were struck by the light, blinking and twinkling like the stars of hell. Make the most of any situation to endure it. And we found a way to entertain ourselves by teasing the rats. Sounds crazy, horrible. It was fun. We would get right up against the glass and make faces at them. It drove them crazy. They would scratch away trying to get at our eyes. Louis was even cuter about it. He'd pull a piece of bread out of his pocket and press it against the glass. The rats would scramble into a solid ball, biting each other, clustering like grapes. From time to time, a whole lot of them would slip and fall the 110 feet to the surf below.
2: Look! Look at the sharks.
4: They're eating them.
2: The sharks are our friends.
3: Oh, here. I'll get another bunch together.
2: Here, little beauties. Yeah, that's it. Pile up. Kill each other. There they go.
4: Auguste joined in, too. Very ingenious, Auguste. He learned that if he spread-eagled himself against the glass, they'd bunch and bundle against his figure. Then he'd leap back.
2: Look! My portrait in rats.
4: I went off watch about midnight, and I was just falling asleep when I became conscious of a new sound. I couldn't figure it at first, so I got up, lit the lamp, and went to the window. Even as I looked at it, I saw one of the panes begin to sag in. They were eating the wood away. Louis, come quick. They found a way in. I held the glass with my hand. And now they were all going crazy, and assured of the success of this maneuver, they were nibbling away at the frame. Louis ran below and then returned with a large sheet of tin. We spread it against the window and hammered it into place. Even as we did so, we felt the heavy bodies thudding against the other side as the window gave way.
3: That ought to hold.
4: Yeah.
3: If it doesn't, we're done for.
4: Rats can't eat tin.
3: No. What was that?
4: I don't know.
3: Well, that came from below.
4: The storeroom window.
3: They're in. They're swarming up the stairs.
4: Drop the trap door.
3: Right.
4: Two of them got in.
3: Huh? Go after them.
4: We didn't have to go after them. They came at us. I leaped to one side and grabbed a marlin spike, swung and smashed one in midair. I whirled to see Louis with the other. It had ripped his hand open and the blood was pouring all over the place. He held his hand aloft and kicked at the snarl trap. I stepped ready, swung, and got it.
2: My hand. He got my hand.
4: That's both of them, Louis. I'll get you something to tie that up.
2: Bleeding. Look at it. My blood, I'm bleeding.
4: Don't worry about it, Louis. Now look. Here, I'll wind this kerchief about it. It'll be okay. There, now it's not bad, just the flesh. And then I became conscious of a new sound. They were gnawing the

0: their way through the wooden trapdoor. 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A bristling, whiskery snout showed through.
1: The gallery. The trapdoor in the gallery. It's steel.
0: Good. Come on. We made it. We lay across the trap, exhausted, while below us the rats took over the entire tower. I could hear them howling and fighting over our food supply, our water, our leather, and all about us the others screamed and glared in at us, swaying in a tangled mass, hypnotized.

0: By morning, the air in the little room was horrible. Until now, we'd been getting air from the tower below. Now that was sealed off. And so was all our food and water. We lay exhausted, panting, waiting, waiting. And the hours crawled on. I was almost dozing from fatigue when I heard something that brought me to my feet.
1: Would you like to come in, my beauty? Would you? I hold the powers of life and death, and I can let you in, you know.
0: Auguste was standing by the glass, and in one hand he held a big wrench. He was tapping the glass gently, not quite hard enough to break it. I eased myself to my feet and slowly, very slowly, tiptoed toward him.
1: All I have to do is tap just a little harder, and I'm through.
0: So there I was, a lunatic and a coward for company, and all about watching our little drama, the rats. The following day we lay thirst-tormented, starving, waiting, waiting. And the following night I again tended the light. But the small supply of spare wicking we kept in the gallery had become exhausted, and quite suddenly at about midnight, the light went out. There was nothing I could do. Wicks were stored three levels below. Nothing I could do, nothing. From time to time, I'd strike a match to see the clock. And when I did, it lit up the million red eyes about us. All about us, watching, waiting. Below, it had grown quiet. They'd cleaned us out, and now they, too, were waiting. All waiting. And then the rats, quite suddenly, were silent. And then I heard it. And then I saw the sky and the stars. The rats were gone. I went to the glass. Out there on the water, a small freighter, a banana boat, came softly and innocently at us. The light was out. They didn't know. I wanted to open the windows, to call out to them, to warn them somehow, but I was afraid. What if the rats were hiding from me, tricking me? And so I waited. She grounded very softly on a reef not 200 yards from the quay. Grounded so gently that the man playing the cornet, was he a passenger, a crewman off watch, didn't even stop playing. They tried washing her back off. I could have told them to save their fuel. The tide was rising, would have floated her free. And I waited. That's all. That's the story. The sun came up and there wasn't a rat on the whole quay. Every last one of that terrible army had deserted us, gone back to sea on their new ship. Auguste, insane asylum, he never recovered. And Louis, they took him into Cayenne, where he died of blood poisoning from his bite. Life on Three Skeleton Key isn't bad these days, but sometimes when I see a strange vessel approaching, I get a little nervous. Can you blame me? Somewhere on the seas, there's a little banana boat without a crew. That is, without a human crew.
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0: Suspense, Columbia's play theater of outstanding thrillers, produced and directed by William Speer and scored by Bernard Herrmann. The notable melodramas from fiction and stage and screen, from the world's great literature of entertaining excitement, presented each week to bring you to the edge of your chair, to keep you in suspense. Tonight's adventure in suspense is from the pen of Dorothy Sayers. She called it The Cave of Ali Baba. Like the tale told by Scheherazade, a distinguished ancestress in the storytelling art, Miss Sayers' thriller deals with 40 thieves and with two magic words. For your uneasy listening, then, suspense presents The Cave of Ali Baba. On a Saturday afternoon in January, in a grim and narrow house in Lambeth, a man sat eating kippers and reading the daily paper. He was smallish and spare, with brown hair rather too regularly waved and a strong, brown, pointed beard. His double-breasted navy blue suit, his socks, tie, and handkerchief were all scrupulously matched, and his brown boots just a trifle too highly polished. He did not look a gentleman, not even a gentleman's gentleman. Yet there was something about his appearance which suggested that he was accustomed to the manner of life in good families. Superior butler, perhaps. Yet not old enough to be retired. A footman who had come into a legacy, yes. He had just finished eating, and he was sipping his coffee when a slight noise at the front door caught his ear. Swiftly. Too swiftly for a quiet little man sitting eating kippers and reading his paper on a Saturday afternoon. He sprang up, he dashed through the small hallway, and he flung the door open.
1: Of course, no one in sight. The society is at least dramatic in its delivery of its correspondence.
0: And as if he knew what he would find, he shut the door and turned to the hat stand in the hall. An envelope had been placed there. It was addressed to Joseph Rogers. So Mr. Rogers opened the note.
1: Number 21. An extraordinary general meeting will be held tonight at the house of number 1 at 11:30. You will be absent at your peril. The word is finality. Finality. Yes, I think so.
0: The man called Joseph Rogers stood for a moment studying the note. Then he strode to the rear of the house, to a tall safe built in the wall. Carefully, he manipulated a dial. He swung the safe door open. He stepped inside, into a small strong room. He opened a drawer marked correspondence, placed the note inside, and then came out again. A moment to reset the lock for a new combination, and then he went back into the living room. He reached for the telephone. He lifted it from the cradle and then reconsidered.
1: Too dangerous.
0: He hurried upstairs and clambered into an attic. In the furthest corner, he searched for and found a knothole in the woodwork. He pressed it. A concealed trapdoor swung open and he was in the loft of the adjoining house. He paused before three cages, in each of them a carrier pigeon. Carefully, he wrote a note. Slipped it under a pigeon's wing.
1: There you are, my pretty. There, take it easy now. There you go. Fly straight. 4:30. I'll send another pigeon at 5 and the third at 6. I should have my answer by 9:30 at the latest. Oh, I forgot one thing, most important.
0: Mr. Rogers moved through the trapdoor, back into the attic of his own house, and once again he stood before the tall safe built in the wall. He opened the door, stepped into the strong room, moved for a moment quietly in the dark, and then spoke gently.
1: Now, be good, my sweetheart. I'm depending on you. Open sesame. Come on now, old thing. Open sesame. Open sesame. That's better. That's very much better.
0: By 9:30, his answer was back. All the little piece of paper said was a hasty okay. At a quarter before 11, he took his revolver from a locked drawer, inspected it carefully. Yes, loaded it with cartridges from an unbroken packet, and left the house. He walked quickly, keeping well away from the wall. And when he climbed on a bus, he sat next to the conductor, where he could watch all who got on and off. By 25 minutes after 11, he was out on lonely Hampstead Heath, pausing in the shadow of a large tree to adjust a black velvet mask on which, in white thread, was stitched the number 21. Then he stepped briskly to the door of the villa that lay before him and...
2: What is it?
1: Finality.
2: Come in. Go right on through. Number one will check you in.
1: Right. Twenty-one, sir.
3: Lift your mask. Very well, 21. You may go on to the meeting room.
1: Thank you, sir.
0: The room of the villa in which Mr. Rogers now stood was a large one, a brilliantly lighted room. There was a gramophone in one corner blaring out a jazz tune. To its rhythm, couples, masked men and women, were dancing. Some were in evening dress, some in tweeds and jumpers. In another corner of the room was the bar. Mr. Rogers went up to it and asked the masked man in charge for a double whiskey. He consumed it slowly, leaning on the bar. The room filled. Presently, someone moved across to the gramophone and stopped it. Mr. Rogers looked around. Number one, the massive gentleman in evening dress who had checked him in, appeared on the threshold. A tall woman in black stood beside him. Her mask, embroidered with a white number two, covered her hair and her face completely. Only her fine bearing, her white arms, and her dark eyes, shining through the eye slits, proclaimed her as a woman of power, of physical attraction. The masked dancers were silent now as number one spoke.
3: Ladies and gentlemen, we are short two members tonight. I need not inform you of the disastrous failure of our plan for obtaining the plans of the court Windlesham Heliscoper. Our courageous and devoted friends, number 15 and number 38, were betrayed and taken by the police. Some of you might fear that under examination these two would break down and give away our society. There is no need for such a fear. I gave the usual orders, and their tongues have been silenced. Their defense will be discreetly compensated in the usual manner. I call upon number 12 and 34 to undertake this agreeable task. They will attend me at my office for their instructions after the meeting. Will the numbers I have named kindly signify by raising their hands that I are able and willing to perform this duty? Thank you. Ladies and gentlemen, please take your partners for the next dance.
0: The gramophone struck up again. Mr. Rogers turned to a girl near him in a red dress. She nodded, and they slipped into the movement of a foxtrot. The couples gyrated solemnly and in silence. Their shadows were flung against the blinds as they turned and stepped to and fro. The girl in red spoke to Mr. Rogers.
4: What's happened? I'm frightened, don't you? I feel as if something awful was about to happen.
1: It does take one a bit short. Number one's way of doing things. But it's safer like that.
4: Oh, those poor men.
5: Don't talk in, please. You know the rules.
1: Sorry.
0: In silence, the dance continued. And then it came to an end. And then when it had finished, The dancers came again to where number one sat and waited with tense eagerness for him to speak.
3: Ladies and gentlemen, you may wonder why this extraordinary meeting has been called. The reason is a serious one. The failure of our recent attempt was no accident. The police were not on the premises that night by accident. We have a traitor amongst us. This last failure was not the first. You'll remember the unfortunate way in which the affair of the Dinglewood pearls turned out. And there were others. However, I am happy to say that our minds can now be easy. All these troubles have been traced to their origin. The offender has been discovered and will be removed. The misguided member who introduced the traitor to our ranks will be placed in a position where his lack of caution will have no further ill effects. There's no cause for alarm. Ladies and gentlemen, please take your partners for the next dance.
0: Again, the gramophone took up its bizarre monotony, and the masked dancers glided and turned. And their movements were sharper, more staccato. The girl in red was claimed by a tall mask and evening dress. A hand laid on Mr. Rogers' arm made him start. A small, plump woman in a green jumper slipped a cold hand into his. The dance went on. When it stopped, everyone stood detached, stiffened in expectation. The endless interval was over. Number one raised his voice.
3: Ladies and gentlemen, you will no doubt wish to be relieved of the questions on your mind. I will name the persons involved. Number 37.
6: No, no!
3: Silence!
6: Whatever! I swear on it!
3: Silence! You have failed in discretion. You will be dealt with. If you have anything to say in defense of your folly, I'll hear it later. Sit down.
0: Number 37 sank down upon a chair. He pushed his handkerchief under the mask to wipe his face. Two tall men closed in upon him. The rest fell back.
3: Ladies and gentlemen, I will now name the traitor. Stand forward. Number 21. Take off your mask. Number 37. This man was introduced to our society by you under the name of Joseph Rogers, formerly second footman in the service of the Duke of Denver, dismissed for petty thievery. Did you take steps to verify the statement?
6: I did, as God's my witness. It was all straight. I had him identified by two of the servants. I asked all over about him. The story was true. I'll swear it was.
3: Number 21. Your name has been given as Joseph Rogers. Is that your real name? Answer me. Is that your real name?
7: No.
3: What is your name?
7: Peter Death Breddon Whimsy.
3: Silence! My compliments, your lordship. We thought Lord Whimsy was dead. He was killed, so the paper said, 2 winters ago while shooting big game in Africa. He even left a will, proved of £500,000.
7: To his mother, I believe, the Dowager Duchess of Denver.
3: Lord Peter Whimsy, indeed. Well-known book collector, man about town, distinguished criminologist, took an active part in the solution of several famous mysteries.
7: Taking an active part, if you don't mind.
3: So you deliberately led us to think you were dead and became Joseph Rogers to gain entrance to our society. What has become of the real Joseph Rogers?
7: He died abroad. I took his place.
3: And the end of your impersonation to uncover our society?
7: Precisely.
3: I see. The robbery of your own fete, upon which we congratulated ourselves, and which you helped to execute, was arranged.
7: Obviously.
3: The robbery of the Duchess, your mother, was arranged by you.
7: It was. It was a very ugly tiara, no real loss to anybody with decent taste.
3: The burglary of the Winthrop Mansion, the theft of the necklace at Covent Garden, the others as well. You arranged them all.
7: All. May I smoke, by the way?
3: You may not. Numbers 15, 22, 39. You have watched the prisoner. Has he made any attempt to communicate with anybody?
8: None. His letters and parcels have been opened. His telephone tapped and his movements followed. Even the water pipes in his house have been under observation for Morse code signals.
3: You're certain?
8: Absolutely.
3: Then we may be sure that he has been alone in this adventure. Well, ladies and gentlemen, please take your... Very well. Take the prisoner away. And be sure you explain carefully to him first the manner of his death. I'm sure he'll enjoy it.
7: Wait, at least you can let me die decently.
3: Take him away.
7: Stop, I have something to say, something to sell.
3: We make no bargains with traitors.
7: No, but listen. Do you think I haven't thought of this? I'm not a fool. I've left a letter.
3: To whom?
7: To the police. If I don't return tomorrow, it'll be opened.
8: It's a bluff. The prisoner sent no letter. He's been strictly watched for months.
7: I left the letter before I came to Lambeth.
8: Then it can't contain no information of any
7: value. Oh, but it does. The combination of my safe.
3: Indeed? Has this man's safe been searched?
8: Yes.
3: What did it contain?
8: No information of importance, sir. An outline of our organization, the name of the house, nothing that can't be altered and covered before morning.
7: And did you investigate the inner compartment of the safe?
3: You hear what he says, did you?
8: He's trying to bluff. There is no inner compartment.
7: I hate to contradict you, but I'm really afraid you must have overlooked it.
3: And what did you say was in the compartment, if it does exist?
7: The names of every member of this society with their addresses, photographs, and fingerprints.
3: How did you say you contrived to get this information?
7: By doing a little detective work on my own.
3: But you've been watched.
7: True, the fingerprints of my watches adorn the first page of the collection.
3: That statement can be proved?
7: Certainly. The name of number 40, for example...
3: Stop! If you mention names here, you will certainly have no hope of mercy. Bring the prisoner to my office. Ladies and gentlemen, take your partners for the next dance.
7: Prove that I know your gang from number 1 through number 25. Do you want me to prove that I know the others as well?
3: My lord, your story fills me with regret that you are not, in fact, a member of our society. Wit, courage, and industry are valuable in an association like ours. I fear I cannot persuade you. No, I suppose not.
9: Yes?
3: Ask the members kindly to proceed to the supper room. Ladies and gentlemen, I'll not conceal from you the seriousness of the situation. The prisoner has recited to me 25 names and addresses which were thought to be unknown except to their owners and to me. There has been great carelessness. Fingerprints have been obtained. He showed me some photographs of them. He tells me that the book of names and addresses is to be found in the inner compartment of his safe, together with certain letters and papers stolen from the houses of members and several objects with fingerprints. I believe he tells the truth. He offers the combination of the safe in exchange for a quick death. I think his offer should be accepted. What is your opinion, ladies and gentlemen?
10: The combination is known already.
3: Fool! This man is Lord Peter Wimsey, a scientist of crime. Do you think he will have forgotten to change the combination?
4: Oh, I say give him the promise. Time's getting short. Yeah.
3: You agreed? Yeah. It's a bargain, Wimsey. What is the combination?
7: The word of the combination is unreliability.
3: And the inner door, the inner compartment.
7: In anticipation of the visit of the police, the inner door is open.
3: Good. Number 12 and 36. You will go to the prisoner's house and...
8: Why should any more members...
4: That's right.
10: I agree. Nobody ought to be trusted.
3: Then what, ladies and gentlemen, do you suggest?
4: You go yourself. You're the only one that knows all the names. You go yourself.
10: I second that motion.
3: Is the wish of the meeting, then, that I should go?
4: No. I say no. No, don't go. Number one is our president, the head and soul of our society. If anything should happen to him, where should we be? You've all blundered. We have your carelessness to thank for all this. Do you think we should be safe for 5 minutes if he were not here to repair your folly?
11: Well, there's something in that.
7: If you will pardon my suggesting it, the lady appears to be in a position peculiarly favorable for the reception of the president's confidences. The contents of my modest volume will be no news to her. Why should she not go herself?
3: Because I say she must not. If it is the will of the meeting, I'll go. Give me the key of the house.
7: Here.
3: Is your house watched?
7: No.
3: If I have not returned in 2 hours, act for the best to save yourselves. And do what you like with the prisoner.

0: The president has been gone 2 hours. Traitor! What's happened to him?
1: How should I know? Perhaps he's looked after himself and gone while the going was good.
0: Liar! Oh. He'd never do that. What have you done with him? Speak, or I'll make you speak.
1: I can only form a guess, madam. I'm afraid that your president may quite inadvertently have left the door of the inner compartment closed behind him, in which case...
0: Yes.
1: Well, let me explain the mechanism of my safe. Hmm? The inner compartment has two doors. The outermost opens outward with an ordinary key.
0: Oh, do you think that the president is so stupid as to be caught in an obvious trap? Undoubtedly, he will have wedged open that inner door.
1: Undoubtedly, madam. But the sole purpose of that inner door is to appear to be the only one. Hidden behind the hinge of that door is another, a sliding panel, also left open. Inside the compartment is the big, heavy ledger containing all the information about this society. This ledger lies on a steel shelf. Do I make myself clear?
0: Oh, yes, go on.
1: The steel shelf is balanced on a concealed spring. When the weight of the book, the ledger, is lifted, the shelf rises almost imperceptibly, and in rising it makes an electrical contact. Now, let me draw a picture. Your president steps into the inner compartment, sees the book, takes it up anxiously to examine to see if it's the right one. The shelf rises, the electrical contact is made, and the steel panel behind him slides into place. He's trapped.
0: You devil! What is the word that opens the inner door? Quick, the word.
1: Do you remember the story of Ali Baba and the 40 Thieves?
0: Uh-huh.
1: Well, when I had this safe constructed, my mind went back, well, call me sentimental if you will, to my childhood. The words that open the door are open sesame. Oh.
0: How long can a man live in this devil's trap of yours?
1: Oh, I should think he might hold out for a few hours if he didn't use up all the oxygen by hammering and yelling. I imagine if we go there at once, we'll be able to get him out all right.
0: I'll go myself.
1: I think you'd better take me with you.
0: Why?
1: Well, I'm the only person who can open the door.
0: But you've given me the word.
1: Yes, you have the word. But this door of mine, I'm rather proud of it. You know, it's my own invention. It's the latest thing. It will open to the words, open sesame, all right. But to my voice only.
0: Your voice? I'll chop your voice from my hands.
1: Don't.
0: What do you mean? Your voice only.
1: Don't clutch my throat like that. You'll wreck my voice and then the door might not recognize it. Ah. There, that's better. The door got stuck for a week once and when I had a cold.
0: Is what he says true? Is it possible?
2: Perfectly possible, madam. It'll have a microphone arrangement. Could be done also with light vibrations.
0: We must let him go. Take the ropes off him.
2: Let him go? Nothing. He doesn't go to blab to the police. The president's done in, that's all. And we'd all better make traps while we can. It's all up, boys.
3: Right. Chuck this fella down the cellar and fasten him in. I'll go and destroy the ledgers. 32, you know where the switch is. Give us a quarter of an hour to clear, then you can blow the place to glory.
0: No. No, you can't leave one to die. He's your president, your leader. I won't let it happen. I won't. I'll free this man myself.
3: Here, none of that now.
0: Let me go. Let go of me.
2: Think, Lasha, think. It'll be light in an hour or two. The police may be here at any moment.
0: The police? Oh, yes. Yes, you're right. No, we mustn't imperil the safety of all for just one man. He himself would not wish it. Throw this man in the cellar and let's get out of here while there's time.
3: Here. This is good enough. Leave him here.
2: Right.
3: Let's go.
1: Hey, you chaps.
4: Yeah? Should have gagged him.
1: I say, it's lonesome down here in this cellar. You might at least leave the light on.
3: Don't worry about the dark. They're taking you here as the time fuse for the bomb that's going to blow out this place. It's all set. You won't have long to wait.
4: Not long.

0: Who is it? Who's there?
1: Shh. Hold still so I can cut the ropes.
0: Well, if it isn't two. My compliments, madam, on your loyalty to your president.
1: Quick, quick. They've set the time fuse. The house is mined. Follow me as fast as you can. Number one must be saved. And only you can do it.
0: Well, how did you manage to...
1: There's no time for questions. Get up and follow me. You will release him. You promise.
0: I promise. But I warn you, madam, that this house is surrounded. When my safe door closed, it gave a signal to Scotland Yard. All the members of the society are taken.
1: Never mind them. Here, outside. Quick.
2: All right, who's there?
0: Is that you, Inspector? Get your fellows away, quick. The house is going up in a minute.

0: Oh, Twinkie! It's Inspector Parker, old man. Are you all right?
1: Yeah, I'm a bit winded. What happened, Inspector?
0: Oh, about half a dozen of them got blown up. The rest we bagged.
2: Hurry, we must hurry.
0: Who's this?
1: Oh, one of the gang. She's called number two.
2: We must save him. We must.
1: Golly, I clean forgot the gentleman in the safe. Parker, where's your car?
0: It's down the lane.
1: Send one of your men down to get it.
0: Right. Johnson, bring that car here.
3: Yes, sir.
1: I've got the number one of the whole company quietly asphyxiating at home. I promised we'd get back and save him. He's the bloke that we've been wanting. The man at the back of the Morrison case and the Hope Wilmington case and hundreds of others.

0: Is this it? Quite a contraption.
1: Yes, I only hope he hasn't upset the adjustment by thumping at it.
2: Oh, please, Harry.
1: I hope you haven't hurt my voice.
0: Oh, you sound all right.
1: I can only be conversational. Come on, old thing. Show us your paces. Open sesame. Open sesame. Confound you. Open sesame. Open sesame.
2: He's dead.
1: Let me see. No, he's not. He lived to stand his trial.

And so, all's right with the world, as it always is when Lord Peter Wimsey is involved. The Cave of Ali Baba by Dorothy Sayers was the story which gave us tonight's suspense. Suspense is produced by William Spear. Our guest director for this evening was Robert Louis Sheehan. Tonight's radio drama was written by Peter Lyon and scored by Bernard Herrmann. Romney Brent was Peter Wimsey, William Moulton played Number One, and Ira Gerald, the lady in the case. Others in the cast were Kathleen Cordell, Victor Beecroft, Roland Bottomley, J.W. Austin, William Podmore, Ian Martin, and William Moulton. Next Wednesday, Suspense will not be heard because of a special all-star Hollywood broadcast which Paramount Pictures will present. 2 weeks from tonight, at this time, Columbia will bring you another selected story from the world's great literature of thrills. Another study.

0: 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And the producer of radio's outstanding theater of thrills, a master of mystery and adventure, William N. Robeson.
1: We try to avoid cliches and platitudes on suspense. For instance, you will never hear a victim say to a criminal, "You can't get away with it," or hardly ever. Yet the bad guys hardly ever do get away with it, even when they plan their crimes brilliantly and set their getaways with the most meticulous detail. If the law doesn't catch up to them, more often than not, they catch up with themselves. As Joseph Dunlop, alias Andrew Burt, does in A Good Neighbor, A Strange Story of Retribution, starring Mr. Jeff Chandler.
0: And now, Mr. Jeff Chandler in A Good Neighbor, a tale well calculated to keep you in suspense.
2: I am a thief. I have stolen $150,000 in diamonds from my employer's firm. Last night, I left New York in a second-hand car, the jewelry in a steel box locked in the trunk. The theft will be discovered this morning. In a few minutes, I'll reach the place where I'll hide on this deserted Maine coast. Then I will take the cut stones out of the settings and put them with the other unmounted stones. And in a few days, I'll leave for Mexico. There, I will sell the stones to an agent I have contacted. And then I will go on to South America. My name now is Andrew Burt. I have identification cards and a passport to prove it. They were very expensive, but I will be very rich. And the police will be looking for a man named Joseph Dunlop, who has vanished from New York. It'll be dawn soon. And as the narrow back road winds closer to the sea, I can feel the wind rising against the car. The fog is moving in and the headlights bounce back from it. But I can't slow down. I have to reach my hideout before dawn. And suddenly I saw her. An old woman standing in the middle of the road waving a flashlight. I'm almost to the house, almost safe, and none of this. What is it? What's wrong?
3: Oh, I'm so sorry. But have you run into a tree branch or anything along the road?
2: No, I haven't.
3: Oh, well, good. Then it must be farther along. Do you mind?
2: Before I could answer, the woman yanked open the door and popped in beside me.
3: Could be quite dangerous, you know. Well, something like that lying on the road. You drive very slowly. I'm sure we'll come to it.
2: She was a short, skinny little woman. She wore a heavy coat and a thick scarf tied around her head.
3: I suppose I should introduce myself. I'm Mrs. Poe. I live just over that rise. Oh, well, you can't see it, Miss Fogg.
2: What's all this about a tree branch?
3: I can't hear you very well. Just a moment and I'll take off my scarf. Always wear it when it's windy. There now, what did you say?
2: What about it, a tree branch?
3: I'm not so sure it is a tree branch. It's just something large and solid. If a car ran into it, there could be an accident. You drive slowly now, we'll find it.
2: Well, how do you know it's there if you don't know where it is?
3: I must explain. I saw this big thing lying in the road, and I got out of bed and came out to find it. Now, when we move it off the road, I'll go right on back to bed. It's much too early to be up.
2: When did you see it?
3: This time I was sound asleep. I woke with a start, and I saw it right before my eyes. Second sight, young man. I have second sight. I see things before they happen. Look!
2: I could see it through the fog. A large, gnarled tree branch lying across the road. Second sight. I didn't believe her, and yet there it was.
3: Oh, I am right. I am. Oh, that's very gratifying. Can you manage it? Drag it off to the ditch. Will my light help?
2: She turned on a big square flashlight and aimed it at the trees along the road.
3: See up there? A fresh break on that big elm. Oh, how exciting.
2: Looking at this strange little woman, I wanted to get back in the car and get away from her and from the wind and fog, but I couldn't. The tree branch was blocking the road. How did she know about it? She could be a local character making a fool out of me, but why on this back road before dawn?
4: I got hold of one end of the limb and dragged it into the ditch.
3: Now, couldn't a thing like that wreck a car?
4: Oh, yes, yes, it could.
3: I'm so glad you came along. I couldn't have managed it alone.
4: No, I don't suppose you could.
3: It's odd that you should come along. I wondered who it would be. Everything's planned for us, you know. There's no coincidence. Are you driving far? I noticed all those groceries in the back seat of your car.
4: I could tell her I was going north, but my house was too near, and she was old. She couldn't have walked far. She must live near my house. I had to tell her the truth. I'm just driving on to my house. It's near here.
3: Where?
4: Well, I've got a map in the glove compartment. I'm not sure just where.
3: It's your house, and you don't know where it is.
4: It was left to me 2 years ago. It's been rented until recently.
3: This side of the village, there are only two houses. Mine and that old place on the cliff.
4: Well, that must be my house.
3: Such a lonely place for a young man to want to live. I knew it was vacant, though. Watched those renters move out last week. And to tell you the truth, I wasn't sorry to see them go. They weren't very friendly folks.
4: Oh, it's too bad. Mrs. Poe, is it?
3: Poe. P-O-E. Who are you?
4: My name's Andrew Burt.
3: Oh.
4: But was anything wrong, Mrs. Poe?
3: Oh, no. Just that I have feelings about people, Mr. Burt, and you... Oh, I mustn't keep you any longer. Your road is just around the bend, and there's a footpath behind us. I go that way. We're neighbors, you and I.
4: I watched Mrs. Poe start down the road, tying her heavy scarf around her head. Then she was gone, swallowed up by the fog. Around the next bend, I saw the turnoff to my house. My driveway was a narrow, rutted road that wound up a sharp grade to a bluff above. As I drove over the top of the hill, I felt the cold wind from the sea rush against the car. It almost seemed to be pushing, trying to hold me back. The fog was thicker here, and I couldn't see the house. My house. I had visited my great-uncle here once many years ago, but no one knew about it now. No one except the lawyer in Boston who had traced me, and he had died a year ago. Suddenly, the fog thinned, and I saw my house. It stood square and bleak on the rocky land, 100 yards ahead. A gray, lonely house, weather-beaten and neglected. There were no trees, nothing to break the emptiness of the land. I put my car in the garage and went into the house. Inside, it was plain, almost bare, but clean and weather-tight against the wind. Wind. Did it ever stop? The wind and the fog. I'd be glad when I was finished and could leave this place. There was a note from the tenants telling me the telephone was connected and that my number was ring 2. They added the name of a man to call for ice and coal, but there was cordwood outside and I had food to last a week. I wouldn't have to call anyone, and it was a cinch no one would call me. I won't answer it. No one knows I'm here. Mrs. Poe. Hello?
5: Mr. Burt?
4: Yes.
5: Oh, well, I'm home, and so are you. That's nice. Are you comfortable?
4: Very, thank you.
5: Well, if you're sure. Now, if anything goes wrong, if you need anyone, you just call me.
4: I won't need anything, Mrs. Poe.
5: I hope so, Mr. Burt. But I have a feeling about that house. Well, you're not alone, Mr. Burt. You have a neighbor.
4: Neighbor. A meddling, eccentric old woman. I had to be careful, not give her anything to gossip about in the village. Mrs. Poe could be a very dangerous nuisance. Well, I won't let her be. I'm a thief, but if necessary, I'm capable of murder. I'm not going to let anyone stop me now. This project's been too successful to be loused up by an old biddy with second sight. I went back to the car and carried the cartons of food into the house. Then I opened the trunk and took out the box. It was quite ordinary looking, the kind of steel box you buy for storing important papers. I locked the garage doors and went into the house, put the box on the kitchen table and opened it. The diamonds. They caught the light and reflected it 100 times, shining and glinting in that cold, empty room.
2: After 2 years of waiting and planning, I had them. I was rich and free. Free of my dull, respectable job and my dull, respectable employer. Quiet, cautious Mr. Radcliffe. What would he do without me? What would he do without his diamonds? All he could do was tell the police and insurance people about Joseph Dunlop, a man they would never find. I even felt a little sorry for Mr. Radcliffe. He had trusted me so much. And now, well, he had his insurance. He could buy more diamonds. I spent some time getting the place settled. In case anyone should come to the house, it would look like I was planning to stay. Once I went outside to look over my property. The wind was getting stronger, blowing the fog into the dawn, and the smell of the ocean was clean and fresh. I could see Mrs. Poe's house a few hundred yards away on lower ground. She was standing on the porch of her house, and she waved to me. I didn't wave back. I went inside and had some breakfast, then slept for a few hours. Last, I started to work. The unset stones I put in a soft leather bag in my pocket, and then I started breaking up the set pieces. I cut the links off the jewelry and gently pried the stones from their settings. Then I hammered the metal out of shape. I worked slowly, carefully, keeping the bits of gold and platinum in a neat pile on the table and laying the diamonds out in a row. Oh, they were magnificent stones. I had chosen well. It was beginning to get dark when I finished. I looked at my watch, almost 5 o'clock. But one more part of my plan was completed. I gathered up the diamonds and put them in the leather bag with the uncut stones. Then I scraped up the bits of metal and put them in the steel box with my jewelry tools. Now I had to get rid of the box. That woman, that crying old woman. Hello.
5: Mr. Bird? Mr. Bird?
2: Yes.
5: This is your neighbor. This is Mrs. Poe.
2: Well, what is it, Mrs. Poe?
5: I'm coming over, Mr. Bird, for a little visit.
2: No. That is, not now, Mrs. Poe. I was just going to rest for a while. I'm very tired.
5: Oh, of course. You drove all last night, didn't you? You must have been in a hurry. Is everything all right?
2: Yes, yes. Everything is all right.
5: Evil comes to him who evil thinketh. I always try to remember that. Goodbye, Mr. Bird.
0: In a moment, we continue with Suspense. And now, we continue with A Good Neighbor, starring Mr.

that hateful, meddling Mrs. Poe. 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She doesn't know anything. She's harmless. I must go on with my plan. I had to hide the steel box where it would never be found. Someplace... the sea. I'll throw it into the sea. I put on my coat, picked up the box, and went outside. I looked over toward Mrs. Poe's house. Was she watching me, staring out from the darkened windows? If she wants to know, I'll tell her. I'll tell her I decided to go for a walk to make me sleepier. I started across the barren, rutted yard. Then I turned off toward the protection of a shallow draw on the far side of the house. I could follow the draw to the cliff hidden from Miss Poe. It was hard walking across the fields. The wild grass whipped against my legs and tangled my feet. The cold wind rushed against me, making every step more and more difficult, until at last I reached the edge of the cliff and looked down at the sea more than 100 feet below. No, it wouldn't work. Below me were huge rocks, boulders piled high against the foot of the cliff and stretching out to sea. I couldn't drop the box here. It'd land on the rocks to be found and reported. I had to hide it somewhere else. But where? I had no tools to bury it. It wouldn't burn. If I hid it in the house, Mrs. Poe or some other busybody might find it after I'd gone. I turned and looked behind me.

0: sliding toward the edge. I clutched, tore at the grass. I grabbed a rock half buried in the ground and just hung there. I was half over the edge of the cliff, lying on my face, clinging desperately to the rock. Then I inched my way forward, away from the edge, crawling carefully forward until I was back on firm ground. I lay there shaking, my face buried in the grass. And slowly, I got to my feet. The box. I dropped it. I got down on my hands and knees and crawled toward the edge again. And I saw the box. It was lying in the grass close to where I'd fallen. I reached out and grabbed it, dragged it back to me. I got to my feet and stumbled away toward my house. As I made my way back along the draw, I tried desperately to think of a place to hide the box, hide it where it could never be found. I wanted nothing to connect this house with the man I had been in New York. Then I saw the well. It was off beyond the drawer. I pushed through the grass that was almost waist high, laid aside the steel box, and dropped to my knees beside the well. The top of it was almost even with the ground and covered with wide wooden boards. The few stones that had once been around the top had fallen away. I lifted one of the boards from the top and threw it aside. Then another, and another, and finally the last flat, heavy board was off. The well was about 5 feet across the top, lined with damp, slippery stones. I picked up a rock and held it over the top of the well and dropped it. The well was old, abandoned, and the water at the bottom was deep. The perfect place for the box. For a moment, I knelt there, staring at the damp rocks, wondering who had put them there, how long ago. What had Mrs. Poe said? Everything has been planned for us, and the well was here for me to find. I turned and reached for the box.
1: Hello?
0: Mrs. Poe? But where? I can't see her. I got to my feet and stumbled away from the well. I couldn't let her find me here.
1: Hello, Mr. Beck.
0: I got to the draw and started running back to the house, and suddenly I saw Mrs. Poe coming toward me.
1: Oh, Mr. Beck. Oh, I'm so glad.
2: Are you all right?
0: Yes, yes.
2: You seem quite out of breath, and I can't hear you in this wind.
0: Mrs. Poe took off her scarf, and we started back to the house. I heard you calling. I thought something was wrong.
2: You shouldn't be out, Mr. Bird. It's almost dark.
0: I went for a walk to the cliff to make me sleepy.
2: Oh, Mr. Bird. Oh, I knew there was a danger. I tried to telephone you, and when you didn't answer, I was worried.
3: That cliff isn't safe. I should have warned you. It's always falling away.
2: Mr. Bird, you're covered with dirt. You fell.
0: I fell, Mrs. Bird.
2: The air is full of danger, full of implications.
0: If you'll excuse me, Mrs. Poe, I'm going inside now.
2: Of course. You better shut.
0: Good evening, Mrs. Poe.
3: May I please come in just for a moment? I must talk with you, Mr. Burke.
0: Mrs. Poe, I realize you feel alarmed.
3: No, something else. Just be a moment, and it's so important.
0: I went across the porch and held the door open for her. She went into the hall. Suddenly she stopped and turned to me.
2: This house. Something. Mr. Bird, I want you to get out of this house. Go to the village or come to my place. But leave here. Forces are at work, Mr. Bird. It's not safe.
0: I understand your belief in premonitions, Mrs. Poe, but I don't agree with you.
2: You must, and there's a storm coming. Leave before the storm, Mr. Bird.
0: Why do you want me out of this house, Mrs. Poe? What is it you want here?
2: Oh, if I could only see the danger. Oh, I've tried, but I can't see it. Wrong. The vibrations are all wrong today. Get out, Mr. Bird. You have no other chance.
0: I watched her from the window as she started towards her house, leaning against the wind, tying that heavy woolen scarf tight under her chin. Had she seen me at the well? Or had she seen me leave and then come over and searched my house? Mrs. Poe was interfering with my plans. Why? She couldn't know about the jewelry.

0: knew about the tree and the road. What was she after, hounding me, watching every move I made? Whatever her game is, she won't interfere with my plans. I can put a stop to Mrs. Poe as soon as I've gone back to the well and disposed of the box. Box? I'd left it behind at the well. What if she finds it? No, not on a night like this. Her rude home is nowhere near the well, and with a storm coming, she won't be out again in this weather. I should go back now. Wind, it never stops, and it's pitch dark outside. I can wait until morning. I fixed some dinner and ate quickly. After dinner, I lighted the living room fire and sat listening to the storm outside. I touched the pocket of my jacket, felt the leather bag full of the diamonds I'd stolen. I was warm and safe in my house. The storm grew wilder and wilder. The rain struck the house heavily, hammered against the windows and walls. I built up the fire and sat close to it. Somewhere a screen door slammed back and forth in the wind. But I wouldn't leave the bright warm fire to fix it. Oh, Mrs. Poe, I won't answer. Let her think the lines are down. No, of course, she'd ask the operator, and the operator would know the lines are working. Why won't she leave me alone? Yes, Mrs. Poe.
1: Mr. Burns, I'm almost frantic. I'm coming over there.
0: No.
1: I'll be quite all right. I have my flashlight.
0: What do you want, Mrs. Poe? What are you after, spying on me?
1: Your fears. I saw your fears.
0: Huh?
1: It came to me at last. Something is wrong. Someone is lost in the sea.
0: Stay away from here. Do you hear me?
1: I'm leaving at once. Don't worry. I have my flashlight. Someone needs my help.
0: I'll stop her. She won't go into the field. The box is there, and I can't let her find it. She must know. She must realize it's there. She watched me this afternoon, and this is her ghastly way of telling me she knows. I'll stop her. That heavy scarf she always wears, always knotted tightly under her chin. They'll think when they find her that poor old Mrs. Poe had fallen in the dark and her own scarf choked her to death. Oh, no, Mrs. Poe, you won't spoil my plans. I went outside and started across the yard. In the distance, I could see the beam of Mrs. Poe's flashlight. She must be running along a path I hadn't seen, a path that cut me off from the place where I'd left the box. I ran, too. Stumbling and sliding, I ran to the drawer and started along it toward the box. The rain and wind were driving into my face, almost blinding me. I had to find the box. I had to. I didn't want to kill Mrs. Poe. If I could get there before she did. I was almost there. I could see the beam of Mrs. Poe's flashlight growing larger, coming at me. I turned away from the light, dashed forward into the tall, wild grass. I remembered just where the box was hidden, off to the left of the boards I had lifted off the well! I tripped! I fell! I'm falling into the well! I clutched at the wet stones. At last, I broke my fall. I dared not move. My fingers held desperately to the wet, slippery stones. My legs were doubled behind me, pressed against the far side of the well as though I were kneeling in midair. Then I heard a splash. It was the bag of diamonds that had dropped from my jacket pocket. It didn't matter now. All that mattered now was getting out of the well. Surely Mrs. Poe would find me soon. Soon before my fingers lost their grip. Where was she? I moved my head carefully, slowly, looked over my shoulder at the top of the well. It was about 5 feet above me. Mrs. Poe will see me. She'll hear me if I yell. Wait. Wait. Wait until the flashlight shines up there. Until she's close enough to hear. There it is. I see her light. She's coming toward the well. The light's growing brighter. A few more feet. Stopping. What is she waiting for? Hurry. Hurry, I'm slipping. The light's moving away. I know, She set the flashlight on the ground. Yes, I see her shadow across the beam. She's coming toward the edge now. Mrs. Poe! Mrs. Poe! My hands are slipping. I can't hold on to the rocks. Mrs. Poe! Why doesn't she hear? What? The light. There's something moving across the light. There's something at the edge of the well. A board. She's found the board. She's covering the well. No! Mrs. Paul! Oh, why can't she hear me? That scarf around her head, around her ears, shutting out the wind. She can't hear. She'll never hear me. And my hands are slipping. Please hear me.

knew there was danger out here tonight. That nice Mr. Burton, well, he might have tripped over those boards and had a nasty fall.

0: 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In which Mr. Jeff Chandler starred in William N. Robeson's production of A Good Neighbor, a first radio play by David Reel. Mr. Chandler was supported by Virginia Gregg as Mrs. Poe. 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
0: Autolite and its 98,000 dealers bring you Mr. Dana Andrews in tonight's presentation of
15: Suspense. Tonight, Autolite presents a story based on fact as we examine a city in terror of its life. A dramatic report which we call The One Man Crime Wave. Our star, Mr. Dana Andrews.
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0: And now, Autolite presents transcribed The One Man Crime Wave, starring Mr. Dana Andrews, hoping once again to keep you in suspense.
18: These murders occurred in a city, a good-sized city. If it's your city, you'll know it. Take murder, and take carefully into consideration the results of the crime. Tragedy, not perhaps so much for the victim, because to the dead there's no further use for tears. Tragedy, though, for those who are left to mourn. And fear if it happened to your next-door neighbor, the friendly man or woman, the ones with kids, the ones with a big hello and a comfortable approach to living. The fear because it was next door and might have been you. It began on a Tuesday night, senseless, frightful. It happened in a city, and the city began to live in fear for what was to follow.
19: Sergeant Farring?
18: Yeah?
19: I'm Driscoll. I was told to report to you for duty.
18: Oh, sure. You're the new man.
19: Yes, sir.
18: Okay. Come on, there's been a killing over on East Bay. Woman in the street, stabbed. We got to East Bay. The body was still there, shrouded in an overcoat. One hand uncovered lay in the gutter, thin stream of water washing through the stiffening fingers. She'd been murdered a half a block from her house. A neighbor told what she knew, standing white-faced, frightened under the streetlight. It was 8:30 p.m. and the temperature was 39 degrees.
20: Well, I saw her pass my window. She waved. She had a letter in her hand. I guess she was going to mail it at the corner.
18: Did you see her after that?
20: No. I only heard a scream. I ran out and looked up and down the street. I thought there'd been an accident, maybe. But I didn't see a car or anything until I saw her lying here.
18: Was there anybody on the street?
20: I don't know. I thought I saw somebody go around the corner at the end of the block, running. I'm not sure.
18: You'd better go inside, Mrs. Meade. It's kind of chilly out here.
20: What'll her husband do? He gets off work at 10. What's he going to do when he finds out? And those nice kids, what are they going to do?
18: Camera work was finished. An ambulance took the dead mother away, and the search for a murderer was begun. I roughed out the first report, and Driscoll filled in the details. They were not released to the press.
19: The husband of the deceased was questioned. His replies were all negative. No known enemies. His wife was not involved with another man. His own movements on the night were checked and found to be as described. Neighbors were questioned. They had seen nothing of the attack. There were 14 knife wounds in the deceased's body, any 5 of which could have caused death. The coroner's report is attached. We're proceeding now with the theory that the department is dealing with an unknown assailant, probably with a criminally insane background.
18: The killer, if he were criminally insane, would strike again. He did. It was on Thursday. There'd been a light snowfall during the day, and as evening came, the temperature dropped lower, leaving a thin covering of crystals on the ground. It was 10 p.m. The street, Washington. A woman of 37 was returning to her apartment. She was a waitress at the Gold Rush restaurant. She was between two lampposts in semi-light when a man stepped out from a doorway. He didn't give her a chance. She was alive when they got her to the hospital. She was alive when I went into the white room to question her. She told me what she could remember, weakly, frightened of what had happened and of what was going to happen. Do you think you're strong enough to tell me a couple of things, miss?
1: I'll try.
18: Can you describe him?
1: Well, he was about your height, maybe a little shorter. Kind of heavy set. His eyebrows grew across the middle. Funny eyes.
18: What complexion?
1: Dark, I guess. Dark.
18: Any scars?
1: I didn't see.
18: Can you remember how he was dressed?
1: I don't know. I was scared. There was an overcoat. I don't remember. And he had a hat. Kind of a regular hat.
18: All right. You said you told him a man was coming down the street.
1: Yeah. I thought I'd scare him. He'd turn around. I could run. That's when he...
18: Yeah. Is there anything else you can remember about this fellow?
1: No. Hey, hold my hand, will you?
18: Sure.
1: Thanks.
18: Try to remember something now. What color was the overcoat?
1: I told you. I don't know. It was maybe dark gray or brown. I was scared. I was...
18: That's all right. It might come to you later. Just one more thing. Miss. She turned her head aside. The eyes were closed. I held her hand, and it was the last knowing thing in her life as she died. Quietly, unprotesting. I went back to the office and called in Driscoll. We had coffee sent up and drank it steaming. I'm going to give it out to the papers. This guy's a nut. He'll keep on killing until we catch him. It's best to warn the women about walking alone at night.
19: Yes, sir. What about the description?
18: Well, it's enough for a start. We'll contact institutions, go over our files. We can get to work on that now.
19: Okay, Sergeant. By the way, did they get any footprints in the snow?
18: No. By the time I got there, 50 people had trampled it all up. For the time being, anyway, we'll have to go on luck, unless we come up with something. That's the trouble with killings like this. City this size, you have a tough time finding a murderer unless he's got a record or a motive. Well, he's nuts. That's his motive, I guess. We'll have to wait for the record. The story broke in the papers on the next day, Friday. The results were immediate and expected. My telephone began to ring and kept on ringing. Crackpots, people who had seen a man they thought answered the general description of the murderer. They'd seen him in a dozen different places at the same time. And they knew more about him than we did, because we had nothing to go on.
19: You've got a lot of patience, Sergeant. I don't know how you take it.
18: Well, I look at it this way. There's always one call that's the real thing. Can't afford to take any chances. This guy's done two killings on opposite sides of the city. That makes it even worse. He's not killing in a pattern. And he might do it again somewhere else. Until we get a lead, I'll listen to anybody who's got something to say. Get me a pack of cigarettes out of my coat, will you, Driscoll?
19: Yes, sir.
18: Homicide, Sergeant Faring. Yes, ma'am. That's right, ma'am. Yes, ma'am, I'm in charge. The weekend passed, and it was Monday, Tuesday. We worked hard, sifting rumor, possibility. There was nothing much to show for it. The tension in the city mounted, started to build into panic. There was talk of vigilantes, college day stuff. Complaints as to the ineptness of the police force piled up. We took it and waited. Then the thing we were scared of happened. Wednesday morning, a little after midnight, on the west side, a young couple, both of them, ripped to pieces, dead before any help could come. And early the next morning... Yes, sir. Yes, sir, I know, but we may have got hold of something. A young fellow struggled with him. He ripped off a button and some cloth from his coat. Yes, sir, the lab's working on it now. Yes, sir, I will. Yes, sir. Well, that was the chief. We'd better be getting something fast. Lots of pressure.
19: Maybe we have, sir. 14th Precinct picked up a man last night. Might answer the description. Kind of crazy. Won't deny or admit anything.
18: Oh?
19: They're bringing him down now. Should be here in about 15 minutes. There's another thing.
18: Have they got the overcoat?
19: No. He wasn't wearing one. And he won't say what happened to it.
15: 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Tonight's presentation in radio's outstanding theater of thrills, Suspense.
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15: And now, Autolite brings back to our Hollywood soundstage Mr. Dana Andrews in Elliot Lewis's production of The One-Man Crime Wave, a true report well calculated to keep you in suspense.
18: The man was brought into my office on Thursday morning. His name was Frederick Sorensen. He'd been picked up 10 blocks from the scene of the crime 2 hours after it had been committed. He appeared to be drunk, and although the temperature was in the low 30s, he wore no overcoat. In general, his features answered the vague description given by the dead waitress. He sat with his head lowered, sullen, ignoring the coffee by his side. Well, you're not under arrest, Mr. Sorensen. This is just a routine questioning.
2: Yes. It's like the Germans or the Russians. Man's walking along, and he's arrested just like that.
18: If you'll answer a few questions, sir, you can be on your way.
2: Well, what am I supposed to have done? What?
18: Can you tell me where you were this morning a little after midnight?
2: In a bar, I guess. I don't remember.
18: Any particular bar?
2: No, there were 2 or 3. I got problems. I was drunk last night.
18: Will you try to remember the names of the bars?
2: I don't know. Oh, the Star, I guess, over on Manchester. Well, once in a while I go into the Astor. I guess I did last night. I was pretty drunk. Got no right to arrest me.
18: You're not under arrest, Mr. Sorensen. What happened to your overcoat?
2: I don't know. I had it on when I left my apartment. I took it off in one of the bars and forgot it. I was pretty drunk.
18: Will you describe your coat?
2: Yeah, sure. It was gray, tweed, I guess. Not too heavy. I don't like a heavy coat. It makes my back ache.
18: Now, we'll see if we can get it back for you, Mr. Sorensen. You said you were in the Star and the Astor. Any other place?
2: I don't think so. Oh, yeah, wait a minute. Maybe the joint over on William Street, opposite the big hotel, you know, the
19: McDonald's Bar and Grill?
2: Yeah, that's the one. I think so. I don't know. I'm not sure. Hey, look, I'm answering all these questions. What am I supposed to have done?
18: Two people were killed just after midnight last night, a few blocks from where you were picked up. It's our job to investigate anybody who might know something about it.
2: I don't know anything.
18: When the officers questioned you, you refused to answer. They asked you if you knew about the murders, and you said, I'm not saying yes, and I'm not saying no. I'm not saying anything. Do you remember that, Mr. Sorensen?
2: No. I was drunk. Did you ever get drunk and try to remember what you said? I didn't even know what they were talking about. I didn't kill anybody. I got enough problems without killing somebody.
18: All right, Mr. Sorensen. I'd like you to wait in there for a while until we check on some of these things. Have you had any breakfast?
2: No.
18: We'll have some set up.
2: Hey, listen, if I'm not under arrest, how come I gotta stay here?
18: As a good citizen, Mr. Sorensen, I'm sure you want to help in every way to catch the murderer.
2: Sure, but I don't know.
18: You're helping then by staying in there until I get back. We checked. The Astor, Star, McDonough's Bar and Grill asked questions. Sorensen was known to them all. In particular, he was known to Mr. McDonough.
4: Yeah, he was in here kind of late. Had a good load on.
18: Could you say what time?
4: Oh, one, maybe two. Tell you, Sergeant, it was a big night last night. Maybe the cold and snow, but everybody felt good, didn't want to go out. You know how it is.
18: Oh, sure. Did you happen to notice whether Mr. Sorensen was wearing an overcoat?
4: I couldn't swear, but put it this way. If he wasn't, I would have noticed because it was too cold outside to be without one. Now, wouldn't you say the odds are he was wearing one?
18: Possible.
4: Freddy, there's a couple of butts under the table at the end. You missed them.
18: You didn't find an overcoat after you closed. Gray, tweed?
4: No. Freddy, you find an overcoat a man left here last night? I guess you're out of luck.
18: Yeah. Well, if it does show up, Mr. McDonough, I'd be obliged if you'd give me a call.
4: You bet. Say, it's none of my business, but have you arrested Sorensen?
18: No. Routine questions, that's all.
4: Well, I wondered. He's not the type for that killer. I've talked to him. He's been coming in here for 5 or 6 years. He's a nice guy. Quiet, no trouble. As a student of human nature, I'd say he wasn't your man.
18: Thanks a lot for your trouble. We checked some more. Sorensen's apartment. Neighbors. Found nothing. The man was quiet, but well-liked. The overcoat had disappeared. And since his alibi held up, we didn't have much choice. You've been cooperative, Mr. Sorensen. Thank you.
2: That's okay. Hey, did you find my overcoat?
18: I'm afraid not, but if we do, we'll let you know.
2: I sure hate to lose it. It's all right for me to go now?
18: Yeah. I'm sorry for the inconvenience.
2: All right. That's okay. Hope you get that guy.
18: We will, Mr. Sorensen.
2: Yeah. Well, so long. Nice to have met you.
18: Thanks again.
21: Yes, Sergeant?
18: He's leaving now, Driscoll. Get a man to follow him and a relief for that man. I don't want Sorensen out of sight for a minute.
21: Yes, sir. Right away.
18: They followed him for a week, and the only thing he did to be noted was to buy a new overcoat. I summed up our progress for the chief, and it wasn't much. Thanks. Well, sir, he's a suspect, but he's a weak one. We've checked pretty carefully. He works for a lumber yard, been there 9 years. No financial problems. He was married, but he got a divorce 3 years ago. His ex-wife says he was all right, kind of moody sometimes. But no big thing. Just wanted to live alone. Didn't want to be married, so she gave him a divorce. There wasn't another woman, as far as she knew. So, unless that overcoat shows up somewhere, and there's a button with some cloth missing, we haven't got much. And for another week, no killings, no progress. We continued to have the suspect followed, for no other reason than the physical description given by the dead waitress, but even that was flimsy. On a Friday, at 9:15 p.m., it was raining. Not cold enough to freeze, just a bitter, penetrating wetness. And that's when the overcoat showed up. The overcoat with the missing button. There was a man in it, too. He'd been picked up in a bar, disturbing the peace. His name was Winters, and he had a record. 5 arrests, 3 convictions. It took a couple of minutes to match up the shred of cloth and button to the coat, and we had our first break. We sent for Winters.
19: It doesn't have to be Sorensen's coat, Sergeant.
18: Doesn't have to be, no.
19: You think it is?
18: That's what we've been working on. Come in, Winters. Sit down. Okay. Now, you ever see this coat before?
3: Sure, it's mine.
18: You swear to that?
3: Sure, I swear.
18: What were you picked up for?
3: Bum rap. Fella starts picking on me in a bar. I hit him first. He was bigger than me.
18: Disturbing the peace. How would you like murder added to that?
3: Murder? You're crazy. I didn't kill nobody.
18: Where did you get the coat?
3: It's mine. What do you mean? Where did I get it?
18: 2 weeks ago, that was Wednesday, 16 days ago, a man and a woman were stabbed to death. The murderer wore this coat. We've got a bit of cloth and a button to prove it. Your coat, Winters.
3: Listen, I never killed... Now listen, just because I got a coat that looks like... Oh, I didn't...
18: Where did you get the coat?
3: I told you, I...
19: This is Driscoll. Yeah? Where? Oh. What about Sorensen? You sure? Okay, I'll tell the sergeant. Stabbing off Lincoln Avenue. Woman. She's dead. Sounds the same.
18: All right, Winters. You hear me now. You want that to be your coat? I'll accept it. No more talk, and you're up for murder, and I'm not kidding. But I don't think you did it, and I'm giving you one more chance to tell me where you got it.
3: Look, mister, I... Okay, I found it.
18: Found it where?
3: In a bar.
18: When?
3: Like you said, a couple of weeks ago.
18: What bar?
3: I don't...
18: Come on, come on. Astor, the Star, McDonough's?
3: McDonough's.
18: Okay. Did you see the fellow you got it from?
3: Oh, look, now I'm a loser. You're going to get me in on a larceny and rap?
18: You want murder?
3: Yeah, I saw him.
18: Was he wearing the coat when he came in?
3: Yeah. He acted kind of strange. Like he was hot, maybe drunk. He sat down at the table, took off the coat. Then he started to look at his hands. For a long time. I remember because he looked kind of nuts. Then he went to the men's and left his coat. It was a good-looking coat, so I...
18: Did you hear him called by name?
3: A couple of guys seem to know him, I guess. I don't remember what they call him.
18: Can you identify him?
3: I guess so.
18: Okay, I'm holding you as a material witness.
3: You're going to book me for taking the coat?
18: I'll think about it. With the new killing, we had another problem. The man on duty outside Sorensen's apartment had reported that Sorensen hadn't left the place all evening. That might mean we had still one more killer working with a knife. But Driscoll and I drove over to Sorensen's place. We had enough to pick him up. Matson was on duty, and he came up to the apartment with us. We had to break the door down. Sorensen wasn't answering. And when we got inside, we knew why.
4: Sergeant, I swear he didn't come out.
18: That's where he went out. Fire escape. Leads out the back.
4: I'm sorry, Sergeant. He never...
18: Can't do anything about it now.
19: We go after him, Sergeant?
18: No. Put out a call to pick him up. We'll stay here. I think he'll come back. Matson, get back out front. If you see him, don't make any move unless you're sure you can get him.
4: Yes, sir.
18: We turned out the lights, left the window open, and waited. The rain kept falling, and it got cold in the room. An hour went by. We didn't smoke for fear Sorensen would smell it as he came up the fire escape to his window. So we just waited.
19: Sergeant?
18: Yeah.
19: Would they execute a man like that?
18: I don't know. They might as well. He'll cost the taxpayer a lot of money for the rest of his life if they don't. He'd be better off dead. For himself, he'd be better off.
19: What makes him do it? You read about it. You see him, talk to him. What makes him that way?
18: Don't ask me. I'm just a guy who has to try and catch him after they've got their kicks carving out somebody's life.
19: Boy, I'd sure like a cigarette.
18: Shh. Wait until
5: Who's there?
18: You're under arrest, Sorensen. Driscoll, come on. He'd sensed something wrong, and he wasn't close enough for us to get him. We followed him out to the fire escape and up to the roof. It was raw up there, and a slick was forming underfoot. There was only one place for him to be, behind the elevator housing shaft. You could only approach it on one side, so I stationed Driscoll behind me to cut him off if he made a run for it. Come out with your hands up.
5: I haven't done anything. Let me alone. I feel sick. Why don't you let me alone?
18: Get out here where I can see you. Move slowly and keep your hands high.
5: I want to die. I want to die.
18: Come on.
5: You don't know. You just don't know. You don't care. Well, I won't go to jail. I'm not going to kill me.
18: Driscoll, watch out!

0: You all right, Sergeant?
1: Yeah. I got my arm. Sorensen? Sorensen.
0: He's done.
1: Better call the ambulance.

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1: Next week, the story of a man who was able single-handedly to rob a bank of $50,000 and get away with it. It's called The Face is Familiar. Our star, Mr. Jack Benny. That's next week on Suspense. The One-Man Crime Wave was written by Anthony Ellis. Suspense is transcribed and directed by Elliot Lewis, with music composed by Lucian Morovic and conducted by Lud Gluskin. In tonight's story, Joseph Kearns was heard as Sorensen and Lee Millar as Driscoll. Featured in the cast were Paula Winslow, Charlotte Lawrence, Junius Matthews, and Tom Tully.
0: Dana Andrews can soon be seen in the Warner Brothers picture, Duel in the Jungle.
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0: If you know a man in the service, one of the greatest favors you can do is to write him regularly. 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
2: And now, Autolite presents E.C. Bentley's Trent's Last Case, starring Mr. Ronald Coleman, hoping once again to keep you in suspense.

0: The last case to which I, Philip Trent, applied myself in the field of criminology and detection occurred in the spring of 1910. I must acknowledge that the intricacies of the crime were worthy of the brain of Sigsbee Manderson. This colossus among financial giants had manipulated power and wealth in every corner of the world. He centralized industries of continental scope, smashed families and fortunes, and along with each dollar, he accumulated an enemy. When Sigsbee Manderson was murdered, the world lost nothing worth a single tear. The day of his death, Sir James Molloy, publisher of the London Record, asked me to cover the case for his paper. I agreed and immediately took the train to Bishopsbridge.
1: Trent, wait for an old man.
0: Why, Mr. Cupples, by all that's miraculous. How are you?
1: Breathless, Philip, breathless. I expected you'd be down to Bishopsbridge to write about the murder.
0: Well, that's rather a colourless way of stating it. I should prefer to put it that I have come down in the character of avenger of blood. To hunt down the guilty and vindicate the honour of society. Families waited on at their private residences.
1: Famous turned your head. This tragic affair will not blend well with your light-heartedness.
0: Ah, now, Mr. Cupples, you have more than a bystander's interest in the case.
1: Oh, I have indeed.
0: Come now, you didn't do the great man in.
1: Oh. Mabel Manderson is my niece, and there are some things you will learn which may prejudice you. I wanted you to hear them from me so your good judgment would not be impaired by gossip or malicious tongues.
0: Good. So you can walk to the Manderson place with me.
1: Oh, much too far to walk. I'll take you in my motor car.
0: Oh, now. You will go slowly, won't you?
1: Oh, very slowly. There. You get in. I'll crank the engine.
0: Now, how about your niece?
1: My niece had been married to Manderson for 5 years. They got along rather well, despite the difference in their ages. She was just 18 when they married, and he close to 50. Several months ago, for no apparent reason, he began to treat her miserably. He was surly, contemptuous, and insulting. When she could bear it no longer, she turned to me. I offered to speak to him and demand an explanation for his outrageous behavior.
0: Why didn't she speak to him herself?
1: She was a most gentle and even-tempered person. She wanted to avoid a bitter squabble.
0: A rare woman, indeed.
1: Mm-hmm. I tried to see Manderson for a week. When I finally did catch up with him, I was doubly angry for his shabby treatment of his wife and for avoiding me.
0: And did you get any satisfaction?
1: He refused to discuss the matter. In the presence of witnesses, I'm afraid I made a rather rash statement. I expressed the view that men such as he did not deserve to live.
0: I wouldn't worry about that, Mr. Cupples. That opinion seems to be universal. The strange thing is why your niece married Manderson.
1: Here we are. Would you mind opening the gates, please?
0: Oh, no. This will be fine. I'd like to nose around the grounds a bit, unless you want to drive in.
1: No. I'm staying in town. If you should want me, I'm at the Hotel Royal.
0: Well, thank you for the lift, Cupples. I passed through the gates and walked the path between tall walls of hedges. A gap in this green wall took me to a gravel track that led to the small gardener's cottage. Someone was poking about as though looking for something. My approach startled the fellow.
2: This is private property. What are you doing here?
0: My name is Trent. And you?
2: John Marlowe.
0: Oh, yes. Secretary to Mr. Manderson, I believe. You seem to have lost something. Perhaps I can help you look.
2: No, I was just hoping I could find something here. Something that the murderer may have dropped. This is where Manderson's body was found.
0: Ah. And have you found anything?
2: No, I really didn't expect to. I've just been so...
0: upset? Bereaved? Devastated by the master's death?
2: Frankly, no. I'm limp, that's all. I've been up all night, driving. Haven't had any sleep.
0: You should... You should do your driving during the day.
2: Mr. Manderson had sent me on an urgent errand to Southampton just before he was killed.
0: Oh, then you weren't around when the deed was done.
2: I have accounted for myself to Inspector Murch.
0: But now that your employment here has come to an abrupt end, do you plan on leaving Bishopsbridge?
2: Mrs. Manderson has asked me to stay, to clear up various papers and loose ends.
0: Oh, well, then I shall see you about.
2: You shall. Mr. Trent, I would like to offer a suggestion. Snoop around if you must, but leave Mrs. Manderson alone.
0: I've already heard that she is a most fragile creature. But have no worries, Mr. Marlowe. I am gentle as a bird. When Marlowe left me, I pottered about the uncut grass which still showed where the body had lain. Then I started towards the large house. There was a man standing in the open French doors of the study.
3: Why, Trent! Come in, come in!
0: Ah, me, 'twas ever thus. I did think for once I was ahead of Scotland Yard, and now here again is the largest officer in the entire force already filling that prime position. How are you, Murch?
3: Earning my wages, Trent.
0: Ah, then you've arrested the bloke what done the old fellow in. Good work.
3: No, I didn't say that. It'll take more than you or me to put the cuffs on anyone in this case.
0: Oh, come now, what about the butler? And the upstairs maid, the cook, the gardener? Why, the place must be teeming with likely suspects.
3: That's the trouble. Manderson was not what I'd call a lovable chap. Too many suspects. Why, some bloke could have come here from Tanganyika or Timbuktu, pulled the trigger and then gone home easy as you please.
0: The gun hasn't been found?
3: No. I have the bullet here, a .32.
0: Ah. Such a small bullet to have ruined such a large brain. Any powder burns?
3: None. The gun was fired from a distance of about 5 feet. The medical examiner has fixed the time of death at about midnight.
0: Where's the body?
3: At Ackerman's mortuary in town. I have a photograph here, taken where the body was found.
0: Let me see. Best dressed corpse I've ever seen. Except for the shoes.
3: The shoes? Well, why, they're very expensive and practically new.
0: I should like to see them if they're about.
3: Everything Mr. Manderson was wearing when he was killed has been returned to his room.
0: I suppose it'd be all right if I went up and sniffed around.
3: Of course. I'll lead the way. I've gone over everything thoroughly. I don't know why you're so interested in the shoes.
0: Murch, don't you think it rather strange that Manderson was dressed meticulously when he was shot, hair parted neatly, tie in place, waistcoat completely buttoned, yet the laces of the shoes were untied?
3: Well, perhaps his feet bothered him. Now, I have terrible pains.
0: Could robbery have come into it, do you think? Anything missing from Manderson's pockets or from the house?
3: No. As a matter of fact, Manderson's wallet was overstuffed with about £5,000.
0: That's more than pocket money, even for a millionaire.
3: There was also a pouch of valuable uncut diamonds in one of his pockets. No, robbery is certainly out. Ah, this is Manderson's room here.
0: Uncut diamonds, eh? Has anyone guessed at their value?
3: About £10,000.
0: Well, good heavens.
3: Don't you think diamonds are worth that much?
0: Yes, yes, but I'm more impressed by the array of shoes in this wardrobe. Why, there must be 50 pairs if there's one. Aha, this is what I want.
3: How could you tell that those were the shoes Manderson wore last night?
0: Well, look here. There's a tear near the tongue.
3: Well, as I said, they must have been a bit tight for him.
0: Now, why would he, with 50 pairs to choose from, select the one pair that pinched?
3: You know how it is. I've become attached to an old bathrobe. Much too tight for me. Yet I favor it over a new one that the wife gave me on my birthday.
0: It's odd. Very odd. Murch, I wonder if we could have a look at Marlowe's room now.
3: Certainly. It's just down the hall. But Marlowe's in the clear. He left at 11 last night, an hour before Manderson was killed. He got to the Bedford Hotel in Southampton at 6:30. Couldn't possibly have made the drive in less than 7.5 hours.
0: What was the errand Manderson sent him on?
3: He was to meet a Mr. Harris and give him a package. Some big secret business affair of Manderson's, I imagine.
0: And Marlowe delivered the package and returned to Bishopsbridge?
3: He returned without making the delivery. Harris didn't appear.
4: You might at least knock before intruding.
0: Oh, I'm sorry, Marlowe. I thought the room was unoccupied.
3: No offense, Mr. Marlowe. Trent here is working on the case. You might call this visit official police business.
4: I've told you all I can. If you don't mind, I'd like to nap.
0: Marlowe, when you first went to work for Manderson, did he require a graduate of Oxford?
4: All he wanted was a capable secretary.
0: But you were at Oxford.
4: I was.
0: Marvelous place, Oxford. Gave us a great school and a fine style of shoe. By the way, Marlowe, what size shoe do you wear?
4: Inspector, if you don't remove this gentleman, I shall report this to the authorities.
3: Oh, come off it, Mr. Marlowe. Let's indulge Mr. Trent in a question or two.
4: I wear size 10C.
0: Thank you. Thank you. Marlowe, have you any idea what was in that package for Mr. Harris?
4: No.
0: Where is it now?
4: A messenger came for it this morning.
0: Do you have any idea who this Mr. Harris may be? Have you ever met him?
4: No. Mr. Manderson had many private business arrangements about which I was kept in the dark. I was his secretary, not a business partner.
0: Mm. Isn't it rather odd that an American would hire an English secretary?
4: Well, not at all. Mabel... Mrs. Manderson is English. That is why Mr. Manderson lived in England a good part of the time. He wanted his wife to feel at home, among her own people.
0: And I assume you did your part in that regard.
4: I beg your pardon?
0: I beg yours, Marlowe. Well, take your nap and pleasant dreams. Inspector Murch went off to complete arrangements for the inquest, leaving me alone in this marble mausoleum of a house to wait for Mrs. Manderson. I then sent a telegram to Oxford University and requested an immediate reply to my inquiries about John Marlowe's undergraduate activities. Then I wrote my first dispatch for the London Record, setting forth everything I knew, but keeping to myself those suspicions which, I hope, would soon be confirmed. Since Mrs. Manderson didn't appear, I decided to have another look at the gardener's cottage. But a compelling force turned me instead towards the sound of the sea. Standing at the edge of the cliff, I watched the beautiful movements of water, the wash of a light sea over broken rock. And then my heart seemed to stop. Close to the point where the cliff dropped sheer, a woman of remarkable beauty was sitting, her face full of some distant dream.

Yet this woman, who appeared to be devoid of evil and incapable of murder, this woman, whose husband's death had made her the wealthiest of widows, wore on her lips a faint, yet unmistakable, smile.

0: Autolite is bringing you Mr. Ronald Coleman in E.C. Bentley's Trent's Last Case. 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
0: And now, Autolite brings back to our Hollywood soundstage Mr. Ronald Coleman in Elliot Lewis's production of E.C. Bentley's Trent's Last Case, a tale well calculated to keep you in suspense.
3: To continue my narration of the peculiar circumstances surrounding the death of Sigsbee Manderson, the last case to which I, Philip Trent, applied myself, the sight of Mrs. Manderson at her sanctuary on the cliff had a most unsettling effect on me. I returned to the house and nervously paced the floor of the study for I don't know how long. When the door opened and my name was spoken, I stared stupidly.
4: Mr. Trent, I am Mrs. Manderson. You are Mr. Trent, I believe.
3: I believe, yes, Mr. Trent.
4: Please sit down, Mr. Trent. I would like to help you in any way I can.
3: Thank you. I'm sorry for inflicting myself upon you at this tragic time, Mrs. Manderson, but I have just a few questions. Last night, did your husband retire at the usual time?
4: Yes, at 10:30. Then, sometime after 11, I heard him move about in his room, which adjoins mine. I called and asked him if anything were troubling him. He said no, he was just a bit restless and would ask Mr. Marlowe to take him for a drive to relax his nerves.
3: And did the drive with Marlowe bring the desired result?
4: Well, I thought so. At about midnight, I heard my husband return and asked if he felt better. He replied that he did and that he'd sent Marlowe on an errand to Southampton.
3: I see. Thank you. Your uncle, Mr. Cupples, mentioned that Mr. Manderson behaved strangely towards you in the past month or so.
4: Well, he did, rather. I put it down to the pressure of business that had begun to tell on him.
3: And was he of a very jealous nature?
4: He had no reason to be jealous.
3: There were no quarrels? Differences of any kind?
4: Not quarrels, really. My husband liked to spend money. I never learned to. My needs were modest. I've long feared that the large amount of cash my husband always had on hand was an invitation to burglars.
3: And was he in the habit of carrying a pouch full of diamonds in his pocket?
4: He often bought expensive jewels for me, but they were kept in the safe. Since they were not put to use by me, perhaps he had decided to dispose of them.
3: Of course. I know this must be a harrowing experience for you, Mrs. Manderson, but you do want your husband's murderer brought to justice.
4: I will help in any way I can.
3: I didn't think I would learn anything by attending the inquest, so while it was being held, I strolled to the telegraph office.
5: Yes, sir?
3: I expected a telegram yesterday. I wonder whether it has come in.
5: What is the name, please?
3: Trent. Philip Trent.
5: Trent. Does sound familiar. Why, of course. A batch of telegrams was delivered to Mrs. Manderson last

0: night. Sympathy messages, you know, the poor thing. Yours went out of the house along with the others.
1: You're sure of that?
0: Why, look here, the delivery book. You can see it's signed by the person who received it.
1: Thank you. Thank you very much. The receipt bore a signature in a clear hand. John Marlowe. I found myself at the cliff again, and each crashing wave was like a hammer blow on my heart. I was certain of the contents of the telegram. Only one thing was not clear, and that was a motive. And each time the answer tried to insinuate itself into my mind, I consciously pushed it away. I could no longer look at the case impersonally. After the first sight of Mrs. Manderson sitting on this very rock while she gazed at the sea, I knew that she could be motive enough, innocent or not, for any deed, good or bad.
2: This came for you last night.
1: Why, you in the habit of skulking up on people? I almost lost my footing.
2: Be more careful. It's a long way down.
1: Well, what are you waiting for? Surely you don't expect me to thank you for withholding my telegram since last night.
2: You weren't here. You didn't expect me to chase over the countryside looking for you.
1: All right. Thank you.
2: I imagine you'll be leaving Bishopsbridge, Trent. The inquest jury returned a verdict of murder by persons unknown. Inspector Murch believes the crime was committed by a crank.
1: You're a veritable storehouse of information, Marlowe. And now, if you'll excuse me. When Marlowe left me, I tore open the telegram. Response to your inquiry, John Marlowe, member of Dramatic Society. Excellent in roles calling for disguise and vocal impersonations. Ah. I knew what I had to do, and I approached my task with the deepest pain and gloom.
3: Mr. Trent, I didn't realize you'd come in. Forgive my playing. The piano is my only release.
1: Oh, no, please continue.
3: Aren't you feeling well? Perhaps some brandy.
1: Oh, no, thank you, Mrs. Manderson. I've written the story of this case and addressed it to the publisher of the Record. It's all here in this envelope. It contains certain things which I have concluded about your husband's death.
3: Oh?
1: Things not suspected by anyone else. Mrs. Manderson, I am not free to suppress this evidence on a mere whim. I want the truth.
3: Are you asking me if I perjured myself at the inquest?
1: Since I have a passion for truth, I do not attend inquests. But you knew why your husband changed his attitude towards you in the month or so preceding his death?
3: What have you found out?
1: I want you to tell me.
3: All right. He knew that I was weary of life with him. The constant parties, business conferences, scheming, complicated plans for amalgamations, corporations, which went on constantly. I couldn't ask him to pass the butter at dinner without getting the latest market prices on that commodity. I refused to attend his dinners. I wouldn't play hostess any longer at his dull parties. That is why his attitude changed.
1: There was no talk of divorce?
3: None.
1: Did you plan to continue living with him?
3: Why do you ask me that?
1: I know that your husband became contemptuous of you because of John Marlowe. There, you have the envelope. Send it to the Record or withhold it as you choose. I'm done with this. This is my last case. I watched her trembling hands tear open the envelope and extract the story. The story that told how Marlowe had shot Manderson at 11 o'clock, had impersonated him at midnight, had worn the dead man's shoes to cover up his own footprints, and had been in such haste that he neglected to tie the laces when he returned them to the feet of the murdered man. I dared not guess how deeply Mrs. Manderson was involved in the plot, besides being the motive for it. I wanted to be done with the affair and get as far away as possible from the woman who now stood so near to me.
3: I can't send this off, Mr. Trent.
1: I'm sure you have good reason.
3: The best. You are wrong.
1: Impossible. I can prove that Marlowe masqueraded as your husband.
3: Oh, listen, please. My husband sent Marlowe off to see a man who never existed. In the package addressed to the mythical Mr. Harris, with my husband's wallet with £5,000 and the pouch of diamonds. He intended only to wound himself and then have